0: citizen. Corporal Frank Bryson defended the RCMP's delay in releasing more information to the public.
1: Not a typical call on land, so there was just a lot of moving parts, multiple agencies, so we're just doing the best we can.
0: Bryson said the boat has been located by an underwater recovery team. No bodies were found near its resting place on the seabed around 153 meters underwater. So far, RCMP have not been able to access the inside of the vessel. A remote underwater vehicle will be used to continue the search. Michelle Gasoub, CBC News, Vancouver.
2: And Alberta Premier Danielle Smith says Meta, the owner of Facebook and Instagram and other platforms, will build its first data center in Canada, northeast of Edmonton. And she says the company will invest $13 billion into the facility, which is to keep the environment in mind.
3: Meta's Sturgeon data center will use a closed-loop liquid cooling system with dry cooling that requires no operational water use for cooling. Water use at the site will be limited to domestic uses, fire protection and equipment maintenance, with all approvals required under the Alberta's Water Act.
2: Smith says it will generate $250 million a year in royalties, taxes, and fees. That is the CBC News from Winnipeg. For news anytime, you can head to cbc.ca/Manitoba. Your forecast around the province: in Winnipeg, partly cloudy, low of 14. Brandon, just a few clouds and low of 13. Dauphin, risk of a thunderstorm before clearing and 13. Flin Flon and the Paw, partly cloudy, chance of showers, risk of a thunderstorm, then clearing but smoky and 16. Some smoke in Thompson, the low of 10. In Churchill, partly cloudy tonight, and the low down to 10 degrees. 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
5: And I'm Chris Howden. This is As It Happens, the Wednesday edition, part 2.
4: End transmission. Rogers shuts down 6 radio stations across Canada. Surprise closures that a Calgary MP says are coming despite years of government support.
5: Ill fate. A Palestinian doctor held in Israel since December 2024 says he was severely beaten after appealing his detention and now fears for his life.
4: And we'll try to make sense and nonsense of a particularly confounding newsflash that signals how high finance keeps hitting new lows. Stay tuned.

0: Calgarians trying to tune into Flames games on Sportsnet 960 next season will find nothing but static. Rogers is shutting down six sports and news radio stations in Calgary, Vancouver, Halifax, and Kitchener. 230 jobs are gone. Rogers blames the cuts on declining audiences and inadequate advertising revenue. Rob Kerr was a longtime host on Sportsnet 960. He told the CBC the news is hitting his former colleagues hard.
1: Utter shock and disbelief. I'm not sure how you handle these things properly, but it was very awkward and very uncomfortable. And, I think they're angry. We get into this business for a lot of reasons, but not to make money. We get into this business because we love it. We love the opportunity. We love the idea of it. And unfortunately, it's not a two-way street. That love isn't normally repaid. Tough day, and you can understand some aren't taking it well.
0: Conservative MP Michelle Rempel-Garner released a statement today slamming the Rogers cuts. We reached her in Calgary.
2: Michelle Rempel-Garner, a Rogers employee, told our CBC News colleagues that they found out they were going to be out of work when they tuned into their radio station on the way to work, and they just heard a recorded message. What do you think of the way this was handled?
3: Well, I mean, I also heard that the cuts happened as Rogers was hosting a fairly swanky stampede party. I heard from someone who was there, and apparently there was an oyster bar. So this is not, it's a deeply undignified way to treat employees, and especially because Rogers, has a lot of benefit. They get a lot of benefits, and they're supposed to act in the public interest. And right now we're in the middle of a debate about how to strengthen unity in Canada, and shutting off radio stations that provide a vital platform to tell the stories of people in my community in Calgary

0: while receiving benefits specifically to do that is deeply concerning.
1: What are you hearing, if anything, so far, this is so fresh, from your constituents there?
0: Actually, I have had quite a bit of traffic in my inbox today. You know, I just refute the notion that people don't listen to the radio. That's just not true. For example, the Fan 960 was the home of the Flames. I also understand that the Flames weren't given a heads up. It's a station that everybody in Calgary knows about. And then, of course, News Talk 660 was, you know, it was a forum for sharing local stories to the Calgary community. So it's something that we're hearing about. Like, this is, these are platforms that have been an integral part of the community. They, you know, transcend politics. They're really about sharing the stories and the culture of our community, keeping people up to date on the news, a source of journalism. And people are angry about it.
1: Rogers Sports and Media, we should say, you know, speaking to what you were saying there, in a statement to CBC News said audiences are in steep decline. The revenue just wasn't there for these stations. We hear this often with these kinds of cuts, obviously. Rogers said the recent audiences for sports radio in Vancouver and Calgary had average audiences of just over 2,000 people. Is there something to that, though? I mean, given that people can stream games, you know, on league sites, there are other sorts of podcasts and sources for this information, that the industry has changed and people are taking, you know, their attention elsewhere while still getting information about their teams. Is that part of the reality?
0: Well, I don't think there would be anybody who would be in your shop that would make that argument for CBC Radio, right? I know for a fact that CBC Radio reaches rural and remote communities, and when we talk about the legitimate problem that I don't think anybody could argue about news deserts in Canada, these local stations are factually a critical platform for telling local stories, for sharing news in communities that aren't Toronto. Let's just be honest about it.
1: What would you like to see Minister Joly or the federal government do at this point?
0: Great question. So my colleague Adam Chambers, who serves as our official shadow minister for industry, he sits on that standing committee. He's asked for four measures from the federal government specifically related to the review of the Rogers Shaw merger, which had specific compliance requirements, which we are now questioning whether or not those have been met in light of these cuts. He's asked the government to consider whether the CRTC, the main regulator, can impose a financial levy in the instance of surrendering a license. This is, of course, the license for the radio broadcast, which could be set aside for new operators. I'll also say this. I know my colleague, who serves as the Shadow Minister for Heritage, has questions about whether or not Rogers is meeting its obligations under the funding that it receives specifically for local journalism. You know, taking my partisan hat off, that we can find common ground on this. I would really like, I will be the first one to congratulate the Liberal government if they actually hold Rogers to account on this. It's just ridiculous.
1: Is there a difference between the stations that we're talking about and a local newspaper, in your view, or do they all have the same level of significance and connection and information for audiences?
0: Well, I think, you know, over the last decade plus, we have seen a migration away from like physical print media to online content. But at the end of the day, this is about making sure that we have a diversity of voices in a diversity of the regions of the country covering news and sharing stories in every region of the country, right? And I think what's happened in the last 10 years is rather than trying to ensure that journalists and operators that provide news and share these stories, and for example, sports coverage, instead of trying to help them migrate into new mediums, what we've seen is big operators like Rogers who are able to pay for expensive lobbyists. They've just tried to become protectionists in a way to protect former operating models that don't necessarily work anymore. And I think, you know, I would just implore the federal government to look at the reality of how people consume the news today and make sure that when they're giving preferential regulations or funding to big operators and legacy operators like Rogers, that they're not doing so at the expense of journalists who are trying their best to alleviate the problem of news deserts.

0: Trevor Green is having a big week in more ways than one. Mr. Green lives in Gander, Newfoundland and Labrador, where he had been gearing up for a pretty big life event. Then on Friday night, there was a fire at one of his neighbor's houses, and Mr. Green jumped right into the action.
1: Friday night, I was out in the shed and heard my neighbor singing out, there's a fire across the street, someone's house is on fire. So at that point, I just took off towards the house and passed by the people that was gathered on the street. And I noticed there was a man on the step there, and he looked pretty confused. So I basically went up to get him down off the steps, and he told me that his girlfriend was still in the house. So, I mean, there's no way possible. I was thinking I'd get in that house because the smoke was just towering outside. I had to look through the door and out of the eaves of the house. So I sung out a few times, no response, and I crawled down and looked in under the smoke, and I could just see her legs from her knees down, right? I couldn't see nothing else. So I left my shirt up over my mouth, nose with one hand and proceeded into the house. And I grabbed her by one hand and she didn't come. My hand just slipped off hers, right? So then I dropped my shirt from my other hand and reached in and grabbed her from underneath her arms and got her up and brought her into the house and took in a few gulps of smoke while I was doing it. But got her right to the step and paramedics come there then and took it the rest of the way.
2: What was going through your mind when you looked at the smoke pouring out and went in there anyway?
1: Actually, it wasn't a lot going through my mind. I just had to get in and save that lady. And first of all, I was just going up to talk to the gentleman to get him off the step. But when he said his girlfriend was still inside, well, when I looked in and seen her, boy, you know, never even dawned on me. I just had to go in and get her.
2: Were you afraid, or did you not have time to be afraid?
1: No. I wasn't afraid. It takes a lot to scare me, actually. But no, it never even come to my mind, actually, being scared. Till after I got out, I thought about it, you know. But
2: what about your family? After you did this and you went in and risked your own health and safety, what did they say to you?
1: They were pretty good. My fiance said, Trevor, you shouldn't have done that. We're getting married Saturday. But anyway, no, I was good.
2: You're getting married this coming Saturday?
1: This Saturday, yeah.
2: Well, congratulations.
1: Yeah,
2: thank you. Yeah. And what have you heard from your friends and neighbors now since this weekend?
1: Same thing. You're a hero. It was really nothing. I'd do it again tomorrow. Hopefully, I'll never get a chance to do it again, but I would. And just as who I am, like I said, I try to help everybody out that I can. And this world's cruel and mean, and always will be. So try to do what you can for everybody. And it was just simple. I had to run into a burning house now, but even to buy some of the coffee, it could make their day, right? So I think that's what it's all about, being kind to each other.
0: That was Trevor Green of Gander, Newfoundland and Labrador, speaking with the CBC's Leanne Power.

0: When Dr. Hassam Abu Safia said goodbye to his lawyer last week, he said he believed it would be for the final time. The director of Gaza's Kamal Adwan Hospital has been held in Israel since December 2024 without charge. The moment of his detention was documented in an image of him walking through rubble toward Israeli tanks wearing a white lab coat. After their most recent visit, his lawyer said he could barely recognize the physician and that he fears for his client's life. Dr. Abu Safia says he was severely beaten shortly after appearing via video link at a Supreme Court appeal hearing challenging his detention. The Israel Prison Service has rejected that account, and now a UN inquiry is joining the call for him to be released. Tirza Leibowitz is the executive director of Physicians for Human Rights Israel, which has been trying to get Dr. Abu Safia and 13 other detained Gazan doctors released. We reached her in Jerusalem.
1: Tirza, have you heard anything about the doctor, how he's doing since last week?
2: We've heard only one thing, and that is the state responding to the petition to release all 14 doctors, among them Dr. Abu Safia. In the state's response today, or more correctly, last night, the state claimed that Dr. Abu Safia

0: was examined by medical personnel several times since he was moved to the underground facility, Rakefet, where he's currently detained. However, they say there isn't an indication that his life is in danger. And our response is that precisely this response is what is giving us serious concern about the condition of Dr. Abu Safiya. We have not heard what these examinations were about, what the result is, and there was absolutely no addressing the severe physical marks, the assault marks, and all the other medical issues that we pointed at.
1: Yeah, I was going to ask how what the state is saying lines up with what the doctor's lawyer saw.
0: So it doesn't line up. In other words, the sworn affidavit of the lawyer included a report about severe visible injuries to the face, to the eyes, to the ears. The fact that the doctor repeatedly lost consciousness, was on the verge of falling aside. It took for him a long time to be able to speak at all. That he actually didn't recognize the doctor, and he's seen him on a number of visits. So none of this was addressed in the state's response. The state, further in its response, also is asking the court to dismiss the petition summarily. In other words, without any hearing, which of course we're objecting to, because if at all, with the situation of Dr. Abu Safiya, in which the allegations of this escalation in the assault against him actually happened when he is challenging his detention, that is giving us worry about all the other doctors.
1: He was appealing his detention to the Supreme Court, and then he says that he alleges that he was put in solitary confinement and beaten after he made that appeal. Ultimately, that court, Israel's Supreme Court, upheld the continuation of his detention until at least October 2026. When his lawyer did see him and speak with him, what did the doctor say about what he thought his future held?
0: So first, I think it's also important to note that he was very afraid to talk, and he said so to the lawyer. He shared with the lawyer the beatings that he experienced every day since being moved to the facility, being beaten by batons, by hammer, by four or five of the prison service personnel. He actually said his goodbyes to his family. And stated his fear that this would be the last time for such a visit.
1: What kind of evidence have you seen to back up Israel's claim that his release would pose a security threat, or just even the Times of Israel recently described Dr. Abu Safiya as a quote, Hamas doctor. That was in a headline. What kind of evidence has been brought forward to try to substantiate those kinds of claims, that kind of language?
0: These claims are familiar claims with regard to, in fact, with regards to hospital infrastructure. All hospitals have been charged with housing terror cells, and there hasn't been evidence of that. And with regard to Dr. Abu Safiya, I want to remind us that he has been in detention since December 2024. So we're talking about close to 2 years. In all of these 2 years, the state has not found it appropriate to indict or to charge Dr. Abu Safiya with anything. If there was anything to charge him with, that would have been done. So that's my answer.
1: Given, Tirza, what has already happened in Israel's courts, what other avenues do you have left?
0: So the first thing that we did, and we're doing right now, and I'm doing right now on this program with you, is we need to change the equation. In other words, the Israeli authorities now have even less of a motivation. That's a concern for someone who has witnessed both the attacks in Gaza, in the hospital, and reported about these, and now has been witnessing and experiencing abuse in the detention centers. The concern is that the Israeli authorities.

0: he's will not want to release, the doctor and others in his situation. And what we are doing is, first of all, to shine a light on these people. And we've now, in a matter of just 1 or 2 days, we have submitted a number of requests, both to the Israeli authorities and to the courts, first of all, for an independent medical review. We've turned to the ICRC to carry out its mandate, and the Israeli Supreme Court just recently has decided in favor, in other words, against the state's attempt or prevention of the ICRC from entering. So this has to happen. There are now, I would say, hundreds of thousands and more, I would say even millions of people around the world who, for whom Dr. Abu Sifia is a household name. And that is important. That is protection. All these steps, we hope, provide initial protection. And what we're trying to do is we will continue with the, as much as possible, with the petition to release all 14 doctors.
1: Tirza, thank you for this.
0: Thank you very much.
2: Tirza Leibowitz is the executive director of Physicians for Human Rights Israel. She's in Jerusalem.

0: A hunting tool, snow goggles, stitched and carved nearly a century ago, netting needles. For decades, all of those sat in a collection at the Royal Ontario Museum in downtown Toronto. Now, for the first time in generations, they're back in the Naskapi Nation of Kawawachikamach in northern Quebec, on loan for a month while the community holds its summer camp. For the next few weeks, kids between the ages of 5 and 11 will learn about the artifacts and how to recreate some of them. Louise Natuapio is the chief of the Naskapi Nation.
1: It was like a mix of emotion, like excitement and wonder and amazed that like they're back home in the territory. And it was just an amazing experience. One of the elders talked about the artifacts, like each item we went, we took out each item and passed it out and we showed the elders of each item. And there was one elder who knew most of them. And he said that the other elders in the room were younger than him, but he was the oldest. And he said he's the last one alive of his group.
2: So he sort of remembers those types of objects or growing up with some of them.
1: Yes, yeah. There was one, there's like a snow goggles. There were goggles in there. And he said they used to use them in a certain time of the year. Like in April, he said in spring, March and April, because people would get, I think like an irritation, eye irritations from the weather. And that's when they would have to make those goggles to use to protect their eyes from the wind and the sun.
2: Has there been any desire from the community about keeping items permanently or you know, talking about how they can be repatriated?
1: Yes, that's what the elders asked. Are they staying here for good? And we said we have to send them back, but it's an ongoing discussion which will take its natural course.
0: That's Louise Natuapio, the chief of the Naskapi Nation. She was speaking to the CBC's Rachel Watts.

And now an update from the As It Happens Financial Desk. When investors read the news on Monday, their hearts sank, or their hearts went up, or they basically stayed in the same place. The Reuters headline told the whole story, which is either bad or good, depending on which it is. That headline reads, quote, "Kraken."

says Bonk deposits and withdrawals temporarily suspended due to incident affecting Bonk token, unquote. Obviously, an important thing to know for everyone who is in or on Kraken and anyone who does things or stuff involving Bonk. As we go to air, we can't elaborate on the Bonk Kraken situation. We're not entirely sure how Bonk is affecting Kraken, what impact Kraken is having on Bonk, whether Bonk and Kraken are real, and if so, what they are, and when the Bonk token will be fine again with Kraken. At this point, only one thing is certain. I'm going to stop talking about Kraken and Bonk now. We will not keep you posted on further developments. Here's Luna Lee with Confusion Song.

0: Luna Lee with Confusion Song, and that will bring us to the end of As It Happens for this Wednesday, July 8th.
1: As It Happens, we'll be back again for you tomorrow. I'm Neil Kirksau. Enjoy your evening.
0: And I'm Chris Howden. Good night.

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1: Okay, so everyone's talking about this new Olivia Wilde movie. It's a comedy called The Invite about two messy couples who pour out the wine, air out their grievances, and make things really, really awkward. I'm Rad Simon Place, sitting in for Ellie Meenup, Duff Mahmood. This is Commotion. Terry Hart and Adam Naiman, they're both here to get into this with me. Welcome back to the show, y'all.
2: Hello.
3: Good morning. Thanks for having me.
1: Good morning. Thank you for being here. So we are talking about The Invite. Stellar cast in this. You know, it's Olivia Wilde's directing it. She's starring in it opposite Seth Rogen, Penelope Cruz, Edward Norton. And I gotta say, we are gonna be getting into like spoilers. You know, there's stuff that's kind of hiding in plain sight in the trailer that we are gonna reveal, so you've been warned. So with that being said, let's have a listen to this.
4: There's something I've been wanting to talk to you about.
5: We also have something we wanted to talk to you about. We feel a very strong connection with you guys.
6: That is so nice. Thank you.
4: Yeah.
6: Oh, say thank you, Joe.
4: Thank you. Very flattering.
1: Okay, so that was the trailer for The Invite. Terry, can you break down what is happening there? What is this movie about?
2: Sure can. We have a pretty unhappily married couple in Seth Rogen and Olivia Wilde. They invite their happier neighbors over for a dinner party. They don't know each other very well. And then things get revealed. Things are tense. Things are funny. Things are silly. Things are spicy. Things are sad. And that is the movie. There's a lot going on in this movie. And as much as spoilers might be talked about, this is a movie that you have to experience because it's about the emotion that you're having. So you could talk about all the plot points. The point is sitting with these people for the time and experiencing what they're experiencing.
1: Mm-hmm. And, you know, like I can already get an idea of how you felt about this movie just from the way you're talking about it. And I understand you saw it all the way back in May in Show Canada.
2: Yeah, I saw it again yesterday just to refresh my memory. And it's great. It's such a wonderful privilege when you get to see a movie.

0: twice and it plays a little bit differently, and this one certainly did that for me. I love this movie, in case anybody's wondering.
1: Tell me more. Like, what made you love it? Like,
0: I think that it is so fun to sit down to a movie that is squarely for adults. It is not trying to be anything else. This is an adult movie talking about marriages. It feels really contemporary. It is, there's a lot from the female point of view in these relationships. It is a really specific time in a marriage for the Olivia Wilde and Seth Rogen characters that I would think, you know, they have a child who's like 12. They've probably been married for like 15 years. And they're looking at their lives as a whole and saying, is this it? Are we responsible for each other's ennui? Are we responsible for each other's desires anymore? It talks about sex in a really interesting contemporary way that I think is about how people are now looking at sex and how sex is available to all of us in a different way than it was when these people at that age were coming up through their formative years, their coming of age years. So I just think it's really smart, great performances. Olivia Wilde directs the heck out of this movie. It's all shot in one space, but we see these glimpses of the subtle camera work of where our eyes are supposed to go, of the intimacy of the room, and then the pull back as wide as she can. I really think it's a great, great movie.
1: You know, just based on how much you said in this, I think it speaks to like how much you said there describing like, you know, what you liked about the movie. I think it speaks to how much is packed into this movie, into that tiny space. Adam, how did you feel about The Invite?
2: I wish I liked it that much. It's definitely a movie for adults, which is also a matter of relativity now. I mean, you know, compared to a lot of what else is coming out, especially in the summer, it definitely stands out, which is how it's being packaged and how it's marketed. It's in a tradition that I think is a very honorable one. You know, I mean, I've read in interviews or people have talked about, you know, it's like Who's Afraid of Virginia Woolf, right? Which does not really have a female perspective in it. Like, this has a his and hers screenwriter team, which I think is very, you know, very important in terms of those dynamics. I agree with Terry that Olivia Wilde directs the hell out of it. And I think that she has to, because I think the script is very uneven, not just uneven in terms of, let's say, gender or point of view. I think it's uneven between things that are actually funny and things that are a little forced. I think it's uneven between perceptions that I can sort of like observe and relate to and think are very smart and things that feel pat. And in terms of sex in it, it's both deliberate and frustrating that this movie that is all about this is so timid to kind of show anything, which doesn't mean it should be a different movie, but it's another movie that's fundamentally about this kind of frustration and anxiety and curiosity about it, and then it is itself kind of sexless. For it to not be would make it a different movie. For the movie that it is, I still found somewhat frustrating and a little bit easy. I think it's a movie that comes right up to the edge of being really ruthless about the things that it wants to be about, and then partially because these are movie stars who carry their own aura and their own past around them. There are places where it sort of stops short. I don't think it's a bad film, but I think that it's a beneficiary right now of being so obviously, as Terry says, a movie for adults compared to the fact that movies are made now for, you know, the mental age of five.
1: You know. Minions.
2: Well, yeah, although I like the movie references in Minions too. Yeah. But the, you know, I think it's a kind of mixed bag. And I think we're in a moment now where criticism doesn't allow movies to be mixed bags, because everything has to be great or everything has to be bad. Everything has to be the movie we need right now or the movie that we don't need at all.
1: Yeah.
2: So to me, the most nostalgic thing about this movie is it's a movie that critics might actually want to write at length about, if word count still actually existed for that, because there's a lot in it.
1: Yeah.
2: And even if it doesn't all work, it's all worth talking about, I think.
1: Exactly. So you want to say something?
0: Yeah, I just think like some of those things that are worth talking about. I mean, you could imagine, you know, essays on perimenopause coming out of this movie. You could imagine essays on, you know, pornography coming out of this. And the, you know, I like the fact that it was restrained in what we're seeing in sex, because I think it is the anti what is influencing these people and then not showing it in the movie. I think it was bold in that way.
1: I think, I mean, what's interesting is, I mean, first of all, that perimenopause thing, I want to get right back to that. Like, there's a whole monologue around that. But also, like, yeah, like, I agree with Adam in the sense that it's putting up a lot of provocative, interesting things, but then it does find easy exit ramps at certain points,
2: Sometimes.
1: Sometimes, yeah.
2: And it also trades on the actors in ways that, again, would be interesting to write about. I mean, having Seth Rogen, who's kind of the face, I don't know if we're allowed to criticize Seth Rogen's movie. Emmys. I think he only just wants to be handed Emmys, and the rest of it is just people being mean. But I mean, he's sort of such an early 2000s boys club Apatow coded, you know, like sex is terrifying in Apatow's

0: 20s, and now he's playing a guy who's middle-aged. So, like, how does that counterpunching work? How does that attitude work if you see them as, you know, is this what the couple from Knocked Up are going to be like in 15 years? Man. Is this what the 40-year-old virgin is, you know, when they're actually 45, you know?
1: Yeah.
0: I find that casting interesting. And Olivia Wilde acting in a film as a director, given the flack she's taken as a filmmaker, especially for the wrong project, for the last project, there's a lot of that in here.
1: I want to dig into that.
0: Her anxiety, her character's anxiety, her apologeticness, the way that she's worried about doing the wrong thing, keeping up appearances. I think that's specific to the story, but I sense a lot of the filmmaker in it. And the thing that I like the most about the movie is the way it is directed. It's a very well shot, constructed, put together movie that made me happy to see.
1: Let's dig into that just a bit, right? Because I mean, I think, like, you know, you referenced, you know, the experience of the last movie. Well, first of all, this is Olivia Wilde's third movie. Her first one being Booksmart, very critically acclaimed coming of age comedy. I know you and I, Adam, were not as enthused about that movie as everyone else.
2: I was very enthused.
1: I remember that. But then comes Don't Worry, Darling, which had this like middling to mixed response, and beyond the response to the movie itself, which is this thriller starring Florence Pugh and Harry Styles, you had all this behind the scenes drama, right? The affair with Harry Styles and all whatever, like, you know, shady stuff was happening between these. The
2: I would
1: cast
2: change
1: and the
2: that
1: director.
2: Line. I don't think she had an affair with Harry Styles. I think she had a relationship
1: right.
2: with Harry
1: yeah,
2: Styles.
1: Yeah, yeah, yeah.
2: That's really important distinction.
1: Yeah, exactly. Thank you. So yeah, so there was that. So talk to me then. I mean, Adam, I'll start with you, like, about that evolution in terms of, like, her directing style, like how she got to this point, why, what you're talking about when you see her in this.
0: Well, I see a lot of Don't Worry, Darling in this movie. They're both films about the roles that you kind of play in marriage and the expectations people have about relationships, maybe partners with ulterior motives or kind of wondering what you want. I mean, I think she gravitates towards that material. I thought that Booksmart was very broad. It had a lot of, like, surfaces to it and almost kind of no depth in terms of what it was about, especially politically. Like, I just found a lot of it kind of pandering. I wanted to like it as a female positive coming of age best friend distaff Superbad, which is how it was marketed as, but I don't much like Superbad either, you know. But I thought that Don't Worry, Darling had some adult sophistication to it. I thought it got much worse reviews than it deserved, and a lot of that is the media around it. But it's also interesting, there's an interstitial piece in this, which is the episode of The Studio that Olivia Wilde did, which is Seth Rogen's show, where she is spoofing that idea, not just of herself as a problematic director, but, like, that female directors are not allowed to have control, period. The Studio is very funny in that episode where it's like, oh, you know, did she go full Fincher, right? Because we expect this of male auteurs and not of a female one. In fact, many women don't get to make a second film or third film, period. So that's, I think, an interesting kind of, you know, meta-narrative coming into this movie. But then I just think she directs it well. She has a very good sense of space, works with the actors very smartly.
1: Yeah. You know, Terry, what's interesting now, I mean, carrying on from the directing style, but earlier Adam was also talking about the performance style and how you could project certain things about these people's careers. I mean, one thing is, like, you know, taking the experience that Olivia Wilde had and bringing it into this movie, whether it's, like, subtly, whether it's just how she's working through the emotions of the story. Also, what you said about Seth Rogen, who I think is fascinating in terms of how he weaponizes his cuddly sense of humor in this role. I mean, this is where, so, like, bringing all that in, like, let's talk about this cast, because you do have this incredible cast. Like, what are you making of these performances?
2: I mean, it's brilliantly cast. I think that Penelope Cruz has two moments in the movie that are standout moments. One being a speech about perimenopause that she just looks straight down the barrel in Seth Rogen's soul and tells him about himself in, like, three lines. It's spectacular, three words, I think. And it's really, really good. She also has a speech at the end of this movie about marriage and about kindness and about being mean to each other. That, again, be careful who you go to see this movie with. If your relationship is maybe not rock solid, it might not be the movie for you. I think this is a movie that people are going to come out of and have some discomfort and have some cringe. So I think that Seth Rogen is obvious. Olivia Wilde is obvious. Penelope Cruz is spectacular. But Edward Norton, I mean, we've all watched Edward Norton for decades now. There's not been a moment that I have gotten, like, hot and flushed around Edward Norton. And there's something sexy about Edward Norton in this. I didn't know that was going to happen to me. And it did. He plays a character by the name of Hawk. And he's a super progressive, you know, woke character who is always trying to, like, you know, deliver people rooibos tea at the worst moment. And he's very, very funny in this. I think that we saw that comedy from Edward Norton in the Glass Onion series.

0: a way that we maybe hadn't seen in previous roles. Maybe some of his work with Wes Anderson as well. But this seems to be like a moment for each of them in all of their careers that all of these ideas that we have about them as actors have kind of crescendoed here in this movie. And that is a credit to the director, right? Mm-hmm. That is a credit to how she is directing them. That is a credit to who she cast here. And again, like, just to reiterate, I really did like Don't Worry, Darling as well. And I have no doubt that the criticism around that movie is because she was in her sophomore movie as a female filmmaker. To Adam's point, most female filmmakers don't even get to make a second movie. And then she had the audacity to have a relationship with her young co-star, who also happens to be one of the biggest pop stars in the world. Mm. How dare she exist in that way? How dare she take up that space? So Olivia Wilde is not shrinking away from any of that. She is continuing to take up space, and I will continue to go and see what she makes and be a very big fan.
1: I love that. Adam, go ahead.
2: I want to pick up on something Terry said, which is be careful who you see the movie with. It's interesting. I was thinking today, it's an interesting double bill with Obsession.
0: I just saw Obsession last night.
2: Generationally, because I think for a lot of, I think you can watch Obsession if you're over 30. But I think if you're under 30, there's an awful lot of discourse about feeling perceived or not perceived or distorted by that film. And it's very, you know, weaponized, difficult gender politics. It's like one of the most deranged discourses I've seen in my life around Obsession.
1: Yeah.
2: And I think that the demographic for The Invite is slightly less extremely online. And it's a maybe different set of anxieties. But the two movies access something similar in the viewer, which is sitting there going, is this a movie about me? Or if it's not a movie about me, why is it not a movie about me? Or is this a movie about my partner? Or is this a movie about the couple who live next door? Like, this is the thing that I think is helping with its reception. This isn't about it being a good or a bad movie. It's a very spacious and suggestive movie, and that helps. You know, I think there's a lot that people can project in and a lot that people can extract out.
1: Mm-hmm. Well, you know, that's interesting because, I mean, when you're talking about, like, what people are seeing in this movie, what they, like, you know, the things that they put, like, that they are identifying certain things about that, you could whittle that down to point scoring. You know, I just want to help people be seen. But I think there's an aspect of it. Like, when you talk about that perimenopause speech, this monologue that Penelope Cruz gives about perimenopause, about sex drives, that could be point scoring. That could have gone nowhere. But I do think it informs the relationship that Olivia Wilde has and the sourness in their relationship, because these things are all connected into what she is giving. I don't know. What do you think about that depiction of sex and how it handles that and goes into the intricacies of that?
0: It's also truth, right? Mm-hmm. Like, that speech that Penelope Cruz makes about perimenopause is a speech that there's no woman under the age of 40 who's not going to relate to that. Mm-hmm. And there's no woman who hasn't looked in a man's eyes and talked about perimenopause and been looked at and been dismissed the way Seth Rogen tries to do that. So I do feel like it has a truth to it that is outside of the point of the box. Are we doing this? Are we doing that? I don't think this movie suffers from that. And I do think it is, again, as I said at the beginning, about this very specific time in marriage when we're looking at ourselves and at that age that we are at and saying, is this what my life is? Is this who my partner is? Are these the choices that I've made with this person, or are these the choices that I have made individually? And, you know, I don't want to spoil anything, but that to me is a big question of the movie, the individual responsibility outside of the marriage and what contributes to where we end up. And these people haven't ended up anywhere. They're in their very midlife. They've got a lot of life ahead of them. The question is it going to be with each other or not?
1: Right. Yeah. Listen, I want to talk to you guys about this forever, but unfortunately we are out of time, so we got to leave it there. Thank you both so much for being here.
0: Thanks, Rod.
2: Thank you for having us.
1: Terry Hart is an entertainment reporter with Super Channel and the host of the podcast, The Heart of It All. Adam Naiman is a film critic. He also teaches cinema studies at the University of Toronto. And The Invite is in theaters now, with a wide release coming this Friday.

0: That's a bit of Sade with By Your Side, a song that plays a key role in the invite. I'm Rad Simon Palais, sitting in for Alamine Abdal Mahmoud. This is Kabotion. Okay, so we are in the off-season for the NBA, but it's actually been a really eventful week in the world of basketball and a very emotional time for Toronto Raptors fans. And our friend Morgan Campbell, he is here to tell us what is going on. Welcome back, Morgan.
1: Always good to be here. And if you're a new sports fan, welcome to the NBA offseason. And the NBA is the only sport where the offseason transactions generate probably more drama than the in-season action. So welcome, Brad.
0: Thank you. Thank you for having me here. Well, listen, I think we do have to kick things off with this.
2: You got to be aware of the inbounder here if you're Philly.
3: It's off to Leonard, defended by Simmons. Is this the dagger?
0: So, Morgan, people tell me that is still one of the greatest sporting moments in this country's history. Of course, that is when Kawhi Leonard hit the Game 7 buzzer beater that sent the Toronto Raptors to the 2019 NBA Finals when they, of course, took the championship. And, of course, after that season, Kawhi went on to play for the LA Clippers for 7 years. But a few days ago, we learned that Kawhi is coming back to Toronto. So, Morgan, like, what is happening here? How did this news get to you?
1: You have this way of asking a multi-layered question. Like, it's just normal. And so, top level, yes, Kawhi Leonard is on his way back to Toronto. He has been traded here for the second time in his career. The first time was before the 2018-19 season, under very similar circumstances, in the sense that the Raptors traded DeMar DeRozan, who was their best player, their number one option on offense at the time, because they felt they needed an upgrade at the premium scorer position to make the leap from playoff team to championship team. Fast forward 6 years. My math is not good. 7 years. 8 years. 18, 19. Sorry. So fast forward 8 years. The Raptors have been through their denouement, their little rebuild. So now they're a playoff team again. And what better way to make the leap from playoff team to championship contender than to once again trade your number one scoring option, who this season, this past season was Brandon Ingram, trade him for a resurgent Kawhi Leonard, who's coming off the best offensive season of his career. At age 34.

0: for turning 35 with all these knee injuries in his past. But there are subplots, and I suspect you want to ask me about the subplots.
1: I do. I mean, because here's the thing. Like, I, even as someone who is not really a sports guy, I'm not really watching, I feel the love the city has for Kawhi Leonard, right? Like, I feel that there is, you know, in the, he has a special place in fans' hearts. But yeah, there is this disclaimer, because he's coming here with some serious baggage. So
0: two disclaimers, I would argue.
1: Two disclaimers, okay. So give it to us. Give us the subplots.
0: Disclaimer number one is the standard Toronto versus Los Angeles sports rivalry that Toronto tends to wind up on the losing side of, whether it's the Argos losing Rocket Ismail to the Raiders way back in the day, whether it's the Blue Jays losing to the Dodgers last season, whether it's Drake losing to Kendrick Lamar 2 years ago. And here's Kawhi Leonard. He comes here the first time to Toronto, not by choice. He gets traded here, plays one season, and then he's a free agent, and he can choose to come back to the city where he led the team to an NBA title and where people made it very, very clear that we were willing to trade all of our dignity for a few more seasons of Kawhi Leonard. And Kawhi said, no thanks, I'm going back to LA. Mm. So on the one hand, it's a reunion, it's a reminder of the championship season. But on the other hand, it is also a reminder that Kawhi has never chosen to come to Toronto. It's always, he always comes here by force. Now, in the last year, if you've been following the Pablo Torre Finds Out podcast, you have also learned that Kawhi Leonard, and I'm gonna give the Coles Notes version here, is that essentially Pablo Torre has been able to find out that the Los Angeles Clippers had this not very elaborate scheme to pay Kawhi Leonard outside the NBA salary cap, because the NBA mandates how much you can spend on the roster salary, and also the various salary slots are capped, and Kawhi was making as much as you can make. Mm. And they got very creative. So basically they set him up with a company called Aspirations. So this is your endorsement deal. It's going to be $7 million a year, but you don't have to do anything. You just collect the money. And apparently the way it looks is that Clippers owner Steve Ballmer was implicated in this. Now, the Toronto Star has also reported that when Kawhi Leonard was negotiating with the Raptors during free agency 7 years ago, that he and his representative, Dennis Thompson, who was his uncle, were like, through the representative, was like, look, we need you all to pay us above and beyond what the salary cap says. So we want equity in one of these other MLSC franchises, or we want some type of endorsement deal that we don't got to do anything for. We just sign our name on the contract and you give us the money. And the Raptors, which was their right and their duty and the responsibility, they said, no, we can't do that. And all of a sudden he washes up in LA. So now if you are the Raptors, you are the aggrieved party in this transaction, because all you ever did was stick to the rules. And then the team that wins him is the team that's willing to break the rules. So now this thing has been the cloud hanging over Kawhi Leonard all season. Now he comes back to Toronto. And so now, conveniently, too, his uncle is not representing him anymore. Mm-hmm. He has a new agent named Harrison Gaines, and they are negotiating a contract extension with the Raptors. So Kawhi Leonard is sort of signaling on his way in that he plans to be here for more than one season. But what we don't know is what happens with all of that outside the salary cap payment scandal baggage, because that is the biggest scandal in the NBA in recent years that doesn't have to do with gambling.
1: Oh my God. So can I tell you, like, this is, I'm here for this drama. As someone who does not watch basketball, I am absolutely here for it. Now, look, I want to talk to you about so much more, because it's not just the Kawhi Leonard news. There is also news about Kyle Lowry, but we are running out of time here to get into that. So what I'm going to do, Morgan, is can you stick around with me and we'll talk about that further? Okay. 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We are at Commotion CBC. Morgan, thank you for being here. Morgan Campbell is a senior contributor at CBC Sports in Toronto. I'm Rad Simon Place, sitting in for Elamine Abdel Mahmoud. 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

0: using underwater drones. They say it's too deep for divers to go down that far, but the drone did get a good look around the seabed, around the boat. It didn't spot any bodies, and RCMP say it's entirely possible they're all still inside the wreckage. Tanya Fletcher, CBC News, Vancouver.
1: Air Canada has announced a new boss. Unco van der Werf will take over the post in January. His appointment follows the resignation of Michael Russo, who was criticized for his poor French skills. Van der Werf speaks English and French. And that is your World This Hour. For CBC News, I'm Neil Herland.
2: Good evening, I'm Julie Buckingham, checking your weather forecast for the city of Winnipeg. Tonight, partly cloudy, the low down to 14. Tomorrow, a mix of sun and clouds, breezy and humid, high of 27. Then overnight, risk of a thunderstorm, low of 17. Friday, clearing in the morning, mainly sunny in the afternoon, high reaching 29. Saturday, mainly sunny, breezy, high of 30, but feeling like 40. On Sunday, a mix of sun and clouds, staying sticky, high of 33, feeling like 41 degrees.
3: 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I'm Nala Ayed.
4: Global warming, if you look at it, if you want to set up real solutions, you have to change our way of life.
3: That's former Conservative Environment Minister Lucien Bouchard speaking to David Suzuki back in 1989.
4: And if we don't move now, there will be a disaster. We are dealing with the survival of the species. And I don't want to be to scare people, but we all know that it is a question of great, great emergency.
3: Lucien Bouchard was one of the featured voices in David Suzuki's 1989 series called It's a Matter of Survival.
5: I'm David Suzuki. We have just over 10 years until the end of the century. Those 10 years will determine if and how we will exist on this planet. You will make that decision. It's a matter of survival.
3: While David Suzuki is known mostly as the host of CBC TV's The Nature of Things, his radio series was astonishingly prescient. The Intergovernmental Panel on Climate Change predicts that within the next 10 years, the global temperature will have increased by at least 1.5 degrees Celsius from pre-industrial levels. In 2023, we broadcast a retrospective of David Suzuki's radio work. This is the second episode from that series.
5: The signs that the climate is becoming unstable are all around us. Scientists say that this warming trend is the result of human activity that is putting more carbon dioxide, methane, chlorofluorocarbons, into the atmosphere. Like a pane of glass in a greenhouse, these molecules let sunlight in, but prevent heat from escaping into outer space by reflecting it back to Earth. It's not something for us to worry about in the future. We've got to worry right now, because it's becoming obvious that the first casualty in this altered world is the global food supply. Mick Kelly is an atmospheric scientist at the University of East Anglia in England.
6: At present, the temperature of the planet is higher than it's been since records began, and the concern is that over the next 50, 60 years, temperatures may rise by 2, 3, possibly 4 degrees Celsius, and that's a change in climate on the scale that brought the planet out of the last ice age, but it's going to occur in decades rather than millennia. So the next few years really are a critical period. We're breaking records already as far as global temperature is concerned. Any further warming is going to push us beyond the limits of natural variability, and that's when we can expect to see the first substantial impacts. In the United States, for example, it's been estimated that a 1 degree rise in temperature would reduce wheat yields by around 10%. Now, we're talking about a 3 or 4 degree rise in temperature, so we're reaching the point where we're almost halving productivity there.
5: A 1 degree increase doesn't sound like much, especially compared to temperature changes between day and night. But even a 1 degree average increase means far more hotter days and warmer nights, and plants, especially agricultural crops, have been selected to tolerate a limited range of temperature extremes. One study in 1986 by the Council of Science

0: scientific unions, predicted a 1 degree increase in temperature, if accompanied by a 10% decrease in rainfall, could reduce wheat yields by 25%. The message from all this is that we don't understand at all the effect of climate warming. But there are serious threats right now to our food supply. We hardly think beyond the supermarket when it comes to food. We sit and read about other parts of the world that have too little food. I guess we feel protected. But that will end, says Lester Brown of the World Watch Institute.
1: What we're seeing overall is a loss of momentum in the growth of world food output. That loss of momentum has been brought into focus by a poor monsoon in India in the summer of 87 and by a severely drought-reduced harvest in North America in the summer of 1988. At the beginning of 1989, world grain stocks are at about the lowest level since the years immediately following World War II. It now looks as though that even with normal weather in the world, with a reasonably good crop, we will not be able to rebuild depleted grain stocks. When the next drought comes, there will be a frantic scramble among the 100 or so importing countries for grain supplies. In 1988, for the first time in history, the United States did not produce enough grain to satisfy its own needs. The next time that happens, with depleted world grain supplies, world grain prices are likely to double or triple. No one knows, because never since North America's emerged as the world's breadbasket has the United States not had exportable grain supplies.
2: It's a very worrying portent of what might occur as global warming develops, because the drying out of the continental interiors, the United States, parts of Canada, is one of the most definite predictions that our numerical models have given to us. So I think the consequences are extremely serious. And if we look 10 years hence to a point when, well, one climate model is predicting drought of this nature six times every decade, if we get to that point, then food security is going to be a serious problem worldwide.
0: That was atmospheric scientist Mick Kelly. With the threat of droughts becoming more frequent in North America as the climate heats up, the food security problem may be the first one we face. Paul Ehrlich has an ominous warning.
3: There are some people who seem to have the idea that places like Canada and the United States can remain islands of affluence in a sea of misery. It's just not going to work that way. As people around the world get more hungry and more desperate, they're going to come pounding on our doors. There's going to be a flow of ecological refugees that's going to be very difficult to stem. So you can just forget about the idea that we're going to live happily while they go down the drain. Our fates are intimately tied up with their fates, and we're either going to save the world or we're not going to save ourselves. We can't just save ourselves and let them go.

0: How did we get to this critical point in time? Graham DeCary is chairman of the history department at Concordia University in Montreal. Can history give us any clues?
1: It's been a long time developing, you know. The whole Western tradition is that nature is something ugly and dangerous, something to be feared. And what you have to do is just roll over it. We got a warning of what we were doing, I guess, in the 1930s. Those were the years of the Depression, of course, but in the West, it wasn't just the Depression. It wasn't just that you couldn't sell wheat. The problem was you couldn't grow it. And that was because there was about 10 years of drought. Now, drought had happened before in the West, and the West had somehow come through it. Well, the difference now was that all the natural cover was gone from the West. In just, three generations of farming, we'd stripped off all of that natural cover so that in this drought, the protection was gone, the soil blew away. Maybe we would have taken the warning, but in 1939, we found ourselves in a war. And, you know, coming out of the 30s, out of 10 years of depression, 6 years of war, there were all those years of things that we'd wanted deferred, that we hadn't been able to have. Now we could have anything, we could do anything. And in the 50s, we did it. Everybody got a car, almost everybody. And there were millions of roads for them and millions of acres of suburban bungalows and motorboats on every lake and chemical enrichment of land and cattle and those marvelous little spray cans so you didn't even have to open bottles.

0: down, and he's putting his left hand.
1: Step off the limb now. That's one small step for man, one giant leap for mankind.
2: There we were going out into space. Well, you know, children, of course, picked up on this right away. You had all those little rocket toys and kids running around with those plastic bubble life support helmets on their heads. And I guess you can understand children getting swept up in the fantasy of all that science could do and all the power that it meant. The shocking thing is that adults did it too. I remember buying orange juice, which I was assured was the orange juice they drank in space and the product of the latest technology. In the 60s, everyone became a space adventurer and everyone moved into a world in which there were absolutely no limits. We were gods. You do get some public reaction. It was a reaction that came in the form of a book. It was a book which talked about how we had lost our sense of living with nature. As lords of nature, we were living against it. We were destroying it. And ultimately, as we did that, we were going to destroy ourselves. And that was Rachel Carson's Silent Spring.
3: We spray our elms, and the following springs are silent of robin song. Not because we sprayed the robins directly, but because the poison traveled, step by step, through the now familiar elm leaf earthworm robin cycle. These are matters of record, observable, part of the visible world around us. They reflect the web of life or death that scientists know as ecology.
2: We were getting warnings that there was a limit, but of course nobody paid any attention to it. The 1970s gave us an even better chance to show what power we had over nature. We could use nature as we wished, and then, and this is the ultimate power, we could just throw it away.
4: From Wyatt, the Patty Matic. 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
4: Are you sick of crying over your onions? 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
2: The 70s were the decade of disposability. Now, business loves disposability. Disposability is profitable. We've always had a kind of artificial disposability, and we've had fashions and clothes which are perfectly good can no longer be worn because they're out of style. We've had artificial disposability of cars by putting a year on them, and you know that if your car is 3 years old, you're out of style and you got to get another one, even if it's working fine. And that sort of thing even spread into kitchen appliances. But the 1970s brought something even better. Things were designed to be used only once or a few times and then to be thrown away. It was disposability probably that gave us the sense that we had absolute mastery of nature. We could take out whatever we liked. We could throw away whatever we liked. There was no limit. The earth would supply us with all we needed forever. We could dump our garbage back into the rivers and the lakes and into the ocean and into continents that we didn't have to look at and it would never affect us. There was no end to it. And yet, even in the 70s, you begin to get international concern that perhaps there was a limit to what we could take and to what we could throw back. The Stockholm Conference in 1972 brought international attention. And closer to home, there were the demonstrations against the use of fluorocarbons for sprays and concern about the damage that they were causing to the atmosphere. The trouble with most of those protests is they still seem to think that we could get what we want if only we could do it more logically and scientifically and carefully. We could still have it all. We didn't realize that the problem was not a matter of logic and science. The problem was us and the way we lived. And we continue to think that despite the fact that disaster after disaster in the 1970s gave us warning.

0: things that we could not go on and we could not solve it as we were doing.
1: The local people are dumbstruck by the tragedy. Their lives depend on their fishing and their power to attract tourists. For all of them, the Imoco Cadiz has brought economic chaos and a violently polluted environment.
2: As you drive along 99th Street, homemade signs read, Danger Area, Chemicals at Work. There are also for sale signs, but everyone knows all homes are for sale. This is Niagara Falls, the Love Canal District. The canal started out as...
3: There's no warning as you drive into Seveso that anything might be wrong. Small children play in streams, which according to one expert on TCDD, may already be polluted. They've set up a special medical center to deal with people who may have been contaminated, but who are not sick enough to go into hospital.
4: Their findings? The accident at Three Mile Island was caused by several mistakes made by people, a couple of mechanical failures, and at least one design fault in the power plant. And at the site near Middle...
5: The message from history is that our assaults against the environment and our unending appetite for more of the planet's resources have caught up with us. When I was a kid back in the 40s, I remember saving string, taking my own bags to the store, and keeping clothes until they were worn out. People always recycled things. But as I grew up, people began to say, there's lots more where that came from. And now, we live in an era when 20% of the world, those of us who live in North America, Japan, and Europe, consume 80% of the planet's resources, and we still demand more every year. We in the industrialized countries are the major cause of the planet's destruction. And if we want to prevent overwhelming climate change in our children's lives, we are the ones who have to change the way we think and act. And if you want to know the starting point, it's our use of fossil fuel, coal and oil. They are the major cause of global warming. We all use them, from the electricity we get from coal-fueled generators to driving our cars and heating our homes. And Canada is one of the most energy-intensive countries in the world. Our per capita emissions of carbon are more than 16 times that of the developing world. Last year in Toronto, an international conference on the global atmosphere called for a 20% reduction in carbon dioxide emission over the next 15 years. Stephen Lewis was the Canadian ambassador to the United Nations at the time and chaired the conference. He goes even further.
6: I think, David, that the major policy must be the reduction of the combustion of fossil fuels by 50% within a 10-year period, with the intention on the part of the Western world virtually to eliminate dependence on fossil fuels overall as fast as it is humanly possible to achieve. It means a massive shift from the use of cars to public transportation. It means a massive shift away from oil and coal in the first instance to natural gas as a transitional fuel, to all of the alternatives from solar to thermal, etc., as fast as anyone can possibly do it. It means fuel-efficient cars of a kind that we have not even begun to approximate. It means massive reforestation in developed and developing countries. It just means an all-out attack, an all-out assault on the whole process of fossil fuel combustion everywhere in order to save the planet. You see, if in truth the Western world takes the current major trends seriously, particularly the warming effect, then it's a challenge to the whole economic order. It's a challenge to capitalism as we know it. It's a challenge to the international economic relationships developed in developing countries as we know them.
5: Fossil fuels have become an essential part of our economy, the power that drives this engine of society. To economists, growth is the main reason governments, industries, and societies exist. If our economy fails to grow, we call it a recession or a setback. A society that says, enough, we've got enough, we've got more than enough, let's just stay at this level, is simply inconceivable. Yet global warming says if we continue to grow, we may die. What is the magnitude of what we are doing to the atmosphere?

0: George Woodwall is the director of the Woods Hole Research Center in Woods Hole, Massachusetts.
1: We're releasing, through burning fossil fuels at the moment, between 5 and 6 billion tons of carbon annually. So that's the scale of the problem. We're probably releasing somewhere in the range of 2 to 3 billion tons from deforestation. That means that we have the possibility of, say, reducing the use of fossil fuels by something of the order of 50% immediately and getting 2 to 3 billion tons. If we stop deforestation on a global basis, we might find another 2 to 3 billion tons. And that solves the immediate problem. But in the longer term, of a decade or so, which is not very long, we'd have to reduce fossil fuel use by 75% or 80% to get to the point where we were no longer building up carbon dioxide in the atmosphere from that source. That's a very significant change. It means, to all practical purposes, that the era of fossil fuels has passed and that it's time to move on to the new era of renewable sources of energy.
0: The public has certainly indicated in the last couple of years that the environment is a major concern, and of course greenhouse warming has been one of the areas that they've readily identified, especially after the drought last year. But what you're talking about, the phasing out of fossil fuels, is really a massive change at the very individual level. For example, having our own 2 or 3 cars per family. And do you think the public is ready to bite that bullet?
1: Oh, I think the public is ready to bite that bullet. There are various alternatives. I can envision hydrogen-powered cars with hydrogen made by the hydrolysis of water using solar energy to do just that. So I don't see this as such as the end of the world by any means. I see it as an emergence into a new realm in which we use much more benign technologies constructively.
0: How urgent is this? Is this something we have 5, 10 years to get going on? Or?
1: It's urgent. We have to get started on it right now, because the more the Earth warms, we've already made a commitment to warming the Earth by allowing these heat-trapping gases to accumulate. Why, the worse the problem. The more the Earth warms, the more the release of carbon dioxide and methane from soils and from the destruction of forests, and the more the Earth will warm after that. So stabilizing the gaseous composition of the atmosphere is a very urgent problem. It has to be started right now. It cannot be started soon enough. It's a bit late for discussion and time for action.
0: The kind of action Dr. Woodwall is talking about can only start at the highest levels of government, the federal government. The environment is now front and center, and that's obvious from Prime Minister Brian Mulroney's choice of environment minister. Lucien Bouchard is not just a rising political star, he also sits on the powerful Priorities and Planning Committee. It's a group of 7 cabinet ministers who oversee all government initiatives. Lucien Bouchard.
2: The main problem with we feel as far as international consultation is concerned is certainly the global warming. And global warming, if you look at it, if you want to set up real solutions, you have to change our way of life. You have to think about energy, conservation, alternative form of energy, renewable energies. And only from the energy viewpoint, well, it's almost a revolution you have to do. And if we don't move now, there will be a disaster. We are dealing with the survival of the species. And I don't want to be to scare people, but we all know that it is a question of great, great emergency. We must stop seeing the burning of fossil fuels as the only way to live in Canada.
0: Mr. Bouchard says we are talking about the survival of the species. He says if we don't move now, there will be a disaster. These are tough words for tough times. Former United Nations Ambassador Stephen Lewis.
3: If you were a government that was serious about controlling the greenhouse effect, you would instantly abandon every mega project to which we are now committed, from West Coast Natural Gas to

0: Lloydminster to Hibernia, you would simply announce their cancellation in the interests of Canada and the world. The politicians would go berserk provincially, and you would simply toe the line federally and put it on the strongest moral and principled grounds. It would be worth staking one's entire political leadership on, staking one's government on, because any project which speaks to coal, the largest single producer of carbon per unit of energy, or oil, or natural gas, is of course participating in the dooming of the planet. So if you make the argument that you must reduce the carbon emissions and do that through the reduction of combustion of fossil fuels, then you abandon all of these preposterous mega projects which run counter to the entire environmental ethos. Now, you may recall some little while ago that Maurice Strong spoke to the premiers of the Atlantic provinces, and they had a kind of public apoplexy. There were incipient cardiac arrests as he said to the maritime premiers, you've got to cut the production of coal. And Buchanan, in particular, talked incredible rubbish about needing to continue to produce the coal because it was the source of income and jobs in Nova Scotia. Well, of course it's the source of income and jobs in Nova Scotia. But one assumes that every cutback you make in terms of fossil fuel combustion will be accompanied by a really Herculean effort to retrain, reemploy, alter the work opportunities. That's where the money you save from the mega project gets poured in. If you can spend several billion dollars on Hibernia, then you can spend several billion dollars creating jobs for the people who might otherwise have been employed.
1: This is the second of our special series we're calling Suzuki's Survival Guide, a retrospective. We first broadcast the series in the summer of 2023. This is Ideas. I'm Nala Ayed. Back in 1989, David Suzuki hosted a radio series called It's a Matter of Survival. And while some of the specifics have changed since the 1980s, the themes he hit on then are prescient for us today. Today's program features excerpts from the second episode of It's a Matter of Survival.
2: The mega projects we've been hearing about are multi-billion dollar commitments to Newfoundland, Alberta, and British Columbia to exploit oil and gas and inject money and jobs into the local economies. They have become a symbol of political, not biological, realities. Federal Minister of the Environment, Lucien Bouchard.
3: There is a contradiction, and this is the fascinating thing with environment. Environment is exacerbating our contradictions. I don't think that we can stop everything like that, you know, with a radical move to start from scratch tomorrow, because today is the last day of history, of ancient history. We must live with what we've been and what we still are. We are concerned with environment, but we are also deeply concerned with other aspects of life. We want jobs. We need jobs. Think about the unemployed people in Newfoundland, for example. Tell them that we, Hibernia, this project which has been envisaged for the last 10 or 15 years, will be stopped because of environment. I don't think you can do that. You can do that. And if we limit our... And if we devote our energy and our efforts and resources to fight those battles, we have a big problem. Those are things from the past now. Hibernia has been decided. It has been a dream for many, many years. It will be realized now. The decisions have been made. And we should tackle current problems. And I don't think that we should start new Hibernias. We take our decisions, we must live with our history, and now look into the future and try to devise new forms of energy. Personally, what I think is that we must phase out those things and begin a new era with new ideas. And personally, if we talk about practical things, first thing to do is have an energy policy. Energy policy where new forms of energy will be used.
2: Well, I'm sorry. I just feel that it's a cop-out, in a way, to say that this is the historical reality. The fact is,

0: that there is a massive amount of money potentially going into Hibernia. Lloydminster, I mean, that was a commitment during this government's time. Those projects, in fact, could be stopped with the money going in for other things in the areas that the money was promised for. I don't see that it's either Hibernia or jobs. And remember that if Hibernia is developed, that's going to run out as well. If Canadians only used Hibernia oil, it would only last 3 years. I mean, is that long-term planning at the same time that that province is being hammered by a really horrifying depletion in its cod stocks? Are there not things that can be done in other ways that would be environmentally sound, that would be an investment into the future? Surely governments can say we made a mistake and that things have changed now. We are in a really frightening scenario now, and that everything's off. We start over fresh right now.
1: Yes, we start fresh, but we can annihilate the past. And Hibernia, well, of course, it's very actual because the money will be spent and the project will be realized. But all the decision-making and everything that happened before, this is from the past, and we have to live with the result of the past. Personally, I don't want to go back to this because I know it's a lost battle, first of all. We can't go back. It's impossible. Personally, it's what I think. No government can go back on this because people need immediately to have those jobs, and we need energy. But in the same time, I would like to draw a line between this and the future. And I'm concerned with the future.
0: Federal Environment Minister Lucien Bouchard. Dr. Jim McNeill was Canadian representative and Secretary General of the United Nations-sponsored Commission on the Environment and Economics, headed by Norway's Prime Minister, Gro Harlem Brundtland.
2: The Toronto Conference in June of last year stated very clearly that the industrialized world had to move rapidly toward policies that would reduce fossil fuel burning and the emission of carbon dioxide. Toronto said we should set a target of a reduction of 20% in carbon dioxide emissions by 2005. The policies are available to do that. We can easily, through maximizing energy efficiency and energy productivity, achieve a reduction of 20% by 2005. The policies we have in place at the moment are encouraging us to do the exact opposite. And a good case in point are Canadian policies to subsidize fossil fuel mega projects like Hibernia and Oslo. And I expect that there are others in play as well. If global warming is the criterion for our energy policies, and it ought to be, then we should be cutting subsidies to large energy mega projects such as Hibernia and Oslo. These projects are not only economically blind, they're also ecologically blind. There are no reasons that I can see for them proceeding.
0: Whether it's 20% or 80%, the writing's on the wall. We're going to have to cut carbon dioxide emissions in the next decade. It will mean changes in industry, energy sources, and jobs. And there's no question jobs will be affected. The people hardest hit will be workers. Hugh McKenzie is research director for the United Steelworkers of America.
3: I think that generally speaking, because of the kinds of areas that working people live in fact, working people probably experience environmental degradation more directly and more immediately than most other people do. For example, if you live in Hamilton, air pollution is not an abstraction. Air pollution is very real. If you're a working class person who lives in Toronto, the closure of beaches, for example, is not something that means that you have to go to the cottage every weekend. It means that you don't have any place to swim because you don't have a cottage to go to. So that those kinds of problems are very immediate. Certainly the public opinion results show that everybody's an environmentalist. If you mean by that people are deeply concerned about environmental quality locally and the future of life on the planet. And union members are just the same as everybody else in that respect. And one of the things that our union has been talking about and has adopted as a policy recently is, first of all, to call for the union to become involved in pressure for environmental change, partly because our union, amongst others, is identified with smokestack industries, and so our union is under pressure in that way. But secondly, because our members are calling for environmental change just as much as anybody else.

0: population. And I think the innovation in what we're talking about is to say that the job impact, the job security impact of an environmental change should be taken into account right from the beginning. So that, for example, if you're talking about a change in air pollution standards that is going to require an investment in technological change by a company, and that investment in technological change is going to reduce the employment levels, then that question should be addressed right at the beginning. And if there are people who are going to have to lose their jobs, then somehow the institutional process has to produce early retirement options for people, retaining options for people, relocation options if that's what's required, all those things. I don't think it's good enough anymore to say, to come up with overall policies that don't address the jobs issues, and then at the end of the day complain because working people aren't willing to sacrifice their own jobs in order for society as a whole to benefit. And it seems to me, and it seems to our organization, that if you're going to make changes that benefit society as a whole, we're going to support those changes, and we're going to work with people who are pushing for them. But in doing so, there has to be some direct consideration and explicit consideration of those impacts. They have to be taken into account directly.
1: Politicians carry an immense burden of public trust. Not only do they have to represent us and do what they perceive as best, but they have to show leadership. Doug Scott is conservation director of the Sierra Club in San Francisco.
2: Our leaders must take this problem seriously. The public has grasped in a very profound way that the assumptions they've made about the stability of the world they live in are no longer guaranteed, that the chance to pass on their little bit of the earth to their children and their children's children unchanged is under great doubt because change is all around us. But I think this is not terribly surprising. We have lived in a fool's paradise. We've said pour whatever you want into the air, pour whatever you want into the water, do whatever you want for the pleasures of the moment and for the economic benefit in the shortest possible term as captains of industry, as individual consumers, as voters, and the devil take the hindmost. The bills are coming due. As someone said, the alarm bells of the earth are ringing, and the people are hearing it because they're seeing these changes in their daily lives. Our times cry out for leaders in all those affairs. There is a vision that says the world can become a better place to live if it adjusts to living within the prescriptions of the laws of the natural world. We've been violating those laws. We oughtn't be surprised that the world is striking back. And let's clean up our act.
3: But are you saying that essentially we can have our cake and eat it? That in fact we can still have our VCRs and our two-car garages and our homes filled with all kinds of gadgets and an easier life and still have a clean environment?
2: We cannot have all those conveniences if they're powered by the combustion of fossil fuels. That is a dinosaur technology. We've got to get rid of it. Now, there's a challenge to our scientists and our engineers. Find better ways. And in the process, the people will respond as consumers, as voters, will respond by saying, I now understand the consequences, and that will change my choices. My vision of what a comfortable life is for myself and for my children may change as I understand that I was doing it all on a big, gigantic ecological credit card. Balance due, overdrawn at the bank. Time to change.
1: I'm David Suzuki. And how does history look at the 1980s? A material, a material
4: world. In a material world. From New Jersey to Rhode Island, no one knows exactly where it's coming from, but hypodermic needles, vials of blood, and other medical waste, some testing positive for AIDS and hepatitis, are still washing in from the ocean. Investigators joined by the FBI continue to...
5: Thomas Mills, come on down! Right.
6: On Tuesday, 3,000 residents of a small suburban community outside Montreal fled their homes in the middle of the night. A nearby warehouse used to store PCBs had exploded into flames, spewing out a black cloud of highly toxic...
7: Lifestyles of the rich and famous.
8: It's a land of make-believe, changing
9: reality. After at least two deaths, and perhaps many more, with a number of...

0: people suffering from radiation exposure, at least 18 of them seriously, according to official figures, it now appears that the crisis at the Chernobyl nuclear power station is under control. The consequences of the huge radiation...
1: Exxon was apparently trying to avoid icebergs when the ship went aground. Its belly was ripped open. Out poured millions and millions of liters of black crude. It spread like a pancake of molasses within hours.
2: The 80s have been an era of dangerous contradictions. While report after report of ecological disasters appear in the media, we continue to cling to the notion that we can still go on as we always have, the consummate consumers. Part of the problem is that while we recognize the signs, the crisis seems so immense that we often feel powerless to do anything about it. What can we do? Stuart Boyle is Energy and Environment Director for the Association for Conservation of Energy in London, England.
3: I think there's actually a great deal that the individual can do, because if you break it, the greenhouse effect down into its simple component parts, it's about energy consumption, it's about agricultural systems, it's about industrialization. It's us. The greenhouse effect is us, and therefore the solution is us. So you can move in looking at your own energy consumption. Simple things like replacing your normal light bulbs with modern compact fluorescent light bulbs, which are a bit more expensive, but only produce about a sixth of the carbon dioxide in terms of the energy consumption of normal light bulbs. That's a thing you could do tomorrow. Improving the insulation of your building. A lot of buildings are very leaky. They have inefficient heating systems. Those are things you can do. Transportation is a very key issue. Causes about 20% of global carbon dioxide emissions, but rising about 4% a year. It really is out of control. So need to look at that about whether you're using an efficient car, a car that's actually got pollution control, catalysts, whether that's actually got that as standard. That's the first step. And secondly, whether you need to use the car on a lot of trips. And most people use trips less than 10 kilometers. Therefore, a lot of those trips could be used sharing the car, using public transport where it's available, and that does need to be improved, and also using the bicycle. I mean, people forget this. These little trips down to the shop, you know, a kilometer away, it's cheaper and much quicker to use the bicycle.
4: And better for you.
3: And better for you. You get the exercise, you know, the benefits of turning the muscles thrown up for free. Food. I mean, in a fundamental way, becoming vegetarian helps the greenhouse effect, because actually the increase in cattle who are actually burping out huge quantities of methane, that's as a result of people's desire for cheap hamburgers and meat. So if you become a vegetarian, it'll help. It's a small way, but it actually helps on the process. And finally, your own use of resources, things like paper, packaging, and so on like that. That's all waste which needs energy, which in the end decays and produces methane, one of the greenhouse gases. So therefore, cutting down on that waste, simply doing a checklist and looking at what you do in your own home, your business that you work with, looking at the sort of products and processes, I think you can do a great deal. Now, in putting that all together, clearly, individuals on their own are not going to be able to solve this. I really think it's a partnership between individuals participating, pressuring national governments to take unilateral actions, and also negotiating in an international setting. It's those three levels in which you're going to solve this. But without the individual level, frankly, we are not going to be able to solve environmental issues on this planet.
2: It's the same message over and over again. We are going to have to change the way we live on this planet if we are to survive. And the first step is to change our value system. We must do it personally, and we must do it professionally. Citizen advocate Ralph Nader.
5: The corporate culture places on the highest pedestal the mercantile standard by which everything is judged. And if you can't turn everything into money, and the kind of money that makes the rich richer and the corporation's cash registers ring, then it's not adequately valued. And so I think that we've got to develop a civic culture, because whether we like it or not, we are growing up accepting corporate value systems, and not only in the marketplace, but in terms of political activities, campaign finance, in terms of their influence over higher education, in terms of their influence over scientists and research and development. We need a parallel civic culture, which is a sensitive membrane for a whole range of values other than just a mercantile one. And that means health, safety, the impact on posterity, the preservation

0: interaction of other living things in the society, taking a longer view, developing a qualitative measurement of our quality of life, not just, well, GNP and the personal average income and corporate profits. We have been corporatized more than any other society in the history of the world. In ancient China, Mandarin China, they understood that merchants were important, but they put them on the lowest rung and they told them, stay by yourself, perform what you have to do, but we're not going to give you any honorifics because we have other values in the society that we don't want contaminated by the mercantile value. And I think we have allowed all boundaries around the merchant class or the corporate class to be demolished as this tidal wave of mercantilism sweeps forward and says, oh, pollution, look at it. That's the price of progress. That's the smell of economic activity instead of that's the scourge of cancer.
1: If you still need convincing that the crisis is real, I suggest this. Talk to your elders, your parents, grandparents, people who have lived here for 60 or 70 years. Ask them what they remember of this country and the world when they were young. They are a living record of the enormous changes that have happened within the span of a single human life. We've called these changes the price of progress in the past. But is it progress to threaten the very things that keep us alive? The great evolutionary strategy of human beings was foresight, to look ahead at the consequences of our actions and to take steps to avoid danger. Will we be able to do it now?
2: It may, in some, of course, already be too late. And so I'm hoping, and I think most of my colleagues are hoping, that the experiences we've had already, ranging from the hideous drought last summer to the starvation in Africa to the continual warnings about not going out in the sun because the ozone hole is, the ozone layer is being depleted. All of these things will build enough in people's minds that they'll say, now stop. That the time has come, that something is seriously wrong, and we've got to rethink it. If we wait till a full-scale catastrophe, we may or may not survive it, but I'd rather not run the risk.
1: Production assistant, Steve Payne. Researcher, Alan Goldman. Actor, Ray Landry. Announcer, Judy Madron. Field producers, Lynn Glazier and Chris Groskirth, of the program Sunday Morning. Writers, Anita Gordon and David Suzuki. Technician, Larry Morey, with technical assistance from Brian Hill. Producer, Penny Park. Executive producer, Anita Gordon. I'm David Suzuki.
3: It's a Matter of Survival, first broadcast in 1989. The original series explored the idea of the two ecos, ecology and economics.
1: If you think about it, the whole idea of economics is an incredible conceit. I mean, there may be 30 million species on this planet. Human beings are only one of them, yet we have invented a system that only sees value in human terms. If we can think of a use for something, it has economic worth. If we can't, then it's worthless. So in economic terms, the Amazon rainforest is undeveloped and only full of economic potential, even though to the millions of species that have lived there for millions of years, the forest is already fully occupied and fully developed. To economists, the fact that a standing forest performs services like cleansing the air, modulating weather and climate, preventing erosion and flooding, supporting animal and plant communities, has no economic meaning. Those services are called externalities that are not costed in standard economic analysis. It's no wonder, then, that the head of a major multinational corporation could state that a tree has no worth until it's cut down. That's the economic mentality at work. Can we bring an about turn? Bill Rees is a professor of urban planning at the University of British Columbia.
4: I guess my greatest hope is that we, over the next 20 years, can abandon the ethic of growth as the be-all and end-all. We've lost sight of so many other potentials that human beings have. And it's simply been submerged in this interminable quest for material possession and new wealth. Stickers on bumpers that you see around town here, "He who dies with the most toys wins," is a kind of symbolic representation of the games people play in our economy at the present time. It's a joke, but it's not funny. Many people take it very seriously. The great tanker spill in Alaska, for all its environmental damage, for all the tragedy that has created for local people, added several millions of dollars to the U.S. gross national product. So it goes down by our standard indicator of progress as a great benefit, because it created new jobs in the shipyards that will have to repair the tanker, hundreds of new jobs in terms of the people cleaning up the mess and so on. All of those things are added to GNP, when in fact the quality of the life for people there, and indeed for the globe as a whole, has deteriorated. Well, this is an absurd system. We have to shift from a system in which material progress is the only measure of worth. We are, in fact, in need of what people call a paradigm shift or a change in worldview. And it will require a massive effort at every level of society to change the value set, the expectations of people by which we now operate on a daily basis, if we're going to move in the direction necessary to, well, save the species, save the planet.
1: What Bill Rees is talking about is a fundamental change in our value system. We've become blinded by the idea of progress that is defined by technological domination and economic growth. Mustafa Tolba, the head of the United Nations Environment Program, told me how, as a schoolboy growing up in Egypt, he was shown pictures of factories in Cairo belching out thick smoke over the countryside, and proudly told by his teacher, "This is a sign of progress." An ad for a Canadian tractor shows untouched forests as a before picture and an after picture in which the entire landscape is now a completely cleared and plowed field. Symbols of success, domination, control, and growth. Meanwhile, the planet is being skinned of its life support. Don't you think it would be an astounding achievement to live in balance or equilibrium with the rest of nature? Don't you think that would be a true measure of progress and growth? Human growth. Al Gore is chairman of the Environmental Study Group of the U.S. Senate.
5: Our challenge really is to create in a single generation a future in which people think and behave so differently that they look back on 1989 at the kind of pollution that is now underway, at the kind of destruction now underway. And they wonder, as they shake their heads, how could people have thought in ways that allowed them to tolerate this kind of activity?
3: That excerpt is from David Suzuki's It's a Matter of Survival, originally broadcast in 1980.

This week on Ideas, we're featuring episodes about the climate. Next up will be my conversation with journalist John Balliant. Lisa Ayuso is the web producer for Ideas. Technical production, Danielle Duval. Senior producer is Nicola Lukšić. Greg Kelly is the executive producer of Ideas.

0: Good evening, I'm Julie Buckingham, checking your weather forecast for the city of Winnipeg. Tonight, partly cloudy, the low down to 14. Tomorrow, a mix of sun and clouds, breezy and humid, high of 27. Then overnight, risk of a thunderstorm, low of 17. Friday, clearing in the morning, mainly sunny in the afternoon, high reaching 29. Saturday, mainly sunny, breezy, high of 30, but feeling like 40. On Sunday, a mix of sun and clouds, staying sticky, high of 33, feeling like 41 degrees.
1: The course of true love never did run smooth. Oh, beware, my lord, of jealousy. It is the green-eyed monster. If you are a Shakespeare buff, you might know those lines. One from A Midsummer Night's Dream, and the other from Othello. One a comedy, one a tragedy. Both this season at Ontario's Stratford Festival, starring André Sills. And sometimes he performs both shows on the same day, almost like two lovely berries molded on one stem. It's a massive undertaking for an actor, but André says for him, it's a dream he pursues with the soul of love. Here now, I'm Jill Deacon, in for Tom Power. Welcome here with To Q. Okay, what's that thing they say about buses? You wait for ages and then suddenly two show up at once. That is kind of what has happened to actor André Sills. André has been a big part of Ontario's Stratford Festival over the past few years, the largest repertory theatre company in North America. But this year, he's becoming even bigger, taking on two meaty roles at the same time. André is playing Oberon, the King of the Fairies, in A Midsummer Night's Dream, and also the title role in Othello, one of Shakespeare's most dramatic, heart-wrenching, and controversial plays. Its full title is The Tragedy of Othello, The Moor of Venice. And this early 17th century play, as you may recall from English class, tells the story of Othello, who has risen to the rank of general in the Venetian army. But racially and culturally, he's still seen as an outsider in Venice. And some folks just don't like his success, including the soldier Iago. Othello thinks that Iago is a loyal confidant, a trust Iago abuses and uses to his own dark purpose. He connives to drive Othello to destructive jealousy by planting false seeds that Othello's innocent, beautiful wife Desdemona, whom Othello loves so much, is being unfaithful, leading, of course, to tragic, bloody ends. Othello is one of Shakespeare's few racialized characters, and it's a play that has courted controversy, not just for portrayals in blackface, but some have also criticized the play for its racial depictions. And others have defended the work as a critique of xenophobia. André has his own take on all of this that you're going to hear later. This is a huge commitment to take on these characters, Othello and Oberon, separately, and to do both at the same time. I mean, sometimes even on the same day. That is a very tall order. But André is welcoming the challenge. He says he has been waiting for this season for a long time. To explain why he's been so looking forward to this moment and to tell us a bit more about these parts and these plays, André Sills recently joined Tom Power in the Q studio. Here's their conversation.
2: How are you?
3: Good. Happy to be here.
2: It's not just a line. When you sat down before we turned the microphones on, I said, how are you doing? And you said, I'm pretty good. You said, I've been looking forward to this for a long time.
3: Yeah.
2: Why?
3: Well, I'm trying to think where to start. You know, I had my first encounter with this play, with Othello, in 2004, doing it in a small, well, at Hart House Theatre.
2: In Toronto.
3: Yeah. And, you know, it also happened to be the time that I lost one of my grandmothers at the time. And I think one of the things that surprised me in that moment was explaining to my grandmother, is like, okay, I get an opportunity to play this part. And she's like, oh, I love Shakespeare.

0: ear. And then all of a sudden she just goes into friends, Romans, countrymen, lend me your ears. I come to bury Caesar, not to praise him. And like did the whole Mark Antony wow. speech from Julius Caesar. And I was like, wow. You know, it was just a moment of like feeling where the roots in Shakespeare came from, like from my grandmother who grew up in Guyana and then is now in, it was in Toronto at the time, and just feeling that connection. And then my journey over the years of working at the festival and, you know, seeing how the festival itself has changed over the years, but getting to where it is now. So to get onto that stage and to play this, both of these parts, isn't something I take for granted.
1: Yeah.
0: So it's like a really special opportunity and something that I've been waiting for, as I said, for a long time. And so like, I don't want to let it go to waste.
1: Let me ask about each of those points you brought up in just a moment. But I what I found interesting before we get into it is the amount of research that you did to get ready for this role in Othello. Like, you might be the actor that's gone the furthest, at least geographically, for research. You went to, is it Italy, Cyprus, and Morocco to prepare for this play?
0: Yes. Oh, well, I applied for a grant through the festival and I won it. And, you know, as I said, having played this part before a long time ago, there was something else that I was searching for, a different connection, a different way in.
1: Yeah.
0: And I felt like I needed to get my boots on the ground and feel what that was like. So my journey started in Venice and then went to Athens, and then I was in Cyprus, Cairo, and then Casablanca, and then finished in Rome and Naples. But
1: all in the quest for Othello?
0: All in the quest, well, in the quest of Othello and a little bit of Oberon. But, you know, there's certain speeches, or like Othello has a big speech at the beginning of the play where he's talking about his journeys and different places that he has been to, of being a possible slave or being a slave and then his redemption thence. And so there is something about the Mediterranean that I felt like I had to hit both sides of it. So to be in Venice, to see its architecture, to be in the Doge Palace, where that scene where he's talking about his travels would have happened in that building. And to go to Cyprus, to see in what is now the Turkish side of Cyprus, Famagusta, there is a walled city. And inside of that walled city, there is a bust of Shakespeare. And right beside it is a castle that is called Othello's Castle and Desdemona's gardens right outside. So it was interesting to kind of like really feel the energy of what each place has to offer. And then, you know, going to Egypt to get a little sense of the Northern African experience as well.
1: Get practical for me. Like, how does that make it into your, because like I said, you did this role before taking this trip.
0: Yeah.
1: Get practical for me. How does that enter this role the way you do it now?
0: Well,
1: or see it, or
0: it has to do with your worldview. I think for me, what it did, it just...
1: This is not the final grant report.
0: Don't worry. The granting bodies are just really listening. It's like, yeah. This is the report.
1: They called me beforehand and were like, make sure to ask him what he got out of it. You know.
0: I don't know. I think it just really, really solidified or gave me a foundation in the political landscape of the history of Venice itself.
1: It roots your performance in something real. It doesn't feel like fantasy. It doesn't feel like full storytelling of this imagined sort of costume court.
0: Exactly.
1: It feels like, oh, I'm actually telling a more historical story.
0: Oh, yeah. Yeah. And I think one of the things, too, that, you know, I think over the years, with this play in particular, we usually think of Othello as being in isolation. Of
1: one black
0: man in a sea of, I guess, Venetians or whatever. But the one thing that I took from this trip is that we were always there. Venice was trading with everybody in the Mediterranean. And one of the things that I found really cool too is like, you know, going from Venice and seeing like the Murano glass and then going to Morocco to see the mosque of Hassan II and the chandeliers

0: and you go, oh no, we were there.
1: Well, yes, but like it's interesting too of like the journey of Othello. Yes, what he ends up doing is he isolates himself from everybody else.
0: Yeah.
1: He starts off very much of the people with his soldiers and with his wife. And then as a play goes on, you see how this man who is falling apart actually just isolates himself and more.
0: You've talked about this. I mean, you just told me about the true life history behind this play. Mm-hmm. But you've also called it, I was reading, you called it a modern psychological thriller as well. Mm-hmm. This play's over 400 years old. How is it modern?
1: Well, you know, so many things that Shakespeare is talking about, and like over 400 years, and some of the things that he's delving into is like seeing people, how they deal with alcoholics and how they are trying to either manage their addiction.
0: Yeah.
1: So we see how Cassio is used and getting him drunk will rile him up to anger. We see how the planting of a seed of doubt can turn into something that has such a experience on the nervous system that it will result in an epileptic fit. You see what jealousy can do to a relationship.
0: I was just about to say, even just jealousy.
1: Jealousy itself, right? Yeah. So the
0: how jealousy can be used.
1: How can it be used? But also, like, one of the things too is the one thing that I've been clocking for myself the more and more that I've been doing Shakespeare is, I think Shakespeare as a whole, a lot of the times is challenging the men of the time to be better by showing them how we react and how, you know, dysfunctional we can be in our problem solving.
0: Yeah.
1: And we see Othello, you know, yes, even though he is poisoned by someone else, we see how he isolates himself as opposed to talking to people who can help him. We see him get isolated more and more and more until a point where it's too late.
0: That's so interesting. I never thought about that. You're right, because you think about someone like Macduff, there's a lot of options there. Just have a chat about it.
1: Yeah.
0: So you know what I mean? In Othello, like a therapized version of Othello would have this seed planted in his head about his wife and would be able to go, let me just talk to my wife, let me sort it out, you know?
1: Yeah, but like there, you've also have, I was listening to another podcast throughout the summer. this one was like Shakespeare centric, but like there is a psychiatrist called, what is it? The Othello effect of how jealousy is something that they diagnose in a person. It's just like, we see how jealousy or something like that can really get a person going and trying to speak to that and speak to the person and they're dealing with jealousy.
0: Interesting.
1: You know, so it's
0: the Othello effect.
1: And like, these are all things that like Shakespeare's talking about 400, 500 years ago, and we're still dealing with them today. And I think for me, that's why I was really, it's a tough play. It's like, as I said, it's a psychological thriller. So it's a very violent, it's very physical, but it is an intense play that costs. So at the end of it, I am drained.
0: Really?
1: But coming from the world of sports, I used to play rugby. So my rugby coach used to say, make sure you leave it all on the field. And I think with a play like this, you definitely have to leave it all on the stage come at the end of it.
0: It's a good thing you don't have another role to play.
1: Well, Oberon's a little lighter.
0: It's a good thing you're not doing another role, because if you were, I don't know how you'd handle it.
2: I'm Jill Deacon. This is Q. You are listening to Tom Powers' conversation with the award-winning actor Andre Sills. This year, he plays two big Shakespearean roles at Ontario's Stratford Festival. He is Othello in Othello and Oberon in A Midsummer Night's Dream. Tom and Andre were just talking about Othello, one of Shakespeare's most emotional, gut-wrenching, and ultimately tragic plays. also one of his most contentious, particularly

0: around its depictions of race. Andre is such a knowledgeable actor when it comes to Shakespeare, so Tom wanted to get his take on the play's more controversial side. That is where their conversation picks up.
1: I mean, it's a play that I called it controversial in the introduction. And I think even people who don't know Othello think of it as controversial. And I did a fair bit of research, and I read a lot of different perspectives on its sort of controversy. There, I read ones from those who think that Othello perpetuates sort of harmful stereotypes. Mm-hmm. Others who think the play is actually Shakespeare critiquing xenophobia. Uh-huh. Can you... As much as you can you explain to us a little bit about why the story and the history of this play has so much controversy around it?
2: Well, good question. I think I actually, being here in North America, we have a particular sort of view on racism, especially because of the history in the U.S. and
1: of slavery.
2: And not to say that Canada didn't have that too, but, you know, our relationship is different but... There is a fear of just showing an angry black man and feeling like that is the story that Shakespeare is telling, as opposed to seeing the psychological journey that happens. It's not just about an angry black man.
1: There is a lens on Western, sort of North American audiences when of this sort of of Othello, a Moor, this black man who is showing some pretty strong emotions. Mm-hmm. And because of maybe stereotypes or because of the history of slavery, we tend to see that range of emotions only as an angry black man.
2: Yeah.
1: Whereas back then it would have been more nuanced it just is more nuanced.
2: Well, I think, and again, listening to some other podcasts as well, as you know, they were examining the different sort of uses of Moors in plays. And, you know, you have a play that starts with two white guys talking about this black man. And then you meet him and he's different than what you've heard.
1: What have they been saying about him?
2: Well, some words that I think Rodrigo and Iago say is they call him thick lip, or Iago just says, I hate the Moor. And there's certain language that you are getting yourself ready to meet this person who is being portrayed as a villain and something beneath these two men. And then you meet him, and then you hear him speak. And there's been some other scholars that say that the first time you meet Othello, you are seeing him as if he is Jesus in the Garden of Gethsemane, about to be taken away to trial. And the way in which he deals with everything is very calm, cool, and collected. And here, let me tell you my story of love, of how my love ended up with this beautiful woman that I care for desperately.
1: So the North American scholarship or whatever, audiences, have flattened that depth of that character into sort of one thing.
2: I think so. And
1: or have presented it as controversial because of that characterization.
2: Yeah, and I think right now there is. There is a fear of showing, you know, we look at plays with heroes and villains, but if we show them as human beings, then it's actually more complicated.
1: Yeah.
2: You know, we want to look at Othello as if it's black and white, but there is so much gray in the mix that makes it a lot more complicated. And I think for me, what was really important for this one was that we make sure that the play is called The Tragedy of Othello, the Moor of Venice. So how do we make that tragedy work is really by setting up the love story. So we, you know, really setting up that love story between Othello and Desdemona so that when things go the way they do, it hurts.
1: Yeah.
2: And in his own mind,

0: he is trying to set the world right, set things right, even save her soul at times.
1: Yeah.
0: You know, as he says before he does a terrible act, if you bethink yourself of any crime unreconciled as yet to heaven and grace, solicit for it straight. You know, so it's
1: like, say it again.
0: If you bethink yourself of any crime unreconciled as yet to heaven and grace, solicit for it straight, is one of the things he says before that terrible act that he does. It's to save her soul. So in his mind, he thinks he's doing something right to set the world right.
1: Complexity, eh?
0: Like complex. You know, so it goes beyond just being black and angry. There is a love and care, and I think that's what makes the tragedy of it happen, is if you see the love that they have for each other. And I think where I'm feeling really happy and blessed to be a part of this production, because we have a group of actors who are, as I keep saying, leading from the heart.
1: Yeah.
0: And not shying away from the ugly, because we also have the ability to show the light and beautiful at the same time in contrast. So when you see these humans who love each other really, really, really much, and then we see the humans make mistakes, which we all do, it humanizes us. It humanizes us.
1: Beautifully said. And it is I can imagine, as an actor, you have all that context and you have all that history and you have all that debate and you have all that controversy, not to mention Stratford, like all in your head. And what strikes me is you actually have to kind of maybe put that away and then try to deliver a very challenging role.
0: Yeah. Yeah. And I think where the big thing that's been really important to me too is making sure I'm in the moment to moment of it, as opposed to, I know I have to do this terrible thing three scenes from now,
1: I know what this role represents. I know the history of this role. I know the history of Stratford. I know all these things. You still have to deliver the.
0: Yeah.
1: Yeah.
0: Yeah. And then like those things might have been true for a particular production. And I think for our production is, as I said, what I'm really trying to focus in on is that love story first, and carry that love that Othello has for Desdemona from the very beginning to the bitter end.
1: I heard a great story about you, that when you were a kid, a church in Scarborough, is that right?
0: Yeah.
1: You saw a kid running across the stage and jumping into the arms of Jesus.
0: Yes.
1: And you said,
0: I want to do that.
1: Tell me that story.
0: I got the bug pretty early. And the church I went to, Agent Court Pentecostal Church, I think is now called just One Church. They used to have really big, spectacular Christmas and Easter productions. So I think this was like a scene on Palm Sunday or something like that. So they're walking through the markets, and then this child runs into Jesus's arms, palm leaves are waving in the air. And I just remember him being picked up and lifting his hands up to the heavens. And it's like, oh, I want to do that. And then the next year it was me. But then I also got the bug and I wanted to do more and do more. And my mom keeps telling me about a story that I've knocked out of my brain.
1: Tell me.
0: Of auditioning for something and then not getting it and then coming home crying afterwards. And I was like, I have no recollection of that ever happening.
1: The sad part about the story, it was 4 years ago. I heard about it too.
0: Yeah. And now. It's been blocked out.
2: That is the first part of Tom's conversation with the actor Andre Sills. Andre is taking on the title role of Othello, as well as Oberon from A Midsummer Night's Dream, at this year's Stratford Festival in Ontario. So before we get to the last half of their chat, let's listen to something fairly Shakespearean. This is Weezer and Opening Night.

0: That's Opening Night from Weezer. Before that, you heard the first half of Tom Power's conversation with the actor Andre Sills. Andre plays Oberon in A Midsummer Night's Dream at the Ontario Theatre Festival this season. He also is taking on the title role in Othello. Those are two big roles. And during Stratford, Andre plays both parts concurrently, sometimes performing them on the same day. Tom was really interested to know what goes into that, the challenges of taking on both of those roles. And that's where their conversation picks up.
1: What is the hardest thing about doing these two roles, to do Oberon and Othello? It does sound, I mean, all jokes aside, Andre, it does sound like Othello on its own would be
2: enough. Yeah. Well, and it's interesting going from, I guess, starting with Oberon and then coming to Othello and tracking jealousy in two different ways. A Midsummer Night's Dream ends in a different way than Othello does. You have a man and a fairy king who make mistakes. One has the ability to ask for forgiveness in our version and make road towards reconciliation. The other does not. Or in his way, it's maybe too late, but then has an ability or has the opportunity to ask that his story be told truthfully.
1: But how do you do it physically? Like, how do you do these two roles?
2: Good. Well, it's, I think the one thing that really helps with the festival is that, like, we have our primary and secondary days. So I have one day that'll be solely focused on Midsummer Night's Dream, and then going the next day to Othello. And, you know, I think what's really cool about working with two Shakespeares is that the plays speak to each other. You know, so as I said, dealing with jealousy in two different worlds, seeing how Oberon will set a plan to really mess with his partner, and hoping that it will go a particular way, and it doesn't. And then we have Othello, who his journey is different. He's like, I love her entirely, and the seed is planted. And, you know, he sets a plan in motion at the end of the first act, and then we start the second half of the play with him confronting his wife, and the first thing he says is, oh, hardness to dissemble. He goes on a search, which is like, is this true? Let me find the clues. Give me your hand. Why is your hand moist, my lady?
1: You're playing sort of two sides of that jealousy, two sides of that.
2: Yeah.
1: But aren't you doing these two roles sometimes in the same day?
2: I haven't yet. The first time will be on Thursday.
1: What are you going to do?
2: Well, I think it's in the first time is I'm doing Dream first and then Othello. This order is definitely more ideal because I can get through Dream, which is a lighter version of things.
1: Before giving yourself fully to Othello.
2: Yeah. So right now, you know, I'm still trying to figure out the post show come down after Othello.
1: Isn't it the other way around some days, though?
2: It will be, but not as of yet.
1: How's that going to
2: be? Good question. I don't know yet.
1: do you have any idea? I mean, I am, as you may notice, curious about the sort of practical part of this. Like, are you not going to drink? Are you going to sleep? Are you going to try and eat? Are you going to try and meditate, be away from people?
2: I think one thing I'm tracking so far is the intake of food is really important because of how physical Othello is. I need the fuel to sustain myself. But, you know, as I was saying, like, I figured out my warm-up for both. The come-down for Oberon is simpler. I have a shower afterwards because I have a bunch of glitter on me, so I get to wash it off.
1: Yeah.
2: But the physical and mental toll after Othello is great.

0: So what do you do? What's your ritual?
1: Oh, there's some things that I'm doing. So I have like a vocal cool down that I'm doing to help bring, I guess, the nervous system back down.
0: Like a breathing exercise?
1: A breathing exercise, okay. To bring the heart rate back down, let my body know that everything's okay.
0: Yeah, because your body, people don't know this about actors, your body doesn't know the difference.
1: Yeah.
0: Between the emotions that you are portraying, that Othello is portraying, and your actual emotions. Your body doesn't really know the difference.
1: Yeah.
0: So you have to calm it down from tragedy.
1: Yeah, and like it's, I mentioned earlier on about how I played rugby, and you know, I think the way my body feels right now after doing Othello, it feels like I've played a rugby game. I can feel sore and exhausted. And I think that's also because Othello actually taps into a real sort of adrenaline for me. And so once it goes, it goes. And so what I'm feeling afterwards is the adrenaline crash. And so it's just trying to figure out how to manage that.
0: I'm trying to remember who was Ben came on, and she said to us that she has a steak and a... So it was a famous soprano or something like that came on and said they have a steak and a glass of red wine after the show.
1: Well, maybe I should take that.
0: Can I recommend, maybe?
1: Maybe.
0: we can get the Stratford folks to take care of that. I bet being an athlete, I bet being a rugby player is helping you with this.
1: Oh, yeah. And it being a rugby player opened up so many things in regards to taking a look at these Shakespearean warriors. You know, when I played rugby, you have what happens on the field, and sometimes you're having an okay game, and then something happens on the field that kicks into your adrenal sort of energy, and then all of a sudden you can either become like superhuman and you're all of a sudden in four places at once. But like, I also know that my rugby player is only allowed on the field. I can't bring that guy who plays rugby into the domestic. So you have all these Shakespearean warriors and men of battle who have been taken from the battlefield where it's okay to be that, but that guy's not supposed to be at home. So we'll see what happens when that person comes into the domestic where he's not supposed to be.
0: Beautifully said. Let me close out with a big question.
1: Mm-hmm.
0: So Paul Gross came on a couple of weeks ago, actor, and also as Stratford this year.
1: Mm-hmm.
0: He says something like, well, no one can really do it. No one can really do King Lear. No one can really do Hamlet. Mm-hmm. You can just do a version of it, but no one can perfect that role. He said he called them bottomless plays. As someone who's been doing Shakespeare for a while, can you relate to what he was saying there?
1: Okay. Yes, I can. But here's what I will say is that why we keep doing it is because each person who steps into the role has an opportunity to offer something different. But
0: isn't that interesting that there's no ideal? There's no 100%, there's no gold star?
1: Yeah, and like it's I don't know what I'm really taking from it for myself is, even though these are plays that have been done for over 400 years, every time we do it, we have to pretend like this is the first time anybody is ever seeing it. And I think that's what makes it electric. And you know, during the process of rehearsing for Othello, I had the ability to watch Hamlet. And there is that moment at the end where you see this audience in the globe watching Hamlet for the first time. And it destroyed me. And something about Hamlet at the end asking the audience to tell his story really rung true for me for Othello.
0: Why?
1: Because at the end of his story, he says...
0: End of Othello's story.
1: I pray you in your letters, when you shall these unlucky deeds relate, speak of me as I am. Nothing extenuate nor set down aught in malice. So really begging the people

0: who are present in that room, not only to tell, and again, this is going back to your previous question about racism the perspective of, is he just an angry black man? He's like, no. What I need you to do is speak of me as a human being that has been tricked, but also I need you to tell the story of a man who loved his wife desperately, loved her too well, but also threw a pearl away richer than all his tribe. You know, so that need in him of making sure that the people in the room, the people in the audience are taking that story of seeing this man who was at his height, he gets down to his basest level and really trying to take his power back, but also making sure that people speak of him as the human being.
1: I just want to, I want to start a podcast series where I just go play by play with you, because I cannot wait to see you in this. And all jokes aside, I'll never forget some of the things you said in this conversation. So beautifully said. And thank you so much for your perspective, and thank you for coming in.
0: My pleasure.
2: That was Andre Sills, the Dora Award-winning actor and director who dropped by the Q studio recently to talk with Tom Power. Andre is on stage at Ontario's Stratford Festival for his 12th season, playing the lead in Shakespeare's Othello and playing Oberon, King of the Fairies, in A Midsummer Night's Dream. Both of those productions are on now and run until late September.

0: That's a song called Coffee from the Toronto band Hobby. Hey, I'm Jill Deacon. You're listening to Q. Mae Martin. Boy, they have built a career that moves effortlessly between comedy and drama, blending their humor with work in more dramatic shows like Feel Good and Wayward. Recently, they were recognized with the Creative Voice Award at the Banff World Media Festival. Tom Power caught up with Mae Martin in Banff, but instead of a traditional interview, he put them through a round of rapid-fire questions. Here is Tom and Mae Martin with Getting to Know Q.
1: I'm here at the Banff World Media Festival with Mae Martin, the star of shows like Wayward and Feel Good. Mae's getting the Creative Voice Award at the festival. So I thought we'd play a round of Getting to Know Q. I'll give you a bunch of rapid-fire questions, and your soul bursts out of your body with honesty.
2: Yeah, this is my bread and butter. I love a rapid-fire question.
1: Before I get to the rapid-fire part, I just want to say congratulations on the

0: Creative Voice Award.
1: Thank you so much.
2: What does that mean to you?
1: I got a voice.
0: And, and it's very creative.
1: And it's creative as hell these days. No, it's so nice. Yeah.
2: It's a nice chance to go to Banff anyway.
1: Oh my God. I've never been. It's insane. Yeah.
2: Are you ready?
1: Yes. Okay. Hit me.
2: If you could choose one Canadian icon to hike with, who would it be?
1: Tom Green. Yeah. Is that, you seem shocked.
2: I know. I like it.
1: I know. I've been, that's what came up for me, and I'm being honest, and I think we'd have a nice time.
2: I think you would too.
1: Yeah. He's up for an earnest chat.
2: Oh yeah. I didn't mean like Tom Green.
1: Yeah.
2: I mean, like, sounds nice.
1: No, but you're right. Now that you said that, I'm thinking about Joni Mitchell.
2: Tom Green's fine.
1: Yeah. Okay.
2: Favorite trail mix ingredient?
1: Peanuts.
2: If I was to visit your hometown, which is what?
1: Toronto.
2: Where would you take me?
1: Ooh. Oh man, I'd walk around Kensington Market and then maybe we'd go to Sneaky D's, have some nachos.
2: Sneaky D's how would you say, in danger of being shut down?
1: I know, I keep reading that. That's kind of why I'm giving them a shout out.
2: Shout out Sneaky D's, King's Crown.
1: Yes, yeah.
2: Unbelievable. Go-to karaoke song.
1: I bet $1 billion you couldn't guess it.
2: I haven't been able to guess anybody.
1: Really?
2: It's always been surprising.
1: Okay, because everyone expects me to do Bieber or some boy band thing, mm-hmm. Which I do enjoy doing, but deeply in my soul, I always want to do My Man by Barbara Streisand, the big ballad from Funny Girl. And she's like, oh, my man, I love him. It clears the room. Everyone hates it. It's slow. It's really depressing, but it's like a big Barbara Streisand ballad.
2: Have you done it?
1: Oh, yeah.
2: And it's there in karaoke?
1: It's usually there. Yeah.
2: And it goes over?
1: Not well. Yeah. People want to dance. Yeah. But God, it's like some childhood dream of being Funny Girl.
2: Who is an artist you're jealous or envious of?
1: Oh, great question. Wow. Okay, if I'm being honest, I wish I was as funny as Lisa Gilroy, as quick as her, and as good at improv, and fearless. But also, sometimes I watch Nathan Fielder, and I think I wish that was my style of comedy.
2: There's a fearlessness there too.
1: I know. And he just is comfortable with silence, you know, and I'm not. I fill every silence with like manic gibberish. So yeah, it would be fun to be Nathan Fielder for a day.
2: Have you ever walked out of a movie?
1: The new Top Gun, but not because I wasn't enjoying it, just because the date I was with wasn't enjoying it. And I was sort of, that was the last date we went on.
2: I didn't know you could do that. I didn't know you could go on a date with somebody and force the other person you're on a date with to leave the movie.
1: She was like, oh, this is garbage. I was like, it's wildly entertaining. We're in an IMAX theater, but you know, what are you going to do?
2: Proudest moment of your career.
1: Oh. Hmm. There was a date when my dad had a cameo in Wayward, and it was just really nice to have him on set and for him to see that it's real and that there's like other people there when I'm working. And that was really nice to share that with him. So maybe that day. Yeah.
2: Back where I'm from in Newfoundland and Labrador, we have a thing called a party lunch. What that means is that usually when there was a movie day in school or something was going on,
1: yeah,
2: they would say, parents, please send your kids to school with a party lunch. A party lunch is a bag of chips,
1: yeah,
2: a chocolate bar,
1: yeah,
2: and a can of soda.
1: That's the party lunch?
2: That's a party lunch.
1: Whoa.
2: What's your party lunch?
1: Now as an adult?
2: Yeah.
1: Oh.
2: You can do whichever one you want.
1: I mean, I have the palate of a toddler. I like a nugget or a breaded chicken of any kind.
2: So what's your chips, your bar, and your
1: drink?
2: Oh,
1: I see. Okay, I'm with you. Yeah. Okay, my chips would be...
2: I got a little stern there. I didn't mean to.
1: Yeah, so the question is, my chips would be ketchup chips.
2: Ooh, very Canadian.
1: Yeah, and my drink would be a Coke Zero. And I recently did the Pepsi Coke taste test with my friends, and so I can confirm that is my favorite of the colas. And then what was the third one?
2: Chocolate bar.
1: Oh, Henry.
2: Oh, yeah. What would the kid version of you, what would that have been?
1: Very similar.
2: Oh, really?
1: Yeah, pretty much the same, but maybe some So Delicious. You remember those?
2: Yeah, I do.
1: Yeah.
2: I love an Eat More bar, and I get a hard time for that. Do you know Eat More bars?
1: No, never tried that.
2: They're very good.
1: Oh, or do you remember Joe Louie or Joe Louis?
2: Yeah, I do remember.
1: Yeah, those are pretty good.
2: We used to get Loon Moons too, like the half moons.
1: Yeah.
2: Get out of here. I got to get a question in about that. If you could revive one Canadian series, what would it be?
1: I'd like Kids in the Hall to be on TV every day. I think Kids in the Hall would be great. I'd like to be involved. And then what else? Is the Polka Dot Door still around?
2: That's like an Ontario thing, right?
1: Yeah.
2: Polka Dot Door, is that right? The Pokeroo, is that thing?
1: Yeah, the Pokeroo.
2: I never saw it.
1: I mean, that was the whole thing is you never see the Pokeroo. It's like, yeah, you missed him again. So I think I'd do the Pokeroo, but they'd finally see him.
2: Oh, that's so nice.
1: Yeah.
2: You should revive it.
1: Do you remember Breaker High?
2: Yeah. Wasn't Ryan Gosling in that?
1: Yeah. I might bring Breaker High back.
2: We did have a question.

0: Maybe I'll bring it back for you. And maybe this will be the final question.
1: I don't want this to end.
0: If you could be in a movie with one Ryan,
1: ooh,
0: is it Gosling or Reynolds?
1: Gosling. Yeah, I mean, no question.
0: I know. Yeah. He's very, have you ever met him?
1: Never.
0: Me neither.
1: Never. And I want to be him so badly that it hurts. So I don't know that I could, I think he would sense that and it would be displeasing. It'd be off-putting to him.
0: That might be a little bit troubling for him. I'll try to keep you apart.
1: He's so charming and he's got this beautiful family and everything. Yeah, he's living the dream.
0: Yeah, he doesn't do interviews either. I'm sad. You should come on. Ryan, come on.
1: Come on.
0: Do it. I know you're supposed to say things like that, but I'm going to do it.
1: Yeah.
0: Thanks for doing this.
1: I don't want to leave.
0: I feel like I know you so much better and I feel like your soul is officially burst out of your body.
1: Oh, great. Thank you.
2: That's playing a round of Getting to Know Q. Tom Power speaking with Mae Martin at the Banff World Media Festival. Mae received the Creative Voice Award at the festival. And by the way, Mae was talking there about Sneaky D's, pretty legendary bar in Toronto. And since they spoke, the redevelopment plans that had threatened that establishment have been withdrawn, meaning that Mae Martin, along with all the other fans of those famous King's Crown nachos, are probably pretty pleased. I'm Jill Deacon, in for Tom Power. The Polaris shortlist comes out tomorrow. And if you're not familiar, the Polaris Prize is one of Canada's biggest music awards, given out to recognize the year's most artistically significant Canadian album and song. There just are a ton of great artists who made the long list this year, including Toronto's own Charlotte Cornfield. And we actually had the chance to talk with her about the album she was nominated for. It's called Hurts Like Hell. It's full of some beautiful songs, including one called Living With It that features Feist. And Tom wanted to know what it meant for Charlotte to have such a beloved Canadian artist on her song.
3: I have been a huge fan of hers for a very, very, very long time, since high school, as most Canadians and anyone of my age are.
0: What were the songs in high school you were obsessed with?
3: I remember covering Musha Boom at an open mic in grade 11, and that whole record, Let It Die, was huge for me. And then really all of her records.

0: Yeah, so we are both on the same touring moms group chat that my friend Seema Cunningham from Chicago added me into, and it's a bunch of moms who tour in bands, varying degrees of budgets and size of shows, but the common ground is that we're all moms trying to figure out how to make this music life work.
1: What kind of stuff gets talked about in the, I don't want to betray any secrets of the group chat.
0: No, tons of stuff. Everything from, can you recommend the best type of pack and play to bring with you, to how do you deal with being away from your kid, to how do you do 168 days a year on a bus with a 2-year-old?
1: Okay.
0: So just tons of different stuff. Emotional, practical, logical. It just feels like a very safe space to discuss this stuff. And so Leslie is on there. And we had messaged a little bit after my last record. And
1: she wrote you because she heard one of your songs while she was doing construction on her cottage. Is that right?
0: Yes. Yeah. She said she was using power tools on a rock building a box. And she heard a song and reached out to me.
1: What was that like for you?
0: It just meant so much. It meant the world to, I was blown away. I was on a rock. I was in Newfoundland at the time.
1: There you go.
0: And so I got her message and I was just, in tears basically. And so, we just kind of messaged back and forth a bit. And then when this record was mostly in the can, Phil and I had this idea that we wanted some people to sing on it. And I said to him, wouldn't it be cool if we got Leslie? And he's a friend of hers as well. And he said, yes. And then we both said, she's probably way too busy. I don't know. Let's just park this idea. And then an hour later, he called me and he said, I called Leslie. She's down. And I was like, wow. And so she asked to hear a couple of songs to choose from.

0: And I sent her this one and another one, hoping that this would be the one.
1: Why were you hoping this would be the one?
0: It just felt, I was just hoping she would connect to it because it's, I saw it as maybe being something that could live in her world. And so I was really touched when she felt connected to it enough to want to sing on it.

That's a song called Living With It from Charlotte Cornfield's Polaris Prize nominated album Hurts Like Hell. Before that, you heard a bit of Tom Power's conversation with Charlotte Cornfield. You can hear that full chat up on our podcast. Just search Q with Tom Power wherever you get your podcasts. That is it for Q today. Tomorrow on the program, Zoe Whittall. When Zoe decided to switch up genres and write a romance novel, she decided to write it under a new name, Frankie Scott, a name she says sounds like an old-timey lesbian detective. Zoe's going to tell you why the name change and also the unwritten rules of writing romance. That is tomorrow on the program. I'm Jill Deacon. I will talk to you then. Thanks so much for listening to Q.

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2: I'm Catherine Cullen. Do you procrastinate? Most of us do at times, but it turns out 20% of people are chronic procrastinators, meaning they habitually, intentionally, and irrationally delay a target task. We'll talk about why that happens and what can be done about it coming up on the Current Review.
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0: Hello, I'm Catherine Cullen, and you're listening to The Current Review on CBC Radio 1. Coming up, U.S. President Donald Trump says the ceasefire with Iran is over. We'll head to the Middle East to talk about why tensions are boiling over and what happens next. Then, when does procrastination become a problem? Turns out about 1 in 5 people are chronic procrastinators. We'll talk to an expert about what drives it and how to address it. Plus, we've got the latest episode of the CBC podcast, Allison After Nexium. But we begin with a look at the political temperature being turned up at this year's Calgary Stampede. Pancakes are flying off the griddles at the Calgary Stampede. The 10-day event has been called a political petting zoo. Politicians of all stripes squeeze into jeans and cowboy boots and test their pancake flipping skills. This year, the political stakes are higher than most as Alberta debates separation ahead of a referendum in the fall. And just as Stampede festivities kicked off, Alberta Premier Danielle Smith and Prime Minister Mark Carney unveiled the first details of Alberta's pitch for an oil pipeline to British Columbia's southern coast. Now, several dozen Liberal MPs are making their rounds at the Stampede circuit. Here's what some Albertans had to say about it all at a pancake breakfast in downtown Calgary.
1: I just appreciate when they talk about the unity that needs to happen, and you know, they kind of try to put our minds at ease as far as this goes. I think that there's been a few groups that have brought up all this separation. Like, I don't think that that's the way Albertans feel, and I think that as a nation, we're doing some work to build unity and bring all the provinces together. And I think the pipeline is just another method to do that. We'll see.
2: It's about time federal government actually pay attention to what Alberta needs, right, and wants. So no one wants to separate, but, you know, people want to send a message. And that's what we're doing, right? I would vote for separation. Doesn't mean actually I want to separate, but message needs to be sent to federal government, right? That we need to stop treating us like some kind of like piggy bank, right? And start respecting what we want.
3: I'm a little bit frustrated because I don't think that the majority of the people are really getting their voice out there. I think the minority is pushing this agenda, and it's frustrating because Canada should remain Canada.
4: Well, I think the most dangerous thing for a federal politician would be to come in and tell Albertans what we should think and how we should vote. And so I think they're trying to walk a very fine line. I do hope that they articulate that, you know, they recognize that Alberta has been treated unfairly for decades, that they're committed to addressing that. And if they want to use the pipeline deal as a proof point, I would say that's great, but they do need to put some further proof points into the breadcrumb trail that leads to October 19th. And that just encourage all Albertans to vote, because it's one thing, we cannot rely on our neighbors to carry the vote for us. It's going to require every Albertan to get out and cast their opinion.
0: We have rustled up two guests to give us their take on the politics of this year's Calgary Stampede. Janet Brown is an independent pollster, and Jason Markusoff is a producer and writer with CBC Calgary. Good morning to you both.
5: Good morning. Thanks for having us.
6: I guess howdy is the thing to say.
0: Is it howdy? Is that what Yahoo is the official yell, but that's not the greeting, right, Jason?
6: Right. Howdy's more of a morning thing to say. Yahoo is more approaching midnight.
0: Oh, a little early for that then. Okay, you've gotten us through the pleasantries, the etiquette, Jason, but what do Canadians need to understand about the political dynamic at Stampede?
6: The political dynamic at Stampede. You have to understand first, I think, that there are so many Stampedes. There's so many things. It is a rodeo. It is like the Canadian National Exhibition or PNE Fairgrounds. It is a South by Southeast music festival. It is a Las Vegas mega networking convention. And it is a series of 10 Canada pancake breakfast stacked in one big 10-day marathon. It is a massive event containing multitudes for different people. And more, it's becoming a place where every politician needs to be. Just we see increasingly now, it's not just a Calgary event, it's not just an Alberta event, it is a national event, a CNBC, and that people just want to descend on it because everybody else is already here in the political world, in the business world, of course, in the cowboy and rodeo world, and people, tourists come, of course, but more and more it's becoming a big network.

0: networking festival. And that's where politicians will often find themselves.
1: I get tired just listening to you list all the things it contains.
0: Try being there, boy. Yeah.
1: Janet, obviously, the political conversation this year is being shaped by what's happening on National Unity. The Hill Times is reporting 40 Liberal MPs and cabinet ministers are there right now. Give us a sense of what you're looking for in the political dynamic at Stampede at this moment.
2: Sure. Well, 40 Liberals being in Calgary, that's a big number, no doubt. But I think people have to realize it's a big number every year because, you know, Jason just scratched the surface on really what Stampede is. It takes over the city. And, you know, there's big public events, but there's also some important private events. Business leaders come here to see their Calgary staff and schmooze, but it also gives them a chance to meet behind closed doors. So, everybody says it's record-breaking for the number of Liberal politicians that are coming here. I don't know if that's true, but certainly the conversation is different this year and the stakes are higher because of the impending separation referendum.
1: And Jason, we're talking about the number of Liberal MPs. There have always been a lot of Conservative MPs, or long been, certainly at Stampede, because of course they hold the majority of the ridings in the area. In terms of the actual conversation around National Unity, what might that sound like? I'm sure you can't just show up, especially if you're from another part of Canada, and say, hey guys, stick with us.
0: Well, the interesting thing that I'm finding is that it's not so much this is a place that you're arguing, you're making the case for National Unity. It's that you're being seen to make the case for National Unity. Like I said, there's more and more. If you're at the pancake breakfast, you're seeing a lot of hale and hearty people, and a lot of politicians will attend that. A lot of their days after the pancakes are stopped, no longer flipping, they're going to networking events. There are events held by local or national lobbying firms, but also like major organizations that used to never hold big events, manufacturing and export lobby, the Canadian Chamber of Commerce, Google, Netflix. So when you're at these events, when the politicians are at these events, they're talking yes to some Albertans and the political and business elites, but also a lot of fellow networking elites from Toronto, from Ottawa, from Vancouver. I ran into at one of the networking parties an executive from Pearson Airport. When you're coming here to talk about about National Unity, you're coming here to be seen talking. A lot of people like the idea that they are being seen by the people who are decision makers elsewhere, who want to think that those politicians are speaking to the referendum issue, to the National Unity issue, when really a lot of the people who are really stressed and undecided on this issue are not in Calgary. Calgary is overwhelmingly for National Unity, not against separation. If these politicians were actually going into the smaller towns, Trochu, Claire's Home, going to smaller rodeos, that's where you really need to try to turn down the temperature of separatist fervor, because it's not really in Calgary, and it's certainly not in a lot of the rooms that a lot of politicians will have found themselves in this past weekend and this week.
1: Well, to that point, Janet, then, is it important for politicians from the rest of Canada to be at Stampede this year, or are they maybe reaching the wrong audience?
2: Well, Jason's actually right. It's about being seen at Stampede, because you have to remember, it's a social event. It's when Calgarians kick back. It's meant to be fun. So you're at these events, but you don't want to be overtly political, because that could turn people off. Maybe when you're at some of the smaller events behind closed doors, when those events are meant to be sort of, you know, Chatham House rules, you might have a fulsome conversation. But really, you're just out flipping pancakes. And I think the smart Liberal politician who comes to town is going to sort of have an attitude of, I'm here to listen. I understand there's something going on here in Alberta. I want to know more. I don't think it'd be a good strategy to come to Alberta right now, wrapped in the flag, Canada's great, what's your problem? You know, just stay, it's going to be great. I think Albertans who are on the fence right now about separation, they need to see a federal government that's committed to understanding Alberta's grievances. So it's tricky, right? You've got to look like you're wanting to listen, but you don't want to look overtly political, because that'll take away from the fun.
1: And you've got to wear your cowboy hat the right way. I did hear that a certain

0: past, Alberta Premier put hers on backwards. So certainly a faux pas too, I would imagine.
1: when you've had one too many, or when you get up too early in the morning, it is easy to put your hat on backwards. In defense of Rachel Notley, she grew up on a farm. She knows which way the hat goes. It's, who's ever not put their hat on backwards should throw the first stone.
0: that old adage.

0: back, Albertans. We want to ensure that when this is all over, we will once again be fully united.
1: Jason, what do you make of the way that Pierre Poilievre has been approaching the Federalist argument?
2: I feel like one of the best things he did was the time he spent around Stampede. He was in places in his riding, Trochu, Wainwright. I've seen pictures of him in Red Deer as well. But yes, he was speaking at a major fundraiser, an annual major fundraiser that goes back at least to Stephen Harper, who was a Calgary MP himself. This is a really interesting and important message for Poilievre to make, because he knows that people who might be at his Stampede breakfast, people who were at his Stampede barbecue at night, people who were at these events might be leaning separatist or thinking about going separatist or are, willing to vote separatist. And he has to make that case. But he is very skilled at making that case without being demeaning, without saying it's ridiculous to vote separatism. He wants to make sure people feel like their issues are sincere, that Canada wants to address their issues. But he has a danger, because he can't really say rah rah Canada, everything is great. Mm-hmm. Because in that same speech, he has to talk about, we have a recession and things are not going well compared to other G7 nations. We're doing poorly. So he has a very fine line to walk, in the same way that the Liberals do, because they can't, they know that if they make it about themselves, that they'll paint a big target, and there's no bigger, easier target for a separatist than the federal government that's Liberal.
1: And we have heard, Jason, a lot of the critique from Pierre Poilievre in the past few months or so has been about Liberal policies being the problem. Janet, it's interesting. In fact, Mark Carney has to some extent talked about past government policies and how that's made Albertans feel. But then he had this big announcement just as Stampede was getting underway with the Premier talking about Alberta's pitch for a pipeline to BC's southern coast. Talk to me a bit about how that's likely to play at Stampede and in the conversation about national unity.
3: Well, there's a lot to unpack there. And one thing I'll say about Poilievre is you have to keep in mind that when you look at this, the people who are leaning towards separation right now, the 20 to 30% of people, depending on how you count them, virtually every single one of them voted for the federal Conservatives in the last federal election. And virtually every one of them voted UCP in the last provincial election. So he has many separatists among his base. So that's why Poilievre's walking that fine line that Jason talked about. Now, in terms of the memo of understanding, our premier, she has a lot of separatists in her base, but she has taken the position that Alberta should stay within United Canada. But she also wants Alberta's deal to change with the rest of Canada. And that's what the memo of understanding is about. And Carney seems to understand that as well, that if we're going to put the separation issue to rest, Albertans have to see that they've got a different relationship with the federal government, that the future for Alberta looks differently. And the MOU was a huge announcement for Alberta. Some people won't be swayed. They're separatists. They're done with Canada. There's no marriage counseling that's going to bring them back. But we've got a slim band of people who are deciding, like one of the callers at the top of this segment, saying, we have to send a message to Ottawa. So the MOU is going to cause a lot of people to say, is this proof that Ottawa got the message, or do I still need to send a message in the referendum?
1: Yeah, Jason, I mean, it's interesting because I would say when the whole MOU process started, the Memorandum of Understanding with Alberta, which is, of course, more than just a pipeline, right? There are all these other aspects about carbon capture and environmental regulations and electricity regulations. When this whole process started, I know on Parliament Hill, where I usually work, it was like, are we really going to see a pipeline or not? I will say after that announcement last week, it seems pretty clear that this is where the Prime Minister expects things to be headed, and certainly the Alberta Premier. How significant is that pipeline plan, particularly in the national unity conversation?
2: I think of it in terms of what if it wasn't there. And I also think about the Liberals showing up as if what if they didn't show up. That is what would stress national unity. That is what would maybe tick up the referendum vote. As Janet said, it's at 20 to 30% right now. If all things stay level from here on, this referendum loses, and it loses badly, and the Remain side wins. I keep thinking about what could make the bottom fall out of this. If there is a major fracture, a major provocation,

0: from the federal government if there's a major failure in pipeline talks. If Carney would decide to thumb his nose at the Calgary Stampede and not spend much time in Alberta, those would be the provocations. And it seems like Mark Carney and the Liberals are aware of that. And that is why maybe July 1st was written in the MOU, but it was very canny on both the parts of Danielle Smith and Mark Carney to have this pipeline deal announced on the eve of the referendum. And as Janet said, Danielle Smith can't talk too much about rah-rah or boo-boo separatism. What she can do is try to make proof points that Canada can work and that we can work together. And the pipeline is a major symbol of that.
1: Jason, just very quickly, because I want to get Janet in as well, but Ontario Premier Doug Ford also in Calgary this week, and he and Danielle Smith are pitching a pipeline from Alberta to Ontario. How significant is that?
0: I think it's worth separating what the West Coast pipeline is, which is a proposed project with a route with partners, mostly taxpayer funded partners, versus what was proposed in Ontario, which is a proposed route for a pipeline that nobody seems to be sure of what the cost would be, what the economic model would be, what the business case would be. And in fact, it's going to a feasibility study, right, is the next step. So it is very, very far off. It is a line on a map, but it's a line on the map that Danielle Smith can say, look, we're working with many people around the country, including the premier from Ontario, Doug Ford, who's coming here. So we are working with them.
1: Janet, what are you going to be watching for? I mean, once Stampede wraps up, the conversation is far from over.
2: Oh, absolutely. It's far from over. So we've been talking about separation. We've been talking about the separatist referendum. But you have to remember, on October 19, Albertans are going to be asked a total of 10 questions. And separation is just going to be one of them. And those other 9 questions are long and complicated, and people really haven't wrapped their minds around them. I'm having lots of conversations through Stampede, and I'm reminding people it's more than just separation.
1: Immigration, the judicial system, there's a lot in there.
2: There's a lot in there. And as I said, the questions are long and complicated. And, you know, some Albertans just may be intimidated by the process. So, you know, a lot of people have been very focused on the message of, you know, whether Alberta should separate or not, the persuasion message. It looks like most Albertans at this point say they want to stay in Canada. But these other questions, it could affect voter turnout. It could affect people's enthusiasm. So I think you're going to see the people sort of start to back down on the persuasion message and start to really focus on mobilization and making sure that people get out to vote from across Alberta, from all the cities, bringing people out. I think you're going to find that there's a lot of enthusiasm among separatists. They won't have to work hard to move their vote. But the non-separatists, those people may be a bit more apathetic. So some work needs to be done to mobilize all voters.
1: Okay. Jason, we started with howdy. What's the appropriate goodbye?
3: Thing. Why don't we just go with a good old Canadian thank you?
2: No. You put on a Garth Brooks song, and that's a clue that everybody needs to leave. Yeah.
1: We don't have any queued up, so I will just say thank you so much. Jason Markusoff is a CBC producer and writer. Janet Brown is an independent pollster. We reached them both in Calgary.
4: I'm Catherine Cullen, and this is The Current Review.
1: The situation between Iran and the United States has escalated once again, and the U.S. president says the ceasefire is finished.
5: I think it's over. I don't want to deal with them anymore. They're scum. You know what scum is? They're scum. They're sick people. They're led by sick people. And they're vicious, violent people.
1: Donald Trump added that the talks will continue between Iran and the U.S., though. Greg Carlstrom is the Middle East correspondent for The Economist. He joins me from Beirut. And as a reminder, we recorded this conversation earlier this morning. Help us understand how this situation escalated so quickly.
6: So this started overnight Monday into Tuesday with a string of Iranian attacks on tankers that were trying to sail out of the Persian Gulf through the Strait of Hormuz. There was a Qatari liquefied natural gas tanker, a Saudi oil tanker. They were hit by Iranian drones. The Americans then, the following night, so overnight Tuesday into Wednesday, bombed what they said were more than 80 targets in southern Iran, military

0: targets, radars, missile batteries, things like that. And the Iranians responded with drone attacks on Bahrain and Kuwait. So all of this, similar to what we've seen a number of times since the ceasefire took hold in April, this has been a recurring pattern, these sorts of tit-for-tat strikes. But we're also hearing these comments from the American president, which sound a bit more dramatic than what we've heard in the past.
1: So that decision by Iran to attack those tankers, should we see that as something that is especially provocative or par for the course in the midst of this ceasefire?
0: It's a little of both. I mean, it's, again, not the first time that they have done this. They are determined to try and keep control of the Strait of Hormuz. These vessels were sailing through the southern side of the strait, so they were not in Iranian waters. They were in Omani territorial waters, and the Iranians are worried that as more and more ships use that southern passage, it's going to be difficult for them to keep control of Hormuz, which they see as their point of leverage in negotiations with the U.S. So they're carrying out these sorts of attacks to deter commercial vessels from using the southern passage. But I think what was particularly striking about these attacks, the nationalities of the tankers, the fact that they were from Gulf states, they were carrying oil and gas from Gulf states, both of which Saudi and Qatar have tried to reach out to the Iranians in recent weeks, tried to initiate some sort of a detente with them, even sent delegations last week to the funeral of Ali Khamenei, the former supreme leader of Iran. And nonetheless, both of these countries, which are close American allies, had their vessels targeted.
1: How do you make sense of that?
0: Well, again, I think it comes down to leverage. Iran wants to use its control of the strait, not only in talks with the U.S., but also as a pressure point with Gulf states, which have lost tens of billions of dollars in foregone oil and gas revenues since the start of the war, which have been having trouble importing food and other goods that they need for their societies because of the closure of the strait. I think for Iran, it's not just about negotiations with the U.S. It's also about trying to extract economic benefits from countries in the Gulf, essentially running a protection racket where these countries would pay to have their vessels be allowed through the strait. I think that's the goal here for Iran.
1: We heard Donald Trump say the ceasefire with Iran is over. How seriously should Iran take that?
0: I think there are two things about these comments that make me wonder if they are as dramatic as they sound. I mean, calling the Iranians vicious and saying there's no point in talking to them, it sounds like everything has fallen apart. But first, Trump, at the end of those comments, said his negotiators were going to continue negotiating with Iran. He said, I don't think that's a good idea. I don't think they should, but I'm going to let them do it, which suggests that the deal has not completely fallen apart, that there will be perhaps another round of negotiations. And then I think we should also always remember it's Donald Trump. So it's entirely possible that he comes out tomorrow and says the Iranian leadership is great and he's very happy to work with them and we're close to a deal and completely reverses himself. So I think any one off-the-cuff presidential statement might not be indicative of the direction of U.S. policy.
1: The fact that he is saying all of this when he is in Turkey at this NATO summit with other world leaders, what do you think, how does that play into what's happening here?
0: Well, I would imagine there would be a lot of conversations about this in Ankara at the summit. Trump is frustrated with other NATO allies. He's wanted them for months to send warships to the region, try to put together some sort of maritime mission to secure the strait. You've had some European countries reject that idea. You've had others say they'd be willing to contribute, but only if they know the war is over, only once they know that these vessels are not going to come under Iranian attack. And so I think what we saw earlier in this week with these commercial ships being targeted is going to give pause to anyone else in NATO who might think about joining a naval mission. They're going to worry that they might find themselves in the crossfire. So I think there will be some frustration on the American side. And then, of course, there's a huge amount of anger amongst other NATO countries at America for initiating this war, for causing this surge in energy prices that has blown out budgets across the world over the past few months. I'm not sure much of that will be voiced face-to-face. No one wants to offend Trump, but there's a lot of resentment on both sides as it relates to this war.
1: Well, in fact, the public comments from some of the NATO leaders seem to be supportive.
0: Yeah, and again, I think it's no one wants to get crossed.

0: crosswise with a very mercurial American president. But, you know, we've heard statements like this over the past couple of months. We saw when the MOU was signed, the Memorandum of Understanding, when it was signed in France last month, Emmanuel Macron, the French president, sitting on and sitting beside Trump, applauding him as he signed the deal. You had leaders of NATO countries and G7 countries that were praising the MOU even before they had read it, just because they were so happy that something might bring an end, or at least a pause to this war.
1: You mentioned a moment ago energy prices. They are back up again. What should people expect in the coming days?
0: I think it really depends on what happens next with the Strait. I mean, everyone has been on a bit of a roller coaster over the past few weeks with trying to figure out, is it safe, is it not safe to transit? So there have been days where 40, 50, close to 60 ships were using the Strait of Hormuz. That's about up to 50% of pre-war traffic. Then you've also had days where we've seen Iranian attacks, and those numbers have dropped sharply. So there's still a lot of uncertainty out there in the shipping industry. At the same time, there's a glut of oil sitting on the water right now. There's a lot of Iranian oil that has been loaded in the past few weeks. They might now struggle to sell it because the U.S. has also, at least temporarily, reimposed sanctions on Iranian oil. But there's a lot of that on the water. There's a lot of Saudi oil and oil from other Gulf countries getting out there. It's a very confusing moment, I think, in energy markets right now.
1: Confusing moment in geopolitics, too, perhaps. Thank you very much, though, for helping us make a bit of sense of it.
0: Thanks for having me.
1: Greg Karlstrom is the Middle East correspondent for The Economist. He was in Beirut.

0: I'm Catherine Cullen, and this is The Current Review. It's time to fess up. Are you a procrastinator? We asked people on the streets of Vancouver that question.
1: Maybe later. Could you ask me later?
0: Okay, but seriously, let's talk about it now. What does your to-do list look like today? Do you think you'll manage to tackle the whole thing?
2: Yeah, I just put my mind to something and get on with it, get it done. I don't procrastinate a lot, but I also don't try and do much. So I try to focus on the things I know I can accomplish and just get those done.
0: Well, for many of us, the process of trying to get stuff done often involves a bit of procrastination, putting off some of that to-do list until tomorrow or the next day or the next.
3: Doing my taxes is a great example. I always put that off to the last minute because, you know, I'm worried about having to pay a big tax bill, that kind of thing. So just putting it off. And then when you do it, you know, you feel a great sense of relief. And I think, why didn't I do this earlier?
1: All the time. Whenever I have a deadline, I think of all the things I could get done in my house. I can exercise suddenly. I'm really productive when I have a deadline, but not on the deadline. I give in to the in-the-moment feeling of fun doing something else, something I prefer doing.
4: I procrastinate quite a bit.
5: Mostly just go on my phone. Just keeps on happening like that.
6: Big procrastinator. Big procrastinator. It's really bad. I'm supposed to be doing, math homework, but then I just don't end up doing it. I'll, go hang out with friends or something like that. I would not recommend. But I feel like a lot of people do it because I feel like it's just, kind of human nature. Yeah, it's human nature.
0: Well, if you're only putting things off once in a while, that might not be so bad. But my next guest says about 20% of us fall into the category of chronic procrastinators. And he spent much of his career trying to unravel why that happens and how to help. Joseph Ferrari is the St. Vincent de Paul Distinguished Professor in the Department of Psychology at DePaul University, and he's the author of the book Still Procrastinating, The No Regrets Guide to Getting It Done. He is also a Catholic deacon. We reached him in Chicago.
7: Thank you for not waiting or delaying contacting me. And boy, do I have a lot to say from those clips if you want me to start.
0: Yeah, what stood out to you?
7: Well, first of all, everybody procrastinates, but not everyone is a procrastinator. And my research since 89 was my doctoral dissertation, has been looking at the chronic procrastinator. Let's talk about the guy with the taxes, okay? So he says, I put it off. Absolutely. It's because our societies, we don't reward

0: people in our cultures for doing things early. We punish for being late. So your taxes are due. If you don't file them by the certain date, the government date, you get a penalty. But what if you're like me and you send it in earlier, before it's due? Do you get any rebate?
1: A deep sense of satisfaction, perhaps, sir?
0: You do, but tell that to my insurance company and to my electric company. I want something for my action. If you don't pay your credit card on time, there's a penalty. But what if you're like my wife and I, and we always pay it off way early, at the end of the year? I don't even get a form letter. Thank you for meeting our deadlines. What the governments need to do is say, all right, and I'm not sure when Canadians have to file. So let's say it's March 15th. The government should say, you pay on March 15th, you save 3% of what you owe. You send us the money on February 15th, save 5%. I'm making those numbers up.
1: I will just say, if anyone in the federal government is listening, I could maybe get on board with this idea. But I do want to make the distinction, Professor. When do we cross the threshold into these chronic procrastinators where it is a real problem?
0: Well, it's both. I mean, for that 20%, as you mentioned before, it's day to day. It's their maladaptive lifestyle. So people who may put off a task, the college student is a common good one, because they'll say, oh, I study at the last minute. I do papers at the last minute. You know, I do. Yeah, you're procrastinating, but you're not a procrastinator, because if your boss called you and said, I need you in 20 minutes, an hour, you'll be there. If your friends say, there's a free keg of beer in the dorm, let's go, you're going to go that. So you're not a procrastinator. I'm interested, as a social personality psychologist, I've always been interested in that chronic, that 20%. And this is not just a U.S. or Canadian problem, because I work with colleagues around the world. There's no significant gender difference. There are some who claim men may do it more than women. No, this 20% seems to be universal. And there's no age difference, young and old. Now, very old, maybe someone 80s, 90s procrastinating, that's different. That's developmental. And there's no urban-rural difference. We find 20% in people who are living in rural communities or urban cities. What about race? No, all races. One thing I did find was there was a difference between white collar and blue collar. I entered this line of research thinking, well, maybe the blue collars procrastinate more, and that's why they're blue collar. No, it's the white collar. Because if I'm a blue collar, if I'm an electrician, a plumber, a carpenter, and I don't work, I don't get paid.
1: Help me see this behavior, though. Sure. So the chronic procrastinator, what does that look like? When do you know you've really crossed the line? This is problem behavior.
0: You don't RSVP on time. You miss sporting events and concerts because you never got the ticket. The gauge goes on empty before you get more petrol. You get the third bill. You've lost relationships. You've lost friendships. This is your maladaptive lifestyle. It happens at home, at school, at work, in relationships. This is the way you cope with life. Now, the one thing we find is that procrastinators and non-procrastinators are equally intelligent. Well, you have to be, because procs, I call them procs, are great excuse makers. It's never their fault. The person listening to this is going to have a litany of reasons. Ferrari doesn't know what he's talking about. In my case, in my book, I call it the but, however. Yeah, that's true, but for me, blah, blah, blah, blah. You know, there's always a reason.
1: So what have you found out about what the underlying reason is? Why people become procrastinators?
0: And you're good. And thank you for asking that, because my interest is on the causes and the consequences, not so much the cures. I leave that for the clinical, because it's not a time management problem. These people are not lazy. All right. The chronic procrastinator, it works very hard doing other things than the things they're supposed to. And it's not a time management problem, because that is such a misnomer. You cannot manage time. You manage yourself. There's an expression, you can't control the wind, but you can adjust your sails. Research shows, not mine, but social scientists have shown, that the healthy individual, the most adjusted, the best adjusted person, succeeds 85% of the time. Not 100. No one is perfect. Procrastinators may be perfectionistic, but perfectionistic people may not be procrastinators. It's correlational. It causes.
1: Okay, so we're talking about what it's not, but what have you learned about the why?
0: Yeah, they do it because of a variety of reasons. Some people say it's a self-regulation failure.

0: failure. Well, that could be. They're unable to regulate their desires for pleasure and not. That's true. I believe it's a self-handicapping strategy. See, it's a good excuse. I can always blame it on, I didn't have enough time. It wasn't quite perfect yet. And if I never finish, you see, if I never finish, I can never be judged. And then there's fears. Fear of failure is an obvious one. Fear of success. It can be also. There's a variety of reasons. That's part of the problem why, in almost 40 years, this topic is still something that scientists explore. Because we don't have a theory. We don't have an explanation for why.
1: Tell me a little bit more. You've done some really interesting research around the role that parents play in creating procrastinators. Can you tell me about that?
0: So one of the things I wanted to look at was, what is the origin? Where does it come from in terms of procrastination? So not all the research in procrastination, by the way, is surveys. I do a lot of experiments as well. This was a quasi-experiment. I gave college students procrastination scales, and they had to have their parents also fill it out. We found no relationship between the parents, father and mother's tendency to be a procrastinator, and the child. And the kid. So your parents might be, might not be, and it doesn't predict whether you are. In 2017, a little footnote to that, 2017, I held the 10th Biennial Study on Procrastination Conference. Then a guy from California comes and he does a study on twins, identical twins, and finds no tendency among identical twins to procrastinate. So this genetic idea, I'm born this way, that's part of the excuse making. Instead, you learn. Well, where do you learn? You learn from your family. Things begin in the family roots. We found, interestingly enough, and I asked you this question, who do you think causes kids to become procrastinators? Fathers or mothers?
1: Ooh, I don't know. I'm not sure I'm ready to weigh in on that. I mean, I'm a mother, so I guess I'm going to choose fathers.
0: And you are absolutely right. Ding! Yep, you are correct. We often blame mom in psychology, right? Mm-hmm. It's always mom made me this way, that Freudian bias. No, this time it's dad. Procrastinators, more than non-procrastinators, report a shallower relationship, more conflicts with dad, a poorer, conversations with that. Now, what if there's no father in the picture, all right? Because what really predicted it was what is called the authoritarian parenting style. So if there's no father, all right, if the father or the mother is an authoritarian parent, they will produce kids that are procrastinators. What is authoritarian? Well, the cold, demanding father or mother who says, as long as you live under this roof, you do what I say. Well, that produces kids who react against them by procrastinating. An interesting dynamic, we find that the mother in that family where there's a mother and a father tends to be indecisive, because another form we haven't really talked about is decisional procrastination.
1: I wonder what you say to people who insist that they work better under pressure, that a certain amount of procrastination is functional for them.
0: Oh, that's one of the three myths I talk about. One of the myths people say is, I work best in the pressure. I need that juice going. I need to, get that adrenaline flowing. So I mentioned I did experiments. So in 2001, I published a study where I took procrastinators and non-procrastinators, brought them into the lab, and had them work under cognitive load, in other words, challenging tasks, self-awareness, and also time limits. All right. And what we found, bottom line, was procrastinators compared to non-procrastinators made more errors, did less than the non-procrastinators under the time pressure. So this notion is I work best. No, you don't. You actually screw up more. And we found that in two experiments in terms of that. So that's one of the myths that people have. I need to work best under pressure. I'm sure the listeners is going back to the excuse making, saying, oh, you don't remember. I remember the time when I worked at the last minute, I did great. And I say, yes, but you were in third grade and now you're an adult. And look at all the failures you've had since. You know, they'll hold on to the variable schedule, if you would, of reinforcement, where sometimes it pays off, but most of the time it doesn't.
1: So given everything that you have told us, If someone is listening right now, if they're a procrastinator, they've got a procrastinator in their life, what is the best piece of advice you could give them about trying to address this issue?
0: Yeah, everybody wants the cures. And the best thing I would say is, if you're the 20%, if this is the person, if you're listening, you're saying, well, you know, he's right. I do it at this setting, that setting.

0: I always have seem to have a reason. You need therapy. You need cognitive behavior therapy called CBT, because you need to change the way you think and the way you act. Now, this is not blaming you. This is not shaming you. This is saying to you, welcome to the 20%. That's more than depression, phobias, panic attacks, alcoholism. So there's a large number of people who this is their maladaptive lifestyle. You are not alone. And you can change. If you've learned to be this way, which is what the data is showing, you can unlearn. Yeah, it's going to be hard. Yeah, you've been doing this a long time. Yes, you can teach old dogs new tricks. You just use a different bone and you take longer.
1: So what about the rest of us? That's for the people affected by this. Yeah. What advice should we be, more sympathetic to procrastinators? Should we hold them to high standards? How should we think about
0: what's
1: them?
0: Interesting, as a sideline, one study we looked at is how do other procrastinators view procrastinators? And if you're a procrastinator, you're not getting sympathy from your peers. They actually think negatively of you. So that's one interesting thing. Well, we have to make doing the task early, before the deadline, a reinforcer, a reward, an incentive. So if you've got somebody in your life who's like this, give them an incentive. That to do this early, you're a manager. You go to the people in your office. Everybody, I need to have this. We have to have the big account, some account due in 2 months. If you can get it to me in 6 weeks, everybody's going to get an extra day off. Okay. Or a pizza party. If you give me in a month, you get an extra day off. I don't want people to walk around saying that I'm rotten, I'm no good, nor come up with excuses for why you are the way you are. It's not biological. You know, dad may have caused you to become this way, but life goes on. And don't worry about failure. You will fail in life. The question is when. It's not human nature. Yes, it's prevalent in so many countries, but that's because we don't take this as a serious topic. And I want the listener, I want you, listener, to enjoy your life, to get on with life. And I know I've talked a lot because there's a topic that really we need to discuss more.
1: A lot of passion, a lot of perspective about procrastination. Thank you so much.
0: Thank you.
1: Joseph Ferrari is the St. Vincent de Paul Distinguished Professor in the Department of Psychology at DePaul University and the author of Still Procrastinating, The No Regrets Guide to Getting It Done. I'm Catherine Cullen, and this is The Current Review. Over the summer, we're bringing you some of the best CBC podcasts. Today, we continue with Allison After Nexium from CBC's Uncover. It tells the story of Allison Mack, former actor, high-ranking Nexium cult member, and convicted felon. Here's Allison After Nexium. Episode 5.
2: It's an overcast afternoon in 2018, and Allison Mack is moving house. After camping out in Guadalajara for a period, word came down from Nexium higher-ups that she should return to New York. So now Allison is back in her brownstone in Brooklyn Heights, surrounded by boxes. It's the same apartment that Vanessa Gregoriadis met Allison at just a few months prior. Vanessa was the reporter Nexium authorized Allison to speak with when they were in damage control mode. She's also our executive producer on this show. When Vanessa spoke with Allison, the apartment had been bare because Allison was still making the move down from Albany. Now it's in complete disarray, stuffed to the gills with all the things Allison needs to unpack. And Allison is carrying on as if everything's normal, as if her guru, Keith Raniere, hasn't just been arrested.
3: I was like looking around my place and I was like, okay, it's pretty bad, but like we'll start figuring it out. And then Nikki walked in my door with two guys behind her.
2: That's Nikki Klein, the Canadian actress, another first line DOS member, and the woman Allison is legally married to at this point.
3: And she mouthed to me, they're going to arrest you. And I was like, okay. And everything just went like quiet, and slow.
2: The two men with Nikki are FBI agents.
3: And they were like, we don't feel like we need to put cuffs on you if you'll just come with us. And I was like, no, I'm not going to fight you. Like, I'll come with you. And I was like, what do I need? And they were like, nothing. And I like took all my jewelry off and put it down, took my earrings out and put it down. I went to grab a scarf and they were like, don't bring a scarf, just come with us.

0: So I put the scarf down and I went with him. And they had this like unmarked car sitting outside the house. And I sat in the car and we drove to the courthouse.
1: From there, Allison is transported to the Metropolitan Detention Center, an imposing building in Brooklyn's Sunset Park neighborhood. It's on the water.
0: So they put me in the paddy wagon. We're all shackled and we're driving and we drive past my apartment because my apartment was right on the promenade in Brooklyn Heights. So we drive right past my apartment and I was like, that's my house, you know, from inside, like this like thing that I've only seen from the outside. And I laid down and I went to sleep in the paddy wagon. Like I tucked my legs up from under me and I just put my head on. And I think it was just like my body was like, we can't do this. Like, you're done.
1: When they arrive, Allison wakes.
0: We got to the detention center. I remember the marshal was like, okay, Piper, like from Orange is the New Black, let's go.
1: The marshal calls her Piper after the blonde-haired, blue-eyed main character from the TV show Orange is the New Black.
0: And the weird thing about that is I had gotten really close to getting that part. Like I went back multiple times when they were casting that show for Piper.
1: That's right. Allison says she had actually auditioned for this very role, the wide-eyed white woman who finds herself in prison.
0: This is so surreal and ironic. Like, what are you talking about? So he's like, okay, Piper, let's go.
1: Allison is taken inside, given her uniform, a set of oversized scrubs. She's taken to her cell.
0: There's just this big, huge dorm room that has bunk beds and then, like, picnic benches, kind of, and TVs and an ice machine. And there's just like women in there, like doing each other's hair, talking, hanging out. And they told me like what bunk was mine.
1: Allison goes and sits down on the edge of her bunk.
0: And these two women came over to me and bent down and looked at me and makes me cry. She was just like, are you all right? And I was like, yeah, I'm okay. And she was like, you look so scared. She had like this thick New York accent, you know, you look so scared. And I was like, yeah, I've never been to prison before. And they were like, oh, you're going to be all right. And they were like, do you want a cookie? And they gave me like this oatmeal cookie, you know, that you can buy on commissary. And I was like, oh, thanks, you know.
1: Allison has moved house, just not to the place she was expecting. And if she wants to survive, she'll have to unpack what got her here in the first place. But Allison is still completely under Keith's spell. And everyone around her, her family, the press, the prosecutors, have one big question. Will she defend Keith or turn on him and potentially save herself? From Campside Media and CBC, this is Allison After Nexium. From CBC's Uncover. I'm Natalie Robomed. This is episode 5, The Trial. While Allison sits in detention, Allison's mom, Mindy Mack, gets a call from Allison's attorneys. They tell Mindy she needs to examine her and her husband's assets because they're going to be asked to put up bail.
2: So I had a real estate friend do a quick evaluation on our home, and I got together all the assets, you know, the IRAs and everything that we have. But first what I did is I said, I want to write a letter to Allison because I'm nervous about putting every asset that we have on the line when I'm not sure that her allegiance is to us and not Keith. Because I don't want her to throw us under the bus to uphold Keith. And so I wrote a letter to her to that effect about how much we love her and how much we support her, but we need to be sure this is all we have. So we need you to promise us that you'll be loyal to us and uphold us.
1: Allison's lawyers read her the letter.
0: They said, what do you want us to say to her? And I was like, well, what if she knows that if they bail me out, like I'll come home to Long Beach and I'll stay with them in Long Beach and do what they want me to do if they'll bail me out.
1: Allison's bail is set at $5 million.
2: We put up the bail, everything we have, plus $2 million.

0: So the judge, he said, you realize that you owe the state of New York $2 million if your daughter runs. And I went, gulp.
1: Allison is fitted with an ankle monitor, a permanent one.
2: I remember that moment very specifically, them putting the ankle monitor on my foot and just being like, whoa, like just clamped, you know?
0: Heavy.
2: It's very heavy. It's so cumbersome and awkward and uncomfortable. And I wore that for 3.5 years.
1: About a week after her arrest, Allison flies back to Long Beach. She starts house arrest at her parents' home, just outside the city. It's a small, prim white house in a suburban neighborhood. For the first few weeks, paparazzi are camped outside, hoping to get a glimpse of Allison. But Allison isn't allowed outdoors.
0: She couldn't go outside for the first 6 weeks at all. She couldn't go in her backyard. And she was freaking out.
1: Mindy, ever the loving mother, comes up with a creative solution. Their living room has French doors that look out onto the garden and a small turquoise pool that sits glistening within it.
0: So I opened all the French doors on the back of our house and I put a chaise lounge with her ankle inside and her body outside so she could feel the sun on her skin, you know, because she was losing her mind.
1: Because this story is becoming major news and Allison is going from famous to infamous. Her face is splashed across the tabloids. Government prosecutors are alleging Allison was part of an organized scheme to provide sex to Keith, that under the guise of female empowerment, she starved women until they fit Keith's sexual feminine ideal. The press is even beginning to call her Madame Mac for what she did. And the case is widening. 3 months after Allison's arrest, Lawrence Salzman is arrested and indicted, along with her mom, Nancy Salzman, Seagram's heir, Claire Bronfman, and former NXIVM bookkeeper, Kathy Russell. These NXIVM higher-ups are named as co-defendants, alongside Allison and Keith. But Allison is still insisting this is all a mistake.
2: I would just fly into these, like, fits of rage, where I'd be like, why is this happening to me? I didn't do anything wrong. I'm innocent. And I miss my friends, and I miss my community. And then I would always end it with, I'm not crazy. And I would just say over and over, like, I'm not crazy. I'm not crazy. I'm not crazy. And my mom would be like, I know you're not crazy. You know, it's, like, so strange. It must have felt like an exorcism for my mom, you know? Like, what is happening with my daughter?
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7: From CBC News, The World This Hour, I'm Neil Herland. The candidate for U.S. Senate who was accused of rape is dropping out of the race. Tonight, Graham Platner is ending his campaign in the state of Maine. In a video statement on the platform X, Platner spoke about the pressure he faced from his fellow Democrats.
8: They are not going to let us have it. Not if it's me. And so we're suspending campaign operations. I want to make clear, though, I intend to file my paperwork to withdraw.
7: Platner says his decision to stop running is not an admission of guilt. Earlier this week, a woman said Platner raped her. The Democratic Socialist also faced another scandal last year when it came out that he got a Nazi symbol tattooed on his chest. He had it covered up with a new tattoo and said he didn't realize

0: realize what the symbol meant. The United States is launching new airstrikes tonight against Iran, sparking retaliatory Iranian fire, targeting Bahrain, Kuwait, and Qatar. On Wednesday, U.S. President Donald Trump said the ceasefire is over. Trump spoke in Turkey after the NATO summit wrapped up. He says more talks with Iran would likely be a waste of time.
1: Based on their actions over the last week or two, they're not doing a service to the people. And I think more than anything else is I got to know him, and I'm not sure I want to make a deal with him.
0: Prime Minister Mark Carney could be returning from the NATO talks with more than just defense deals. Turkish President Recep Erdogan presented each alliance leader with an engraved handgun. Global Affairs Canada says Carney's gift is being transferred to the RCMP for decommissioning, adding that the ammunition was left in Turkey. A senior government official tells CBC that the government will find an appropriate place for the gift, possibly at a museum. The Mounties say they've located a charter boat that sank off Richmond, B.C. late last month. On Wednesday, they also announced one of the four people rescued from the water died of their injuries. Michelle Gasoub reports.
2: The death toll in the deadly boat sinking 10 days ago has climbed. Richmond RCMP confirmed one person who was rescued on June 28th has now died. Six others are still missing and presumed drowned. RCMP confirmed they were in their 20s and 30s and lived in West Vancouver, Richmond, Toronto, and Washington State. One was a Chinese citizen. Corporal Frank Bryson defended the RCMP's delay in releasing more information to the public.
3: A typical call on land, so there was just a lot of moving parts, multiple agencies, so we're just doing the best we can.
2: Bryson said the boat has been located by an underwater recovery team. No bodies were found near its resting place on the seabed around 153 meters underwater. So far, RCMP have not been able to access the inside of the vessel. A remote underwater vehicle will be used to continue the search. Michelle Gasoub, CBC News, Vancouver.
0: Residents in western Manitoba along the Assiniboine River are bracing for flooding. Tonight, water levels are rising. Karen Pauls reports.
4: Megan Bloyan and her husband are cleaning flood water and sewage out of their basement.
5: Very overwhelming.
4: They live in St. Lazare near the Saskatchewan-Manitoba border. It's where the Qu'Appelle River flows into the Assiniboine, which is flooding after a month of repeated record rainfall.
5: We're kind of on an island now.
4: Meanwhile, people downstream in Brandon are preparing for what could be record levels of water by the weekend. Crews shoring up permanent dikes and setting up rows of super sandbags. Brandon Mayor Jeff Fawcett says there's no evacuation order yet, but...
6: As a precaution, residents are encouraged to prepare an emergency go bag containing identification, medications, essential documents, clothing, chargers, and any necessary medical or mobility equipment.
4: Fawcett is also asking people to make arrangements for their pets. Karen Pauls, CBC News, Winnipeg.
0: And that is your World This Hour. I'm Neil Herland.
7: Good evening, I'm Julie Buckingham, checking your weather forecast for the city of Winnipeg. Tonight, partly cloudy, the low down to 14. Tomorrow, a mix of sun and clouds, breezy and humid, high of 27. Then overnight, risk of a thunderstorm, low of 17. Friday, clearing in the morning, mainly sunny in the afternoon, high reaching 29. Saturday, mainly sunny, breezy, high of 30, but feeling like 40. On Sunday, a mix of sun and clouds, staying sticky, high of 33, feeling like 41 degrees.
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12: 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Je m'appelle Florence K et je suis très heureuse d'être en votre compagnie pour la prochaine heure. 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Today, a Quebec label takes the world by storm. I have perfect songs for your road trip playlist and Bobby Bazzini's big comeback all in French. But first, here is Down With You.

That was Down With You by Mariem, a heartfelt song all about friendship and loyalty. Mariem says that true friends help us stay grounded and steady through life's storms, like anchors. She sings, À toutes les fois que j'ai touché le fond, à chaque fois que mon cœur a eu mal, t'as toujours trouvé les mots pour me remonter le moral. Which means, every time I hit rock bottom, every time my heart was hurting, you always found the words to lift my spirits. You're listening to C'est Formidable on CBC Music and CBC Radio avec moi, Florence K. Coming up, you'll hear the music from a fresh new wave of Quebec artists. But first, let's look back at an artist who got her start 12 years ago. That's when Valérie Carpentier won the Quebec version of The Voice, called La Voix. In fact, Charlotte Cardin was the runner-up in that same year. Both singers took their time to truly grow into their music. It took Charlotte nearly a decade to release her first album. As for Valérie, she released a couple of records right after her victory, but then stepped away from music for 9 years. She says she needed to take a break to care for her health as she battled anxiety and addiction. She moved back to her hometown of Trois-Rivières and found a new creative outlet in painting. Now, Valérie says she's ready to return to the stage and to the studio. Here she is with her brand new single, Donne-moi ton cœur, Give Me Your Heart.

scenes are rooted in Quebecois heritage and French-Canadian identity. Its artists are known for blending diverse cultural influences and languages. In fact, the international music industry has its eyes on the city to see what we do next. And I'm predicting big things. Merci d'être à l'écoute de C'est Formidable sur CBC Music et CBC Radio. Avec moi, Florence K. Coming up, en stéréo with an 80s groove. But first, when we talk about Parisian icons in film, fashion and music, one of the first names that comes to mind in the Francophone world is Vanessa Paradis. She shot to fame with her first hit single at just 14, landed her breakout film role at 16, and became a Chanel muse at 19. She took a step back from the spotlight during her 15-year relationship with Johnny Depp. But since their breakup in 2012, Vanessa has been busy. She's released new music, starred in numerous films, and toured extensively. Now she's back with a new album, and this is its stunning first single, all about the end of a relationship. Here is Bouquet Final, Final Bouquet by Vanessa

that one. That was the trio en stéréo with Les Morceaux Perdus, The Lost Pieces. It's a nostalgic reflection on the fragments of life we can't quite hold on to anymore. Lost loves, faded friendships, youth, and fleeting moments. They may be gone from the physical world, but somehow they still live on in our dreams, in our hearts, and in those quiet moments when our minds start to wander. Vous écoutez C'est Formidable on CBC Music and CBC Radio avec moi, Florence Cap. This is your weekly hour of francophone music. Coming up, I'll introduce you to a local label that is making a huge mark on Quebec's music scene. But first, a new single from Ariane Béliveau, a.k.a. Billy. The song actually came to life after her album was finished. She says that toward the end of recording that album, she was feeling pretty discouraged, burnt out, and unsure of how to wrap things up. So she decided to break free from expectations and just create without a goal. She needed to reconnect with spontaneity and joy. She called up her friend and producer, a guy named Funky Watt, who played her a few beats. One of them sparked something. She started improvising melodies over it with the phrase, "Eyes on it, eyes on it, eyes on it," coming back again and again. Then life moved on. Billy released the album, took a couple months to travel in Mexico, and completely forgot about that playful little track. A few months later, Funky Watt found it buried on his computer, added some new production touches in a smooth Rhodes piano, and invited Billy back to the studio. She laid down the final vocals, and here we are. A once-forgotten track, revive. This is Eyes on It by Billy.

That was 300 by Whitebe. He's one of the standout artists on Quebec's powerhouse rap label, Joyride Records. Actually, scratch that. Joyride is fast becoming one of the most successful music labels in the province, period. It was founded by Carlos Munoz. He's a true visionary whose story is nothing short of remarkable. He was born in BC to Chilean parents who fled the Pinochet regime. Carlos grew up speaking English, but when his family returned to Chile in the mid-80s, he was bullied for his accent when he spoke Spanish, and he ended up abandoning English entirely to the point of forgetting it. Later, he moved to Montreal, picked up French quickly, and discovered hip-hop thanks to his older sister. He fell in love with the rap power of NWA and Latin rap, and that passion actually reignited his memory of English, which eventually led him to rap in it himself and build an internationally successful label. Today, Carlos Munoz is not just a label founder. He's a major force shaping the future of Quebec's music industry. You're listening to C'est Formidable, votre heure hebdomadaire de musique francophone sur CBC Music et CBC Radio. I'm Florence K. Lily Thibodeau is an actress, singer, and multi-instrumentalist. I had the pleasure to meet her a few years ago at a show we were both in. I remember being struck by her setup. She sang and kept the rhythm going on a light drum kit all at once. Now, for anyone who's tried it, you know that to sing while drumming is no small feat. It's a real brain workout. You have to keep a steady beat with your hands and feet while letting your voice flow with its own rhythm and emotion. And Lily pulled it off beautifully. Here she is now with Reine Fantôme, Ghost Queen.

0: That was Lily Thibodeau with Reine Fantôme, Ghost Queen. You're listening to CBC Music and CBC Radio. Avec moi, Florence K. This is C'est Formidable. Coming up, are you about to take your summer holiday? We have your soundtrack. Why are road trip songs so special? It's because they capture the feeling of freedom. They become the playlist to escape possibility and wide open horizons. Imagine driving, your senses alive, the changing scenery, the wind in your hair, the sun dipping low. And with the right song, the whole moment turns cinematic. Road trips are also shared adventures, and the music we play become part of our collective memory. You don't just remember the song. You remember who was with you, what you were feeling, and where you were going. But road trips also mark transitions, vacations, heartbreaks, fresh starts. That's exactly what rhymes and stats capture in their song called West Coast. It's about hitting the road after a rough patch, leaving the past behind, and chasing something better.
1: Il est de plus en plus dur d'arrêter de penser à toi. 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

There's something quite hypnotizing about the end of this song. That was Pèlerinage, Pilgrimage, by Mélanie Venditti. She describes it as a vacation song, something sweet and simple. She says that it's the first song she ever wrote simply to chill out. You're listening to C'est Formidable sur CBC Music et CBC Radio. I'm Florence K. Coming up, a throwback to the early 2000s. But first, 15 years ago, a young singer and guitarist named Bobby Bazzini released his debut album. And it was an instant success. It went platinum, and his very first single shot to the top of the charts. It landed him spots on major TV shows in both France and English Canada. From there, he headed to Nashville and LA to work with big names like Chris Stapleton. But Bobby felt like something was missing. He had never finished high school. So while he recorded his latest album and continued to tour, he decided to go back to school and pick up where he left off. Bobby says every time he finishes an exam, he feels even more motivated. And now he's even thinking about college. Here's Bobby Bazzini with his brand new single, Roulez en nous, to hit the road in August.

was Right Now by Aswell. He says he really wanted to capture the essence of the beats from the early 2000s, and I think he nailed it. You can totally hear those classic choppy rhythms that bring to mind NSYNC, the Thong Song by Cisco, or No Scrubs by T.

DLC, especially with those strings layered in. It's a full-on throwback in the best possible way. 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Avec moi, Florence K. This is C'est Formidable. Jacques Demy was a French filmmaker who helped shake up European cinema half a century ago. He was part of the Nouvelle Vague, that wave of young directors who didn't just change how movies looked, but how they felt. The movement wasn't based on academic theory. It was organic and came straight from the heart of a generation that was shaped by the social and political energy of the 60s. And it's that artistic universe, whimsical, dreamy, a little bittersweet, that inspired singer-songwriter Vanille's new album. She says her latest track, Ce n'est pas ici, ce n'est pas ailleurs, it's not here, it's not there, has that mellow, sun-trenched folk pop feel she imagines would fit perfectly in one of Jacques Demy's films. Listen up and see if you agree.

0: That was Maud Audet with Heureux Comme Ça, Happy Like This. The song is all about the situations that we stay stuck in, even though we don't feel good about it. And that's what ends our show today. C'est Formidable is your weekly hour of francophone music on CBC Music and CBC Radio. I'm Florence K, and I love to share my favorite francophone songs with you every week. Un immense merci à mon incroyable équipe, producer Pete Morey, senior producer Sonia Arab, and executive producer Mark MacArthur. Merci d'avoir été avec nous et à la semaine prochaine. Thank you for being with us, and I'll see you next week.
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4: A Ukrainian skeleton racer reacts to the International Olympic Committee's controversial decision to move a step closer to allowing Russian athletes to compete in the games once again under their country's flag.
5: From CBC News, the world this hour, I'm Neil Herland. The U.S. military has launched another round of strikes on Iran tonight, making good on President Donald Trump's threats to hit back even harder. These are the worst clashes between the U.S. and Iran since the two countries agreed to stop fighting last month. Paul Hunter reports.
6: The back and forth, underlining the on-again, off-again fighting between Iran and the U.S. is on again.
7: They're scum. They're sick people. They're led by sick people.
6: At the NATO conference in Turkey, U.S. President Donald Trump suggesting the interim agreement to end the war with Iran might well be over.
7: As far as I'm concerned, it's just a waste of time dealing with them. They're liars.
6: He also underlined he does not think this latest battling will reignite a full-fledged war.
8: No, I don't think it's going to start again. I think it's going to go very quickly. They hit a couple of ships. And so we hit them much harder. When they hit, we hit 10 times harder. You know, we hit much harder than they do.
6: Says Iran, the earlier U.S. strikes overnight were a, quote, blatant act of aggression. Iranian media reporting should things escalate, Iran would close the Strait of Hormuz. Again, Paul Hunter, CBC News, Washington.
5: Graham Plattner is ending his campaign for the U.S. Senate. The Democratic candidate was running in the state of Maine. But this week, a woman accused him of raping her.
9: We believe that for the movement to continue, it can't be made.

0: And for that reason, we are suspending campaign operations. This is incredibly difficult because I know that some will think it's an admission of guilt, and it most certainly is not.
1: Plattner making the announcement tonight on the platform X. Fellow Democrats were pressuring him to drop out of the race for U.S. Senate. Alberta Premier Danielle Smith says the owner of Facebook, Instagram, and WhatsApp will build its first Canadian data center in the province. It will be located northeast of Edmonton. Smith says Meta will invest $13 billion into building the facility. She says it will be done with the environment in mind.
2: Meta's Sturgeon data center will use a closed-loop liquid cooling system with dry cooling that requires no operational water use for cooling. Water use at the site will be limited to domestic uses, fire protection, and equipment maintenance, with all approvals required under the Alberta's Water Act.
1: Smith says the project will create 3,000 construction jobs and 300 operational jobs. She adds it's expected to generate $250 million a year in royalties and taxes. One of four people rescued after a chartered fishing boat sank off BC's lower mainland last month has died in hospital. Six other people are still missing and presumed dead. Tanya Fletcher reports.
3: We know there were 10 people on board at the time. Four survivors were pulled from the water when that boat began to sink. Most of them were treated and released from the hospital since then, but one has now died. We know it was a 28-year-old Chinese woman living in Seattle. The six others on board, including the captain, remain missing. They are presumed drowned. Also new, RCMP have now identified the boat. It's named the Top Ocean, a 2017 Kingfisher model, and it's operated by a company called Top Vancouver Fishing Charter. The sunken boat is 153 meters deep. That's over 500 feet. RCMP dive teams did locate the wreckage on Monday using underwater drones. They say it's too deep for divers to go down that far, but the drone did get a good look around the seabed, around the boat. It didn't spot any bodies, and RCMP say it's entirely possible they're all still inside the wreckage. Tanya Fletcher, CBC News, Vancouver.
1: Air Canada has announced its new boss.
4: Bonjour, je suis Uncle Van der Veer.
1: Uncle Vandenberg will take over the post next January. His appointment follows the resignation of Michael Russo, who was criticized for his poor French skills. Vandenberg speaks English and French. And that is your World This Hour. For CBC News, I'm Neil Herland.
5: Good evening, I'm Julie Buckingham, checking your weather forecast for the city of Winnipeg. Tonight, partly cloudy, the low down to 14. Tomorrow, a mix of sun and clouds, breezy and humid, high of 27. Then overnight, risk of a thunderstorm, low of 17. Friday, clearing in the morning, mainly sunny in the afternoon, high reaching 29. Saturday, mainly sunny, breezy, high of 30, but feeling like 40. On Sunday, a mix of sun and clouds, staying sticky, high of 33, feeling like 41 degrees.
6: Hello, I'm Neil Kirksall.
7: Good evening, I'm Chris Howden. This is As It Happens, the Midnight Edition. Tonight,
6: ceasefire extinguisher with the truce in ashes and the worst exchange of strikes since June. An Iranian-Canadian shares his fears for friends and family and tells us what he's hearing from them.
7: Torched Earth policy, a Ukrainian Olympian living through the bombing of Kyiv, grapples with the IOC's decision to clear the way for Russia to make a full return to the Olympics.
6: An urgent second opinion. For 18 months now, Israel has detained a Palestinian pediatrician without charge. And now the doctor says he believes he will die in prison.
7: Radio silence. Rogers shutters six radio stations across Canada. We'll hear from Calgary Conservative MP Michelle Rempel-Garner, who says the stations were integral parts of the community that transcended politics.
6: Talking trash, wearing his trademark garbage can on his head, perennial British candidate Count Binface tells us he's no has-been, and he's ready to kick Nigel Farage to the curb.
7: And a slippery soap argument. A new actor arrives on General Hospital, and British comedian John Oliver is as surprised as anyone to find himself on the classic soap opera Getting Slapped. As It Happens, the Wednesday edition. Radio that's tried to get on soaps, but it's easier said than done.

0: Tonight, Iran is under siege again. The U.S. has launched strikes against the country after President Donald Trump declared the ceasefire over. He said Iran had violated the interim peace deal signed in June, and Iran's foreign minister has vowed to respond with military action of its own. It's a stark contrast to Mr. Trump's comments just 2 weeks ago that, quote, for the first time in 3,000 years, we are going to have peace in the Middle East, unquote. Canadians with friends and family in Iran are anxiously watching these developments. Mehrdad Hariri is an Iranian-Canadian in Newmarket, Ontario, and that's where we reached him earlier today.
1: Mehrdad, where does all of this new rhetoric leave you and your loved ones in Iran?
2: Hearing the news that the war has possibly started again is, I would say, deeply distressing. My first thought are with the Iranian people, because every conflict, every round of conflict adds to their suffering, suffering of ordinary citizens, you know, and the destruction of perhaps infrastructure of the country. And yet, I must add, and this is important, no real achievement in the outcome that a lot of Iranians would wish for, that is the regime change.
1: Have you spoken to folks back in Iran since these latest comments from the U.S. president?
2: I have exchanged text with them, and they are distressed as well, but they are extremely busy with getting by. It's the cost of living is so high. People are so busy with how they can continue their life, but they're also distressed.
1: What is daily life like them under this reality?
2: Well, keep that in mind. Life in Iran has never been completely normal under the Islamic regime. However, because of the war, the cost of living added up to the mismanagement, the mafia economy, etc., made it extremely hard for civilians to get by. The prices are extremely high.
1: And they were high even before this conflict. There was a reason for
2: protests. And it was way high even before, absolutely. And that amplified with the war, yes.
1: When you think of what you've heard today, I mean, did you think that this peace deal, of course, when anyone hears about a peace deal, there's excitement and hope. Were you hopeful that it would last, or were you always worried that it would not, that it would crumble?
2: Yeah, I think a lot of people, including myself, we knew that this is a fragile memorandum of understanding, or as people say, some people say, memorandum of misunderstanding. So it is fragile. And keep that in mind that you're dealing with a government that is driven by ideology and is very hard to keep its promise. We knew that it was fragile, but at least it could open the gate for more stability in terms of the people can get away from the war.
1: You mentioned the idea, the hope that some had for, many had for potential regime change. And, you know, we spoke with people on this program, Iranian Canadians, who wanted to see U.S. intervention, thinking that it would help change the leadership in Iran. That obviously has not happened. Have people changed their feelings on that, or do they still feel that the U.S. could somehow help?
2: Some people wanted the intervention from the U.S. because I would say with great confidence that the absolute majority of Iranians hate this Islamic regime. They want it collapsed. They want it's gone. And they know that this is not a good governance for Iran. It has committed so many crimes over the course of last 47 years, killed a lot of its own citizens, mismanaged the economy. However, some people believe that an American intervention or the war can lead to a regime change. It didn't. Many of them are disappointed now. The only thing that war accomplished, nothing in terms of weakening the regime, let alone bringing about the regime change, instead destroyed the critical infrastructure, you know, caused enormous hardship on civilians, loss of civilians. And in fact, I must say, paradoxically, left the regime in a stronger position than before the conflict. So it was devastating in all fronts.
1: There were protest movements, as we mentioned, you know, most recently about economic issues, but even before that, as we know, there have been that kind of opposition. There has been that kind of opposition mobilizing even

0: and it was very dangerous. What has happened to that kind of opposition and protest movement now?
1: Because of the war, the regime has become more oppressive. There are executions every day, every single day. And one thing that we should understand, and your listeners, that the Iranian people have been extremely resilient in the past four decades and protesting against the regime at every single opportunity that they have had, despite the extreme danger. But now, as I said, the government has its power. People are just very busy with just getting by economically, and the landscape has changed. But this is not the end of the story. I must add this as an Iranian, that we are still hopeful that one thing that has always surprised us, the power of people, at the end of the day, were able to come to the streets and to make changes.
0: What do you think will end this conflict, and when?
1: I don't know, to be quite honest, because as I said, you're not dealing with the ordinary regime, and this is exceptional situations with a lot of, you know, other regional powers and the U.S. under Donald Trump. So there are so much complexity in this that I really don't know how this move forward. But one thing that I wish for is the safety of the citizens, the safety of the infrastructure of the country, and that lead to some circumstances that civil society in Iran can be more powerful and show their power and to put an end to this Islamic regime.
0: What do you say in your text messages to your friends and family in Iran at this moment? How do you tell them to stay hopeful?
1: I don't dare to order something or to suggest something because I am miles away from them. They have rights to feel whatever they do. I just said how you're feeling and how is the situation. People are just worried to see and watching to see what happens.
0: Mehrdad, I'm glad we could speak. Thank you for this. Please take care.
1: Thank you for the opportunity. Thank you.
2: We reached Mehrdad Hariri in Newmarket, Ontario earlier today.

0: Its delegation at the last two Olympic Games has been tiny, especially for a major sporting nation that once sent hundreds of competitors who won dozens of medals. But now the International Olympic Committee has announced that it is provisionally lifting its suspension on Russia, clearing a path for Russian athletes to make a full return for the 2028 Los Angeles Games. Whether they'll compete under the Russian flag and colors has not yet been determined, but the IOC's position is that athletes should not be held responsible for the actions of their government. Vladislav Hereskevich is a Ukrainian skeleton racer. He made headlines in February when he was disqualified from the Winter Olympics for wearing a helmet featuring images of Ukrainian athletes who'd been killed during the war. We reached him in Kyiv, Ukraine.
1: Vladislav, what are the words you've been using to describe this decision by the IOC?
2: I believe it's a shameful decision, and it's absolutely not right to do it, especially if you're looking on what's going on latest weeks in Ukraine, in Kyiv. Just yesterday we had day of mourning because of victims, because people were killed in one of the Russian attacks. Today we have a couple of air attacks, and again, like a couple of people were killed because of these attacks. So it happens literally like every day. And to see this news that Russians are welcomed back again in the Olympic family, it feels surreal.
1: IOC President Kirsty Coventry said at a press conference yesterday, quote, "We don't condone any wars, including this one. We will continue to support Ukraine like we have since this started," unquote. Do you feel supported? How do you square what she's saying there with the IOC's actions?
2: We had our own story with Mrs. Coventry, and I was disqualified by her from the Olympic Games. I believe all these talks about solidarity and you bring back people who are guilty in what's happening right now in Ukraine, I believe it's big hypocrisy from IOC.
1: And just to remind our listeners, you were

0: people who literally get when their houses being destroyed or their family members being killed. It's just another story. I think impossible to comprehend what's going on with their lives at the moment. And it's quite difficult. Also, of course, a lot of friends are fighting on the front line, and we try to support them, but also some of them also were killed. It's very hard, so 4 years already, and even more already, and it's very hard time, and we all hope that it will end as soon as possible.
1: Ukraine's sports minister is questioning why this rule change is happening now, saying, quote, nothing changed, the situation became even worse, unquote. And you're detailing some of that. The IOC has said that this is the time that athletes would be qualifying. So this is why they're saying they're doing it now. Why do you think it's happening now?
0: Again, like, it's hard to understand, because we have now like worst situation, I would say, in 4 years in regard of shellings of the cities on residential buildings. And it's hard to understand why now, like, they bringing back Russians, they lift sanctions from Russian Olympic Committee, because at the same time, Russian athletes, Russian sport officials, they're highly connected with Russian government, with Russian propaganda, and to say that they're not guilty and that they shouldn't, it was a quote of commentary, I believe, they should not be responsible for actions of their governments.
1: Yes, the athletes should not be responsible. They should not be held responsible.
0: Yeah, but I believe it's a lie, because they're responsible. They take an active part. It's not that they're against it and they can do nothing. But
1: do they have a choice there? Do you think they have a choice there?
0: Yeah, they should have a choice, because we have some examples of athletes who left their country, mm-hmm. and who are speaking about pretty open against their government. I believe it's they have a choice, they choose their side. But when athletes are taking part in propaganda events, when athletes are fighting on the front line against Ukraine, you cannot say they're not guilty and they have nothing to do with this war, because it's a big lie.
1: Are you hoping to compete in the next Winter Games?
0: Yeah, it's a goal.
1: What do you think it will be like to compete alongside Russian athletes?
0: We don't know, because in our federation it was no such a decision. So now they're able to compete as a natural athletes, mm-hmm. with natural criteria. So at this point we don't have such a decision, and mm-hmm. I hope we will not have it. But let's see what's going on next.
1: What are your next steps? To the IOC has made this decision. Can it be reversed? Will you be doing anything? Will you and others be pushing back?
0: Yes, I believe now it's a great time to work, to cooperate with different national Olympic committees from different countries, and also to stand strong against this decision, because if we're able to get majority of national Olympic committees, we are able to change this decision. And another thing, what is important right now, IOC is not regulated by international law. Yeah? So they're regulated by Swiss law, and as a non-government organization, they're having own environment, they able to do any decisions, as it was with my disqualification. Without proper explanation, they able to disqualify any athlete for anything, and they able to do any decisions as they want. But I believe if countries are not accept these decisions, they're able to do visa ban for Russian athletes, and then even if Russian athletes, if IOC wants to have Russian athletes on competitions, they will came, but they cannot come to the country if they don't have a visa. So then problem solved. And I believe it's a right time to also work towards visa ban for Russian athletes and Russian sport officials.
1: Vladislav, I appreciate your time. Thank you.
0: Thank you.
2: Vladislav Haraskevich is a Ukrainian skeleton racer. We reached him in Kyiv, Ukraine.

0: born or part of the body of the ostensibly alien political candidate known as Count Benface. After weeks of pressure over allegations of financial impropriety, Mr. Farage announced yesterday that he was stepping down as an MP, triggering a by-election in which the Reform UK leader promptly said he would run.
1: This will be a people versus the establishment by-election. It's a chance to stick two fingers up to the entire establishment, to frankly tell them where to go. And that is why I will be putting my name forward to stand in this by-election. I will fight to win. I will fight to continue the political revolution that Reform has started. And I would say this to you, the voters of Clacton. If I win, you win. Because if I lose, they win. And we will never, with the two old parties, get the type of fundamental change that we need to fix broken Britain.
0: Among other things, it recently came to light that Mr. Farage had received an undisclosed gift of £5 million, nearly $10 million Canadian, from a crypto billionaire just before running for office. So far, Labour, the Conservatives, the Lib Dems, the Green Party, and Restore Britain have all refused to field candidates to participate in what outgoing Prime Minister Keir Starmer called Mr. Farage's desperate stunt. But there is one man, or alien from the planet Sigma 9, willing to throw his hat, or garbage bin, into the ring. Count Benface has faced many a British politician over his years on this planet. We reached Count Benface in London.
2: Count Benface, Farage says this is a people versus the establishment by-election. Does that make you the establishment?
3: Well, that's a very good question. I've been wondering that myself, because logically there are only two conclusions. One, I am the establishment. I am the embodiment of the British establishment, which is curious, A, because I'm not British, I'm from Sigma 9, B, I'm an alien, and C, I have not been invited once to last night at the proms, the Royal Box at Wimbledon, the British Grand Prix, none of it. So that would be a very curious embodiment of the British establishment. So the only other possible conclusion is that Nigel is talking out of his posterior. I leave the choice to the Canadian listeners.
2: Why did you decide, when others said they would not run a candidate in this by-election, why did you decide to throw your bin in the race?
3: Why not? I was at a loose end. I mean, you know, I was on my way back from Makerfield. There was another election.
2: Yes.
3: If you guys noticed that, you know, I took on the upcoming Prime Minister, Andy Burnham, my fifth, I believe. I'm losing count of these Prime Ministers. They change them more quickly than Doctor Who. It's crazy stuff. Anyway.
2: Your count is correct. You know, yeah, we'll go through the list in a moment. But you just had extra time on your hands?
3: Well, you know, I was actually looking forward to a bit of a putting my space boots up. And I've got other planets to run, mate. But when I heard Nigel throwing his toys out of the pram like that, as we just heard, I couldn't resist it. So I turned the old ship around. I thought, let's give it a blast. And my goodness me, it doesn't half seem that the media seem interested, just a tiny bit.
2: You mentioned the last vote, Andy Burnham. We covered that vote. I saw a photograph, of course, of you and the other candidates, including Burnham on stage. What's the vibe? What did you think of him?
3: Well, actually, he's a very pleasant fellow. He's the most human of the big beasts I've taken on. I mean, it's not saying much. I mean, I took on Mrs. May, if you remember her. No, probably not.
2: Theresa May, yes.
3: You know, it's been a bit of a rum crop, if you ask me. But no, Andy was very kind, and we had a little chat. He knew about my manifesto, like renaming HS2 FFS1. He said he'd consider it. So, you know, he shook my gauntlet when I got my 95 votes. 95 whole votes. Can you believe it?
2: Yeah
3: so I'm riding high. It was a lovely atmosphere, actually. Let's hope Clacton's the same.
2: Losses don't sting for you. Some would think of that as a monumental loss.
3: That just shows how wrong you are. I say that shows a degree of arrogance and hubris from the international mainstream media of which you should be ashamed. No, I am proud of every single human vote. 95 of them. How many have you had?
2: What is your pitch to the people of Clacton?
3: Well, beyond what I've already said. I mean, I'd have thought anyone from Clacton listening to this is already heartily persuaded.

0: But, you know, I'm going to give them a fully costed manifesto, as I always do, mixing the national and the local policies. There'll be something for everyone, but a little flavour for you. Price capping 99 flake ice creams at 99 pence. I don't know if you have 99s in Canada. That joke might not scan. But also, nationalising Adele, building at least one affordable house, renaming London Bridge after Phoebe Waller. So it goes on. Something for everyone.
1: Yeah, nationalising Adele caught my ear a couple of times. Glad you raised that one again here. You mentioned all of the British leaders you've gone up against. Let's go. Theresa May, Boris Johnson, Liz Truss, Rishi Sunak, Keir Starmer. We're talking about the last 10 years. It is astonishing to watch from afar. What do you make of the state of democracy there right now?
0: Well, I have to pick you up on something there. I didn't actually take on Liz Truss directly because she was gone so fast. It was impossible. She didn't actually fight an election, you see. And Keir Starmer won't defend an election. So sometimes these humans are gone in the blink of a visor, maybe because they don't dare take on old Binny. Who knows? But it's been quite a few, as you say.
1: And just to be clear, have you ever been to Clacton? Are you going now?
0: Well, I'll answer both of those questions. Have I been? No. Why? Because the present incumbent seems to think it's not important. In fact, I don't think he's been at all. So that's what the reports say. So I thought I should follow the precedent set by Mr. Farage. But I might turn up. I might not. I'm a busy guy.
1: Yeah, you got things to do. Well, I'm so glad, Count Binface, that in the midst of that busy schedule, you set aside some time to come back on our show. It's always a pleasure. Thank you.
0: The pleasure is all mine. Thank you so much to you, the wonderful humans of Canada. Well done in the World Cup. Hard luck. I was rooting for you all. And I say that to every country that interviews me.
1: I thought you might. Thank you, Count.
0: Well done. Lovely.
2: We reached Count Binface, whose real name may or may not be John Harvey, and probably isn't. I don't know why I said that, in London.

0: On Monday, Carly Spencer finally confronted the mysterious figure from the World Security Bureau, or WSB, known only as Z. Carly wanted the WSB to release her daughter, Agent Jocelyn Jacks, who'd been injured in a firefight. But Z wouldn't budge. That is when she slapped him, and he stared back at her for slightly too long.
1: An oversight. I'll have your name added to the list of approved visitors.
2: I don't want to be added to the list. I want my daughter back.
1: Then let me put this in language that you will understand. That ain't gonna happen.
0: And commercial. Now, when I was younger, I watched Another World and The Young and the Restless. So I have a question about that scene from General Hospital. Why does an international spy agency play a central role on a show that I assumed was about a hospital? I'm not alone in having questions about General Hospital. Over the last couple of weeks, avid General Hospital watchers also had questions about General Hospital. One in particular, the guy playing Z, is that John Oliver, the British comedian, the guy from Last Week Tonight on HBO? But why? Well, Mr. Oliver explained why on the most recent episode of his show.
3: I simply offered my hypothetical acting abilities to any soap that would meet my terms, which were, I wanted to play a character with a ridiculous name, I wanted a juicy storyline like murder or slapping, and I wanted a dramatic close-up of my face.
0: Now, it turns out two soap operas met his strict conditions, Days of Our Lives, which will air his episodes later this summer, and General Hospital, which gave him the ridiculous name Z, gave him a juicy storyline that had both murder and slapping, and featured multiple uncomfortably long close-ups of his face. From that clip, it looks like he pulled it off, which personally I found exciting insofar as it opened the door for me to realize my lifelong dream of threatening Victor Newman on YNR. So I reached out, but the response was not encouraging.
1: Let me put this in language that you will understand. That ain't gonna happen.
0: Here are the Jarmels with A Little Bit of Soap.

0: Calgarians trying to tune into Flames games on Sportsnet 960 next season will find nothing but static. Rogers is shutting down six sports and news radio stations in Calgary, Vancouver, Halifax, and Kitchener. 230 jobs are gone. Rogers blames the cuts on declining audiences and inadequate advertising revenue. Rob Kerr was a longtime host on Sportsnet 960. He told the CBC the news is hitting his former colleagues hard.
1: Utter shock and disbelief. I'm not sure how you handle these things properly, but it was very awkward and very uncomfortable. And I think they're angry. We get into this business for a lot of reasons, but not to make money. We get into this business because we love it. We love the opportunity. We love the idea of it. And unfortunately, it's not a two-way street. That love isn't repaid. Tough day, and you can understand some aren't taking it well.
0: Conservative MP Michelle Rempel-Garner released a statement today slamming the Rogers cuts. We reached her in Calgary.
2: Michelle Rempel-Garner, a Rogers employee, told our CBC News colleagues that they found out they were going to be out of work when they tuned into their radio station on the way to work, and they just heard a recorded message. What do you think of the way this was handled?
3: Well, I mean, I also heard that the cuts happened as Rogers was hosting a fairly swanky stampede party. I heard from someone who was there, and apparently there was an oyster bar. So this is not, it's a deeply undignified way to treat employees, and especially because Rogers, has a lot of benefit. They get a lot of benefits, and they're supposed to act in the public interest. And right now we're in the middle of a debate about how to strengthen unity in Canada, and shutting off radio stations that provide a vital platform to tell the stories of people in my community in Calgary, while receiving benefits specifically to do that, is deeply concerning.
2: What are you hearing, if anything, so far, this is so fresh, from your constituents there?
3: Actually, I have had quite a bit of traffic in my inbox today. I just refute the notion that people don't listen to the radio. That's just not true. For example, the Fan 960 was the home of the Flames. I also understand that the Flames weren't given a heads up. It's a station that everybody in Calgary knows about. And then, of course, News Talk 660 was a forum for sharing local stories to the Calgary community. So it's something that we're hearing about. Like, these are platforms that have been an integral part of the community. They, transcend politics. They're really about sharing the stories and the culture of our community, keeping

0: people up to date on the news, a source of journalism, and people are angry about it.
1: Rogers Sports and Media, we should say, you know, speaking to what you were saying there, in a statement to CBC News said audiences are in steep decline. The revenue just wasn't there for these stations. We hear this often with these kinds of cuts, obviously. Rogers has said the recent audiences for sports radio in Vancouver and Calgary had average audiences of just over 2,000 people. Is there something to that, though? I mean, given that people can stream games, you know, on league sites, there are other sorts of podcasts and sources for this information, that the industry has changed and people are taking, you know, their attention elsewhere while still getting information about their teams. Is that part of the reality?
0: Well, I don't think there would be anybody who would be in your shop that would make that argument for CBC Radio, right? I know for a fact that CBC Radio reaches rural and remote communities, and when we talk about the legitimate problem that I don't think anybody could argue about news deserts in Canada, these local stations are factually a critical platform for telling local stories, for sharing news in communities that aren't Toronto. Let's just be honest about it.
1: What would you like to see Minister Joly or the federal government do at this point?
0: Great question. So my colleague Adam Chambers, who serves as our official shadow minister for industry, he sits on that standing committee. He's asked for four measures from the federal government, specifically related to the review of the Rogers Shaw merger, which had specific compliance requirements, which we are now questioning whether or not those have been met in light of these cuts. He's asked the government to consider whether the CRTC, the main regulator, can impose a financial levy in the instance of surrendering a license. This is, of course, the license for the radio broadcast, which could be set aside for new operators. I'll also say this. I know my colleague, who serves as the shadow minister for heritage, has questions about whether or not Rogers is meeting its obligations under the funding that it receives specifically for local journalism. You know, taking my partisan hat off, that we can find common ground on this. I would really like, I will be the first one to congratulate the Liberal government if they actually hold Rogers to account on this. It's just ridiculous.
1: Is there a difference between the stations that we're talking about and a local newspaper, in your view, or do they all have the same level of significance and connection and information for audiences?
0: Well, I think, you know, over the last decade plus, we have seen a migration away from like physical print media to online content. But at the end of the day, this is about making sure that we have a diversity of voices in a diversity of the regions of the country covering news and sharing stories in every region of the country, right? And I think what's happened in the last 10 years is rather than trying to ensure that journalists and operators that provide news and share these stories, and I look, for example, sports coverage, instead of trying to help them migrate into new mediums, what we've seen is big operators like Rogers who are able to pay for expensive lobbyists. They've just tried to become protectionists in a way to protect former operating models that don't necessarily work anymore. And I think, you know, I just implore the federal government to look at the reality of how people consume the news today and make sure that when they're giving preferential regulations or funding to big operators and legacy operators like Rogers, that they're not doing so at the expense of journalists who are trying their best to alleviate the problem of news deserts. And certainly when operators like Rogers, I think that they've acted in bad faith here, given the fact that they get this treatment from the federal government. They need to hold these companies to account to their obligations that they have under those benefits. And that's what we will be pushing for throughout the summer. And if we don't see movement from the federal government into the fall when the House returns, this is not a one-day fight. And if, you know, Rogers lobbyists are listening to this today, this is not going away in 24 hours. They can rest assured of that.
1: Michelle Rempel-Garner, I appreciate your time. Thank you.
0: Thank you so much for having me.
2: We reached Conservative MP Michelle Rempel-Garner in Calgary.

0: Trevor Green is having a big week in more ways than one. Mr. Green lives in Gander, Newfoundland and Labrador, where he had been gearing up for a pretty big life event. Then on Friday night, there was a fire at one of his neighbor's houses, and Mr. Green jumped right into the action.
1: Friday night, I was out in the shed and heard my neighbor singing out. There was a fire across the street. Someone's house was on fire. So at that point, I just took off towards the house and passed by the people that was gathered on the street. And I noticed there was a man on the step there, and he looked pretty confused. So I basically went up to get him down off the steps, and he told me that his girlfriend was still in the house. So, I mean, there's no way possible. I was thinking I'd get in that house because the smoke was just towering outside. I had to look through the door and out of the eaves of the house. So I sung out a few times, no response, and I crawled down and looked in under the smoke, and I could just see her legs from her knees down, right? I couldn't see nothing else. So I left my shirt up over my mouth, nose with one hand and proceeded into the house. And I grabbed her by one hand and she didn't come. My hand just slipped off hers, right? So then I dropped my shirt from my other hand and reached in and grabbed her from underneath her arms and got her up and brought her into the house and took in a few gulps of smoke while I was doing it. But got her right to the step and paramedics come there then and took it the rest of the way.
2: What was going through your mind when you looked at the smoke pouring out and went in there anyway?
1: Actually, it wasn't a lot going through my mind. I just had to get in and save that lady. And first of all, I was just going up to talk to the gentleman to get him off the step. But when he said his girlfriend was still inside, well, then when I looked in and seen her, never even dawned on me. I just had to go in and get her.
2: Were you afraid, or did you not have time to be afraid?
1: No. I wasn't afraid. It takes a lot to scare me, actually. But no, it never even come to my mind, actually, being scared. After I got out, I thought about it, But
2: what about your family after you did this and you went in and risked your own health and safety? What did they say to you?
1: They were pretty good. My fiance said, Trevor, you shouldn't have done that. We're getting married Saturday. But anyway, no, I was good.
2: You're getting married this coming Saturday?
1: This Saturday, yeah.
2: Well, congratulations.
1: Yeah, thank you.
2: And what have you heard from your friends and neighbors now since this weekend?
1: Same thing. You're here. It was really nothing. I'd do it again tomorrow. Hopefully, I never get a chance to do it again, but I would. And this is who I am. Like I said, I try to help everybody out that I can. And this world's cruel and mean, and always was, always will be. So try to do what you can for everybody, and they're just simple. Not had to run into a burning house now, but even to buy some coffee, it could make their day, right? So I think that's what it's all about, being kind to each other.
0: That was Trevor Green of Gander, Newfoundland and Labrador speaking with the CBC's Leanne Power.

0: When Dr. Hassam Abu Safia said goodbye to his lawyer last week, he said he believed it would be for the final time. The director of Gaza's Kamal Adwan Hospital has been held in Israel since December 2024 without charge. The moment of his detention was documented in an image of him walking through rubble toward Israeli tanks wearing a white lab coat. After their most recent visit, his lawyer said he could barely recognize the physician and that he fears for his client's life. Dr. Abu Safia says he was severely beaten shortly after appearing via video link at a Supreme Court appeal hearing challenging his detention. The Israel Prison Service has rejected that account, and now a UN inquiry is joining the call for him to be released. Tirza Leibowitz is the executive director of Physicians for Human Rights Israel, which has been trying to get Dr. Abu Safia and 13 other detained Gazan doctors released. We reached her in Jerusalem.
1: Tirza, have you heard anything about the doctor, how he's doing since last week?
2: We've heard only one thing, and that is the state responding to the petition to release all 14 doctors, among them and Dr. Abu Safia. In the state's response today, or more correctly, last night, the state claimed that Dr. Abu Safia was examined by medical personnel several times since he was moved to the

0: underground facility, Rakefet, where he's currently detained. However, they say there isn't an indication that his life is in danger. Mm-hmm. And our response is that precisely this response is what is giving us serious concern about the condition of Dr. Abu Safieh. We have not heard what these examinations were about, what the result is, and there was absolutely no addressing the severe physical marks, the assault marks, and all the other medical issues that we pointed at.
1: Yeah, what the state is saying lines up with what the doctor's lawyer saw.
0: So it doesn't line up. In other words, the sworn affidavit of the lawyer included a report about severe visible injuries to the face, to the eyes, to the ears, the fact that the doctor repeatedly lost consciousness, was on the verge of falling aside. It took for him a long time to be able to speak. At all, that he actually didn't recognize the doctor, and he's seen him on a number of visits to prison. In other words, he's seen him in conditions that cause anyone deterioration, but this he had not seen. So none of this was addressed in the state's response. The state further in its response also is asking the court to dismiss the petition summarily, in other words, without any hearing, which of course we're objecting to. Because if at all, with the situation of Dr. Abu Safieh, in which the allegations of this escalation in the assault against him actually happened when he is challenging his detention, that is giving us worry about all the other doctors.
1: He was appealing his detention to the Supreme Court. And then he says that he alleges that he was put in solitary confinement and beaten after he made that appeal. Ultimately, Israel's Supreme Court upheld the continuation of his detention until at least October 2026. When his lawyer did see him and speak with him, what did the doctor say about what he thought his future held?
0: So first, I think it's also important to note that he was very afraid to talk, and he said so to the lawyer. He shared with the lawyer the beatings that he experienced every day since being moved to the facility, being beaten by batons, by hammer, by four or five of the prison service personnel. There and he told the lawyer he actually said his goodbyes to his family and stated his fear that this would be the last time for such a visit.
1: What kind of evidence have you seen to back up Israel's claim that his release would pose a security threat? Or, you know, just even the Times of Israel recently described Dr. Abu Safieh as a quote, Hamas doctor. That was in a headline. What kind of evidence has been brought forward to try to substantiate those kinds of claims, that kind of language?
0: These claims are familiar claims with regard to, in fact, with regards to hospital infrastructure. All hospitals have been charged with housing terror cells, and there hasn't been evidence of that. And with regard to Dr. Abu Safieh, I want to remind us that he has been in detention since December 2024. So we're talking about close to 2 years. In all of these 2 years, the state has not found it appropriate to indict or to charge Dr. Abu Safieh with anything. If there was anything to charge him with, that would have been done. So that's my answer.
1: Given, Tirza, what has already happened in Israel's courts, what other avenues do you have left?
0: So the first thing that we did and we're doing right now, and I'm doing right now on this program with you, is we need to change the equation. In other words, the Israeli authorities now have even less of a motivation. That's a concern for someone who has witnessed both the attacks in Gaza, in the hospital, and reported about these, and now has been witnessing and experiencing abuse in the detention centers. The concern is

0: that the Israeli authorities will not want to release the doctor and others in his situation. And what we are doing is, first of all, to shine a light on these people. And we've now, in a matter of just 1 or 2 days, we have submitted a number of requests, both to the Israeli authorities and to the courts, first of all, for an independent medical review. We've turned to the ICRC to carry out its mandate, and the Israeli Supreme Court just recently has decided in favor, in other words, against the state's attempt or prevention of the ICRC from entering. So this has to happen. There are now, I would say, hundreds of thousands and more, I would say even millions of people around the world for whom Dr. Abu Sifia is a household name. And that is important. That is protection. We're talking about medical associations, doctors, colleagues who are turning, members of these associations, who are turning to the associations and demanding that medical associations take a stand, et cetera, et cetera. So all these steps, we hope, provide initial protection. And what we're trying to do is we will continue with the, as much as possible, with the petition to release all 14 doctors.
1: Tirza, thank you for this.
0: Thank you very much.
2: Tirza Leibowitz is the Executive Director of Physicians for Human Rights Israel. She's in Jerusalem.

0: A hunting tool, snow goggles, stitched and carved nearly a century ago, netting needles. For decades, all of those sat in a collection at the Royal Ontario Museum in downtown Toronto. Now, for the first time in generations, they're back in the Naskapi Nation of Kawawachikamach in northern Quebec, on loan for a month while the community holds its summer camp. For the next few weeks, kids between the ages of 5 and 11 will learn about the artifacts and how to recreate some of them. Louise Natuapio is the chief of the Naskapi Nation.
1: It was like a mix of emotion, like excitement and wonder and amazed that like they're back home in the territory. And it was just an amazing experience. One of the elders talked about the artifacts, like each item we went, we took out each item and passed it out and we showed the elders of each item. And there was one elder who knew most of them. And he said that the other elders in the room were younger than him, but he was the oldest. And he said he's the last one alive of his group.
2: So he sort of remembers those types of objects or growing up with some of them.
1: Yes, yeah. There was one, there's like a snow goggles. There were goggles in there. And he said they used to use them in a certain time of the year. Like in April, he said in spring, March and April, because people would get, I think like an irritation, eye irritations from the weather. And that's when they would have to make those goggles to use to protect their eyes from the wind and the sun.
2: Has there been any desire from the community about keeping items permanently or you know, talking about how they can be repatriated?
1: Yes, that's what the elders asked. Are they staying here for good? And we said we have to send them back, but it's an ongoing discussion which will take its natural course.
0: That's Louise Natuapio, the chief of the Naskapi Nation. She was speaking to the CBC's Rachel Watts.

Now, an update from the As It Happens Financial Desk. When investors read the news on

Monday their hearts sank, or their hearts went up, or they basically stayed in the same place. The Reuters headline told the whole story, which is either bad or good, depending on which it is. That headline reads, quote, Kraken says Bonk deposits and withdrawals temporarily suspended due to incident affecting Bonk token, unquote. Obviously, an important thing to know for everyone who is in or on Kraken and anyone who does things or stuff involving Bonk. As we go to air, we can't elaborate on the Bonk-Kraken situation. We're not entirely sure how Bonk is affecting Kraken, what impact Kraken is having on Bonk, whether Bonk and Kraken are real, and if so, what they are, and when the Bonk token will be fine again with Kraken. At this point, only one thing is certain. I'm going to stop talking about Kraken and Bonk now. We will not keep you posted on further developments. Here's Luna Lee with Confusion Song.

0: We're now at the end of As It Happens, the Midnight Edition. Coming up next on CBC Radio 1, the news.
1: As It Happens, the Midnight Edition will be back again for you tomorrow. I'm Neil Kirksall. Thanks for listening.
0: And I'm Chris Howden. Good night.

0: Gary has more.
1: We already have one that goes east.
2: Pete Hoekstra calls a new pipeline proposal interesting. Called Northern Shield, it would bypass the U.S., though one current route takes Canadian fossil fuels through Michigan to Sarnia, Ontario.
3: Line 5, the Enbridge Pipeline.
1: You know, we like to have jet fuel at Detroit Metro.
2: The governor of Michigan has tried to block Line 5 before, unsuccessfully.
4: Barrels of oil per day.
2: In its pitch earlier this week, the Ontario government said a new all-Canadian pipeline would strengthen energy security.
5: My question is, so how scared of the Americans are you?
2: Grant Sprague is a former deputy minister of energy in Alberta. He says the proposed pipeline would be extremely expensive.
5: Do you want it as a backdoor? Do you want to have it as a safety measure? Neat. Pretty expensive safety measure.
2: Experts say expect a west-to-east Canada-only pipeline to cost in the tens of billions of dollars, on top of refinery expansions that would likely be required in Sarnia. Anis Haidari, CBC News, Calgary.
0: More tourists are traveling to a hot spot for whales in Newfoundland, but there are fears people could get swept out to sea. Laura Howells reports.
6: We've come to watch the whales.
7: Tourists flock to this rocky beach, known as a humpback hotspot this time of year. So close, you can smell them.
6: There's a saying out here saying you don't tease the waves because they will get you.
7: Rochelle Rausch is on high alert for her toddler. While we talk, he runs towards the waves. Rausch sprints after him, pulling him back. But not everyone is so on guard. Resident Orla Moylan-Hegarty tries to warn people online. Don't stand in the water.
8: The riptides, the currents, they could be really strong and they can knock anybody down and just kind of suck them out without warning.
7: That plus a sudden steep drop off into the deep. The town has put up warning signs, but it's not stopping everyone. Mayor Verna Hayward.
9: We'd never want anybody to be washed out because if you get into that, chances are you're not coming out of it.
7: People hopeful, beachgoers stay cautious. Laura Howell, CBC News, St. Vincent's, Newfoundland and Labrador.
0: And that is your World This Hour. I'm Neil Herland.
10: Good evening. I'm Saroja Coelho. Thanks for joining us on CBC Radio 1. July is Disability Pride Month. This is a time to recognize identities, cultures, and contributions of the 8 million Canadians living with disabilities. Tonight, we'll hear from some of them, starting with the CBC podcast, Inappropriate Questions. This episode explores, is it okay to ask an amputee, what happened to you?
11: People are curious, and that's great.
12: But there are some questions you just shouldn't ask, or at least not like that.
11: I'm Harvinder Vadva.
12: I'm Elena Hudgens-Lyle.
11: And this is Inappropriate Questions.
12: Let's get inappropriate.
13: Harv, it's show and tell this episode, and I brought you something.
14: Okay, I am intrigued.
13: Take a listen.

0: This is lovely. What is this?
1: This is my friend Juliana Romantic, and she's a really great songwriter, composer, pianist, and aside from just being really cool, she's with us today because she's the person who got me interested in making an episode about the question, what happened to you being asked to amputees?
0: Hi, Juliana. Very nice to meet you.
2: Thank you so much. I'm glad to be here.
1: What's a time that stands out to you that you've been asked this question?
2: I don't think of one specific instance as much as I just think of how the weight of it, it's like a gradual constant burden. It's like, instead of being asked like, hey, how are you today? People will ask me what happened to you before it's even like, hey, how are you? And it's like, over time, it really weighs you down because you don't feel like you get to be a person first. You feel like you are your explanation of your disability before you are a person.
1: Mm.
0: So, Juliana, before we go any further, just describe, because our listeners are not able to see you.
2: Yeah.
0: So describe yourself.
2: Yeah. Even with the if they could, they'd see above the shoulders with Zoom technology.

0: But yeah, I have four fingers total. So I have one finger on my left hand and I have three fingers on my right hand. It's been that way since the dawn of my existence. Don't particularly know why I am missing a bunch of fingers, but I just am. And this seems like my static and natural state to me. So to be confronted on a daily basis, or not daily, but frequent enough basis where people go, oh, why? It's like, I don't know. It always was to me. So it's kind of funny.
1: I would like to understand that when you were a child, it must have been a little harder on you because A, children are very insensitive. Did kids ask you what happened to your hands?
0: Yeah. I mean, the strategy that my family had was basically get ahead of it. So the first day of school, when you arrive at school, you do a presentation and you kind of go, look, I have memorized this speech my whole life and given it frequently. Yeah. Basically, the speech goes, someone asks the question, the classic question, what happened to your hands? And I go, well, I was just born that way. Just like you were born with your combination of things. Like you might be born with light hair or dark hair, or you might be born tall or short. Everybody's born different. And I just happened to be born with this difference. And you know, it's okay because I can do everything that you can do. I can write and I can draw and I can use scissors and I can go play on the playground and I'm perfectly fine. So you don't have to worry about me. And I want you to just let me be myself,
2: please chill.
1: So, Juliana, what is that about this question that bothers you?
0: I feel like it's the same as someone like pointing and gasping, but it's just in words. Like it's just someone going, why? Oh, no. Like, but in what they think is a polite way, but it feels almost identical. It's like a verbal form of gawking where they kind of go, why is it like that? Oh, no. Like, it's a kind of shock based impulsive reaction rather than one based in like compassion or even just waiting a minute to see like who I am. Because literally, if you talk to me for 5 minutes, you'll know I'm pretty okay and you don't need to be concerned. And I will sarcastically set you straight. So,
2: I mean, as your friend, I would like to protest you being okay. We could, I can talk about all the cool things about you, but I will refrain.
0: I think that is why I do try to be more like a competitive person, because it's like, I want to prove that like, I'm not only capable, I am super capable. And therefore, if you ever dare doubt me, screw you. Like I will prove you wrong. It's in a way, playing piano is a bit of a defense mechanism, because it's like an instant proof, like, oh, like everyone goes up to me and says, oh, I can't play piano and you can play piano. And then there's like a instant mental switch of like, oh, she can do like probably a lot of things. You know what I mean?
3: Thank you so much for having me. My name is Courtney.
0: Courtney Gilmore, my girl. She's so good.
2: A Toronto comedian who's been asked what happened to her a lot. And she often starts her sets talking about her awkward interactions with strangers.
3: I know some of you at the back can tell just by the sound of my voice that I don't have hands. That's true. Gives me away every time. But I was born like this, so it's fine. Like, I feel fine about it. I'm having a good no arms year. It's okay. It's all okay. I'm saving on scissors. It's great.
2: Courtney, you tell a lot of stories in your comedy about the question, what happened to you, and some other things you've been asked too. Do you want to tell us what are your favorites of these stories?
3: My favorite, what happened to you? I mean, and I talk about this a lot in my comedy, but cab drivers are like the number one. Cab drivers, Uber drivers, people who are just isolating me in a car love to bring up personal subjects in an enclosed space so they can't, you know, exactly escape the conversation. But yeah, there's like what happened to you, but also just like the follow-up tagline of I know someone who has back problems. Therefore, I understand that you're an amputee and you don't have hands. And so my sister has back problems is probably my favorite, you know, follow-up tagline to the question, what happened to you?
2: Like you kind of alluded to, do they expect you to have some traumatic story behind it?
3: Yes. I do think that most of the time, they expect a story. Like, they expect a really long, tragic event. And the thing is, that is not what my case is. Like, I'm a congenital

0: an adult amputee, meaning I was born missing my hands and my right leg. And so there was nothing like too dramatic to get into. But, you know, I do know amputees who do have stories of like accidents or illness and such. And so why are you so comfortable approaching me, assuming that I want to, like, in this moment, discuss potential trauma or tragedy, you know,
1: right,
0: like that's so interesting to me. You know, I'm like, we're in the middle of a Loblaws grocery store, or we're in the, you know, in the cab, and you feel very comfortable asking this question. I'm scared to know what else you're comfortable with asking, you know?
2: Courtney, is it also that some people, when they ask this question, and then they get a little embarrassed, and just to make you feel good, they may say, oh, you know what, my sister has a back problem?
0: Yeah, I do think people are trying to be relatable in a sense, like, even right. if in my mind that's not at all relatable, but to them, I think they're trying to throw something out there. Yeah, I think you're right. You know, trying to backpedal a little bit once they realize that, oh, she was born this way, so I better create some common ground here so that this doesn't get super awkward, you know, right. more than it already is.
1: How do you tend to respond? Do you ever, like, make something up and just try to play with them and see how they react?
0: Yeah, well, that's the thing is, like, say you feel like, oh, I'm going to be funny about it today if someone approaches me. But then, you know, you're living your life, and sometimes you're not having a great day and you don't feel like being funny. And so sometimes I'll just shut right down and just be like, you know what? I honestly don't want to talk about it. I'm not like your public educator 24/7.
2: But do you feel at times pressured into telling your story just because you want to be, even though inside you are not in the mood, but just so that they have a certain impression about you?
0: Yeah, there's a lot of pressure on people with disabilities to feel like they're responsible for educating the general public and feel responsible for representing their community, you know?
1: Right.
0: And that's I feel very conflicted about that sometimes, because yes, as a comedian, I do have encounters that are funny and are useful for my comedy. But, you know, there are lots of amputees who are not, you know, mining for jokes in their daily encounters. They just want to live their lives, you know? And as I said, sometimes I'm having a bad day and, you know, someone comes up to me in the subway station and says something weird like, oh, you know, I think God is going to give you hands one day. And I'm like, I don't know, I'm 37. Like, it's been a long time. I think he would have done it by now if that were the case. But I think that window has passed. How much of this falls on me, though, to personally, you know, make sure that someone is educated? Is that my emotional responsibility to justify my existence, you know, on a daily basis? So I do struggle with that. I don't know if I have a clear-cut answer, because I definitely want to be the type of person who is an advocate for the disability community. But I think there are certain platforms that allow for better dialogue and discourse about that rather than the back of a cab.
1: So do you think what happened to you, specifically asking this to an amputee, is that an inappropriate question?
0: Yes. Yes, it is.
1: Boom, we got it.
2: But then what would be appropriate? Okay, I will say that people should keep their mouth shut, and that's what I have learned. If they are very inquisitive, they can Google everything.
0: You can Google, and I would ask yourself, just know, first of all, I get it. I understand that impulse. But ask yourself why you're asking me that and what it is that you feel you need from me to justify why I am the way I am. Because ultimately, it doesn't matter what happened to me. And are you prepared for me to tell you something very traumatic? Because you might be emotionally triggering me. If something traumatic happened to me, a very horrific accident, do you want to, A, trigger me and make me feel like now I have to tell you that? And do you have the time to sit down and listen to it? You know, like, ask yourself these questions. What do you think about disability, and why is it so different to you? And so that my difference warrants a question like, what happened to you?
2: Regardless of what the answer is, how is it going to benefit you?
0: Exactly.

0: So far, our guests have been amputees since birth and have lived with these experiences their whole lives. Some amputees have their amputations later in life for different reasons, which can make answering this question, what happened to you, a bit more complicated.
1: My name is Carrie Banjo. I live in Regina, Saskatchewan. I am a First Nations woman, and I am a recent amputee.
0: She even has a cool name for her prosthetic leg.
1: I named them after Tom Hardy because, you know, because it's Tom Hardy. I figured that my prosthetic is going to be my life partner. And I was like, well, if I'm going to have a life partner, it's, you know, it's just like a fantasy thing. And it really helped me accept my leg and not see it as something ugly. So I attach something I find attractive and beautiful to it. So it's Hardy and he's gold.
0: Carrie spoke to me about how she uses this question to open up important conversations. Just as a heads up, Carrie talks about her experience with domestic violence in this next part. So in only as much as you want to share, can you tell us about your amputation and your story with it?
1: It's kind of lengthy, but it was the result of domestic violence. Mm-hmm. It was with my former partner. We had an argument. I was walking away. He took a running shove and he shoved me from behind, and I don't know how far I flew, but I remember watching the countertop fly past me. So I was airborne. Automatically, human instinct, you try to break your fall. And I didn't have shoes on. And I tried to stop myself. And I landed my full weight on my left foot. And I could hear a, you know, when you snap your finger in an empty apartment?
0: Yeah.
1: Like when you're moving and it's like echoey?
0: Yeah.
1: It sounded like that. It just like... Oof. I heard this really loud sound. He knew he heard me right away because he jumped down on the floor and he was holding me. And I was still determined to leave. So I got up and I was wondering why I couldn't stand up. I thought it was my knee. And when I looked down, my foot was facing up. Ooh. And I did see a doctor and he said it was broken. And they put me in a walking cast and all that stuff. But it didn't heal properly. And so it was broken for like 3 years. It was essentially a dead foot and it was slowly sucking the life out of me, like the pain for 4 years. Like there wasn't a night that I slept a solid 8 hours. It hurt. Like it was painful walking. It was painful doing anything. I was just so worn down that my body just couldn't take it anymore. And finally in 2018, I went into the hospital on October 30th and they all came back with the same prognosis. They could save maybe part of it. And then they said I would still be living with pain. I would have continuous surgeries. And I asked them, like, what about the pain? I was like, is there any way to get rid of the pain? The only option was amputation. Amputation would be my best bet to get my life back to normal. And so I laid in my hospital bed. I cried. I did cry. For me, I love my legs. It was like my favorite part of myself. Like I remember when the plastic surgeon was talking to me and telling me how far the amputation would be in. And I find this funny now, but the first thing that popped into my head was, can I still wear boots? And he was like, yes, you can still wear boots. And he was rubbing my back. And I was like, okay.
0: Life will be good. If I can still wear boots, we got this.
1: Yeah, basically.
0: Nice.
1: I was like, okay, well, that's a glimmer of my normal life. And I made the decision by myself because I realized that the journey I'd have to take would be mine. I didn't want anybody there trying to convince me to keep my foot because I wanted to just think it through logically. And every scenario, amputation seemed like the only answer.
0: Right.
1: And so I did. I went through the surgery and I woke up and I wasn't in pain and I kept waiting for that pain to come back and it never did. I think I slept a solid 2 days. They just wake me up.

0: up to check my vitals and feed me. And that was such bliss, you know, to just sleep. Having that rest, I knew I made the right decision, and I decided that I wasn't going to let anything, no matter how difficult, ever make me look back at my decision as a wrong decision, because for me it was right for me. And so I have no regrets about that.
1: I'm so glad the pain stopped. That must have been, yeah, definitely a difficult decision, but I'm so glad it was the right one. I read your piece that you wrote about your story in Eagle Feather News in Saskatchewan, and the line, I think it's the last line that stood out to me, was that you say that you wear domestic violence where the world can see it. What is it like to have, that part of your experience? Not everyone, who sees you knows what you just told me, but what is it like to have that be a visible part of yourself?
0: I use it as an opportunity to start the conversation about domestic violence because I think for a lot of people, including myself, it's a topic that I ignored. I didn't want to hear about it. I didn't want to talk about it. And I just, being silent didn't help. So it's not that I want to shock people, but I want people to know the extent of what domestic violence can do to a person. Like so many people where there are victims and they can go out and no one sees their scars, whether they're emotional or mental. They could be physical, but they're hidden, so no one sees them. I can't do that. It's there. And so rather than, making up a cute little story about what the reality is, I decided to just be honest.
2: I thought that amputations always happen after a specific accident or injury. But now I'm learning that's not always the case.
1: Jamie Gain is an adaptive athlete from England, and people make this assumption about him a lot.
3: I'm a professional athlete in judo and obstacle racing with a single below knee amputation and a spinal cord injury. I went through a time where I maybe had 5 or 6 people on an average day asking me what happened to my leg. Because I lived right in the town centre, knew people all the time. And it always happens when you're in the middle of something else. You're going to the bank and the bank closes at 4 and it's 3:55. You've got 5 minutes to get there. And someone like stops you, puts their hands up. Oh, what happened to you? What happened to you? Were you in the army? And there's always that, like, were you in the army? They think, oh, a young athletic chap. Oh, you must have been in the army. I'm on my way to the bank. I'm doing something. Can you go look at my blog or go look at my website? Can you just look at that? Because I'm bored of telling people, if 5 or 6 people are asking you a day, that's an awful lot of times explaining the same thing over and over again.
1: What do you tell them? Is it like a one-liner? Like, I had it amputated? Like, how do you usually respond?
3: If that happens in that situation, most of the time I just say, oh, I had a chronic pain condition. My leg didn't work. I got a new one. Just kind of keep it short and simple.
1: Do people tend to view you differently as an athlete? Given that you use these adaptations, do you ever get someone going, wow, you're so inspirational?
3: I think to a certain extent, it is quite nice for some people to say, oh, what you've done is really inspirational. And I think that works really well if you have genuinely done something that inspires other people. So for example, I ran 50 miles in a weekend a couple of years ago or a year ago. And, for people to say, oh, wow, okay, that's a really inspirational feat. Well, it is for anybody, whether you've got one leg or two legs. And I kind of think, okay, I can understand how people find that. Whereas when I'm walking down the street, and I'm just walking. They don't know who I am. And they just go, because you're an amputee, you're inspirational. Just existing is not an excuse to be inspirational.
2: But Jamie, could it be because people say that you crossed a hurdle, even though you had the disability, you are doing better than most people who do not have that disability. So from that point of view, would you not say it's a wow moment?
3: I think it's interesting because for example, I sometimes come into situations and I don't always appear like an amputee. I don't have an obvious limb.

0: And if I wear trousers, I wear a cover for my prosthetic so that it kind of fills out my leg. So to most people, you can't really tell that I'm an amputee. Mm-hmm. And, you know, I'll go to a gathering and be surrounded by people and they'll say like, oh, you know, what do you do? What are you doing tomorrow? I'll say, oh, I'm doing a long run tomorrow. You know, just going out for like an hour and a half, just going for a nice run. And they say, oh, wow. Okay, cool. That sounds good. And that's their reaction. Mm-hmm. And then later on, you know, like I might sit down on the sofa, I might just take my leg off because why not? And then people say, wow, I didn't know you were an amputee. Mm. And then all of a sudden that goes from, oh, wow, okay, cool, you're going for an hour and a half, to, whoa, my mind is blown, wow. Mm. And it feels so exaggerated and it feels so insincere to a certain extent that actually you kind of get seen as two different people in those kind of situations. And actually you should be impressed or inspired or whatever by anybody doing anything as well, you know, not just because I'm an amputee.
1: We're back with my friend Juliana, who you heard at the beginning of the show.
2: So Juliana, the next time someone sees someone on the street who might be an amputee, what should they do? Should they just stare and say nothing, or should they approach and talk?
3: Yeah, people will stare. I respect people that will like stare and then be like, okay, I got my eye full and then I'll move on. I'm like, you know, fair. I also do that sometimes in my life. Like, I guess the same kind of rule applies to like if you look at somebody's cleavage. It's like, get an understanding, move get on. Like, it's okay. It's a natural phenomenon, but like, don't try to linger too long. Yeah. But
2: your choice of words is amazing.
3: Thank you. But, I think the only rule is don't make it your first question.
4: Right.
3: That's the only thing I'm kind of asking.
4: Right.
3: If we've had a 5-minute conversation, you say, can I just ask you blah, blah, blah. Like, I'll probably be fine about it. Mm-hmm. I think this is another inappropriate question, by the way. The classic question is, if you woke up tomorrow and you had 10 fingers, what's the first thing you'd do? Mm-hmm. Like, everyone expects me to say I'd jump for joy and, like, I'd won the lottery. But really, I'd just be like, why? I don't really need this. There's literally nothing that I can't do in my everyday life that bothers me at all. Mm-hmm. Like, to me, it does not satisfy anything. Because I can do everything that I want. And the things that I've learned from being, quote unquote, different have been huge and valuable. Mm-hmm. And I feel like it's given me more empathy for any kind of person that feels different in this world for any reason. And yeah, I would never undo any of it.
2: I'm Harvinder Vadva.
4: And I'm Elena Hudgens-Lyle.
2: Thanks for getting inappropriate with us.
4: A huge thanks to our guests, Juliana Romanek, Courtney Gilmore, Carrie Benjo, and Jamie Gain. And by the way, all the music in this episode was written and performed by Juliana. You can search Romanek, R-O-M-A-N-Y-K, wherever you stream music to hear more. The show is mixed by Andrew Norton. Our chase producer is Sarah Melton, and our digital producer is Judy Z. Gu. Our senior producer is Jeff Turner, and our executive producer is Arif Narani.
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6: This is Inappropriate Questions, where we explore questions and see if we should ask them.
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7: They were like, so can you do this? And I was like, we're doing it right now. Aren't we?
8: They assume we don't masturbate, we don't get horny. We absolutely do.
9: Some of the most creative people sexually are people with disabilities. Kind of because you have to.
10: Sex intro take 2.
11: You know how it's awkward when your parents give you the sex talk?

0: So I think it's even more awkward, if you put yourself in my shoes, to be talking voluntarily about sex on a podcast with your friend's dad.
1: It's awkward for you?
0: Yeah.
1: I think it is way more awkward for me.
0: Okay, so when I say put yourself in my shoes, I mean put yourself in Harv's shoes.
1: Fair enough.
0: The question we're breaking down this episode is, can you have sex? Which gets asked to people with physical disabilities. We're going to be breaking it down with experts on sex and disability. Today in studio with us, we have Andrew Gerza. He is a disability awareness consultant and a crippled content creator. He hosts the podcast Disability After Dark, which shines a bright light on sex and disability. He's also a fan of 80s and 90s pop and Netflix marathons. And he's here to help us break down the question, can you have sex?
2: Hi.
0: Hi, Andrew.
2: Hi, Andrew.
3: So nice to be here. Thank you for having me.
0: So first off, we always like to start with a story from our guests. So can you tell us about a time someone asked you, can you have sex?
3: Well, I get asked it a lot in the work I do because I work specifically in sex and disability. So I get asked all the time. But one of my most least favorite times was when I was actually having sex with somebody. They were like, so can you do this? And I was like, we're doing it right now. Aren't we?
0: Whoa.
3: Also times, like times in clubs or times when I'm just trying to like live my day. Hey, so like, can you have sex? Or how do you have sex? Which is really another coded way of saying you can't, right? Like asking, like, can you? I remember I went on a date with somebody a couple years ago, a blind date with somebody, and I met him at my house, and it was a queer hookup situation. So we weren't going to date. We were going to mess around, and then he would leave. So he comes to my house and he goes, so where's your nurse? And I went, pardon me? And he goes, so where's your nurse? Do you have a nurse that helps you? And I was like, no, I'm okay. Like, I have people that assist me when I need them to. But no, I don't have a nurse. And so, like, I had to, like, tell him. I was like, I don't think we should hang out right now because the questions just got worse and worse. Like, so where's your nurse? Do you shower yourself? Are you clean? Like, all these horribly offensive questions. So, like, I just was like, okay, so I don't want to do this anymore. Like, thanks.
0: Gosh, that's so awkward and awful.
3: It was, yeah. So, I get it in many different ways very often.
1: On the flip side, do you have an example of an experience that went very well?
3: Okay. So, I was with somebody recently, and we were doing things with each other, and they actively were like, yeah, cripple, yeah, do it. And I just thought it was, I just laughed and thought it was hilarious. And we really bonded over that. And I, you know, I have lovers that I have them, they will call me cripple during the act. And I think it's such a term of endearment for me because it's like, okay, you see me now. You see how all of this plays into my life. And you are honoring my experience by using the language that I'm choosing for myself. It doesn't happen very often because people are afraid to engage in sexuality with me. So when I am with somebody, like, I have to train them how to be sexual with me or intimate or any of that stuff. So when I get somebody who understands what I like and is using language that I have asked them to in a sensual context, I'm like, yes, it's amazing because I feel validated as a person that way. And as a disabled person especially.
1: So, Andrew, is there certain language that you prefer in terms of disability?
3: I really am I play with my disability. Like, I call myself a queer cripple. I call myself a gimp. I'm wearing a sweater right now that says gimp on it. I play with all that stuff.
1: What is gimp?
3: Gimp is a colloquial term that means, like sick or lame or unable to do something or... It's basically a pejorative term for disability. So I know that, and I play with that. Like, I have a hat that says Disabled Daddy on it. Like, I play with all of these things because, for me, it's funny. When I'm with somebody, when I'm with a friend or a lover or somebody that I'm hanging out with, I make them call me a cripple. Like, I make them, and it makes them super uncomfortable. But I say to them, no, this is how you're going to address me because I want you to see that this is part of my identity. I was talking to a friend of mine about this last time, and person first language is like, you are a person with a disability. You are a person with color. Why do we need to remind people that people of difference are people first? The fact that we're doing that is insulting. Shouldn't we just know that?

0: as like organisms in the world. We just know that we're people already. I don't connect with that language. I connect with disabled or queer cripple or crippling. Those are the words that I've chosen for myself. But again, that's my own personal like decision to use that.
1: For sure.
0: Don't run down the street and start yelling, "Hey, cripples!" Like, what's the note? Like, don't do that. But if somebody else with a disability said, "Hey, I prefer you call me differently abled or you call me this," I would have to respect that because that's their choice.
1: You talk a lot in your work about the assumption that people with disabilities don't have a sex drive.
0: Yeah.
1: Why do you think, where do these assumptions come from? Like, how do people learn these assumptions?
0: They're passed down through hundreds, thousands of years of ableism, really. People being taught that the disabled body is not desirable, the disabled body is deviant, the disabled body is wrong, and the disabled body is problematic. Being taught this through people in power saying, like, the medical community especially, saying, like, oh, if you have a disability, we need to fix you. Or, oh, if you're disabled, this should happen. And so all that stuff gets passed down and ingrained. And also, I think just culturally, anyone who is quote-unquote different from the majority is treated with this, like, oh, my goodness, we don't know how to handle you, so we're not going to talk to you, so we're going to just stare at you and move away. And, I mean, I have been guilty of the same thing in different contexts. So I think it's just culturally we don't want to be inappropriate. We just don't know what to say.
1: You're giving me an idea for our new visual component for this podcast, inappropriate stares.
0: Right? Yeah. Yeah. I'm so down for that. I can mimic one for you later.
2: So, Andrew, what is it about sex and disability that interests you?
1: It's still your thing. It has been your thing for quite a while now. And your podcast has so many episodes.
0: What is it about sex and disability? It will always be taboo. Every single talk I do, people are afraid to talk about it. Every single time I say to students in a classroom, okay, thank you for coming to my lecture. Does anybody have any questions? Silence. Crickets in the room. Until one brave soul goes, I have a question about... And so then I have to, you know, guide them through. But I'll never be out of work because we don't talk about it enough. We don't see disabled people as sexual. We don't see them as people, really. If we were honest about how we viewed otherness in our society, we don't view a lot of people as people.
1: Kind of bouncing off of that, that people... Harv is waving to keep the lights on.
0: Amazing. Keep it in. Too funny.
1: The studio here, our lights turn off sometimes if we don't move obnoxiously. You've talked about how sex with someone with a disability requires more communication. As you say, I like this phrase a lot, the storyboarding your sex.
0: Yeah.
1: And that, to me, kind of brought up a piece about how in culture we kind of assume sex is going to be this kind of automatic thing that, you know, we kind of romanticize it as involving not much communication, even though all of the actual advice is communicate with your partner.
0: Yeah.
1: You know, like, I was wondering if you wanted to touch on that a bit. Like, why is communication so weird for us when we actually have to storyboard sex? Why is that weird for people?
0: It's weird because it's been romanticized by TV. Like, look at any 50 Shades of Grey trailer. Look at any romantic comedy trailer in the last, like, ever. Look at any... like, TV show about romance, you're just supposed to know. Talking about sex isn't sexy. Having sex is sexy. See, but when you start having to, you're forced to make the talking intimate or fun or whatever it is you're doing. It becomes sexy when you start laying it out. And that, like, that's, sometimes I don't want to story about my sex either. I just want to do it. But it's, I have to. Otherwise, I'm going to get hurt them or they're going to hurt me or we're going to hurt each other. So you have to. Disability forces you to look at that in a different way.
1: From what I've seen of your social media presences and stuff, you love making things sexy. You love taking things that people might not assume to be sexy and making them sexy.
0: And like making things uncomfortably sexy.
1: Yes, that is probably the best way to describe it.
0: Yeah.
1: I was a little bit like in the back of my mind because there are so many pictures of you online where you're just staring down the camera and you're shirtless. I was like half like wondering like, is he going to show up shirtless in the winter? Like, is this Andrew's deal?
0: Yeah, this in a harness, being like, hey, let's talk about this. Yeah.
1: Rocks up to the speaking engagement like, hello.
0: Hey, let's do it. I've done that at speaking engagements, so come in harnesses and talked in a harness to show people that it's like part of it's a joke, but part of it's also like, look,

0: especially in queer male spaces, like leather and in the leather community, it's perceived as sexy to wear a harness and to be, that's a whole subculture of being queer, for queer men especially. So when I did it, it was me asserting, like, look, I can do it just like, I can do it just like you can do. Look, I can wear leather and be attractive, and now do you see me as something worth considering, giving me a number and asking, like, to go mess around later? By wearing this, do you see that I can have sexual value too?
1: Right. Let's talk about queerness and queer spaces for a second,
0: then. I'm so ready.
1: What is it like navigating queer spaces? Because the queer community, we're so into thinking that we're just so inclusive. We're so great.
0: Nope.
1: We're gonna drop the mic right now.
0: Like, unfortunately, we're not. For me, as a queer disabled man, the images I see of other queer men are queer white men who are muscular and who are super down to have sex all the time. It's really wrong when that's the only image you're fed. But our community is fractured because we don't want to admit that just because you're gay or queer doesn't mean you also can't be super privileged and super ignorant about your own privilege.
2: My name is Gabby. I am from Toronto. I was recently at a concert with one of my work friends. This couple came up to us. We were talking about getting into a cab, and it seemed like a regular conversation. But no, he turned to me in front of his girlfriend and asked, like, do you get horny? And my colleague looked at me and was like, oh my God, you told me that people ask you these kinds of questions, but I just never believed you. You know, people are really curious about this. You know, he kept saying, well, you're a beautiful girl, which again was also really weird and inappropriate, because if he didn't think I was beautiful, would he just not care that, you know, people with disabilities want to have sexual lives?
1: Before we get back to our conversation with Andrew, I wanted to share a bit of my conversation with Christine Selinger. She's an educator about sex and disability and currently works for the Abilities Expo. Cool fact, she's also a world champion paracanoeist. I hopped on Skype to chat with her about all things sex and disability. What are some misconceptions that people have about sex and disability?
3: In general, people with disabilities tend to be viewed as asexual. That's kind of the image of disability that our society has, is people that are dependent, people that are unable to do things for themselves, and therefore, how can they be sexual beings? But the truth is that we are independent creatures who live very fulfilling lives, including very fulfilling sex lives. And so definitely a misconception about disability is basically that we don't date, we don't have sex.
1: Do people ever assume that someone's going to have a caretaker when they want to have a sexual encounter with them? And they're like, do you need help to do this kind of thing?
3: It's more people assume that your partner or your date is your caretaker.
1: Right.
3: Or we actually use attendant services now more than anything, because care is one of those subjective things. People don't have to care to look after you.
1: Right.
3: That's a big misconception. And that comes down to even things like in buying tickets for a concert or a sporting event, things like that. You often are awarded, if you need accessible seating, you're often awarded an accessible seat and a companion seat or an attendant seat. And so if I'm going with my husband, he's in a seat like marked with attendant on the side or something. And he's my husband. There's a lot of things that play into that, but certainly that's a misconception.
1: So in your work, you mention AIDS and toys. How can these come into play in the sex life of a person with a disability?
3: I always talk about, as a person with a disability, there are things I rely on for my independence and for my everyday life. Things like I use a wheelchair to get around. I use hand gears in my car. And there's other things that I kind of adapt the world around me and I adapt myself to fit in. And I don't think we need to limit ourselves when it comes to sex. Some of the most creative people sexually are people with disabilities, kind of because you have to, because you come across something that you're wanting to accomplish, but you're struggling with in any way, and you find a way to make that better. And so they do the same thing in the bedroom. For example, if you have really limited sensation somewhere, you can use something like a fabrics that have different textures to be able to drive pleasure from a spot that may not have a lot of sensation. With the change in your body, it's an opportunity to reinvigorate your sex life and to try some new things. Now, again, I'm talking about if you've encountered disability later in life, but what worked before may not work. So for a lot of people, like, erogenous zones change.
1: Right. Erogenous meaning like sensitive and pleasurable?
3: Exactly. Yeah. The places that turn you on.
1: Great. Nice.
3: I knew one gentleman who found his ears to be a very erogenous zone after sustaining a C-level spinal cord injury. And so trying to see it as an opportunity rather than a challenge.
1: If we look at sex ed in schools, how good of a job does it do in covering sex and disability?
3: Often people with disabilities are taken out of classrooms for the sex ed topic. Mm. So students with disabilities are actually much more likely to just miss that in the curriculum because in a lot of schools, classrooms, programs, the children with disabilities, students with disabilities, actually just aren't given sex ed at all, ever.
1: I didn't think about that it's because I remember at my school, it was so tied into gym, you know, so that's awful.
3: It's actually like a startling statistic, which I don't know off the top of my head. But it's well over half of students with disabilities graduate without taking a day of sex ed in their life.
1: Mm.
3: The people with disabilities actually need sex ed in the first place. But beyond that, trying to keep conversations about sex ed inclusive, and that means inclusive of everyone. So inclusive of those who have sex in different ways, people who are asexual, people who choose not to have sex, people who choose not to have sex before marriage, those who choose to have a lot of sex, people who are straight, people who are gay, people who are fetishists, people who are not. It's a matter of having open conversation because we should all be a part of that. It's part of our health. So as to not give the impression to the students with disabilities that they're not part of the conversation, but also to make sure that everyone knows that people with disabilities are still part of the conversation.
2: My name is Andrea Lausel. I run a channel on YouTube where I talk about disability extensively and specifically the type of disability I have, which is spina bifida. I think society can help change these misconceptions by listening to disabled voices. There's so many YouTube channels, there's so many blogs out there that are written by disabled voices. When I make my videos on sex and disability, the majority of my comments are actually quite positive. A lot are from younger viewers who are disabled, and then I have a good amount that are older. They're so thankful for the resources and the education that I'm giving because they never had that. As for negative comments, the ones I do tend to be people that, in general, are upset that sex education is out there. They think that it's inappropriate, especially if younger people view it. But young people also deserve to learn about safe sex. And young people are also going to meet disabled peers who they may want to have sex with, so they should be able to learn all the ranges of how to have sex.
4: Andrew, we have been chatting for such a short period and you have really spun my world.
5: Wow.
4: Because a lot of stuff which we do, we are not even thinking what we are doing and what kind of impact that is having on the other person.
5: Yeah.
4: So when people are trying to be polite to you, what is that politeness and how does it feel? Does it feel good? Does it feel terrible?
0: That's a super loaded question. People can be really ableist when they're trying to be polite to a disabled person, so they'll sometimes bend down, talk to you if you're a wheelchair user. They'll touch your wheelchair without consent. They'll say things like, "Hi, how are you today?" in really slow, weird, like, what are you up to today? And you're just like, oh, I'm just living my life. Like, hey, what's up with you? We need to realize in our society that all of us are a little bit racist. All of us are a little bit ableist. All of us are a little bit prejudiced in all the ways. And if we start admitting that and owning up to the fact that sometimes we can make mistakes and we can say the wrong thing, it's okay if you just make the mistake and never, like, try really hard and never do it again. And I'm not afraid if you did that. Like, one of the sexiest things somebody could ever say to me, like, say to me in a club or in a romantic relationship is like,

0: hey, so I see you have a disability, if it's visible, or if it's an invisible disability, they could say, like, hey, I noticed you mentioned that you have this disability. I think you're kind of cute. I have no idea about your disability, but can we go over there and talk about it? Like, let's go have a discussion. Like, it's just, there's ways to admit that you don't know anything, and I think admitting that we don't know a lot about the lived experience around disability is the first step to build a knowledge base. If we're talking about consent and disability, too, and sex, by me saying yes to you and giving you permission to have sex with me or do something intimate with me, I am letting you into a world that's a big deal. It's a privilege for anybody of difference to say, yes, come into my bedroom. Yes, come into this experience. Yes, let me show you this. I'm letting you into a world that you really don't have a right to comment on. You just have to sit and observe.
1: Mm-hmm. This is the part of the discussion where we talk about what you do next if you're someone who's found yourself asking our question.
0: I don't think the question's dumb. I don't think the person asking it's dumb either. I think the structures we build around it are problematic.
1: So we must dismantle the structures as opposed to telling people to stop asking these questions.
0: Yeah, dismantle the structure, and by doing that, it's reframing the question. So if the question is, can you have sex?
1: Yeah.
0: Don't ask me that. Don't.
1: Number one.
0: Number two is, if you say, hey, can you have sex? I immediately have to jump on the defensive. Well, of course! Makes me feel like I have to defend my right as a person right away. As a sexual being right away. But if you say, how does sex and disability feel for you? You've opened the door for me to give you a plethora of answers that tap into the emotionality of what it really is like. And that's what you should be looking at, not can you, not simply the mechanics. The internal feelings about all of that is what you should be focusing on. But it depends how you're asking it.
1: Right.
0: Like, don't walk up to me on the street and ask me how sex feels.
1: Hi, how does sex feel?
0: Yeah. Like, hi, my name is X. I noticed you over there at the bar. I noticed you may have a disability, or you mentioned earlier that you have a non-visible disability. I am ignorant and know nothing about that. Would you mind sharing that with me? And then I, as a disabled person, can say, you know what? Just want to have my drink and hang out with my friends, or just want to watch this Netflix show and be left in peace. Thanks. I can say, like, nope, not today. But if I wanted to, I could say, yeah, I wouldn't mind having a drink with you and talking about that. No problem.
1: Is context a big piece as well?
0: For sure. Context is totally a part of it. It is. And I think you have to think, as a non-disabled person, when I become disabled like they are, not if, when I am that person and I'm on the other side of that and somebody walks up to me on the street and says an ableist thing, when it happens to you, will you want to be treated like that? No. So then don't treat me like that now.
2: Well, another educational moment for me. Thank you, Andrew. It was very enlightening.
0: Such a pleasure to be here. Thank you both.
1: Thank you so much for coming.
0: It was fun. I could talk for another like 2 hours.
1: I'm so glad. Where can our listeners find you on social media?
0: My website, andrewgerzo.com. Hire me to do all the things. Yeah, basically type in Andrew Gerzo and you'll find me.
1: And his Twitter is hilarious. I recommend.
0: Right,
1: 10 out of 10.
0: I mean,
1: he's like, you're right. I'm not gonna argue here.
0: Yeah, correct.
2: I'm Harvinder Vadva.
1: And I'm Elena Hudgens-Lyle.
2: Thanks for getting inappropriate with us.
1: Thank you to our guests, Andrew Gerza and Christine Selinger. We also had voice notes from Andrea Lausel and Gabby. The sonic superstars behind this podcast are Sabrina Birch, Aaron Garrett, Cindy Long, and myself.
2: And thank you to our interns and associates, Nua Khan, Pia Arneta, Faria Ahmed, and Haley Critchman. 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
3: Hello, Saroja Coelho here. We're changing things up on our schedule tonight in recognition of Disability Pride Month. We'll get back to our regular programming tomorrow. In the next hour, another episode from the CBC podcast, Inappropriate Questions. This one asks, is it helpful?

0: As Sarah Levitt reports, two proposed class actions have residents hoping it won't happen again.
1: We have to fight for our right.
2: In a packed council chamber, residents of the Montreal borough Dollar des Ormeaux take to the mic, many angry. After hundreds of homes were severely flooded following a massive rainstorm late last month, sheets of damaged drywall and ruined furniture continued to line the streets. Alex Batoushi is the mayor of Dollar. He says the borough has worked to improve infrastructure, but
3: municipal infrastructure alone cannot eliminate risk.
2: Now, two proposed class action lawsuits have been filed against the city of Montreal and two boroughs, including Dollar. Jeff Orenstein is a lawyer with Consumer Law Group behind the lawsuits.
4: There were measures that should have been in place that some cities are just taking too long to implement.
2: The city of Montreal said it would not comment on the issue because it is now a legal matter. Sarah Levitt, CBC News, Montreal.
0: The federal NDP leader, Avi Lewis, will not run for a seat in any upcoming by-elections. In a statement, the party says for now, his focus is on rebuilding the party and preparing it for the next election. And that is your World This Hour. For news anytime, you can visit our website. We're at cbcnews.ca. I'm Neil Herland.
5: Hello, I'm Saroja Coelho. Thank you for spending your evening with us here on CBC Radio 1. July is Disability Pride Month, a time to pause and look closer at how we perceive disability. This is a chance to recognize the cultures, the identities, the daily contributions of the 8 million Canadians living with disabilities. Tonight, we're listening to some of their stories. From the CBC podcast, Inappropriate Questions, here are the hosts, Elena Hudgens-Lyle and Harvinder Wadhwa. Tackling the question, is it helpful to ask a blind person, do you need help?
6: Harv, have you ever been in a situation where you're downtown or somewhere busy and you see someone who you assume is blind and seems kind of lost or like they might need some help and asked yourself, should I ask this person if they need help? Should I not ask that question? Is that presumptive? What do I do here?
7: No, it's a very good question, Elena. I have not experienced it. I have seen people who I'm quite sure they are blind, the guide dogs and the white canes, etc. But they have not been struggling. So I have not done anything about it like I don't do of the thousand other people who are on the road.
6: You know, we're Torontonians. We like ignoring people. We like being just kind of aloof and unfriendly no matter who you are.
7: Yes, but that's a very good question as to what the etiquettes are.
6: I worry about making assumptions from maybe an ill-informed place about what someone I see on the street can or can't do.
7: I would definitely would want to help, and I would not be shy to ask the question, can I help? But now you have put this in my head, is this an appropriate question? So I guess we have to find that out.
6: Yes, I think we do. Christine Ha is a chef and author based in Houston, Texas. She was the season 3 winner and the first ever blind contestant of the cooking competition show MasterChef. Here she is on the show.
8: Before I lost my vision, I was able to cook in the kitchen perfectly fine. And then I lost my vision and I had to learn everything over again, and I did it. And now I'm back in the kitchen cooking even better than before.
7: So Christine, can you tell us about your career as a chef and how you got where you are now?
8: I would say I sort of accidentally fell into my culinary career. So my original degree in undergrad was in business. So I was kind of on the path of in the corporate world. And then I had all these health issues where I began to lose my vision. I left the corporate world and then I decided to go back to grad school for creative writing, which is a completely different field. And it was during my graduate school stint that I decided to audition for MasterChef because cooking has always been a much loved hobby of mine. And then when I went to go on MasterChef and ended up winning the season, that's when it kind of launched my culinary career. And so it kind of took off since.

0: then. And, you know, I've been able to write a cookbook and judge other, television cooking shows as well as now. And then now I have two restaurants in Houston, but I would say that, you know, I didn't initially set out, thinking I would be a chef or a restaurateur at all.
1: And now you are. That's so cool.
2: Wow. Wow.
1: You mentioned losing your sight as you were building your culinary career. Can you tell us a bit more about how that happened?
0: Yeah, I experienced my first bout of vision loss when I was 20 years old. It was around the time when I had first started learning to cook or teaching myself how to cook in college. And I noticed that one of my eyes was blurry. And so I went to go see an optometrist. And they ran all sorts of tests on me and concluded that it wasn't anything wrong with my eye, but it was actually something neurological. So I was referred to a neuro-ophthalmologist and eventually diagnosed with neuromyelitis optica, or NMO, which is an autoimmune condition that primarily attacks the optic nerves in the spinal cord, and it's similar to multiple sclerosis. Mm. When people ask how much do I see, I know people sometimes often assume that blindness is either black or white. It's like, you know, you either see everything or you don't see anything at all, but it's really a spectrum. So the way I describe my vision is I see some color, some contrast of color. Mostly everything is very blurry and hazy and kind of like shadows. So I always, it always kind of feels like I'm drifting through a cloud, I guess, is how I would describe it.
2: So at this time, because in percentage terms, you would say you can see about 20% or something thereabouts.
0: I would say I probably see maybe 10% of what I used to be able to see.
1: This episode, we're talking about people asking blind folks, do you need help? Do you have a particular story or memory of being asked this question that comes to mind?
0: It's a careful balance, I think, to ask a visually impaired person or a blind person if they need help. I think, you know, I've been in a position where I've felt at both ends of that sort of spectrum. So I've found myself in a situation where I'm struggling to cross a street or find a certain location in downtown by myself. And then there, I hear people kind of walking by quickly, but not acknowledging at all that I look lost. And that's frustrating. So I think eventually I've learned to find my voice and just be aggressive about it and just kind of, you know, accost someone and just be like, please, you know, can you help me find this? And more often than not, people are, you know, very willing to help you find a location. And then I've been on the other end where people are overly helpful and try to, you know, for example, in the kitchen, like do everything for me, like cut my stuff and just say like, oh, be careful, there's a knife there. And I'm like, yeah, I know, I placed my knife there. Or, you know, if I'm trying to, I don't know, just do very, I feel like very mundane things that I would be very capable of doing. And, you know, I think it's a matter of education and letting people know, you know, different people want different amounts of help.
1: Right.
2: I have not met, I've seen people who are visually impaired, but I've never spoken to a person who's visually impaired. So it's kind of hard for people to know what is the limit they should be going to help.
1: How do you think people should gauge that, Christine?
0: I think it's totally okay to say, you know, if you see someone that you think might look like they're struggling and could use help, it's perfectly fine to say, ma'am, sir, like, you know, would you like some help? And if, you know, they may take it, they may not. Sometimes we're super grateful to be able to cross the street on with someone's elbow. And sometimes we're okay with being able to be independent and want to be independent. Maybe we're trying to learn a new skill and we want to learn it on our own. Every individual is different, right? Whether they're visually impaired or not. And I don't think you would know unless you ask. So I think it's perfectly fine to approach someone and ask them.
1: Right.
2: Christine, people, okay, so help is just one component of it. But when you meet people socially or at work, there must be questions which people are asking, which are offensive. Could you share some of those questions with us?
0: Oh, well, I think, okay, this is kind of a mix of a question and a declaration, but I feel like one of the most offensive statements that I've received before. And this was actually happening when I was traveling through an airport and I was going through the checkpoint, the security checkpoint. And there was a fellow that was, you know, the TSA, and he, and I had my cane and I folded it.

0: and I was traveling by myself. Mm-hmm. And I, you know, I needed assistance to get through. And then he just was so shocked that I was traveling by myself being visually impaired. And he kept saying, you know, are you sure you're really blind? Like, you look so normal.
1: Oh, that is offensive.
0: Because I'm like, what does normal mean? And, you know, what makes you think a visually impaired person or a person with any sort of ability or disability mm-hmm. can't travel by themselves?
1: Mm.
2: So you mentioned that people offer help to you for the most mundane tasks. Do you think people make some assumptions about visually impaired people on what they can and they cannot do?
0: Yeah, definitely. I think people were, when I first started losing my vision, I lived alone. And I think people were extremely shocked to find that out. Mm. And they just couldn't imagine. I don't know. People assume, you know, I can't feed myself. Like, you know, I can't find my mouth with my spoon or my fork because I'm visual impaired. But it's muscle memory.
1: Right.
0: So I think people are just, and I understand that people, you know, may not have experience with being around other visual impaired people. So they're just trying to learn and they're curious, which is okay. Mm-hmm. And in some ways, like they're like very admiring and they think it's amazing and it feels kind of strange because for me, I'm just like, well, I just had to figure out a way. And I always try to turn it back to them and say, like, I'm not a superhuman being. Mm-hmm. Yeah, of course it's hard. But I just figured out a way to manage life with my vision impairment. And I feel like if you were to lose your vision, you would be able to do the same.
1: Right. Yeah, for sure. Going off of that, what was it like, Christine, to, you know, adapt from losing your sight and kind of learning how to do, you know, your culinary stuff, but also your everyday tasks once you lost your vision?
0: Oh, it was definitely frustrating. Fortunately, there is a vocational rehabilitation agency in my state of Texas. Mm-hmm. That's how I learned to read Braille, how I learned to use a screen reader, how I learned to get around using a white cane, how I learned to use the public transportation system in Houston, which is not easy at all. And, you know, how to obtain audiobooks. And that was also how I got back into the kitchen was, you know, learning that there are certain tools out there that I could use or how to be extremely organized or mark my stove knobs so that I can tell what level heat I'm turning on. Mm. All these sorts of things I learned through this kind of agency. So it was a matter of seeking the resources out there and, you know, doing my research to find out where I can find resources to help me. And then it's being proactive to actually reaching out and doing your homework and actually practicing everything that you're taught through these programs.
2: Mm-hmm.
1: I'm curious about these tools you mentioned, like in your kitchen today, are there like adaptive tools that you use?
0: There are only a few. So I think my main adaptive tool that I use in the kitchen is just very simple. It's these little raised bump dot stickers that you can just get online.
1: Mm.
0: And, you know, those are just to make things more tactile.
2: Mm-hmm.
0: So with the way appliances are made nowadays, like everyone loves those like flat panel, like touch screen type appliances.
1: Right.
0: They look really sleek, but it's like the bane of my existence as a visual impaired person because I have no idea where the buttons are. And, you know, every appliance now does like 50 different things. And then I miss the days when our toaster was just a toaster. You know, there are two slots. You put those slices of bread in and you push the little lever down and then it pops up when it's done. But everything else is it looks pretty ordinary like any other kitchen, except it is extremely organized.
1: Mm.
0: I've been a very organized person all my life. And so I was kind of made for this life of vision impairment.
1: Right.
0: But everything is just, all my spices are alphabetized. Everything has a place in my kitchen. So I know exactly where everything is.
1: Mm.
2: So Christine, are there any mundane tasks that you find them more difficult than the others, people with vision?
0: Yeah, I would say putting on jewelry.
1: Mm.
0: So like, I think putting your necklace clasp on or like just certain things, or when I get my jewelry tangled, that was a nightmare. I think I couldn't do it. And I tried to be independent and I spent like 2 hours trying to untangle like some necklaces.
1: No.
0: I ended up making it worse. And my husband had to spend also an hour trying to untangle my necklaces. So he lectured me. He said, next time, he's like, just keep your necklace apart. Don't ever get them tangled again. But, you know, things like that. And then just like doing laundry, like trying to pair your socks to the right size.

0: really taught me how to ask for help and be more dependent. And I think because before, I always wanted to be in control. I never wanted to ask for help. I wanted to do everything myself. And that in itself would add on unnecessary stress onto the way I lived.
1: Right.
0: And so I think after I lost my vision, yes, I went through this initial period where it's very stressful because I'm adjusting to a completely different life. But then it taught me like, hey, it's okay to ask for help. And I think because I was so appreciative of people who were willing to help me, whether it was take me to my doctor's appointments or help me read my mail or bring me food or whatever. Mm-hmm. I was so appreciative of that, that I realized that people really want to help people who appreciate their help. Hmm. So in a way it was, you know, kind of nice. And I learned to, yeah, just now I'm not afraid to ask for help. Now it's almost more liberating to use my cane. I used to hide it when I was in grad school because I didn't like to look different. And then I would try to find the restroom and I would always walk into the wrong, like the men's restroom instead of the women's restroom, which is why I'm an advocate. Like, I very much wish we had like gender neutral bathrooms.
1: Yes, yes, yes.
0: But yeah, it was things like that. And I would be ashamed and not always hiding my, you know, my disability. And then now I find that it's more being on MasterChef actually forced me to not embrace, I would say, but kind of like force myself to go public about my disability, because now all of a sudden I was on national television and everybody knows I have this vision impairment. It was liberating because now people know and they won't assume like, oh, why did she trip over that? It's not because she's drunk at 10 in the morning. It's because maybe I, you know, didn't see it. So I find that using my cane or being on TV and now everyone knows my story was actually very freeing to let people know that, hey, I do have this disability. It's a part of me. And this is why maybe I, you know, do things the way I do.
2: Mm-hmm. So Christine, we have touched upon it, but I want to ask it directly. Is the question, do you need help? An inappropriate question.
0: I actually don't think that's an inappropriate question. I think it's just a matter of treating other people with courtesy, but yet keep in mind that we also want to be treated with dignity. Mm-hmm. And that goes for everybody. You know, like,
2: absolutely.
0: It is hard for someone to admit that they need help, I think. But sometimes when it's obvious, you know, we can't hide our blindness or a vision impairment. If I'm, you know, walking with a cane or whatever, of course, it's going to be obvious. But it's, you know, I think it's a matter of treating me still like a human being that may need help. But just remember that to ask it and make, you know, realize that I want to be treated with dignity as well.

0: Here's a voice note from sisters Emily and Hannah Shavers.
1: Emily is 19 and was born with dystrophy. She's legally blind and has no color vision. Hannah is 16 and has Goldenheart syndrome, which resulted in her not having vision or hearing in her right side.
0: Here's Emily with some thoughts on the assumptions behind this question.
2: It can be really annoying when people assume that you need help because you may look disabled in some way. So I can be walking down the street using my white cane and automatically somebody assumes, oh, she can't see and she's walking up to a door. She must need help. I've had several times where somebody's just kind of gone up and done it. And the same thing with like moving obstacles out of the way, which can be helpful. But in reality, I'm actually fully capable of finding and opening a door by myself. And the truth is that chances are I've actually walked that route before and learned it specifically to do it on my own and had the help, orientation and mobility to do it on my own. So assuming that I need help is essentially taking away my independence and that ability to do things for myself.
1: Hannah shares what it's like to be blind as a young person.
3: You know, when people think of blindness, they often think that it's associated with older people because, you know, it's just the stereotype that people have where older people lose their vision and younger people don't. And I think that a lot of resources that are created for blind and visually impaired people are often focused on older people. Me and Emily always say that there's nobody in our community our age with any

0: visual impairment. Like, everyone that we know with a visual impairment is an adult or, you know, a senior citizen. And I think that that just, that makes us maybe feel a little more isolated because, you know, we want to hang, as kids, we want to hang out with other kids our age, but we also want to do it in an accessible space, which is often provided from associations like CNIB that are focused towards older people.
1: The sisters have some advice on offering help to someone who's blind.
2: Some really important things when assisting somebody who is blind or low vision in a day-to-day setting is A, introducing yourself, saying like, hey, my name is this, can I help you? Or would you like me to do this? As well as like making sure that you address them. They can also be maybe with someone instead of asking the other person, oh, do they need help or do they need this? Asking the person directly saying, do you need help? Can I assist you?
0: Yeah, and I think it's also great to like offer help too. Like, it always just brightens my day when somebody's like, you know, just let me know if you need help. Like, it kind of establishes that kind of personal connection, in my opinion. And, you know, it lets them know that you're there, but it still gives you the opportunity to advocate for yourself if you do need help.
1: Alina, I would like to zoom out a little.
3: Mm-hmm.
1: We heard a little bit about the challenges that blind people face, right from taking transit to navigating the kitchen. How can we make the world a better place for people who are visually impaired?
3: You're in luck. Our next guest has both personal and professional experience with this question this episode, and he also knows a lot about accessibility. It's his job.
1: See, I knew you. If I ask the question, you will have a guess for it. So there we go.
3: You are a genius.
4: My name is Dr. Mahadeo Sukai. I am currently CNIB's Director of Research and Chief Inclusion and Accessibility Officer, and that's CNIB, Canadian National Institute for the Blind, not CIBC or CNIBC or any...
1: Or CBC.
4: Or CBC, for that matter, yes, exactly.
3: He's a scientist and researcher who is the world's first congenitally blind geneticist. Mahadeo, do you have a story about getting asked this question, do you need help?
4: Do you need help is a question that I will say yes to sometimes, and I will say no to other times.
1: Mm-hmm.
4: And if you ask me why and how and when and where and who, and you know, the five W's and the one H, I will tell you that it absolutely depends on the circumstance. I'll tell you the story of the airport and what happens when somebody says, do you need help in the airport? So I suck at low contrast settings and I'm not great in unfamiliar places.
1: Mm-hmm.
4: Airports are both of those things, right? The amount of uniform gray that you find in a Canadian airport is staggering.
3: Right.
4: And so everything looks the same. And it's easier then for me to kind of throw myself on the mercy of the airport staff and say, here I am, here's my ID, and I will actually submit to the question, do you need help?
1: Mm-hmm.
4: Now, the fun thing is the question really becomes, what kind of help I need? And the help I need is typically somebody who can tell me where I am and how to get from point A to point B.
3: Mm.
4: And so what I usually ask for in an airport is a sighted guide. The number of times that I have been asked to stuff myself in a wheelchair is actually quite shocking.
3: Mm.
4: I had somebody say to me, we cannot help you unless you sit in that chair.
3: Oh my God.
4: And I said, but I don't need to sit in the chair.
1: Mm-hmm.
4: And they said, we cannot help you if you don't sit in that chair. And I said, why not? And they said, well, those are the rules. If you're disabled, you must need a wheelchair. And I said,
3: oh my God.
4: In which country is that possibly the case? And they said, in this one. So I wasted 5 minutes arguing with the person. And finally, I was like, okay, fine. You know what? I don't know where the hell I am in this airport. Mm-hmm. I'm going to miss my flight if I don't sit in the chair.
1: Right.
4: And so I sat in the chair. So the ignominy of having to accept that kind of help was very, very, very distressing. And I was not at all comfortable with that experience from start to finish.

0: So that was sort of one time where somebody said, "Do you need help?" And I was like, "Well, yes, I do, but not this way."
1: Mahadeo, I am a bit intrigued as to you being an academic.
0: Intrigued? You don't think I can be an academic?
1: No. Okay. The question
0: right,
1: is,
0: there we go.
1: There are tons. Do you have
0: them's fighting words, Harbinger?
1: Okay, I'm supposed to be the funny guy here.
2: Got a competition.
0: I apologize. I retract my humor. I'll be all Vulcan on you now. Vulcans don't joke.
2: Please don't.
1: You have to read tons and tons of research papers, and they are even people who have perfect eyesight, they find it hard.
0: Oh, they're crap. Let's be honest, they're not good, right?
1: So Mahadeo, my question is that you being in academia, did you need to ask for any kind of accommodation?
0: So when I started my PhD, my PhD supervisor, she looked at my transcript, she looked at my record, she was like, "Okay, you're going to do well in graduate school, I can tell." But then she actually said, so what do you need? How can I help you make this a success?" And the funny thing is that nobody had actually asked me that question in quite that way before. Mm-hmm. I think a lot of people are well-intentioned. A lot of people don't take the time to actually say, not only do you need help, but what kind of help do you need?
2: Mm.
0: Because you see, that's a better question than do you need help. Do you need help is a binary question, yes or no. But if you're actually asking how do you need help, then somebody has the opportunity to actually talk to you about what they might actually need. So then with my PhD supervisor, when she said, "How can I help you?" I was actually able to say, "Well, you can help me in the following ways. Because you've asked a legitimate question. I've thought about this. I have some experience. I can offer you a legitimate answer." Mm-hmm. During my master's, I genuinely figured out that I did need help at the bench, in the lab. That's what we call it, at the bench, right? I knew what I could do. I knew what I couldn't do. I knew the techniques that I could do well. I knew the techniques that I needed help with. I knew the techniques that somebody actually had to do for me. And that was such a constructive, what kind of help do you need conversation.
2: I love that your supervisor asked you just what kind of help you need. That's great. Kind of going off of the theme of help, what do you think as a society on a broader scale we can be doing to help make the world better or more accessible?
0: You know, the interesting thing about the question, do you need help? You could actually eliminate the need for that question completely if things were designed with that perspective of, you know, can everybody use this in mind? A lot of this stuff is just not thought about from the perspective of what is accessible to me as a person who might see things differently than you as another person, right? People who design something are really designing it for them.
2: Right?
0: Everybody does this. There's no crime in doing it. But you know, you're designing stuff that you know you're going to be able to use. Mm-hmm. And so what happens if you actually had somebody doing the designing who lived with a visual impairment, who lived with sight loss, or who was deaf and hard of hearing, or who was in a wheelchair, or who had dexterity issues in their hands, or who was neurodiverse? Then the world would feel a lot different. It would be experienced a lot different. And maybe then the need for the question, do you need help, goes away a fair bit. It's minimized, right? Because right now, do you need help is the world's answer to, well, we didn't build it for everybody, and so we're going to retrofit it for the people who need it retrofitted for.
1: Right.
0: And so what I argue for in the research that I do now and in the work that I do within CNIB is that kind of solution, what's called universal design. It's the environmental solution that negates the need for the question, as opposed to the, okay, I'm actually just going to hang a solution on the end of this thing and everyone just has to deal with the question, do you need help?
1: Very interesting. So my question is, for ordinary folks like me who are not designing buildings, how can we make the world a better place for people who are visually impaired?
0: It comes down to something that is absolutely trivial, but very difficult to do in execution. Don't make assumptions. Never assume. I think before you jump straight into the presupposition, how about striking up a conversation? I mean, if, for example, I'm standing on the curb, casting about like I'm lost in

0: unsure of myself, why don't you just come over and say, hi, how are you? You look a little bit lost. Is everything okay? Are you waiting for somebody? You know, are you looking for the bus? What's going on? Mm. As opposed to, you need help, don't you? What kind of help do you need, right? Mm. Now, the longer term thing is not only don't assume, but let's build environmental solutions, right? Environmental solutions are always better than the do you need help solutions. Mm-hmm. Because the do you need help, we think it's okay, but the problem is that it means I'm suddenly dependent upon somebody or something. And I will tell you right now, there's very few people in this world I wish to be dependent upon. and perfect strangers are not high on that list.
1: Of course. Very fair.
0: And it would be much better if we actually started to ask ourselves the question, if I had to build environmental solutions in whatever sphere of influence I have, what would that look like? Mm-hmm. Then the question isn't, what do I have to do to the building to make this accessible? But it becomes, what do I have to do to my thought process to make this accessible?
2: So, Elena, a unique episode where we found an appropriate question.
1: Yay! I found this episode really interesting. In particular, the part about how this question isn't necessarily bad. Mm-hmm. It's just something that is a sign of a world not being super accessible for blind folks. Mm-hmm. That maybe mm-hmm. we wouldn't need this question or need it so much if our world was more accessibly designed.
2: Yeah, but Elena, the world is never going to be perfect. So
1: fair enough.
2: The good thing we learned about it is how to handle it. Mm-hmm. Let's be more specific. Do you need help in crossing the road?
1: Right.
2: Or are you looking for a direction? If the person says yes or no, then take it from there accordingly.
1: Yeah, it was good to get some ideas of how to do that more politely, just to make sure that you're being kind, striking up a conversation with them first, not dragging someone across the street.
2: Yes, yes.
1: I thought those were some good takeaways.
2: Yes.
1: Amy Amanti is an artist and disability advocate who lives with sight loss, and she wrote us a really cool slam poetry piece about what it's like for her to get inappropriate questions. Take a listen.
3: Inappropriate questions. There is a natural curiosity among human beings. We all have feelings. We are all foreseeing a future of meaning. I live with disability, not fragility, but I often experience a state of hostility from the outside world when all I seek is tranquility. You have questions? I get it. You see my life as a curiosity, perhaps a monstrosity or even an atrocity. So you ask your questions with the velocity of a torpedo, rapid fire one after another, expecting the generosity of my reciprocity. But what if your questions are not yours to ask? And what if they are not my obligation to share, and still you dare? Why are you blind if you don't mind me asking? What is that stick you hold? What is your story untold? Yes, I am looking for the details to unfold. In an awkward moment, I freeze. This question is not a breeze, but I have been asked seemingly 1,000 times, even in this just one day. So I say, this is an inappropriate question to be asked. You are not my friend or my family or my therapist or my doctor or my pastor. You are a stranger I am meeting on the bus. What's my fuss? I know you want to discuss, but the question is superfluous. You are shocked at my response. Disabled folk are supposed to be nice and happy, not rude and snappy. You wanted to hear my whole tale as if my story was for sale, the currency being your interest. I see your fear. You don't want to end up like me, because all you see is broken and unhappy and disparity, but I love my life, even though there's strife. Your perceptions cut me like a knife. There are more moments of beauty than of grief. What a relief. I can do anything you can do, just different. But I bet that you are ignorant to that idea. In your mind, I have it so bad that you feel grateful for

0: what you have. The idea of inspiration porn is alive and well. What the hell? If I were the kind of person to dwell, I might have to ring that bell. I'm out. I'm out of this life. But not me. I am free to be who I am and to take your inappropriate questions on the chin. So, the next time you feel the slightest intention to ask your questions, even with the best of intentions, remember that my story is not yours to know. You are a stranger, and your questions can cause me danger. I'm as vulnerable as a babe in a manger. So be wise and just say hello. I'm no different than any other person, that is for certain, and our exchange can be pleasant and lighthearted and not triggering, leaving me feeling like I'm less than a human being.
1: I'm Harvinder Vadva.
2: And I'm Elena Hudgens-Lyle.
1: Thanks for getting inappropriate with us.
2: A huge thanks to our guests, Christine Ha and Mahadi Osukai. You also heard voice notes from Emily and Hannah Shavers.
1: Thanks again to Amy M&T for the great piece of slam poetry.
2: The busy bunch behind this podcast are Sabrina Birch, Cindy Long, and myself. The show is mixed by Andrew Norton. Our chase producer is Sarah Melton, and our digital producer is Judy Ziyigu. Our senior producer is Jeff Turner, and our executive producer is Arif Nurani.

0: 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July marks Disability Pride Month, a time to challenge our perspectives and celebrate the vibrant culture and contributions of the 8 million Canadians living with disabilities. Next, we'll hear from Graham Isidore, the host of the podcast Short Sighted. 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
2: Keratoconus is progressive eye. That's the structure of disease. Sensitivity to light. Bleeding to. Having
3: sunshine for today with seasonal temperatures, we should return.
1: In the winter of 2019, I spent 3 months auditioning to be the host of Breakfast Television in Montreal. When I got the call to audition, I was actually really confused. This is because for the past decade or so, I've built a public persona that's entirely dependent on seeming aloof and mysterious. And aloof and mysterious are two qualities you don't generally look for in a morning television host. On the call with the producer, I told them that I was grateful for the opportunity, but I also asked if they are familiar with my work. And the producer stopped me right there. They said, "Yeah, we know who you are." For those of you who don't know me, my name is Graham Isidore. I'm a writer based in Toronto. My work frequently appears at places like GQ and the Globe and Mail, but I think primarily what I'm known for is my time as a contributing editor at Vice. At Vice, I would pen these long-form confessional essays, trying to relate personal anecdotes to broader societal themes. I would also undergo eating challenges where I'd try to consume as much food as I could in as little time as humanly possible. I once ate 50 chicken McNuggets in 37 minutes and 12 seconds, so what I'm trying to say is I'm a real serious journalist. I'm basically Peter Mansbridge. Anyway, on the phone, the producer said some complimentary things about my work, and then they said something that to this day I'm never going to forget. "We want to take Breakfast Television in an edgy new direction." They wanted a morning show with attitude. The Zack Snyder cut of daytime news. And I was going to be the person to take them there.

0: edgy. It's such a strange and relative term, right? People call me edgy because I have a penchant for vintage clothing and I use the word fuck in casual conversation. Comparatively, when I think edgy, I think of a promoter I met named Kyle. Kyle's version of a party story is explaining how one time he shot a guy in the hand because that guy was trying to steal his cocaine. But me, Kyle, edgy. Tomato, tomato, right? Aside from the general tone of the thing, there were a lot of reasons why the breakfast television gig seemed like an odd fit. One of the reasons is that I have a progressive eye disease called keratoconus. I was diagnosed with keratoconus at 13, after the realization that my glasses were no longer correcting my sight. The doctor scheduled a number of appointments, tests, and follow-ups, and eventually the optometrist sat me down with my mom. Over a large stack of paper, they explained things in a hushed tone.
1: Most eyeballs are shaped like a basketball, and yours are shaped like a football. Do you understand what this means?
0: It wasn't the most medical of descriptions. Later, at home, I found out that keratoconus is a progressive thinning of the cornea. The eye gradually bulges outward, causing blurred vision, sensitivity to light, ghost images, irritation, and eye pain. Most of the time, keratoconus isn't actually that big of a deal. The disease stops on its own. But some people need to wear specialty contact lenses. Others require invasive surgery. Over time, if the cornea continues to thin, the eyes don't respond well to treatment at all. During these stages, cornea transplant may be necessary. Very rarely, it results in legal blindness. Practically, for the job, my eye condition means I would never be able to do something like read a teleprompter. The producer assured me this wouldn't be a problem. They'd make accommodations, which was great, because there was reasons to take the gig. Reason number one, the most obvious reason. After asking around, I was told that the BT job started at $70,000 a year, with 3 weeks off paid vacation and benefits. Now, at that point in my life, I was living with three roommates in a two-bedroom apartment, and my retirement plan was to die young. 70K felt like a lot of money. The second reason is a bit more personal. Since around the age of 11, I've had this giant, gaping, existential hole that can really only be filled with external validation. And I thought, hey, maybe being a TV host might fix that. So I agreed to audition. And together, the producer and I tried to create an edgy version of breakfast television in order to impress the producer's boss. But the biggest problem with this concept is that edgy breakfast television is not a very good idea. It's just not. The two things are fundamentally opposed to one another. It's like trying to create a Christian rock band. Best case scenario, you end up as Creed. But I want the job. So, with arms wide open, I go through a series of interviews. I pitch a number of different segments I could do on the show, bringing my devil-may-care attitude to local news, weather, and traffic. In-your-face reminders about regional charity bake sales. The eye stuff gets mentioned once or twice, but neither side makes a big deal of it. With the momentum of the audition, there are a lot of other things to focus on. And finally, after weeks of work, everything comes down to a screen test. There are days in your life where the stakes are so high that all the details are kind of painted on to the back of your eyelids. To me, the screen test was one of those days. I was acutely aware that if things went well, my life would dramatically change. So, if you can imagine it. Despite the show being based in Montreal, the audition takes place at Toronto's Yonge and Dundas Square. Like Times Square, but Canadian. Walking up to the studios, massive screens flank the building, projecting a wash of color over the early morning commuters. There's a chirp of a pedestrian cross, the grind of a streetcar track. I get to the doors and security signs me in. They gesture towards an elevator and I make my way over. The trip upwards feels like it's in slow motion. When the elevator chimes open, it's like walking into a movie. There are cameras all around, televisions flashing information, scattered desks for weather and traffic. I'm taking everything in when a handler introduces themselves. Someone takes me to a dressing room for makeup. After a few minutes of powder and paint, I'm left alone to prepare. I move closer to the mirror to actually get a good look at myself.

suit is midnight blue, a red silk pocket square for a pop of color, a crew neck tee with a waft of chest hair spilling over the collar to signal that, yes, I'm a bit dangerous. Yeah, I'm edgy. And standing there, if I squint, I can almost see it. For the first time in my life, I believe that this could actually work. Then there's a knock on the door, and we're off. Showtime. On set, I'm looking over my notes when someone from the team walks in. Hey, so great to have you. During the first segment, we're going to need you to read a quote from the premiere. It's on the TV over there. We made the font big. I've got this thing with my eyes. There's this thing with my eyes, and it means that reading anything from the screen is, we made the font big, so, yeah. Yeah, thank you. It's just that I have this eye thing, and it's, well, you know how, like, most eyeballs are shaped like a basketball? It just might be hard for me to read, and... Oh, cool, no problem. Just do the best you can. And I will do the best I can. I will. It's no big deal. During the segment, I'm supposed to make banter with a co-host. The cameras roll and I start talking. I'm talking and there are definitely words coming out of my mouth, but my mind is spinning. I'm tripping out on how I'm supposed to read the quote. The quote from the television with the big font. The big font, I don't know if I could read, and it's coming up. The quote is coming up, and despite the ironic detachment I've used to protect myself from the idea of rejection during this entire process with the producer and the interviews and the segments, I do want the job. I do. I want this job. This job would change my life. And if the job is going to happen, then I need to be able to read this sentence from the television, read it real good like an actual news anchor. But my eyes are sore, and then suddenly there are words on the screen, and I squint, and I try to make out what's there, but it's a blur. And I stumble over my words, and I squint, and I turn my head to where the camera is, directly down the lens, and it feels like everyone in the room is looking at me, even though I can't make out what their expressions are. And then we move on. About a week later, I get a message from the producer. They thank me for my effort, they appreciate all the work I put in, but they won't be needing my services at this time. If something comes up in the future, they'll be sure to be in touch. They canceled Breakfast Television in Montreal a couple months after my audition. Honestly, the screen test is just one of a dozen near misses throughout my career. But it's probably the one I think about the most. Not because of the job. Because of the blur. And the television. About the screen test. Sometimes people get mad at the Breakfast Television folks when I tell that story, but I don't think the BT team did anything wrong. I didn't know how to ask for what I needed at that moment, and they didn't know how to give it to me. I didn't ask for more accommodations, because until that point, I didn't know I needed them. Plus, they did make an effort. Big fun, you know? But that moment was the first time I had to admit to myself, maybe I needed more help than Big Fun had to offer. The screen test was this realization that things had now progressed to the point where I couldn't just brush them off. Some stuff I might not be able to do. Other stuff I was going to need to do differently. I might need more help. And if I wanted to get that help, I was going to need to get better at explaining exactly what my vision is. People tend to think of sight loss as an all or nothing prospect. Blindness as complete darkness. Vision as everything else. But for 500,000 visually impaired Canadians, it exists on a spectrum. I'm on the less severe end of that spectrum, for sure. I still run into problems. Because my condition is progressive, I can't always predict what those problems will be or how I might deal with them. I'd say it's a know-it-when-you-see-it scenario, except it's literally not that. Still, whenever I talk about this, I'm expected to qualify its impact in some easily digestible fashion.

0: The challenge is, trying to explain vision loss is sort of like trying to describe a really great meal. We can discuss flavors and textures, salty, sweet, umami, whatever. But until you've actually tasted the thing, it's hard to know what it's like. Another example. It's like television ads for perfume. Want to know what Burberry smells like? Here's Adam Driver as a Minotaur. So it's difficult to describe vision loss using words, like it's difficult to describe smells using film. And just showing everyone a photo of what things are like doesn't really capture what the day-to-day experience is. Which got me thinking, what would happen if we didn't really rely on words? Keratoconus causes an irregular astigmatism. The cornea bulges outward. Edges are soft. Objects blur. At a distance, things begin to bleed together. I get shapes, colors, shadows without the details. Keratoconus causes double vision. Outlines of words behind words. Buildings, cars, people. Everything with a ghost version of itself, slightly askew. My eyes get tired, dry, and sore. Keratoconus can make you sensitive to light. At nighttime, every light source has a glare. Halos all around, headlights on cars, street lamps, signs, a Monet painting. I know it's there, but bits get lost. For the past year, I've been putting together this show. In each episode, I'm going to try to explain what sight loss feels like through exploring how it sounds. Throughout the series, you'll hear stories from low-vision dancers, surfers, and visual artists.
1: People are like, wow, it must be so dangerous. I'm like, have you tried to cross an intersection lately with your eyes closed? Like, this is what we do every day.
2: That I thought, hang on, how can I make blindness, the perceptions of blindness, the creativity of blindness, accessible to not only blind people, but sighted people as well?
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0: We'll bring you through the theater, onto the operating table, and into the ocean. By listening to a world that doesn't center sight, it's a glimpse at a whole new perspective. My perspective. A new way to see things without seeing it all. I hope you'll join me. On the next episode of Shortsighted, we're going to talk about how people don't think I'm losing my sight. They think I'm an asshole. Shortsighted was created and hosted by me, Graham Isidore. 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For CBC Podcast, the producer is Leah Simone Bowen. The sound designer is Julia Whitman. The coordinating producer is Roshni Nair. Kate Evans is the senior producer. Tanya Springer is senior manager. And the executive producers are Cecil Fernandez and Chris Oak. The director of CBC Podcast is Arif Nirani.
4: Hello, I'm Saroja Coelho. In the next hour, we'll hear more of the podcast Shortsighted. We've changed up our schedule tonight in recognition of Disability Pride Month. 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

0: You can smell them.
1: There's a saying out here saying you don't tease the waves because they will get you.
0: Rochelle Rausch is on high alert for her toddler. While we talk, he runs towards the waves. Rausch sprints after him, pulling him back. But not everyone is so on guard. Resident Orla Moylan Hegarty tries to warn people online. Don't stand in the water.
2: The riptides, the currents, they could be really strong and they can knock anybody down and just kind of suck them out without warning.
0: That plus a sudden steep drop off into the deep. The town has put up warning signs, but it's not stopping everyone. Mayor Verna Hayward.
3: We never want anybody to be washed out because if you get into that, chances are you're not coming out of it.
0: People hopeful, beachgoers stay cautious. Laura Howell, CBC News, St. Vincent's, Newfoundland and Labrador.
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5: 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I'm Saroja Coelho. July is Disability Pride Month. It's a time to celebrate the identities and contributions of the 8 million Canadians living with disabilities. But more than anything, this is a time to listen. 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

0: Because there are no obvious visual identifiers for my eye condition, people don't think I'm losing my sight. They think I'm an asshole. A few years back, an ex-girlfriend was directing a play, an indie production where two adult clowns explored the highs and lows of the modern wedding industry. I watched the play from up front and thought it was pretty good. I was charmed by the toilet paper dresses, the comical ukulele covers. After the performance, my ex let me know that my presence had upset and distracted the clowns. During a poignant red-nosed monologue, they are fixated on my face, interpreting my half-squint and tilted head as an expression of pure contempt. "I can't believe how much your boyfriend hated the show," said the clowns. "It looked like he wanted to be anywhere else." I'm a notoriously bad audience member. Even when I'm enjoying myself, apparently it doesn't look that way.
1: Instead of resting bitch face, you have resting blind face.
0: That's Erica Peck, one of my closest friends. Last summer, Erica was a lead in Rent at the Stratford Festival. I went to support.
1: So when you came to see Rent, I was excited, obviously, and I got you really close, which fortunately, because it's a thrust stage, the audience really begins right where the stage ends. So that's also why...
0: She generously comped me a seat in the front row.
1: And I got her there, and of course, I saw you right away. And I told some of my friends that you were there. When you have someone in the house, like family or friends, even if it's not your family or friends, you don't get a different show, but you get an easier show. Like, it's nice to know that you've got people who really, like, love you and support, or love and support some of your cast members. You want to do well for them. You want to represent. So I'm excited, and I'm like, okay, my friend Graham's here, full talent, everybody. And and then I get out there, and I like pretty quickly realize, like, oh, right, like, when you're struggling to see, you're squinting, and it results in, like, a very serious face. And we came off at intermission, and a couple of my friends were like, I'm not sure if your friend's, like, loving it. And I was like, oh, no. Like, he can't see very well, but he's enjoying it. Trust me, he's loving it. He's having a great time.
0: There are other examples. Once I was berated by a stage magician because I couldn't make out the card he was holding up. A half a dozen crowd work comedians have roasted me for looking too serious. Even when I'm performing, my expression, or lack thereof, is something people notice. A theater critic once wrote this about my face in a review. "His facial expression is unchanging, unsmiling, and dull. Mr. Isidore, with his feigned somber look, is phony and a turnoff." It all comes up more often than you'd think. Still, explaining it to people can be hard. Recently, Chris Ross Hewart, the editor for this show, took me to a rave.

0: I am decidedly not a rave person, but those spaces mean a lot to Chris.
1: I think in some ways I was like, oh man, I feel like Graham could really benefit from like getting into this, but you know, like, and just helping you like lose yourself for a little, for an hour or two, you know.
0: The venue that night had dim lighting, almost a blackout. There were lasers pulsing throughout the space, an occasional strobe. The combination meant I was bumping into things more than usual, tripping on the dance floor, and not in the fun way. Still, a space like that is kind of designed for bumping into people. Peering through the shadows and shapes, I was enjoying things despite myself. Between DJs, Chris and I found a couch near the back. Sipping from a water bottle, something strange happened. This person comes crawling towards us on all fours. They're petite, blonde hair, black outfit.
1: Eventually it was like, without even really acknowledging us, scurried up, started rummaging under our feet, pulls out this drink, bottle of vodka, you know, offers us some. I start trying to make some small talk with her, like, you know, has she been to this venue before? That kind of, you know, standard stuff.
0: We decline the drink. While Chris continues to chat, I'm mostly quiet. I'm trying to suss out this stranger in front of us, sprawling on the ground and drinking their floor liquor.
1: But they, yeah, very quickly kind of focused on you and your demeanor and like kind of targeted you as like, oh my God, you look so bored right now. What's your problem, basically? It was like immediately recognizable to me as this thing that you've told me about where like people think that you're really bored or disconnected or angry or grumpy in situations where you're actually just kind of chilling, trying to figure out what's going on and just taking everything in. Oh, this is the thing that Graham's been telling me about is happening to him. And it's like, it just happened right in front of me. Oh my God. Like he's not lying about this stuff. Yeah, it's real.
0: There's this throwaway anecdote in the Kurt Vonnegut novel Breakfast of Champions. It always sort of stuck with me. Sparky could not wag his tail because of an automobile accident many years ago, so he had no way of telling the other dogs how friendly he was. He had to fight all the time. His ears were in tatters. He was lumpy with scars. So, people think I'm an asshole. When I've discussed this with friends, they're sympathetic to a point. They're willing to concede that the eye stuff is probably part of it, but what about my trench coat or vintage loafers, the bleach blonde hair, not to mention all the droll witticisms and literary posturing? None of that exactly screams welcoming, which, you know, fair enough. Still, sometimes it does kind of feel like a chicken or the egg scenario. Enough people tell you something about yourself and it's hard not to believe them. It adds up. And for anyone with vision loss, that kind of stuff happens all the time. I've been thinking a lot about what that does to a person. Putting together the show, I asked a lot of blind and low vision friends about their experience with assumptions and how they're perceived.
2: If you think I'm staring at you or like being a creep or something, I'm not. You're just blurry and far away and I'm not looking at you.
3: Probably the last time someone handed me a spreadsheet and they were so frustrated watching me slowly move through it, but they literally pushed me aside and said, here, let me do it for you. And I've had that happen to me so many times over the years. And that interaction immediately puts you in a juvenile situation. Like your independence, your autonomy, and everything about how you do things, someone literally is using their eyes to tell you you're doing it wrong. And like the impact of what that does to you on a day-to-day basis, if you have someone doing that to you four times a day, it's really demeaning.
4: I think people in general

0: to come in and save us.
1: There's a responsibility in all of us to deal with our challenges, face up to what our problems are, acknowledge the challenges,

0: and work through those. But we can only do that together as a community, as far as I'm concerned.
1: In my life, I've been accused of being navel-gazy and overthinking, a bit self-centered. It's a hard thing to argue against, given that I pitched and solicited the nation's broadcaster for a five-part memoir podcast to talk about my feelings. Still, chatting about it with other visually impaired people, the assumptions surrounding their condition, all that was oddly comforting. Not in the kind of, if I have to suffer, everyone has to suffer way. Imagine. But it was nice to know that I wasn't the only one who's dealt with that kind of situation. When you feel like you're going through something by yourself, it's hard to know where to place that energy. Harder still when most of the time other people have no idea what it feels like.
2: I joke about people making assumptions about my personality or something based on not knowing that these things are going on in my life. So yeah, I'd be curious to like know when that kind of popped up for the first time with you, Erica. I tried to hide it for a long time.
3: I remember exactly when it happened because I wildly put my foot in my mouth and I was just being sassy and I don't know, cheeky. And I was like, Graham, get your goddamn driver's license. Because you said something about, oh, because your mom is in Niagara Falls and you're like, oh, I gotta like take the bus up there. And I'm like, Graham, get your goddamn driver's license. Like, what are you doing? Like, we're in our 20s. Like, what's happening here? Drive a car.
2: Like, the idea that I don't drive at this point in my life is annoying at times. You know, it's frustrating that I'm kind of not able to do that. And then there's also this thing where, like, even with your friends, like, you don't want anybody to, like, feel sorry for you, you know? I want to be able to do things that feel normal, quote unquote.
3: You just weren't in a place yet where you could be as open as you are now. And that's totally okay. So I was like, okay, no problem. Like, and then I was like, note self, like offer Graham a ride if we're going somewhere.
2: Now I'm much more forthright in talking about, but for a long time, I didn't want anybody to know because I didn't want anyone to see me differently.
3: I just think any person who has any sort of experience or story that they're still figuring out how they want to approach with their own life can't possibly be comfortable enough to make other people comfortable. And it's never your job to make somebody else comfortable, ever.
2: It's context for those things too. And I think like with the giant asterisk of all this stuff that like, despite the fact that my face looks how it does partly because of vision stuff, it's also like, I mean, I am kind of that, like, I'm not entirely not judgy. Like, it's like, you know, I'm like a cultural critic, quote unquote, by trade in some way. So it's like, yeah, I mean, like, there's a little bit of a, I don't know, there's a little bit of blind face. And then there's also just like, you make an angry face in the wind when you're 14 and now you're stuck that way for the rest of time.
3: There's still a brooding music writer inside you.
2: Yeah, yeah.
1: For a long time, when it came to my vision loss, my impulse was to not talk about it. Chin up, power through. It's nobody's business but your own. But I've been trying to change that thinking. Not because I necessarily believe people knowing about my sight will change the way I'm treated, not entirely. But I do think that other people hearing this, well, it might mean someone else doesn't have to go through it by themselves. My name is Graham Isidore. 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

0: Graham is dressed in a gray suit, jacket, and gray pants. He's a medium-built man with bleached blonde hair.
1: That's the described audio from a play I recently performed. The play was a storytelling show. Storytelling, if you're unfamiliar, is a lot like stand-up comedy. The major difference

0: elements in a play, movie, or TV show. Basically, it helps low vision and blind people know who's on stage and what they're doing. Typically, described audio needs to be over pretty quickly so it doesn't impede any dialogue, a kind of bare-bones, factual impression of what's going on. And it's useful for that. But the format doesn't actually do a lot for my particular condition. With my vision, I get shapes, colors, sizes. It's the details that get hard. For audio description, what I'd want is an actor's subtle lip quiver, the eyebrow raise that changes the dynamic of a relationship. Instead, for most shows, what I get is a real-time account of people entering and exiting doors. And that's not good or bad. It's just not what I need personally. Online, you can find all sorts of debates about described audio, different opinions on what's most useful, whether it's supposed to be a utility or an art form onto itself. During my play, we had one description hitting all the factual beats and a secondary description based solely on vibes.
1: A warm spotlight focuses on Graham Isidore as he sits back nonchalantly in his chair. Isidore is the type of person who never really knows where to put his hands when he's talking. Both his hair, bleached blonde, carefully disheveled, and clothing selection, secondhand Armani from the mid-90s, are meant to convey the contradictory ideas that he put a lot of effort into his appearance while simultaneously suggesting that he has never really cared about a single thing in his entire life. Isidore is the type of person you might consider handsome if you decided you already liked him for some reason. How many times in his life he's been told he looks like the actor Mark Ruffalo? Perhaps the most accurate description of Isidore is that he is someone who is a little too flattered by the idea of being compared to Mark Ruffalo.
0: A vibes-based audio description isn't practical on any level. Accessibility as DVD commentary is a fun idea to think about, but for a lot of shows, it would prove a distraction. Still, it's an interesting thing to consider. So much information is communicated visually. What happens when you take that away? How do you communicate it? As my vision loss has progressed, I'm not always sure I see the same things as other people. There are times I rely on friends or family members to let me know what's happening. And when you zoom out on that idea for a minute, it leads to all these big questions. How does something change based on the way it's described? Should the description feel more like math or poetry? If we don't have the same language, are we having the same experience? Others are kind of stupid. Do blind people enjoy physical comedy? Is a nutshot still funny if you can't actually see it? These questions would dance around in my head, but the idea I kept coming back to is how I'd have to reframe everything. Everything, if I could no longer consistently rely on my eyes. What would that feel like? And how would you describe it to another person?
2: I no longer took the world for granted in the sense that it was just there to be seen, but rather I approached the world and my blindness as something to be experienced and to be investigated and explored. And so that's really how I began to feel my blindness as that full-bodied experience.
0: This is Devin Healy. Devin wears a lot of hats. She's an assistant professor of disability studies at the University of Toronto. She's a blind author, actor, and playwright.
2: I mean, even picking up a glass is no longer picking up a glass anymore. It's a detailed relationship. It's my fingertips caressing it, coming to know it. Where is it in the room? Where did it come from? What's in it? How did I find it in my hand on this table? Who am I with?
0: I knew Devin's writing before we met. Her work was one of the first times I'd experienced another person exploring their sight loss creatively. A thing we both had in common was, like me, Devin had trouble finding the right words to describe her vision loss.
2: I started to pay attention a little bit more to not only how I was feeling about blindness and how blindness was making me feel, but also what blindness was teaching me. And it was teaching me that the language we use to narrate and explore and connect and come to

0: together is a deeply sighted language. And I was always expressing my blindness and exploring it through sight, which became really frustrating.
1: Putting together the stage show about my eyes, I used audio description to try to create the mood rather than one-to-one description of what people were actually seeing. Devin's recent work takes things a step further. Most of the time, accessibility is trying to recreate a visual experience for an audience that doesn't see. But what happens if blindness is built into the performance? If you were creating a show that doesn't put vision first, what does that look like? And is look like even the right way to describe it?
0: I just felt really unsatisfied. And so as a way to kind of disturb this understanding of blindness as a problem that needs to be solved, or questions of accessibility always being, how will we make this accessible for you? A way to disturb that a little bit, I thought, hang on, how can I make blindness, the perceptions of blindness, the creativity of blindness, accessible to not only blind people, but sighted people as well? How can I make the presence of blindness that already exists within the world? How can we tap into that?
1: For Devin, the answer came from an unlikely place. She wanted to make a dance show for blind audiences. It's a bold proposition, especially since the whole point of dance is to, you know, watch the way people's bodies move. The last dance-adjacent show I attended was about a decade ago, a durational performance set to atonal music. For about an hour, I sat as blurred figures supposedly raised and lowered their arms. It was about as interesting as you'd imagine. With my vision, I came to terms with the fact that dance is probably one of those things decidedly for other people, like good credit or falling in love. But the reason Devin wanted to make a dance show is because dance isn't something blind audiences normally get to engage with. Her latest project was Dark with Excessive Bright, a show from choreographer Robert Benet, where Devin contributed. For the show, Devin created what she describes as immersive descriptive audio. The starting point for that work is blindness isn't the opposite of sight. Blindness is a form of perception rather than the absence of it. It can bring something to the audience and the performers that they might otherwise overlook.
0: I would talk with Rob and ask him about his choreography, you know, what led you. So first starting with that narrative, what kind of brought you to wanting to tell this particular story? And we break down each part of his choreography. And he'd tell me a bit about how he was feeling within it, what led him to that. Then I would speak with some of the dancers and ask them, in your body, what does it feel like when you're doing this movement? What do you think about? What parts of your body are you engaging? Where's your breath? I was able to also speak with the lighting designers, the sound designers. I could experience for Dark with Excessive Bright. I was able to move through the stage before the dancers were there just to get a feel for the space. So all of this kind of intricate work that is presented to audiences as visual, blindness began to animate that in a different way.
1: Dark with Excessive Bright was staged as a promenade. As audience members walked through the space, an audio track played over the headphones. Approaching a dancer, a lyrical reading of their gesture was whispered to the listener. They were encouraged to sync their breath with the movement. Wandering toward a spotlight triggered a poetic description of the hue and temperature, the fade or level of the glow. Every aspect of the space was described to capture the feeling, tone, and tenor of the dance. A whole world sitting adjacent to the visuals of the piece, interacting with the push and pull of bodies in the space. For myself, for Devin, for a lot of people with sight loss, conversations about vision, trying to make people understand what it's like, get reduced to visual language and examples bombarded with sight.

0: But putting on a blindfold and walking through a room is not the experience of blindness. Turning off the lights and trying to find your phone isn't the same as living with sight loss. It's not losing your glasses or walking in the fog. When we stop trying to think about sight loss in reference to how we see, it opens up all of these possibilities. Trying to talk about what is there instead of what's not. Chatting with Devin about the project, I kept wishing listeners had the chance to experience immersive descriptive audio. Again, we're trying to let people know what vision loss feels like by sharing how it sounds. So I got to thinking, if one of the goals for immersive descriptive audio is to share dance without actually seeing the dance, why not let you hear it? The following is an example from Devin's new show, Rainbow on Mars. It's a play that she's worked on with Toronto Theatre Company, Outside the March.
1: Magnet hands. Into angled spine. What are you doing? Twisting. Yearning for a heartbeat alone. Sticky feet thirst for the nourishment of connection. Inverted hurricane, draw near. Crawl back, arch eyes. Slowly elevate, careful. Infiltrator field, they spread.

0: My name is Graham Isidore. You're listening to Shortsighted.
1: Always constantly comparing myself. Always constantly comparing myself to my sighted peers.
2: So is this one or two? Which one's better? One or two? Two? Okay.
0: When I was 26, I had preventative eye surgery. It was supposed to stop my vision loss from progressing. The surgery was something I had put off for years, in part because at the time, the procedure was still fairly new. If a doctor was going to poke something sharp directly into my eye, I wanted to make sure they knew exactly what they were doing. And in part because I couldn't actually afford it. The surgery cost $5,000. I was working as a freelance journalist to support my career in independent theater, which is sort of like saying I was supporting my career in artisanal glassblowing by moonlighting in decorative pottery. $5,000 could have been $1,000,000. My optometrist was unimpressed with my decision to delay the surgery. Don't you want to get better? What cost can you really put on good eyesight anyway? The second question seemed particularly egregious. We both knew the answer. The cost was $5,000. After much convincing and some financial help from my mom, I finally decided to take the plunge. The procedure itself was a blur. There was a flash of light, the humming sound of medical equipment, the lingering smell of burnt flesh. Afterward, in a painkiller haze, a nurse walks me through what happens next. In a few weeks, my vision should stabilize. After that, they'll run some tests. From there, the team would fit me for specialty contact lenses. And just like that, I'd be able to see like a normal person again. Some time passed. There were appointments, follow-ups, questions, more questions. Eventually, we realized something had gone wrong. My vision did not stabilize. The eyes never adjusted to how they were before the surgery. Because of a constantly changing prescription, the specialty contacts, which cost another $5,000 to fit, were a non-starter. My sight was worse than before the procedure, and slowly, it would continue to get worse from there. For a while, I felt a bit lost. I was worried about what the future might look like, or not look like. I spent a lot of time in bed, desperately wanting to feel like I had any control over

0: for the situation, which is kind of how I started taking pictures. Photography isn't the most obvious coping mechanism for sight loss, but capturing photos gave me power over something visual, a better understanding of my own perspective. And after the surgery, that feeling was very important to me. Starting out, my procedure was understandably clumsy.
1: Okay, we're just gonna try to see where the light is right now.
0: I buy a cheap DSLR starter pack. I call up some friends. We try to find a cool outfit or location.
1: Walk like 2 steps towards me.
0: I bring my camera to a concert or event, and from there I take shots. Hundreds. Thousands. Figuring things out on the fly. The results were hit or miss. With my eyes, I had a general sense of what a picture might look like, but in the field specifics, things like colors, compositions, lighting, they were largely guesswork. Later, at home, I'd blow things up on my computer. Zooming in, I'd scroll through dozens of shots trying to find something usable. Then I'd spend hours meticulously editing the best work. Against the odds, with some practice and some luck, I got pretty good at it. People use my photos for headshots and dating profiles. They'd ask me to shoot weddings. A few of my pictures ended up in magazines and the newspaper. It's an odd thing to talk about why people like the photos. Feels a bit braggadocious, especially when you can't see any examples of what I'm referring to. But at their best, I think my favorite photos captured a certain kind of vibe. A former love interest said that I made all the men in my photos look more handsome than they were. And the women looked uglier than real life, but cooler than their actual personalities. She didn't mean it as a compliment, which is how I knew she was telling the truth. Anyway, taking pictures became a big part of how I saw myself, my only real hobby. Still, with a progressive eye condition, I was worried that I was on borrowed time. For most people, keratoconus eventually stabilizes on its own. But I was not most people. In the last few years, I noticed how my eyes had started to impact my day job. I noticed that it was harder to spend time on screens and read street signs. But I didn't notice how my sight was starting to change the way I took photos. That, or I tried to ignore it. It was little things at first. I'd take a portrait and I couldn't tell if the foreground or the background was in focus. Subtle changes in facial expression, the type of thing that can make or break a photo, got harder to tell apart. Then there was the bigger stuff. I was struggling to see my photos on the camera screen. Same with the viewfinder. Even on the computer, the edits I'd make were harder to see. The tricks I'd picked up weren't working anymore. It shook my confidence. Going through my camera roll, you could see the shift. Bold, interesting portraits and moody streetscapes gave way to dull, repetitive shots. There were dozens of different edits on the same picture, trying to make something work. Eventually, there were less and less photos. I stopped wanting to take pictures. In the last half year, I barely picked up my camera at all. A few months back, I started volunteering as a part of a group called Shared Bylines. The group places journalism students from marginalized backgrounds with mentors a bit further along in their career. I was paired with Samantha Hurley. Sam has albinism. She's been legally blind since birth. The team at Shared Bylines thought we'd be a good fit because neither of us see very well. During one of our first chats, Sam let me know that at school, what's really piqued her curiosity is photojournalism. From a young age, the camera helped her see the world.
2: My first time picking up a camera, I was about 12 and my friend had brought hers over. And I just did some videos to research before she came over because we were, you know, 12 and having a sleepover. And we were like, let's show each other our hobbies. And so I thought I'd do some research so I didn't, you know, I wouldn't look stupid. I'd know how to sort of use her camera. And I came across like depth of field and bokeh and this idea that like the camera can focus on something up close and make the entire background blurry. And I remember like looking at someone next to me and asking, is that how the world looks to sighted people? Like, is that what y'all see? And they were like, yeah, kind of, yeah. And so when I picked up the camera and I remember I focused on a blade of grass and then everything else got blurry. And it was like the clearest I'd ever seen, like this blade.

0: blade of grass. Like, I'd never seen that clearly because of my vision. And it was just a really, like, I saw the world completely differently through that viewfinder.
1: The purpose of the mentorship was supposedly to help Sam navigate the ins and outs of the journalism industry, the particular challenges that can come up when you don't see like everyone else. But hearing her talk, I felt a bit embarrassed. There was such excitement about the work. She seemed giddy on possibility. Her photos reflected that too. Even in the context of a portfolio for a student newspaper, there's a warmth to her shots. They're vibrant. Sam sees less than I do. She's making it work. So why did I feel so hesitant? I thought a lot about the answer. Then I decided to talk to Sam about it.
0: And it's like, but not everyone sees the same way. And so I remember a day that I brought this up in class and I realized like that was where so much of my imposter syndrome was coming from, was because I've been holding myself to the standard of everyone else having 20/20 vision and like measuring my skills to that when, you know, in reality, I see differently. So I'm going to have a different path to the end result. So yeah, I've definitely had those days.
1: The worry was that by talking to Sam openly and honestly about my situation, I'd be crushing the dreams of a hopeful young student. Welcome to the business. I'm having a difficult time. But the chat didn't go that way. Instead, I think we were both kind of grateful to admit that sometimes it can feel hard.
0: That sort of being self-conscious is so real, especially for us with photo when we're literally visually impaired photographers. Like, it's not just taking a photo for us. It's like, it's so much deeper because it's thinking about our visual world. And that's kind of like what rules our lives. So I feel like it's only natural, unfortunately, to like have those feelings sometimes.
1: There's this thing when you're talking to a person who has a shared experience, a kind of shorthand that doesn't happen with other people. Once I'd explained what was going on, we got into it a bit about our process, comparing notes about best practices, helpful pointers. Sam walked me through the finer details of how she takes photos, the adjustments she makes to the settings and the setups, the stuff she uses to get the most out of her shots. She also offered an idea that might be a bridge for starting up again. Session 4 is a mentor, and I'm the one being given advice.
0: I'm always constantly comparing myself to like my sighted peers. And something that helped me, I think you or anyone listening to this that's in a similar space to us should do, is I did a How I See photo essay. And just for a couple days, I had my camera with me and I just thought about, made a big like a spreadsheet. I thought about, okay, how do I make photos to show what I see, how I see it, what I can see and what I can't see? And that brought me back to the very first time I picked up a camera and I had that magic with it. I don't know. The biggest thing I'd recommend is you should totally do a How I See photo essay. Kind of changed my world a little bit.
1: Keep walking, actually. I've been taking my camera around again, trying to follow through on Sam's advice. I try to catch the light sensitivity and halos, the ghost images and double vision. There's nothing I love yet, but the process has me rethinking what makes a good photo, or a photo I remember. I've been wondering what happens if I build the mistakes into the style, if the imperfections and limitations make it feel more like me. A future with heavy flash, fuzz, a bit of grit. That feels kind of new, but I don't know what happens next.
2: Click, click, click. Can you take 2 steps towards me?
1: Another thing I've been wondering is what happens next for my eyes. The doctors want me to try the surgery again. Then, a second run at the contact lenses. I've been weighing the pros and cons. I don't know what happens next, but it all keeps changing. My name is Graham Isidore. You're listening to Shortsighted.

0: space you get between them.
1: But you love it.
0: Do you want to try and pop up just to, like, maybe three times? Get a bit of muscle memory.
2: So the only thing you could do today is what you guys are doing, which is learning in the whitewash.
3: Right.
2: And even then, it's a little challenging because they won't be coming in clean lines. It's a little unpredictable. But it's surfable. We think.
4: It's an overcast day in December, and I'm standing on a beach in Tofino, BC. I'm in front of a spot surfers call the Long Beach Incinerator. As a first-time surfer, the name Long Beach Incinerator does not inspire confidence. I am, however, comforted by the fact that if I drown today, at least it'll make for a good headline. Tragedy strikes with notoriously brooding journalist and rookie surfer lost to the incinerator. More on that after the weather. Between my eyesight and a light fog, it's hard to tell where the sky ends and the ocean begins. Things blend together, a wash of grays punctuated by the crest of the waves. I'm here with Ryan Knighton, my friend and instructor for the day. Accompanying us is our editor Chris and Ryan's kid Charlie. Ryan lets me know that the weather is less than ideal for a beginner. Still, he's stoked to walk me through the basics.
2: So, the front of the board is called the nose.
1: Yeah.
2: The back's the tail.
1: Okay.
2: The sides are the rails.
1: Yeah.
2: Okay? And just so, because I'm going to refer to them.
4: Ryan is a patient and thorough guide. Surfing is this bedrock in his life. A constant he turns to for exercise, its meditative qualities. But the fact that Ryan surfs is surprising for a lot of people. Mostly because Ryan is blind.
1: So, okay, I'm excited, but very nervous about the thing. But it's going to be fine. I was just like, you know, do you still get nervous when you do this?
2: Every time.
1: Okay.
2: Never goes away. Especially if I'm paddling out with my coach, because paddling out is like you're just paddling out into the void. Like, it's just, I don't know what's out there. I don't know how far I've gone. Once I get past the break, it goes quiet. You know, you're just out in the water. It's like, I don't know if I'm being dragged around. I don't know if I'm being pulled out. I don't know what's going on. So it's always a little scary.
1: But you love it.
2: I love it. Do you want to try and pop up just to, like, maybe three times to get a bit of muscle memory before
1: we
2: get out?
1: Definitely.
4: I knew Ryan's work long before we met. He's featured on my favorite episode of This American Life. He's written on TV shows like Billions. But it was actually Ryan's travel writing for a farm magazine that caught my attention. He'd go on these adventures, reporting back from a blind perspective. There was a safari without sight, a wellness retreat in Bataan, navigating the streets of Cairo. I would read these things and feel immersed inside the stories. They're so rich with details, painting these vivid pictures despite the fact that Ryan couldn't rely on visual details. It was this point of view that felt wholly his own. Even before I really understood how much my eyes would impact me, I looked for Ryan's work and was drawn toward the pieces. Anyway, about a year and a half ago, we were both a part of a development room for a creative project. I was excited to get to work with him. I'd hope to pick up some pointers, maybe ape a bit of his style. But working together, we get into these little side conversations. Bits of banter I'd end up ascribing far too much meaning to. It's not that I'd never talked to another person with vision loss before, but often during those conversations, bad eyes were the only thing we had in common. Distant cousins sat together at a wedding. With Ryan, there was the shooting the shit pleasantries you'd have with any coworker you like. And then there was the stuff about eyesight. He'd talk about his experiences, share these anecdotes of his day-to-day, small interactions with strangers, how things changed after his diagnosis progressed, and it was like, oh, someone else gets this. Here is another person working in the field that I want to work in. He cares about the same art and literature I care about. We both happen to have side issues. And it meant being able to riff on these things in a way that I had never really gotten to riff on them before. I talk about some of my own experiences without this constant need to explain the context or justify what I was saying, and it was just really

0: it really mattered to me. Zooming out, Ryan's vision is certainly a big aspect of how he lives his life, and it means doing some things differently, but it didn't stop him from succeeding with what he wanted to do. And that mattered a lot to me too. I didn't tell Ryan any of this, of course. Didn't want to blow my cool. The opportunity to surf was this chance to spend some time with a friend in person. But as a concept, it also appealed to my poetic sensibilities. A lot of the time when I get down about my vision stuff, I freeze up, stick to old patterns and things that feel safe. And surfing is not like that.
1: Blindness wasn't really the problem. It was being safe all the time that really bothered me. And being safe means you're bored. And those are the things you have to fight against. It's easy to get complacent and say, you know what? I'm not going to go outside because I'll get hit by a car maybe. It's so much easier not to go outside. It's so much easier not to cross the street. So even with surfing, I'm like, people are like, wow, it must be so dangerous. I'm like, have you tried to cross an intersection lately with your eyes closed? Like, this is what we do every day.
0: When Ryan told me he surfed, I assumed that had been a part of his life before he lost his vision, something he held on to with adaptations. But he didn't actually start the sport in earnest until he was 40, well after he went blind. A friend who was deaf taught him how to do it as part of a magazine article. And he was addicted after his first session. So much so that after years of week-long trips, he eventually moved west from Vancouver to be closer to the waves. Year-round, he'll get dropped off at the beach, going out on his own until his partner Tracy comes to pick him up, sometimes hundreds of feet away from where he originally started.
1: And so for that independence, that feeling of, how do I describe it? Well, it's like when you're blind and you're going around the world on land, you know, you're constantly holding people's elbows. You're constantly being narrated to. You're constantly having the world mediated to you and being guided through it. And for me, surfing on the inside is as much about the surfing as it is about just being alone. It sounds strange at the age of 51, but it's like I need the medicine of that independence so I don't feel like a child all the time, hanging on people's elbows, being guided, being told what to do, being told what's around me. I love the things in me that it cures, and I didn't know what they were until I started surfing.
0: Logistically, without being able to see the ocean, Ryan has to rely on his other senses to catch a wave. Once he's up, the excitement and adrenaline takes him the rest of the way.
1: I'll spend a little time in there not catching anything, just feeling kind of the rhythm of how the waves are behaving. You kind of have to spend a little time feeling out what it's doing that day and then associating the sound with it. But if they're coming in and they're peeling, you'll actually hear the waves start to go because it's curling in on itself. And I want that to be a certain distance from me every time, so I have enough time to paddle and hear it coming and then catch it and be in that pocket where it's curling over like that. And then you sort of angle with it, like if it's coming from the left going to the right, like opening up the wave like a zipper. You want to get in that little pocket of sound and ride it, because that's where all the energy is, and it makes you go the fastest and gives you the most control. It's a bit of math, you know, but a lot of it, you know, it comes much more intuitively after time. You just sort of, it's like music. You just sort of develop a muscle memory of how to behave around different sounds of it.
0: On the beach, we put on our wetsuits and got ready to go out into the water. Listening to Ryan, I felt like I had a decent grasp on everything I was supposed to do. Of course, you never really know how something is going to feel until you're in the middle of doing it yourself.

With the rented board under my arm, I made my way towards the surf. Looking stoically, I realized I felt a bit nervous. I'm not very agile. I don't usually like things I'm not immediately good at. Walking towards the shore, Charlie, Ryan's kid, pointed out that I put on my wetsuit backwards. By the time I made it into the surf, Charlie and their dad were already in the water. Ryan and his kid fuzzed out silhouettes against the waves. I bobbed up and down, looking for my first wave, then looking forward and listening instead.

In my head, I pictured standing up triumphantly. 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Ryan, the blind surfer, his squinty friend Graham. As the sound approached, I paddled forward, feeling the momentum starting to push and anticipating the moment where I'd propel myself upward. Holding my breath, the wave washed over. I fell almost immediately. But then I did it again. And again. And again.

Shortsighted was created and hosted by me, Graham Isidore. Editing and sound design by Christopher Ross Hewer. 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For CBC Podcast, the producer is Leah Simone Bowen. The sound designer is Julia Whitman. The coordinating producer is Roshni Nair. Kate Evans is the senior producer. Tanya Springer is senior manager. And the executive producers are Cecil Fernandez and Chris Oak. The director of CBC Podcast is RF Narani.

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1: I know we've been understaffed since Ellis left, and maybe today things will turn around.
0: But now, the most unlikely pair is back on the case.
2: Hey, Max, you miss me?
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0: From CBC News, The World This Hour, I'm Neil Herland. Alberta RCMP have issued an Amber Alert. They're looking for a six-year-old boy who they say was abducted from the hamlet of Valhalla Center near the border with BC. His name is Lanikai Morrison. He's a white male with a slight build, long light brown hair and brown eyes. The RCMP say he may be with his mother, Krista Morrison, a 35-year-old female. She may be driving a black 2015 Toyota Tundra with an Alberta license plate. Anyone who sees them should call 911. A technology giant is spending billions in rural Alberta to create a massive data center. But as Alberta pushes for growth in the data sector, nearby residents have mixed feelings about the new neighbor and the amount of energy required. Morgan Black has reaction.
1: Meta has announced plans to build its first Canadian data center in Alberta.
2: Alberta Premier Danielle Smith announcing the plan alongside a representative from Facebook's parent. The company will pay to build a 1 gigawatt data center, which will provide massive amounts of computing power and storage. Ryan Edgar lives in the area. He has environmental concerns for his community.
3: Water impact is the big one.
2: Data centers are controversial partly because of the demand they can place on water resources, particularly to cool equipment. Meta notes it is planning a cooling system that recirculates water instead of letting it evaporate. The data center will be powered by electricity drawn from the grid and power generated on site by natural gas. As for a timeline, the new neighbor is not moving in just yet. Meta says the project will take a couple of years to complete. Morgan Black, CBC News, Edmonton.
0: Prime Minister Mark Carney is in Saudi Arabia today, the first visit by a Canadian leader to the country in 26 years. Carney will meet with the Crown Prince Mohammed bin Salman, who U.S. intelligence linked to the murder of a Washington Post columnist in 2018. Graham Platner is ending his campaign for the U.S. Senate. The Democratic candidate was running in the state of Maine, but this week a woman accused him of raping her.
4: We believe that for the movement to continue, it can't be made. And for that reason, we are suspending campaign operations. This is incredibly difficult because I know that some will think it's an admission of guilt, and it most certainly is not.
0: Platner making the announcement last night on the Platform X. Fellow Democrats were pressuring him to drop out of the race for U.S. Senate. The city of Montreal and some of its boroughs are facing criticism for their flood management and infrastructure after a thunderstorm caused widespread flooding. As Sarah Levitt reports, two proposed class actions have residents hoping it won't happen again.
5: We have to fight for our right.
6: In a packed council chamber, residents of the Montreal borough Dollard-des-Ormeaux take to the mic, many angry. After hundreds of homes were severely flooded following a massive rainstorm late last month, sheets of damaged drywall and ruined furniture continued to line the streets. Alex Batoushi is the mayor of Dollard. He says the borough has worked to improve infrastructure, but
7: municipal infrastructure alone cannot eliminate risk.
6: Now, two proposed class action lawsuits have been filed against the city of Montreal and two boroughs, including Dollard. Jeff Orenstein is a lawyer with Consumer Law Group behind the lawsuits.
8: There were measures that should have been in place that some cities are just taking too long to implement.
6: The city of Montreal said it would not comment on the issue because it is now a legal matter. Sarah Levitt, CBC News, Montreal.
0: And finally, the federal NDP leader, Avi Lewis, says he will not run for a seat in any upcoming by-elections. In a statement, the party says, for now, his focus is on rebuilding the party and prepare it for the next election. And that is your World This Hour.

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1: Welcome to Ideas. I'm Nala Ayed.
2: Global warming, if you look at it, if you want to set up real solutions, you have to change our way of life.
1: That's former Conservative Environment Minister Lucien Bouchard speaking to David Suzuki back in 1989.
2: And if we don't move now, there will be a disaster. We are dealing with the survival of the species. And I don't want to be to scare people, but we all know that it is a question of great, great emergency.
1: Lucien Bouchard was one of the featured voices in David Suzuki's 1989 series called It's a Matter of Survival.
3: I'm David Suzuki. We have just over 10 years until the end of the century. Those 10 years will determine if and how we will exist on this planet. You will make that decision. It's a matter of survival.
1: While David Suzuki is known mostly as the host of CBC TV's The Nature of Things, his radio series was astonishingly prescient. The Intergovernmental Panel on Climate Change predicts that within the next 10 years, the global temperature will have increased by at least 1.5 degrees Celsius from pre-industrial levels. In 2023, we broadcast a retrospective of David Suzuki's radio work. This is the second episode from that series.
3: The signs that the climate is becoming unstable are all around us. Scientists say that this warming trend is the result of human activity that is putting more carbon dioxide, methane, chlorofluorocarbons, into the atmosphere. Like a pane of glass in a greenhouse, these molecules let sunlight in, but prevent heat from escaping into outer space by reflecting it back to Earth. It's not something for us to worry about in the future. We've got to worry right now, because it's becoming obvious that the first casualty in this altered world is the global food supply. Mick Kelly is an atmospheric scientist at the University of East Anglia in England.
4: At present, the temperature of the planet is higher than it's been since records began, and the concern is that over the next 50, 60 years, temperatures may rise by 2, 3, possibly 4 degrees Celsius, and that's a change in climate on the scale that brought the planet out of the last ice age, but it's going to occur in decades rather than millennia. So the next few years really are a critical period. We're breaking records already as far as global temperature is concerned. Any further warming is going to push us beyond the limits of natural variability, and that's when we can expect to see the first substantial impacts. In the United States, for example, it's been estimated that a 1 degree rise in temperature would reduce wheat yields by around 10%. Now, we're talking about a 3 or 4 degree rise in temperature, so we're reaching the point where we're almost halving productivity there.
3: A 1 degree increase doesn't sound like much, especially compared to temperature changes between day and night. But even a 1 degree average increase means far more hotter days and warmer nights, and plants, especially agricultural crops, have been selected to tolerate a limited range of temperature extremes. One study in 1986 by the Council of Scientific Unions predicted a 1 degree increase in temperature, if accompanied by a 10% decrease in rainfall, could reduce wheat yields by 25%. The message from all this is that we don't understand at all the effect of climate warming. But there are serious threats right now to our food supply. We hardly think beyond the supermarket when it comes to food. We sit and read about other parts of the world that have too little food. I guess we feel protected. But that will end, says Lester Brown of the World Watch Institute.
5: What we're seeing overall is a loss of momentum in the growth of world food output. That loss of momentum has been brought into focus by a poor monsoon in India in the summer of 87 and by a severely drought-reduced harvest in North America in the summer of 1988. At the beginning of 1989, world grain stocks are at about the lowest level since the years immediately following World War II.

0: it now looks as though that even with normal weather in the world, with a reasonably good crop, we will not be able to rebuild depleted grain stocks. When the next drought comes, there will be a frantic scramble among the 100 or so importing countries for grain supplies. In 1988, for the first time in history, the United States did not produce enough grain to satisfy its own needs. The next time that happens with depleted world grain supplies, world grain prices are likely to double or triple. No one knows, because never since North America's emerged as the world's breadbasket has the United States not had exportable grain supplies.
1: It's a very worrying portent of what might occur as global warming develops, because the drying out of the continental interiors, the United States, parts of Canada, is one of the most definite predictions that our numerical models have given to us. So I think the consequences are extremely serious. And if we look 10 years hence to a point when, well, one climate model is predicting drought of this nature six times every decade, if we get to that point, then food security is going to be a serious problem worldwide.
2: That was atmospheric scientist Mick Kelly. With the threat of droughts becoming more frequent in North America as the climate heats up, the food security problem may be the first one we face. Paul Ehrlich has an ominous warning.
3: There are some people who seem to have the idea that places like Canada and the United States can remain islands of affluence in a sea of misery. It's just not going to work that way. As people around the world get more hungry and more desperate, they're going to come pounding on our doors. There's going to be a flow of ecological refugees that's going to be very difficult to stem. So you can just forget about the idea that we're going to live happily while they go down the drain. Our fates are intimately tied up with their fates, and we're either going to save the world or we're not going to save ourselves. We can't just save ourselves and let them go.

0: How did we get to this critical point in time? Graham DeCary is chairman of the history department at Concordia University in Montreal. Can history give us any clues?
1: It's been a long time developing, you know. The whole Western tradition is that nature is something ugly and dangerous, something to be feared. And what you have to do is just roll over it. We got a warning of what we were doing, I guess, in the 1930s. Those were the years of the Depression, of course. But in the West, it wasn't just the Depression. It wasn't just that you couldn't sell wheat. The problem was you couldn't grow it. And that was because there was about 10 years of drought. Now, drought had happened before in the West, and the West had somehow come through it. Well, the difference now was that all the natural cover was gone from the West. In just, three generations of farming, we'd stripped off all of that natural cover so that in this drought, the protection was gone, the soil blew away. Maybe we would have taken the warning, but in 1939, we found ourselves in a war. And, you know, coming out of the 30s, out of 10 years of depression, 6 years of war, there were all those years of things that we'd wanted deferred, that we hadn't been able to have. Now we could have anything, we could do anything. And in the 50s, we did it. Everybody got a car, almost everybody. And there were millions of roads for them and millions of acres of suburban bungalows and motorboats on every lake and chemical enrichment of land and cattle and those marvelous little spray cans so you didn't even have to open bottles anymore to pour the stuff out. It all seemed to come true. And in the 60s, we took that giant step into a world of no limits at all, and science did it for us.
2: Was orbited round the Earth from the Soviet Union. He is Airman Major Yuri Gagarin, an Air Force pilot.
3: I believe that this nation should commit itself to achieving the goal before this decade is out of landing a man on the moon and returning him safely to the Earth.
4: He has now turned around and he's putting his left foot.
5: Step off the land now. That's one small step for man, one giant leap for mankind.
1: There we were going out into space. Well, you know, children, of course, picked up on this right away. You had all

0: those little rocket toys and kids running around with those plastic bubble life support helmets on their heads. And I guess you can understand children getting swept up in the fantasy of all that science could do and all the power that it meant. The shocking thing is that adults did it too. I remember buying orange juice, which I was assured was the orange juice they drank in space and the product of the latest technology. In the 60s, everyone became a space adventurer and everyone moved into a world in which there were absolutely no limits. We were gods. You do get some public reaction. It was a reaction that came in the form of a book. It was a book which talked about how we had lost our sense of living with nature. As lords of nature, we were living against it. We were destroying it. And ultimately, as we did that, we were going to destroy ourselves. And that was Rachel Carson's Silent Spring.
1: We spray our elms, and the following springs are silent of robin song. Not because we sprayed the robins directly, but because the poison traveled step by step through the now familiar elm leaf earthworm robin cycle. These are matters of record, observable, part of the visible world around us. They reflect the web of life or death that scientists know as ecology.
0: We were getting warnings that there was a limit, but of course nobody paid any attention to it. The 1970s gave us an even better chance to show what power we had over nature. We could use nature as we wished, and then, and this is the ultimate power, we could just throw it away.
2: From Wyatt, the Patty Matic. Yes, party goers, it's the Patty Grounder, Patty Maker, Patty Stacker, all rolled into one. Make your hamburger patties in just seconds with the Patty Matic. Now for just $9.95. And when you're finished, just throw it away.
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2: Are you sick of crying over your onions? With Megamatic, you can chop pounds in just seconds. Then just throw it away.
0: The 70s were the decade of disposability. Now, business loves disposability. Disposability is profitable. We've always had a kind of artificial disposability, and we've had fashions and clothes which are perfectly good can no longer be worn because they're out of style. We've had artificial disposability of cars by putting a year on them, and you know that if your car is 3 years old, you're out of style and you got to get another one, even if it's working fine. And that sort of thing even spread into kitchen appliances. But the 1970s brought something even better. Things were designed to be used only once or a few times and then to be thrown away. It was disposability probably that gave us the sense that we had absolute mastery of nature. We could take out whatever we liked. We could throw away whatever we liked. There was no limit. The earth would supply us with all we needed forever. We could dump our garbage back into the rivers and the lakes and into the ocean and into continents that we didn't have to look at and it would never affect us. There was no end to it. And yet, even in the 70s, you begin to get international concern that perhaps there was a limit to what we could take and to what we could throw back. The Stockholm Conference in 1972 brought international attention. And closer to home, there were the demonstrations against the use of fluorocarbons for sprays and concern about the damage that they were causing to the atmosphere. The trouble with most of those protests is they still seem to think that we could get what we want if only we could do it more logically and scientifically and carefully. We could still have it all. We didn't realize that the problem was not a matter of logic and science. The problem was us and the way we lived. And we continue to think that despite the fact that disaster after disaster in the 1970s gave us warnings that we could not go on and we could not solve it as we were doing.
4: The local people are dumbstruck by the tragedy. Their lives depend on their fishing and their power to attract tourists. For all of them, the Amoco Cadiz has brought economic chaos and a violently polluted environment.
5: As you drive along 99th Street, homemade signs

0: and at least one design fault in the power plant. And at the site near Middletown.
1: The message from history is that our assaults against the environment and our unending appetite for more of the planet's resources have caught up with us. When I was a kid back in the 40s, I remember saving string, taking my own bags to the store, and keeping clothes until they were worn out. People always recycled things. But as I grew up, people began to say, there's lots more where that came from. And now, we live in an era when 20% of the world, those of us who live in North America, Japan, and Europe, consume 80% of the planet's resources, and we still demand more every year. We in the industrialized countries are the major cause of the planet's destruction. And if we want to prevent overwhelming climate change in our children's lives, we are the ones who have to change the way we think and act. And if you want to know the starting point, it's our use of fossil fuel, coal and oil. They are the major cause of global warming. We all use them, from the electricity we get from coal-fueled generators to driving our cars and heating our homes. And Canada is one of the most energy-intensive countries in the world. Our per capita emissions of carbon are more than 16 times that of the developing world. Last year in Toronto, an international conference on the global atmosphere called for a 20% reduction in carbon dioxide emission over the next 15 years. Stephen Lewis was the Canadian ambassador to the United Nations at the time and chaired the conference. He goes even further.
2: I think, David, that the major policy must be the reduction of the combustion of fossil fuels by 50% within a 10-year period, with the intention on the part of the Western world virtually to eliminate dependence on fossil fuels overall as fast as it is humanly possible to achieve. It means a massive shift from the use of cars to public transportation. It means a massive shift away from oil and coal in the first instance to natural gas as a transitional fuel, to all of the alternatives from solar to thermal, etc., as fast as anyone can possibly do it. It means fuel-efficient cars of a kind that we have not even begun to approximate. It means massive reforestation in developed and developing countries. It just means an all-out attack, an all-out assault on the whole process of fossil fuel combustion everywhere in order to save the planet. You see, if in truth the Western world takes the current major trends seriously, particularly the warming effect, then it's a challenge to the whole economic order. It's a challenge to capitalism as we know it. It's a challenge to the international economic relationships developed in developing countries as we know them.
1: Fossil fuels have become an essential part of our economy, the power that drives this engine of society. To economists, growth is the main reason governments, industries, and societies exist. If our economy fails to grow, we call it a recession or a setback. A society that says, enough, we've got enough, we've got more than enough, let's just stay at this level, is simply inconceivable. Yet global warming says if we continue to grow, we may die. What is the magnitude of what we are doing to the atmosphere? George Woodwall is the director of the Woods Hole Research Center in Woods Hole, Massachusetts.
3: We're releasing, through burning fossil fuels at the moment, between 5 and 6 billion tons of carbon annually. So that's the scale of the problem. We're probably releasing somewhere in the range of 2 to 3 billion tons from deforestation. That means that we have the possibility of, say, reducing the use of fossil fuels by something of the order of 50% immediately and getting 2 to 3 billion tons. If we stop deforestation on a global basis, we might find another 2 to 3 billion tons. And that solves the immediate problem. But in the longer term of a decade or so, which is not very long, we'd have to reduce fossil fuel use by 75% or 80% to get to the point where we were no longer building up carbon dioxide in the atmosphere from that source.

0: That's a very significant change. It means, to all practical purposes, that the era of fossil fuels has passed and that it's time to move on to the new era of renewable sources of energy.
1: The public has certainly indicated in the last couple of years that the environment is a major concern, and of course greenhouse warming has been one of the areas that they've readily identified, especially after the drought last year. But what you're talking about, the phasing out of fossil fuels, is really a massive change at the very individual level, for example, having our own two or three cars per family. And do you think the public is ready to bite that bullet?
0: Oh, I think the public is ready to bite that bullet. There are various alternatives. I can envision hydrogen-powered cars with hydrogen made by the hydrolysis of water using solar energy to do just that. So I don't see this as as the end of the world by any means. I see it as an emergence into a new realm in which we use much more benign technologies constructively.
1: How urgent is this? Is this something we have 5-10 years to get going on? Or?
0: It's urgent. We have to get started on it right now, because the more the Earth warms, we've already made a commitment to warming the Earth by allowing these heat-trapping gases to accumulate. Why, the worse the problem. The more the Earth warms, the more the release of carbon dioxide and methane from soils and from the destruction of forests, and the more the Earth will warm after that. So stabilizing the gaseous composition of the atmosphere is a very urgent problem. It has to be started right now. It cannot be started soon enough. It's a bit late for discussion and time for action.
1: The kind of action Dr. Woodwell is talking about can only start at the highest levels of government, the federal government. The environment is now front and center, and that's obvious from Prime Minister Brian Mulroney's choice of environment minister. Lucien Bouchard is not just a rising political star, he also sits on the powerful Priorities and Planning Committee. It's a group of 7 cabinet ministers who oversee all government initiatives. Lucien Bouchard.
2: The main problem we feel as far as international consultation is concerned is certainly the global warming. And global warming, if you look at it, if you want to set up real solutions, you have to change our way of life. You have to think about energy, conservation, alternative form of energy, renewable energies. And only from the energy viewpoint, well, it's almost a revolution you have to do. And if we don't move now, there will be a disaster. We are dealing with the survival of the species. And I don't want to be to scare people, but we all know that it is a question of great, great emergency. We must stop seeing the burning of fossil fuels as the only way to live in Canada.
1: Mr. Bouchard says we are talking about the survival of the species. He says if we don't move now, there will be a disaster. These are tough words for tough times. Former United Nations Ambassador Stephen Lewis.
3: If you were a government that was serious about controlling the greenhouse effect, you would instantly abandon every mega project to which we are now committed, from West Coast Natural Gas to Lloydminster to Hibernia. You would simply announce their cancellation in the interests of Canada and the world. The politicians would go berserk provincially, and you would simply toe the line federally and put it on the strongest moral and principled grounds. It would be worth staking one's entire political leadership on, staking one's government on, because any project which speaks to coal, the largest single producer of carbon per unit of energy, or oil or natural gas, is of course participating in the dooming of the planet. So if you make the argument that you must reduce the carbon emissions and do that through the reduction of combustion of fossil fuels, then you abandon all of these preposterous mega projects which run counter to the entire environmental ethos. Now, you may recall some little while ago that Maurice Strong spoke to the premiers of the Atlantic provinces.

0: And they had a kind of public apoplexy. There were incipient cardiac arrests as he said to the maritime premiers, you've got to cut the production of coal. And Buchanan, in particular, talked incredible rubbish about needing to continue to produce the coal because it was the source of income and jobs in Nova Scotia. Well, of course it's the source of income and jobs in Nova Scotia, but one assumes that every cutback you make in terms of fossil fuel combustion will be accompanied by a really Herculean effort to retrain, reemploy, alter the work opportunities. That's where the money you save from the mega project gets poured in. If you can spend several billion dollars on Hibernia, then you can spend several billion dollars creating jobs for the people who might otherwise have been employed.
1: This is the second of our special series we're calling Suzuki's Survival Guide, a retrospective. We first broadcast the series in the summer of 2023. This is Ideas. I'm Nala Ayed. Back in 1989, David Suzuki hosted a radio series called It's a Matter of Survival. And while some of the specifics have changed since the 1980s, the themes he hit on then are prescient for us today. Today's program features excerpts from the second episode of It's a Matter of Survival.
2: The mega projects we've been hearing about are multi-billion dollar commitments to Newfoundland, Alberta, and British Columbia to exploit oil and gas and inject money and jobs into the local economies. They have become a symbol of political, not biological, realities. Federal Minister of the Environment, Lucien Bouchard.
3: There is a contradiction. And this is the fascinating thing with environment. Environment is exacerbating our contradictions. I don't think that we can stop everything like that, you know, with a radical move. To start from scratch tomorrow, because today is the last day of history, of ancient history. We must live with what we've been and what we still are. We are concerned with environment, but we are also deeply concerned with other aspects of life. We want jobs. We need jobs. Think about the unemployed people in Newfoundland, for example. Tell them that we, Hibernia, this project which has been envisaged for the last 10 or 15 years, will be stopped because of environment. I don't think you can do that. You can do that. And if we limit our, and if we devote our energy and our efforts and resources to fight those battles, we have a big problem. Those are things from the past now. Hibernia has been decided. It has been a dream for many, many years. It will be realized now. The decisions have been made. And we should tackle current problems. And I don't think that we should start new Hibernias. We take our decisions. We must live with our history. And now, look into the future and try to devise new forms of energy. Personally, what I think is that we must phase out those things and begin a new era with new ideas. And personally, if we talk about practical things, first thing to do is have an energy policy. Energy policy where new forms of energy will be used.
2: Well, I'm sorry. I just feel that it's a cop-out in a way to say that this is the historical reality. The fact is that there is a massive amount of money potentially going into Hibernia. Lloydminster, I mean, that was a commitment during this government's time. Those projects, in fact, could be stopped with the money going in for other things in the areas that the money was promised for. I don't see that it's either Hibernia or jobs. And remember that if Hibernia is developed, that's going to run out as well. If Canadians only used Hibernia oil, it would only last 3 years. I mean, is that long-term planning at the same time that that province is being hammered by a really horrifying depletion in its cod stocks? Are there not things that can be done in other ways that would be environmentally sound, that would be an investment into the future? Surely governments can say we made a mistake and that things have changed now. We are in a really frightening scenario now, and that everything's off. We start over fresh right now.
3: Yes, we start fresh, but we can annihilate the past.

0: past. And Hibernia, well, of course, it's very actual because the money will be spent and the project will be realized. But all the decision-making and everything that happened before, this is from the past, and we have to live with the result of the past. Personally, I don't want to go back to this because I know it's a lost battle, first of all. We can't go back. It's impossible. Personally, it's what I think. No government can go back on this because people need immediately to have those jobs, and we need energy. But in the same time, I would like to draw a line between this and the future. And I'm concerned with the future.
1: Federal Environment Minister Lucien Bouchard. Dr. Jim McNeil was Canadian Representative and Secretary General of the United Nations-sponsored Commission on the Environment and Economics, headed by Norway's Prime Minister, Gro Harlem Brundtland.
2: The Toronto Conference in June of last year stated very clearly that the industrialized world had to move rapidly toward policies that would reduce fossil fuel burning and the emission of carbon dioxide. Toronto said we should set a target of a reduction of 20% in carbon dioxide emissions by 2005. The policies are available to do that. We can easily, through maximizing energy efficiency and energy productivity, achieve a reduction of 20% by 2005. The policies we have in place at the moment are encouraging us to do the exact opposite. And a good case in point are Canadian policies to subsidize fossil fuel mega projects like Hibernia and Oslo. And I expect that there are others in play as well. If global warming is the criterion for our energy policies, and it ought to be, then we should be cutting subsidies to large energy mega projects such as Hibernia and Oslo. These projects are not only economically blind, they're also ecologically blind. There are no reasons that I can see for them proceeding.
1: Whether it's 20% or 80%, the writing's on the wall. We're going to have to cut carbon dioxide emissions in the next decade. It will mean changes in industry, energy sources, and jobs. And there's no question jobs will be affected. The people hardest hit will be workers. Hugh McKenzie is Research Director for the United Steelworkers of America.
3: I think that, generally speaking, because of the kinds of areas that working people live in fact, working people probably experience environmental degradation more directly and more immediately than most other people do. For example, if you live in Hamilton, air pollution is not an abstraction. Air pollution is very real. If you're a working-class person who lives in Toronto, the closure of beaches, for example, is not something that means that you have to go to the cottage every weekend. It means that you don't have any place to swim because you don't have a cottage to go to. So that those kinds of problems are very immediate. Certainly the public opinion results show that everybody's an environmentalist. If you mean by that people are deeply concerned about environmental quality locally and the future of life on the planet. And union members are just the same as everybody else in that respect. And one of the things that our union has been talking about and has adopted as a policy recently is, first of all, to call for the union to become involved in pressure for environmental change, partly because our union, amongst others, is identified with smokestack industries, and so our union is under pressure in that way. But secondly, because our members are calling for environmental change just as much as anybody else in the population. And I think the innovation in what we're talking about is to say that the job impact, the job security impact of an environmental change should be taken into account right from the beginning. So that, for example, if you're talking about a change in air pollution standards that is going to require an investment in technological change by a company, and that investment in technological change is going to reduce the employment levels, then that question should be addressed right at the beginning. And if there are people who are going to have to lose their jobs, then somehow the institutional process has to produce early retirement options for people, retaining options for people, relocation options if that's what's required, all those things. I don't think it's good enough anymore to say, to come up with overall policies that don't address the jobs issues, and then at the end of

0: the day complain because working people aren't willing to sacrifice their own jobs in order for society as a whole to benefit. And it seems to me, and it seems to our organization, that if you're going to make changes that benefit society as a whole, we're going to support those changes, and we're going to work with people who are pushing for them. But in doing so, there has to be some direct consideration and explicit consideration of those impacts. They have to be taken into account directly.
1: Politicians carry an immense burden of public trust. Not only do they have to represent us and do what they perceive as best, but they have to show leadership. Doug Scott is conservation director of the Sierra Club in San Francisco.
2: Our leaders must take this problem seriously. The public has grasped in a very profound way that the assumptions they've made about the stability of the world they live in are no longer guaranteed, that the chance to pass on their little bit of the earth to their children and their children's children unchanged is under great doubt because change is all around us. But I think this is not terribly surprising. We have lived in a fool's paradise. We've said pour whatever you want into the air, pour whatever you want into the water, do whatever you want for the pleasures of the moment and for the economic benefit in the shortest possible term as captains of industry, as individual consumers, as voters, and the devil take the hindmost. The bills are coming due. As someone said, the alarm bells of the earth are ringing, and the people are hearing it because they're seeing these changes in their daily lives. Our times cry out for leaders in all those affairs. There is a vision that says the world can become a better place to live if it adjusts to living within the prescriptions of the laws of the natural world. We've been violating those laws. We oughtn't be surprised that the world is striking back, and let's clean up our act.
3: But are you saying that essentially we can have our cake and eat it? That in fact we can still have our VCRs and our two-car garages and our homes filled with all kinds of gadgets and an easier life and still have a clean environment?
2: We cannot have all those conveniences if they're powered by the combustion of fossil fuels. That is a dinosaur technology. We've got to get rid of it. Now, there's a challenge to our scientists and our engineers. Find better ways. And in the process, the people will respond as consumers, as voters, will respond by saying, I now understand the consequences, and that will change my choices. My vision of what a comfortable life is for myself and for my children may change as I understand that I was doing it all on a big, gigantic ecological credit card. Balance due, overdrawn at the bank, time to change.
1: I'm David Suzuki. And how does history look at the 1980s?
4: From New Jersey to Rhode Island, no one knows exactly where it's coming from, but hypodermic needles, vials of blood, and other medical waste, some testing positive for AIDS and hepatitis, are still washing in from the ocean. Investigators joined by the FBI continue to...
5: Thomas Mills, come on down! You're the next contestant on The Price is Right!
6: On Tuesday, 3,000 residents of a small suburban community outside Montreal fled their homes in the middle of the night. A nearby warehouse used to store PCBs had exploded into flames, spewing out a black cloud of highly toxic...
7: Lifestyles of the rich and famous.
8: It's a land of make-believe, dreams become reality.
9: After at least two deaths, and perhaps many more, with a number of people suffering from radiation exposure, at least 18 of them seriously, according to official figures... It now appears that the crisis at the Chernobyl nuclear power station is under control. The consequences of the huge radiation...
10: Exxon was apparently trying to avoid icebergs when the ship went aground. Its belly was ripped open. Out poured millions and millions of liters of black crude. It spread like a pancake of molasses within hours.
8: A material world.
1: The 80s have been an era of dangerous contradictions. While report after report of ecological disasters appear in the media, we continue to cling to the notion that we can still go on as we always have, the consummate consumers. Part of the problem is that while we recognize the signs, the crisis seems so immense that we often feel powerless to do anything about it.

0: What can we do? Stuart Boyle is Energy and Environment Director for the Association for Conservation of Energy in London, England.
1: I think there's actually a great deal that the individual can do, because if you break it, the greenhouse effect down into its simple component parts, it's about energy consumption, it's about agricultural systems, it's about industrialization. It's us. The greenhouse effect is us, and therefore the solution is us. So you can move in looking at your own energy consumption. Simple things like replacing your normal light bulbs with their modern compact fluorescent light bulbs, which are a bit more expensive, but only produce about a sixth of the carbon dioxide in terms of the energy consumption of normal light bulbs. That's a thing you could do tomorrow. Improving the insulation of your building. A lot of buildings are very leaky. They have inefficient heating systems. Those are things you can do. Transportation is a very key issue. Causes about 20% of global carbon dioxide emissions, but rising about 4% a year. It really is out of control. So need to look at that about whether you're using an efficient car, a car that's actually got pollution control, catalysts, whether that's actually got that as standard. That's the first step. And secondly, whether you need to use the car on a lot of trips. And most people use trips less than 10 kilometers. Therefore, a lot of those trips could be used sharing the car, using public transport where it's available, and that does need to be improved, and also using the bicycle. I mean, people forget this. These little trips down to the shop, you know, a kilometer away, it's cheaper and much quicker to use the bicycle.
2: And better for you.
1: And better for you. You get the exercise, you know, the benefits of turning the muscles thrown up for free. Food. I mean, in a fundamental way, becoming vegetarian helps the greenhouse effect, because actually the increase in cattle who are actually burping out huge quantities of methane, that's as a result of people's desire for cheap hamburgers and meat. So if you become a vegetarian, it'll help. It's a small way, but it actually helps on the process. And finally, your own use of resources, things like paper, packaging, and so on like that. That's all waste which needs energy, which in the end decays and produces methane, one of, you know, the greenhouse gases. So therefore, cutting down on that waste, simply doing a checklist and looking at what you do in your own home, your business that you work with, looking at the sort of products and processes, I think you can do a great deal. Now, in putting that all together, clearly, individuals on their own are not going to be able to solve this. I really think it's a partnership between individuals participating, pressuring national governments to take unilateral actions, and also negotiating in an international setting. It's those three levels in which you're going to solve this. But without the individual level, frankly, we are not going to be able to solve environmental issues on this planet.
0: It's the same message over and over again. We are going to have to change the way we live on this planet if we are to survive. And the first step is to change our value system. We must do it personally, and we must do it professionally. Citizen advocate Ralph Nader.
3: The corporate culture places on the highest pedestal the mercantile standard by which everything is judged. And if you can't turn everything into money, and the kind of money that makes the rich richer and the corporation's cash registers ring, then it's not adequately valued. And so I think that we've got to develop a civic culture, because whether we like it or not, we are growing up accepting corporate value systems, and not only in the marketplace, but in terms of political activities, campaign finance, in terms of their influence over higher education, in terms of their influence over scientists and research and development. We need a parallel civic culture, which is a sensitive membrane for a whole range of values other than just a mercantile one. And that means health, safety, the impact on posterity, the preservation of other living things in the society, taking a longer view, developing a qualitative measurement of our quality of life, not just, well, GNP and the personal average income and corporate profits. We have been corporatized more than any other society in the history of the world. In ancient China, Mandarin China, they understood that merchants were important, but they put them on the lowest rung and they told them, stay by yourself, perform what you have to do, but we're not going to give you any honorifics because we have other values in the society that we don't want contaminated by the mercantile value. And I think we have allowed all boundaries around the merchant class or the corporate class to be demolished as this tidal wave of mercantilism sweeps forward and says, oh, pollution? Look at it. That's the price of progress. That's the smell of economic activity instead of that's

0: the scourge of cancer.
1: If you still need convincing that the crisis is real, I suggest this. Talk to your elders, your parents, grandparents, people who have lived here for 60 or 70 years. Ask them what they remember of this country and the world when they were young. They are a living record of the enormous changes that have happened within the span of a single human life. We've called these changes the price of progress in the past. But is it progress to threaten the very things that keep us alive? The great evolutionary strategy of human beings was foresight, to look ahead at the consequences of our actions and to take steps to avoid danger. Will we be able to do it now?
2: It may, and some, of course, already be too late. And so I'm hoping, and I think most of my colleagues are hoping, that the experiences we've had already, ranging from the hideous drought last summer to the starvation in Africa to the continual warnings about not going out in the sun because the ozone hole is, the ozone layer is being depleted. All of these things will build enough in people's minds that they'll say, now stop, that the time has come, that something is seriously wrong and we've got to rethink it. If we wait till the full-scale catastrophe, we may or may not survive it, but I'd rather not run the risk.
1: Production assistant, Steve Payne. Researcher, Alan Goldman. Actor, Ray Landry. Announcer, Judy Madron. Field producers, Lynn Glazier and Chris Groskirth of the program Sunday Morning. Writers, Anita Gordon and David Suzuki. Technician, Larry Morey, with technical assistance from Brian Hill. Producer, Penny Park. Executive producer, Anita Gordon. I'm David Suzuki.
3: It's a Matter of Survival, first broadcast in 1989. The original series explored the idea of the two ecos, ecology and economics.
1: If you think about it, the whole idea of economics is an incredible conceit. I mean, there may be 30 million species on this planet. Human beings are only one of them, yet we have invented a system that only sees value in human terms. If we can think of a use for something, it has economic worth. If we can't, then it's worthless. So in economic terms, the Amazon rainforest is undeveloped and only full of economic potential, even though to the millions of species that have lived there for millions of years, the forest is already fully occupied and fully developed. To economists, the fact that a standing forest performs services like cleansing the air, modulating weather and climate, preventing erosion and flooding, supporting animal and plant communities, has no economic meaning. Those services are called externalities that are not costed in standard economic analysis. It's no wonder, then, that the head of a major multinational corporation could state that a tree has no worth until it's cut down. That's the economic mentality at work. Can we bring an about turn? Bill Rees is a professor of urban planning at the University of British Columbia.
4: I guess my greatest hope is that we, over the next 20 years, can abandon the ethic of growth as the be-all and end-all. We've lost sight of so many other potentials that human beings have, and it's simply been submerged in this interminable quest for material possession and new wealth. Stickers on bumpers that you see around town here, "He who dies with the most toys wins," is a kind of symbolic representation of the games people play in our economy at the present time. It's a joke, but it's not funny. Many people take it very seriously. The great tanker spill in Alaska, for all its environmental damage, for all the tragedy that has created for local people, added several millions of dollars to the U.S. gross national product. So it goes down by our standard indicator of progress as a great benefit because it created new jobs in the shipyards that will have to repair the tanker, hundreds of new jobs in terms of the people cleaning up the mess and so on. All of those things are added to GNP when in fact the quality of the life for people there and indeed for the

0: globe as a whole has deteriorated. Well, this is an absurd system. We have to shift from a system in which material progress is the only measure of worth. We are, in fact, in need of what people call a paradigm shift or a change in worldview. And it will require a massive effort at every level of society to change the value set, the expectations of people by which we now operate on a daily basis, if we're going to move in the direction necessary to, well, save the species, save the planet.
1: What Bill Rees is talking about is a fundamental change in our value system. We've become blinded by the idea of progress that is defined by technological domination and economic growth. Mustafa Tolba, the head of the United Nations Environment Program, told me how as a schoolboy growing up in Egypt, he was shown pictures of factories in Cairo belching out thick smoke over the countryside and proudly told by his teacher, "This is a sign of progress." An ad for a Canadian tractor shows untouched forests as a before picture and an after picture in which the entire landscape is now a completely cleared and plowed field. Symbols of success, domination, control, and growth. Meanwhile, the planet is being skinned of its life support. Don't you think it would be an astounding achievement to live in balance or equilibrium with the rest of nature? Don't you think that would be a true measure of progress and growth? Human growth. Al Gore is chairman of the Environmental Study Group of the U.S. Senate.
2: Our challenge really is to create in a single generation a future in which people think and behave so differently that they look back on 1989 at the kind of pollution that is now underway, at the kind of destruction now underway, and they wonder as they shake their heads, how could people have thought in ways that allowed them to tolerate this kind of activity?
3: That excerpt is from David Suzuki's It's a Matter of Survival, originally broadcast in 1989.

This week on Ideas, we're featuring episodes about the climate. Next up will be my conversation with journalist John Balliant. Lisa Ayuso is the web producer for Ideas. Technical production, Danielle Duval. Senior producer is Nicola Lukšić. Greg Kelly is the executive producer of Ideas.

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1: 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If you go down, I go down. 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

0: Hey, everybody, it's Jamie, and today on the show, Alex Shepard, senior editor of The New Republic, is with me. The U.S. midterms are coming up this fall. They could flip control of the House and possibly the Senate, or not. And a bunch of pretty seismic and messy things have been happening as we hurtle towards them. We'll get into the implosion of the campaign of progressive Democratic candidate Graham Plattner in Maine and how that has laid bare a war in the Democratic Party. And what about the Republicans, who are embroiled in internal chaos of their own, including the kind of disappearance of Republican Senator Mitch McConnell? Okay, let's get straight to it. Alex, hey, how's it going? Great to have you.
1: It's great to be back.
0: So let's start with Graham Plattner. We actually talked about Plattner with you recently when we did an episode with you about how toxic it has become for Democratic politicians to take money from AIPAC because of how critically many people are viewing Israel right now. Plattner was extremely critical of Israel. He was also one of these, or is, progressive candidates who have been winning in some of these Democratic primaries and have been taking on the more moderate Democratic establishment. And he did win.
2: We won last night. Resounding win from the voters of Maine.
3: If you believe, as I do, that we can change our politics and change our country, then you must also believe that people can change.
0: And he was set to take on Republican Susan Collins this fall in the state of Maine. And Democrats thought that they could flip this. This is like a very, very important state for them. But now he has been accused of rape. And talk to me a little bit about these allegations, which he denies, and how they came out this week.
1: Yeah. So, I mean, there had been a story a few weeks ago in which several women who had dated Plattner in the past described, you know, toxic and in some cases abusive behavior.
4: Plattner confirming last month that he sent sexually explicit text messages to multiple women early on in his marriage. Last week, several ex-girlfriends describing, quote, unsettling behavior to The New York Times. One claiming he got physical. He denies being violent. His
1: opponent, these stories that dropped this week were basically follow-ups to that. And in two of them, there were allegations of sexual assault, including Plattner forcing a former partner to have sex with him after she had, one, told him to not come over, and then, two, after she had said no repeatedly.
5: I looked at him, and I remember this very specific look in his eyes. And I could smell alcohol, and I was like, this is different. He is heavily intoxicated, like, and that blank stare was kind of like a photographic memory that I still have of that night. And his that was me recognizing what the situation was. And this was
1: another one where he had removed a condom during sex without consent.
6: I wanted to directly address the troubling, serious, and false allegations against me. Any accusation of non-consensual behavior is categorically false.
1: So the first accusation of sexual assault was the tipping point. And because Plattner for months had basically been telling his biggest supporters and donors, you know, there's nothing else out there. And specifically, there are no allegations of sexual assault out there. All of his endorsements dried up.
7: Independent Senator Bernie Sanders from Vermont, who backed Plattner through earlier scandals, said he spoke to him today and, quote, recommended that he step aside. More than 30 Democratic senators have called for him to drop out, including Senate Minority Leader Chuck Schumer and Kirsten Gillibrand, who's in charge of electing Democrats to the Senate, as well as some.
1: So, you know, he was basically cooked. And what we now understand is that he's attempting to kind of negotiate an exit from the race. Now, that, of course, being this Senate race, has also turned toxic over the last 24 hours, where it seemed a couple days ago that Plattner was ready to get out. And now it seems like he and his backers are trying to make some demands, you know, to kind of help choose whoever succeeds him in this race.
0: Yeah. Yeah. I want to come back to the successor narrative in a second, but just to stay on Plattner and these accusations a little bit

0: longer. This is a guy who has weathered some scandals before, right? A tattoo that resembled a skull and crossbones worn by Nazi SS officers, old Reddit posts where he used racist tropes and was pretty insulting towards rural voters. Very relevant to this moment, a post where he essentially blamed sexual assault victims. Here it is in part. How about people just take some responsibility for themselves and not get so effed up they wind up having sex with someone they don't mean to? He apologized for all this stuff, said it was from a dark period in his life. Said the skull tattoo, I think, was just a
1: skull and crossbone tattoo that I got in the Marine Corps with a bunch of other Marines. And then, of course, 2 months after we launched the campaign, it was brought to our attention. The affiliation with something that neo-Nazis use. So I promptly got it covered up because I have no interest in having something like that on my body.
2: So that's obviously like...
0: And people, you know, obviously looked past that and he won the primary. But do you think that there were mistakes made here? Because there is this excitement from like a wing of the Democrats right now when they find these outsiders who can really shake things up, who can sell these more progressive policies like universal health care, stronger unions, et cetera. Plattner is a very, very strong communicator. And do you think the people were blinded to some warning signs here?
3: Yeah, absolutely. I think part of the issue is that the way that Plattner responded to the first wave of accusations. So he gets in the race in the summer, and then in October, there's this huge landslide of old Reddit posts that are released. Those releases timed to this sort of Democratic Party back challenger, the state's governor, Janet Mills, entering the race. And Plattner responds by saying, as you mentioned, oh, that was a dark time in my life. I've changed. You know, I showed that, you know, that people like me can become better and better adjusted people in the world. And that's what I'm here to do. And that was part of his larger narrative, right? And I think one of the reasons why so many Democrats kind of fell for Plattner was that, you know, his emergence in the summer of 2025 seemed to really scratch an itch, right? Like Donald Trump had just won an election thanks in large part to an astonishingly strong showing with young men, you know, across race and class, basically. And so I think Plattner, for a lot of people, seemed to answer this. And, you know, the problem with all of it was that he was lying, right? Some of these accusations are from quite recently. And, you know, I think that there was a tendency here, I think partly because of the thrill of having, you know, someone who seemed to address Democratic vulnerabilities with men and with working class men, even though Plattner has never polled particularly well with working class men, that they could kind of excuse a lot of that stuff. And they just held on for far too long. And after it had become very clear, I think that he was lying about several things, and that this sort of toxic behavior that he had described continued until really quite recently.

0: You know, as you mentioned, super PACs and fundraising arms pulled their support. Bernie Sanders said he should resign. I think Elizabeth Warren did too, rising political star Zohran Mamdani. I think something like 34 Senate Democrats are saying he should step down right now. Like, do you think we would have seen the same result if this was happening on the other side of the aisle in the Republican Party?
1: I would say probably not. I think in general, what we've seen, particularly in post-Trump Republican politics, is a candidate being rewarded for actually like continuing to press on despite numerous allegations of bad behavior, let's say, to put it mildly. I mean, if you look at, for instance, Ken Paxton in Texas, this is somebody, you know, who has a wheelbarrow full of scandals, you know, maybe even a sort of bigger, you know, rap sheet than Graham Platner. And, you know, he's the state Senate nominee right now for the Republican Party. And so I think that there is a bit of a difference there. Now, I mean, it's a little tricky here because part of the reason why Democrats are rightly freaking out, aside from the fact that, you know, continuing to back this guy would obviously immediately undermine many of their key criticisms of Donald Trump, who has also been found civilly liable for sexual assault, among other things.
2: He's a thug. And they're trying to make excuses for him. I mean, he's worse than any human being that's ever run for office, probably.
1: Is that, you know, this is the most important Senate race for them. If they want to retake the Senate, they basically have to win the seat. And Maine, generally speaking, is

0: There's some reporting that he might even do so today. But as you said, there's also a lot of reporting that he's trying to like negotiate who his successor will be and use that leverage with the state Democratic Party in Maine, which I guess appoints his successor. And just why would he want to do that? What do you make of that strategy? Does whoever follow Graham Plattner here want his endorsement at this point?
1: I mean, it makes it a huge mess. I think, you know, the sort of steel man argument here, which I think is being exceedingly generous to people that do not deserve it, is that Plattner represents a rebuke of the sort of Democratic Party establishment. Again, this sort of Democratic Senatorial Campaign Committee, the main financial arm that Democrats in the Senate used to elect their own, had backed the state's 79-year-old governor, Janet Mills. She was trounced basically in every poll. She was losing to Plattner by like 35 points. And so what his allies are saying publicly is they understand the heartbeat of Maine and therefore should be involved in this process to replace him because this sort of mainstream state Democrats can't be trusted. Now, I think the other explanation here is that they're just trying to buy time and figure out if they can actually just stay in the race and weather this. They've been sending out a lot of like polls and other kind of, you know, text-based communications to supporters, essentially asking them, you know, what's your message for Graham, you know? And that's, I think, a way of kind of trying to test the larger climate here. So, you know, I think that the signs are that Plattner, I think, on some level knows that he should get out of the race, but is not quite willing to make that step yet. And, you know, they still have a week essentially to file to replace him. One candidate, Troy Jackson, who I believe was the leader of the Maine State Senate for a long time, he lost the Democratic primary for governor this year. He's already filed. He's one of the candidates that the sort of Plattner folks have said that they would find acceptable.
2: You know, there's a movement here in Maine across this country of people that are fed up. And I think that is going to carry whoever is the nominee to victory over Collins, because she doesn't offer any of that. And so that's what I think. I mean, short timeline, obviously money and all that is going to be a challenge. But I definitely think it's doable because the message, the movement is right. And that's what's important.
1: But, you know, it's just a mess. And I think, you know, until he formally says, I'm not running, there are plenty of reasons for Democrats to be nervous that he will try to just forge ahead, even though, you know, it seems increasingly unlikely based on his scandals and the fact that he will go into November without any endorsements or money, you know, that those would be pretty sizable hurdles to overcome.
0: Yeah. And just to be clear here, he's the only person that can pull himself out of this race because he's won now.
1: Yeah, he won the primary, which was last month. And again, which that primary happened, you know, when all these scandals were happening. But, you know, he was essentially unopposed there. Mills had suspended her campaign weeks earlier.
0: This scandal has really kind of laid bare this division within the Democratic Party between the progressive wing and the more establishment wing. I mean, the main Democratic Party, who you said back that, you know, as establishment candidate, the elderly governor, right? You know, they're pushing back and saying that like Plattner, like these guys have no role in who the next nominee would be. Like, how bad could this fight between these two wings get? And then how bad could that be for the party writ large?
1: Yeah, I mean, I think one of the places, I think when we talked about AIPAC the last time, we talked a lot about the race in Michigan, which is our sort of other big proxy battle. There you have an establishment back candidate, Haley Stevens. She's running against a progressive, you know, Bernie Sanders aligned young doctor, Abdul El Sayed. And that race, I think, is has become, you know, particularly vicious as the primary draws closer. Michigan, God help us, does not go to the polls until I think August 4th. But I think that what we're seeing right now is a shift in the mood of the electorate. I think that there's a tendency, especially among establishment aligned Dems, to act as though what they're facing is a kind of like, you know, astroturfed bad faith sort of groups, you know, working in concert to undermine the establishment. But the reason why so many of these outsider candidates are winning is because there's just real anger at the grassroots, at the party's leadership, especially like the fact that many Democratic voters that I have spoken to over the last year and a half see the party as having been asleep at the wheel at the start of the sort of second Trump term. They're just furious at Chuck Schumer. They're furious.

0: Jeffries, at Hakeem Jeffries. And so candidates that come along and are not backed by the sort of traditional party or have not come up as, you know, Haley Stevens is a sitting member of Congress right now. You know, outsider candidates, I think, are just appealing to a lot of people right now because of that kind of just, I think, sense of frustration that's mm-hmm. permeating.
1: Do you see any attempts on the part of the Democratic Party establishment to try and address any of those concerns the voters seem to have as we kind of hurtle towards the midterms? Or do you see them kind of taking this approach of like sitting back and basically laying low with the strategy of like, let Trump do the work to sink himself? Like, are they trying to mount a coherent argument for why people should vote for the Democrats in the fall?
0: I don't think that they are particularly. I mean, one could argue that there's a certain like, and this has kind of been true since Trump took office again, that essentially the Democratic establishment's strategy has been to just sit back and basically try to make as little fuss as possible and just ride this wave of outrage at Trump. And that, I think one could, I think, kind of reasonably argue that that has worked, essentially, that voters are just so frustrated with this administration that even though the Democratic brand is still toxic and that, you know, a lot of voters, not Democratic voters, but a lot of voters, you know, still don't like Joe Biden and still think that the party was up to something nefarious by kind of propping him up for so long, that they're still, you know, polling at the generic ballot something like, you know, 7 points ahead of Republicans, which mm-hmm. is pretty significant. You know, centrist Democrats are still doing reasonably well, right? Like, you know, there have been blips here in New York City, in Colorado, maybe in Michigan. For the most part, the party's establishment is still, you know, winning the elections that it's supposed to win. But I think that, you know, one of the stories that is fascinating to me, especially as we draw closer, again, God help us, to the 2028 presidential primary, is that all of the kind of intellectual energy and messaging force is on the side of these kind of insurgent or more progressive Democrats. And, you know, by, I think, sort of backing away, the sort of party's establishment and party's mainstream has ceded the kind of narrative to the left. And I think there's some panic, I think, in some circles right now, especially as more radical or progressive candidates have won a couple of elections. And I think there's a slow realization that that's the case. But I think that right now, you know, even somebody like Rahm Emanuel, the former Obama chief of staff, who's clearly going to run for president, announced earlier this week that he's going to give a speech about how the U.S. should stop giving military aid to Israel. You know, I mean, that to me is a sign not just of how, as we've discussed before, the Democratic Party's base has shifted on Israel. It's a sign of just how much the sort of progressives now control the sort of narrative. They have all of the momentum in terms of agenda setting.

That was part of my conversation with Alex Shepard, senior editor at The New Republic. If you want to listen to the full episode, you can find Front Burner wherever you get your podcasts or on YouTube. I'm Jamie Poisson. Thanks so much for listening.

Good morning. I'm Heather Wells in Winnipeg at 5:30. It is clear. It's 18 degrees. We're going to see a few clouds roll in today with a hot high of 27, a humidex of 32. We do have some showers moving into the area tonight. Our morning show, CBC's Information Radio with Marcy Marcuse, is on the way. It begins at 5:57. Well, Dauphin's Hospital won't fully reopen anytime soon. The head of Prairie Mountain Health warns in a letter obtained by CBC News, service disruptions will last months, and healthcare services will likely be restored on a staggered basis, but no timelines have been set. The hospital's closure stems from heavy rains last week that poured into the facility's basement, knocking out power.

0: enforcing the relocation of dozens of patients. The health authority says critical infrastructure was also damaged. An assessment clinic's been set up, but it only helps patients with basic care. More serious health issues in Dauphin are being redirected to other communities. Well, floodwaters may be receding in some Manitoba communities, but 51 local states of emergencies are still in effect. The top priorities are cleanup and rebuilding. Guy Hammond is volunteering in his hometown of Roblin. He says hundreds of houses have sewer backup damage. And when the flooding was at its peak, Hammond was one of 30 volunteers helping to pump water. He says that volunteer spirit continues.
1: They've run out of road closed signs, another example, so on. Sunday, there was 8 local volunteers came to the farm here, picked up lumber, and they built 50 road closed signs in an afternoon.
0: Hammond says the most pressing issue in the Roblin area is rebuilding washed out roads and bridges. RCMP in Alberta have issued an Amber Alert for a 6-year-old boy who they say was abducted from the hamlet of Valhalla Center near the border with BC. His name is Lanikai Morrison. He's white with a slight build, long, light brown hair and brown eyes. RCMP say he may be with his 35-year-old mother, Krista Morrison, and she may be driving a black 2015 Toyota Tundra with an Alberta license plate. Anyone who sees them should call 911. The U.S. ambassador to Canada is weighing in on a proposed oil pipeline that would move Canadian oil east without crossing the border. Right now, Ontario gets Alberta oil from a path through the United States. Anise Hadari reports.
2: We already have one that goes east.
3: Pete Hoekstra calls a new pipeline proposal interesting. Called Northern Shield, it would bypass the U.S., though one current route takes Canadian fossil fuels through Michigan to Sarnia, Ontario.
4: And Line 5, the Enbridge Pipeline.
2: You know, we like to have jet fuel at Detroit Metro.
3: The governor of Michigan has tried to block Line 5 before, unsuccessfully.
5: Barrels of oil per day.
3: In its pitch earlier this week, the Ontario government said a new all-Canadian pipeline would strengthen energy security.
6: My question is, so how scared of the Americans are you?
3: Grant Sprague is a former deputy minister of energy in Alberta. He says the proposed pipeline would be extremely expensive.
6: Do you want it as a backdoor? Do you want to have it as a safety measure? Neat. Pretty expensive safety measure.
3: Experts say expect a west-to-east Canada-only pipeline to cost in the tens of billions of dollars, on top of refinery expansions that would likely be required in Sarnia. Anise Hadari, CBC News, Calgary.
0: For a second straight night, the U.S. and Iran have traded airstrikes. An explosion in northern Iran as the U.S. says it hit 90 targets overnight. There are also reports of blasts along south coast and on Iranian islands in the Gulf. The attacks began just hours after U.S. President Donald Trump declared the ceasefire over. And he said he was preparing to hit Iran hard. Iran's health ministry says 14 people have been killed over the past 2 nights. Iran is responding with attacks on U.S. military bases in Kuwait, Qatar, and Bahrain. A legendary voice from the 1980s has gone silent.

0: Pop icon Bonnie Tyler has died at 75 after a sudden medical crisis in Portugal. Tyler first captivated global audiences with her gravelly vocals, scoring a string of timeless cinematic anthems. Her management confirms Bonnie Tyler passed away peacefully last night, leaving behind a towering musical legacy defined by her chart-topping masterpiece. You hear it there, Total Eclipse of the Heart. She was 75. Our morning show begins at 5:57.
1: Up next from the BBC, the in-depth reporting of Assignment, Global Investigations by BBC Correspondents.
2: Anna is reading with her two-year-old son in their flat in Beijing. And what do you think about being a mum? Is it a nice experience?
3: I think it's very nice. Actually, it's very wonderful.
2: Just like his mother and father and millions of other Chinese people, Anna's toddler is an only child. He'll probably never have a brother or sister, because for Anna, even having one child wasn't part of the plan.
3: You know, I have a very long time to pursuing my

0: a study. I didn't have the plan to have a baby even after 32 or 3 years old. My mom suggested me to have a child. She said that would make your life complete. I think, okay, it's not a very bad thing. Maybe I should try it. So I have my baby and I feel wonderful.
1: So Anna, I'm not using her real name because every topic in China is sensitive, is happy with one child. But for her government, that's not enough. They want parents to have 2 or 3 children. A few decades ago, China was thought to have too many people. Now its population is shrinking. By the time Anna's son enters old age, China's population, currently 1.4 billion, could have halved. That's a massive decline and will have huge consequences for the way China functions and for the ambitions of its leaders. Welcome to Assignment from the BBC World Service. I'm Nicky Bristow. I've been reporting on China from both inside and outside the country for the past 2 decades. It's a bright, crisp and sunny morning here in the village of Erhe. In that time, I've covered many stories about the Chinese government's attempts to manipulate the size of its population. In 2010, I followed a group of census workers, helping to count everyone in China. Back then, most couples were allowed only one child. The human cost of that draconian measure wasn't hard to find. I came across this 17-year-old girl who was, in effect, a non-person, excluded from society because she was the second child in her family. Her parents were forbidden from registering her.
2: I'm not like other children. They are allowed to go to school. I'm not. I can only watch them go. I see teachers take them for outings. They have so much fun. I feel very sad.
3: 40 plus years ago, I came to the United States to study exactly the opposite of what we are talking about right now, which was to control population growth.
1: Professor Wang Feng was sent by the Chinese government to America with UN funding in the late 1970s to work out how to keep China's birth rate down. At the time, everyone thought the population was spiraling out of control.
3: The post-Mao leadership who came in the late 1970s, they were looking at a country where the population grew from about 500 million to 1 billion. So they were looking at that huge population growth, and everything was in shortage, especially consumer goods. So more people meant more mouth to feed, more jobs to offer, and more desks in schools, which clearly was beyond what the society could produce under the planned economy system.
1: To solve the problem, the one-child policy was introduced in 1980. That meant children were simply not wanted, not in large numbers anyway. At least not by the state, which cajoled, fined and coerced couples into having fewer babies. For many, like this mother, enforcing the one-child policy could be a bitter experience.
4: More than 20 people came to my home. They dragged me like I was a pig. They took me to a population control center. I resisted, but they told me the sterilization had to happen that day. It's still terrifying to think about what happened.
3: The one-child policy is the most glaring example of the harm that a Leninist state, like the one in China, what kind of social blunder and social costs it can impose on its population. I would say it's the most glaring example in human history. A combination of historical factors and the state power led to the worst, not just the longest, but the most consequential policy blunder with enormous cost for China and its enormous lesson for humanity.
1: Professor Wang is now a demographer at the University of California, Irvine. I first spoke to him in 2007. At the time, China was boasting that the one-child policy had successfully prevented around 400 million births. But the truth is,

0: fertility rate had already been dropping before that restrictive measure. The predictions about China's population were wrong, making the one-child policy unnecessary. Eventually, this became clear, but bureaucratic resistance, entrenched views and vested interests meant it took years to change course.
1: The children of China may now get brothers and sisters.
0: When the one-child policy was finally abandoned in 2016, many people, including Professor Wang, were surprised that it didn't lead to a baby boom. Just over 18 million babies were born in China that year, but a decade later, that number had fallen to just under 8 million.
2: One thing that surprised me is how an abnormal social norm became normalized.
0: Professor Wang places some of the blame for the continuing fall in Chinese fertility on the long shadow cast by the one-child policy.
2: During the 35 years of the one-child policy, one child was an abnormal norm imposed by the government. And so one would expect that after the policy, the norm would return. But what we've seen is the opposite. With 35 years of the one-child policy, the only children growing up, they felt it's fine. I'm the only child. I don't need to have two children. I grew up fine. Why do I need to have two children? So an abnormal norm created during the one-child policy now has been normalized as the new norm. That is the ironic effect of the one-child policy.
0: In Beijing, Anna's attitude bears out what the professor is saying.
3: I think for the moment, I think one child is enough for me and for my family.
0: Why do you think that?
3: Because I didn't see any necessity to have a second one, even though my son would have some needs for social company. But because I grew up in a single-child family and I have many friends and classmates to play with, so I don't really feel lonely. Because, you know, we have a dense population, so we have many neighborhoods. And I grew up with many sisters and brothers of the near neighbors. And I have many good friends to play with. And when I was in the primary school, the school activities is very good. And I enjoyed my time at primary school, actually, singing, dancing, and play balls with others and ping pongs. I don't feel any lonely. So from my childhood to now, I don't really see any necessity for two childs.
0: Anna says the important thing is the quality of time spent, both for her child and for herself.
3: Yes, yes. Actually, I put a lot of time on my baby. I think I have good quality time with him. So that is good for my child. And for another way, I think that is a bit compromise for myself.
0: Why is it a compromise? Because I suppose if you do that all for one child, to do it for two would be perhaps just too exhausting.
3: Two would make me more tired and I wouldn't have lots of time to have my own life. Actually, I hope I could experience many different life and different hobbies. I would like to skating or diving. I want to learn. So if I spend a lot of time with my child, then I wouldn't have a lot of time for myself.
0: There are other forces pushing Chinese parents towards having fewer children too, including the rising cost of living. Lauren, again I'm not using her real name, is a single mother living with her 12-year-old son Robert in Shanghai, one of China's most expensive cities. She's definitely feeling the pinch.
4: Financially, like, it's on my own. So I have to do, like, cover everything. I have to work. I have to balance life and work. And I have to keep an eye on his studies.
0: What kind of house do you have? How many bedrooms is that? Describe it to me.
4: Oh, one bedroom.
0: So it's a one-bedroom flat.
4: One bedroom, one living room, one bathroom, one kitchen. It's very simple.
0: And do you sleep in, do you mind me asking, do you sleep in the living room and Robert sleep in the bedroom?
4: We actually sleep the same bedroom. Like we have a bumpy bed. Like he sleep up, I sleep down. There's a bumpy bed.
0: A bunk bed?
4: Yeah.
0: Oh, so he sleeps on the top of the bunk bed and you sleep on the lower bed?
4: Yes.
0: And do you earn enough money to cover your rent and food? Tell me something about the other expenses.
4: His study, I didn't have to pay for so much, just his uniform, then food, transportation. Yeah, I think most like this, because I didn't pay for his extra class. He just studied by himself and then go to school like this.
0: Many children Robert's age have extra tuition to help them eventually get into a good university, but Lauren can't afford it.
4: I think most of the time he can handle his homework, he can handle his studies at the school. Of course, the other hand is expensive if you like assign him extra classes. Maybe in like 2 years, probably I will assign him extra classes. But now I think he can handle the class by himself. For most families in Shanghai, if they are Shanghainese, they can afford everything and they also have extra money to travel or to do extra classes, do whatever they want. Because raising a child is not just about feeding them, it's about education. Kids growing, they just need everything. It's always hard to balance work and life.
0: But still, the way the parents feel is that you have to spend money on extra tutors. In China, it's an expected thing to do.
4: Yes. I think in China, there are so many people, right? So you have to like study hard. To get after graduate from university or college, you are able to get a good job. So parents, they wish their kids get good education, get good food, beautiful clothes, go to extra classes, good at sports, everything. You have lots of pressure to be a parent like this.
0: There's a lot of pressure on you to provide all of those things.
4: I think I know myself. I'm not rich, so I'm just lower my expectation. I think it's okay sometimes not to be the best. So they can explore the world without so many pressure from parents.
0: China's fertility rate now hovers at around one birth per woman. To keep the population stable, they need to have more than double that. Plenty of other countries are facing the same issue. Immigration could offset the fall in numbers, but many nations are reluctant to embrace this solution. China stands out, though, because of the scale of the coming decline. We're talking hundreds of millions of fewer people. Here's Professor Wang again.
2: I think the leaders have basically thrown up their heads on this, and they'll just try to see what else they can do. The United Nations has been revising down China's population growth. And the latest one was that China, by the end of the century, which is 74 years from now, would have a population that's about slightly over half of what it is now. It's like 55%. But with the latest fertility numbers we're seeing, if this does not go up substantially, China could have less than half of its population by the end of the century. We're seeing a deepening crisis just unfolding in front of our eyes.
0: So China's population could fall to around 650 million by the end of the century. Some think it could drop even lower to 330 million people. For everyone who's long thought of China as being overpopulated, that's an extraordinary prospect.
2: Probably a larger force driving this is what we're seeing also in Japan, in South Korea, in Taiwan. It's, I would say, it's the morning after effect, which is after the period of rapid economic growth. You've seen this. The cost of living for everything shot up. So the new generation now, they do not see the double-digit income increase as their parents' generation, but they do encounter the high cost of living of everything. Combined with this economic pessimism, compared with their parent generation, that's probably a larger driving force for what we're seeing today.
0: In the early years of the century, China's rise seemed unstoppable, its future glorious. partly because of the size of its population. Now there's a little more uncertainty.

0: certainty, a few more pressures, with a falling birth rate adding to the problems, as these people on the streets of Beijing clearly understand.
1: If the population decreases, all other aspects of life will be affected too. Education, the economy, real estate, everything. Society has been geared up for the population we have now. If it decreases, demand decreases, and as a result, everything will be reduced.
2: When it comes to China's population, the main issue at the moment is aging. I think it's a pretty urgent problem. Unlike Japan, China's getting old before getting rich. The proportion of people aged 60 and over is already very high. And in some regions, there's no proper system to care for the elderly.
3: Raising a child is really stressful, definitely much more stressful than being on my own. Everything from food, housing, and transport is much more difficult than before. Right now, it's okay, as my baby is young and doesn't eat much. But the pressure will increase when they go to school.

0: Little Swallow, a popular song celebrating childhood, where youngsters look forward to a bright future. Over the last few years, the Chinese government has once again emphasised the value of children and has taken a number of measures to encourage more births, with motivation from the very top.
1: 慈母手中线, 游子身上衣.
0: China's leader Xi Jinping recites a poem about motherhood, something he's been keen to promote. The authorities have held mass weddings like this one to encourage others to tie the knot. To make childbirth less painful, hospitals are being forced to offer women epidural anaesthetics, something that's not yet standard in China. And then there's money. The local authorities, and now the central government, are giving couples cash handouts for having more children. But so far, none of it has worked.
2: I think for a lot of young women, especially those who are educated living in big cities, it's very easy to do the math and realize that it's not economically helpful for them, nor is it really mentally helpful for them to have children.
0: Zhang Chu is a lecturer in Chinese politics at Warwick University in Britain. She's been researching changing social attitudes in China, particularly among women, who are increasingly refusing to accept the role being assigned to them. She's been following the female online community in China, who aren't just sceptical about having children, but also of finding a man suitable enough to have them with. Like many other Chinese women, Zhang Chu is herself an example of the shift in mood away from motherhood. Now in her late 30s, she and her husband have decided not to have children. Chinese women deciding to have fewer or even no children means Chinese women and not the government deciding their own futures. For Zhang Chu, that's something to celebrate.
2: None of my friends whom I met after PhD had children. They are happily living, very content as a single, financially independent woman. I still remember one thing I saw online. It's just an elderly woman saying something to her son, saying that if you don't get married, who is going to do your laundry? So I think this is an example of the kind of cultural expectation for women. And if I can be perfectly happy as an individual person, why would I want to be a servant to other people?
3: Okay, sure. 吃饭了。
0: And of course, even though there'll be fewer of them in the future, Chinese parents will keep having children, and they'll still experience the joy of parenthood, as Lauren does now.
4: I think he's very funny. He's very independent. I don't have to take him to school like that or pick him up because I leave home very early in the morning. So he just get up by himself and then cook his breakfast, go to school by himself. Then after school, at the evening, he just come back by himself by bus. I think I'm very proud of him. He loves cooking. He just

0: just learn how to cook online, TikTok, the videos, he can just learn. So I think he's a quick learner. So,
1: and you get home in the night to cook his evening meal?
0: Sometimes he cooks, sometimes I cook.
1: Wow, 12 years yes. old. He must be a good cook.
0: Yes, he loves cooking.
1: He sounds like an extraordinary young man.
0: I hope so.
1: Yeah. That's assignment. I'm Mickey Bristow. The producer was John Murphy.
2: That was Assignment from the BBC. I'm Saroja Coelho, and this is CBC Radio 1. Have a great day.

0: Good morning, Manitoba, and hello, Winnipeg. I'm Marcy Marcuse with our team at Information Radio. Thanks for joining us this morning. The morning show here on CBC is on until 8:37 a.m. on 89.3 FM, 990 a.m. on that app and on YouTube. Lots coming up between now or then, and then as we cover the stories making news in this province and affecting all of our lives here. So thanks for joining us. Let's say hello to the team. Corey Funk is in. He is the show director this morning. Good morning, Corey. Corey also covers the commute on the air. There's Mr. Abby Adeyemi. He's our senior tech. Abby covers your weather on the air. And Darren Marash is also here. Good morning, Darren. Darren's our YouTube producer, so say hello if you're watching the show stream there, as we hope you might watch for some of those visual components to the program. All right, let's get into weather briefly here. Sunny today in Winnipeg. Once again, the high 27, humidex 32. Very similar to yesterday. Chance of showers tonight. Over in Brandon, mainly sunny as well. A 60% chance of afternoon showers for you today, however, and a risk of a thunderstorm this afternoon in Brandon. So a high of 27, that system moving from the west. And up in Thompson, mix of sun and cloud. Watch for the local smoke up north because of wildfires. And in Thompson, a 30% chance of late afternoon showers. It will be cloudy and a risk of a thunderstorm late today as well. A high of 25 in Thompson, so pretty similar temperatures, at least across the province. Let's go to Heather Wells. It's 2 minutes to six. She is here with your headlines.
1: Good morning. Well, 51 local states of emergency are still in effect across Manitoba as communities assess damage from unprecedented flooding. Guy Hammond lives just outside of Roblin. He says hundreds of houses there have sewer backup damage. He volunteered to pump water at the peak of the flood, and he says so many roads are washed out in that area. They need a team of volunteers just to build more road closed signs. So we'll hear more from him. And a new drone lending library is going to help small construction firms try new tech. It's coming to Manitoba. We'll hear about it in our next local news at 6:30.
0: All right. Thanks, Heather.
1: Thank you.
0: Let's get into the show here this morning. In the first hour of the show, there's been so much rain this summer. It's giving some people the blues, but it's also impacting those with green thumbs. We're going to talk about what do you do when everything's dying in the garden because it's waterlogged. So we have that coming up and much more. Right now, though, let's turn our attention to national and international stories on World Report.
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5: This is World Report. Good morning. I'm Marcia Young. RCMP in Beaver Lodge, Alberta have issued an amber alert for a six-year-old boy. His name is Lenakai Morrison. He's white, male, with a slight build, long light brown hair and brown eyes. The Mounties say he may be with his mother, Krista Morrison, a 35-year-old female. She may be driving a black 2015 Toyota Tundra with an Alberta license plate. Anyone who sees them should call 911. Prime Minister Mark Carney is in Saudi Arabia today for what can best be described as a formal reset of relations. Canada and the Gulf Kingdom only reestablished their diplomatic ties.

0: in 2023 after nearly a decade. Today's visit, however, is being overshadowed by the collapse of the ceasefire between the U.S. and Iran. The CBC's Murray Brewster is in Jeddah with the latest.
1: And what we have to make sure is that peace is maintained and the Strait of Hormuz is open.
2: Foreign Affairs Minister Anita Anand trying to deliver a message of reassurance under fire. A Saudi vessel was hit by an Iranian strike near the Strait of Hormuz, drawing outrage from the kingdom and expressions of sympathy and support conveyed directly today to the Saudi Foreign Minister by Anand.
1: Canada agrees with you that Iran's attacks on civilian vessels are completely unjustified.
2: Militarily, Canada has very little to contribute to the defense of the kingdom, but Anand says it stands ready to help with demining once a permanent ceasefire is achieved, something she still believes is possible, even though U.S. President Donald Trump yesterday declared the ceasefire over and says he isn't interested in talking with the Iranians anymore. All of this is complicating Prime Minister Mark Carney's high-profile attempt to reset the relationship with the Saudis. Dennis Horak is a former Canadian ambassador to Saudi Arabia who was expelled after the Trudeau government's human rights criticism of the Saudis. He says Carney's mission is to get the dialogue back on track.
3: Certainly having this sort of high-level contact makes a difference and sends a signal.
2: During her meeting with her counterpart, Anand says she raised human rights and consular cases, the most high-profile of which involves blogger Raif Badawi, who remains trapped in the kingdom and unable to travel and reunite with his Canadian family. Murray Brewster, CBC News, Jeddah, Saudi Arabia.
0: U.S. President Donald Trump ditched his Qatari-gifted jet on his way home from the NATO summit in Turkey. Under Secret Service guidance, he flew home on his old Air Force One. It's raising concerns about the controversial new $400 million jet. Reports suggest the Qatari aircraft lacks critical missile defense countermeasures. For more, we're joined by Chris Reyes in New York. And Chris, why exactly did the Secret Service step in and recommend the president switch back to the old aircraft for his flight out of Turkey?
4: We're not getting a direct answer on this one from the Secret Service or the president. Trump was dismissive of security concerns, saying that the new Air Force One was actually being sent to Europe so soldiers could look at it. On social media, Trump said the plane was sent to an airbase in the UK. But during the NATO summit, Trump did repeatedly raise concerns over being assassinated as U.S.-Iran hostilities resumed. Turkey shares a border with Iran. Here's what he told reporters.
5: I don't really care because I'm doing my job and I'm doing it, I hope, better than anybody's ever done it.
0: So what do we know about the defensive gaps on this new Qatar gifted plane?
4: Well, according to some reporting, the new plane doesn't have the same advanced missile detection system as the old Air Force One, and that the Secret Service urged the switch. A White House spokesperson countered that, saying that the new Air Force One is state-of-the-art, fitted with high-level security protocols. On the flight back from Turkey, President Trump was asked by one reporter why they were told to bring the window shades down. He told the reporter that the flight is probably a dangerous one because of the Iranian leadership that the U.S. is dealing with, calling them sleazebags.
0: All right. Thanks, Chris.
4: Thank you.
0: The CBC's Chris Reyes reporting from New York. Graham Plattner is ending his campaign for the U.S. Senate. The Democratic candidate was running in the state of Maine, but this week, a woman accused him of rape.
6: We believe that for the movement to continue, it can't be made. And for that reason, we are suspending campaign operations. This is incredibly difficult because I know that some will think it's an admission of guilt, and it most certainly is not.
0: Plattner made the announcement last night on X. Fellow Democrats were pressuring him to drop out of the race for U.S. Senate. Bangladesh is struggling to contain an outbreak of measles. More than 750 people, mostly children, have died since March. Officials are reporting more than 1,000 new cases every day. Bangladesh has historically maintained very high levels of vaccination, but cuts to U.S. aid have led to a vaccine shortfall and undermined vaccination campaigns. Western Europe experienced its hottest June on record. That is according to the Copernicus Climate Monitoring Service. It shows the average temperature last month was more than 3 degrees higher than the averages recorded between 1991 and 2020. Reporter Ross Cullen joins me now from Paris. Ross, give us some of the highlights of this report.
7: This report shows that it was the second hottest June on record worldwide, but the hottest June that we've ever seen in Western Europe. Just relentless heat across the continent. There have been other points to note that the heat wave has caused drought conditions. We now see below average river flow across Europe, especially in France and the east of the continent. We have seen a real impact on crops because of the wildfires, which the report also notes they are spreading across France and Spain. And sea ice, the cover of ice across the whole Arctic region, was below average as well.
0: There's been ongoing debate about air conditioning and the lack of it in parts of Europe. What can you tell us about that?
7: Yes, it is something that is now coming into the public consciousness in the UK, in France, in other countries as well. Does France need to get a grip on air conditioning? Infamously, it is not something that we have here in widespread quantities. The number of AC units is very low. There's been a debate at political level as well, because Emmanuel Macron several years ago said he wanted to bring in new heating and cooling systems in 40,000 schools, and he's fallen well short of that aim. There's now calls for a widespread introduction of AC, particularly in educational institutes and in hospitals, to try to protect the most vulnerable. So lots of debate, lots of issues to consider when it comes to trying to bring in more AC in Europe.
0: Thanks so much, Ross.
7: No worries.
0: Reporter Ross Cullen in Paris. China and Taiwan are bracing for what could be the region's largest storm in nearly 40 years. Super Typhoon Bavi is churning through the Pacific, its powerful winds gusting near 200 kilometers an hour. It is expected to skirt past Taiwan before slamming into eastern China this weekend, threatening catastrophic flooding to communities already hit by recent storms. China is still recovering from another typhoon, which killed at least 39 people earlier this week. More tourists are traveling to a hot spot for whales in Newfoundland. St. Vincent's Beach offers a chance to see humpbacks, but there are fears people could be swept away and swept out to sea. Laura Howells reports.
8: We've come to watch the whales.
9: Tourists flock to this rocky beach, known as a humpback hotspot this time of year. So close, you can smell them, but swimming in a dangerous ocean.
10: There's a saying out here saying you don't tease the waves because they will get you.
9: Rochelle Rausch is on high alert for her toddler. While we talk, he runs towards the waves. Rausch sprints after him, pulling him back.
10: Those waves can be deadly.
9: But not everyone is so on guard.
11: There's been concerns about people getting too close to the water, and I've seen it many times myself, where like children are allowed to just roam freely in the ocean.
9: Resident Orla Moylan-Hegarty tries to warn people online, don't stand in the water.
11: The riptides, the currents, they could be really strong and they can knock anybody down and just kind of suck them out without warning.
9: That plus a sudden steep drop-off into the deep. The town has put up warning signs, but it's not stopping everyone. Mayor Verna Hayward.
12: We'd never want anybody to be washed out, because if you get into that, chances are you're not coming out of it.
9: Danger this Ontario tourist wasn't fully aware of.
13: But I wouldn't have thought like the tide would be able to just take you by just standing.
9: People hopeful, beachgoers stay cautious.
10: The ocean's incredibly dangerous, and I think that it's easy to forget that, and when you get sucked in the beauty of it.
9: Laura Howell, CBC News, St. Vincent's, Newfoundland and Labrador.
0: 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I'm Marcia Young.
14: Well, good morning, Manitoba. How are we doing out there today? Welcome to nearing the end of the first week of July here. In Winnipeg, mainly sunny, 17 degrees. I'm Marcy Marcusa. 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This is 89.3 FM, 990 AM on the app and YouTube. The show is called Information Radio, and more on the weather in this province in a moment. This hour on the show, there's been a lot of rain in Manitoba this summer and spring already, causing serious flooding issues, as you all know. Also, though, on a lesser concern level, but still a level of worry, If you spent a lot of money on your plants and your flowers this year, they might also be getting rerooted and rained out. So what do you do? We'll get some advice this hour about how to deal with that in your own yards and properties. Also this hour on the show, the International Monetary Fund cut its global economic growth projection again for 2026. What's the implication of that for Canada's economic outlook? That discussion this half hour. Right now, Heather Wells is in with other local headlines and news. Good morning.
15: Good morning. Well, police allege a man arrested in a months-long string of Winnipeg arsons last year had plans to target other places, including Manitoba Health Minister Uzoma Asaguera's constituency office and the CBC. The unproven allegations emerged in recently unsealed search warrant documents. We'll hear more about that. And voters in East St. Paul choose a new mayor and council in October. Officially, the names of the candidates are a secret. The RM says it won't say who's running until the nominations close in late September. We'll hear how that is being received in our next local news coming up at 6:30.
14: That's unusual. I don't know that I've ever heard that before.
15: I don't think I have either.
14: Yeah. All right. Well, looking forward to hearing what they have to say about it. Thank you.
15: Thank you.
14: Right now, let's get into the weather with Abby Adeyemi.
16: Yeah, good morning, Marcy. Let's start with the warnings. We now have that warning really spreading, covering most of the northern part of the province under this yellow air quality warning as the wildfire smokes continues to blanket areas around Flin Flon, Thompson, Norway House, Lynn Lake towards the Brochet this morning, and as far as Tunuli Lake, we're seeing poor visibility and health risk concerns for that part of the province, so you need to take care of your spending time outside. Meanwhile, down south, a special weather statement warns of a major heat wave starting tomorrow afternoon, and this will last well into next week as we will start to see temperatures climb from the 30s, from 30 degrees from Friday night into the mid-30s by the weekend with a muggy humidity factored in, making things really feel close to 45 as we get into next week, as we get into Sunday. So you just need to keep an eye out for that. It's starting to get hot outside. But for today, Winnipeg, we're looking at 18 degrees. It's going to be sunny outside to start. We're going to see some breezy conditions, and then we warm up to 24. There's a chance of evening showers in the forecast today. But right now, Winnipeg, we are just close to 19 degrees.
14: Do you hear what he just said, Corey? That's spoken like a true Nigerian guy.
17: Wait, I missed it.
14: He said it's going to be 45 and it's getting close to a bit hot.
17: Okay, of course. Yeah, right.
16: Right. Because
17: maybe I'll put the parka away.
16: It's getting hot.
14: Oh, my God, man. You know me and Corey, we'd like it to be 15 or something.
17: Yeah, maybe 18. Permanent 21, 22 would be the
16: wow. Today, recording. 27, we're already in the feel of 30 plus.
14: Right? So.
16: It's getting close to 40.
14: Honestly, though, if you're off with the kids, which, obviously the kids are out and you can get to a splash pad or to a beach or, yeah, then you can do that fun stuff. Did you do that yesterday with your kids?
17: I did. Took them to this Cordon splash pad yesterday. It's if you haven't been, I want to keep it a secret. No one go to the Cordon splash pad.
14: Okay, move on.
17: It's not amazing. There's not this really great playground right beside it. Don't go.
14: Yeah. Corey Funk is here to talk about our commute.
17: Yes. In terms of in the city, haven't heard of any major issues. Yet, though, outside the city, of course, still a bunch of highways, as we've been saying for almost 2 weeks now, in around Duck Mountain area, closed because of washouts. There's actually one closer to the city that's actually closed now, too. Highway 221 from Marquette to Rosser closed because of washouts as well. So you want to avoid that. Other than that, though, if you do see something, if you're walking, you're biking, you're driving, do give me a call on the CBC commuter line. We'd love to hear what you're seeing out there. That number, 204-788-3093.

0: Manitoba, if you aren't in a completely flooded out area, so we understand obviously the rain's been very serious for a lot of people, but if you are in another area or including in the city of Winnipeg, you might also be having trouble with all the rain because your garden might be struggling. Let's start the show with some ideas about what to do in this unpredictable weather. Ray Dubois, president and owner of Ron Paul Garden Center in Winnipeg. CBC's Faith Fundell talked to him about what concerns he's hearing from customers dealing with all this rainy weather.
1: What we're seeing is some people are just giving up on gardens altogether. So, again, a longtime client who typically buys a lot of vegetables, a Greek fellow I was in the other day, and he was just getting landscape fabric. And I asked him what he was doing, what kind of a project that he was working on. And he said he was just going to cover his garden for the year. It was didn't have time to get the crops in. And every time he tried, it rained. And he said, I'm just going to give up this year.
2: How do you feel hearing that and seeing that?
1: Yeah, you know, it is what it is. I mean, it's demoralizing because, you know, we've paid the labor to grow them and plant them and upsize them and all that stuff and get them into the retail packs to go, and paid for the seeds, harvested the seeds, paid for the labor to harvest seeds, paid for the soil, paid for the heat, paid for the fertilizer. So when those sales do come through the till, they do tend to go right to the bottom line because it's already been paid for. So it does hurt, but, you know, I don't blame them. You know what I mean? You know, and we've seen also the same with some people with annuals and just decorative plants. And the, you know, hearing some of the same things, we're just not going to plant this year. Just, you know, people don't, they're just too wet. So we've seen a little bit of that. And some of the contractors that are that shop with us, we're hearing the messages of, you know, we're already starting to push jobs into 2027 because we're so backed up. And, you know, people say, oh, it's only one day. But one day extrapolated over 2, 3, 4 week period, ripple effect, it pushes it out 2 or 3 days when you factor in all the other delays that happen in construction. So it has a real bad effect. So we're starting to hear some rumblings of that. And then on the, you know, on that same vernacular, then we're starting to hear some layoffs. And so that's kind of what we're hearing, you know, a little bit of retail and professional contractors that shop in our store. And of course, just frustration. So people are just frustrated. They want it to stop, but who do you talk to, right? I mean, I've been praying and, you know, we'll see if my God does something for me. But if you've got someone you talk to, I'll take any help I can get.
2: Yeah, and for people who may not have given up, are there certain plants that they should keep an eye on given all of the rain?
1: Well, you know, yes and no. So if you're a raised beds or raised planters, you know, Bob's your uncle and, you know, everybody's blowing their plants out at 50% off or better. So, you know, there's still lots of time to enjoy them. And so if you're looking in that kind of annual arena, then, you know, no problem. If you're asking me questions about kind of what does well in wet conditions, you know, blue fig iris, you know, it's like a swamp milkweed. I mean, the first word in the name is swamp. So you're safe there. And then like a Joe Pye weed, a turtle head, even Ligularia might work. But again, if it's, you know, if it's sitting, standing water, then no matter what you do, even, you know, tolerant of wet feet doesn't mean they can handle flooding. So it's at that point, then you have to start looking about property management, grading, you know, that kind of thing. And
2: which is not exactly a cheap thing.
1: No, it's not. So, and depending how bad things are, I know, for instance, talking with an old friend of mine who actually called me, and then but I was out, and then got the message the next day, and I called him, and he was on the way to the lake because a tree fell on his house or his cabin. So but he was telling me that at his house, that he's got a larger property on Buffalo Point, and they've actually got sump pits that they've put in their property to help manage the water and push it to the ditches. So, you know, there's that aspect of things, depending on how bad your water is or how bad your grading is and such. You know, but a lot of times you can just build areas up. You know, if you have beds that, that, you know, are pretty, you know, pretty bad, you can turn them and aerate them. That doesn't hurt. Like just a shallow till won't hurt at all. So those are things you can do. I mean, if things are really bad, then you may want to look at the French drain and, you know, a little bit of elbow grease and some river rock and landscape fabric and maybe just a socked weeping tile, you know, would help, but wouldn't hurt. But again, this year is an anomaly. I don't recall seeing it this

0: when you look at that, you know, I look at the weather app, you know, 3-4 times a day. It's the first thing I do in the morning when I get up after I kiss my wife. It's look at the weather app. So you know, there's really not much you can do, and you just have to persevere and hope things get drier. I mean, this week looks great. And interestingly enough, you know, if you remember last year with all of the smog from the fires, you know, everything was pretty, we didn't have a really hot, that many hot days. And so a lot of our corporate clients, not complaining or anything, but you know, you go out there and you're reviewing plants and stuff and the plants look stunted. And then as soon as we got sun, they just blew up. So, you know, for your listeners, there's hope if your plants are kind of just not doing much, you know. And I heard you talk about the tomato growers. That's, you know, I've heard from some of our tomato grower clients, you know, they're kind of, yeah, everything's just kind of not doing much. But as soon as we get some, like this week here of warm sun, I bet you're going to see your gardens pop. I bet you're going to see them pop significantly. So I think there is hope.
1: Oh, CBC does not endorse heavy drinking. We do endorse praying, though. That was funny. What do you do about it? Pray? Heavy drinking. Yeah, you know what? We are actually going to get more rain in the forecast here. That is not going to come today, but today, tonight, and then tomorrow, we have chance of showers. And then there is this stretch of really hot weather to contend with. So by next week, we'll be doing stories about what your plants do in the dry weather. Watch. But Ray Dubois there talking about the current conditions and what is coming at your gardens. The president and owner of Ron Paul Garden Center, just outside Winnipeg, he was speaking with the CBC's Faith Fundahl. It is 6:23 a.m. on 89.3. I'm Marcy Marcuse. This is Information Radio Live in downtown Winnipeg. And next on the show, the International Monetary Fund has lowered its world economic growth outlook. Now, that's it's a small adjustment, but the IMF is forecasting just 3% growth for 2026. It's down from forecast 3.1 in April. Now, this is the second time, though, the global lender has cut growth projections this year. So Moshe Lander's here to talk about it. Senior lecturer in the Department of Economics over at Concordia University. Good morning.
2: Good morning.
1: Sounds small, is it?
2: Yeah, it's small, but I think the bigger thing is that anything below 4% is essentially saying that the world is in a recession. So in Canada, we talk about if GDP is growing at a negative pace, that's a recession for us. The globe should be able to sustain at least 4% growth under normal circumstances. So 3.1 to 3.0, who cares? It's that it doesn't start with a 4 or a bigger number. That's the more worrying sign. And it's not surprising given what's been going on in the world, not just in the last 4 months since the closure of the Strait of Hormuz, but in the last 18 months since somebody assumed a second term in the White House.
1: Let's talk more about what's been going on in the world, because this forecast by the IMF was projected before the hostilities renewed between the U.S. and Iran this week. What should we think about in the future? Or I should ask, what are you expecting could happen in the future once that's, you know, this obviously this morning that's getting very serious again? Where do you think we're going to go from here?
2: Well, I think if we redo the forecast, the number's now going to be 2 point something. There's no way that this is going to lead to more growth, given that we've seen the last 4 months being a drag on growth. That just means then that it's going to be that much tougher for the global economy to dig its way out from the problems in which it finds itself. And, you know, even if you find a renewed push for peace and an opening of the Strait of Hormuz, it's not that much different than, let's say, a hurricane that brushes through the Gulf of Mexico. Just because the hurricane's gone doesn't mean that all the infrastructure goes immediately back online. It's going to take time to put things right. So we could very easily be talking about limited supplies or energy shortages in parts of the world while we wait for things to resume some sort of semblance of normalcy. I think if Trump had not tried to find a deal with Iran in the last little while, whether it holds or not, we could have very easily been talking about energy shortages in North America by the end of this summer. So this maybe gives us a little bit of a stay of execution. But for all of the talk that you're saying, heat wave coming to Winnipeg and to Manitoba in the next few days, imagine that we're talking about energy shortages or having to ration the ability to reach for the thermostat. That would be devastating for the global economy, not just for the Canadian economy. And so, you know, it's really important at this point that they find a solution, they get that thing open, and that we replenish a lot of the energy reserves that we've been using to try and match supply and demand in the meantime.
1: So given what you're saying, the other perspective from the IMF, I mean, they said yesterday, overall, the global economy has actually held up better than expected, despite

0: despite the Iran war. What do you make of that?
1: That's the perfect economics response, right? Here's bad news on one hand, but on the other hand, here's some good news. Look, it's 3.0 now. It could have been 2.something very easily. One of the things that we've seen for listeners of a certain age, and you can see for those that are watching, I'm not of that age, but for those that remember the 1970s oil shocks, one of the things that it did was it spurred the need to try and reduce energy reliance. And so the big boats of the 1970s became a lot more fuel efficient cars and smaller and lighter materials to try and make sure that those cars in the 1970s wouldn't be as reliant on gasoline, and factories became more energy efficient. The move towards more energy efficient windows in homes became much more common. And, I think this is one of those pivot points again, where what we're going to do is try and reduce our energy dependence. Doesn't mean that we're going to give up fossil fuels entirely. I'm not even sure that we should be giving up fossil fuels entirely, but we're going to find a way to move towards nuclear, wind, solar, things like that, to try and make sure that if this does happen again, or if something like this happens again, then we're not going to be in a situation where it's quite as critical and much of a drag on growth.
0: All right, Moshe, thank you.
1: Anytime.
0: Moshe Lander, a senior lecturer at the Department of Economics at Concordia University.

0: Little Ditty from Manitoba's The Secret Beach, part of the local lineup performing at this year's Winnipeg Folk Festival, which opens today. Thanks for joining us here on CBC. Your news locally from Manitoba is next.
1: This is CBC News. Good morning. I'm Heather Wells in Winnipeg. At 6:30, nice bright start to Thursday. We will see some clouds roll in. We're at 17 degrees right now. Today's high, 27. The humidex will feel like 32, and then a good chance we'll see some showers move in this evening. We are learning more about a man charged in a string of arsons across Winnipeg last year. Search warrant documents allege Jesse Wheatland had plans to target other places, including the Office of Manitoba's Health Minister and the CBC. Caitlin Garlick reports.
2: Police allege when they arrested a man charged in more than a dozen arsons last year, he was carrying a notebook. Inside, they say, was a list of future potential targets, including healthcare workers, the train station, CBC, and Health Minister Uzoma Asaguera's office. Those unproven allegations are among many police made in recently unsealed search warrant documents. Jesse Wheatland is charged in a months-long string of arsons throughout 2025, including at restaurants, clubs, a provincial treatment center on Magnus Avenue, and the constituency offices of Cabinet Ministers Nahanni Fontaine and Bernadette Smith. Police say some of the targets were hit more than once. Wheatland remains in custody and is scheduled to stand trial next year. Caitlin Gowerluck, CBC News, Winnipeg.
1: Wheatland's lawyer did not respond to a request.

0: request for comment. Voters in East St. Paul choose a new mayor and council in October. Officially, the names of the candidates are a secret. The RM says it won't say who's running in the until nominations close in late September. Brian Watchkos, who says he is registered to run for East St. Paul Council, doesn't like the secrecy.
1: If somebody comes to my door saying that they're a potential candidate, I should have the ability to contact the elections office and say, is this person legitimate? They're asking for my signature. They're asking for personal information. They may be asking for a donation. There should be some kind of verification process.
0: East St. Paul's CAO says there is no legislation compelling her municipality to state the names of registered candidates. Glenn Simard, Manitoba's municipal relations minister, says his government advises all municipalities to make the names of candidates public as soon as possible. Well, parts of Dauphin Regional Health Center will likely remain closed for months. It's one of the challenges left behind after heavy rains last week flooded the hospital's basement. Details from CBC's Ian Fraze.
2: An internal memo says some healthcare services at Dauphin's hospital will likely resume before others. The memo to staff working at the hospital was obtained by CBC News. It warns service disruptions will likely continue for several months, forcing some patients in the city to go elsewhere for care. The closure stems from major flooding last week. Heavy rains poured into the hospital's basement, knocking out power and forcing the evacuation of dozens of patients. A temporary assessment clinic has been set up, but that will help people with basic care, not emergencies. Doctors Manitoba says physicians are concerned by what the hospital's extended closure will mean for patients. The hospital is a hub for tens of thousands of people in the Parkland region. Ian Fraze, CBC News, Winnipeg.
0: 51 local states of emergency are still in effect across Manitoba as communities assess damage from unprecedented flooding. Guy Hammond lives just outside Roblin. He says hundreds of houses have sewer backup damage. He volunteered to pump water at the peak of the flood and says so many roads are washed out, they needed a team of volunteers to build more road closed signs. Hammond says the flooding is also affecting his family's farms. Fields are too wet to use heavy machinery.
3: At this time in spring, we'll probably get an airplane in to help with some of the spraying just for logistics of being able to get water to the fields, obviously the road conditions. So that's one sort of bigger change for us.
0: He says rebuilding washed out roads and bridges will be critical to getting the crops off this fall. The Association of Manitoba Municipalities says it is using last year's wildfire season experience to help local governments recover from flooding. AMM President Kathy Valentino says communication between governments and residents is the most critical thing in emergencies. She says the AMM is helping coordinate rebuilding efforts. Valentino says right now there's a shortage of culverts in the parkland.
4: Instead of all these one-offs of everybody phoning, around Canada looking for culverts, let's look at, a procurement of culverts for the parkland region.
0: Valentino says they don't know yet how many culverts will be needed. The AMM is working with the province to help gather that data. A legendary voice from the 1980s has gone silent.

0: Pop icon Bonnie Tyler has died at the age of 75 after a sudden medical crisis in Portugal. Tyler first captivated global audiences with her gravelly vocals, scoring a string of timeless cinematic anthems. Her management confirms she passed away peacefully last night, leaving behind a towering musical legacy defined by this, what you're hearing now, right now, Total Eclipse of the Heart. Bonnie Tyler was 75. And you can find more news updated throughout the day. All you have to do is head to cbc.ca/Manitoba.
1: I have this vague, strange memory, but I know this happened. You might remember, Heather, of Ismaila Alpha, who used to host the afternoon show, of course, here, and then moved to host there.
0: Yeah.
1: And me singing that, Total Eclipse of the Heart, in the TV studio, and they shot a, like, cheesy, funny video.
0: Really?
1: Yeah, but I don't know why we did it. There had to be some kind of a funny hook. Maybe it was a Comedy Fest thing.

0: or
1: because yeah. Ismaila was more of a rapper, right?
0: I know, but there we were doing this. I think he did the background. I think he was doing the turn around bright eyes. Yeah, as I recall, I think that. Anyway, I have to reach out to him.
1: I really want to see that now.
0: I know, so do I. I was a big Bonnie Tyler fan, though.
1: Amazing voice, yeah. Right?
0: Just, it gets in your,
1: do you know what
0: your
1: I did?
0: Soul, that voice. Yeah, that gravelly voice.
1: I did not realize that she was actually from Wales.
0: Oh, neither did I. Yeah.
1: Yeah, she apparently grew up in Wales.
0: There were a lot of gravelly voice singers, though, in that decade, late 70s, 80s, like Juice Newton.
1: Good sound.
0: As a little kid, I used to know all of them because I used to sing them because my voice has been like this since I was little, too. So
1: yeah, you're similar. There.
0: I love that tune. We pulled it, by the way. Corey and Abby got it in the system entirely as well. So we'll hear the whole version because now it's going to be in our heads, which I love. So thank you.
1: Thank you.
0: Heather Wells. More news online anytime. She's with us through the morning, of course, but you can always check cbc.ca/Manitoba. All right, speaking of the rest of the team, let's check in with Abby.
2: Yes, Marcy, wildfire smoke triggers air quality warnings across the northern part of the province. We're talking about from the Flin Flon area all the way towards Tudula Lake this morning. We have poor visibility and, of course, the smoke impacting that region. And then we have this upcoming heat wave that is coming towards the southern part of the province. And this would kick in like from tomorrow afternoon, and it's going to last well into next week. We're talking about temperatures climbing from 30 degrees on Friday into like the mid-30s, then we're going to see humidities like in the 40s from like 40, 45 from Sunday. And I'm sure that's when we should start expecting that official heat warnings that will kick in. But for now, we just have the statement that that is a comment. For the Red River Valley region at this time, the city sits mainly sunny before the clouds will roll in later. We're noticing the breezy conditions from the south. We're going to get to a hot high of 27 today. You factor in the humidity, it will be feeling about 32 degrees. But currently, we are hovering around 18, 15, depending on where you are in the city. And there's a chance of showers and thunderstorms that will be arriving later tonight. And tomorrow, we will start hitting those 29s and the 30s in the southern region. Currently, we're seeing temperatures around 13 degrees around the Brandon area, 18 in the Dolphin area, 14 in the Gimel area. Most of this region is hovering close to 27 later. Up north, where we have the smoke, we're seeing 16 degrees around the Power Flin Flon. We're looking at 13 around Lynn Lake, and Gillam is sitting at 9 degrees. Tudula Lake at 10, Churchill at 11. Most regions crawling close to 25 degrees, but the main problem in the north today is the smoke. And for the south, we're preparing for the heat waves to sweep in tomorrow afternoon. For now, Winnipeg is at 18, crawling to 27, but it's going to feel like 32.
0: All right, Abby, thank you.
2: Thank you.
0: Corey.
3: The most recent newly closed highway is Highway 21 from Marquette to Rosser. That's just northwest of Winnipeg because of washouts on that portion of the highway. So heads up there, of course, to lots of closed highways in and around Duck Mountain Provincial Park, including, of course, near Swan River, down to Roblin, even further east near around Camperville as well. So just look out there. If you do see anything here in Winnipeg, in the city, or anywhere else in the province, if you're walking, you're biking, you're driving, let me know what you're seeing out there on the roads, highways, bike lanes. That number to call, 204-788-3093.
0: I tried to sneak the blinds up for us in here so we could look out onto Portage Ave, but I got the thumbs down about halfway.
3: Oh, from
0: because of the light. Yeah.
3: Oh, yeah. Now you look all bright.
0: Yeah, that's okay though. Darren's covering our YouTube stream, so we look good there. Okay. But the weather sure is hard not to to enjoy this morning.
3: I just want that sunlight in my eyes.
0: Yeah, people walk in really enjoying it. Okay, let's get into business news. Hello, Phil Lamont.
4: Someday I should get a camera here so you can put me on air. Although on second thought, maybe not.
0: Wow.
4: Yeah.
0: We'll put you on air. Get a camera.
4: Yeah, I know. I have more hair on my back than my head, so I don't know. Life's going on like that.
0: Corey's leaving the studio, so he's not heard laughing on air. let's talk about something serious here. The U.S. and Iran traded missile strikes yesterday at the ceasefire in the Gulf. As the ceasefire in the Gulf appears over the ceasefire in the Gulf. Where are we at this morning in financial markets?
4: It's kind of interesting because they started shooting each other again. So people looked at the ceasefire and said, well, maybe it's off. And in the past few months when this happened, the markets bounced like rubber balls. This time, surprisingly muted, despite the fact Donald Trump says he's no interest in restarting up negotiations for a new ceasefire with Iran. The price of a barrel of Brent crude oil peaked yesterday, $80 U.S. It was up from $71 on

0: Tuesday. Now that's your jump. Overnight, though, last time I looked, it was, you know, below $77. So it's evened out. Same with equities. Dow Jones Industrial Average was down 1% yesterday. But the S&P broader-based index was barely negative, and the NASDAQ eked out a small gain. Markets appear to be taking a wait-and-see attitude. Will the situation on the ground match the flaming rhetoric between Washington and Tehran? And you can see the confusion, because for months now, both sides have been promising hellfire on each other, but they continue to negotiate. So the markets keep looking and going, which one's kind of real? We're unsure. But if the missiles continue to fly now, there are real economic risks. Only about 200 million barrels of oil pushed through the Strait of Hormuz during the recent three-week lull in fighting. But it sounds like a lot, but it's only 2 days of global demand. Shutting down the Strait again will drive up crude costs. And you can see that at the pumps in the U.S. They've started to climb prices there, $3.80 a gallon. Worse still, from my point of view, the yield on U.S. 10-year bonds, take the word yield, substitute interest rate, that was up yesterday. It's high level since May. To me, that indicates that investors see higher inflation and higher interest rates in the American near term. Oil prices are a problem, especially at the pump, but you don't want interest rates going up as well.
1: To another story in business news this morning, Meta is planning to spend $13 billion on an AI data center in Alberta. So where does Canada stand in terms of getting more of these data hubs? Especially interesting because we had Evan Solomon, the Minister of AI, on yesterday.
0: Oh, yeah, right. There's more on the books, but not a lot of shovels on the ground, and you're getting pushback from communities, and that's growing. Meta wants to spend $13 billion plus on a data center, AI data center north of Edmonton. It would be the first such facility of the Facebook parent in this country, and it would dwarf dollar size what's been proposed in other provinces. Win for Alberta. They got a strategy to attract AI there. There are more than 30 hyperscale, that's the buzzword, hyperscale data centers looking for approval from Alberta regulators. Cheap land, abundant energy or draws. Across Canada, about 70 I saw on the books, but few have broken ground, mainly a couple in Vancouver and Ontario. One problem, holding up approvals, community pushback. Recently in Alberta, surprisingly, in Manitoba, they nixed recent applications for AI data centers. Your guys was a little more kind of straightforward. Alberta was seemed a little more technical. But people are growing concerned about the water and electricity draws that these centers would take up. The AI one for Meta, there's a natural gas plant being built as well, and that's supposed to be, you know, get some of the energy concerns off the table. But a May poll, 68% of respondents across Canada opposed a data center, AI data center in their area. They didn't seem to oppose the concept, but they didn't want one next door because of the draw of energy and water. Another problem, though, long-term benefits might be overstated. Brookings Institute estimated job gains. Most of the job gains in these projects come from the construction, and once they're finished, they go away. But in a typical community with a new AI data center, the job gains about 4% over 6 years, and that's just not a ton of jobs.
1: And finally, there's a new economic target for thieves now, and we've seen this in Manitoba, actually, copper. Tell us more about why it's happening.
0: Yeah, obviously prices are soaring, but that makes your pipes and copper wiring in your house more valuable for thieves. Canadian industry has seen a 200% spike in copper stealing between 2022 and 2024. Some U.S. companies, AT&T is the one I found, have reported 10,000 incidents of people stealing non-precious minerals in 1 year, and that's mainly copper. And you can see it from the price chart. Last 12 months, price of a pound of the reddish-brown mineral have up 55%. Starting back in July 2022, and copper prices have more than doubled. Few reasons for soaring value of the so-called, has a nickname, the eternal metal. Demand soaring from AI data centers, electric vehicles, and renewable energy infrastructure, because they all use a lot of copper. Also, last year's U.S. tariffs on the metal forced American companies to stockpile copper, and they're now at their highest levels in 30 years. And the existing copper ore deposits, they're degrading, so they're getting harder to find them. Metal, and that's going to drive up costs. They've done stuff to try to prevent this, prevent theft, like extra security, like electronic monitoring, hopefully to prevent the repeat of a 2025 incident where thieves cut down 33 hydro poles in a remote Ontario community and made off with $100,000 of copper wiring.
1: All right, Phil, thank you.
0: Thanks, Marcy.
1: That's Phil DeMont with Business News. Mainly Mostly sunny, 17 degrees today. And for the day, 17 now, rather. For the day, our high is 27 degrees in the sun in Winnipeg. Well, it has only been a few weeks.

0: since elementary school ended for most kids. So the idea of having no routine, maybe sleeping in or staying up late, probably still feels great. But as most parents know, that feeling eventually gives way to, Dan, I'm bored. Maybe it's happened already in your house. CBC's health columnist Mary Jane Hampton looks at how to tackle summer slump.
1: Research has shown that there is a very predictable slump in the pleasure of being footloose and fancy free, and it happens about 20 days in, to be specific. That's about the time it takes for the brain to adapt to the novelty of having no responsibility or structure, and dopamine levels drop. That's the summer boredom slump, and it's very well documented as a phenomenon. It's also really clear that a bit of boredom isn't all bad. In fact, not over-programming your child throughout the school year and over the summer break creates the opportunity for them to use their imagination, foster creativity. It builds executive function, like inventing their own games, using materials, learning time management, and developing organization skills. So instead of thinking of boredom as a problem to solve, think of it as an important role in your child's social, emotional, and cognitive development, because learning to tolerate boredom also teaches your child how to self-regulate, deal with frustration in a healthy and positive way, and learn how to be self-directed, all skills that are vital in adulthood. When you hit that 20-day mark of the summer boredom slump and you need to prime the pump with some self-directed activities without feeling guilty about not being the family's cruise ship social director, there are three websites you need to know about. They have suggestions of fun projects that kids can do using household materials, their own resourcefulness, and minimal supervision. The first is the Kids Research Institute Australia. If you click the menu and go to the Visit the Discovery Center, you can learn how to do a soapy magic trick using water, pepper, and soap to simulate how pathogens react to hand washing. And you can make DNA bracelets to teach you how to decode genetic sequences. The second website is Science Buddies. Go to the Human Biology and Health section and you can make a DIY stethoscope and then monitor heart rates before and after exercise. You can construct a working pair of lungs using empty plastic bottles and straws and balloons to see how the diaphragm works. And the third website is Mombrite, M-O-N-B-R-I-T-E. Go to STEM activities. You can learn how to use a garden hose to measure out and see how long the human digestive system is and submerge hard-boiled eggs in different liquids to understand tooth decay. There's even a section about how to use all those Lego pieces lying around to make marble mazes and even a balloon-powered car.
0: Lots and lots of ideas there. I like that she left us with some websites as well this morning, since summer has just begun. If you're looking for something to do to already combat boredom, you hear the kids getting bored pretty quick these days. That's Mary Jane Hampton with her ideas. She's a columnist for CBC Radio.
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0: So we are obviously at CBC already thinking about our election preparation for this fall, as we have a civic election and we have elections in different communities all across Manitoba and different cities for councillors and for leaders. Here in Winnipeg, we will be electing a mayor, and we also have councillors up for election. We know that we already have four open wards where the incumbents will not be running for city councillor. To that end, if you're already leaning into this, why? And if you're interested in being on the air, perhaps to talk about your perspective, how you're going to decide who to vote for, what you're looking at, what you care about in Manitoba, in your community, or if you're here in the city of Winnipeg, in your neighborhood, please give us a call, 788-3205, as our coverage planning continues. Well, next on the show, Mark Carney showed NATO allies that Canada is ready to spend big on defense. There were announcements...

0: to buy subs, long-range missiles, military vehicles, and more this week, all part of Canada's promise to spend 5% of GDP on defense by 2035. It's about $150 billion a year. Our next guest, though, thinks that's too much. Steve Staples is a defense analyst and author of the Substack Peace Quest. We've reached him this morning in Toronto. Good morning.
1: Hi, Marcy.
0: Hi. So why too much? What's your argument?
1: It's a lot of money, Marcy. I mean, this is going to have a significant impact on Canada's finances, on our economy, on our international relations and our outlook on the world for a long time to come. And I'm not sure that Canadians have adequately considered the impact, the long-term impact that this kind of spending is going to have. I'm not even sure that the government really knows how it's going to manage to do all this. We're talking about a quadrupling of our national defense spending, according to the Prime Minister, over the next decade or so. We're looking at increasing military exports, arms sales, essentially, to other parts of the world by 50% at least, and maybe more. And buying the kinds of weapons that we've never had in Canada before, such as long-range missiles that we just bought from the United States. Certainly the fleet of submarines is three times the size of the fleet that we have now. We're going from 4 to 12. I don't even know where we're going to park all these submarines that we're buying. And so there's a lot of long-term implications about what this is going to impact in terms of government spending and our economy, and I really think we need to think carefully about what we're doing and the decisions we're making.
0: Obviously, you know, the pushback from the government is that they're spending more on defense because we've been lagging behind for years, so the bill's going to be bigger now to catch up, but also because it's, quote, we're in a more dangerous and divided world, end quote. I wonder how that sits with you, that idea that, you know, down the line this financial investment will be needed because this is about our protection.
1: Yeah, I certainly agree that it does feel like this is a much more unhinged environment that we've seen in quite a while, certainly going back to 9/11 and the period following that, the last big ramp up of military spending, and even the Cold War before that. It does kind of feel like that kind of environment where we're seeing this terrible conflict in the Ukraine with the Russian invasion there. I mean, so many casualties on both sides there. That's just shocking.
0: So just to interject, we all know the context. So if that's proven in the world, why doesn't that justify the spending here?
1: Well, I think certainly we need to do some level of spending on national defense. But I think there's other motives that are coming in here. The NATO spending target, for instance, in terms of GDP, is not a very good measure of spending. I think what we really should be doing is looking at what our needs are in this environment. What is our national defense requirements in terms of meeting this? Then what kind of capabilities do we need to have? And then set the budget accordingly. But what the government has appeared to be doing is the actual reverse, that the budget is being set to meet this arbitrary target, to take the issue politically off the table at the NATO or with the United States and Donald Trump. We're rushing out and buying a lot of equipment for billions of dollars that may or may not fit our needs without really knowing what our policy is. So we've got it reversed. And I think that we really deserve to take a pause, look at what our requirements are, and make sure that we're spending that money wisely.
0: How will you measure if it's spent wisely? I mean, another one of Mark Carney's arguments is that the spending will bring economic opportunity and job creation to Canada. Is that a valid measure of spending, even if we're left in financial trouble?
1: It's hard to say where the job and economic aspect is fitting into this calculation. You certainly do not want to have economic considerations wrapped up in your national security policy. You want to keep those two separate, because you don't want to be driving government spending in the economy and creating jobs when there isn't a threat to be dealing with out there. So for instance, if we start moving into these big defense contracts, if we build up a big defense industry like Prime Minister wants to do in this country, what happens when those contracts end? There's incredible pressure to continue on with government contracts to keep the production lines going.

0: or we end up focusing on arms exports, which is also a priority here, to keep those production lines going to countries that may have dubious human rights records, or trying to sell countries that are also trying to promote their industries. So I think the government definitely has a role in shaping the economy and investments, but we got to make sure that those investments are long lasting, certainly on the commercial side, that they create some benefits for the economy that can go beyond just these contracts.
1: And you want to see it more on that bigger policy piece rather than individual contracts, as you've said. Thank you very much for your time this morning, Steve Staples. Appreciate you weighing in.
0: My pleasure. Thanks for having me.
1: That is Steve Staples, defense analyst and author of the Substack Peace Quest. We reached him this morning in Toronto. It is coming up to 7 o'clock, 3 minutes to. Coming up here on the show after 7 on CBC, it's a big day for Little House on the Prairie fans. The reboot, filmed entirely in Manitoba, is now out on Netflix. We're going to meet a local actor who spent over a month on set. He said it was so cool. He felt like he was right in the 1800s at more than one point. Also, Winnipeg Punk Fest is happening this weekend. We'll hear more about that. And then at 10 to 8, to a very serious topic, there has been yet another fatal motorcycle crash in our province. We're going to hear more about what RCMP had to say about the matter and also about safety, even for seasoned riders coming up as we try to make sense of things. Let's go to Heather Wells. She's making sense of the news this morning and has headlines.
2: Good morning. Well, voters in East St. Paul choose a new mayor and council in October. Officially, the names of the candidates are a secret. The RM says it won't say who's running until nominations close in late September. East St. Paul's CAO says there is no legislation compelling her municipality to state the names of municipal registered candidates. A new drone lending library is going to help small construction firms in Manitoba try new tech. The federal government's giving the Manitoba construction sector $1 million to buy drones and train people to use them. We'll hear all about this drone lending library coming up in our next local news at 7:30.
1: All right, thanks, Heather. In the weather, mainly sunny, 17. Our high today, 27. Chance of showers tonight and into tomorrow for Winnipeg. Brandon with a chance of showers this afternoon. There's warning levels for air quality across a lot of the north today, so be careful because of wildfire from smoke. We're talking Flin Flon, Cranberry, Thompson, Cross Lake, Norway, Linleaf, Rocher, Puck, and Tuduli Lake. And the heat. Just keep that in mind if you're making some plans, because once we get over today, tomorrow, we've got a big stretch into next week where the heat is going to be some serious, at some serious temperature levels. So keep it in mind. Right now, though, let's go to World Report. It's 1 minute to 7 o'clock, and the latest in national and international news is next on CBC.
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4: 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Quarterfinals for the FIFA World Cup start today. 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We'll talk about Canada's historic run.
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7: This is World Report. Good morning, I'm Marcia Young. The RCMP in Beaver Lodge, Alberta, have issued an Amber Alert for a six-year-old boy. His name is Lenakai Morrison. He is white, male, with a slight build, long brown hair, and brown eyes. The Mounties say he may be with his mother, Krista Morrison, a 35-year-old female. They say another child, four-year-old Carl Morrison, may also be traveling with them. She may be driving a black 2015 Toyota Tundra with an Alberta license plate. Anyone who sees them should call 911. The United States says it hit approximately 90 targets inside Iran in a second night of heavy airstrikes. And Tehran is already retaliating, launching airstrikes against American bases in Bahrain, Kuwait, and Qatar. Jordan is also reporting it intercepted several Iranian missiles this morning. This escalation comes as Iran buries its supreme leader in his hometown. Anna Cunningham reports from London.
8: The U.S. President Donald Trump warned yesterday that there was a possibility he would order further strikes on Iran.
9: We just hit him very hard.
8: The confirmation came after a brief stopover in the U.K. where he boarded Air Force One, taking off from Milton Hall Air Force Base.
9: When they hit, we hit back much harder.
8: Both sides have vowed to escalate.

0: song are we going to play of Bonnie Tyler to think about her this hour on the show? We'll see what Corey and Abby picked. I'm Marcy Marcuse. Thanks for joining us. We're live in downtown Winnipeg under a sunny sky on CBC. You're with 89.3. Also on 990 AM on the app or on YouTube. And we hope you're watching on YouTube because we're about to show you a little bit of what the reboot looks like for Little House on the Prairie. A lot of people, big fans of the original show and the book. But the reboot was shot entirely in Manitoba. How cool. We're going to meet a local actor who spent over a month on set, standing in for one of the main characters, and also getting a lot of roles behind the scenes to sort of educate people as well about some important aspects that were missed entirely in the original series. So stay tuned. We're going to talk about that. In addition, Winnipeg Punk Fest is happening tomorrow and Saturday. We're going to find out more from the festival's co-organizers about what's going on there. And then to a serious matter, another Manitoba motorcyclist has died. Across the province, there's been 7 motorcycle-related deaths this year. We're going to hear more from the RCMP this hour, so stay tuned on that. That's coming up just before 8 o'clock. Right now, let's go to other news headlines. Heather Wells is in with developments. Good morning.
1: Good morning. Well, police allege a man arrested in a months-long string of Winnipeg arsons last year had plans to target other places, including Manitoba Health Minister Uzoma Asaguera's constituency office and the CBC. Those unproven allegations emerged.

0: emerged in recently unsealed search warrant documents. We'll hear more about that coming up. And 51 local states of emergency are still in effect across Manitoba as communities assess damage from unprecedented flooding. Guy Hammond lives just outside Roblin. He says hundreds of houses have sewer backup damage, and so many roads are washed out. He says they needed a team of volunteers to build more roads closed signs. We'll hear from him in our next local news coming up at 7:30.
1: All right. Thanks, Heather.
0: Thank you.
1: We also have our national team on their way to the Dauphin area this morning to look more at what's happening with the hospital. So Karen Pauls and Tyson Koshchik are on the road right now. Let's find out more about the weather. Abby, I just noticed an update here that it started to rain in Lynn Lake this morning.
2: That's correct, Marcia. The rain just started in the Lynn Lake area as we speak at this time, and that also mixed with the smoke we have in that part of the province. So plus the rain, now we have air quality warning in place there. This is spreading from as far as Flin Flon all the way towards Brochet this morning. We're seeing this thick smoke causing poor visibility in that part of the province. Then we look at conditions down south. We're looking at this special weather statement warning of us of this heat wave that will be hitting us tomorrow afternoon. So we need to prepare for this as this would stretch into the weekend. And by Sunday, we should be getting close to temperatures feeling like a 45. But right now, Winnipeg, 18 degrees. It is sunny outside. We're looking for a hot high of 27 today.
1: All right. Thanks, Abby.
2: Thank you.
1: Corey.
3: The most recent highway closure because of washouts, Highway 221, that's from Marquette to Rosser, just northwest of Winnipeg. So look out for that. And of course, lots of closed highways in western Manitoba, in the Swan Valley region, as well as around Duck Mountain Provincial Park, Roblin, and then Camperville as well. So look out for that if you are hitting the highways. Manitoba 511 is your best place to check out which highways are closed and not, because it seems to be changing by the day. But if you do see something here in the city, seems pretty quiet so far in terms of the commute. But if you're walking, you're biking, you're driving, you can give me a call on the CBC commuter line. That number, 204-788-3093.

0: Well, as I mentioned, a brand new Netflix series is rebooting a beloved old story.
1: Welcome to Independence, Mr. Ingalls.
2: There's no post office, no church, no school.
3: What do you think?
2: So small.
3: What we wanted, right? To be at the beginning of something.
4: Hello.
3: We're building a house nearby. Maybe we're neighbors.
4: I'd be careful if I were you.
3: It's not the Free Baptist Lane at all. I can't have strangers walking into my house uninvited. I think they'd say the same thing.
0: Little House on the Prairie, following the Ingalls family as they migrate through the prairies in the 1800s and they settle on the Osage Nation Reservation. Now, Little House fans are going to know the reboot was filmed entirely right here in our home in Manitoba. Pretty cool. Today, we're all going to get to see our province's landscape and some of our homegrown talent on screen. My next guest has made some time for CBC. Francois Ducharme is here. The Cree and Métis actor played a couple of different roles on set last summer. I'm so happy to have you here.
5: Oh, thanks for having me.
0: I heard that Manitoba really packed a punch when putting you guys through it and giving that prairie buggy feel.
5: It was really a wonderful experience. They really immersed everybody into the whole thing with the wardrobe, the set. It was totally just a one in a lifetime experience.
0: No doubt. Tell me a little bit more about the roles that you were playing.
5: Okay. I initially auditioned for the part of Mitchell. And I didn't get it, but I got the privilege of playing the stand-in for the actor Miguin Fairbrother, who plays Mitchell. And also I had the opportunity to play an Osage councilman for some of the later episodes. So I had to get into the period outfits. We had the whole wool blankets. I had my hair done up in kind of like a little faux hawk on a traditional thing like that. I had to wear a loincloth. So it was very accurate. So
0: yeah. What was it like for you being in a piece of work that is so iconic? You and I were talking off mic about, mm-hmm. you know, I grew up with this.
5: Yeah.
0: You know the show. Your mom loved the show.
5: For sure.
0: Yeah.
5: You know what? I love television and stuff like that. So when I heard about it, I was like, oh my goodness, this is going to be great.

0: And of course, you know, everybody loves the original series with Michael Landon. Hey, we can't blame him for that. But this one is, it's a little bit different take, and it's more into, in regards to the storybooks. And it really takes you back, and it's such a, the color palettes, the set, everything was just such a beautiful experience. And it was really a family, like the whole cast and crew really bonded together to get this whole project to get it started and get it done.
1: Which I suspect is really important, because the feeling of that show was sort of like, it was very, without being too saccharine, it was very family.
0: Yes, for 100%. Yeah. And like, even with the, like, you know, when you see casts and stuff like that, everybody was so, it, like, there was a bond immediately. Yeah. Like, you know, when we got on set, and then I was doing stand-in, and we have our parts and stuff like that, but you could really see the main cast. They had that. Well, obviously, they probably had some, like, they met beforehand and did all of that, but it really comes across on the screen. The emotions are there, and just the whole, the main cast, like, top tier.
1: Yeah. What was it like for you, I mean, as an Indigenous man, to be in this series, given that the, obviously the original series faced a lot of criticism. It was for stereotypical racialized portrayals. I understand in the new series, though, that, as you said, follows more of the third book, I think, is the story it follows. The Osage perspective is very much treated differently and more historically accurately for people, right?
0: Yeah, with Mitchell, they have his role.
1: The neighbor of the Ingalls, right?
0: Yes, exactly. So his character is, he's mixed. So he's Osage, and then he's have some of the settler mix in there. So he's kind of an interpreter. So it was nice to have that kind of Indigenous perspective and stuff like that. And there's a couple scenes where it kind of, like, in the trailer comes off maybe a little bit of tense, but you could tell that with Mitchell and with Paul Ingalls, with that whole dynamic with them, the characters, it just shows that there's a whole of like understanding, and it really comes across. And then I also had an opportunity to, they wanted to keep authentic for the Indigenous perspective. So they had a scene where they set up some rabbit snares, and it was in an open field. And then they actually, Miguin knew that I used to, my grandfather used to be a trapper. So he kind of like asked me, and I was like, actually, you know what? It's in a field. So it's not going to be so into the, out in the field. It's going to be a little bit closer to the brush line, and there's going to be a little bit of a game trail. So they allowed me to kind of
1: make it more accurate.
0: Exactly. For sure. Cause I know there's going to be some people from up there like, hey, that's not, you know, that's not how it's done. So, and then I had my grandpa's in the back of my ears, like, that's not how they do it. So
1: I love that. So yeah. You made it true to what you know from your own family.
0: And I was pretty surprised. I don't want to say surprised, but it was just, I was happy that they allowed for that to happen.
1: I mean, the historical detail too. I mean, overall, as you've alluded to, though, incredible. We've done some interviews about the clothing, how it was stitched really by hand to make it look proper. What was it like to be on set? Like, describe this for us. It was out in Cook's Creek, right?
0: Yes. The whole set, it was up to code, but like they would have, like, you know, they'd have a 2-story building, but they're like, try not to have more than 10 people on set. So it was up to code, but it's not, you know, up to standard. It was accurate. They had like the old kind of glass windows that you see of, like, in kind of period, it looks a little bit kind of like little, like, it's not completely clear. So yeah, they had like all those small details. They really paid attention to that. And wardrobe. Oh my God. It was really something. Every single day, it was usually early mornings, and we'd get up, we'd be driving out to the city, and the sun would be coming up. And then I remember driving out there, the fields were short. And then at the end of it, the fields were just nice and high, sun's coming out, mornings, pulling up to set. And then you just come out there, and then you'd see the whole town of Independence pulling up, and then everybody's in their period accurate costumes. And it was really something. Sometimes I had to pinch myself a few times there.
1: That's so cool.
0: Yeah.
1: There really is. I mean, I was born and raised here as well. So the appreciation for the prairie, as you're describing it, like, I can see it as you're talking about the sun coming up over the grass as it grows and sways.
0: Yeah.
1: Yeah. We live on beautiful land here.
0: For sure.
1: The second season's already filming in Manitoba. Are you going to be a part of it?
0: Well, because we're in Kansas. Like, the first season is located in Independence, Kansas. And then the second season, they move on. So we have some of the people who played, like, the townsfolk and stuff like that. And I'm guessing that it's going to be,

0: the main family, Carrie, the youngest sister, isn't born yet, so.
1: Oh.
0: Yeah.
1: Okay, I didn't realize that, yeah. So it's set a little bit further
0: so
1: in time.
0: It's Laura and Mary.
1: Laura and Mary are there. Yeah. So cool. What's your plan for today? Are you doing a watch party or anything fun?
0: I am going to go watch after work. I'm going to go there, and then I'm planning our episodes, some of the other Osage councilmen. I had the privilege of working with my buddy Jason Mason. He plays Lips on Acting Good. He was another stand-in. Yeah, so he was another stand-in with me. And then we had just a wonderful experience doing that whole thing. So I'm going to try and get something done where maybe we're going to try and watch your episode and then do a little reaction to that stuff. So
1: I love that. Yeah. Enjoy it. Thanks so much for coming in and taking us behind the scenes a little. I appreciate it.
0: Thanks for having me.
1: So Francois Ducharme, Winnipeg actor, happens to be Cree and Métis and also in Little House on the Prairie's reboot. So you can watch Netflix, the reboot of Little House on the Prairie, entirely shot in Manitoba. So cool. I love that. Is out now, so you can check it out. And I'm sure maybe you have your own watch party. And if you want to weigh in this morning, why are you watching? What did you watch in the old series? What are you hoping to see in this one? 788-3205. It was certainly iconic for generations.
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1: Great conversation there with Francois Ducharme. He's also, by the way, going to be in a movie, or he is in a movie called Many Wounds, and you can check that out coming up at the Gimli Film Festival as well. Has quite a cast. Mainly sunny, 18 degrees. Still ahead on the program to Serious Matters. There's been another fatal motorcycle crash in Manitoba. Here's what RCMP have had to say about it.
6: So over the last 5 years, we've ranged from 2 to 6 per year. Yeah, we're at the maximum number already this year.
1: So we're going to talk to a Manitoba motorcycle advocate about what is concerning her, about the details that we know about the latest crash, but also about the others in Manitoba and the trend. I'm going to be careful with that word about the recent incidents that have happened here. So stay tuned. That's coming up just before 8 o'clock. Right now it is time for morning sports. Scott Regier joins us, 7:25 a.m. Hello.
7: Hey, Marcy.
1: So funny how I felt like I was in withdrawal yesterday. I went home to watch soccer.
7: Yeah. You and I both, and many others, I'm sure.
1: I know. So today the World Cup quarterfinals do get underway. There's a compelling matchup in Boston.
8: Play it once, Sam. Play as time goes by.
9: You must remember.
7: For many, Marcy, the classic film Casablanca is the first thing to come to mind when they think Morocco. Not footy fans, though. They think of defender Ashraf Hakimi sprinting down the wing and crossing balls into the box. They think of goalie Yassine Bono stopping shots at point-blank range. And they think of Brahim Diaz wreaking havoc in the Moroccan midfield. All three players played a big part in ousting Canada from this World Cup. And now they will try to do the same against France today, which will be no easy feat. The French, Marcy, are the consensus favorites to win it all. And Moroccan coach Mohamed Awabi was asked whether a part of him isn't just happy to be involved in this game.
10: When people say the tournament has already been a success for us, my answer remains the same. You can only draw conclusions at the end of it all. I will never be satisfied with something when I think we could have achieved more. We aren't going to listen to people telling us, you've already done brilliantly, it's no big deal if you lose, France are the favorites, or anything like that. We want to win, and we're going to do everything we can to win. And that's that.
7: It's clear to see where Awabi's resolve comes from. Just a few months ago, Morocco won the African Championship, while at the last World Cup, the Atlas Lions became the first team from their continent to make it to the semifinals. Of course, it was France who eliminated them that day. So Awabi's players have that bit of incentive to fuel them as they play this afternoon.
1: And Mbappe's amazing, so wow.
7: Yes, he is.
1: What's France saying ahead of this?
7: Coach Didier Deschamps says Morocco are an attacking side that his team will not be taking lightly. Deschamps also says Les Bleus will not let off-field controversies become a distraction. from racist remarks aimed at star striker Kelly.

0: and Mbappe, to a denial by FIFA to have midfielder Michael Olise's yellow card rescinded. There's been a lot going on, which includes questions over possibly biased refereeing at this tournament. Deschamps, though, says he has no such concerns.
1: Of course, you might find yourself questioning things. My stance is simply that the appointments are made, and there's nothing to be done about it. I hope that our officials will be just as good as Monsieur Le Texier and his team were in the other match. Naturally, there are always decisions that spark debate, but for me, the opponent is Morocco. I don't view the referee as an opponent. Quite the opposite. He is there to ensure the laws of the game are applied as fairly as possible.
0: So let's hope Deschamps' trust is warranted. The officiating crew for this afternoon's quarterfinal is all from one country, which doesn't happen very often. They're all from Argentina. Remember, France and Argentina have faced off in high-stakes matches recently, with the French eliminating the Argentines in the 2018 World Cup before they got eliminated by Argentina in the final themselves in 2022. So food for thought, if nothing else.
2: All right, to the other kind of football, we're still not sure who's going to play quarterback for the Bombers tomorrow night.
0: Right, as they get set to host Toronto, Zach Collaros is listed as questionable with a neck injury sustained in the last game. Drew Brown, in his second go-round with the team, has only been with the Bombers for a couple of weeks. It's uncertain how much he's absorbed the playbook. And then you have rookie Taylor Elgersma, who's still relatively green. Despite not exactly lighting it up in what wound up a narrow win over Hamilton, running back Brady Oliveira says he likes what he saw from Elgersma.
3: There's different parts where maybe I speed up a little bit. And I remember Taylor looking back at me after one of the plays and was like, dude, you got to slow down a little bit. I'm like, oh, yeah, sorry. I'm not used to working, you know, getting those meshes with you. So there's a lot going on. Obviously, when you get thrown in there with live reps for young guys, it's difficult. But then at the quarterback position, when you have to manage everyone, he didn't look young in that sense by any means. You know, it was really cool to see.
0: Love hearing Brady Oliveira. Bombers looking to go to 3-2 tomorrow night, with a possible win over the Argos.
2: All right, thanks a lot, Scott.
0: You betcha.
2: That is Scott Reger live with Morning Sports here on CBC. Hopefully your Thursday is going well, or we like to call it Junior Friday around here. Nice and sunny in Winnipeg currently. And still ahead, we have your local news at 7:30 coming up. And then move over Folk Fest. Well, or maybe in addition to Folk Fest, you can enjoy some punk music this weekend. Folk Festival does kick off today in Birds Hill Park, but Punk Fest is on. Also, we're going to hear all about it. It is July 10th and 11th, happening at Side Stage here in Winnipeg. So the co-organizers of Punk Fest are going to be in studio with us after your CBC News from Manitoba.
4: This is CBC News. Good morning. I'm Heather Wells in Winnipeg at 7:30, 18 degrees, nice bright sky out there. We will see more clouds move in, a mix of sun and clouds today, bit of a southerly breeze and a high of 27 with a good chance of showers moving in this evening. We are learning more about a man charged in a string of arsons across Winnipeg last year. Search warrant documents allege Jesse Wheatland had plans to target other places, including the CBC and the Office of Manitoba's Health Minister. CBC's Caitlin Garlick reports.
5: Police allege when they arrested a man charged in more than a dozen arsons last year, he was carrying a notebook. Inside, they say, was a list of future potential targets, including healthcare workers, the train station, CBC, and Health Minister Uzoma Asaguera's office. Those unproven allegations are among many police made in recently unsealed search warrant documents. Jesse Wheatland is charged in a months-long string of arsons throughout 2025, including at restaurants, clubs, a provincial treatment center on Magnus Avenue, and the constituency offices of Cabinet Ministers Nahanni Fontaine and Bernadette Smith. Police say some of the targets were hit more than once. Wheatland remains in custody and is scheduled to stand trial next year. Caitlin Gowerluck, CBC News, Winnipeg.
4: Wheatland's lawyer did not respond to a request for comment. A Winnipeg area municipality isn't telling voters the names of its candidates until weeks before the election. The provincial government isn't thrilled about it. CBC's Bartley Kivas has that story.
6: Voters in East St. Paul choose a new mayor and council in October. Officially, who's running is a secret. East St. Paul doesn't plan to reveal the names of candidates until nominations close in late September. Chief Administrative Officer Suzanne Ward says no legislation compels her municipality to post the names of registered candidates earlier. Municipal Relations Minister Glenn Smart says while that's true, his government advises municipalities to post the names of candidates as soon as they register. Smart says this improves transparency, openness, fairness, and public trust. Brian Watchko, who says he's running for council in East St. Paul, doesn't like the secrecy.
7: If somebody comes to my door saying that they're a potential candidate, I should have the ability to contact the elections office and say, is this person legitimate?
6: Watchko also says potential candidates have no way of knowing who they might be running against. Bartley Kivas, CBC News, Winnipeg.
4: Dauphin's hospital won't fully reopen anytime soon. The head of Prairie Mountain Health warns in a letter obtained by CBC News, service disruptions will last months, and healthcare services will likely be restored on a staggered basis. No timelines have been set. Dauphin's hospital closure comes after heavy rains last week poured into that facility's basement, knocking out power, forcing the relocation of dozens of patients. The health authority says critical infrastructure was also damaged. An assessment clinic has been set up in Dauphin, but it only helps patients with basic care. More serious health issues are being directed to other communities. The Association of Manitoba Municipalities says the flood emergency reveals a significant communication gap for people in St. Lazare. The town of about 200 doesn't have proper cell phone service. AMM President Kathy Valentino says that is unacceptable.
8: This clearly shows that we need to connect our province. When we have emergencies, they should be able to use cell phones, and they're struggling. We have to have some infrastructure investment to get us connected as a province. We cannot have this no more where there's no cell phone service.
4: Valentino says St. Lazare needs a cell phone tower. She wants the provincial and federal governments to put pressure on the phone companies. Floodwaters may be receding in some Manitoba municipalities, but 51 local states of emergency are still in effect. The top priorities, cleanup and rebuilding. Guy Hammond is volunteering in his hometown of Roblin. He says hundreds of houses have sewer backup damage. And when the flooding was at its peak, Hammond was one of the 30 volunteers helping to pump water. And he says that volunteer spirit continues.
9: They've run out of road closed signs, another example. So on Sunday, there was 8 local volunteers came to the farm here, picked up lumber, and they built 50 road closed signs in an afternoon.
4: Hammond says the most pressing issue in the Roblin area is rebuilding washed out roads and bridges. Well, a new drone lending library in Manitoba is going to help small construction companies modernize. The Manitoba Construction Sector Council is buying drones and training people with funding from the federal government. The new technology helps companies with things like mapping, site assessments, and construction design. Carol Paul of the Construction Council says Manitoba's 10 years behind the rest of the country.
10: There's really that resistance to change and doing things the way we've always done them, and I get it, but if we don't find some strategies to help our small, medium-sized companies adapt to change, we're going to be left behind in the dust.
4: That drone lending library is expected to open in October. You can find the latest news updated throughout the day. All you have to do is head to cbc.ca/Manitoba.
2: I need help with pronunciation.
4: Okay.
2: You might know this. There is a word that's in an email a listener sent that I want to read in a moment. But they talk about, I think it's a word for a botanical garden area, arboretum? Have you ever heard that word?
4: I've heard of arborists, but...
2: Me too. Okay. I'm going to look this a new word. I like learning new words every day. So here we go. Thanks, Ev.
4: Thank you. I didn't do anything, but thanks.
2: You did. You helped me because I'm thinking arborist or whatever, because at first I thought it was a typo, and it is not a typo. We are giving away tickets to Brandon Summer Music Festival. So stay tuned. We're going to talk more about that, the Salamander Summer Music Festival in Brandon, that is, in a moment. But right now, let's go to Abby for the weather.
11: Yes, Marcy, we have smoke warnings in effect for the northern part of the province. While for the south, we have this special weather statement as we prepare for this extreme heat coming our way into the weekend period. For Winnipeg right now, we're looking at the sunny conditions. This will give way to a mix of sun and clouds later in the day as we warm up to 27 with a humidity around 32, along with some windy conditions as we see temperatures currently around around 18 degrees here in the city. For the other regions in the south, from Morden towards Port of La Prairie, we're seeing 17 there, sunny. We're aiming for a high of 27. There's a slim chance of afternoon showers in the forecast in the Pembina Valley region. Then we go west, Brandon towards Nipawa, sunny also, 14 degrees at this time, aiming for a high of 27. There's a good chance of showers this afternoon. In the Parkland region, Dolphin towards Russell, cloudy at 19 at this time, a high of 26. Gimli is sunny at 16, reaching a high of 26 later. Then we go into the northern part of the province where we have this wildfire smoke triggering poor air quality across the regions. The power of Flin Flon sunny. We will see partly cloudy skies move in later, 18, 17, depending on where you are at this time, hitting a smoky high of 24 with rain beginning sometime this morning. Around the Norway House area towards Thompson, we're seeing temperatures between 14 and 16 degrees with light rain falling at this time, tracking to a smoky high close to 27 degrees. Lynn Lake is also experiencing local smoke and rain at this time, 13, aiming for a high of 22. Then we look at Gillam towards Tudula Lake. Both regions seeing sunny conditions to partly cloudy skies, 9 degrees, 12 degrees. We'll see highs close to 25 in that region. And then for the Churchill and York region, we're looking at a sunny 12 degrees at this time. No smoke warning in that part of the province, but we just see highs close to 18. So it's more about clear southern regions against this smoky, hazy north. For Winnipeg right now, we're experiencing this beautiful sunny start to the day. Current temperatures 18, and we will warm close to 27 today.
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11: Thank you.
2: Corey Funk, what's up?
12: The most recent highway closure because of washouts, Highway 221 from Marquette to Rosser. That's just northwest of Winnipeg. So look out for that, of course. Lots of closed highways as well in northwestern Manitoba there in the southern region there. We're talking around South Swan River as well as Duck Mountain Provincial Park, and then as well up in Camperville and even as far down as Roblin. Lots of closed highways around there, so look out for that. If you do see something else going on, though, you can give me a call on the CBC commuter line. Quiet commute so far in Winnipeg, 204-788-3093.
2: All right, thanks, Corey.
12: Thank you.
2: Yes, particularly different too, bad in those areas this year, because it's not even just the overland flooding and washouts. It's areas where they had to intentionally cut the road to relieve the pressure from all the water. So, I mean, those areas will be closed for a very long time. We're going to take you to Swan River Live actually after 8 and talk to a couple that's flooding has sent them out of their home not once this summer, but already twice. So we'll talk to them about how they're doing. Well, I mentioned and asked Heather how to pronounce a word, and you're about to hear why. We have tickets to the Salamander Summer Music Festival that is coming up July 17th to 19th in Rideau Park in Brandon. And so if you want to check it out, we have asked you for simply a musical memory, and you've been writing to us with a few. So here is one that came in from Sharon. She said, too many performances and festivals to choose one, but Brandon used to have a festival at the Keystone Center grounds, or it was a natural amphitheater. There was camping, there was this old arboretum. See, I'm saying it wrong probably. But such beautiful mature trees for shade, Sharon says. You kind of forgot you're in the middle of a city, and we used to go every year. Haven't been to this new Salamander Festival at Rideau Park yet, but maybe this will be the first of many great memories to be made there. So thanks for writing in to us. Sharon lives in Glenora. She wrote to us with her entry today. And then one more quick one to share here. This one came in by email. I just bought a little tape recorder when I was 10 years old. I convinced my mom to sing with me on this tape recorder. And when I rewound the recorder to listen to what I thought would be beautiful, harmonious rendition, it sounded like two cackling hens. And we never sang together again, which makes me sad. Keep singing. But this entry says, I'm not sure I ever use the recorder again. I was so disappointed in its recording ability, those old recorders back in the day. Thanks for the entries. Those are just two of many that we're getting in here. You do have until the end of today to enter. We'll announce the winner tomorrow of the festival. Well, Sharon said it, there's so many different festivals going on. The Winnipeg Folk Fest kicks off today, but if you're looking for something a little louder, maybe you want to go to this. A little bit of music from Rutt, from Australian punk band Smack Youth. They're in town for Winnipeg Punk Fest. So Taha Khan is with us, and Kayla Wilding, the organizers of the festival. Good morning.
13: Good morning, everybody. Good morning. How is it going? How are you guys?
2: Good. I'm good. We're good. It's Thursday. We call it Junior Friday around here. You guys are waking us up with Punk Fest. Tell us a bit about what's in the bill this year.
13: Well, we have a lot of really, really nice, amazing bands. So on July 10th, we have Grizzly Adams, which is one of my other bands. I play bass in it. We have Burn After Listening. We have a band named Chloe. And a good thing about it is nobody's named Chloe in that band. They just call a band named Chloe.
2: We have a Chloe here. Awesome. She'll have to go. Yeah.

0: have a band called Toaster Bath. We have a band called Hippo. And then obviously one of our favorite headliners, Smack Dude. They're flying in all the way from Australia just to come and finish their tour in Winnipeg at Winnipeg Punk Fest.
1: Yeah, so all the bands listed prior to Smack Youth are local bands, a lot of really talented musicians in this city. So.
2: Yeah. Tell me then about the local punk scene right now and what that looks like in Winnipeg.
1: Thriving. Absolutely thriving. Yeah, there's a lot going on. It's hard to keep up with sometimes, but yeah, there's something going on every weekend pretty much.
2: And what's driving the thriving of that? Is it, I don't know, musical mentorship? Is it come play with me, you know, we'll jam together? Is it younger bands coming up? Like, what's driving it?
1: Sheer passion and community. It's like quite a mix. Like on that first night, Toaster Bath and Hippo, the crew there, like some solid foundation of the scene that have been around for years. Burn After Listening and a band named Chloe are newer bands that have only come up in like the last couple of years. And then Grizzly Adams just formed a year and a half ago.
0: This is going to be our second show. Yeah. We're opening up Winnipeg Punk Fest.
2: Yeah. What's the diversity like in terms of ages of people that are getting into punk music right now?
0: Well, now this generation, from what we have observed, is a lot of more younger, even like under 18 people are starting to come at punk shows and filling up all these buildings. Last year we chose an all ages venue because we did not know what our community outreach would be. But we were surprised, like more than 50% of our tickets sold were younger people, more newer generation.
1: Yeah. We had, last year, that's why the all ages thing was really important. There's a lot of people, like young kids, that are wanting to come out to shows and stuff. So a lot of that. And then there's also a lot of people that have like recently aged in, which, I'm like starting to see out at like the regular shows at, you know, the 18 plus venues and stuff like that too.
2: I was going to ask you about how age appropriate everything is, because punk music, has a stereotype stigma around it for being like every song is going to be swearing and nothing's age appropriate, right? So what do you say to that?
1: I mean, come on, what 16-year-old doesn't drop an F-bomb once in a while? Let's be real. So,
2: thank you.
1: Does it really matter?
2: I like to be real. Yes, thank you. But shows are marked 18 plus, right? So like people can decide what they're going to, right?
1: Yeah, exactly. And like honestly, with some of the band names, like you do your research, and really if you want to bring like a younger kid, do your research, and if you don't feel like it's appropriate, then don't bring them.
2: Yeah. This is happening at Side Stage.
0: It is happening at Side Stage on July 10th and 11th.
2: Why did you get into punk music? What is it that draws you in?
0: Well, when I came to Canada, I was already a musician back when I was in Pakistan. When I came to Canada, I was looking for an outlet for music, and I just got roped into punk scene, and all of my friends were like, oh yeah, you should listen to punk music. This is amazing. This is good for you. It gets a lot of frustration and anger out. It's fun. It's jumpy. It's rocky. You'll want to jam out to it.
2: Did you make punk music in Pakistan, or was this a new thing for you here?
0: This was a completely new thing for me. Like, I was a blues fusion guitar player before, and then I came over here. I started listening to punk music, and then I formed my own death metal band. But even our whole like push that we got for even my own personal band was through punk music, because we played with so many punk bands that even playing, like even adding that punk element into death metal music became like a huge part of also my other band.
2: Because there's subgenres to punk people might not, you know, realize really, right? There's there's pop punk, heavy metal punk, death metal punk, as you said, right?
0: Yeah, well, you can make a genre out of anything.
2: Yeah, fair enough. Yeah. How about you? How'd you get into it?
1: Well, sorry.
2: That's okay. I have a sip of water, no worries.
1: When I was, my dad was a punk back in the day. When I was 7 years old, he gifted me his collection of cassette tapes, and that kind of kicked it off. So,
2: I got to dig into that. So, cassette tapes, do you remember any of them? Like, what were you listening to?
1: Oh, yeah. Dead Kennedys, Plastic Surgery Disasters, DOA, The Great White North, some of The Clash, The Cure, all that stuff. And then that just, like, kicked it off for me. So, DOA and Dead Kennedys were the first, like, punk bands I listened to, and that just set me off right on it. And, yeah. Then discovered more bands along the way growing up, and now here I am.
2: Yeah. Tell me a little bit about what you think the show's going to feel like when you're playing.
0: Amazing. Like, are you excited? Just the crowd energy, just like people coming up and pushing you up, and they're supporting you from the crowd. It's going to be amazing.
2: Yeah.
1: Yeah. My band played last year because we had a band drop, so we filled in last minute because, you know, just out of convenience. And I will tell you, it is a whole different feeling.
2: Thanks for coming in. Where can people get more information if they want to go, they want to hear about the, read about the bands and tickets?
1: Yeah. So you can go to our Instagram, Winnipeg Punk Fest.

0: We have bios of all the bands posted on our page. There's ticket links and everything. You can also go to the Sidestage site or Instagram, Facebook, whatever.
1: Okay, awesome. Thank you guys for being here. Appreciate it.
2: Oh, no worries. Thank you for having us.
1: So if you want to head out to Punk Fest, it is this weekend. We've had Taha Khan and Kayla Wilding in studio, co-organizers of the festival. It's in its third year, if you haven't been before. July 10th, 11th, Sidestage, as we mentioned. And you can check out online if you want to get tickets. Time right now is 13 minutes to 8 o'clock.
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1: Coming up on the program after 8 o'clock on the show, we've been following all the flooding in Manitoba, and we're going to hear from a Manitoba couple in Swan Valley West who are cleaning up after their home was flooded, not once, but twice. So stay tuned. We're going to hear how they're doing, how they're coping, and what they want to change when it comes to the flood response from local municipalities. So stay tuned for that. Right now, another Manitoba motorcyclist died over the weekend. The rider was 56 years old from Steinbach, a woman. She was riding through Whiteshell Provincial Park Sunday when the crash happened. She was traveling east on Highway 44 near Provincial Road 312, which is just north of West Hawk Lake. Her name has yet to be released by officials. Now, across the province, there have been 7 motorcycle-related deaths so far this year. According to Winnipeg Police, there's been 1 fatality in the city. And RCMP say this latest death makes it 6 in rural areas. Sergeant Mark Hume spoke to CPC's Sophia Peralta-Barone.
4: In this last one, the motorcycle did lose control in a curve.
5: How does this year compare to last year for the average amount of motorcycle deaths?
4: So over the last 5 years, we've ranged from 2 to 6 per year. So, yeah, we're at the maximum number already this year with a couple, 2-3 months left to go in good motorcycle weather. 5 crashes with 6 deaths.
5: And of those crashes, were other motorcycles or vehicles involved?
4: Of those 5, 3 of the motorcycles had lost control themselves. 1 failed to yield at an intersection. And in the 5th one, another motor vehicle failed to yield and hit the motorcycle.
5: And why do you think that is? What's a contributing factor here?
4: There seems to be no real pattern. I mean, I've been doing this for a long time, and they ebb and flow every year, unfortunately. They kind of go up and down. I think it's important that motorcycle riders or drivers realize they have to drive within their abilities, not just within the laws.
1: That was RCMP Sergeant Mark Hume speaking to CBC's Sophia Peralta-Barone about the most recent motorcycle-related death in our province. So officials say that investigation is still ongoing. The death, of course, is not just another number. It's a person. It's a huge loss for many. Mary Johnson is one of those people feeling the impact. She's president of the Coalition of Manitoba Motorcycle Groups, and she's with us now. Good morning, Mary.
6: Good morning, Marcy.
1: So what is the impact on you? What's it like to hear about the latest death and the number of them that we've had this year on motorcycles?
6: It's devastating. It's like losing a family member. I know for the family, it's just horrible. And we send our condolences to them and hugs to them and tell them to take care of themselves, but also to motorcyclists. We're like one family in Manitoba. It's not we don't have huge, huge numbers like we do in other provinces. So it's a close-knit community. So when one person goes down, we all mourn with them and revisit and relook at our riding and how we're going to cope with this.
1: This death happened in the Whiteshell, just north of West Hawk Lake. I mentioned exactly where it was. What are your thoughts on that area as a motorcyclist? I know you've ridden through there.
6: I have ridden through it. I have avoided it most recently for the last few years because of the conditions of the road. They're narrow roads. They don't have any shoulders. And oftentimes there's erosion on the sides of the road, so you have to be really careful and there are potholes. I don't know that where that, like, particularly where the accident occurred. I know they have done some patchwork. on that highway. I don't know if it was done in that area, but you do have to be super careful. And the other thing is we tend to be flatlanders and we don't have any curves in much of the rest of Manitoba, so that when you're coming from the west, traveling east and going into the White Shell, you're now in curves and you're now in hills. So it's a different riding experience. You have to really adapt your riding to those conditions and ignore the speed signs, because I think it's 80 and I would never do 80 on there on my motorcycle in the roads in that condition.
1: So when you say you avoid it, what do you mean? Do you avoid taking your motorcycle there because of, as you described, some of the conditions?
6: Yes.
1: Yeah. You drive through there if you're going instead? Do you take a car?
6: We drove through there with the truck just about a month and a half ago. And it just confirmed that I wasn't going to be riding my motorcycle there in the near future.
1: How does the riding experience change when you're in a group ride anywhere, but also in that kind of terrain where there's, you know, elevation and curves and no shoulders?
6: In a group ride, you have to be really, really conscious of your own skill, how you ride yourself. So for myself, I would stay to the back of a group ride so that I have my own and leave lots of space between me and the rider in front of me. And I would not try to keep up. I would make sure that I was riding to my level of experience.
1: You mentioned that after the latest death, the community, it really is a community of people that ride in Manitoba, kind of reflects. What came out of that reflection, or what's coming up for you in terms of moving forward as you think about these deaths this summer already?
6: I mean, we will reinforce. CMMG has been working on an ad campaign with Manitoba Public Insurance, with MPI, and part of the most recent one coming out will be focusing on group riding and riding safe, riding your own ride so that you're conscious of who you are on that motorcycle. It should be coming out shortly, actually. We should be seeing that very soon.
1: Okay, so you worked on them with and did some research with them, I understand, with MPI.
6: Yeah, MPI did a lot of the research and went back checking out the fatalities, the motorcycle injuries. We didn't look at the cause of the accidents. We just looked sort of at the results of them.
1: And you share a little bit of what they found in terms of... about what the causes were, if you look at the past 5 years?
6: The causes vary. They definitely vary. It's the rider themselves and the actions they take. It's road conditions. It's all sorts of different things. But one of the things that really stood out for me was the results showed that 92% of the accidents were of riders that were between, male riders that were between 16 and 35. The stats this year with the deaths that we've seen this year are not those riders at all. These are by the ages alone. I won't assume that they're all seasoned riders because I didn't start riding till I was 50. So, but obviously I know some of them and they ride all the time. They're weekly riders. They're always out there. So this, the latest, it seems to be a different sort of trend, or not a trend, but maybe the circumstances.
1: So it's possible something else is a factor.
6: Yeah.
1: You talked about, you know, the fact that you're not sure that all these people are seasoned riders despite the age, but they are maybe older riders.
6: Right. What
1: do you think though needs to be done for safety to improve for seasoned riders? You know, I'm wondering what you think on that front.
6: Yeah. Well, CMMG has been lobbying for rider training or refresher courses. There is a course that's available through Safety Services Manitoba for riders for upgrading their skills, but it's costly, and a lot of riders that are already riding don't tend to see the need for it, or maybe they think if they go take it, they may fail. I don't know. But we are pushing to have that extra course there available for people who want to take it. And also, and just on that, to have some incentive to take it. So say I've been riding now for 25 years. It seems like yesterday I started. But for me to go and take that course, what's the incentive? I'm riding fine now. I haven't had an accident for 24 years. You know, so what's my incentive to take it?
1: Do you have an idea of what an effective incentive could be?
6: What we were asking for is a discount on insurance premiums, similar to when you take the a two-day riding course. When you learn to ride, you get a discount on your premium.
1: Okay.
6: So we were looking at something like that. If a seasoned rider were to take this, a discount on their premium, that, that would show that they're being a safe rider and taking responsibility for their riding.
1: Mary, thank you very much for being with us this morning. Appreciate your time and perspective.
6: All right. Thank you.
1: That's Mary Johnson with us live, the president of the Coalition of Manitoba Motorcycle Groups. Still ahead.

0: after 8 o'clock. It's 3 minutes to. We're going to hear from a Manitoba couple in Swan Valley West. As we mentioned, they're cleaning up after their home was flooded twice.
1: Just an added stress to an already stressful situation. And like, we're physically exhausted. We're mentally exhausted.
0: We'll find out more about how they're coping and what they say needs to change when it comes to the flood response from municipalities in their area. So stay tuned for that. It is 18 in Winnipeg, mainly sunny this Thursday morning. Thanks for being here with us on CBC. A high of 27, humidex 32, a chance of showers and a risk of a thunderstorm tonight. But for most of the day, not so much. We do have smoke and air quality issues in a wide swath of northern Manitoba this morning. So if you're around Flin Flon, Thompson, Norway, Leaf, Puck, Brochet, Tuduli, you're going to have air quality issues because of wildfires. And then be careful because next week, and starting really tomorrow and turning through the weekend next week, we've got extreme heat coming our way. Right now, a reminder to check with Corey Funk if you have a problem with, call Corey Funk rather, if you have a problem with the commute. 788-3093. That's the traffic line, 788-3093. And now to Heather Walls with those headlines.
2: Police allege a man arrested in a months-long string of Winnipeg arsons last year had plans to target other places, including Manitoba Health Minister Uzoma Asaguera's constituency office and the CBC. Those unproven allegations emerged in recently unsealed search warrant documents. And a town councillor in St. Lazare says the lack of cell service in that area is frustrating and dangerous. The Western Manitoba town is dealing with flooding on the Assiniboine, but because of gaps in cell service, they can't warn property owners. Councillor Devin Gurniak says the towers in the valley aren't in operation. I'll be back with more on those stories and other news from Manitoba coming up at 8:30.
0: All right, thanks, Heather.
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6: I'm Catherine Cullen. Quarterfinals for the FIFA World Cup start today. First up, the winners against Canada, Morocco versus France. We'll talk about Canada's historic run, what to watch for next, and the politics of it all. That's coming up on The Current.
2: This is World Report. Good morning. I'm Marcia Young. RCMP in Beaver Lodge, Alberta have issued an Amber Alert for a six-year-old boy. His name is Lanakai Morrison. He's white, male, with a short, slight build, light brown hair, and brown eyes. The Mounties say he may be with his mother, Krista Morrison, a 35-year-old female. They're believed to be with her partner, Daniel Ludwig, and another child, 4-year-old Carl Morrison. She may be driving a black 2015 Toyota Tundra with an Alberta license plate. Anyone who sees them should call 911. Prime Minister Mark Carney is in Saudi Arabia today for what can best be described as a formal reset of relations. Canada and the Gulf Kingdom only reestablished their diplomatic ties in 2023 after nearly a decade. Today's visit, however, is being overshadowed by the collapse of the ceasefire between the U.S. and Iran. The CBC's Murray Brewster is in Jeddah with the latest.
7: And what we have to make sure is that peace is maintained and the Strait of Hormuz is open.
8: Foreign Affairs Minister Anita Anand trying to deliver a message of reassurance under fire. A Saudi vessel was hit by an Iranian strike near the Strait of Hormuz, drawing outrage from the kingdom and expressions of sympathy and support conveyed directly today to the Saudi Foreign Minister by Anand.
7: Canada agrees with you that Iran's attacks on civilian vessels are completely unjustified.
8: Militarily, Canada has very little to contribute to the defense of the kingdom, but Anand says it stands ready to help with demining once a permanent ceasefire is achieved, something she still believes is possible, even though U.S. President Donald Trump yesterday declared the ceasefire over and says he isn't interested in talking with the Iranians anymore. All of this is complicating Prime Minister Mark Carney's high-profile attempt to reset the relationship with the Saudis. Dennis Horak is a former Canadian ambassador to Saudi Arabia.

0: who was expelled after the Trudeau government's human rights criticism of the Saudis. He says Carney's mission is to get the dialogue back on track.
1: Certainly having this sort of high-level contact makes a difference and sends a signal.
0: During her meeting with her counterpart, Anand says she raised human rights and consular cases, the most high profile of which involves blogger Raif Badawi, who remains trapped in the kingdom and unable to travel and reunite with his Canadian family. Murray Brewster, CBC News, Jeddah, Saudi Arabia.
2: U.S. President Donald Trump ditched his Qatari-gifted jet to fly home from the NATO summit. It was in favor of the old Air Force One. The sudden switch was prompted by strict guidance from the Secret Service. It's raising concerns, security concerns, about the controversial $400 million aircraft. Reports suggest the Qatari plane completely lacks critical missile defense countermeasures. For more, we're joined by the CBC's Chris Reyes in New York. And Chris, why exactly did the Secret Service step in and recommend the president switch back to the old aircraft for his flight out of Turkey?
3: We're not getting a direct answer on this one from the Secret Service or the president. Trump was dismissive of security concerns, saying that the new Air Force One was actually being sent to Europe so soldiers could look at it. On social media, Trump said the plane was sent to an airbase in the UK. But during the NATO summit, Trump did repeatedly raise concerns over being assassinated as U.S.-Iran hostilities resumed. Turkey shares a border with Iran. Here's what he told reporters.
4: I'm number one on the kill list for Iran. They're lovely people. I'm number one. I don't really care because I'm doing my job and I'm doing it, I hope, better than anybody's ever done it.
2: So what do we know about the defensive gaps on this new Qatari gifted plane?
3: Well, according to some reporting, the new plane doesn't have the same advanced missile detection system as the old Air Force One, and that the Secret Service urged the switch. A White House spokesperson countered that, saying that the new Air Force One is state-of-the-art, fitted with high-level security protocols. On the flight back from Turkey, President Trump was asked by one reporter why they were told to bring the window shades down. He told the reporter that the flight is probably a dangerous one because of the Iranian leadership that the U.S. is dealing with, calling them sleazebags.
2: All right. Thanks, Chris.
3: Thank you.
2: The CBC's Chris Reyes reporting from New York. Graham Plantner is ending his campaign for the U.S. Senate. The Democratic candidate was running in the state of Maine, but this week a woman accused him of rape.
5: We believe that for the movement to continue, it can't be Maine. And for that reason, we are suspending campaign operations. This is incredibly difficult because I know that some will think it's an admission of guilt, and it most certainly is not.
2: Plantner made the announcement last night on X. Fellow Democrats were pressuring him to drop out of the race for U.S. Senate. Western Europe experienced its hottest June on record. That is according to the Copernicus Climate Monitoring Service. It shows the average temperature last month was more than 3 degrees higher than the averages recorded between 1991 and 2020. Reporter Ross Cullen joins me now from Paris. And Ross, give us some of the highlights of this report.
6: This report shows that it was the second hottest June on record worldwide, but the hottest June that we've ever seen in Western Europe. Just relentless heat across the continent. There have been other points to note that the heat wave has caused drought conditions. We now see below average river flow across Europe, especially in France and the east of the continent. We have seen a real impact on crops because of the wildfires, which the report also notes they are spreading across France and Spain. And sea ice, the cover of ice across the whole Arctic region, was below average as well.
2: There's been ongoing debate about air conditioning and the lack of it in parts of Europe. What can you tell us about that?
6: Yes, it is something that is now coming into the public consciousness in the UK, in France, in other countries as well. Does France need to get a grip on air conditioning? Infamously, it is not something that we have here in widespread quantities. The number of AC units is very low. There's been a debate at political level as well, because Emmanuel Macron several years ago said he wanted to bring in new heating and cooling systems in 40,000 schools, and he's fallen well short of that aim. There's now calls for a widespread introduction

0: of AC, particularly in educational institutes and in hospitals, to try to protect the most vulnerable. So lots of debate, lots of issues to consider when it comes to trying to bring in more AC in Europe.
1: Thanks so much, Ross.
0: No worries.
1: Ross Cullen from Paris. China and Taiwan are bracing for what could be the region's largest storm in nearly 40 years. Super Typhoon Bavi is churning through the Pacific, its powerful winds gusting near 200 kilometers an hour. It is expected to skirt past Taiwan before slamming into eastern China this weekend, threatening catastrophic flooding to communities already hit by recent storms. China is still recovering from another typhoon, which killed at least 39 people earlier this week. More tourists are traveling to a hot spot for whales in Newfoundland. St. Vincent's Beach offers a chance to see humpbacks. But there are fears people could get swept out into the sea. Laura Howells reports.
2: We've come to watch the whales.
3: Tourists flock to this rocky beach, known as a humpback hotspot this time of year. So close, you can smell them. But swimming in a dangerous ocean.
4: There's a saying out here saying you don't tease the waves because they will get you.
3: Rochelle Rausch is on high alert for her toddler. While we talk, he runs towards the waves. Rausch sprints after him, pulling him back.
4: Those waves can be deadly.
3: But not everyone is so on guard.
5: There's been concerns about people getting too close to the water, and I've seen it many times myself where, like, children are allowed to just roam freely in the ocean.
3: Resident Orla Moylan-Hegarty tries to warn people online, don't stand in the water.
5: The riptides, the currents, they could be really strong, and they can knock anybody down and just kind of suck them out without warning.
3: That, plus a sudden steep drop-off into the deep. The town has put up warning signs, but it's not stopping everyone. Mayor Verna Hayward.
6: We'd never want anybody to be washed out, because if you get into that, chances are you're not coming out of it.
3: Danger this Ontario tourist wasn't fully aware of.
7: But I would have thought, like, the tide would be able to just take you by just standing.
3: People hopeful, beachgoers stay cautious.
4: The ocean's incredibly dangerous, and I think that it's easy to forget that and when you get sucked in the beauty of it.
3: Laura Howells, CBC News, St. Vincent's, Newfoundland and Labrador.
1: 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I'm Marcia Young.

0: Good morning, Manitoba. We continue to watch the weather here after a really devastating and relentless spring and early summer of rain. Stay with us. I'm Marcy Marcuse. This is CBC. Here at 89.3 FM, 990 AM on the app and on YouTube. Well, it looks like we're going to start dry today, but by the end of the day and into tonight, we do see a chance of showers in some areas. This will not be welcome news for a lot of people, as Manitobans are still recovering from the devastating storms this summer. Damaged basements to entire homes and flooded farmers' fields. We're going to talk to a couple from one of the hardest hit areas of Swan Valley West. They're going to join us live to share their story and hear what kind of help they still need and are hoping for. Their place was flooded not just once, but twice. So stay tuned for that. Heather Wells in a moment with local headlines. Heather, what's developing today?
1: Good morning. Well, yes, people in St. Lazare say the lack of cell service is putting them in danger. That Western Manitoba community of 200 is dealing with flooding along the Assiniboine. Councillor Devin Gurniak says in emergencies, they can't warn people or check to see if they're okay because they're in a cellular dead zone. We'll hear more from him. And voters in East St. Paul choose a new mayor and council in October. Officially, though, the names of the candidates are a secret. The RM says it won't say who's running until the nominations close in late September. And we'll hear how the province feels about that coming up in our next local news at 8:30.
0: All right. Thanks, Heather.
1: Thanks.
0: And now we're going to get into our forecast here in a little more detail than I was able to give. I mentioned how nice it is outside our CBC studio to start the day. I can see the sunshine here behind the blinds creeping in. But Abby's here to tee up what else is coming.
2: Yeah, we have air quality warning blanket in the northern part of the province due to the smoke presence. We're talking about from the Flin Flon area all the way towards Tulula Lake this morning. The only spot up north where we don't see those warnings is actually around the Gillam area and the Churchill area. Every other region up north, we have smoke really impacting the region. Then we come down south where we have this special heat statement active ahead of this mild 30s weekend that we will be getting as we get into Friday. We're talking about temperatures in the 30s tomorrow into Sunday. We should be seeing it feel like 45 by Sunday. But today in the city, we're looking at sunny start. Then we'll see some clouds roll in. A high of 27 today. If you look at the humidex, it feels like 32 later in the day. And then there's a good chance of showers and a risk of thunderstorms sometime tonight. But right now, Winnipeg, we're seeing temperatures already in the 20s across the southern part of the province. And most of the regions will get close to 27 today.
0: All right, thanks, Abby.
2: Thank you.
0: Corey Funk.
3: It's really just still those closed highways because of washouts. The most recent highway to close is Highway 221 from Marquette to Rosser because of washout areas. That's just a strip of highway just northwest of Winnipeg, as well, of course, lots of closed highways in the Swan Valley region, as well as moving east through the Duck Mountain Provincial Park, even as far as Camperville. Lots of closed highways around there, even around Roblin as well. So just check Manitoba 511 before you hit the highways today, especially in western Manitoba. But if you see anything else going on, if you're walking, biking, driving, give me a call on the CBC commuter line. That number to call, 204-788-3093.

0: Well, Tara Steven and Dale Weston are our next guests on the show. They live in the arm of Swan Valley West, and their home has been flooded twice. Their home was first flooded on the evening of June 8th. They spent 3 weeks trying to repair flood damage to the property, and then more water less than a month later on June 30th, another flood. Tara and Dale are here live via Zoom. Hi, you guys.
1: Hi.
0: Are you in your home right now? What's it looking like there? That's okay if the dog barks. Live radio. Don't worry.
2: You can hear your voice. I think someone's here.
0: Yeah. So are you in your house right now, Tara? What's it like around the house in terms of water?
2: We are in our house right now. All the water is receded. We've had some hot weather and everything's drying up good this time.
0: Yeah. What's the brunt of the damage that you know about so far, Tara?
2: Our crawl space was full of water, so all of our mechanical that runs the house, like the furnace, HVAC, AC, our pumps, hot water heater, all that kind of stuff was destroyed. We have an attached garage that took on about 1 to 2 feet of water, which was used as living space, so like fridges, freezers, couches, treadmill, the walls, the flooring, all of that's destroyed. And we also have a large shop outside and multiple outbuildings that took on between 6 inches and a foot of water. So everything, tools and equipment, everything we had stored out there has been water damaged, along with all our landscaping and.
0: Yeah, you guys shared some pictures with us, and they're going by here. Folks are watching the show on YouTube this morning. So much water. Dale, what's it been like for you guys to go through this not once but twice?
3: It's totally devastating. We thought we had it all beat in the 3 weeks of the first time we did it. We used all our holidays and just trying to recoup from the first time. And then the second time, we have to go back to work to try to pay for some of this. And I don't even know what to say. We thought we were ahead of it, and now we're replacing hot water tanks and everything a second time in 3 weeks. So the cost burden is going to be extreme, and it's I don't know what to say.
2: Yeah. Just physically and mentally exhausted.
0: Floods are so cruel, especially, you know, in a moment, you know, it's summer in Manitoba. We enjoy our properties. I was looking at your beautiful landscaping out in, you know, rural Manitoba there. And it's a lake out your back door. You know, I know it's receded now, but at its height, and just all around your house. Do you guys have an idea? Either one of you can answer this, but about how much this is going to cost?
3: We kind of got some estimates from insurance adjusters or whatever, and it'll be close to $100,000 plus probably. That was the first time. So the cost that we incurred of repairing some equipment the first time is all lost again. So, I don't know. We're probably maybe close to $150,000. If you took in consideration of just equipment, but then we look at the stuff that we lost that are pictures and, personal stuff. We just moved here in November. So we had a lot of stuff that was in storage in the back shop that's basically just turned into garbage now.
0: Was this like a dream home thing for you guys, moving to a beautiful property in a rural area like that?
3: Yeah, we both sold both our houses to buy this one in November, and this is my retirement home, and we moved into something that we weren't going to have to repair or fix or maybe a coat of paint, and we were I was going to be able to retire here, and now it's turned into another big project, so.
0: Let's talk about possible coverage for you guys, because people should know you're in the rural area, Swan Valley West. So there's towns around there like Swan River when we talk about it, or Minnetonas, but you're in the rural area. So what do you understand about, I should back up. What was it like for you getting support with cleanup or with help from the RM when you were going through these floods?
2: We feel we didn't have a whole lot of support. After we talked to the RM, they came forward with a few cleaning supplies from the first flood. And with either flood, like there was a state of emergency called, but there were no mandatory evacuations. So in order to access any of the government funding, we had to be mandatory evacuated, and that didn't happen. So the only assistance we can apply for is the disaster financial assistance. And we've done that. And like so far, we don't know what will be coming, what kind of financial assistance will be coming from that.
3: I'd like to add to that, we are in the RM, but we're basically not even a quarter mile out of town, and a highway divides our Swan Valley West from the town of Swan River. So there's just a highway in between us. So we are that close to town and didn't receive the benefits that the town had received because they had done different emergency measures, I guess.
0: Got it. So at one point, I understand you even were like just hoping to get a dumpster. Is that right, to your property, and that didn't happen?
3: That was one request. They asked what we could do for help, and I requested, a dumpster at the end of the lane that they could move because they have the equipment and stuff to do that, where we don't. And they basically had said that if they supplied one dumpster to us, they would have to do it for everybody. So that was pretty much the answer we got from there. So now we find out that the Swan River Town is like doing the garbage pickup and cleanup right at their front doorsteps, where I've taken 5 dump trailers of garbage of our personal stuff to the dump, which was provided you could take it to the dump and dump it there. But
0: you're doing all the work.
3: We've been doing all the work ourselves.
0: So. Yeah. I want to play you a clip because we did actually CBC reach out to the Arriva, the RM of Swan Valley West, Bill Gade. Now, he said a mandatory evacuation order wasn't put in place so that people would have the opportunity to save their home. So you'd have the opportunity to save your house and stay and not mandatory be evacuated from it. He also responded by telling us, Bill Gade, that he reached out to, we have a clip here, another one. We have a clip from him, yes, pardon me. Here's what he had to say about the response, the criticism for the response from the RM.
4: So if there had been a mandatory evacuation order, the province of Manitoba would have provided emergency social services support to that couple and a few others in that same situation. That could have been hotel rooms for them. It could have been some emergency money. During the first flood in Minutonis, there was no mandatory evacuation, and the province still provided those things. So our initial view had been that it would be treated the same for the second flood, and that the province would provide to all citizens of Swan Valley. Unfortunately, the ruling came down from the minister's office that only those residents in Swan River who were mandatory evacuated qualified for those supports.
0: So that was Bill Gade saying effectively Minutonis wasn't an area that would have mandatory evacuation, but the province still stepped in and provided some of the supports.

0: say, in hearing the province saying, you know, that they're going to say something more in the coming weeks to try to help folks maybe that are like yourselves?
1: I'll believe it when I see it, I guess.
2: I think most of the money you'll get used up on repairing the roads and other stuff. I don't think anybody personally will see the money to, you know, offset some of the impact that we've had to incur. The cost of this is just devastating.
0: Yeah. To the point that your Reeve made about, you know, if they had, they didn't want to call mandatory evacuation because they wanted to give you a chance to stay back. How do you feel about that rule?
1: Like, in response to his response, Minnetonists came together as a community, and I can't remember the lady's name, but they had researched all different, I guess, forms of compensation for their community. Like, they looked out for each other, and they found ways to help each other, and that's why they didn't need the assistance. And I just find, like, we weren't getting that from our RM, and they didn't really pull together for us. And, like, as for the mandatory evacuation, I understand we would have been mandated to leave our home, but my understanding is you can still go back to your home and try and save it.
2: You could sign a waiver at your own risk. Like, the people at Swan River in the valley or in areas that the river was high, there was definitely dangerous situations there where we were not quite in that dangerous situation. So I just felt that he kind of faulted me for trying to stay home and save my house, because if we wouldn't been here to pump the water out of the crawl space, it would have been under the main floor and would have wrecked the whole entire house instead of just the damage that we already have.
0: So they could have called the mandatory evac. You guys, it sounds like, would have signed the waiver and gone back to pump at your own risk, but still would have been covered. Yeah.
2: He kind of explained that we had to be evacuated for 25 days, which is a kind of a crock, because I know there's people in the town that were back in their houses that evening pumping water at their own risk, and that's understandable. But if they can't use that excuse for not calling a mandatory evacuation, for if it would have meant us getting some more benefits or to help us. For one instance, we registered for a hotel room because neither of us could really, we had no sewer water for how many days. So we both had to return back to work, and we've been relying on family and friends, and they've been wonderful. But that gets old, going to somebody's place all the time to shower or whatever. So we registered for a hotel room, and then got the hotel room. We went in and had showers and got cleaned up, come back, and then we got a call that night, or finding out that we weren't eligible to have the hotel room because we weren't evacuated from our home. And that was only for the town people, not for the RM of Swan Valley West. So that's kind of what...
0: That's an example of what you've been through.
2: One of the things, or the main example that probably... The main example that probably made us make this interview and stuff, because I just don't feel there was a couple of things that weren't in place properly. And for the next time, it should definitely be looked after, I think.
0: Well, thank you very much for sharing what you've been through, as you said, in the hopes that in the future they'll make some changes and other people might fare differently. All the best with your cleanup. I know it takes a toll, and we're hoping to get out with the show to that part of the province sometime soon. So you guys take care out there. Thank you very much.
1: Thank you.
2: Thank you.
0: That's Tara Steven and Dale West, and they live in the RM of Swan Valley West. Their home flooded twice this summer in the span of 3 weeks. It is 8:27 a.m. If you're just joining us this morning on Information Radio on CBC, 20 degrees sunshine in Winnipeg. We are expecting chance of showers later. And Bonnie Tyler has died at the age of 75. We can't resist playing a classic. Here she is with all her gravelly voice intact.

0: Bonnie Tyler's mega hit, Total Eclipse of the Heart. Man, I really, I still love her voice, man. She passed away at the age of 75 in a Portugal hospital, according to her family. She was a Welsh pop star, and of course, in the late 70s and 80s, had a number of hits. Wanted to play that one for you. Also want to mention what's coming up here on a local front. So at 12:15 to 1 is the regional call-in all across Manitoba. You can weigh in on Radio Noon. There sure is a lot of advice out there if you're a parent. There's all these things all over telling you how to parent and such. But wait a minute. There's also advice that maybe you're doing okay already. Maybe the kids are all right and you're doing just fine. The call-in today is all about parenting. What's your hot take on parenting? What's your style? What's your thing? And they've got a great expert to walk you through some of those conversations of advice. When to take it, when to leave it, and how to forge ahead. So 12:15, Radio Noon's call-in. Your CBC News from Manitoba is next.
1: This is CBC News. Good morning. I'm Heather Wells in Winnipeg at 8:30, 20 degrees right now. Beautiful sunshine. We will see more clouds move in with a southerly breeze. Today's high is 27, humidex 32, and there's a pretty good shot at showers this evening. Winnipeg police allege a man arrested in a months-long string of Winnipeg arsons last year had plans to target other places, including Manitoba Health Minister Uzoma Asaguera's constituency office and the CBC. Those unproven allegations emerged in recently unsealed search warrant documents. The documents also allege Jesse Wheatland was carrying a notebook when he was arrested containing those targets, including healthcare workers and the train station. Wheatland remains in custody and is scheduled to stand trial next year. You can read more on this story on our website this morning, cbc.ca/Manitoba. A Winnipeg area municipality isn't telling voters the names of its candidates until weeks before this fall's election. The provincial government isn't thrilled about that. CBC's Bartley Kivas reports.
2: Voters in East St. Paul choose a new mayor and council in October. Officially, who's running is a secret. East St. Paul doesn't plan to reveal the names of candidates until nominations close in late September. Chief Administrative Officer Suzanne Ward says no legislation compels her municipality to post the names of registered candidates earlier. Municipal Relations Minister Glenn Smart says while that's true, his government advises municipalities to post the names of candidates as soon as they register. Smart says this improves transparency, openness, fairness, and public trust. Brian Watchko, who says he's running for council in East St. Paul, doesn't like the secrecy.
3: If somebody comes to my door saying that they're a potential candidate, I should have the ability to contact the elections office and say, is this person legitimate?
2: Watchko also says potential candidates have no way of knowing who they might be running against. Bartley Kivas, CBC News, Winnipeg.
1: A 39-year-old man has been charged after a preschool-aged child was seriously hurt Monday. Police say the child was being cared for by a man in an Elmwood home where the injuries occurred. Emergency services were contacted and the fire paramedic service rushed the child to hospital. That's when the Winnipeg Police Child Abuse Unit was contacted. The man was later arrested in the

0: a home on Thames Avenue and charged with aggravated assault. People in St. Lazare say the lack of cell service is putting them in danger. The western Manitoba town of 200 is dealing with flooding on the Assiniboine. Councillor Devin Gurniak says in emergencies, they can't warn people or check to see if they're okay because they're in a cellular dead zone. But he says the infrastructure is there.
1: There's two or three large towers that aren't being used that Bell MTS could put their equipment on. We've offered to buy that equipment. We were given a rough cost of the equipment at $30,000, which the RM is willing to write a check for tomorrow, but they will not put it up. We fall on deaf ears every time.
0: Gurniak says the community falls between jurisdictions of Bell MTS and Rogers, and there's dispute over who owns the towers. In a statement to CBC, Bell MTS says it is committed to reliable, high-quality service throughout the province, but wireless expansion in rural areas like St. Lazare is a challenge for private investment. It says it's open to partnering with government to expand the network. Parts of Dauphin Regional Health Center will likely remain closed for months. It's one of the challenges left behind after heavy rains last week flooded the hospital's basement. Details from CBC's Ian Fraze.
2: An internal memo says some healthcare services at Dauphin's hospital will likely resume before others. The memo to staff working at the hospital was obtained by CBC News. It warns service disruptions will likely continue for several months, forcing some patients in the city to go elsewhere for care. The closure stems from major flooding last week. Heavy rains poured into the hospital's basement, knocking out power and forcing the evacuation of dozens of patients. A temporary assessment clinic has been set up, but that will help people with basic care, not emergencies. Doctors Manitoba says physicians are concerned by what the hospital's extended closure will mean for patients. The hospital is a hub for tens of thousands of people in the Parkland region. Ian Fraze, CBC News, Winnipeg.
0: And a new drone lending library is going to help small construction firms try new tech. The federal government's giving the Manitoba Construction Sector Council $1 million to buy drones and train people how to use them. The drones will use laser imaging called LIDAR that helps companies create 3D images. Sean Usher at Republic Architecture is looking forward to borrowing one.
3: A lot of construction companies would love to use these technologies, but don't have $50,000 to drop on, a LIDAR-equipped drone.
0: Right now, the Construction Council is asking companies what kind of drones they would like to use. The lending library is expected to open in October. You can find the latest news updated throughout the day. Head to cbc.ca/Manitoba.
4: Thanks, Heather.
0: Thank you.
4: I'm off for a couple weeks. I'll talk to you later.
0: Oh, have a great time.
4: Thank you. And thanks to associate producers who worked on today's program. Chloe Friesen, Sophia Peralta-Barone, and Kaylin Monkman from our news department. Heather Wells, Darren Bernhardt, and Megan Ketchison in our live team. Darren Mirage, Corey Funk, and Abby Adiemi. Our producers, Nellie Gonzalez and Leif Larson. Corey, what do you know?
5: Highway 21, just east of Sioux Valley, Dakota Nation, closed right now because the Assiniboine is flooded to a point where it's actually over the highway, so you can't get through there. That just new this in this past hour.
4: Thanks, Corey.
5: No problem.
4: Abby.
6: Yeah, air quality warnings remains in place for the northern part of the province and for the south. We have heat warning statements in place. We see temperatures climb to the 30s over the weekend.
4: All right. Thank you, Abby. Take care. Be well, Manitoba. As I mentioned, I will be away from the show for a few weeks. We will talk to you later in July. And thanks always for listening to your public broadcaster here on CBC 89.3 FM, 990 AM, or watching on YouTube. I'm Marcy Marcusa. The Current is next.

0: 16 is where all three co-hosts leave the World Cup party.
1: Brazil are knocked out again. Norway's incredible run continues.
2: It has already been a wild World Cup, and today the quarterfinals kick off. We're going to look at what to expect, what the tournament has meant for Canada, and you know we are going to talk about Donald Trump and that red card controversy. Could the backlash cost the FIFA president his job? Also on the program.
3: It's hard to say that the ceasefire deal has in any way brought peace. And so you're finding that Palestinians on the ground are still very much caught in this limbo or this humanitarian purgatory.
2: People living in Gaza continue to face violence and suffering. This week, Hamas said it's dissolving its government and handing power over to a committee of technocrats. Will the move make any difference in the stalled peace process? We'll have that conversation in 30 minutes. And then, the latest episode of the CBC podcast, Allison After Nexium. It looks at what happens after the trial of the Nexium cult leader as former actress Allison Mack waits to learn her own fate. But we kick off with the highs, the lows, and the controversies of this World Cup. Good morning. I'm Catherine Cullen, sitting in for Matt Galloway, and this is The Current. So far, the World Cup has had its fair share of viral moments, from Norwegian fans celebrating with their Viking Row chant. To the England fans belting out Oasis's Wonderwall in the Azteca Stadium in Mexico after a thrilling game.

0: we look ahead to the quarterfinals starting today, a lot of exceptional soccer has already been played, from star performances to underdog triumphs to Team Canada making history for our country.
1: It's all over! Switzerland are going to the quarterfinal of the World Cup!
2: A fourth consecutive quarterfinal appearance for France. They had to fight for it. A closer battle than they would have expected. It is the end of the road for Paraguay.
3: Heartbreaking for Egypt. They were outstanding, but Argentina found that little bit extra from somewhere. But my goodness me, they had to dig deep.
4: Canada's World Cup journey comes to an end. Brave, bold, fighting to the end against a giant of the global game. Over the course of the last few weeks, this is a team that has captured the attention of a nation. They have changed the game in the country forever. Ultimately, they fall short in the round of 16 at the World Cup.
0: But while there is a lot to celebrate, there are also many questions being asked about FIFA, soccer's governing body, with controversy around video review and U.S. President Donald Trump putting in a personal call to FIFA head Gianni Infantino to review a referee decision. I've got two people here with me today to do a roundup of the World Cup so far and what's still to come as eight teams remain. Laurent Dubois is the author of Soccer Empire and The Language of the Game. He is in France this morning getting ready for that country's quarterfinal game with Morocco later today. Tim Elcombe is a professor in the Department of Kinesiology at Wilfrid Laurier University. He specializes in sports ethics and governance and is currently writing a book about FIFA. Good morning to you both.
5: Good morning, Catherine. Good morning, Laurent.
0: Laurent, I want to start with you. Big match later today with France facing Morocco. What is the atmosphere like in Paris where you are?
6: It's really been pretty electric. I think from France, obviously France went into the tournament with a lot of wind behind it, and a lot of a sense that they were a very, very strong team. But it's been really interesting to see people kind of mobilizing around it. And now both the first game France Senegal and this game France Morocco are of course really interesting games in the sense that they match up to two countries connected by a deep historical legacy, and many people in France are somewhat divided or kind of on different sides of the game. And so there's a kind of really interesting atmosphere that I think will play out this evening.
0: Fascinating. Tim, you're here in Canada. Leading up to the World Cup here as one of the co-hosts, there were worries engagement was low. Now it feels like everybody wants to talk soccer. You're seeing jerseys everywhere. What do you make of how the World Cup is being received in Canada?
5: Yeah, this is sort of what's happened the last few World Cups. It's sort of leading up to the event. It seems that the political controversies have taken hold. And then the games begin, and of course, some spectacular matches. And so from a Canadian perspective, I think it was a little disappointing. There seemed to be a lack of excitement or engagement for what we would expect when we were first awarded the World Cup. But as Canada's first game came on, as we had the other games in Vancouver and Toronto throughout the tournament, you could just see that World Cup spirit taking over. And again, I think people have really been captured. And as you mentioned, I think there's a lot of new soccer fans.
0: And what about Canada's performance, Tim, specifically? Made it to the round of 16, made history with Canada's World Cup win. What do you think it actually means for the sport here in this country?
5: Hopefully it means that there is sort of a expansion of this, both in terms of people paying attention to the game. I mean, obviously the draw of the World Cup and then, fans watching the Premier League and the Liga, but hopefully there's also a more domestic interest, the leagues, the professional and semi-professional leagues in Canada, as well as infrastructure development. And so whether or not, soccer has always been a huge participation sport, a kids sport. Whether it continues to make that transition into being a high-performance sport where people really pay attention to the top levels and thinking about the development structures within this country, that's the big legacy question, I think, that is going to be out there once this tournament ends.
0: Yeah, it's still unanswered, understandably. Tim, I just want to stay with this Canada question for one more moment, because there were a lot of questions about the infrastructure to make this tournament successful in both Toronto and Vancouver. I saw the BBC had a headline calling Canada the forgotten host in all of this. How did we do? Did we pull it off?
5: I think we did well in terms of the two host cities. I think, you know, one of the disappointments, I think, of this tournament is that Canada has been very much relegated to a sideline from the grand scheme of things in terms of the big picture. I mean, only having 13 games, only in two cities. So, again, I think once the games began, I think the interest came. You know, there's a parallels here to the Blue Jays, right, where all of a sudden the country was enraptured by everything. But I do think, you know, for hosting the World Cup, I think the expectation of the excitement, the engagement would have been months in lead up, not just once the game began. So I do think there is that concern. So the question now is that Canada's finished, you know, that our team is gone. We're no longer hosting games in Toronto and Vancouver. Now, I think the interesting question for the final couple of weeks of this tournament is, is Canada still viewed as a co-host, especially I think that final match? You know, will the symbols be of, you know, all three nations, or will it look more like a U.S.-centric Super Bowl type of environment?
0: Well, indeed. And Laurent, there was a lot of anticipation about the political climate in the U.S. and how that would impact the tournament. Did those concerns play out?
6: Well, I think so, but in interesting ways. I mean, it's been a tournament of many contradictions. And of course, it's very true that every World Cup in the past, really since 2010 in South Africa, has had immense controversy beforehand. Then usually the tournament starts and a lot of that dissipates. I do think in this case, you know, it's important to remember that some of the underlying issues, and which have probably affected African teams the most, some of the African and Middle Eastern teams, partly kind of visa restrictions that have made it so many fans from those countries were not able to come. And I do think you see that just sort of refracted in the stadium environment, right? In who's been able to be there. And then, of course, on the one hand, the expansion of the tournament brought in more African teams than ever before. They did really well in the group stage, but then really had a kind of have been eliminated one by one. And so there's I think, a feeling of, there's kind of an underlying feeling of certain kind of bitterness around the World Cup from some of those places that I think is less visible now, but will be in effect. And of course, the controversy around the Balogun red card also kind of brought politics straight back into the tournament over the last couple of days.
0: Well, let's dig into that. And for anyone who missed it, and frankly, it was hard to, but Donald Trump's involvement in this tournament, when he called up FIFA President Gianni Infantino and asked for a review of the red card given to Fuller and Balogun, let's listen to some of what he had to say.
7: All I did, I asked for a review because I didn't think it was a foul. And, you know, again, I'm good at this stuff. I didn't think it was a foul. I thought it was two great athletes that crashed into each other and got entangled. That was not a guy punching somebody in the face or anything that, you know, would be different. I think they made a really brilliant decision. I think the referee's call was horrible.
0: Laurent, you're the one who brought it up. So what do you think President Trump calling President Infantino means for the credibility of the World Cup?
6: Well, I think here, and it's sort of setting aside the debate about the validity of that red card, which one can certainly have. I think the concern was around procedure, right, and continues to be around procedure. And the sense of some kind of exception being made for the U.S. is at least how people read this. It's obviously difficult to know all the real details of what transpired in FIFA. But because this is so unusual, it doesn't happen, but it happens quite rarely. I think there was just a kind of lot of dismay around it. Certainly in Europe, where I've been, this was seen as really, really kind of a brave intervention into what should be, you know, officiating kind of on, at least not without politics intervening. It does come in the context of a lot of talk about the officiating at the World Cup. The France-Paraguay match here was a big question around that. So I think the question of sort of whether the officiating is neutral or not is sort of underlying a lot of tensions around the World Cup. It's always a question, but I would say it's reached a kind of fever pitch in this World Cup in a way that it hasn't quite before.
0: Well, Tim, I want to bring you in here, specifically the Trump call to Infantino to get that American player back in the game. Do you think that Infantino's job as FIFA president is on the line now?
5: Well, I think there's criticism of him. And I think certainly if you look at it from the perspective of the European powers, which is where the base of soccer power is, there's a lot of frustration with his leadership and his relationship with President Trump and other important world leaders. But if it comes down to his job on the line, the answer is, I think, an emphatic no. You already have most of the Global South nations have already pledged their support for him in re-election. And the way FIFA works is every country mm-hmm. who's a member, there's 211, every single one of those countries has a vote. And there's block voting in Africa, Asia, and the Caribbean, which effectively ensures that he will be successful. And the reason for that is because the one thing that President Infantino has done well is generate revenue, and that revenue gets distributed to those countries. And because that revenue gets distributed to those countries, they support him. And so on the sporting side, I think there's a lot of frustration with his some of the ad hoc decisions he's making on behalf of FIFA and soccer as a global sport. But I think when it comes down to the nations that they need FIFA's money. Without FIFA's money, their infrastructure would collapse. And he's provided that. And so is his job in danger? Absolutely not.
0: Laura, what do you think?
6: Yeah, I think that's largely true. I think his hold on the organization is strong. I mean, I it'll be interesting to see whether there's you know, alternative candidates and or debates or something that goes on procedurally. I do think UEFA they are of course hosting the Euro, and then the next World Cup will be, well, not only in UEFA in Europe, but in Spain and Portugal and Morocco. So it'll be interesting to see kind of what in that sense what maybe plays out beyond the kind of struggle for leadership. But I do think there's a kind of larger interesting question about people's reaction to this, how it affects the soccer culture, how it affects fans, how it affects the views of different countries. In this case, it kind of became, it kind of then centered around the Belgium-US game, and the way that the press and people have talked about that here was sort of shaped by that political moment in interesting ways. And so a lot of this then refracts into the bigger cultural politics of soccer that I also think are very interesting to think about.
0: You keep saying interesting, refract. I mean, are you saying that it tainted things? Is that what you're getting at, or it's more complex than that?
6: Well, it certainly tainted things, but then, I mean, at least the rhetoric in Europe was kind of like, well, then football won because Belgium won, right? There's a kind of sense that like the game somehow overcame the, not quite overcame the politics, but that sort of what was worked out on the field somehow resolved it in a certain way, right? Okay. At least that's the rhetoric in a lot of the press in Europe, and kind of a lot of people rallied around Belgium for the game because of the sense that the U.S. was playing unfairly in a certain way.
0: And that somehow the sport won in all of this. Tim, I want to bring you back in here, controversy around video assistant referee or VAR during the World Cup. How has that changed the game?
5: Well, the game has gone from being a game officiated by humans to a game that sort of is a hybrid between humans and technology.
0: And it's very of the moment, right?
5: Yeah, and absolutely. And like in larger cultural context, I think we're struggling how to navigate that. And, you know, you've got, the offside is a great example of this where, you know, you can be a toenail offside. Well, the human I can't see that. And so we've decided that we want, you know, these officials to get that right. And there's often a debate between getting it right and what is right, in the sense that, well, that doesn't feel right. There's the idea of spiritual offside versus actual offside. And so, you know, VAR is changing the game because, you know, what is perceived to be a foul, what is perceived to be right, the Balogun red card, all of those are great examples of, you know, technology changes the way we view things. And again, there's this perception now that, well, again, do we steer more to the idea of let's make sure we get as close to perfect as possible, or do we sort of maintain sort of the old traditional idea of this is a very human game, and part of what we embrace about the game is the imperfections and the complexities of it. And that's a really big sort of deeper philosophical debate in terms of what do we want sport to be?
0: Laurent?
6: Yeah.
0: You want to get in there, Laurent?
6: Oh yeah, no, just agreeing. I think that's really because what is interesting is that I think VAR, the promise of VAR, right, was that it would sort of somehow resolve things that have been ambiguous before, maybe cut down on the debates. In fact, it has not done that, right? You know, in a sense, it kind of just, it magnifies debates in a certain kind of way, while also sort of chopping up the game, right? And turning kind of key moments of the game into these kind of technological, slow technological spectacles, right? And I do think that on my sense is that a lot of what people experience, want to experience in the game is the kind of emotion, the power, the narrative. And there is this kind of way in which there's this struggle between the kind of desire for some kind of perfect or perfection with technology. And then the fact that in some ways, a lot of people feel like it ruins the actual experience of the game, which after all is meant to be a game that creates emotions and power. And, you know, the point of it is to be a kind of theater in some ways and not sort of some kind of perfectly fair legal sphere.
0: Go ahead, Tim.
5: Sorry, I was just going to add too, just quickly, that you know, and the number of games played across the world that actually use the technology of VAR is, of course, microscopic. Mm. And yet the game, because it's a top-down way of looking at the game, the way in which people are now viewing the game is that places where there's no possible place for the technology, including grassroots soccer, mm-hmm. are there's now this expectation that the game sort of fits into that perfection model that VAR is supposed to introduce. And so I think it's changing the game, not just at the top levels, but all throughout the entire system globally.
0: Okay, we've only got a few minutes left. I want you both to quickly give me one of your favorite moments of the tournament thus far. Laurent, I'll start with you.
6: You know, I actually think, and a lot of people have pointed this, but the story of Lawrence, Kansas, and the relationship that developed with the Algerian team that was being hosted there has been one of the most lovely stories, right? And there's kind of, beyond all the politics and at the grassroots, I think there's been phenomenal and, you know, beautiful kind of experience of connection and communion. And amidst it all, it's nice to see that, you know, what the World Cup was invented to do originally and what it should do, which is bring people together, is people are making that happen in different places, despite a lot of tensions. Yeah.
5: I'll go with the obvious, the Canada's games, especially the three that were played in Toronto and Vancouver. You know, I think just that whole World Cup atmosphere, but I think the one that really captured it as well was Croatia, Portugal, and Toronto. Just the celebration of culture, just the intensity, you know, so I think, you know, the games in Toronto and Vancouver, I think, you know, we had these moments of what the World Cup can be at its best and how it embraces, again, all these ideas of the emotion, the excitement. And, you know, it was sort of hoping that would continue and hopefully there's more of that.
0: Brace yourselves. I've saved the hardest question for last. We're down to the final eight. France, Morocco, Spain, Argentina, England, Norway, Belgium, and Switzerland. Laurent, predictions as we head into the final stages of the tournament quickly.
6: It's fairly obvious, but I'm gonna say that France, I think, will win. At least I hope they win. But I think it's going to be a really difficult road, and it may end up otherwise.
0: And Tim, what about you?
5: Well, like I think everybody, we have our hierarchy. We have our list of 1, 2, 3, 4 of who we cheer for. And for me, it has to be England. And so, you know, I'm bound to select England once Canada's out.
0: It has been an emotional roller coaster for fans across the country and across the globe, and we are not done yet. Thank you both so much for putting it all into context for us. And hey, have some fun in the next few days. Enjoy it.
5: Thanks so much. Thanks, Laurent.
0: Laurent Dubois is the author of Soccer Empire and the Language of the Game. He was in Paris. Tim Elcombe is a professor in the Department of Kinesiology at Wilfrid Laurier University, specializing in sports ethics and governance. We reached him in Waterloo, Ontario. Well, the CBC News is next, then.
8: The Palestinian Technocratic Committee that's supposed to take over is still basically stuck in Cairo, not allowed to enter. And even if the NCAG did enter Gaza, the conditions are not ripe for any of these governing institutions to properly function.
0: Hamas says it will hand over governing authority in Gaza to a group backed by President Donald Trump's Board of Peace. This was one of the key requirements of the ceasefire deal, which the United Nations has repeatedly accused Israel of violating. We're going to look at what this announcement actually means and its impact on Palestinians trapped inside a humanitarian crisis. That is coming up in 6 minutes. I'm Catherine Cullen. 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Stay with us.

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3: Hi, I'm Rad Simonplay, sitting in for Elamine Abdul Mahmoud. So there's this new adaptation of Little House on the Prairie on Netflix, and it's not your parents' Little House on the Prairie, nor is it Laura Ingalls Wilder's version. You're going to hear how they've updated this classic American story.
0: 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The CBC News is next. Coming up in an hour, it's Q.
4: When Zoe Widdall decided to switch up genres and write a romance novel, she thought she'd write it under a new name, Frankie Scott, a name she says sounds like an old-timey lesbian detective. Zoe will tell you the unwritten rules of writing romance.
5: This is CBC News. Good morning. I'm Heather Wells in Winnipeg. At 9 o'clock, it's 22, headed to a high today of 27. We'll see some clouds move in, and there is a chance, a good chance, of showers this evening. A St. Lazare town councillor says the lack of cell service in his area is frustrating and dangerous. The Western Manitoba community is dealing with flooding on the Assiniboine, but because of gaps in cell service, they can't warn property owners. Councillor Devin Gurniak says the valley has cell towers, but they aren't working.
6: The valley has flooded many times, causing many problems, and whenever these big problems happen, you realize you can't get a hold of these people, finding out, are they all right? Are they just, you know, out working in their yard trying to stop the water? Or is the water come in? Are they in danger?
5: Gurniak says the RM has offered to buy the equipment needed to get the cell service in the area, but hasn't been able to reach anyone with the service providers. In a statement, Bell MTS says wireless expansion in rural areas like St. Lazare is a challenge for private investment alone. It says it is open to partnering with government to expand the network. Police allege a man arrested in a months-long string of Winnipeg arsons last year had plans to target other places, including Manitoba Health Minister Uzoma Asaguera's constituency office and the CBC. Those unproven allegations emerged in recently unsealed search warrant documents. The documents also allege Jesse Wheatland was carrying a notebook when he was arrested containing those targets, including healthcare workers and the train station. Wheatland remains in custody and is scheduled to stand trial next year. Mark Carney is in Saudi Arabia, the first visit there by a Canadian prime minister in 26 years. Carney is meeting with Crown Prince Mohammed bin Salman, and that meeting is aimed at deepening trade and diplomatic ties with the kingdom. Amnesty International Canada is criticizing the visit because of the Saudi human rights record. The human rights group is urging Carney to raise the issue with the Crown Prince. The Prime Minister has made no commitment to do so. Well, the U.S. and Iran have been exchanging fire overnight. The U.S. military says it hit approximately 90 targets inside Iran in a second night of heavy airstrikes. Tehran is retaliating with attacks on American military bases in Bahrain, Kuwait, and Qatar. Anna Cunningham reports.
7: U.S. President Donald Trump warned yesterday that there was a possibility he would order further strikes on Iran.

0: The confirmation came after a brief stopover in the UK. Both sides have vowed to escalate retaliation should provocations continue. Iran's top negotiator Mohammed Bakar Khalabaf, writing on social media, says the Strait of Hormuz will be reopened only under Iranian arrangements, not through US threats. What was a fragile ceasefire with a memorandum of understanding signed just weeks ago now appears to be being shattered. Kirsten Fontenrose is a former senior director for the Gulf region on the National Security Council during President Trump's first term.
1: He can put the pressure on, he can take pressure off. As long as he indicates we're still in the mood for a deal, we're still willing to talk.
0: Trump insists Iran still wants a deal. Anna Cunningham, CBC News, London.
2: Officials in Venezuela say the number of people killed in the twin earthquakes is climbed to more than 3,800, tens of thousands still missing. Acting President Delcy Rodriguez is looking for help covering the cost of disaster relief.
3: Decidido enviar una carta, entre otros.
2: She says she's written King Charles asking that Venezuelan gold frozen at the Bank of England be released. Rodriguez says it should be used to support recovery efforts. The bank holds about 31 tons of Venezuelan gold in its vaults. And 1980s pop icon Bonnie Tyler has died.
4: It's a heartache. Nothing but a
2: recognized by her gravelly voice, the Welsh singer was nominated for 3 Grammys and represented Britain at the Eurovision Song Contest in 2013. In 2022, she was honored by Queen Elizabeth. Her family says she died unexpectedly in hospital in Portugal, where she was being treated for an illness. Bonnie Tyler was 75 years old. Forecast in Winnipeg today becoming a mix of sun and clouds, a high of 27. Also 27 in Brandon, 26 in Dauphin with showers.
5: I'm Catherine Cullen, and you're listening to The Current. Hamas says it is ready to hand over power in Gaza. It is a move towards phase 2 of the U.S.-brokered peace plan with Israel, and it would see the militant group, which has governed Gaza for nearly 2 decades, cede power to a technocratic government. Israel has called the move a trick and says it will not go forward with the next phase of the plan if Hamas doesn't disarm. A ceasefire has been in place between Hamas and Israel since last October. In that time, more than 1,000 Palestinians have been killed from ongoing strikes and fighting in the Strip. President Donald Trump created the Board of Peace at the beginning of this year to oversee the 20-point peace plan, but the peace process has remained largely deadlocked. Diana Boutu is a Palestinian-Canadian lawyer and former legal advisor for the Palestine Liberation Organization. She's in Haifa. Diana, good morning.
6: Good morning. Thank you.
5: What message is Hamas trying to send by saying it will dissolve its government this week?
6: Well, the message that they're trying to send is that it's time for the reconstruction of Gaza to begin. And this is very important because you'll recall that back in October, when this agreement was signed, that one of the stipulations was that they were going to get the reconstruction started immediately, flood Gaza, those were Donald Trump's words, with aid and so on. And so far, all that we've seen is nothing. There has been very little aid, and this is leaving essential aid, that has gone through. Very little of it has gone through. There's been no reconstruction equipment going through. And so the message that they're sending, which is the message that they've been sending for a long time, is they don't want to govern Gaza. They're ready to hand it over to this technical committee. They want to remove any obstacles that the Israelis seem to be putting in their way and say it's time for people in Gaza to be able to live and it's time for Gaza to be rebuilt. The problem is that nobody is pushing for this. And instead, we're still seeing that Palestinians, 2 million of them, are languishing in rubble in without healthcare, without the essential life-saving supplies and being targets for the Israeli government, unfortunately.
5: I want to talk about the broader situation in a moment, but I just want to stay with the implications of specifically what Hamas said on Monday. They are, of course, regarded as a terrorist entity by the Canadian government, as well as the UK and many other nations. The idea is supposed to be that this technocratic government, backed by Trump's Board of Peace, would be a kind of neutral interim administrator of Gaza. What do you think

0: it would mean for people on the ground for the technocratic government to take over.
1: So this will allow Palestinians to begin the step of rebuilding after 3 years of consistent attacks that many human rights organizations, including Israeli organizations, have labeled as genocide. And so they want to be able to pick up their lives, to be able to move forward, to be able to live, and to be able to rebuild. So this is what people in Gaza are looking for. And the bigger picture is that they don't want this to happen again. In other words, Palestinians want to be free, not living under Israel's military control. Unfortunately, the Israeli government still hasn't allowed technical committee to even enter into Gaza. And so we're in this space where while people are saying that they want to see a ceasefire, nobody in the international community has pushed Israel to either allow this technical committee to come in, nor to allow those necessary supplies to come in for people's lives to be able to move on. And at the same time, Palestinians are being pushed further and further into Gaza with the Israeli government, the Israeli army taking more and more land from Gaza, and Palestinians are being killed, with over 1,000 Palestinians killed since October, over 200 of them children alone.
0: Is it realistic, given what you said about the members of the Technocratic Committee not being in Gaza, is it realistic then to think that Hamas is handing over power to this technocratic government right now?
1: It most certainly is. The problem here is that we're in a loop. So while Israel says they don't want Hamas, at the same time, they're not allowing this technocratic committee to come in. And so we're in a place where instead they want to continue to have Hamas in power, while at the same time blaming Hamas for being in power.
0: So they want to have Hamas in power?
1: Yes, because if they didn't, they would have allowed this technocratic committee to come in. They would have allowed all of these, the reconstruction to begin. They would have allowed all of this. But instead, they're essentially blocking any of this technocratic committee from functioning because they're not allowed in. And they're blocking the technocratic committee from functioning because they've blocked all of the supplies from getting in as well. So it's what the Israelis have done is they are leaving Hamas in power and then blaming Palestinians for the actions that the Israelis are conducting, i.e. the consistent killing.
0: I want to talk about Israel's response to this moment. The foreign minister, Gideon Saar, wrote on X on Monday, these are his words, a technocratic administration would be responsible for garbage collection and other municipal services. As long as Hamas retains its weapons, any civilian government will, of course, operate as Hamas dictates. What do you make of that?
1: This is exactly the talking point that he wants to keep putting out over and over again, but this isn't at all what the ceasefire agreement talks about, nor is it what Hamas has very openly said. What Hamas has said is, and from the beginning, is that they don't want to rule Hamas, that they want somebody else to do the ruling. And instead, what we hear is that the Israelis are constantly looking for one excuse after another to continue to block the reconstruction of Gaza. And the answer, and there's a reason for that, which is they don't want to see Palestinians living at all a free life. This is why they've maintained an occupation over the West Bank and the Gaza Strip now for nearly 60 years.
0: Well, Hamas is not saying that it will disarm. That is part of the peace plan, and it is part of Israel's argument for what is needed for its safety going forward. What are the circumstances under which Hamas would agree to get rid of its weapons?
1: I think we should be looking at it in the other way around, which is that we have to look at what it is that Israel has done now. We're now looking at 73,000 people that Israel has killed, including 1,000 since the ceasefire. And I think that if we want to look about and talk about security, we can't just be talking about security for one side. We have to talk about security holistically. And in talking about security holistically, it can't just be that Israel has the right to unilaterally kill Palestinians and that Palestinians don't have a right to protect themselves. This is why when the ceasefire agreement was signed, it was so important for so many countries to be involved because they wanted to see that this would be addressed holistically. Now, getting back to Hamas, and I guess I'm not a spokesperson for them, but having been having read the proposals back and forth, they have said that they are willing to hand over and store weapons with a technocratic committee or an international protection force. And something that the Israelis have never said that they're willing to do. So I think it's important for us to look and understand that security isn't just one way. It's not just for the Israelis. It has to be for Palestinians as well.
0: And yet this point of disarmament does seem to be part of this, I'll call it a stalemate we're in. So Hamas has made this offer with a hope, it seems, of moving the situation, the deadlock, forward. How likely do you think it is that that will happen?
1: I don't think it's going to happen, and that's because I don't think there's any sustained pressure on Israel. There hasn't been since October of 2025. I think when the ceasefire agreement was signed, people were very happy because they were tired and sad. You know, they were tired of the mass killing, and they wanted to see the mass killing, Israel's mass killing of Palestinians stop. They also wanted to see Israel's policies of starvation come to an end. This is why there was so much applause for the ceasefire agreement. But that applause can't just end there. In order for this to be able to move forward, the ceasefire agreement to move forward, there needs to be sustained attention. And I'm afraid that sustained attention just simply isn't there. We haven't seen it from the Trump administration. We haven't seen it from the Board of Peace. And we know that the Israelis, with their continuous bombing and besieging Gaza, that they want to continue to bomb and besiege Gaza. And so this requires sustained effort. All peace processes require it. I was involved in one before. And without that sustained effort, it's just simply going to fall apart.
0: Well, I mean, there are other interlocutors here, Qatar, Turkey, Egypt. But at the same time, we watch what is playing out right now with the U.S. conflict with Iran. I imagine that is only a further, I certainly don't want to call it a distraction because it's an incredibly important geopolitical issue, but it does divert attention from what is happening with Gaza. How do you expect that to influence the process?
1: Absolutely. You're absolutely right. The Israeli-American attack on Iran has completely sidelined Gaza, and this is why there's very little focus on it now. There are supposed to be people who are dedicated to focusing solely on Gaza, but because of the war and perhaps the continued war now, the Americans have been completely distracted. Without U.S. sustained attention, this is simply not going to, the ceasefire is simply not going to hold.
0: So what is the best hope for a peaceful future, a better life for Palestinians moving forward then?
1: One of the things that was, I think, instrumental in bringing forward the ceasefire agreement to begin with was we saw that there was a lot of international action. There were calls around the world for Israel to be isolated, for Israel to be held accountable, the decades of impunity to come to an end. This is where I think that the message has to come. Having a board of peace that isn't functioning, having a technocratic committee that can't enter Gaza, having Israel measure the quantity of food supplies that are entering Gaza, these are not recipes for success. The only recipe for success, as I see it, is for there to be sustained international action. This is why we have international laws to begin with. And without that sustained international action, I'm afraid we're going to be having this same conversation, but with worse circumstances in a few months.
0: Thank you very much for this conversation, Diana.
1: Thank you. Thank you for having me.
0: Diana Buttu is a Palestinian-Canadian lawyer and a former legal advisor for the Palestine Liberation Organization. She was in Haifa. Aaron David Miller is a senior fellow at the Carnegie Endowment for International Peace, where he focuses on U.S. foreign policy, particularly in the Middle East. He's also a former U.S. State Department Middle East analyst and negotiator under Republican and Democratic administrations. Aaron, welcome back to the program.
2: Great to be with you.
0: Let's start with the significance of this announcement by Hamas that it's ready to transfer power over to this technocratic government. What do you make of the moment, the strategy?
2: Look, I think it should be no surprise. Hamas has been weakened and hollowed out as a consequence of Israeli military action. It's under pressure internally, a significant amount of pressure internally, for failing to create policies that would improve what can only be described as a devastating situation on the ground, food insecurity, the absence of adequate shelter, access to potable water, enough food, calories, medical care, and of course, a sort of lost generation of young Palestinians with respect to the absence of education and normal family life. I think Hamas is under pressure. I see it as a sort of a tactical move. Some have argued that it is Hezbollah-like, that is to say, Hezbollah is the most significant armed faction or factor in Lebanese politics today. It does, in fact, play some role in governance and the administration of social and economic services, but it stands more or less as a sort of armed arbiter of not just the policies of the Shia community, but it seeks to guide and shape Lebanon's foreign policy and security policies. I think Hamas sees that as a sort of similar role. They don't want to disarm. It's fundamentally part of their ideology on one hand. And practically, there are militias supported by the Israelis. There are clans in Gaza which are virulently anti-Hamas. But nonetheless, Hamas remains the preeminent Palestinian decision maker in the, 40-45% of Gaza that they now control.
0: If the idea here is also to appeal to President Trump in order to get the peace process moving, how likely is it, do you think, that that will work?
2: I think it's, you know, slim to none, and I think it's highly unlikely. And I think this speaks to the broader travails of the Israeli-Palestinian conflict. You have upcoming elections in Israel. You have the most right-wing government in the history of Israeli politics. You have two ministers, Bezalel Smotrich and Itamar Ben-Gvir, committed over the last several years since the government was inaugurated in the fall of 2022 to laying the groundwork for annexation of the West Bank in everything, including name. That's a huge problem. And this Israeli prime minister is on trial for bribery, fraud, and breach of trust in a Jerusalem district court, 3 years in running. He must hang on to power, otherwise he faces two unpalatable options. Number one is conviction, and there is precedent for this. Former Prime Minister Ehud Olmert went to prison for 17 months for one of the charges that Netanyahu was accused of, or alternatively cutting a plea deal, which would end his political career. He has no incentive whatsoever, it seems to me, to be flexible on the issue of anything remotely dealing with Palestinians. And then, of course, there's Iran, which is a huge distraction. And it basically pushed the Israeli-Palestinian conflict off of center stage. The Trump administration is preoccupied. It's distracted. You have an American president having worked and voted for Republicans and Democrats. You have an American president who has a very low attention span and was responsible in October 2025 of negotiating an agreement which saw phase one implemented. The hostages were freed. The war, as we watch the Israelis wage it, has now concluded, even though I think well over 1,000 Palestinians have been killed in Israel's efforts to contain and prosecute and weaken Hamas still.
0: Aaron, I just want to jump in.
2: The other phases of the 20-point plan are not implemented and probably won't be.
0: I do want to ask you about something Diana Boutu said. She suggested Israel wants Hamas in power so they can continue to blame Hamas. They can continue to blame Palestinians. What do you think of that argument?
2: I mean, the last entity I want to write a brief for is Hamas. It's a brutal terrorist organization. It has a social and economic and religious component to it as well. It was responsible for October 7th, and indiscriminate murder and killing of Israeli civilians, the sexual predation, mutilation, taking and killing of hostages. But I think Diana's point is extremely well taken. I think Benjamin Netanyahu would prefer what he would describe to you as the three-state solution. Hamas will continue to govern to the degree that it can Gaza, a weak and feckless Palestinian authority with control over less than 40% of the West Bank. We'll manage that. And the process of Israeli annexation will continue. I think an accurate rendition of the situation. But again, you know, the Israeli-Palestinian conflict is never one-hand clapping. It is a complicated conflict between two national movements, both of whom have essential requirements and legitimacy and

0: until you get the Mandela and de Klerk, the Begin and Sadat, the Rabin and Arafat, the King Hussein and Rabin, it's going to be extremely difficult to take meaningful steps to essentially satisfy Palestinian and Israeli nationalist aspirations. And I continue to believe, even though it's been declared dead 1,000 times over, that the only solution here is separation through negotiations into two polities, call it two states, a confederation. These two peoples are never going to be able to live happily ever after under one roof. They need to separate. And the only way to do that is through a process of negotiation. I just don't see any prospect right now for anything that you and I or normal humans would describe as a normal and serious peace process.
1: I want to talk about a step that that is possible looking forward. A Board of Peace official told Reuters yesterday that it was planning a pilot humanitarian zone for Gazans where goods and services would be scaled up as a way to kickstart the peace plan. This would happen regardless of whether a deal is reached with Hamas on the second phase of the plan. How much of a difference could that make in the lives of some of the Palestinians who are suffering right now?
0: You know, I think one of the reasons Hamas has agreed to the "we don't want to govern Gaza anymore" is because they really do fear the possibility of this new Rafah project. That is to say, with Emirati money, you'd end up creating model villages for Palestinians. Those Palestinians, probably less than 20,000, that live in the Israeli-controlled zone, with a hope that you could lure and attract Palestinians from the 40-45%, where roughly 2 million Palestinians live, to go into the Israeli zone. I just see this as increasingly fraught. There'd be a vetting process the Israelis would demand, right? Number one. Number two, would those Palestinians who come to New Rafah be permitted to return to Gaza, to the Hamas-controlled area, or this be essentially step one in getting Palestinians out of Gaza altogether? And then finally, who is ultimately going to govern these people? I mean, no self-respecting Palestinian is going to live under in New Rafah. And the National Committee for the Administration of Gaza, created by the Board of Peace, the NCAG, I think would lose whatever legitimacy it has right now if, in fact, they agreed to administer these areas. So I think one of the reasons Hamas proposed this is that they really do want the international community, the Board of Peace, to begin to facilitate reconstruction in the areas of Gaza they control, because that would redound to their credit. It would relieve and alleviate the suffering. It would remove Hamas from pain and administering this reconstruction process. The Israelis, however, elections or no elections, are simply not prepared to allow Hamas to gain credibility and legitimacy by providing reconstruction assistance. And they will vet and they will monitor every single shipment of whatever purports to be reconstruction. If it's tent poles, the Israelis will argue that that could have a military purpose. Concrete could be used to build and reinforce Hamas's tunnel structure. So this movie goes on and on. And I come back to the central point. I've never seen the Palestinian national movement more at sea. Divided, dysfunctional. The choice for Palestinians is an unpalatable one. A weak Palestinian authority, which is on a daily basis delegitimized by Israeli settlement activity and by its own corruption and fecklessness. On one hand, and Hamas on the other, which brought untold misery to Gaza by launching what they did on October 7th. So, and on the Israeli side, no Israeli politician, not even the opposition, is willing to talk about a solution to the Palestinian problem if it involved Israeli withdrawal. So the trauma of October 7 hangs heavily in the shadow of October 7. What the Israelis did in Gaza in response hangs heavily and will continue to hang heavily over Palestinians in the West Bank and Gaza and over the Israeli body politic.
1: Okay. Thank you very much for your insights today. We appreciate
0: your perspective. You're welcome. Thanks so much for having me, Catherine.
1: Aaron David Miller is a senior fellow at the Carnegie Endowment for International Peace, where he focuses on U.S. foreign policy, particularly in the Middle East. He is also a former U.S. State Department Middle East analyst and negotiator under Republican and Democratic

0: administrations. Well, coming up after your regional update.
1: It wasn't like I felt processed and clear and then pled guilty. It was like, I'm going to plead guilty because I know that I'm guilty and that a jury is going to find me guilty and I did something really bad.
0: Allison Mack went from TV star to convicted member of the NXIVM sex cult. The CBC podcast, Allison After NXIVM, follows her rise, fall, and life after prison. We are going to bring you episode 6 of that podcast. That's coming up in about 90 seconds time. I'm Catherine Cullen. I'm sitting in for Matt Galloway today. You are listening to The Current. We'll be back in a bit.

0: This is a news update on CBC Radio 1, 89.3 FM and 990 AM. Good morning. I'm Heather Wells in Winnipeg. At 9:30, it is sunny and 22. It's 20 right now in Brandon and 16 in Thompson. Voters in East St. Paul choose a new mayor and council in October. Officially, the names of the candidates are a secret. The RM says it won't say who's running until the nominations close in late September. East St. Paul's CAO says there's no legislation compelling her municipality to state the names of the registered candidates. Glenn Simard, Manitoba's municipal relations minister, says his government advises all municipalities to make the names of candidates public as soon as possible. Dauphin's Hospital won't fully reopen anytime soon. The head of Prairie Mountain Health warns in a letter obtained by CBC News service disruptions will likely last months and healthcare services will likely be restored on a staggered basis. The hospital's closure stems from heavy rains last week that flooded the basement. 51 local states of emergency, meanwhile, are still in effect across Manitoba. Guy Hammond lives just outside Roblin. He says hundreds of houses there have sewer backup damage. He says so many roads are washed out, they needed a team of volunteers to build more roads closed signs. Your next news coming up at 10 o'clock.
1: I'm Catherine Cullen, and you're listening to The Current. Over the summer, we're bringing you some of the best CBC podcasts. Today, we continue with Allison After Nexium from CBC's Uncover. It tells the story of Allison Mack, former actor, high-ranking Nexium sex cult member, and convicted felon. In yesterday's episode, Nexium leader Keith Rainier's trial unfolded. Allison was arrested and forced to confront the reality of what she did and who she became. Here's Allison After Nexium, episode 6.
2: On an overcast June day in 2019, in the same Brooklyn courtroom where Lauren Salzman testified during the Nexium legal saga, Keith Raniere's trial comes to a close.
3: A jury in New York has found the leader of a self-help group guilty of 7 counts of sex trafficking and racketeering.
2: His sentence, 120 years in prison, which he'll serve in Tucson, Arizona. Judge Garifas gives Claire Bronfman the second highest sentence to Keith because, in part, her money funded Keith's twisted vision. She receives nearly 7 years in prison. Nancy Salzman, prefect, gets 3.5 years. Her daughter, Lauren, gets time served for the period she spent on house arrest, plus 5 years probation and 300 hours of community service. And Allison Mack, she makes a deal so late in the process that she must wait to hear what sentence she will receive. She flies back to California until then.
4: I've pled guilty. I was wrong. We were wrong. Okay, I need help. Like, how do I'm drowning. I don't know what to think about this or how to think about this.
2: She's on house arrest at her parents'.

0: again. One morning, she walks out.
1: My dad has this sculpture of the Buddha in his garden, and I went outside at like 5 o'clock in the morning, and there was mist everywhere, and the head of the Buddha had fallen off. Like an animal or something had kicked it, and the head of the Buddha fell. And I had this thought in my head of like, your God is dead.
0: And now prison is calling. How is Allison going to get back to reality? How will she leave the cult? And can she change her mind? From Campside Media and CBC, this is Allison After Nexium from CBC's Uncover. I'm Natalie Robomed. This is episode 6, Orange is the New Mac. Here's the thing about leaving a cult. It's not like flipping a switch. I'm reminded of that thing people say, that it takes half the time you were with someone to get over the breakup. Allison was in Nexium for 12 years, and her decision to leave and turn on Keith was an evolution.
1: It wasn't like I felt processed and clear and then pled guilty. It was like, I'm going to plead guilty because I know that I'm guilty. And a jury's going to find me guilty, and I did something really bad. And then I'm going to know that the next decade or two of my life is going to be the process of unraveling what I did and truly understanding that so that I can heal and move forward in a positive way.
0: First, she had to realize that Keith, her guru, wasn't who he'd said he was. That was chipped away at by all the things Allison learned during the lead up to the trial and the trial itself. But it was also revealed in what Keith did or didn't do.
1: If Keith just said that he was responsible for this, all of you guys would be let go. There's no reason why you and Lauren and even Claire and Nancy and Kathy are involved in this. Like, this is not because of you. This is because of Keith. And if Keith just said that, all of this would go away. And I remember thinking, yeah, why isn't he saying that?
0: This was something that had stuck out for Lauren, too.
2: It didn't fit with what a leader should do, because the leader he convinced us he was takes the hardest consequences for everyone.
0: But the problem for both Allison and Lauren is that if Keith wasn't who he said he was, a noble intellectual acting only for the good of others, then neither were they.
1: When you do something that is so against your true nature, it is really hard to verbalize that that's what you've done. Going through everything with the, proffering everything with my attorneys and with the prosecutors and everything, it was like admitting, yes, I thought these were young, beautiful women, and yes, I was excited by the power that I felt having these young, beautiful women look to me and listen to me. And yes, the sexuality of it was exciting and felt powerful. So articulating that about myself, something that I feel like shame for, you know, continues to be a process and a challenge.
0: Allison retreats into house arrest. She starts going to therapy, and she begins trying to pull apart what's real from what Keith told her was real. Allison isn't allowed to talk to Lauren or anyone else from Nexium, and actually still isn't today. Likewise, Lauren cannot be in contact with Allison either. And during this time, Lauren goes into a tailspin. Testifying on the stand broke something in her.
2: Very difficult to go through the trial because I had Keith's indoctrination running through my head the whole time. So I'm saying things that I believe are reality and that are reality that I learned and that I discovered. And at the same time, I have a running dialogue of how he gaslighted me out of that in my head while I'm testifying. And so I felt like I was going crazy.
0: It's like there are two tones playing at once, a horrible discord between real life and Nexium brainwashing. And at the same time, Lauren's coming to terms with what she's done.
2: I saw how people could go crazy and not come back. I saw it. Like, I saw the choice for myself, and I didn't want that for me, and I wanted to fight for myself. In the end, after I tested,

0: terrified, and I like legit had a real breakdown. I went to work with animals because I was like, I need to have reflected back to me somebody who sees me in a pure way, not in a slanted way, and in a way that I could trust, like find my way back to myself, because it caused so much doubt. It caused so much self-doubt.
1: She gets a job working with dogs.
0: On the worst days of my like whole life, I would just go into the small dog daycare and I would lay down on the floor and all the puppies would just jump all over me. And I felt like they understood that I wasn't a bad person. I think that's essential. If you can't believe in your own goodness, there's nowhere to go.
1: This was Lauren's coping mechanism. And Allison? Well, Allison is a doer and an optimist. Like she's got her own personal reserve of sunshine that she's crumpled up and put in her pocket for a rainy day. If I'm honest, it's one of the things about her I find hardest to relate to. If I were in Allison's situation, awaiting sentencing, having been at the center of a headline-grabbing sex trafficking case, I think I would turn inwards, not get out of bed, probably contemplate darker things than I'd like to admit. But Allison keeps going. Maybe the same personality trait that drove her to be a harsh master, that inner little dictator, propels her forward. She starts going to school.
2: I enrolled at Long Beach City College.
1: In class, she begins teasing apart the ethics and morals she learned in Nexium, finding the source material that Keith cribbed his ideas from.
2: Keith said a lot that was very true, you know, and that's another thing that was so confusing. It's like pulling apart string cheese, you know? It's like, okay, this was like corrupt and this was like really good. And like, let's keep this and let's move this. Aristotle also said it.
1: She starts meeting people, hosting study groups. She bikes to class, 14 miles. That's unheard of in LA. One of the new people she meets is a woman named Christina.
3: I even remember saying to our mutual friend, like, if I'm friends with her, like, is she safe?
1: Christina starts hanging out with Allison more one-on-one and gets close to her.
3: So I started going over to her house just for backyard chats, like every week, because she couldn't do any more than that. We just really hit it off. At that point, she didn't have many friends.
1: Allison's sentencing, originally scheduled for a few months after the trial, has been pushed back. She's waiting to hear her fate.
3: She was processing a lot, and she was coming up and down in these moments of despair and longing and like, what did I do to my life? And clarity for sure, but then just feeling so confused by how to trust herself again. She really was struggling with, how do I ever know which way is right and wrong or up and down or anything anymore? Like, I thought I knew everything and everything was turned upside down. I think that wounded her and made her very scared to like have thoughts and opinions again and be her true self again.
1: By the time COVID hits, Nexium has completely crumbled. The cult is over, or so you would think. But believe it or not, there are still people loyal to Keith. While Keith is in detention, a group of Nexium followers start holding nightly dance vigils outside his jail. They blast music, writhing and gyrating, to party songs, supposedly to lift the spirits of the lockdown inmates, or to titillate their master. Because one of the dancers is Nikki Klein, the Canadian actress Allison married, and a fellow first-line DOS master. In one video, she wears a t-shirt and black shorts, her knees bent as she steps to the beat. She's got on a cloth mask because of the pandemic, and she's wide-eyed, shaking her arms. She looks like a Pentecostal congregant, giving praise to the Most High, which, in a way, she is, because Keith is inside. While her wife is dancing outside Keith's detention center, Allison is hitting the books. She transfers from community college to Berkeley, a very prestigious school up in Northern California. She's still on house arrest, and the campus is locked down for COVID, so she's doing classes on Zoom.
2: So I'm like in all my classes with my camera on, interacting and engaging as myself, Allison Mack, and I was a gender and women's studies major because I love feminist studies. That's really genuinely what I'm most interested in before DOS and everything, you know, and my minor was in human rights.
1: The fact that Allison says this without a hint of irony is sort of unbelievable. I mean, here Allison is, having pleaded guilty to racketeering and conspiracy charges for her role in a cult that abused women, wanting to major in gender and women's studies. From the outside, if you didn't know Allison had changed her mind, one could see this as nefarious. And it didn't take long before someone did.
2: One of the students in one of the classes I was in had mentioned that she wanted to do research on feminism and Christianity. And I had written a paper about a story in the Old Testament. And so I had it from a feminist lens. And so I had done a lot of research. So I knew some names of good researchers, published people, you know. So I private messaged her and I said, listen, like, check out this person, this scholar, like, you might be able to find some cool stuff for your research paper. And she was like, thanks so much. And I was like, yeah, no problem. And then she apparently thought I was nice, like, liked me, you know. And so she looked me up on social media and found my Instagram and, like, all my followers, and then read all the comments and then read all the story about me and got, like, really freaked out and made a TikTok video. She did this, like, thing where it was, like, put five fingers up, put a finger down if you have ever known somebody who has committed a crime. And ultimately, her skit led to Allison Mack is a sex trafficker and is in school at Berkeley and is trying to recruit through Zoom or something like that. And she posted it and then sent it to all the kids in the class.
1: I looked for this video, but it seems like it was deleted or made private by the originator. Still, safe to say, plenty of Berkeley students saw it when it was first posted.
2: And that was in the summer. And then in the fall, I enrolled in a class called Gender, Sex, and Power. Probably not a good idea for me to be in that class, but I was fascinated by the topic and I wanted to take it. And the students in all the classes started emailing the teacher saying that they didn't feel safe being in the class with me and they couldn't believe that Berkeley would expose them to somebody like me, and they were going to drop the class if I was going to stay in the class. Other students got together and went to the Title IX office.
1: That's the office that prohibits sex-based discrimination on campuses.
2: The Berkeley Title IX office was like, okay, if we come back to campus and you come onto our campus, you are not allowed to be in the presence of other students without a professor there. Like, you have to be, like, in a place on the campus. And then the gender and women's studies professor was like, you should probably change your major.
1: I've got to be honest. I see both sides of this. If I was 18, taking a small feminism seminar, I'm not sure I'd want Allison Mack in my class. Her presence threatens the idea of college as a safe space, a little bubble where you go to learn before you're thrust into the cruel world. Then again, if college is where you go for intellectual rigor, being in the same feminism class as a felon from a sex trafficking case could be a real learning opportunity. At least that's what Allison might have hoped.
2: I didn't expect it, and it was a real experience of, this is how the world is going to receive me. I'm going to be seen as a danger and a threat.
1: Allison is going to be seen as a threat, because part of what the students are reacting to is the perception that Allison was a master recruiter, a Svengali of sorts, who would use all sorts of methods, including the internet, to get new members. This idea was furthered by social media posts while she was still in Nexium, in which Allison seemed to try to recruit celebrities online. In 2016, when Allison was already in DOS, the official Allison Mack Twitter account tweeted at Harry Potter star and noted feminist Emma Watson. The message said the following, and this is a voice actor.
4: I'm a fellow actress like yourself and involved in an amazing women's movement I think you'd dig. I'd love to chat if you're open.
1: When I asked Allison about this, she had no recollection of ever sending this message.
2: No, I don't, and I'll tell you why. Mm-hmm. Because somebody else ran my social media. And the person who ran my social media was in Jeunesse. Not in DOS, but in Jeunesse. I personally have never sent a tweet.
1: It's kind of wild that Allison would hand over her Twitter account with more than 100,000 followers to another Nexium member and not even know that her Twitter account had publicly tweeted at Emma Watson. but that's the level of naivete Allison had.

0: And now that naivete is being punctured as she's beginning to understand how she's going to be received. In June 2021, more than 3 years after she was first arrested, Allison flies back to New York for her sentencing. She travels with her mom and her friend Christina, which you heard about at the very beginning of this series. Christina sings to her as she walks in.
1: I think I might have sang "The Lord Bless You and Keep You, May His Face Shine Upon You." I just remember her trembling, like she was just like shaking like a leaf, like so much fear and adrenaline, and she just kept her head down. And I remember singing to her, which makes me cry because there's like, at that point, there's nothing left to say. It's like, you don't know what you're walking into and you don't know what the outcome will be. All I could do is be present for her in that moment of like utter lack of control.
0: Inside the courtroom, Judge Garifas sits behind the bench. Allison could be facing more than 14 years in prison. Prosecutors have asked the judge to go easy because of the assistance she's given the federal government. Allison's attorneys, meanwhile, are hoping for no prison time. Judge Garifas looks down at Allison and reads his decision. He tells her she was an essential accomplice, but he also acknowledges Allison's own victimhood, saying, in the language of DOS, you were a slave as well as a master. Then he sentences Allison.
2: In my head, I had told myself, as long as it's less than 5 years, you'll be okay. You can do less than 5 years. So when 36 months came out, I was like, cool, I can do that.
0: It's that same rigorous optimism, Allison's favorite coping mechanism kicking into gear. But will it and Allison survive prison?

0: On a hot September day in 2021, Allison and her mom drive up to a small, bland city about an hour inland from San Francisco. Allison is here in Dublin, California, to report to a low-security women's prison that once housed Patty Hearst.
1: It was like old army housing with the slivered windows and barbed wire everywhere. And because it was not maximum security, it would just look like kind of like a run-down camp, you know?
0: And actually, Allison does think she's going to camp, sort of. Camp is prison slang for the low-security part of a prison that houses non-violent inmates.
1: There's no locks on the doors. Like, they open the doors at 6 a.m. and, like, the doors are open until 9 o'clock at night. So you can come and go as you please. Like, there's just a lot more freedom and flexibility.
0: Camp is typically designated for white-collar criminals, people like Felicity Huffman, the actress who was in camp at Dublin for her role in the college admissions scandal. This is where Allison thinks she's going.
1: My mom and I drive up and we pull into the parking lot, and I had to call my probation officer before she cut the ankle monitor off and say, like, you know, I'm out sitting outside of Dublin. She was like, yes, I can see, because it's like the GPS tracker on my ankle monitor, you know? And I was like, we're about to walk in, and she said, okay. And I said, can we cut the monitor? And she said, yes. And so my mom took the scissors out and cut the ankle monitor off, which was a trip. The first time I felt my ankle bare in like 3.5 years. And my mom was like, okay, let's go in.
0: They walk inside together.
1: And then I got to a certain point, and the guard was like, you can't come any further, to my mom. And so my mom was like, okay, I guess this is where I leave you, you know.
0: Mindy, Allison's mom again.
2: So I walked as far as I could walk, and she walked, and then she turned around and waved to me. That was horrible. And I, you know, I said goodbye.
1: She called my name, you know, and I turned around and she just said, I love you, and like waved, you know. Oh, it was such a weird experience. And I was like, okay, like, it's felt like walking into the gates of hell. Like, you don't know what you're going to find on the other side, but you just got to go.
0: It turns out Allison isn't in the lower security camp. Her intake officer tells her she's what's called inside the fence. She is seen as a threat. She's put in the higher security part of the prison, where movement is much more controlled.
1: So they lock the doors every hour on the hour, and you have to stay for wherever you are for a full hour, and then they open the doors for 10 minutes, and you have something called

0: the 10-minute move, which means that you can move from one place to the next on the prison. You all have to move in one direction, so it's much more regulated. And you have 10 minutes to get there, and then they lock the doors behind you wherever you are.
1: Allison is taken to her cell.
0: It was like a wooden door with a little skinny window and then tile floor, and it was 6 feet by 9 feet. And you walk in, and to your right is a toilet, and above the toilet is a clothes hanger where you keep your uniforms hung. And then to your left is a sink and a mirror. And then you take another step in, and you've got a locker and a locker and then a window, but the windows were painted up until about a foot from the top, so you couldn't see out the window. And then on the left were two bunk beds.
1: She has a bunkie, a roommate of sorts.
0: In female prisons, they don't allow single man cells because they say that it's bad for women's mental health, but I think it's to avoid rape charges. A friend of mine was raped because she was in a solitary cell because she had COVID, and an SEO went in and took advantage of her and then left. And so, like, to avoid that, they always keep women together in cells.
1: Allison's bunkie is a short woman from Arizona.
0: The woman who I had been put in a room with was well-known and well-respected and kind of stalked, because in prison you pay with commissary. Mm-hmm. So food and toiletries and stuff that you can buy from the commissary is how you pay your bills. And she came back from work and was just right away, like, so kind.
1: The pair start talking about their families, about home. In prison, nobody asks what the other person is in for. To Allison, there's something freeing about that. But the anonymity doesn't last long.
0: Every day at 4 o'clock and at 9 o'clock, you have count. And the assistant warden was doing the count, which was, like, random. She never does count. But she was walking around doing count, and she stopped at our cell. And she looked at me, and she said, "How are you doing?" And I was like, "I'm okay." And she was like, "Do you have everything you need?" And I said, "Yeah, my bunkie is generous." And she goes, "Well, your bunkie's not supposed to be sharing anything." And she was like, "But I'm glad you're doing okay." And then she kept counting. And my bunkie looked at me and went, "Who are you? Like, why would the warden stop in front of our cell and ask if you're okay?"
1: Allison explains.
0: I was like, "Well, my case was kind of high profile and I was kind of known, you know." And then there were a few people on the compound that were fans of Smallville that knew about me. Then people would be like, "You're an actress. You're famous. Like, why didn't you tell me you were famous?"
1: Her bunkie looks out for her.
0: My first bunkie was like, "She's not about the life. She's not about you. Like, back off. Leave her alone. Don't give her drugs. Don't offer her drugs. Don't hit on her. She's not about it." And that kind of, like, spread through the unit. And so I didn't really have to deal with advances that I didn't want or offers that I wasn't comfortable with.
1: Allison's mom, Mindy, visits Allison regularly in prison.
2: She was humbled, like you can't believe. Like, she said, "Mom, the women in here are, probably 2/3 of them here are here because they helped a man do something wrong. And they are punished for it. Like, they held the bag, or they drove the car, or they, one woman, an elderly woman, they stuffed the lining of a car with drugs and sent her to a destination to deliver the car, and she didn't know there were drugs in the car, and they arrested her, and she got, like, 20 years in jail or something, and she's 60-something now."
1: Slowly, Allison is coming to realize that she, too, was in trouble because she'd helped a man do something wrong. She's thawing out. And she sees things that makes her realize her relationship with Keith was not what she thought it was. In June 2023, after serving 2 years of her 3-year sentence, Allison is let out early for good behavior.
0: They released me in the middle of the night so that nobody would be there to take pictures of me leaving prison.
1: Allison goes back to her parents' house, now on parole. Technically, she has paid her debt to society, but she's still a public pariah, and now a convicted and notorious felon. How will the rest of the world perceive her?
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4: When Zoe Widdall decided to switch up genres and write a romance novel, she thought she'd write it under a new name, Frankie Scott, a name she says sounds like an old-timey lesbian detective. Zoe will tell you the unwritten rules of writing romance.
5: This is CBC News. Good morning. I'm Heather Wells in Winnipeg. At 10 o'clock, it's 23 degrees, headed to 27 this afternoon with a mix of sun and clouds. There's a good chance of showers this evening. People in St. Lazare say the lack of cell service is putting them in danger. The western Manitoba town of 200 is dealing with flooding on the Assiniboine. Councillor Devin Gurniak says in emergencies, they can't warn people or check to see if they're okay because they're in a cellular dead zone. But he says the infrastructure is there.
6: There's two or three large towers that aren't being used that Bell MTS could put their equipment on. We've offered to buy that equipment. We were given a rough cost of the equipment at $30,000, which the RM is willing to write a check for tomorrow, but they will not put it up. We fall on deaf ears every time.
5: Gurniak says the community falls between jurisdictions of Bell MTS and Rogers, and there's a dispute about who owns those towers. In a statement to CBC, Bell MTS says it is committed to reliable, high-quality service throughout the province, but wireless expansion in rural areas like St. Lazare, it says, is a challenge for private investment, and it's open to partnering with government to expand the network. A 39-year-old man has been charged after a preschool-aged child was seriously hurt Monday. Police say the child was being cared for by a man in an Elmwood home where the injuries occurred. Emergency services were contacted and the fire paramedic service rushed the child to hospital. That's when the Winnipeg Police Child Abuse Unit was contacted. The man was later arrested and charged with aggravated assault. An Amber Alert issued by RCMP in Alberta as they look for a six-year-old boy they say was abducted from the hamlet of Valhalla Center, northwest of Grand Prairie. His name is Lanakai Morrison. He is white with a slight build, long light brown hair and brown eyes, and police say he may be with his mother, Krista Morrison. The 35-year-old may be driving a black 2015 Toyota Tundra with an Alberta license plate. If you've seen them, call 911. Prime Minister Mark Carney's in Saudi Arabia today, hoping to reset relations with the kingdom, including enhancing their trade relationship.
7: I complimented His Royal Highness this afternoon on many things, his leadership, his vision. But I also complimented him on the quality of the military band of the royal household, because they played an absolutely flawless O Canada, and they have not played O Canada for 26 years, because that's when the last Canadian Prime Minister.
5: Carney's been meeting with the Crown Prince, Mohammed bin Salman, a meeting that only years ago would have been unthinkable. Well, for the second straight night, the U.S. and Iran traded airstrikes. An explosion in northern Iran, as the U.S. says it hit 90 targets overnight. The attacks began just hours after U.S. President Donald Trump declared the ceasefire over. Iran's health ministry says 14 people have been killed over the past two nights. Now, the violence in the Gulf may be behind the U.S. president switching planes on his way home from the

0: NATO summit in Turkey. Donald Trump left Ankara on an old Air Force One, but during a stopover in the UK, switched up planes flying the rest of the way in the Qatar-gifted 747. The switch is raising concerns the Qatari aircraft lacks defense systems. Chris Reyes has more.
1: Trump was dismissive of security concerns, saying that the new Air Force One was actually being sent to Europe so soldiers could look at it. On social media, Trump said the plane was sent to an airbase in the UK. According to some reporting, the new plane doesn't have the same advanced missile detection system as the old Air Force One, and that the Secret Service urged the switch. A White House spokesperson countered that, saying that the new Air Force One is state-of-the-art, fitted with high-level security protocols. On the flight back from Turkey, President Trump was asked by one reporter why they were told to bring the window shades down. He told the reporter that the flight is probably a dangerous one because of the Iranian leadership that the U.S. is dealing with, calling them sleazebags. Chris Reyes, CBC News, New York.
0: Mix of sun and clouds in Winnipeg today, a high of 27 with a chance of showers this evening, risk of a thunderstorm. In Brandon, a chance of showers this afternoon, a high of 27. Showers this morning in Dauphin, a high of 26. 24 today with showers in Flin Flon, cloudy with afternoon showers in Thompson, sunny and 18 today in Churchill.
2: She has written critically acclaimed literature, award-winning television, poetry, short stories, and memoir, so you might say it was really only a matter of time before author Zoe Widdall cracked the romance genre. Just don't look for her name on the book cover. Zoe Widdall coming up. Also on the show today, when Maritimer Andy Hines was approached to make a music video for a song about an East Coast community, his creative spirit had other ideas. He envisioned an entire film, something he'd never done before. And he got one of the biggest stars in the world to come to Cape Breton to make his debut feature, Little Lorraine. I'm Jill Deacon, in for Tom Power. Welcome to Q.

0: change is as good as a rest. That's an old adage that the writer Zoe Whittall has embraced wholeheartedly. Throughout her career, Zoe has often changed her writing from poetry to prose and back again, from novels to short stories to memoirs, even TV writing. She has been nominated for the Giller Prize and received a Canadian Screen Award. But it's not just her work that changes, it's also Zoe herself. Recently, Zoe traded city life for the rural charms of Prince Edward County in Ontario. And she has taken on her first romance novel called Chasing Summer. It's a story that follows a TV movie writer, a writer named Elise Hunter, who gets fired, goes through a bunch of changes herself, including in her love life. In this story, she's torn between unresolved feelings for a former love of her life and the chance to start something new with a handsome actor. Chasing Summer is out now. But there's one more change to tell you about. It's not Zoe Whittall's name that you'll see on the cover of that book. That's because Zoe has changed her name just for this romance novel. She's written it under the pseudonym Frankie Scott, a name she chose because she says it sounds like an old-timey lesbian detective. To talk about that and this big switch to romance writing, Tom Power recently spoke with Zoe from her home in Prince Edward County, Ontario, which happens to also be the location where her novel, Chasing Summer, is set.
1: Hi, Zoe. How are you?
2: I'm good. How are you doing?
1: I'm good. Congratulations on the book.
2: Thank you.
1: Can you tell me the circumstances by which this all happened in the first place? The story that I heard is that during the pandemic, you started reading romance fiction for the first time. Is that right?
2: Mm-hmm. I wanted to read something lighter, and I picked up a few rom-coms or beach reads, and it was a nice distraction. And then I thought about, especially after writing my last two books, which were very serious, I wanted something lighter. I wanted a little bit more joy. And I also wanted a new creative challenge. And, you know, I've always loved rom-coms. They're my favorite kind of movie. And I thought, why not try something out, you know? Do you know Liz Phair?
1: Yeah.
2: So Liz Phair, indie rock goddess, when she hit her 40s, made a pop album.
1: I remember that. Yeah, she was like that. She had this like super, I don't know if the word angsty maybe feels gendered in a way, but like, you know, heavy, angry rock music. And you're right, out of nowhere in the 40s, she got a lot of heat for it. She made this sort of like, I always thought it was a pretty good pop record.
2: It was good. I saw that tour. And I just sort of felt like I had this similar moment in my creative life where I was like, I need to put down the like philosophical questioning and the, you know, the heaviness and write. And all of my literary novels have a love story at their center. You know, most of the plots are love stories, and I've never shied away from writing spicy scenes, so they say. So I felt like it was a natural progression to try it out. And I thought at the same time that using a new name, Frankie Scott, would be a really kind of a nod to the fact that I'm a debut author of romance novels. Like, romance readers are very, very smart and really picky, and they know so much about the genre. And I felt like I'm going to use a new name so that, you know, when I go out there into the marketplace, I'm acknowledging the fact that I'm not just like a literary writer who's trying to like write something they think is easy. Because I think, like pop music, like people think writing a pop song is very difficult. It's very easy, I mean, but it's really deceptively difficult to write a hook and to really get it right. And I feel like the same is true for romance novels. Like, they're actually quite difficult to write well.
1: There's like about a million things I want to drill down on there.
2: Okay.
1: And I sort of want to ask about there. So let's start here. Tell me about the first time you thought to yourself, okay, I gotta change the name here.
2: Well, I thought, you know, like a lot of literary writers, they write thrillers. Like, when they want to do a genre switch or like a switch to a commercial genre, they'll go thriller first. And I think that for me, my mind doesn't big thing because of the ADHD, doesn't really wrap around the details of a propulsive kind of thriller. And it's more, I think I'm more naturally into the romance kind of theme. And I just felt like choosing a new name, Frankie Scott, would be a fun way to delineate, you know.
1: So where did Frankie Scott come? How did you land on the pseudonym?
2: I had this really long list in my notes app that I would like tell people about all the time. Whenever there was a break in conversation, I'd be like, what about this name? And eventually I really liked Frankie because I kind of feel like it sounds like a 1920s detective, like a lesbian detective in Murdoch Mysteries or something, you know? And then Scott is my my best friend's last name. And I felt like Frankie Scott, I don't know, it has a nice rhythm to it.
1: Let's give people an idea across Canada about Prince Edward County. Not only is it a really popular bachelorette destination, it's also a really popular like cottage destination. It's a really a lot of wineries around there. But for people who don't know PEC, what can you tell me about it? Like, if I was to visit you there, what's the first place you'd take me?
2: Well, there's a lot of places we could go. It's I would probably say Sandbanks. The beaches are phenomenal. There's a lot of wineries. I would take you out to a nice restaurant. It's kind of unique. Like, you know, when you go to Muskoka in cottage country, it's actually hard to find a good cup of coffee up there. You have to go to like a corner store. And here there's like a great two or three independent bookstores. There's a rep theater. There's art galleries. Somebody told me it's the largest concentration of artists in one place in Canada, which feels fake. Like, I don't actually know that that's true, but it does feel that way. I taught a writing workshop the first year I moved here, and everybody in the writing workshop was so talented, you know? Like, there's a real concentration of artists out here. But the landscape's beautiful, and it also kind of reminds me a little bit of the area I grew up in, which was, like, the eastern townships in Quebec. And so it's got the benefit of being rural and beautiful, but you can get on the train and be in downtown Toronto in 2.5 hours.
1: Why did you leave? Was it one of those sort of like, I'm fed up with city life, I got to get out of here?
2: I always thought that I would eventually go back somewhere rural because of how I was raised. And I put 30 years in Toronto, and it was 2021. It was a very ADHD impulsive decision. I was looking at real estate because I lived in an overpriced one bedroom apartment in Toronto that I kind of sensed I was about to be renovicted from. And it was true. When I called my landlord, he did say, yes, I was about to renovate too. And I just felt like I could not handle.
1: Nice of him to admit it, by the way.
2: Right? And I was just like needed to get out of there because there was about to be another lockdown, and I was like, I can't. And it just sort of, things fell into place. It was kind of both impulsive and also fate kind of stepped in to make it happen in a way. Like, and I didn't even really know how to drive on the highway. I had to have a friend drive me out here and then like learn.

0: learn. So it was fun. It was impulsive, but like the right decision in retrospect.
1: So tell us more then, what makes it a good place for a romance novel? What makes, you said something about like bachelorette parties going by your door.
0: Well, it's a very romantic place. It's lots of beautiful inns and like hotels and like it's just the perfect setting for romance, especially for a summer romance. And it feels like the similar to how Carly Fortune's book have really made Barry's Bay a real like destination place. And Louise Penny in the Eastern Townships. I felt like why not try to make PEC the sort of literary destination, you know? And because it's romantic, you could come out here and have a night at a beautiful hotel and see all the places where the characters go.
1: So the character Elise is also a writer. Your main character, she writes. She's sort of like the queen of like Christmas TV shows and Christmas like movies and stuff like that. We were talking about this before you went on because we have some mutual friends. You've written for TV as well. I mean, Baroness von Sketch and Schitt's Creek, just to name a few. What was it about the world of TV and writing that you thought would make it a good plot point in a romance novel?
0: Because I'm not sure exactly how the idea came to me, but TV writers don't do anything else. Like the job is so intense. Like most of entertainment, it's like 18-hour days, so absorbing. You kind of date who is around, and then also jobs are kind of sporadic. But so one of the parts of the TV and movie industry here in Canada is the Christmas movie and romance movie, Hallmark movies. They're all made up here, right? And so I thought it would be a fun setting for somebody who is kind of hasn't dated in a while, kind of cynical about love, and yet all day, every day, she has to make people fall in love who aren't real. And I also thought it was funny. Like, there's something inherently really funny about Christmas movies, especially since they're filmed in July.
1: Have you?
0: You
1: Yeah,
0: know.
1: I know it's hilarious. It's to see them. I have friends of mine who work on them, and they're like working on, a Hallmark Christmas 4 in the middle of the heat wave. Have you ever worked in any of those shows?
0: I haven't, but I have wanted to try it out. Yeah. I had an idea for a feature.
1: Please.
0: I had an idea for a feature about like two people who are the leads in a Christmas movie, and they decide that if they're still single by Christmas, that they'll be each other's beards for their families who are like expecting them to settle down. And I just thought that would be fun.
1: If this is your
0: So,
1: pitch to the CBC right now, I'm sure they'll take it.
0: right?
1: I'm sure they're all about it.
2: I'm Jill Deacon. This is Q. You're listening to Tom Power's conversation with the writer Zoe Whittle. Zoe has just put out her first romance novel. It's called Chasing Summer, and she wrote it under the pen name Frankie Scott. And when you look at it, there are some pretty clear parallels between Zoe Whittle and Elise Hunter, the protagonist in Zoe's new book. They both moved from Toronto to Prince Edward County in Ontario. They're both writers. They both worked on Degrassi. So Tom wanted to know, where should we draw the line here between Zoe and this character that she's written, Elise? Here is what Zoe had to say about that.
0: Actually, Elise is very different from me. She's like, first of all, she's 20 years younger, and and straight, but she is similarly like has a little cynical side as well, like her sense of humor, I guess. I don't think it's possible for a writer to write a book with a kind of sense of irony or a sense of humor, or without also sharing that sense of humor. So there's a little bit of that, but in terms of our life story, there's really nothing
1: So I've
0: similar.
1: heard you talk about that before, like the idea that you said Elise is a little bit like me, mind you, she's straight. Like I heard you talk in an interview I was reading before I came in here, a little bit about how up until now, like the relationships largely you have written about have been queer relationships, and in this novel you did write about a straight relationship.
0: I'm not sure exactly why, but 11 out of 13 books are mostly concerned with queer relationships, and maybe this was just part of it. But I will say that her chosen and blood family around her in the book are all queer. She's kind of the odd one out. So for those who are interested in like queer and sapphic romance, there is a lesbian wedding at the center of the plot.
1: What is the hardest thing about writing a romance novel?
0: It's so difficult to be emotional without being sentimental, and to have sparky, funny, flirty dialogue that isn't corny. Like there's a really fine line between funny and corny in that within the like specific constraints of the genre, because it's sort of like having to, you have to fit within a certain

0: find a formal constraint to write a romance novel the same way you do to write TV comedy. But it's you're always a little bit worried that you are getting into a scene and, you know, making the characters flat, because they're, it is such a tightly like woven scene kind of situation where you want them to fall in love, but you don't want to be too on the nose about it, if you know what I mean.
1: The first one is the thing I'm thinking about, like to be emotional without, what did you say? Like to be a...
0: To be emotional without being sentimental.
1: How do you do that?
0: You know, it's a lot of splicing at dialogue, sharpening things, making things as specific as possible. I think a lot of times if you read an emerging writer or a new writer, they'll go for the general image or the general word before they'll go for the specific word. And the specificity is what makes things good. I think good writing on the level of the line, but also what makes it real.
1: Like what? Can you give me an example? And not even an example from your book if you don't have one offhand, but like as opposed to saying like she was sad?
0: Yeah, I mean, I think a little bit of like straightforward interiority is fine. But I think, for example, if I were to say like, oh, Elise worked on a movie set. But when you say a Christmas movie set, you can see it. That kind of thing.
1: How did you find writing the sex parts?
0: It was interesting because in my literary fiction, I feel like I know how to set up a sex scene in literary fiction. There's no rules. It's like risks are really rewarded, both like formally and language wise. But in a romance genre, like there are all these unwritten rules, or unwritten to me, about like what you should and what kind of romance novels have what kind of sex scenes. And
1: like,
0: and
1: this, I really wanted. What are the unwritten rules around what, around sex scenes in romance novels?
0: There's all these categories. This is a new thing that I've learned. Like there's like closed door romance, which is like they go off to have sex and you never read the description. And then there are open door romances, which is, you know, our heated rivalries. And then, you know, there are books that are basically just mostly sex scenes linked together by very, very tenuous plots, right? And what I was trying to do was to do like a beach reader, what used to be called chick lit in the 90s, you know, like very readable, entertaining, romantic, fun, but still emotional and still sexy kind of scenes. But there is a choreography involved in like writing a good sex scene, and it's very hard to do. Yeah, it's almost kind of mathematical. It's not as hot as you would imagine when you're like imagining all the like, because it's like moving. Yeah, it has to be seem real, and it's actually like quite, it's choreography, I guess is what I would say. And also the dialogue, so hard to write sexy dialogue. Like you could go so wrong, just as you could in real life with what you say in that scenario. Like it has to be specific and funny or not funny, or like, you know, there has to be real feelings behind it.
1: This is so interesting to me because, again, like I've never written anywhere near a romance, you know, romance novel at all. But and maybe the idea that we would have about a romance novel is writing the sex scenes would be they're sort of sitting at the desk, sort of fanning themselves. You know, getting very excited about it. But I love that you make it sound more like algebra. Like,
0: well, I mean, it's still fun. It's way more fun than trying to write, like, I don't know. I had to write a spleenectomy scene in one of my novels. It was far more fun than writing surgery. I will say that. Yeah.
1: I've read this two pieces of advice you've given writers before. One is don't think about publishing when you're writing, which is solid advice. Mm-hmm. The second was about sex scenes. You said don't skip the sex scenes, even if writing them, quote, makes you want to die a little.
0: I don't know where I said that. I feel like when books don't have people having sex, it's like, it's not lifelike. You know, it's like you wouldn't have a whole book without people eating. Part of life. And it's also, you know, all plot comes from character, as they say. And it's hard. I don't know. You could write a very lonely narrator and have them not desire anybody throughout your book, but it would be, I think it adds something to the lifelikeness of your fake people.
1: I got to talk to Carly Fortune just a couple of days ago, and one of the things that we were talking about was, I should say for people who don't know, the great Canadian romance novelist, and we were talking a little bit, you know, earlier you mentioned, you know, when I was growing up, I used to read what was then called chick lit or beach reads. And it feels like things are changing in terms of society's impression of romance, maybe not necessarily like the literary industry's impression of romance novelists. So just broadly, do you think that genre has gotten the respect it deserves?
0: I think it's really starting to. And I think that's because its fan base, its readership is so small.

0: love people. And I think romance still kind of sometimes has a stigma because it's considered something that's a woman's interest. I think it's much like, I mean, you see it in the ways that like a Starbucks latte is marketed to women, or anything that women like is instantly devalued in a lot of ways. And I think that there's been enough pushback that maybe people are starting to take it seriously. And I think certainly the publishing industry is starting to really take it seriously because it's like a very difficult time in publishing, and it is one of those books that they always sell, and people really love them, and there's a really, really considerate fan base out there.
1: What's it been like for you to see the success of folks like Carly Fortune and Rachel Reid and Elle Kennedy, these Canadian romance authors who are just killing it and selling best-selling internationally all over the world?
0: It's so exciting. It's so exciting, specifically to see Carly Fortune like skyrocket. I really love her books, and I have loved seeing Rachel Reid's success. I mean, who could have imagined it, right? And I think like there's a real appetite for joy and for falling in love, and to watch, two people falling in love. It's a classic narrative arc, and I think, that's why everybody writes songs about it, and there's all kinds of art about falling in love. And this is just like a very synthesized, focused version of that kind of narrative arc. And it makes sense that people are drawn to it right now, given the state of the world.
1: We were talking earlier a little bit about how I asked you how much this character, Elise, is based on you, and you said, not a whole lot. But I also think about the way you talked about pop music, which is that people think it's really easy to write, but it's actually quite difficult to craft. I would also say people think it's trite and fun, but also it actually contains a lot of really deep emotions, often from the writer or from the singer, kind of wrapped up in these hooks. So I know your past literary fiction, it's been very easy to be able to jump the cross the T's and dot the I's between your literary fiction and maybe things you were going on through your own life, or being able to find healing about things that was going on in your own life. Has writing romance fiction been able to help you sort anything out personally?
0: That's a really interesting question. I think it has. I mean, it's no, I brought up the Liz Phair of it all originally, and I do think it's no mistake that I'm writing this book in middle age. Like, I am less concerned than ever about like hitting certain benchmarks in terms of ambition. I'm like not hung up on things that I used to be hung up about, and I'm more interested in like the time I have left, hopefully, on this earth, like having fun and doing complex artistic work that nonetheless is like, I'm trying not to concentrate so much on like the ego of it all. And I think that there's not much in Elise that is like me, but there is a certain kind of like emotional journey she goes through in terms of letting go of certain kinds of like workaholic tendencies. Like, she's an intense workaholic at the beginning of the book, and then she tries to let that go. And I think that that's a journey that I've been on lately, for sure.
1: Well, I'm so glad you found your way to this. Congratulations on the book, and thanks so much for telling me the story. And I'm sort of like just so in love with the idea that this also came from a place of you sort of like maybe stepping away from like the imposed ambition on you and trying to find more joy and happiness in your own life. Congrats on the book, Zoe.
0: Thank you. Thanks so much.

0: That's Modest Mouse and Float On, a song heavily featured in Zoe Whittle's new romance novel, Chasing Summer. That book was written under her pen name, Frankie Scott. And before that, you heard Tom's conversation with Zoe Whittle. Coming up on the show, you're going to hear about the small fishing community that became a meeting point for one of the biggest hash smuggling operations in Canadian history, and about how that story inspired Andy Hines' new film, Little Lorraine. I'm Jill Deacon, in for Tom Power, the director Andy Hines, on cue right after this.
1: This is a news update on CBC Radio 1, 89.3 FM and 990 AM. Good morning. I'm Heather Wells in Winnipeg. At 10:30, it is 24, 21 right now in Brandon and Dauphin, and 18 in Thompson. 8 people are in hospital after an early morning fire in a West Broadway apartment block. Fire crews were called to that 3-story Manitoba housing building on Furby at Cornish just after 3 this morning. They arrived to heavy smoke. Some people had to be helped out of the building while others made it out on their own. Of the 8 in hospital, 1 is in unstable condition. The rest are stable. Police allege a man arrested in a months-long string of Winnipeg arsons last year had plans to target other places, including Manitoba Health Minister Uzoma Asaguera's constituency office and the CBC. Those unproven allegations emerged in recently unsealed search warrant documents. The documents also allege Jesse Wheatland was carrying a notebook when he was arrested, containing those targets, including healthcare workers and the train station. A town councillor in St. Lazare says the lack of cell phone service in the area is frustrating and dangerous. The Western Manitoba community is dealing with flooding on this Assiniboine, but because of gaps in cell service, they can't warn property owners. Councillor Devin Gurniak says towers in the valley are not in operation. Your next news coming up at 11.
0: Jill Deacon in for Tom Power. You're listening to Q. In the summer of 1990, a quiet wharf on the coast off Cape Breton became a meeting point for one of the biggest hash smuggling operations in Canadian history. We're talking about roughly 2 dozen tons of hash worth hundreds of millions of dollars and a massive police operation, the RCMP, the Coast Guard, the military closing in. Against that backdrop, Nova Scotia songwriter Adam Baldwin imagined the lives of the people who could have been swept up in a story like that.

0: That's Lighthouse in Little Lorraine by Adam Baldwin. So when he made that song, he tapped fellow Maritimer and friend Andy Hines to make the music video. But Andy actually saw something bigger, a feature film all about the people living in the small coastal mining town and the impossible choices they faced when their livelihood disappeared. Tom Power spoke with Andy Hines shortly after the film premiered in Cape Breton back in April about why he wanted his first feature film to be about this unexpected chapter of maritime history, how he managed to convince one of the biggest stars in the world to be part of it, and about why getting anyone in Cape Breton to tell him the true story of what really happened was pretty close to impossible. Have a listen.
1: I remember the first time I heard that song, it was backstage at backstage at an Alan Doyle concert in Wolfville, Nova Scotia. And Adam played that song for me and he hadn't recorded it yet. And I was completely blown away. When did you first hear that song? Were you there at backstage?
2: I'll tell you right now, I wish I was at that Alan Doyle show in Wolfville. No, I first heard it, I think, kind of recently after it had been recorded, and I'm happy to say I think I was the first filmmaker to hear it, because I think if any other filmmaker had heard it, they would have just jumped on it the way I did.

0: and I was sent it by Adam's manager, and I think he was hoping that I would say yes to making a music video. And I called Adam right away. I listened to it, you know, I knew right away after the first time. I was like, this is a movie, at the very least, if not a TV series. And I called Adam and I said, I heard the song. And yeah, we will make that music video, but we need to make that music video as the sort of proof of concept to be able to show people that it should really be a movie or a TV series.
1: This is where I need you to tell us the true story behind Adam's song, behind your movie.
0: Well, you know, as someone coming out of a screening in Toronto a couple of days ago said to me that, he said, well, you got five or six of the stories in there, but you missed a couple. There is no way to get to the bottom of what is fact and fiction around this story.
1: These characters in your film are based on real people.
0: Potentially. They're based on the people that I know about from Adam's song, which was told to him by a hearse driver on the way to a dear friend of his funeral, who said, well, where are you from? And he said, well, you know, my dad's from Lewisburg. Oh, what's your last name? You know, oh, I know him. I got a story for you. Anytime I gassed my truck in Cape Breton, someone would say, you come from away? What are you doing here? Oh, we're making on a movie about Little Lorraine. Oh, yeah, I know that story. I had some of that. Salty. The other night while I was in Cape Breton, I was given the phone number of a woman who texted me saying, I was there. If you'd like to chat, come see me at my house. I live here, and she lived out towards Lewisburg.
1: Did you go say hi?
0: I did.
1: Yeah?
0: It was a little bit too eerie for me. One of the baddies in this film, you know, maybe he was a real guy, and he might have come and knocked on this woman's door and asked her to borrow a rifle that he knew that her husband had in the house. And for what reason, he wouldn't tell. And she said, no, absolutely not, and slammed the door in his face. But, you know...
1: How do you make a film out of that, man? Because I know that when there's stories like that off the coast of Newfoundland about hash boats coming in and about, you know, like we have a couple of those stories, I should say myself. And it's a bit of two things happening at the same time. One is that people don't want to talk about it at all, especially like if it's going to be talked about on the record.
0: Yeah.
1: And then also people really want to talk about it.
0: Yeah.
1: If it's not on the record. Yeah. If they can sit down with it, all they want to do is tell you about it.
0: And that's 100% my experience.
1: Yeah.
0: I'm now getting folded into
1: the same thing, which is really interesting, you know,
0: because like.
1: But how do you make a movie out of that then?
0: Well, you know, I really used the music video and the song as sort of the framework for it. But I also saw all the gaps that I was going to fill in when I would listen to the song. I could conceptualize, you know, the in-between parts that weren't there and what would be a great way to fill this in and how could this go and how would I change the ending to make it new for everyone, whether they knew the song or the video. But it's a process, you know, and it took a lot, you know, But it was such a fun thing to kind of fill in the gaps and to be as imaginative as possible and while still maintaining these threads of truth, you know?
1: I think I can get past the witness protection program portion of the interview and ask you some stuff that they may be a bit easier, that you don't have to worry so much about getting a text about when this airs.
0: Yeah.
1: You've been a highly acclaimed music video director for a long time. Why did you want this story about Nova Scotia to be your first feature?
0: I always knew, you know, I moved from Nova Scotia to Los Angeles to go to the American Film Institute.
1: Where in Nova Scotia?
0: At the time, I was living in Halifax.
1: But you're from?
0: I'm from the Valley.
1: Yeah.
0: And I moved to LA to learn filmmaking. Always with the intention that I wanted to learn that sort of Hollywood style of filmmaking and storytelling and then bring it back to Canada. So I always knew my first film would be set here and of a story of the Maritimes, and that was really in me.
1: Is that in you because of your dad? I don't know if you noticed the book that's in the...
0: I did. You,

0: Yeah, I did just on my way in here.
1: That wasn't planted because you were coming in. That's just there. Can you tell?
0: I love that.
1: Can you tell us who your dad is?
0: His name's Sherman Hines, and he's a talented man with a camera. And he taught me how to see, and you know,
1: Sherman Hines is an award-winning and very celebrated, and some might say a legendary Canadian photographer who's I know the best for capturing like the Atlantic provinces.
0: Yeah.
1: Does that have something to do with the fact that you want to make your first story about Nova Scotia, about that neck of the woods?
0: I'm sure in some way, but the Maritimes in Nova Scotia specifically is deeply in me. And we have such a lush folklore and across the Maritimes, and especially Newfoundland, as you would know, that if I only ever just made stories that were from the Maritimes, I could have a very healthy and happy career just exploring the stories that are available to us from there. But it is something that I always wanted to do, and I want to really create this genre, which I would refer to as Easterns. And
1: as opposed to Westerns.
0: Mm-hmm.
1: Oh, yeah.
0: And that are maritime-rooted Canadian stories that are shot there, set there, but global, absolutely global stories with exploring the human condition and exploring genres and stories that absolutely travel the world and certainly would speak to anyone across North America.
1: Can I say why I think that's the case in this film? I think this film, while I don't want people to think that it's only the story of a big crime in a small town and a drug bust, because this movie starts with a mass layoff that people were laid off from the mine. People were laid off from a job that they expected to have their entire lives, that their fathers had before them, and they were desperate. And the characters in your film and in Adam's song, and my guess is in real life, were desperate after the loss of that livelihood. To me, you didn't make a fun caper. Maybe this is the reason that, because who across North America can't relate to that? You made a film about what happens when a town is decimated like that.
0: Yeah, and I think that, you know, we shot the film 2 years ago, but I could see what the onset of AI was going to be doing to people now and in the near future. And there's deeply this parallel, because the film is not about drugs. It's not about drug dealers. That's not it. It's about what would you do if you were in a position thinking that you had your financial life and everything taken care of, you had a steady job that you'd retire out of, and what if that disappeared overnight and you didn't have that, but you still had all the responsibilities that you wake up with that next day? What's to say that you wouldn't find yourself taking a job in a different position that you don't know anything about, that ends up having you entrapped in a situation that you could have never seen coming? You know, there's this other parallel as well with, you know, we have the clash Straight to Hell is in this film as a cover by Goldie Boutillier from Glace Bay, Cape Breton, who has now been, you know, opening for Katy Perry on a world tour. And she covers it. And in that song, there is a parallel with the steel mines, the steel mills in
1: England. Yeah.
0: Closing, and there's this really amazing parallel there with the coal mines closing in Cape Breton, which, yeah, it's all sort of mixed together.
1: It's also fun to given that our neck of the woods, when there is stuff made about us, is usually about, and I love all of these things, but like fiddles, again, which I love, and you know, clotheslines and frolicking, and I know as well as you do of the dark and underbelly of the place that we're from and how much crime and how many drug stories are, you know, kicking around there. Is there something interesting to you about that too? You know?
0: Yeah. Yes. I would say that that's true. There is sort of a stereotype of the Maritimes, yeah, which I think that is really inaccurate in a lot of ways. And, comes from sort of an idyllic or idealized sort of point of view, which is not necessarily accurate, but yeah, there's just a whole world of other stories that come from out there that are just so fascinating.
2: I'm Jill Deacon. This is Q. You're in the middle

0: Of Tom Powers' conversation with Canadian director Andy Hines. They're talking about Andy's feature film debut, Little Lorraine, which is inspired by a true story about a drug smuggling ring that ran through a small Cape Breton community in the 1980s. Here's a little bit of the film's trailer.
1: We have a big problem coming from South America with the illegal distribution of narcotics. We're going to flood the whole thing.
2: Wrapped up in a terrible thing.
3: You're a good man, Tommy. Whatever you're wrapped up in, it doesn't change who you are.
0: So in the trailer there, you heard a little bit of the Interpol investigator who's closing in on the operation. And to play that role, Andy Hines tapped one of the biggest stars in the world, Colombian singer J Balvin. And Andy says getting him to Cape Breton almost didn't happen. Here's where they get into that story.
4: You got some really interesting cast in this. You have Rhys Darby, who I know from Flight of the Conchords. You have the Sean Astin. I mean, people would know him from a lot of different things, but Lord of the Rings. And then you have J Balvin, one of the biggest artists in the world anywhere right now, one of the top 10 most streamed on artists on Spotify anywhere in the world right now. He plays someone from Interpol. He plays someone investigating these crimes. How did you get him in this movie?
5: That's a great question. Jose and I have been friends for...
4: Is that his real name?
5: Jose, yes.
4: That was cool, by the way, that you called him Jose.
5: J Balvin, I call... J Balvin is the character, the music, the guy on stage. Yeah, and I always remind him that he's actually Jose.
4: Yeah. Keep him in line.
5: Yeah. We've been friends for almost a decade now and worked on, you know, music videos and documentary work and this kind of thing. And... You know, he's one of the people that checks on me, you know, just texts me, asks me how I'm doing and what I'm up to with nothing attached to it, you know, and that means a lot. And I felt like when I wrote this character, Detective Lozano, that it was like perfect for him. And I've kind of always wanted to work with him as an actor, even though it's just never been on his radar or it's, you know, he hasn't done it before. But I just felt like him in a period 1980s thing as, you know, one of the good guys was just perfect for him. So it was complicated to get him. The long story short is it was difficult to get him to Cape Breton.
4: And physically get him to Cape Breton.
5: Absolutely. Because he was on a tour. He was promoting a new album. And to block him out for a week in Cape Breton was complicated. But, you know, he was nervous about it. I'll be honest, he probably won't want me to say this, but I think he's admitted in it a little bit in an interview that he did pull out of the movie about a week before he was supposed to start shooting. And I called him and I said that just wasn't an option anymore.
4: I didn't know. He pulled out?
5: Yeah, he said, I can't make it happen. And I said, well, you have to. We have to close the loop here. You have to be in Cape Breton. And so through a bit of cajoling and a pep talk, I was able to get him back on board and get him to Cape Breton.
4: Where did you guys shoot this thing?
5: We shot it primarily on like the Lewisburg side of Cape Breton.
4: How did J Balvin enjoy Cape Breton?
5: Absolutely loved it.
4: Really?
5: Absolutely loved it. And I didn't think anybody would know him there. I for some reason, I thought I found a corner of the planet that no one would recognize him, no one would know his name, and no, you know, that we'd be good and unhindered, right?
4: Was that part of the pitch to him? Hey, man, you can come here, and
5: No one's going
4: to
5: know who you are. Everybody's going to leave you alone. It's going to be amazing. We can just do this, and it's going to be fine. And then he made one video about 15 minutes after getting to Lewisburg, where just a little corner of a cafe was up here in the just above his head
4: in the video
5: promoting his new album.
4: Yeah.
5: And about 20 minutes later, this guy and a girl from Colombia showed up and on set and said, is J Balvin here? And I was like, oh no, what has he been up to? And I looked right away, I went on there it was on all his socials, he'd made a video, but there's nothing. I'm talking like, it was incredible, these students that were at University of Cape Breton knew exactly where he was. And then that was it. All week, people would just be
4: coming by.
5: Showing up to the set, yeah.
4: You got to imagine it's more surprising for them, to be honest. Like, they're from Columbia. They're going to the University of Cape Breton. They open up Instagram, and J Balvin's, is he here?
5: Yeah.
4: On Cape Breton Island?
5: Was like, I know, that's in Lewisburg. Got in the car and came from Sydney. I mean, there was a, we pulled up to shoot a scene by a basketball court, and when we arrived, there was a, his music was playing from an open window. And I told Derek, my first AD, to go and knock on the door and say, look out your window in about half an hour. And sure enough, we were middle of a scene half an hour later, and this girl came running out of the building straight across the street into his arms and was like, what are you doing here? So great.
4: What's the most meaningful thing someone from out that way, maybe in Cape Breton or from around that area, has said to you after watching this movie?
5: This might sound strange, but there's been such an outpouring that it's a little bit hard to keep track of. I don't know how my number got out, but I'm receiving text messages currently from people.
4: That's the most Atlantic Canadian thing I've ever heard. Get his number.
5: Yeah.
4: Do you got his? Oh, yes, I got Andy's number. I'll give it to you right now, girl. Yeah. Go on. Yeah. And then, yeah, that's no problem. I'll give you the number.
5: Yeah. Yeah. And
4: my number gets out all the time.
5: It's crazy.
4: I get these, you know, I don't know. I don't mind it that much, but I get these, you know, hi, Tom. My name's Suzanne. I'm from Clarenville, and I got a book coming out. You know, yeah. It happens to me. I can't figure it out.
5: I like that segment you did on the radio a couple of days ago.
4: Yeah, I do.
5: Yeah. And the outpouring has just been so incredible. It's the first time they've ever seen a film that captured Cape Breton and the Maritimes or Nova Scotia in a way that felt real, and they could taste the salt in the air.
4: Congratulations on the film.
5: Thanks, Pat.

That's Lighthouse in Little Lorraine by Adam Baldwin. And before that, you heard Tom Power's conversation with Canadian film director Andy Hines. His movie Little Lorraine is playing now on demand. And due to popular demand, you can still catch Little Lorraine in select theaters in Nova Scotia, BC, and Manitoba.

Ever since Alison Russell's debut album, Outside Child, came out in 2021, her life has changed completely. She has gone on to collaborate with artists like Norah Jones, Brandi Carlile. She received 8 Grammy nominations with a win for Best American Roots Performance. She even starred on Broadway in the hit musical Hadestown. But in the middle of all this, Alison started to feel a heaviness she realized was almost a symptom of being so booked and so busy she was away from her family. Alison is now back with a new album that she wants to sound intentionally joyful. See what you think. Sounds like this.

That's a bit of Alison Russell and her new song, Rainbows. You are going to hear Tom Power's full conversation with Alison tomorrow on Q. That is it for the program today. Thank you so much for listening. I'm Jill Deakin. We'll be back with you again tomorrow. Have a good day.

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2: Hi, I'm Rad Simon Blaise, sitting in for Elamine Abdul Mahmoud. So there's this new adaptation of Little House on the Prairie out today on Netflix, and it's not your parents' Little House on the Prairie, nor is it Laura Ingalls Wilder's version. You're going to hear how they've updated this classic American story.
3: This is CBC News. Good morning. I'm Heather Wells in Winnipeg. At 11 o'clock, it is 24 degrees, headed to 27 this afternoon. Mix of sun and clouds with a good chance of showers this evening. Eight people are in hospital after an early morning fire in a West Broadway apartment block. Fire crews were called to the three-story Manitoba housing building on Ferby at Cornish just after 3 this morning. They arrived to heavy smoke. Some people had to be helped out of the building while others made it out on their own. Of the eight in hospital, one is in unstable condition. The rest are stable. A St. Lazare town councillor says the lack of cell service in the area is frustrating and dangerous. The Western Manitoba community is dealing with flooding on the Assiniboine, but because of gaps in cell service, they can't warn property owners. Councillor Devin Gurniak says the valley has cell towers, but they aren't in operation.
4: The valley has flooded many times, causing many problems. And whenever these big problems happen, you realize you can't get a hold of these people, finding out, are they all right? Are they just, you know, out working in their yard trying to stop the water? Or is the water come in? Are they in danger?
3: Gurniak says the RM has offered to buy the equipment needed to get the cell service in the region, but have been unable to reach anyone with service providers. In a statement, Bell MTS says wireless expansion in areas like St. Lazare is a challenge for private investment alone. It says it is open to partnering with government to expand the network. A 39-year-old man has been charged after a preschool-aged child was seriously hurt Monday. Police say the child was being cared for by a man in an Elmwood home where the injuries happened. Emergency services were called. The fire paramedic service rushed the child to hospital, and that's when Winnipeg Police Child Abuse Unit was contacted. The man was later arrested in the home on Thames Avenue and charged with aggravated assault. RCMP in Beaver Lodge, Alberta, have issued an Amber Alert for a six-year-old boy. His name is Lanakai Morrison. He has a slight build, long, light brown hair, brown eyes. Police say he may be with his mother, Krista Morrison, a 35-year-old, her partner, Danielle Ludwig, and another four-year-old child. They may be in a black 2015 Toyota Tundra with an Alberta license plate. If you see them, call 911. Mark Carney's in Saudi Arabia meeting with Crown Prince Mohammed bin Salman. The Prime Minister hopes to reset relations with the kingdom and build the trade partnership.
5: This is our second largest trading relationship in the Gulf, but we barely scratched the potential of the relationship, and today is part of the next phase of building out.
3: Carney is the first prime minister in 26 years to visit the Gulf Kingdom. Diplomatic relations between Canada and Saudi Arabia ruptured in 2018 after the Trudeau government criticized the kingdom's justice system and treatment of women. Iran's former leader is being buried today in his hometown. Thousands of people gathering outside a mosque in Mashhad for the funeral of the former Supreme Leader Ayatollah Ali Khamenei. He, along with some family members, were killed on the first day of the U.S.-Israeli war on Iran. Iranians have been holding a public mourning with a six-day, five-city funeral procession that began in Tehran. Khamenei will be buried at the Imam Reza Shrine in Mashhad. Well, Taiwan is bracing for what is expected to be the largest storm to hit that island in 40 years. Typhoon Bavi could bring winds in excess of 200 kilometers an hour. That's a super typhoon, says this fisherman, securing his boat in dock.

0: says it's too dangerous to not return to port. People are being told to stock up on supplies. Dozens of flights have been canceled. The storm, about 1,000 kilometers wide, is currently southeast of Taiwan. It's expected to arrive later today or tomorrow. China is also preparing for the big storm, expected to make landfall there tomorrow night along the coast on the eastern side of Fujian. Time to look at our forecast, and no strong winds at all. Bit of a south breeze, though, today. A mix of sun and clouds, a high of 27, and then a 60% chance of showers tonight into tomorrow morning. In Brandon, a 60% chance of afternoon showers, a high of 27. Some showers in the Dauphin area as well, a high of 26. Showers for Flin Flon in 24. Chance of showers in Thompson, a high of 25. 18 and sunny in Churchill.
1: Okay, so Little House on the Prairie has been adapted dozens of times. Okay, we are talking musicals and radio plays and even Japanese anime. And of course, that iconic 70s TV series. I mean, these frontier stories, they are, of course, a huge part of the greater American myth. But now there's a new version that is challenging the harmful tropes that date all the way back to the original books. I'm Rad Simon Play, sitting in for Elamine Abdel Mahmoud. This is Kabotion. Catherine Van Arendok and Johnny J are here to get into this with me. Welcome back to the show, y'all.
2: Hi.
3: Hi. Thanks for having me.
1: Thanks for being here. Look, I just want to point out the original TV series for The Little House, the Little House on the Prairie, that actually ran from like 1974 to 1983. That was actually the most streamed legacy show of 2024. Like, we are talking more so than Friends and Law and Order. People spent 13 billion minutes watching it that year. So clearly, like, there is an appetite still for these stories that are based on Laura Ingalls Wilder's books. And maybe that's why we have this new Netflix reboot. And so I want to start by asking you both what your relationship to Little House on the Prairie is. Catherine, let's start with you.
2: Yeah, these were books that my mother read aloud to me and my younger sister in the early 90s. I would have been in third and fourth grade, I think, when she was reading these books out loud to me. And I loved them. I loved them endlessly. I loved the minute descriptions of how exactly you get a door to swing smoothly and built and digging a well and how much candy. I loved everything about them. But the other thing about my experience of having these books read out loud to me was that my mother argued with them as she was reading them out loud to us. So it was like, okay, they're leaving the prairie. They're going to Plum Creek now. Why is Pa going to Plum Creek? Because he seems to have some mental illness that requires him to continue roving the prairie. Like, and then it was like, who are these indigenous people who show up in these books? Well, that's clearly not the whole story. Like, why do they feel this way? And so my experience of these books was always mediated by her reframing of them. And I have deliberately not read them to my own kids because I was afraid of the part where I had to do all of my own, you know, reframing, remediation for them.
1: Yeah, I love that. Interrogating it while experiencing it on first contact. That sounds like the way to go. Johnny, how about you? How did you experience this?
3: Well, it's kind of interesting because, well, of course I'm native, right? Mm. So I have a different lens. But also on my dad's side, my grandma was a librarian and she actually knew Laura Ingalls Wilder. Mm. And, you know, like that was a big part of my upbringing as well, which is hilarious because I was an avid reader and my grandma being a librarian would give me books and introduce me to the Little House on the Prairie series, which then caused a stir in the family because, you know, there's a lot of anti-indigeneity. And my mom's like, well, why didn't she ask me? It caused a rift between the two, a little argument. but it was really interesting because in a way that conversation really opened my grandma's eyes to the fact that she didn't really understand our point of view because, you know, my dad is actually my stepdad. And so, you know, they weren't really familiar with like Native families or that history or how we experience that. So it really opened up a dialogue and changed the relationship between the way that my dad's side of the family kind of interacted with our side of the family. It created a little more understanding and also kind of started getting me that realization that like with literature, you know, nothing is above critique. Nothing's going to be

0: Absolutely perfect representation. So it started that, and I think that's why I'm a media critic, because I learned to just read and consume the media through that critical lens of looking at what are the pros, what are the cons, and how does the show progress? Where can we learn to do better? And so that's like with Little House on the Prairie. I grew up with that. My grandparents watched the TV show. I read the books, and I was probably one of those people in 2024. And I've been the series. And even this new series, I watched it straight through. No break.
1: Well, I mean, I love that, the interrogation that you both of you are describing in your family context of experiencing Little House on the Prairie. I mean, that has then grown into a much more national conversation over the last few years, right? I mean, we also had quite a few years ago, the American Library Association, they actually removed Laura Ingalls Wilder's name from a children's literature prize because of the racist portrayals of Indigenous and Black people in her books. So, with that in mind, I mean, let's have a listen to the modern adaptation of Little House on the Prairie.
2: Tell me, Mr. Ingalls, what brought you to this land?
3: A fresh start from within.
2: To be at the beginning of something.
4: Hello.
2: We're building a house nearby. They were neighbors.
4: I'd be careful if I were you.
2: It's nothing free about this land at all. I can't have strangers walking into my house uninvited. I think they'd say the same thing.
1: So that was a bit of the trailer for the new Little House on the Prairie. And this season, I mean, it is based on the third book in the series. And so, it's set in the late 1860s. The Ingalls family have just arrived in Kansas and they're planning to build a new home on Osage territory. Catherine, I mean, do you think that this reboot is delivering on what fans loved about the original series or the books?
5: I do think so. I think that is one of its real strengths, is that it is not attempting to go whole hog into like, this is the dark, gritty version. Like, these people were villains. This is, you need to feel bad about this thing that you perhaps loved as a child. It is so wholesome that I found myself skeptical of it in places, because it feels like such a warm, fuzzy, like family friendly. It reminds me of network television that I watched a lot in the early 1990s, that sort of the family dramas that don't really exist very much anymore. And, you see that in Snatches, or you see the beginnings, the opening scene, which is Laura Ingalls as about 10-year-old girl, and she is doing a voiceover narration in the way that she is the point of view character of the books. And she's saying, like, here's my family, and we are cozily like on our wagon heading west. And I was like, oh no. Like, I was concerned, in fact, that it was going to be too much of the thing that that people really loved about these books when they originally came out. And I think its great strength is that it is very good at keeping that warmth and like resilience and the aspirational elements of it that came out during the what was really originally published during the Great Depression, but then also adding all of this other framing and context about who these people are and why they are there and who they are displacing and all of that.
1: Yeah, I mean, like, the added context is, I mean, this time, this series, like the Osage community, these characters are playing a much bigger role in this telling of the story. Johnny, I mean, how did you feel about this updated version of Little House on the Prairie?
0: You know, I think like with most natives, the moment we heard there was going to be a reboot, it was just like, do we really need that? But I found myself really just loving it because it was wholesome. And, I agree. It seemed too safe in a lot of the story. Like, it seemed like it was leading up to conflict and then it would just resolve so easily. But I kind of think we need that now, because we live in a world where there's so much turmoil. We kind of need that easy resolution, because it gives you the warm and fuzzies, like, oh, we can work this out. But what I really love is the Osage portrayal. And, just the thing that I really like was the fact that there was no vilification of the people in the series. You got a full rounded idea of why they were there, why they were doing this, what their personal belief was, but also you got to see the other side of it as well, like from the Osage perspective. And that was so beautifully done.

0: to meet. And it's two of the Osage consultants, Julie O'Keefe and Dr. Robert Royer. They do such an amazing job of really just bringing that realism to the series, because I was watching, I grew up in Oklahoma. My tribe's not far from the Osage, and just seeing the regalia, the way that they were allowed to be as Native people was just so beautiful to me. And those scenes that needed that sensitivity, they were done by directed by Erica Tremblay and Sydney Freeland. And I'm a Sydney Freeland stan. Anything she does, I just absolutely love it. But I was so surprised to see just the sensitivity and the beauty and warmth and humanity that they brought to these stories that could easily have gone wrong, with the natives being vilified, much like they were in the original series and in the books. But they really showed how our experiences, in just bring different contexts, with Carolyn. I really love that how they kind of explained like her experience of living through the Dakota Wars, through that proximity, is what shaped her worldview of how Indigenous people were and how coming into contact with them, how that changed. And, in the way that they were able to relate to each other, White Son and Carolyn, through education, through the love of books. I really loved that moment because that was what was happening in my family, was there was that bridge that was connected because of literature. And so I really love that moment in the series.
1: Yeah, and I just want to point out, you mentioned Sydney Freeland, how much you love her. She is, of course, the director of Rutherford Falls, I believe, or one of the creators of the Rutherford Falls, as well as the Marvel series Echo, and then alongside Erica Tremblay, who made the movie Fancy Dance. Catherine, over to you. I mean, look, the little books, the these book, the books, sorry, the Little House books, they've been described as semi-autobiographical. So can you actually talk to me about how much of the books actually reflect Laura Ingalls Wilder's real life?
2: Yeah, these books are taken from Wilder's impressions of her own childhood, but she remembered things imperfectly, and she was deliberately leaving things out of her story. She was writing them, as I mentioned, during the Great Depression, and so they were designed to be aspirational stories of family resilience. And they do not include a lot of the more grisly memories of violence that she witnessed or heard people talking about. They are scenes of intense hardship, but they are delivered with a great deal of matter-of-factness. And there's fudging, in the Little House on the Prairie book, she says that they lived 40 miles out of town. They did not live 40 miles out of town. You miss all of this other context about the kind of culture of misinformation that is why Pa thought that there was free land in the West. Like, she was just like, we went out because there was free land. And of course, she may not have known at the time that it was this group of railroad magnates who are all trying to get white settlers to go out so that they had a reason to then go out and start building railroads. Like, all of this context, part of it is some that she was purposely holding back from because she was writing children's fiction consciously. And some of it was also she just could not remember what happened in her childhood clearly. And so the books are this really fascinating and messy document that the show does a fair amount to try to recontextualize more accurately. In the show, they live closer to town than she describes in the book. In the show, they have this discussion about how the freeland flyers came from the railroads and not from the government. And so the show is working with the books as factual, but not the last word on what fact was in her life.
1: Yeah, I mean, it feels like a great response to, as opposed to like throwing out or banning these stories. Like, let's like actually just like let's grapple with what was misread about them. Let's bring in the greater context and the reality, including the black doctor neighbor, who
2: Yes,
1: was, you know,
2: yes,
1: right?
2: yes. He was actually their closest neighbor. He appears just once in the show, or in the book, he appears in one very striking chapter. But the show, he is there all the time. And I was like, oh, it's so funny that they are not funny, so interesting that they made him a bigger character and he's a recurring figure in their life. Well, he would have been a recurring figure in their lives. He lived closest to them. And it's why I have been so grateful to have this show. I did not read these books to my own kids, but I showed the show to them immediately because I realized that it was this way of giving them this thing that I had experienced as a kid and cared very much about, and was so happy to have this version that felt like a more responsible, careful, and meaningful way of giving them this part of American history.
1: Mm-hmm. Well, Johnny, I want to go over to you, last word to you, but I only have about 40 seconds left and a minute left. But I mean, I want to know what you felt about, you know, like this, these books, they have been bestsellers during the Great Depression when they first came out. And then, you know, the TV series actually came out in 1974 against the recession and the oil crisis. And then, you know, the show again rose in popularity during the COVID-19 lockdown. Johnny, why do you think people keep reaching out for these stories during hard times?
0: Because they're comforting. You know, there's turmoil, but they're so easily resolved. And especially within the TV series, right? It was so campy. It was fun in a lot of places. There was a lot of humor. And really, they dealt with so many issues that were so, that nobody was addressing at the time. Like, it wasn't popular, but they went for it. Did they do it well? No. But, you know, I think as humans, when we're struggling, like now, you know, we look at the world that we're living in right now, and we want something that's comforting, that's something that's familiar, that's something that brings back that feeling of nostalgia. You know, because I remember watching the TV show with my grandparents, which is why I wanted to watch it again, just to kind of recapture that. And I think that's why these books, why the TV show, and I absolutely know that this new series is going to be the thing where we're just going to go back to it over and over again, because it's something that just brings those warm and fuzzy feelings to you.
1: Listen, I could talk to you guys about this for so much more, because there's so much there, so much text to kind of unpack in this. But so that's all the time we have. So thank you so much for being here.
2: Thank you so much.
0: Thank you.
1: Johnny J is a TV and film critic and founder of Red Pop News, based in Los Angeles. Catherine Van Narendonk is a TV critic at Vulture. Look out for her essay on Little House on the Prairie that will be coming out soon. And the first season of Little House on the Prairie is out on Netflix today. I'm Rad Simon Blazing in for Elamine Abdel Mahmoud. This is Gabotian. Okay, so you know that moment in like the Mission Impossible movies when the bad guy realizes they're caught because Ethan Hunt has been recording them the whole time with these glasses that have a camera in it? Well, that could be you, because there's a new generation of smart glasses that cost less than an iPhone. We're talking about this Ray-Ban and Meta collaboration that's growing in popularity while also sparking like major safety and privacy concerns. And part of what's fueling the hysteria around this is the new Ray-Ban Meta ad campaign featuring Kylie Jenner. Vas Bednar has thoughts on all of this, and you're here with me now. Thank you for joining us.
3: Thanks for having me.
1: So Vas, I mean, look, this technology, not exactly new. I mean, this kind of technology has been around in the 60s and 70s, and also, mm-hmm. you know, this the idea of spy glasses has been in the pop culture, you know, lexicon right. for like, you know, with all the movies and TV shows and all those decades. Mm-hmm. And then, of course, there was like the Google glasses that were like the failed attempt at Google that Google had in terms of marketing for the mass public,
3: yeah.
1: these smart glasses back in the 2010s. So what is it about that Meta and Ray-Ban are, what is it that they're offering that is getting them all this attention?
3: Right. It is a kind of the right moment. Mm-hmm. You mentioned iPhones in your introduction, or phones, when you were mentioning pricing. These are a multimodal form of technology, a wearable kind of intended to potentially replace phones, right? Mm. So what's could potentially be appealing to people here? There's some technology where you have audio, you know, on part of your glasses. Mm. So you can be getting directions where you're walking somewhere. You could be having something translated in real time. You can make a call hands-free, and you can create video or capture a moment, take a picture of something without doing what I would usually have to do to take a photo, say, of you right now.
1: Yeah, that all sounds really cool, right? But let's get to the concerns when it comes to these Ray-Ban Meta glasses, the smart glasses, right? What are some of the biggest concerns that consumer watchdogs are flagging when it comes to this product?
3: I mean, look, people are calling them pervert glasses, right? Like, yeah. I mean,
1: upset.
3: I think the core concern is with kind of phase one of the surveillance economy. We were making decisions for ourselves, whether or not we were reading the terms and conditions, what we tended to be consenting to through an app on our phone or something like something else from Meta, Facebook, right? We were agreeing to have our information kind of collected and analyzed and to be profiled. And now with these wearables, it's a sort of ambient surveillance that, you know, suddenly

0: not consenting to having their work videotaped when people are seeing them, all sorts of ways, you know, dates, social settings. It's discomfort, right? It's discomfort, it's inappropriate. And we have voyeurism laws on the books, but they tend to be pretty confined to like change rooms and washrooms. And now the value proposition to the consumer and the sort of bed is a kind of always on voyeuristic situation. And I'm not sure, again, anyone really wants that or needs that.
1: No, definitely not. I mean, actually, you also had your own personal experience when like a wearable was in the environment and you were not expecting it. You weren't aware of that. Can you talk about that?
0: Yes, I wasn't cheating in class. I was at a conference and catching up with a friend. It was a noisy situation and I was doing catching up the way I normally would, like a little bit of gossip, my own like stresses and concerns, my thoughts about the conference. And as we were getting into the elevator later, I realized he had one of those necklaces on. And the necklace wasn't recording my image, but it was recording audio for him. And then it was able to sort of summarize the conversations he had. And it's a friend of mine, like totally a friend. But as soon as I was like, whoa, are you wearing one of those? He's like, oh, yeah, sorry. You know, I'll stop recording. I'll take it off. But it was certainly a violation of trust and just made me uncomfortable. So we had to have a little talk about that.
1: Yeah, especially because you did mention that there was gossip involved in your conversation.
0: I mean, always, right? We've got to share the tea.
1: Yeah. Well, look, I mean, these smart glasses, they are like, you know, they're raising, of course, these legitimate safety and privacy concerns, as you call them, like the voyeurism concerns and all of that, and even in terms of the cheating. But what about concerns for anyone who's actually wearing glasses and how they might be treated suspiciously, like viewed with suspicion now, when, you know, regardless of whatever intentions that they have when wearing these things? Like, how do you see it changing the way we interact in public?
0: I mean, I deliberately wore like my thinnest, lightest glasses today because I have some of like the super thick ones and I'm like, oh, you know, how will these be received?
1: Yeah.
0: I mean, some of the conversation is around with these glasses, like, oh, there has to be a light if you're recording. So, you know, at least we can react and sort of say maybe a yes or a no, or have more of an understanding of what's going on. People are building technology to sort of warn them when glasses are there. Mm-hmm. There's always been that shift, like when you wear sunglasses, you're cool. And people who wear glasses, it's always like seen as nerdy.
1: Yeah, yeah.
0: I'm being a little bit silly, but it creates a situation where people who do wear glasses that tend to be thicker, even though these newer versions are much more stylish than Google Glass, might be met with hostility, skepticism, you know, a second look. Mm-hmm. And I think that's something we need to be paying attention to and reflecting on as well in this moment. Again, what are we saying yes to? What are we consenting to? And it's almost a gift from Meta and some of these other companies, because the physicality of the hardware itself and its surveillance layer helps us be confronted by it. Mm-hmm. Right? Whereas usually when these elements are intangible, they're so invisible to us that maybe we weren't having the conversations that we needed to have about surveillance and data collection and privacy and consent.
1: Yeah, you know, it's interesting. I mean, first of all, you mentioned that like that there's the light, mm-hmm. that like, you know, the glasses that people can, like, you know, they can consent to being recorded. And I think that's what they consider the fail safe, right? I mean, they announced something about that it would stop recording if someone tampers with the LED light that lets people know that they're there.
0: Yes.
1: But I mean, I think, do you think that that's even like, do you think that is good enough as a way to prevent, like, you know, recording without consent in these situations?
0: It's not nothing. It's not nothing. Again, there's a value proposition of these glasses to the person who purchases them and wears them. The value proposition to everyone else, I think, is much weaker. Mm. So, you know, suggesting that more of your life is worthy of documentation, or that you need better memory. And, you know, if you have that transcript of what your crush said to you, maybe you can like reply more effectively. Again, I'm being a little bit silly, but it's just kind of like, these are things we just used to do. We used to remember things. We used to see things. Our memories fade, and that's kind of wonderful and beautiful. I don't think we need to. Can you imagine rewinding to part of your life to what, watch that sunset again? Or again, I think people can. That's the value proposition. What if you could? Anyway, this is where we are. It's an interesting moment. It's a hinge moment. And Meta is not known for being a particularly innovative company. Mm. They made pretty big bets on the metaverse, pretty big bets on NFTs, pretty big bets on Oculus, right? As a form of hardware. They're learning from that. But we're learning from that company too.
1: Okay. Well, listen, that's all the time we have to talk about this, but so fascinating. We're going to continue following with this.
0: Thank you.
1: Vaz Bednar is the managing director of the Canadian Shield Institute. She's also co-author of The Big Fix, How Companies Capture Markets.

0: markets and harm Canadians. She's based in Toronto. And that's it for the podcast today. I'm Rad Simon Play, sitting in for Elamine Nebdoff Mahmoud, and I'll see you tomorrow.
1: 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Good morning. I'm Heather Wells in Winnipeg. At 11:30, it is 25 right now, 22 in Brandon, 19 in Thompson. Eight people are in hospital after an early morning fire in a West Broadway apartment block. Fire crews were called to that three-story Manitoba housing building on Ferby at Cornish just after 3 this morning. They arrived to heavy smoke. Some people had to be helped out of the building. Others made it out on their own. Of the eight in hospital, one is in unstable condition. The rest are stable. A town councillor in St. Lazare says the lack of cell service in the area is frustrating and dangerous. The Western Manitoba community is dealing with flooding on the Assiniboine, but because of gaps in cell service, they can't warn property owners. Councillor Devin Gurniak says towers in the valley aren't in operation. Athletes from across the province are taking part in the Manitoba Indigenous Summer Games. Events are being held throughout this week at Norway House Cree Nation. New events have been added to the schedule to honour Norway House history, like York boat races and a 10,000 metre race. More events are going to be held at Saging Anishinaabe Nation next month. Forecast today, a mix of sun and clouds, a warm high of 27. We do have a risk of a thunderstorm and local smoke for the first time this season in the forecast in the air today. And then a good chance of shower.
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3: We're going to show you our big new Studebaker.

Question: can a cow climb a tree? Of course not. Can a horse climb a tree? No. Can a sheep climb a tree? Absolutely not. Can a goat climb a tree? Well, yes. Goats are not cuddly like sheep. You can't ride them like horses. They aren't as ubiquitous as cows. And their eyes are kind of creepy. But in lieu of all that, nature has given certain goats a superpower. They can climb trees. The first time I saw a photo of goats in trees, I thought it was a joke. But it's true. In southwest Morocco, the dry, arid ground doesn't produce much vegetation. But there's a tree there called Argania spinosa, also known as an argan tree. These trees produce a fruit goats love. The round, grape-like fruit is yellow or brown in color, has a soft, pulpy flesh with an oil-rich nut at the center. And by the way, those nuts contain an oil that is prized for its skin moisturizing ability. The goats spit the nuts out, and the Moroccan villagers collect the valuable oil. Goats have an acute sense of smell and are drawn to the argan fruit by its sweet aroma. So the goats climb the 10-meter or 30-foot trees to eat the fruit, and they climb straight up the trees with ease. It's not unusual to see half a dozen goats up in a tall tree, balancing on long branches that seem to defy physics. It's an extraordinary sight. Goats have evolved to do difficult climbs. You've probably seen pictures of mountain goats scaling a sheer rock face with ease in a way that an expert human climber with high-tech equipment could never pull off. Goats have unusual hoofs. They have two toes that can spread out to gain secure footing, and two dew claws higher up on their legs that can be used as leverage when climbing a vertical surface. Plus, goats have an innate sense of balance that humans and most other animals simply do not possess. It's easy to think pictures of goats in trees are photoshopped.

but they're not. I invite you to search Goats in Trees on Google or YouTube. Because even though the thought of goats climbing tall trees is mind-boggling, seeing is believing. Seeing is believing in the world of marketing, too. Welcome to part two of our demonstration commercials episode. There's nothing more powerful than seeing a product demonstration, especially if that demonstration is dramatic or completely surprising. In our last episode, we talked about the classic demonstration commercials. But in the 21st century, demonstration commercials have scaled new heights.

0: Last week, I asked a dozen top advertising creative directors to list the GOAT, or greatest of all time, demonstration commercials. And we talked about the top classic ones. This week, I'm going to go back to those lists to talk about the most recent examples. The creative directors returned to Volvo. The classic Volvo print ad we discussed last week had the ad writer lying on the floor under a suspended Volvo to prove the strength of the car's spot welds. Well, not long ago, Volvo created another remarkable demonstration commercial starring Jean-Claude Van Damme. We talked about this ad when it first came out. The commercial was designed to demonstrate the precision steering available in Volvo 18-wheeler trucks. The dynamic steering system receives 2,000 signals per second from the truck's onboard sensors, allowing for remarkable control. Here was the commercial idea. Two big Volvo 18-wheel transports are moving side by side on a stretch of highway. Standing between the two trucks is Jean-Claude Van Damme. But the trucks aren't moving forward. They're moving backwards.
1: I've had my ups and downs, my fair share of bumpy roads and heavy winds. That's what made me what I am today. Now I stand here before you. What you see is a body crafted to perfection. A pair of legs engineered to defy the laws of physics. And a mindset to master the most epic of splits.
0: As the camera pulls back, we see that Van Damme is actually straddling both vehicles, with one foot on the side mirror of each truck. As the trucks move in reverse, they begin to slowly separate, causing the then 53-year-old Van Damme to do something remarkable. He starts doing the splits. It's amazing to see. You have to watch it on YouTube. The trucks stay perfectly in sync, moving at a good speed, backwards, as Van Damme slowly moves into a full split. Once he attains that epic split, the trucks remain perfectly stable, still moving backwards down the highway, providing a spectacular demonstration of the exquisite precision of Volvo dynamic steering. The ad agency and film company rehearsed the stunt for 3 days, and when it came time for Van Damme, the commercial was shot in one single take. The choice to put the trucks in reverse was strategic, as everyone knows driving backwards is much more challenging than moving forward. The spectacular demonstration was put online so it could reach millions of truck companies and future truck drivers. To date, that commercial has been viewed 118 million times.

the Dove litmus test from last week, where litmus paper was used to demonstrate how mild Dove is compared to all other soaps? Recently, there was another litmus

0: had done. It was a billboard in the UK. It was created by an environmental organization called Friends of the Earth. The billboard said, "This is litmus paper. When acid rain is falling, you should see red." After several rainfalls, the entire billboard turned red. A stunningly quick transformation. A video of the billboard changing color was put online. The disturbing message was set to the innocent tune of Rhythm of the Rain by the Cascades from 1962. The video ended by asking people to join Friends of the Earth, because the Earth needs all the friends it can get. Back in 1966, Volkswagen was the new small car sensation. It did a TV commercial that showed basketball great Wilt Chamberlain standing beside a VW Beetle.
1: When 7-foot-1-inch Wilt Chamberlain tried to get in a Volkswagen, people said it couldn't be done.
2: Oh, man.
1: It couldn't. Of course, there's plenty of room for Bill Cunningham, but then he's only 6'6".
0: It was an ad showing the surprising legroom inside a tiny VW Beetle, because the engine was in the back. Now, fast forward ahead 40 years. The new small car sensation was the BMW Mini. Like the VW Beetle, it was small and loaded with personality. A 15-second TV commercial was produced to demonstrate the surprising roominess of a Mini. The commercial begins with a Mini parked in an isolated spot at night. Inside the car, a girl and a guy pop up, a little out of breath, hair tousled, doing up their shirts, when the girl says,
3: "Wow, there's a lot of room in here."
0: Then suddenly, a second girl pops up in the back seat.
4: Yeah.
0: Threesome, anyone? It was a 21st century version of the VW Wilt Chamberlain demonstration, with a bigger layup. Back in the day, air freshener commercials would show a room full of cigarette smoke filled with unhappy people. Then, with the spray of a room freshener, everybody would be happy again. These days, air freshener commercials take it a bit further. Febreze launched a campaign to prove that eliminating bad odors and replacing them with freshness could make people happier. So it launched the Febreze Breathe Happy social experiment, based on one universal insight. You can close your eyes, but you can never turn off your nose. According to Febreze, we breathe in 23,000 times a day, and the odors are often far from pleasant. So Febreze pulled in people from off the street, blindfolded them, and exposed them to some very smelly items and locations. But here's the kicker. Those terrible odors were treated with Febreze. Then the people were asked to describe what they smelled. In one instance, a blindfolded woman smelled a very well-worn boot, and when asked to describe it, she said,
5: "They described what they smelled."
6: "Okay, that reminds me of breakfast."
5: "And witness firsthand that Febreze really can make you happier."
0: In another experiment, a blindfolded man is asked to smell a disgusting pile of filthy dishes in the back of a restaurant.
7: "And tell me what you smell."
8: "I smell caramel, like a caramel candy."
7: "Go ahead and take your blindfold off."
8: "Oh my God."
7: "Oh, wow."
0: The commercials directed people to Facebook, where they could see even more experiments. Another asked a blindfolded man to sniff the armpit of a bodybuilder, then said the smell reminded him of a pleasant forest. In still another cringeworthy moment, a blindfolded woman is asked to smell an appallingly dirty toilet and describes it as floral.

0: cringeworthy, but highly persuasive. In every case, people describe the worst possible revolting smelly situation with words like...
1: There's a freshness. Watermelon-y, but a little bit tart.
2: Clean, like a Macintosh apple.
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4: Oh, come on.
5: I smell apples. Reminds me of Mother's Day.
6: I guess I could be in Spain.
7: We're at a really nice posh resort.
8: Seems very spacious.
9: Makes me feel... hungry.
0: And when they were told to take their blindfolds off...
10: No sh**.
11: Febreze Scent and Refresh eliminates odors so you can breathe happy.
0: It was a powerful demonstration. The Breathe Happy social experiment generated over 1 billion worldwide media impressions and a 425% increase in Facebook fans, making the Febreze page the world's third fastest-growing page in the weeks following the launch. The campaign worked, as it generated 10 weeks of continuous sales growth. The demonstrations were so persuasive, Febreze became one of the fastest-growing brands for Procter & Gamble, even though it had no new product news to promote. And that's nothing to sniff at. While a lot of demonstration commercials are devised to surprise you, some are created to put you to sleep.
12: If you're enjoying this episode, you might also like Takes a Licking and Keeps on Ticking, Advertising Torture Tests, Season 9, Episode 15. They are the kissing cousins of demonstration commercials. You can find that episode in our archives wherever you listen to the show.

0: The mattress industry has gone from a sleepy back-of-the-store category to a highly competitive one. Much of its success has been built with demonstration commercials. Simmons Beautyrest and Sealy mattresses have been slugging it out for years. Sealy mattresses started out in 1881 when a cotton gin builder got a request for a cotton-filled mattress. More and more requests came in, so Sealy began to manufacture cotton mattresses and filed several patents. Meanwhile, Simmons Beautyrest introduced the revolutionary pocketed coil springs in 1925. Each pocket moved individually, so one person rolling over on a mattress wouldn't disturb the other sleeping partner. That innovation was dramatically demonstrated in a way many of you will remember. In the commercial, a set of bowling pins is standing on the competition's mattress. Then, a bowling ball is dropped onto the mattress.
1: To demonstrate the unique Beautyrest mattress by Simmons, we're dropping the ball. On the competition, that is.
0: And all of the pins fall down, because the coils on the competitive mattress are all linked. Then, a bowling ball is dropped onto a Beautyrest mattress with individually pocketed coils. The pins don't fall. They don't even quiver.
1: Almost every other mattress made relies on linked springs, so when the person next to you moves, you get disturbed. But only Beautyrest uses individually pocketed coils to help assure you undisturbed sleep.
0: It was a powerful visual demonstration. Then along came a new mattress company called Tempur-Pedic. The Tempur material was actually invented by NASA to absorb the G-force of astronauts traveling in space. It was a revolutionary, slow spring-back foam containing billions of open cells that were heat-sensitive. It adapts to your body's weight, shape, and temperature. When NASA released the formula for consumer use, a company called Tempur-Pedic began developing mattresses with the material. As a new entrant into the well-established mattress category, Tempur-Pedic had to make a splash. Or a non-splash, so to speak. In a memorable demonstration, a man

0: jumps up and down on a white mattress. There is also a glass of red wine on that mattress.
1: Look how this wine glass doesn't tip over when this person jumps up and down. No other sleep surface can absorb motion and cushion weight like Tempur-Pedic.
0: It was a very convincing demonstration of how the mattress doesn't cause what the industry calls motion transfer, because Tempur-Pedic had done away with springs. It was revolutionary, but that meant people were skeptical. After all, the public had been sleeping on springs for a century, and a Tempur-Pedic mattress wasn't cheap. So Tempur-Pedic took the risk out of the purchase. It sent potential customers a free video and information kit that included a Tempur material sample that you could hold in your hand and squeeze. When you purchased the mattress, you could try it out for 120 nights free of charge. If you didn't like it, you could return it. And you got a 20-year limited warranty. But above all, it was the wine glass demonstration that launched Tempur-Pedic into the stratosphere. And that wine glass is still used in commercials today. Not long ago, a highly awarded advertising agency called Rethink in Vancouver created a very memorable demonstration. It was the model of simplicity. Their client was a security company that wanted to promote the strength of 3M unbreakable glass. So Rethink installed stacks of money 3 feet high between the glass of a bus shelter. If you were to do the math, that stack of bills would total around $3 million. The logo simply said, 3M unbreakable glass. Then Rethink just left it there, on the street, unguarded. Next, they aimed a video camera at the bus shelter to see if people would try to break the glass. Sure enough, people lined up to try. They kicked it, they hit it, there were a few flying sidekicks, and even some construction workers with steel-toed boots. The glass never broke. The press excitedly covered the spectacle, generating about $1 million worth of publicity for the security company and 3M. The National Post devoted a full-page story to the million-dollar stunt. The story went round the world. It was a fascinating product demonstration because it wasn't on television or in a magazine. It was out on the street for the public to see and kick for themselves. My friend Paul Lavoie founded one of the most creative advertising agencies in Canada that we've spoken about many times, called Taxi Advertising. When I asked Paul about his favorite demonstration commercials, he pointed out that some demonstrations can be told conceptually, a demonstration of a demonstration, in other words. For example, he told me about a Christmas commercial he once saw. It was very simple. A hand comes into frame and shakes a snow globe, but nothing happens. Then words appear on the screen that said, "Happy Holidays from Head and Shoulders." Such a perfectly simple demonstration for a dandruff shampoo. Paul also told me a story about a commercial he once created for a banana yogurt. His idea was to have a monkey sitting at a table, and on that table was a banana on the left and a cup of banana yogurt on the right. And the monkey had to decide which he wanted. The ape looked back and forth, scratched his head, then chose the banana, as expected. But then he unexpectedly takes the banana and uses it as a spoon to eat the banana yogurt. A very funny idea to demonstrate that even a banana expert would choose the yogurt. To shoot that commercial, two monkeys were flown up from Los Angeles, because where else do you find monkeys with agents? There was a lead monkey and a backup monkey. They arrived wearing diapers, as they were both under 3.

3 years of age. The handler said young monkeys are more trainable and controllable. The handler had spent a few weeks training the monkeys to sit at the table, look at the two options, choose the banana, then use it as a spoon to eat the yogurt. Everything was set to go. Then suddenly the lead monkey got the hiccups, which lasted for 3 hours. So the handler had to go to the backup monkey. It took a little more time, but the second monkey pulled it off. A very funny commercial. When the shoot ended, Paul Lavoie marveled at how smart the monkeys were. "Actually," said the monkey handler, "these are the dumbest monkeys I could find." Paul said, "What do you mean?" The handler went on to explain that, just like people, there are smart monkeys and not so smart monkeys. A smarter, older monkey could be taught to do everything the commercial required in just a few hours, as opposed to the weeks it took to train the less intelligent monkeys. But the handler knew there would be multiple takes required, that the director and the client and a bunch of other people would be asking for changes and nuances to speed up or slow down. And the dumb monkeys have the most patience. The smart monkey would get bored waiting for all the decisions to get made and would start acting up. The dumb one would just sit there and repeat the actions over and over again, demonstrating that a low IQ can be very appealing.

0: A dramatic product demonstration will always be the holy grail in advertising. It strips away exaggeration, puffery, and the need to manufacture a storyline. And it shows you how the product solves a problem or delivers a promise in such a memorable and surprising way, your eyebrows shoot up. Like that 3M Unbreakable Glass stunt in Vancouver. And that demonstration convinces you to buy the product. But the world is shifting. AI is really going to test our reserve when it comes to seeing is believing. Because deepfakes are remarkably realistic, but still fake. That's why governments are scrambling to put some guardrails on AI development. But the toothpaste may already be out of the tube. Instead of being easier to demonstrate a product dramatically, I actually think it will become more difficult to amaze people. Because I can't believe my eyes is slowly turning into I can't believe my eyes when you're under the influence. I'm Terry O'Reilly. This episode was recorded in the Terrestream Airstream mobile recording studio. Producer, Debbie O'Reilly. Sound engineer, Jeff Devine. Under the Influence theme by Casey Pick, Jeremiah Pick, and James Ayton. 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
1: Hi, this is Sabina Voisin from Cambridge, Ontario. Fun fact, believe it or not, it is actually illegal to buy a mattress on Sundays in Washington State. But the police don't lose any sleep over it.
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0: This is CBC News. Good afternoon. I'm Julie Buckingham in downtown Winnipeg. 12 o'clock. Mostly cloudy and 25. Sun cloud mix and chance of showers or thunderstorms later on. The high 27. A group of Four Island Lakes First Nations are declaring a regional public health emergency, calling on the province and feds to help. It's for combined issues of a toxic drug supply, HIV, hepatitis C, and issues with homelessness. Anishinaabe Okamawan Grand Chief of the Council, Alex McDougall, represents Garden Hill, Red Sucker Lake, St. Teresa Point, and Wasagamac. He says they are seeing ballooning numbers of cases of HIV and more prevention is needed.
1: These are not abstract figures in our region. They are our neighbors, relatives, and children. There are people seeking recovery who cannot find it, and people living with addictions who have been met with stigma instead of care.
0: The group says it needs clinics and testing within communities. On top of that, it suggests adequate housing to help prevent the spread of viruses. Eight people, including one listed unstable, are in hospital after an early morning fire in a West Broadway apartment block. Winnipeg crews were called to the three-story Manitoba housing building on Furby at Cornish just after 3 this morning, arriving to heavy smoke. Some people had to be helped out while others made it out on their own. Transit buses were on the street to give the displaced residents a place to stay while arrangements were being finalized. One lobby group hopes more education will make Manitoba roads safer. 7 people have died in motorbike crashes so far this year, the latest in the White Shell. Mary Johnson heads the Coalition of Manitoba Motorcycle Groups. She doesn't think Highway 44 is safe for riders now, partly due to poor road conditions.
2: You're now in curves and you're now in hills, so it's a different riding experience. You have to really adapt your riding to those conditions and ignore the speed signs, because I think it's 80 and I would never do 80 on there on my motorcycle in the roads in that condition.
0: Johnson says Manitoba Public Insurance is about to launch a campaign about how to participate in group rides safely. She's also calling on MPI to offer discounts to experienced drivers to take refresher safety courses. RCMP in Beaver Lodge, Alberta, are out with an amber alert for a 6-year-old boy. His name is Lanakai Morrison. He's got a slight build, long, light brown hair and brown eyes. Police say he may be with his mother, Krista Morrison, a 35-year-old woman, her partner Daniel Ludwig, and another 4-year-old. They may be in a black 2015 Toyota Tundra with an Alberta license plate. Anyone who spots them is asked to call 911.
3: Here today in Jeddah, we are building partnerships with the Kingdom of Saudi Arabia.
0: Mark Carney says a closer collaboration will lead to more opportunities and greater security. The Prime Minister says engaging with Saudi Arabia will help diversify Canada's partnerships amid an unpredictable global order. Canadian businesses have 13 new commercial agreements with the Saudis on energy, AI, and critical minerals.
3: In critical minerals and mining, new Canadian engineering partnerships are working on some of the most ambitious mining projects here, unlocking over $2 trillion of mineral wealth.
0: Carney's visit is the first by a Canadian prime minister to the kingdom in a quarter century. A fire killing 28 at a shoe factory in China's eastern province of Fujian. Chinese President Xi Jinping demanded an all-out search and rescue effort and a swift investigation. Officials say more than 200 were rescued. The cause of the blaze is unknown. The factory's owner has been arrested and its accounts frozen. A raging wildfire complex near Boston Bar, BC, has destroyed a number of buildings and continues to grow. The blaze is now almost 200 square kilometers with dozens of properties under evacuation alerts. Taiwan is bracing for what is expected to be the largest storm to hit the island in 40 years. Typhoon Bavi could bring winds in excess of 200 kilometers an hour. That's a super typhoon, says this fisherman securing his boat in a dock. He says it is too dangerous to return to port. Residents are being told to stockpile supplies. Dozens of flights canceled. The storm, which is about 1,000 kilometers wide, is currently southeast of Taiwan and is expected to arrive later today or tomorrow. The Manitoba Indigenous Summer

0: Games officially opened last night at Norway House Cree Nation. Young athletes from First Nations across Manitoba began competing today. Amalita Lisk plays with the volleyball team from Opaskwayak Cree Nation.
1: I'm really excited and I'm really grateful that I have an opportunity to like be here to play for like our community. I'm just like I'm super duper grateful that I'm here representing our band.
0: Events are planned for the games and include some to honor Norway House's history, including races with the community's famed York boats. More events will be held in Sagging next month. That is the CBC News from Winnipeg. Your next local CBC News is at 12:30. Let's check your forecast now around the province. In Winnipeg, sun cloud mix, chance of showers or a thunderstorm later on in 27. Brandon, clouds, good chance of rain, maybe a thunderstorm, high 27, feeling like 34. Showers, maybe a thunderstorm in Dauphin, high of 26. Flin Flon in the Paw, showers, maybe a thunder boomer, smoke in 24. Thompson, also chance of showers or thunderstorms, smoky in 25. Churchill, sun and 18. 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

0: 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Coming up on the show today during our provincial call-in, we're asking you, who do you turn to when you need parenting advice? Maybe back in the day it was your parents or close friends, but these days it seems many people are turning to momfluencers on social media. We want your hot takes on parenting coming up here at around 12:15. But first up here on Radio Noon, bringing community together through adversity. We hear about how a buffet that was served up last night to people in the Duck Mountains, which has been hit hard by stormy weather and flooding, has brought people together. Community came together last night at a lodge in the Duck Mountains. The Parkland region, as you know, has suffered after summer storms with heavy rain caused flooding in the area. It has also resulted in the evacuation and closure of Duck Mountain Provincial Park. That, of course, has an impact on the businesses and the people in the park. Cam McIntyre is the proprietor of Wellman Lake Lodge, and last night he hosted a community buffet. Cam joins me now via Zoom. Good afternoon. Welcome to the show, Cam.
1: Good afternoon.
0: First, tell me about the buffet that you served up last night. What was it like at Wellman Lake Lodge?
1: Well, it was actually an overwhelming success. We invited anybody that was in the Ducks, not just Wellman, but anybody that was up in the Ducks that was under the shelter and stay in place advisory through Manitoba Parks to come and join us as we had stocked up for a busy week leading into the beginning of July. And so we had a lot of food available, food of which I couldn't transport out and don't have the freezer capacity to freeze it. So we decided to treat everybody. And then we also said if you wanted to donate something towards the food to help offset some of the costs, we would gladly accept it. And people very generously did that as well. And so we were very grateful and everybody seemed to really enjoy themselves. And we put out a nice meal for them.
0: I saw the pictures that you posted on your Facebook page, the Wellman Lake Lodge. It was packed in there last night. Looks like you had dozens of people. What did people say to you? What was their reaction knowing that you had set this up for them?
1: Well, I mean, I know most of the people very, very well. They're all, most of them are quite regular visitors of the lodge, and they were very appreciative and grateful. And I think as many of them that came as coming together as part of community also came to just show a sign of support for the lodge itself because, you know, things are rough for us right now. Yeah.
0: The park, as we know, is closed. There was good news that was delivered last night. It will reopen to most visitors on Friday afternoon. It'll open to day visitors, some cottagers and seasonal operators, and then will open to the rest of visitors on July 23rd. But I want to hear from you, Cam. How has this flooding, how has this weather impacted

0: you and people that you know in the area?
1: Well, of course, I have another business in Swan River, so it's impacted our sales there to a great degree. And I have many friends down there that were directly impacted. For us, the indirect impact, because we didn't suffer any damage from the actual flooding itself, because all of our water ran down the mountain to Minnetonas and Swan River, unfortunately. But the closure and the road closures have made it extremely difficult, if not impossible, to get out or to get anybody coming in. So we've basically been closed, and we've messaged all the people that are up here saying, if you need something or if you want to come for food, let us know. But I mean, hasn't been overwhelming because there's very few people here right now. So, I mean, we've been basically closed since the first flood back in June.
0: What is it like now where you are in the Duck Mountain these days? You had mentioned road closures. I mean, what is it like navigating, and what is it like there right now?
1: The road in the Ducks isn't terrible. I mean, there are some spots where it had washed out a little bit, and so the roads aren't ideal. But getting out and getting anywhere, like it used to be about a 40-minute drive to Swan River, and now it's better than an hour and a half. So if you're needing anything, it's quite a drive, and the roads are treacherous. The ones that you can drive on, very hard on the vehicles and very hard on your time. When they do open, I'm uncertain as to, there hasn't been any evidence to the point of how people would get here when the park does open. I haven't seen anything published publicly yet.
0: Had you ever experienced anything like this before? When we talk to people out there, you know, they say that this is unprecedented, that this is, you know, storm. Had you ever experienced anything like this before?
1: No, nothing in my lifetime, anything like this. This is something that I've never seen before. Like, the rain came down so hard and so fast. The first flood, we were driving down the hill because the rain the first time was very short, but very, very heavy. We didn't think much of it. So when we drove down and then we saw the, you know, the rivers and the culverts and everything just overwhelmed, we knew that there was trouble. And then, of course, when we got to the bottom of our hill, just outside of the Ducks, the road had been washed away. So there was no access out at that time. And this time, that same piece of road got washed out. And I want to say that it was just a farmer that filled it. So it's actually been officially closed because it wasn't, the repair wasn't done by any Manitoba highways. So it's kind of drive at your own risk. They've had COs blocking the road with their lights on, not letting people pass.
0: Mm-hmm. What are your plans to recover from this? Because you rely on people, of course, coming to the area in the summer, but it's been cut by the weather that we've been having there. So what are your plans when it comes to recovering?
1: I haven't figured that out yet. We've lost the biggest part of our summer, and you can't get those sales back. And in a seasonal business like ours, you rely on the summer business to get you through to the rest of the year, because up here we don't experience a great deal of off-season traffic. So most of the lodges are only open in a minimal or a very limited capacity throughout the winter months. So right now it's total survival mode, and we've been asking for help from provincial politicians and stuff, but we haven't heard anything back yet as to where there is going to be any sort of help for us in the short term.
0: Mm-hmm. And I was going to ask you about that. What do you need? What kind of supports are you looking for now to help you get through this?
1: It's kind of hard to put it into a box like that and say, like, so we've got, obviously have some staffing issues now. Like, our staff's been kind of told we don't know what's going to happen. So whether they readily come back or not. So, and if we do get a big boom of business, and I'm still, again, not understanding how that's going to happen, because traveling up here won't be very easy from what I understand. So with losing a large portion of the busiest part of our summer, which is the July long weekend, and July is obviously always our busiest month,

0: because locally the farmers go back on the fields and in mid-August, and people start getting ready to go back to school. So our window of opportunity for the summer's really been lost. So we need some sort of recovery effort, support, so that we can sustain and be around in years to come to service the people up here.
1: Cam, finally want to ask you, with the park partially reopening tomorrow, what's next for you? How will you get ready for the start of some people returning to the Duck Mountain area?
0: You know, that's a really great question. One I'd love to answer, but right now the road remains closed. So if you drive on the road, you're driving at your own risk. So you're not insured. I don't have any supplies at this moment. So if we do get a rush of people tomorrow wanting to come up to the lodge to eat, which we would love to have, it's going to be problematic for me to service them. I have to order supplies, which the notice that went out earlier this week was supposed to be the 23rd of July. I was preparing for that. And now, last evening, it's now tomorrow. So we're trying to figure out a way to prepare, but not easy. And we're hoping people do come and support, because we're certainly going to need it. And like, we always want to remain that we're not the only people in this. Like, there's people down in Swan River, Minnetonis, that have been hit very, very hard, and our thoughts are always with them, of course. And for the locals to be visiting when they're trying to deal with a time of tragedy might even be difficult as well.
1: Well, we're thinking of you and everyone out there impacted by this. Cam, I really do appreciate you joining me on the show today. Thank you so much for your time, and take care out there.
0: Thank you very much. Have a good day.
1: You too. Cam McIntyre is the owner, or proprietor rather, of Wellman Lake Lodge in the Duck Mountains.
2: Manitoba may have a reputation for being cold and flat, but our podcast isn't. I'm Marcy Marcusa, the warmest host on the prairies. Even when my podcast, This Is Manitoba, is exploring some challenging issues, I'm never flat when it comes to holding our leaders to account. Some of those interviews have been called spicy. If you care about this province, check out This Is Manitoba, with new episodes dropping every Wednesday.
1: 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We're live on the CBC News app. I'm Marjorie Dowhouse. Heat is on the way. Special weather statement for the city of Winnipeg and pretty much a good portion here of southern Manitoba. But there is the risk of thunderstorms. So today in Winnipeg, mix of sun and cloud, chance of showers late this afternoon with the risk of a thunderstorm and a high of 27. Brandon, 23 degrees, mostly cloudy. 19, mainly sunny in Churchill. Right now in Thompson, mostly cloudy and 22. And in Winnipeg, it is mostly cloudy, 26 degrees at the Forks. Today on our provincial call-in, we're asking you, who do you turn to for parenting advice? Once upon a time, people would go to their close friends, their parents, maybe other family members for guidance. But with the rise of momfluencers and social media, more and more people are getting advice from apps on their phone. On today's call-in, we want to hear, where do you go for parenting advice? What's the best or the worst advice that you've ever received? Maybe you have some parenting hot takes. Number to call for the provincial call-in, 204-780-0893, 204-780-0893, or of course text us at 204-588-7355, 204-588-7355. Joining us now is Denise Taranley. She's a parent and co-owner of Lullaland, an organization that offers baby and toddler sensory classes here in Winnipeg. Good afternoon. Welcome to the show, Denise.
3: Hi, Marjorie. Thanks for having me.
1: I want to ask you, what's your experience when it comes to finding that parent community, or where do you go to get support as a parent?
3: Yeah, I mean, I think community is so important, especially when you're in a new phase of life. Community can come from, as you mentioned, family and friends, or it can come from people who are living in the same stage of life that you are in. I think back to when I had my first son, and

0: I was so prepared. I thought I was so prepared going into motherhood. I'd read all the books and done all the classes, and yet, you know, there's nothing quite like it to prepare you for that instant responsibility as being a new parent. But I was really fortunate because I had a really good friend who had her son a day ahead of mine. And so we were able to be on maternity leave together and kind of go through all of those phases of that first year, all the milestones side by side. And we felt so fortunate to have that, you know, to have that, to be part of each other's journey. And we ultimately wanted to create a space where we could have other new parents meet other parents. And so that friend turned into my business partner, Fran, and we started Leveland. And so we now offer our sensory classes in 5 cities across Canada, and we've got, you know, thousands of families joining us each week for our classes and finding their community.
1: You know what? It's interesting, Denise, because I feel how you feel. I had a son. I had a baby about 2 years ago, and I did the same thing too. You know, I read books, you know, and sometimes you get advice, solicited, unsolicited, from everyone around yes. you about what to do with your child, but nothing can ever prepare you for the journey or whatever comes your way. And, you know, sometimes it can be, you know, as a new parent especially, it can feel isolating and lonely. Why do you think that for some parents, parenthood can feel so lonely?
0: Yeah, absolutely. I mean, it's just such a challenging phase. It's some people have, you know, a big circle of people around them, and some people don't have as many people to turn to. But there's just so much surprise when it comes to being a parent. You know, there's, you have an idea of how it's going to go, or maybe how the feeding's going to go and how the nights are going to go. And of course, there's just so much that you can't plan. And there's also a lot of trial and error. You know, what may have worked one day to soothe your baby doesn't work the next. So, you know, there's a lot to kind of figure out, but those sleepless nights especially just make it so difficult. It's so hard to be able to function when you're sleep deprived. And I remember so vividly feeling like those first few months of parenthood, I felt like I put it like I was underwater. Like I felt like everything was kind of blurry and foggy. And, you know, it was just so difficult to be able to also find the energy to keep my little one entertained, you know, when you're feeling that way. So there's just such a big mental load that comes with parenthood. And it's just really important that you're able to find that support. And support can look a lot of different ways, right? It can be, you know, family coming over, helping watch the baby so you can go shower, and being able to get your head around how you can possibly cook again. But it can also be emotional support, right? Just finding people that just get it. They get what you're going through. And, you know, we're finding more and more people are finding that support at Leveland.
1: Mm-hmm. We're speaking with Denise Taranley, who is a parent and co-owner of Leveland. It is an organization that offers baby and toddler sensory classes here in Winnipeg. We are asking you today on our provincial call-in, where do you turn to when it comes to parenting advice? Some of the best and worst advice that you've ever received. What are some of maybe your parenting hot takes? 204-780-0893 is the provincial call-in number, 204-780-0893. Or you can text us at 204-588-7355, 204-588-7355. So Denise, through Leveland, and I know that obviously there's focus on the babies, on the kids, but how has Leveland helped build that community when it comes to parents?
0: Yeah, I mean, Leveland has been just such a key part of so many families' journey, you know, through that first year especially. So, you know, Leveland is, it's a weekly sensory program, and we use sensory props, music, lights, parachutes, all sorts of fun things to create a really immersive environment for a grown-up and their baby. But each class is centered around a different theme. So the themes change each week. You can come, you know, for the whole first year of your baby's life, and you'll never have the same class twice. So parents really appreciate just the fun and variety that that brings. But we have 3 different programs, and each one is designed for a different development phase of the baby. So we've got program for as young as 6 weeks. So we've got really, really young babies coming through. And then we go all the way up to 3.5 years old with our Lala Tots program. But the real benefit of that is that you'll meet people in our classes that are in the exact

same phase of life that you're in. So, you know, you're going through the 4-month sleep regression and you meet somebody who's literally just gone through it and can kind of give you some tips and tricks, you know, how they got through it. And we've had so many participants meet lifelong friends from meeting

0: you know, I'm a parent and I'm kind of struggling to find that community, to find that group. And you said what's really nice about Lulla Baby is that parents who have kids that are around the same age that seem to be going through the same thing have built relationships. But if you're a parent and maybe your kids are older, or even if you're just a parent, what's a good way? What are some of your tips to find that community, to find that support, that group?
1: Yeah, I think it can get, in some ways it can get easier when your children grow, because now, you know, you're at the park and you're watching them on the play structure, and it's easy to kind of strike up conversation, easier, I should say, to strike up conversation at that level, at that point, with another parent. But, you know, it's harder and harder when you're in that young phase, because, you know, Winnipeg, with how cold our winters get, you know, it's really difficult to get out of the house with a baby, especially when it's minus 40. So finding a group where, you know, an indoor space that you can go to and be with the same group each week, be able to see your child grow and other children grow alongside each other. It's just really, really important for any new parent as they go through those early, early days.
0: I want to ask you, best parenting advice that you ever received.
1: Best parenting advice. I mean, yeah, like you said, you get so much advice, a lot, you know, unsolicited or solicited. And I think I would probably say just enjoy the phase that you're in now, because it's so easy to look ahead at, oh, it'll be so much easier when my baby starts sitting on their own, or it'll be better when they're walking and I don't have to carry them around. And, you know, it's easy to look ahead, but I think as hard as it may be, just kind of enjoy where you're at now with the phase that you're currently in. And of course, each baby develops differently. So, you know, trying not to compare your baby to others. They all develop at different rates. But yeah, just trying to enjoy kind of the chapter that you're in now.
0: Because they say that kids grow up so fast, right? Next thing you know, they're 16 years old and getting their driver's license. So you need to really take in that time, enjoy that time.
1: Yeah, it's so true. I mean, it does go fast, and it's hard to really enjoy some of those moments, especially when you're at home and it feels like there's, you know, never ending laundry and bottles need washing, and there's a lot of things kind of competing for your time as a new parent. But it's so important to kind of make that time and, you know, be able to intentionally connect with your little one, whether it's at our class or whether it's in another way.
0: Denise, it's been an absolute pleasure speaking with you today here on the show. Thank you so much for being with me.
1: Thanks for having me. Take care.
0: You too. Denise Taranley is the co-owner of Lullaland, a national organization that offers sensory classes for babies and toddlers. And it has its roots here in Winnipeg.
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0: 12:29, we're coming up to your local news, but just a reminder on our provincial call-in, which we're going to continue here after the local news. Where do you get your parenting advice? Maybe it was a close friend, maybe another mother or another parent that you met and you swapped ideas, sought advice. Maybe it was your mom or a sister. Well, it seems like a lot of these days people are turning to social media for parenting advice. So we want your parenting hot takes. 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Stay with us. 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
3: This is CBC News. Good afternoon. I'm Julie Buckingham in downtown Winnipeg at 12:30. Sunshine and 26. Sun cloud mix. Chance of showers or a thunderstorm later on. The high of 27 degrees. growing HIV and hepatitis C cases, a toxic drug supply, and a homelessness crisis. That is what is behind Four Island Lake First Nations declaring a regional public health emergency. Anishinaabe Okamawan Grand Council represents Garden Hill, Red Sucker Lake, St. Teresa Point,

0: and with Sagamac. Grand Chief Alex McDougall says it needs to meet with provincial and federal governments to tackle those issues. He says they have a model with their addictions network seeing success.
1: The Manitoba Institute of Mobile Addictions Network reaches people who would otherwise never access treatment. It is removing barriers, improving outcomes, and saving lives. This is the model we are asking governments to sustain and scale.
0: McDougall says people aren't getting the help they need because they have to leave communities for treatment. He's also calling on more prevention and testing. A lodge owner in the Duck Mountains hosting a buffet for 36 people who've been stranded in their cottages and campsites. Cam McIntyre at Wellman Lake Lodge was thrilled with the turnout.
2: We were very happy just to kind of see everybody because this is our busy time of year and it's been a ghost town up here right from the get-go. We've had a late winter and then the worst spring that one could imagine and then two major floods.
0: McIntyre says they found out over dinner that the Duck Mountain Park will reopen Friday. He says it's bittersweet because their busy season is over. McIntyre says access is mostly through back roads, which are in rough shape, with travel times doubling. He says many potential customers in Swan River and Minnetonis will be busy recovering from flood damage. Motorcycle advocates hope a new education campaign will improve safety for riders after 7 motorcycle deaths so far this year. The latest was during a group ride through the White Shell. Mary Johnson is president of the Coalition of Manitoba Motorcycle Groups. She says Manitoba Public Insurance is about to launch a campaign on how to participate in those kinds of rides safely. Johnson also wants MPI to offer insurance discounts to experienced drivers to take refresher courses.
3: It's costly, and a lot of riders that are already riding don't tend to see the need for it, or maybe they think if they go take it, they may fail. I don't know. But we are pushing to have that extra course there available for people who want to take it.
0: Johnson says typically motorcycle crashes involve younger operators, but so far this year most of the victims have been older. That is the CBC News from Winnipeg. Your next local CBC News at 1:30.
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4: 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I'm Marjorie Dowhouse. Coming up here, we continue our provincial call-in and we are asking you about maybe some of the best, worst parenting advice you've ever received. Where do you get parenting advice? I know for me, it was my mom, my sister, other friends who have children, but it seems these days a lot of people are turning to social media. We're going to hear more about that coming up, but we want you to call in again. Here are the numbers, 204-780-0893 is the provincial call-in number, 204-780-0893, or you can text us at 204-588-7355, 204-588-7355. Let's get now to CBC weather specialist Riley Lechuk, and we have some extreme weather. This time it's heat we're talking about here. We know folks are out at the Winnipeg Folk Festival. The weekend is here. Lots of people planning on getting out. But if you are going to be outside, really do take care, right, Riley?
5: Absolutely. I mean, this will all start to build as we get through the day on Friday, peaking as we get through the weekend. But really what we're looking at across much of South and Central Manitoba is what I will describe as a long duration heat event, not just through the weekend, but temperatures that remain above seasonal and quite humid until we get to around the middle of next week. That's when we'll start to get some moderation in temperatures. I mean, I say peaking on the weekend, right? Looking at temperatures around 33, 34, could top 35 in some cases in parts of southern Manitoba. It won't stay that hot through the early part of next week. We'll get some slight moderation by early next week. But this weekend in particular, very hot, very humid. Pay attention for the signs, the symptoms of heat exhaustion, heat stroke, headache, dizziness. Make sure you have lots of water with you. Find some shade if you're able to, and check on any vulnerable neighbors, particularly the very young, the very old, because those are the folks who can see the greatest impact from prolonged heat like this, especially if you're in a place with no air conditioning, for example. So.

0: Yeah, not heat to play around with. I mean, certainly the hot and drier weather, welcome in parts of Western Manitoba, which have been dealing with round after round of rain, flooding, thunderstorms. Another round of that coming today. That's all the precursor to the heat that will build as we get through the day on Friday. Right now, a special weather statement remaining in place for South and Central Manitoba, including Winnipeg, Brandon, into South Central Manitoba, the Parkland, Dauphin, Swan River. Because of the incoming heat, I expect by the time we get into the day tomorrow, we'll see heat warnings issued for a good chunk of southern Manitoba and still some lingering air quality advisories for much of northern Manitoba because of the wildfire smoke. I'm actually looking at those likely shifting around a bit. Some places likely you'll see those dropped, I think, as we get through the day today because of a shift in wind in northern Manitoba, pushing some of that smoke away from some of the more populated communities, unfortunately pushing it down the line into others. So that's the situation in northern Manitoba. I will talk about the thunderstorm risk that we have as we get through the later part of the afternoon in western Manitoba, stretching into the overnight hours into the Red River Valley and the Interlake. The possibility, particularly in the Parkland, we have the greatest likelihood, the recipe is all there, the ingredients are all there for thunderstorms that come with very strong wind gusts, some very large hail to the tune of golf ball, tennis ball, could be likely as we get through the late afternoon, early evening, heavy downpours, 50 to 75 millimeters, and the conditions there for some tornadic activity as well as we get through the later part of today. It doesn't mean that everywhere in the Parkland will see thunderstorms. It just means be on the lookout. The conditions are there for the development of severe weather. So when you see those warnings coming up, maybe you see something like that popping up on your phone, for example. Those aren't warnings to play with. So keep that in mind as we get through the later part of today. 25 degrees in Winnipeg right now. 23 is into Brandon and Dauphin. There has been a quick round of showers that pushed through the western part of the province. That's all dried up as it's pushed eastward. The main event comes as we get through the early evening tonight in the west into the overnight hours, some thunderstorms with some showers likely into Winnipeg and the Red River Valley. And then in behind this, as the front associated this with this pushes through, that will open the door as we get through tomorrow to some heat and humidity. And that door stays open as we get through the next several days. So temperatures this afternoon, looking at 27 in Winnipeg, 29 tomorrow, mix of sun and clouds, 32 for Saturday, 35 for Sunday, 33 for Monday, and temperatures staying near 30 as we get toward the middle of next week. Humidex values 40 to 45 as we get through the weekend.
1: Be careful out there. It's going to be very hot and very sticky.
0: Yeah, not heat to play with.
1: Yeah. Thank you very much, Riley.
0: You're welcome.
1: CBC Weather Specialist Riley Lachuk. And Riley, we'll have the very latest on the forecast coming up this afternoon on Up to Speed starting at 3 o'clock, 12:38 now. When it comes to parenting, it's easy to butt heads.
2: There's no reason that you can't have the theme of the party and have treats that are, it's Candyland. There's candies that are not disgusting and filled with chemicals.
3: Show me some.
2: I'll show you some.
3: Show me.
2: I will. I will show you some. Do you want me to make you a collage or a poster board?
3: I do.
2: Fine.
3: Make me a pinata. Done. And all that. I'll hit it and think with your face.
2: There's plenty of things, of treats. You're like dated. You're like in the past.
4: It's a Candyland theme party. Yes. That's like what the party is about. Candyland. It's not gluten-free land over here.
2: But everyone's going to come to this party and everything is going to be disgusting chemicals. We need to have some healthy options.
3: The party, because that's
2: so then you do your party and I'll do my party.
3: Okay.
1: That is celebrity sisters, reality TV stars, moms, Kim and Kourtney Kardashian clashing about whether or not kids should be allowed to eat candy. From what kids should or shouldn't be allowed to eat to how much screen time they can and can't have. It seems everyone has an opinion on the best way to raise children, and they don't usually hold back when it comes to sharing them. We're continuing our provincial call-in, and we want to hear from you. Where do you turn to get parenting advice? What are some of your parenting hot takes? What's the best piece of advice that you ever received as a parent? What's the worst? Now, give us a call and share your thoughts. Hey, maybe you're someone who has figured something out on your own. Tell us how you did it and what happened. 204-780-0893. 204-780-0893. 0893 is a provincial call-in number, or text us at 204-5887.

0: 7355-204-588-7355. Joining us now is Dr. Leslie Roos. She is a Winnipeg-based psychologist and an associate professor at the University of Manitoba. She's also the host of a new podcast, and it's called You're Doing It Right. And on it, she dispels some of the misinformation online about parenting. Let's welcome back Dr. Roos to the show. Hello there.
1: Hi, thanks for having me.
0: Thank you for joining us. So I want to start off by asking you, what's the best parenting advice that you ever received?
1: Ooh, I think some of the best parenting advice that I've ever received is to choose your battles. And then you can literally ignore anything if you don't want to deal with it in the moment. I think this comes up a lot. I think about it. I was making lunch this morning for three kids that I'm sending off to camp, and the boys were wrestling, doing some crazy things, throwing some things, shoes at each other that they shouldn't have been throwing. But I was really focused on lunch. They weren't breaking anything, didn't want to deal with it. So I basically just chose to ignore it, not choose that battle, and try to move on with my day and have them help clean up a little bit later.
0: Yeah, choose your battles. That's right. What about the worst advice? Was there something that you had received that you're like, oh, I don't know if this is going to work for me, or you tried it and you weren't, the result wasn't what you expected it would be?
1: Yeah, I really didn't like the advice, sleep when your baby sleeps. Mm-hmm. I think that that's, you know, a nice, I understand the thoughts behind it, but I think for many people, you know, you're managing things other than just a baby. There might be other siblings, other things you need to get done. So that's not always possible. Sometimes you have insomnia and it's hard to sleep. Sometimes your baby only sleeps for 30 minutes. It suggests that, you know, I feel like makes light of something that can be a real challenge for people.
0: We're speaking with Dr. Leslie Roos, a Winnipeg-based psychologist and associate professor at the University of Manitoba, also host of the new podcast, You're Doing It Right, where she dispels some of the misinformation online about parenting. We want to hear from you. Where do you get your parenting advice? Worse, best piece of advice you ever received? 204-780-0893, 204-780-0893, or text us 204-588-7355. I want to talk about your podcast now. Leslie, You're Doing It Right. What will people hear on the podcast?
1: Yeah, so through the podcast, they're going to hear from folks from across Canada, people who are experts in family mental health and parenting, who get to share information about really hot topics in the parenting world and help parents feel a little bit more confident and a little bit less overwhelmed about what they're doing, why they're doing it, and maybe pick up some tips along the way.
0: What inspired you to want to start this podcast?
1: Absolutely. So, you know, I'm a clinical psychologist. I work with hundreds of families every year, and we hear a lot that parents feel insecure, a lack of confidence about their parenting, often embarrassed or ashamed about different things that they might be managing. And this is despite the huge amount of information that parents theoretically, you know, have available to them online or, you know, through their pediatrician. And what we've really seen is that even though parents have access to more information, many have never felt less confident. And that's because a lot of the information online is sort of predatory, misinformation in many ways. And we wanted to counter that narrative and have a, you know, space where people can come who are, you know, experts in this area, can help build up parents' confidence and come at this from a way where we're not trying to sell you something. We're not trying to, you know, make you feel a certain way about your parenting, and we'll respect that there's so many wonderful ways to be a parent.
0: Mm-hmm. So what are some of the things right now in parenting circles that people are talking about? You said you're unpacking some of the popular topics right now when it comes to parenting, some of maybe the hot takes out there or the trends. So what is the big thing right now that you're hearing when it comes to parenting?
1: Yeah, some of the episodes will focus on things like screen time, helping manage that, understanding, you know, kids' emotions, anger, big behaviors, things like gentle parenting and what that means or doesn't mean. Also thinking about, you know, cross-cultural topics, like what does it mean to parent a kiddo if you're not in a two-parent family, if parenting within your community is more important to you, drawing on some Indigenous teachings in these areas. So a lot of different areas we'll talk about over the course of the series.
0: We are asking you to share where you get your parenting advice, some of maybe the best advice you've received, worst advice you've received. Maybe there was a time where you figured it out on your own. What worked for you?

0: Our guest is Dr. Leslie Ruse, clinical psychologist and associate producer at the University of Manitoba and also host of the new parenting podcast, You're Doing It Right, 204-780-0893 is the provincial call-in number, or text us at 204-588-7355. Leslie, as a parent myself, some of the things that I've actually done with my child, or some of the parenting things I've done, were things that I actually learned through my mom or through other family members, what I've heard from friends. But social media is playing a big role, I feel like, these days. How has, I guess, social media, what we see online, had an impact on parenting these days?
1: Yeah, you know, I think it's had a huge impact on parenting for many people. There's, you know, you get so many targeted ads. And when you're a parent, I think particularly when you're a mother, you get a lot of targeted ads for people who are trying to sell you parenting advice, trying to get you to buy their online courses to tell you, you know, you can't teach your kid how to be potty trained unless you buy in here. Or if your kid's not sleeping through the night, I have the solution for you. Maybe something, some ones that I really hate that are aligned of like, you know, do you care about your kid's mental health? Like, fix your parenting style now. And all of that is, you know, designed to make people feel like they're not enough and that they don't have what it takes, you know, within themselves, within their own community to figure these things out for themselves. And that's exactly the wrong message. We want parents to be going to their friends and family and community. We want people to be talking about parenting things that are tough with people who understand their own situation. So it's a really big deal.
0: We are speaking with Dr. Leslie Ruse, clinical psychologist and associate producer, or rather associate professor at the University of Manitoba, also the host of the parenting podcast, You're Doing It Right. We want to hear from you. Where do you get your advice when it comes to parenting? Who do you turn to? Maybe where are you getting some support? Because we know that parents need support. 204-780-0893 is the provincial call-in number, or text us 204-588-7355. Hey, best and worst advice. Let's turn now to the lines. We have Sherry, who joins us from Winnipeg. Hi, Sherry.
2: Hi there.
0: Hi, what's your comment?
2: Well, I was going to comment on the best advice I'd ever received.
0: Okay, what's your best advice?
2: Is that you are the best parent for your kiddo.
0: Aw, I like that. did you get that advice from someone? Did someone say that to you, or where did you find that?
2: Oh, yeah. So I tapped into parent groups while I was on maternity leave with my son 7 years ago now. And so I was so grateful to have a community of people and in my community to reach out to when things are different and challenging. And that was one of the pieces when I was feeling so not very confident in my early parenting that I am what is best for my son. And that is something that has stuck with me all this time when I'm feeling uneasy or concerned that I'm doing the right thing, that it comes from my gut, essentially.
0: Yeah. Well, you know, that is a great piece of advice, because I feel like as a parent myself, you can be really hard on yourself for even the smallest things. So, yeah, you're doing your best every day and you are the best for that kid. Sherry, thank you so much for calling us today. We have Roger who joins us on the line. Hi, Roger.
3: Hi there.
0: Hi.
3: What's
0: your comment?
3: Everybody today?
0: Good. How are you?
3: Great. I really appreciate your guest you're having on, full of super advice.
0: Mm-hmm. And what's your comment today?
3: My comment relates to this great question you threw out of best and worst advice. I'll go straight to the best advice. We had four daughters inside of 3 years, and so it was a little bit of a baby fest. And somebody said to us, read this book. And it was happy, good sleep habits make for happy children. And the best advice we found within this book was to let your baby cry it out when the baby's choosing to not go to sleep. And essentially the core was, baby might cry for 5 or 6 or 7 minutes the first time, and then 2 or 3 or 4 minutes the next. It always halved the amount of crying until the baby went to sleep. And we've had really, really good success.

0: success with that with grandchildren and our own kids and friends' kids.
1: Mm-hmm. And have you passed that advice down to other people, Roger?
0: Oh, no less than 100 times, yes.
1: Now, you said worse advice. Was there something that someone told you or a piece of advice that you got that wasn't quite so good or useful?
0: No, I just said the best advice. There's plenty of bad advice that doesn't work or you as a parent don't have the patience or the faith in doing whatever the advice is. But the good advice, that was, you know, babies that cry and don't go to sleep become the miserable little things. And how to correct that was something that was super valuable for us. And we had plenty of kids and lots of crying in our house at different times.
1: Well, Roger, thank you so much for calling in. I really like that you shared your best advice with us here on the show. Dr. Leslie Ruse, I like that comment about telling yourself you're doing the best, because I feel like these days with social media, I know that some of these things can be edited and can be shown a certain way, but it feels that sometimes there's that pressure of perfection, which we know we're not going to get to. But I feel like what we see online really is having an effect on the psyche of parents these days. Do you find the same thing?
2: Yeah, absolutely. And, you know, that's sort of the goal with the title of You're Doing It Right. I think it's a little bit surprising to people. And so many people feel like, oh, am I doing this wrong? You know, that this was a hard day. That was a hard moment. And I think what we really want people to know is that, you know, parent to parent, you know, beyond, you know, professional to parent, whatever that context is, I know that even if someone has, you know, a not perfect parenting moment or a really crummy parenting moment, they were doing the best that they could in that moment with whatever they were working with. You know, maybe later on they want to repair with their kid. Maybe they want to do things a bit different in the future. But I don't want to shame people for doing the best they can in that moment. And people are struggling with so much, and also, you know, care for themselves, whether that's sleep, like Roger mentioned, or something else. People should feel like permission to not beat themselves up about something that they did when they were having a hard time. Mm-hmm. And so parents, you know, worry so much because their kids are so important to them, and you worry about things that matter to you. So I think that's an important thing for parents to know as well, that just because you're worried about something, it doesn't mean that something's wrong. Sometimes it's just that you're paying attention to something that matters and you care.
1: We have a few minutes left in the call in here, but if you want to share with us the best, worst piece of parenting advice that you have received, or where do you turn to get parenting advice? 204-780-0893 is the provincial call-in number, or text us at 204-588-7355. Our guest is Dr. Leslie Ruse, clinical psychologist and associate professor at the University of Manitoba, also host of the parenting podcast, You're Doing It Right. Leslie, what are you hoping that people get out of the podcast?
2: You know, I think just that recognition that, you know, across families, across cultures, parenting has always been hard, but it shouldn't feel lonely, and you shouldn't feel like you have nowhere to turn in terms of those real life relationships. So we really hope this podcast helps parents replace some of that self-doubt with confidence, maybe a little humor, and reminds people that raising kids isn't about getting everything right. And those relationships that you have with your kids, cueing into what really matters, that's what matters so much more than perfect parenting. You know, everyone has a hard time sometimes, and you're not going to know what works until you try it.
1: We have a caller who joins us now on the line. We have Jessica from Winnipeg. Hi, Jessica.
3: Hello, hello.
1: Hi, what's your comment?
3: I saw on social media somewhere when I first had my daughter the advice that it's just for now, it's not forever. And so it applies. If things are really good, enjoy it. It's just for now. It's not forever. But also when things are not going so well, it's just for now. It's not forever. Your kid will move on to another stage. And I just think it was the best advice I ever read.
1: That is really good advice because, you know, your kids grow up fast. And like you said, it's just for now. It's not forever. Jessica, thank you so much for calling in. I feel that that's true, right? Because you're in that moment with the kid. The kids grow up really fast. They're in those different phases, aren't they, Leslie? It's now. It's not forever. What do you think?
2: Yeah, absolutely. You know, whether that's, you know, a struggle that you're having with your kids or something that's going really well.

0: Well, I like to say that kids keep us humble. You might think that you've got it figured out, and then the next month everything feels a bit topsy-turvy again. And so I think that that willingness to appreciate those moments when they happen, when things are going smoothly, is so awesome. And to also know that if things aren't going smoothly, give it some time, a few weeks, a month, you'll probably figure it out. And if not, you know, reach out for help. Lots of people do it. There's lots of places, lots of people, like your family doctor, community organizations, friends and family, that are there and willing to listen.
1: Before I let you go, Leslie, any other kind of advice that you'd like to share with us before we let you go? A final word about parenting or where to turn to or, yeah, anything like that.
0: A final word about parenting. I think, you know, one thing that I just want parents to always come back and to think about is that relationship piece with their kids. You know, what type of relationship do you want to have with your kids, you know, now, 5 years from now, 50 years from now? And focus in on that. Like, you don't need to expect perfection from yourself or from your kids, but you want to be able to have a good relationship with them long term. And, you know, the research shows that those relationships are one of the most protective things from future challenges your kids might have, you know, at school, with friends, risky situations in the future. So holding that relationship as at the center is something that I think can be really grounding for everyone and helps people lean into more of the parenting that they want to have.
1: Leslie, I want to thank you so much for joining me. I actually got some great advice as a parent myself. So thank you to everyone who called in. Leslie, it was a pleasure speaking with you again.
0: So nice to speak with you too. Thank you.
1: Take care. Dr. Leslie Ruse is a clinical psychologist and associate professor at the University of Manitoba. She's also the host of a new parenting podcast called You're Doing It Right. 12:57 now, Faith Fundahl joins me in studio with a look at what's coming up this afternoon. Hi, Faith.
2: Hey, Marge. The mosquitoes this year are voracious, and that's left folks scrambling for the best repellent. Now science is offering an alternative to DEET in the form of catnip.
1: Why didn't you share this with me yesterday? I think I got 5 new fresh mosquito bites since the mosquito calling yesterday.
2: It's been a whole thing. All right, we'll have that conversation coming up. And more about the Winnipeg Folk Fest. We're going to hear from two young performers who will be there after being rejected last year. So,
1: a jam-packed show on Up to Speed. Faith, thank you so much for being here. Faith Fundahl, host of Up to Speed. Tune in to CBC Radio 1 starting at 3 o'clock this afternoon. Today in Winnipeg, mix of sun and cloud. Chance of showers late in the afternoon with the risk of a thunderstorm. High of 27. Tomorrow, partly cloudy, chance with showers this evening and the risk of a thunderstorm, a low of 17. Well, thank you so much for joining us today here on Radio Noon. Thank you so much to our wonderful crew. Our tech is Abby Adeyemi. Associate producers, Chidi Akuma, Corey Funk. Our show director, Sierra Sanders. And our show producers, Nelly Gonzalez. I'm Marjorie Dowhouse. Have a wonderful day. We'll talk to you again tomorrow. Coming up next here on CBC Radio 1, Quirks and Quarks. Have a good one.

0: Alexa, Wordle, hardly. 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It's time for another edition of That's Puzzling. Host Pia Chattopadhyay competes against one familiar voice and one clever listener in a battle of brain games devised by puzzle master Peter Brown. That's Puzzling, all summer long. Friday afternoon at 1, 1:30 in Newfoundland. And on demand on CBC Listen. Coming up after the news, it's Quirks and Quarks with Bob McDonald.
1: We're leaving behind the lecture halls and laboratories and joining scientists in the field where they're prospecting for bombs in a bog, collecting wild dog poop in Africa, and listening to turtles talk in an iconic Canadian park.
2: From CBC News, The World This Hour, I'm Mike Wise. Federal officials say this year's wildfire season is not as severe as last year's, so far. More than 3,000 fires were sparked across the country, but they have been smaller. But as Olivia Stefanovic tells us, there's still months to go.
3: While this season remains challenging, it really has not reached the scale seen in 2025.
4: Despite there being no requests for federal wildfire assistance so far this year, Emergency Management Minister Eleanor Olshausen

0: for bombs here in Ottawa.
1: And researchers studying the reintroduction of wild dogs in Africa and what they leave on the landscape.
2: We actually collect wild dog poop, which is a truly disgusting material. It's sort of black, almost tar-like, filled with bones and hair, and it smells absolutely rancid, but it's worth collecting.
1: Plus, we'll travel the fabled Silk Road across Eurasia, bunk with birds in Alaska, scan mummies in Peru, and listen for turtles in an iconic Canadian park. All this today on the Best of Quirks and Quarks. Tucked away in the Gulf of Alaska, 130 kilometers away from the mainland, lies remote Middleton Island. It hosted a Cold War U.S. military base in the 1950s, but now all that remains are decrepit buildings, a decommissioned radar tower, and hundreds of thousands of breeding seabirds. And every summer, scientists too flock to the island to study these birds and learn what they can reveal about the conditions on the Pacific Ocean. This year, McMaster University students Abby Eaton and Flynn O'Dacre spent 2 months camping on Middleton Island, studying seabird species like the black-legged kittiwake and the rhinoceros auklet. Here they are to tell us about it.
3: Hi, I'm Flynn O'Dacre. I'm a second-year master's student in the Department of Biology at McMaster University in Hamilton, Ontario. This is my third year on Middleton Island.
4: Hi, I'm Abby Eaton. I'm also a student at McMaster University, like Flynn. I'm a first-year master's student. This is my second year on Middleton Island.
3: It's a pretty crazy arrival.
4: So we leave from Anchorage in a tiny plane, and we fly an hour over the ocean. And then you see the land approaching, and it's just this tiny island. It's only 8 kilometers by 2 kilometers wide.
3: And then there's old abandoned infrastructure, and there's an old military base and old barracks that are kind of decomposing.
4: And then we land on this tiny little runway, and ATVs drive up, and we have to unload all the food from the plane so that we can survive on the island for the months that we're there.
3: And then you take the ATVs and you wind along the island, and you get to the chateau, which is kind of like our comfort base while you're on Middleton. And you unload all the food, and then you set up your tent and you get your stuff all positioned, and then it's resettled in and you're ready to go.
4: When you first get there, you really hear it. Birds everywhere. And it's just deafening sound of hundreds and thousands of birds. And you can smell it as well. There's lots of poop. That's a big smell. They also puke sometimes. That also smells like fish. It's kind of like it's a very distinct smell. I was there to study the rhinoceros auklet. They're a relative of the puffins, and they're small black birds with a horn on the tip of their beak, which is really cool. They're about the size of a football and the shape of a football. So the questions we were looking into were to do with measuring metabolic rate through a technique called respirometry. And that usually involves taking the animals out of their natural habitat and putting them in a respirometry chamber, kind of like just a box. But since it's not exactly the best to take them out of their natural habitat, because that risks them abandoning their nests. So we wanted to create a technique to measure respirometry in a more natural way. And these birds happen to live underground. And the Middleton Island Research Facility, they have several nest boxes in the ground, which are a standardized shape. They're just boxes buried underground for the birds to live in instead of excavating their own natural burrows. And since these are in place, we were able to use them as a makeshift respirometry chamber while leaving the birds in their natural habitat.
5: Hi there. We are currently in the rhinoceros auklet colony on Middleton Island, Alaska.
4: We're going to try recording the metabolic rates of rhinoceros auklets in their nest boxes.
5: And we're whispering because we have to be really quiet. The birds are prone to leaving their nests if they're too disturbed, and they live underground in a burrow. So we're being super quiet so that we don't bother too much in their natural habitat.
4: When we arrive at the nest box. We set up all our equipment around it. We take out our new plexiglass lid and replace the nest box lid after we dig it up. then we bury it in dirt again.

0: all our equipment is starting to run. We let it warm up for an hour while we sit there. We press record and we sit there for 3 to 4 more hours as everything records. And then we unbury the lid, replace it with the original one, and crawl away. It gets a bit tiring when you can't stand up and stretch and you're in a bit of a cramped position, but we made it work. We listened to audiobooks. We made some friendship bracelets. We took some naps on the ground while we waited.
1: So I was there to study the black-legged kittiwake. They're about 300 to 500 grams. They kind of look like a standard gull, to be really honest. I think they're significantly cuter, but I think there's a little bit of bias playing into that. And the population that we were working with was specifically, they nest on the old radar tower. So Middleton Island used to be a military base during the Cold War. And following its deactivation, a lot of the birds started nesting on the old infrastructure. And one of the foundational researchers, Scott Hath, he began renovating the tower to create these nesting platforms where all of the nest sites at the tower have one-way removable glass. So on the kittiwake side, they're just living at their nest. And one of their walls is a mirror. But on our end, that mirror is actually a window. So we can see what the bird is doing through that window. And they're just out living in the natural world, but we can see exactly what we're doing. And then below that, there's a little crack. So through that crack, we slip a small hook and we grab the kittiwake around the leg just below the knee. And we lift the window, we grab the kittiwake by the bum, unhook the leg, grab a wing, and bring them in the tower.
2: Nothing's calm.
1: Depending on the bird, this can be a really seamless, easy process, or it can make such a racket. They yell, they bite, they scream, they throw up on you, they poop. It's like a whole fiasco. Oh. There we go. Then we bring the bird over to the research station that we're working at. We have our biologgers all programmed. One of us, either me or Abby, will hold the kittiwake. And then the other one will secure the GPS accelerometer to the tail and then the video logger to the back. We then walk the bird over to the release window, which is a little box also attached to the outside. We pop them in the box and we pull the slat to release the bird to the outside world.
3: Yeah, that bird's getting caught.
1: I know.
3: Aww.
2: Nice.
3: There it is.
1: We had a sample size of 45 birds this year, which is incredible. And each bird had the video camera and GPS accelerometer deployed for about 1 to 2 days. I haven't had time to go through the footage yet, but at a cursory kind of preliminary glance, we definitely captured a lot of different behaviors in action. We saw flapping flight and gliding flight and swimming and eating and arguing with the neighbor.
4: Hello. We have just taken our final mass measurement for the rhinoceros auklet that we were studying, and now we're getting ready to crawl out of the rhinoceros auklet colony.
5: We packed up all our science equipment into bins, and we have to crawl since the birds live underground in burrows, and the ground is sort of fragile, so we have to crawl so as not to puncture the ground and punch through.
4: And as we crawl, we go through salmonberry thicket, so sometimes you get snagged with all your equipment.
5: Let's go.
0: It's always sad to leave. You get to know everyone really well on the island. It's a small group of people, and everyone's always really cool and comes from a lot of different backgrounds and past experiences. So you get really close to people.
1: Yeah, because we didn't really know each other at all before Middleton. We had met one time, and then we fly to Alaska together, and then we do these amazing research projects. And now we're, wonderful friends.
0: Yeah, we spend 24/7 together for a few months a year. It's very nice.
6: That was Abby Eaton, a first-year master's student, and Flynn O'Dacre, a second-year master's student, both working in the lab of Dr. Emily Choi at McMaster University in Hamilton, Ontario. Dr. Andrew Nelson spent his summer in Peru, but he wasn't climbing the heights of Machu Picchu and enjoying the view.

0: His team is devising new methods of non-invasively scanning Peruvian mummies dating to the Inca period so they can study them without unwrapping them. Dr. Nelson is a professor and chair in the Department of Anthropology at Western University in London, Ontario. Hello and welcome to our show.
1: Thank you very much, Bob. I'm delighted to be here.
0: So take me on your trip this summer. Where did you go?
1: Well, I went to Lima, Peru, and, you know, people often have this exotic idea of anthropological field sites. Well, I was in the basement of a museum in their storage facility studying a series of these mummy bundles. They call them fardos that were excavated in the late 1990s, early 2000s. And they've just been sitting there waiting for some kind attention.
0: Now, you were working in the basement of a museum, but where were these mummies actually found?
1: So they were found at a site called Puruchuco, which is a site just on the eastern outskirts of Lima. And they were excavated in the area where a shanty town had set up just immediately on the surface of the site.
0: What's the site like?
1: Well, so now it's an urban settlement, so there's very little left of the site. But at the time, it was amazing. I remember visiting it. They had literally excavated the streets of the town and the schoolyard, and there were these mummy bundles sticking out in the middle, peering out of their windows and seeing what they were seeing. It was a pretty amazing sight.
0: Wow. How old are they?
1: These actually are Inca period. I've been working mostly with pre-Inca mummies so far, dating to the middle horizon, so around 600 to about 900 AD, and late intermediate period, which is about 900 to about 1470 AD. But this particular collection, the Puruchuco material, is Inca in date.
0: Well, tell me about these mummy bundles. What are they like?
1: So they range in size from very, very small fetus-sized bundles to these very large ones that we call falsa cabeza mummies. These can be about a meter and a half tall. One of them took all four of us to lift to get it in sight for x-raying. And so they range tremendously in complexity and in size and in richness.
0: And are they bundles like fabric wrapped around a body kind of thing?
1: Yeah, exactly. So at the core, there is the body generally in a seated flexed position. And then they would put various offerings, shells that they would import from Ecuador, for instance, which would be quite high status, metal artifacts, pins called pirurus or tupus that would go to pin their shawl, and then just tons and tons of cotton and textiles, lots of raw cotton that still has the cotton seeds, which kind of makes a mess of the x-ray sometimes. But they're just this big bundle of all of this stuff together. And so we call that a microcosm, because in that bundle is the microcosm of the individual and who they had been in life and how they were treated in death. So the biological aspects of that, but also the cultural aspects of the burial goods that are with them, mm-hmm. and how they were actually treated in death.
0: How many of these bundles have you studied?
1: We x-rayed 43 of them. We CT scanned 15, which was great.
0: Boy. Well, how are you able to study these bundles without actually opening them?
1: So normally they are studied by unwrapping them, which is incredibly informative. You find everything. You can see tattoos and things like that. But it is destructive. So the approach we take is we do x-rays, which is quite an elaborate process, because to x-ray some of these big bundles, we have to take up to 18 individual x-ray images and then stitch those together in Photoshop. And then some of them we will take to a hospital in Lima and we'll do CT scans. And so, you know, the x-rays allow us to see what's inside the bundle in general, but the CT scan then allows us to see what's inside the bundle in three dimensions and do all kinds of manipulations with the data to really get a handle on what's inside.
0: Well, now that you've looked inside these bundles, these ancient mummies, what have you learned about the ancient people of Peru and their beliefs?
1: So we've learned quite a bit. We published an article a couple of years ago on practice that we absolutely did not expect. And that was they would bury these individuals and they would go back in. They would retrieve the skulls sometime later and then patch the bundle back up and then do something else with the skulls. Now, what else they were doing with the skulls, I really don't know. But it's part of this sort of ongoing interaction that they had with their dead.

0: The dead were very much part of an ongoing ritual life in the ancient Andes, and this is one way of looking at that.
1: Well, what does it tell you about how they respected their ancestors?
0: So they respected them greatly. They invested an enormous amount in the preparation of these bundles. And as I said, they were part of the ongoing ritual life. They would revisit them. The bundles became Malki. They are the ancestors. And so they're the links to the ancestors. They're the links back to the land. And so they're an extremely important part of the ritual life of these ancient societies.
1: Did you find signs of how people died?
0: It's actually very difficult to know how people died. So if an individual had a heart attack, I would never know. But we do have a couple cases where one individual was killed by a blow of a club to the forehead. And so you can see all the bones of his forehead are broken in. And so that undoubtedly killed this particular individual. But what was interesting was that he was buried in the same cemetery as all the rest of these individuals. He was buried face down, which is unusual. He didn't have any hands and his arms were tied behind his back, which is unusual. And the way he was killed was unusual, but he was buried with everybody else. He wasn't separated out. That's quite interesting in terms
1: wow.
0: of he was treated differently, but also treated similarly.
1: How rewarding is it for you to be looking back in time into these ancient cultures through their mummies?
0: So to me, looking at a mummy, looking at the remains of an individual from an ancient culture is the single best way to actually identify with that culture of the past. You can look at pots, you can look at buildings, but if you're looking at the actual person, then, you know, if they've got bad teeth, you can identify with that. If they've got a broken bone, you can identify that. It's a much more sort of empathic, I guess, a connection with the past. Mm-hmm. So to me, that's the big link, is to actually work with the people. And I work very much in a team. We work with Peruvian students, work with our partner institutions in Peru. So that to me is a real we kind of approach to doing research. And I love that.
1: Well, I guess it's also the closest you can get to being Indiana Jones as well.
0: Well, I'm not sure Indiana Jones would have been in the basement of the Ministry of Culture.
1: Yeah. Dr. Nelson, thank you so much for your time.
0: Absolutely, my pleasure.
1: Dr. Andrew Nelson is a professor and chair of the Department of Anthropology at Western University. Mare Bleu Bog, southeast of Ottawa, is a wetland conservation area home to rare plants, birds, and other wildlife. But it also holds an explosive secret that was largely forgotten for 80 years.
2: Unexploded Second World War bombs are submerged deep in the mud at the Mare Bleu Bog.
3: During World War II, Mare Bleu was a military practice bomb range where aerial munitions, bombs, up to 1,000 pounds were dropped from planes.
1: That made for some interesting surprises for a team from Carleton University who spent the summer using the bog to test sensor-equipped drones they hoped to use to locate other kinds of underground secrets.
4: It's funny, when we started doing magnetometry subsurface exploration for mining, we didn't think that we would be looking for bombs here in Ottawa, 15 kilometers away from where we all live. So hi, I'm Pablo Arzate, and I'm the founder of 3XMAC Technologies. I am a student at Carleton University going through the Sprott faculty, the Technology Innovation Management. And I'm doing academic collaboration with various organizations here in Ottawa. So this comes from my family. My father is a geophysicist, and I grew up going into the field doing old school geophysics, you know, old equipment. And we were young, and I'm saying we and my brother. You know, the time passed, and we developed our own skills. We went back to geophysics saying, hey, we need to fix this. These equipments are way too big, and now that there's drones, we can apply them for all of these industries that, you know, we were not even looking at. What inspired now this pilot project and the activity here in Ottawa is the validation of this technology and the validation of the function, what we really wanted to do. We've developed this technology mainly for mining and critical resource exploration. But we know that the

0: accurately. So we're able to distinguish from signals from, for example, copper to signals from bedrock, right? Where there's a difference in the magnetic field that they emit, and our machine captures these fields, and then we process it and we interpret it.
1: No, it's good.
0: So the Ottawa bug was a happy accident, I like to say, you know, while doing my research, finding out that there were actual bumps in there in the bog, which is very organic, and we have artifacts that are metal. They're by nature more magnetic than the organic matter, so we're able to fly over and identify these anomalies under the ground. We stopped counting at 17 in our focused survey.
2: A presentation at one of the many flying training schools near Ottawa.
0: But the place was a test field for bombs, so there's probably hundreds of them.
2: In this station alone, there's a plane taking off every 20 seconds, training tomorrow's fighter and bomber and coastal squadron.
0: And what's very interesting to us, what was very interesting is that through our research, there was a defined zone where a target, right, like a bullseye zone. But while we were there and while we were doing our studies, we kept thinking about, you know, playing darts and trying to learn how to play darts and how many of those darts that we're playing with would fall outside of that bullseye. And by looking at the data, we could confirm that indeed there was a line southwest where it would appear that they would align their planes and they would drop the bombs. Most of them, I would say, or where we focused were in the targeted area, but we had also some readings that extended. So we could see sort of that line where, you know, some pilots were overshooting, and that's perfectly normal because it was a training session, right? We can't tell if they're exploded or not exploded, and that's very important to distinguish. We can say they're there, but we don't know their activity. We didn't have to step on the bug, and that's part of our value proposition. Part of what we're bringing to the table is not having to risk any life or not having to risk anything in going there. You know, I never wanted to be a scientist, so I was sort of the black sheep of the team. The team is my father, my brother is also a civil engineer and UAV lead mechanic and operator. So for me, it's been sort of a story that, you know, I always felt really lucky and I always felt really close to science. I got myself a little bit away exploring my own product development. I work here in Ottawa for 6 years and doing prototyping. And now I feel like I'm back and where I am, and it's all destiny, right? That's how it feels.
3: That was Pablo Arzate, the founder and CEO of 3X Mag Technologies. From Carleton University's Sprott School of Business Technology Innovation Management Program. Now, we have to take a short break for local news and information, but don't go away because we'll be right back with more of the best of Quirks and Quarks.
4: 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Good afternoon, I'm Julie Buckingham. In downtown Winnipeg at 1:30, it's 26. In Brandon, 23, Thompson is 22. Degrees. The Winnipeg Fire Paramedic Service says 8 people are in hospital, 1 in unstable, after an early morning fire at a 3-story apartment building. It says crews found heavy smoke coming from the West Broadway block on Furby. Paramedics also assessed 1 firefighter on the scene for a minor injury. The cause of the blaze is under investigation. A man is charged after a preschool-aged child was seriously injured and taken to hospital in Winnipeg. Police say the child was being cared for by a man at a home on Monday when the injuries happened. Paramedics took the child for treatment after he contacted emergency services. No details were provided on how the child was hurt. The next day, police took a 39-year-old into custody, charging him with aggravated assault. Winnipeg Blue Bomber star quarterback Zach Collaros will miss tomorrow's game against the visiting Toronto Argonauts with a neck injury. Collaros sustained it during the game against Hamilton on Sunday. He was listed as questionable earlier this week and ultimately did not participate in

0: practice yesterday. Drew Brown, who Winnipeg acquired in a trade with Ottawa last month, will get the ball to start the game. The next local news at 2:30.
1: Welcome back. I'm Bob McDonald, and you're listening to the best of Quirks and Quarks and our Summer Science Spectacular show from last September. In central Mozambique, nestled in the Great African Rift Valley, there lies a very special place called Gorongosa National Park. It's 4,000 square kilometers, shaped by a mosaic of rivers that support a huge diversity of animals and plants, some of which aren't found anywhere else in the world. This park used to be home to one of the densest populations of wildlife in all of Africa. But all that changed when civil war erupted in Mozambique in 1977, and the park became a battleground. Over the next 15 years, poaching and violence led to the extermination of an estimated 95% of the large mammals in the park. But since then, there's been a massive effort to bring the park back to its former glory by restoring infrastructure, regrowing lost vegetation, and reintroducing lost wildlife. Including in 2018, when conservationists reintroduced a pack of wild dogs into the park. The wild dog reintroduction was surprisingly successful, and they're now once again a dominant carnivore in the park, which led Canadian PhD student Nick Wright to wonder just how the ecosystems change when a new predator moves in. Which is why he spent his summer stomping through the wilds of Mozambique, tracking these big changes, while also trying to stay out of the way of some of Africa's fiercest animals. Nick Wright is a PhD student from the University of British Columbia. Mr. Wright, welcome to Quirks and Quarks.
2: Thanks for having me, Bob.
1: First of all, tell me about Gorongosa. What's it like to arrive there?
2: Yeah, so you fly into Gorongosa on a bush plane. Overhead, you see this enormous savanna landscape. It's totally distinct from anything surrounding it, which is just entirely farmland at this point. And at the center of it is Lake Urema, which is an enormous floodplain lake that expands during the wet season and then contracts in the dry season. And I'm there in the dry season. So what you can see from overhead is just this huge short grass grassland scattered with a whole bunch of different large herbivores, most notably waterbuck, which are these sort of shaggy gray antelope. And really, just as far as I can see, there are animals dotted across the landscape.
1: Well, tell me about the wild dogs in Gorongosa.
2: Yeah, so my focus is particularly on the wild dogs because although a bunch of carnivore species have recently been reintroduced to the park, including leopards and hyenas, the most successful reintroduction has been the wild dogs. African wild dogs are also called painted wolves. They're beautiful animals. They are all individually identifiable because they have completely distinct coat patterns, sort of this marbled coloration of tawny and white and black. They're not that big. They're much smaller than a lion or a hyena. But they're super social animals. They work extremely closely together, and that leads to them having some of the most successful hunt rates of any species.
1: Wow. What are they like to work with?
2: They're really wonderful to work with. Wild dogs actually, despite their ferocity when hunting, are really not a big threat to people. There's no records of them killing any humans. And so I've never been too worried about working that closely with them. Our bigger concern is not disturbing them because they are an endangered species across their range. Gorongosa, though, is a wonderful place to get to work on them because their populations are actually growing really quickly. And so it's a rare success story in an otherwise pretty dire tale.
1: Well, how many of them are in the park now?
2: Right now, there's over 250, which is a huge increase. Initially, just two packs were reintroduced. And so it was just a few individuals. But over the last 6 or so years, we've seen them spread across the entire park. They are now inhabiting a whole bunch of different habitats. And I think there's around 10 different packs out there.
1: Wow. Well, if these are wild dogs, how do you go about studying them?
2: Yeah, we have a couple focuses with our project. The first is that we're interested in what the wild dogs are eating. And so to study that, we actually collect wild dog poop, which is a truly disgusting material. It's sort of black, almost tar-like, filled with bones and hair, and it smells absolutely rancid.

0: but it's worth collecting, I would argue, because we can take samples back to the lab and do DNA metabarcoding. And with that method, we can actually figure out from the DNA fragments in the feces what prey animals the wild dogs have been consuming.
1: So you're spending your time walking around collecting dog poop.
0: We are doing what I was already doing at home with my dog, but on a bigger scale out in the bush. We're also putting out camera traps, which are these remotely triggered cameras that can just sort of be deployed out in the wild and collect tons of photos. And we're doing that in areas fairly close to wild dog pack ranges, so within a few kilometers of where they're actually denning, and then pretty far away. And we're putting out cameras in both wooded habitats and grassy habitats to look at how the behavior and habitat use of their prey changes in areas with wild dogs versus areas without.
1: Did you have any adventures while you were trying to get close to their den to put a camera in there?
0: You know, often the hardest part of it was just walking through sometimes thick grass over our heads or these really dense trees. But one particularly terrifying experience I had, which I will say, over the course of my time in Gorongosa, we've been around lions and elephants, but this was 100 times scarier than either of those. And it was that as we were setting up a camera, we noticed a small burrow at the foot of one of the trees. So we were cutting down some grass, and then our field technician swung the machete a little too hard and knocked the tree, which reverberated down to the burrow. And I heard the most ghoulish shriek I have ever heard in my life. And out of the corner of my eye, I see this shape just explode out from the burrow. It was sort of long and serpentine. So my first thought was snake, but no, it was even more scary. It was a mongoose, which, although not actually a direct threat, that as far as I know, the scream and the explosion was just so scary. And it puffed itself up to be 3 times the size that it actually was. So yeah, I have a permanent fear of mongoose now.
1: Well, I can understand why.
0: Yeah.
1: Did you have any animals visiting your camp unexpectedly?
0: Yeah, so there's a whole community of animals that live in camp pretty permanently. We've got a bunch of baboons and vervet monkeys, and warthogs are really some of the main players. But one morning, we woke up to a really terrifying sort of squeal. And then we heard the baboons start to go crazy. They were shrieking and running over the cabins, which have these metal roofs, and just banging around. And it wasn't until we heard a lion roar that we were able to figure out exactly what had happened, which was that a couple of lions overnight had come into camp and hunted and killed a warthog right between two of the cabins, and then were dining on it for most of that morning. So we had a little bit of a delayed start because we had to wait for the lions to finish their meal before we could head out to the field that day.
1: Wow. What does visiting Mozambique and seeing this restoration work in the park up close mean to you?
0: I think Gorongosa is a really powerful story because globally, what we're seeing is widespread declines in large carnivore species. And that's been ongoing for most of the last century as humans have changed habitats and directly hunted predator species and their prey. Globally, in response to these declines in large carnivores, we have seen this rewilding movement emerge where people are proposing reintroducing species that have been lost with the goal of reintroducing their ecological roles. And so I think Gorongosa is quite compelling because it offers a chance to study this carnivore reintroduction in real time.
1: When do you plan to go back?
0: I'll be back next summer for another field season. Yeah. So because there's such rapid changes happening right now, there's a lot of incentive to get out there each year and try and capture feces and camera trap photos and other data that can help record this really rapidly influx animal population.
1: I can hear the excitement in your voice about going back.
0: Yeah, I can't wait to be back.
1: Mr. Wright, thank you so much for your time.
0: Thank you, Bob.
1: Nick Wright is a PhD student in his third year in the Gainer Lab at the University of British Columbia.

The Silk Road was a complex system of trading routes that extended from the coast of China to southern Europe and East Africa, a span of 6,400 kilometers.

0: from the 2nd century BCE to the 15th century CE, it was the connection between East and West Eurasia. And many of those traveling the Silk Road left their mark in the form of graffiti, drawing, or writing on the rocks of the landscape they passed through. But some of these traces, which have remained for centuries, may not last that much longer. A dam is being constructed in Pakistan across part of the Silk Road, which means a significant portion of this ancient path is going to disappear underwater. Dr. Jason Nealis and Dr. Ali Zaidi from Wilfrid Laurier University spent their summer on the Silk Road in Pakistan. They're part of an international project to document the petroglyphs before the dam is complete in 2030.
1: Today, we are visiting the site of Rudir, which is a group of rocks with about 1,100 petroglyphs spread out over 25 rocks on the bank of the Upper Indus River, across from the dam construction site for Diamar Basha Dam. Because once the dam is built, over 60 sites will be submerged in the flood basin created by the dam.
2: Missionaries, pilgrims, traders, even warriors, armies passed through the Silk Route, or the Silk Routes, we should actually call it, because there was many different paths along valleys and mountain ways that people have been using for thousands of years, in fact. The Silk Routes really helped integrate different peoples from around the world.
1: So as we're walking, we can see how the builders of Diamar Basha Dam are excavating down to the bedrock. But we're about to approach two large rock outcroppings, and we think this is going to be our best chance to locate or whatever carvings remain here at Shams Lubari. We're expecting to find about 30, 40 rock carvings.
2: I was there in April with Dr. Nealis and members of our field team. The urgency to document, the urgency being brought about not only because of the construction of the dam, which, you know, will inundate this area within, once the dam is functional in 5 years, there's a lot of gold mining actually happening. So you've got bulldozers, you've got heavy machinery that locals are using because they recognize that this area will be underwater very quickly. And so in the process, it's actually destroying some of the boulders and rocks on which these inscriptions have been made. This is a really urgent task for the preservation of human heritage, essentially, the preservation of this immense history.
1: So we're building on earlier explorations to fill in the gaps and also apply new techniques of 3D imaging through laser scanning, panoramic visual tours to create 3D models of each and every individual rock that still has inscriptions and petroglyphs that we can locate in the field with their precise geographical coordinates of the sites with the rocks, with petroglyphs and inscriptions that are going to be submerged. So in this area, we have one of the world's most extensive concentrations of historically significant petroglyphs that include a variety of designs, from the kinds of animals that was indigenous to this area, to other kinds of expressions of symbols, such as buildings, as well as images of shrines, particularly Buddhist shrines called stupas. Now, we also have a variety of other human figures drawn on the rocks. The inscriptions are written in a variety of languages because this was a multicultural crossroads between areas of what we could conceive of as being, you know, ancient India, as well as parts of Iran and parts of Eastern Central Asia as well. What we're doing right now is we're having Asad Ali, one of the members of the LUMS, or Lahore University of Management Sciences team, do photogrammetry on a rock with what looks like the remains of a Kharoshthi graffiti inscription. Kharoshthi was a script used for writing

0: a vernacular language, which we call Gandhari, until about the 3rd century or the 4th century of the Common Era. After that time, most of the inscriptions are written in the Brahmi script used for writing varieties of the Sanskrit language or hybrid Sanskrit, as well as some inscriptions are written in Middle Iranian languages. Also, very interestingly, we've been able to see that one of the rock surfaces here has been worked up in prehistoric times with a large-scale rock carving. Typically, the rock carvings belonging to prehistoric times in this area depict animals, but there are also some anthropomorphic figures, say larger-than-life-size human figures, but we're not sure that this is what the prehistoric carving represents.
1: In a sense, it is like graffiti. It's like people who nowadays want to leave their mark, you know, like Ali was here, a sense of immortality, wanting to inscribe on rock. For me, it's just awe, it's majesty. Like this geography is out of this world, really. If you think about, you know, the confluence of three different mountain ranges of the Karakoram and the Himalayas and the Hindu Kush, these massive mountains, but also austere, and one feels a sense of smallness in a way compared to this majestic geography. And yet at the same time, there's also a sense of connection, this sense of awe of being connected to humanity, you know, of people who passed through maybe a millennium ago or even more than that.
0: I think I just felt a sense of direct connection that allowed me to contextualize the kinds of conditions that may have led ancient travelers to see these kinds of rock surfaces as canvases, which people, of course, still do. At the sites that are closest to the road and more accessible, you'll also see people abrading the rocks to leave their own names. Even today, I mean, the way I hope to leave a mark is more through, you know, the digital preservation project. But I don't think I would have anything to add more directly. And besides, knowing that it would be submerged, I have even less incentive to write my name on the rocks.
2: Dr. Jason Nealis is associate professor in the Religion and Culture Department, and Dr. Ali Zaidi is an associate professor in the Department of Global Studies, both at Wilfrid Laurier University in Waterloo, Ontario.

0: There's nothing quite as iconically Canadian as spending a summer in a national park in a cabin by a lake. And for some lucky people, they can turn it into part of their life's work. Like a group of scientists from the University of Toronto who spend their summers in Algonquin Park in Ontario as part of a long-term research project on the turtles that live in the area. Just a few years ago, the researchers made a startling discovery. The turtles in the park were talking to one another. So they spent this summer, in part, listening in on what the turtles had to say.
1: My name is Niall Rawlinson. I'm an associate professor in the Department of Ecology and Evolutionary Biology and the School of the Environment at the University of Toronto. I don't think people often associate turtles with vocal communication. Believe it or not, turtles are actually more closely related to birds and crocodilians than they are to more classical reptiles like snakes and lizards. So birds, of course, have elaborate vocalizations at the adult stage. They're used in courtship behavior and in territory defense. And similarly, crocodilians have well-developed vocalizations at the adult stage as well, which serve similar purposes. So I run a long-term study that was started in 1972. And over the course of nearly 50 years, we had never noticed that they vocalize. So to have my graduate student come to me and say, hey, you know, these turtles are vocalizing, they're communicating with each other, I was absolutely floored.

0: what are they doing? What are they saying? Why is that? And so that's something that's really new and really exciting, and something that my group here has been exploring over the last few years. So this summer, we went back to Algonquin Park to continue our long-term study of turtles. Now, this is a study that was started in 1972 and has been done every year since 1972.
1: Oh, I remember her. She's got the bit taken out of her.
0: Every year, we go up and we go and catch as many turtles as we can in the population that we study.
2: This is where the eggs are. Look right here. Since we don't have a spoon, I will dig slowly and carefully with my fingers. And I found the nest egg. That was not very hard. Yeah, I see two eggs at least.
0: We monitor how much they've grown since the last year. We monitor whether or not they've survived. And every nesting season, we try to collect their clutches and measure how many eggs they've laid. In addition to that, we also performed, as we do every year, a series of experiments to test particular ideas and particular hypotheses. Specifically, we were setting up an experiment to explore whether males and females vocalize in different ways when exposed to an individual of the same species. So we needed to do a lot of groundwork just to figure out both what turtles sound like and when they vocalize at various stages during development. So in adult snapping turtles, we detected four different distinct call types. The first call is a kind of chirping sound. It almost sounds like a cricket. We also detected another call that's at a slightly lower wavelength, but it also sounds like a series of quick chirps. Another vocalization is completely distinct from the other vocalization. We call it chuffing. It's almost like a Darth Vader sound. It sounds like deep breathing. But of course, they're not breathing because these sounds are recorded underwater. Another vocalization we detected was a sort of combined chuffing and clicking. Here we hear an adult female snapping turtle engaging in a chuffing vocalization, and it's punctuated by a different call type, which we call a growl. That literally sounds like an animal growling. We were also looking at why hatchling turtles vocalize. In particular, we were setting up experiments to determine whether or not vocalization was part of a coordinated social behavior that helps turtles move out of the nest while saving energy during nest emergence. So my graduate student, Claudia Lacroix, set up a number of nests on the Lake Sassagiwan embankment at the Algonquin Wildlife Research Station. And she put microphones in these nests and she recorded audio of turtles emerging from the nest. And she was able to line up scratching sounds and movement sounds and sounds of hatchlings sifting through sand with the hatchling vocalizations that they produce. And what she found is that at the same time that hatchlings vocalize, there tends to be movement through the sand. So in other words, they're moving through the sand and they're vocalizing at the same time. And that supports the idea that they're using these vocalizations to coordinate movement through the soil and move as a group. So in a first experiment, what we did is we took a clutch of snapping turtle eggs out of the field and brought them back to the lab. And the goal of this was just to explore what type of vocal sounds are elicited by the hatchling turtles and when these sounds were produced during development. The first thing we noticed was that before the eggs even started hatching, they started vocalizing. They started communicating with each other for some reason. And even after hatching, this is the most common type of vocalization produced as they emerge through the nest. We also have vocalizations that almost sound like a small boot stuck in the mud. It sounds like almost a squeak. One of the vocalizations even sounded a little bit like a creaking door as it's being opened. So in contrast to some of the other vocalizations, we also got clear squeaks, and it was one of the vocalizations produced only during nest emergence. This vocalization was also produced only during nest emergence, and it sounds a little bit like a squawk or a squeak or a squibble. Listening to these sounds is really remarkable to reflect on it being produced by such a tiny little creature in a subterranean nest. Not only that, when you listen to the different types of sounds, they're really different. So there's probably a variety of different ways in which they're producing this sound. And the really interesting thing about it is that very few people have heard these before. We didn't realize until only about, 3 or 4 years ago that turtles even made these types of sounds at the hatchling stage. So to be listening to this and to be appreciating that this has been going on millions of years without humans knowing about it is pretty remarkable. And it's really exciting to be a part of it. This project was passed to me in 2016, and I plan to be there every single year until I'm not able to do it anymore. This is a really interesting environment for me and for my students because we're thrown together with like-minded students from other universities, and we spend the entire summer with them living in cabins by a lake and hanging out in the cookhouse and exchanging ideas and having fun over the course of the entire summer. Being in Algonquin Park is the absolute bee's knees. And I wouldn't trade it for the world.
3: 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And that's it for Quirks and Quarks and our Summer in the Field special. 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Our senior producer is Jim Levins. I'm Bob McDonald. 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
10: If you could fix just one thing, what would it be? Mental health? Affordability? Your love life? Coming up on Now or Never, jump in with Canadians putting simple fixes for big problems to the test. Now or Never, with Evie Chiwetalu and Trevor Dineen, after the news.
11: From CBC News, The World This Hour, I'm Mike Wise. Quebec is imposing new rules on some Ontario truck drivers working in the province. Inexperienced Ontario truckers will be required to pass Quebec tests. The change comes following several serious collisions in the province. Alexander Silberman has more.
12: Quebec Transport Minister Benoit Charette announcing a mandatory test for Ontario truck drivers with less than 2 years of experience. If drivers fail the exam twice, they'll be required to complete mandatory training. The tightened requirements follow several collisions involving heavy vehicles and a report from Ontario's Auditor General highlighting a lack of oversight for training and licensing programs.
13: It's a step in the right direction.
12: Marc-André Gauthier is Communications Director for Teamsters Canada, the country's largest transport union. He says companies are turning to independent contractors to cut costs, often inexperienced drivers who aren't provided with proper training.
13: The real culprits here are not those drivers, It's the companies who hire those drivers.
12: The Quebec government says the changes are temporary. Alexander Silva.

0: Lieberman, CBC News, Montreal.
1: Emergency Management Minister Eleanor Olszewski says more than 3,100 wildfires have been sparked across the country this year.
2: While this season remains challenging, it really has not reached the scale seen in 2025. Last year, we saw fewer fires at this point in time, around 2,900, but a far more significant burned area.
1: Olszewski adds wildfires are becoming more frequent, more severe, and more expensive, and promises Ottawa will be there to support provinces and communities. 2025 was the second worst wildfire season in recorded history. An Alberta camper is facing life-threatening injuries, and two others were hospitalized with injuries after a tornado last night. It touched down at a campground in Dilberry Lake Provincial Park on the border with Saskatchewan. Camper Benjamin Hager says the storm smashed his car's windows and tipped over his family's camper, but he says everyone pitched in to help.
3: Everybody worked till dark, and then they closed it down to bring the helicopter in and infrareded the area to make sure there was nobody missing.
1: Experts say it has been an unusually active tornado season in the prairies. Well, Canada is starting a new era in its relationship with Saudi Arabia. In Jeddah, Prime Minister Mark Carney announced more than $1 billion worth of new agreements in mining, energy, and AI. But as Rafi Bujikanian reports, the partnership is also an attempt to mend a rocky diplomatic past.
4: Canada and Saudi Arabia have growing cooperation across key sectors.
5: That cooperation referenced by Prime Minister Mark Carney is starting from a low point. In 2018, the Gulf country ejected Canada's ambassador after Ottawa, under Carney's predecessor Justin Trudeau, criticized Saudi Arabia over its treatment of political prisoners and women. The government was also vocal on the killing of Saudi journalist Jamal Khashoggi. No Canadian ambassador set foot in Saudi Arabia again until 3 years ago. Carney says those days of public critiques are over.
4: Lecturing countries from afar is an ineffective strategy.
5: The Prime Minister declined to tell the media whether he brought up the plight of Raif Badawi, a formerly imprisoned Saudi Arabian blogger who was still banned from leaving the country and visiting his Canadian family, saying his discussion with the Saudi Crown Prince was private. Rafi Bujikanian, CBC News, Ottawa.
1: And Prime Minister Mark Carney will not be keeping a gun gifted to him by Turkish President Recep Tayyip Erdogan. The host of this week's NATO summit in Ankara gave each participating head of state an engraved revolver and ammunition. Global Affairs Canada says the weapon is considered illegal in Canada, so it was handed over to the RCMP to be decommissioned, meaning it can no longer fire. The gun will likely end up in a museum. And that is your World This Hour for CBC News. I'm Mike Wise.
6: Good afternoon. I'm Julie Buckingham, checking your weather forecast for the province. In Winnipeg, a mix of sun and clouds, chance of showers or a thunderstorm later on, the high 27. Brandon, good chance of showers, risk of a thunderstorm up to 27, but feeling like 34. Dauphin, showers, risk of a thunderstorm, high of 26 and also humid. Flin Flon in the Paw, showers, maybe a thunderstorm, smoky in 24. Thompson, also a chance of showers or a thunder boomer, smoky in 25. Churchill, sun today, high of 18 degrees.
7: Today, we're taking a trip back in time with a memorable episode of Now or Never. Enjoy. This is Now or Never. I'm Trevor Dineen.
8: And I am Ife Chiwetelu. And today, we are meeting people who are looking at the world around them and saying, hey, there's some things that are not working, and I will be the one to fix it.
7: Yeah. And sometimes that means looking in the mirror, because I will be honest with you. I think in life, you think about the big fixes, right? And I think in my life, when I look at it, Ife, a lot of it had to do with fixing, like, and working on my mental health. And it took years and years and years, and it was work. And I'm very proud of where I am now. But I can also say that I am also super proud, and sometimes even more proud of the fact that about 6 months ago, I fixed my dishwasher. It was not working. It was broken. I could not figure it out. I went to YouTube. I pulled that bad boy out. I crawled behind it. I had a wrench. Water sprayed in my face. But 4 hours later, it was fixed. I'd done it. It was like a small win, but it felt gigantic.
8: It is such an interesting pair.

0: to feel that much more satisfied about a fix like that. But maybe it's because it was an easier fix. Like, you didn't spend decades battling it out.
1: Yes.
0: There are so many things in this world that require fixes, whether those are objects, relationships, even systems that require a lot of time and effort. And oftentimes we're told, leave that to the experts.
1: No.
0: But no, that is not what we're doing today. The people on Now or Never that you're going to meet today are not waiting around. They're saying, I am going to fix this.
1: Because changing the world, it's overwhelming. But starting somewhere, that's doable.
0: Meet a woman who is not waiting for a knight in shining armor. She is doing what she can to go and find him herself.
2: Guys, for my birthday this year, I'd love to find a partner. After about 5 years of singlehood, I've decided to apply my skill set in marketing homes to marketing myself. Like, if I want to do something, I'm going to find a way to do it. And yet, this is the one thing in life where you have to kind of sit back and wait for it to come to you. That just feels like really unfair.
1: Find out what happens when a small fix grows into something much, much bigger.
3: I had left for 2 weeks, came home, and there was just donated bags of clothing everywhere in the house. And I'm like, what is going on?
0: And you'll meet a Wikipedia vigilante changing history one entry at a time.
4: I never would have thought that I would have the opportunity to change how people around the world viewed Canada. Maybe this is... this is my moment. Maybe this is, you know, how I contribute to making history a little better.
0: This is Now or Never.
1: This is Now or Never.
0: Did you fix that for me?
1: Just it's a small fix.
0: Wasn't broken. Let's get into this first story.
5: Every day I do that. Two chairs, one table, and a sign. I just look for a stream of folks and wait.
1: Yeah. I've just arrived at a park in Winnipeg, where sitting on a lawn chair next to a fold-out table is Paul Jenkinson, a 71-year-old retired social worker.
5: Now, I used to put the chair on either side of the table, but I did a lot of work with teenagers. And I realized that my best therapy was done in the car, side by side. And so I set the chairs turning in a little to each other. And then I make sure my sign is able to be seen by everybody, but that it's not intrusive.
1: Paul left his home in Nova Scotia, ended his lease, and jumped in his car to do this.
0: Wow.
1: Yeah, and since May, he's been popping up in cities all across the country with his homemade sign with one goal in mind. I'm going to ask you what everyone who walks past you is probably thinking. What the heck is this?
5: Yeah, they do wonder, and they wonder, is there a hook to it? Is there a religious hook? Is there some money involved or something? But there isn't. It's a very simple offering. If you feel alone or if you feel like you'd like to talk to somebody, then I'm available. And you'll see on the sign, you're not alone. I will listen. It's a promise. And I keep that promise.
1: So we're sitting here right now. We got the two chairs out. It's a beautiful day outside. What is the next step? Do you just sit and wait? Do you kind of reel people in? Do you just let them come to you?
5: Well, you can't be a carny, right? I don't mean the prime minister. I mean the carnival worker. Yeah, so you can't be intruding into people's lives. So I just sit with my hands folded, and people will come. Hello. My name is Paul, and your name, sir?
6: Pritam Singh Sinder.
5: Pritam.
6: Pritam.
5: Yeah.
6: Pravindia.
5: Okay. Yes. Do you have something that's happening in your life that you're celebrating that is difficult?
6: Actually, I'm from India.
5: Yes.
6: And first I done my job for a few years.
5: Yes.
6: Then resigned.
5: Okay.
6: Then
1: when you saw this sign, you were not alone. I will listen. What made you want to come over and talk?
6: Know the English, but my pronunciation, slang, is not compatible with these people's. So we find

0: very little people to talk. It is, feeling is a loneliness.
1: So when you saw that I Will Listen, you're like, finally someone who will just sit and listen. Yeah.
0: Yes, it is a very good thing.
2: Okay, thank you for sharing that. Interesting, on the top of the sign that says you're not alone, I wasn't going to do that. My granddaughter, who lost her mom died on Mother's Day. That's my daughter. And she lived with us for the next 8.5 years. And I said, I'm thinking of doing this journey. Here's what I'm going to do. I Will Listen. No, she says, Opa, you have to tell them you're not alone.
1: Why do you think that meant so much for her to say that?
2: Well, I think she knows from her own experience that to have been left alone in the world as an orphan would have been a horrible thing. So she knows the benefit of people that rally to you, and that rally to you without judgment.
1: When you started telling your family that you were going to do this, and you were going to take off on the road and sit with people, what was their reaction?
2: Well, my son and daughter, and I think both kind of smiled and said, well, that sounds like Dad. He's got some hero thing going on. He's always got to do something. I'm sure a psychiatrist or a psychologist would have a heyday with that.
1: What are you hoping then people are taking away from these conversations? Like, what are you hoping it kind of fixes or changes in them?
2: Well, I'm hoping that in that moment that their actual demeanor, everything has been lightened somewhat. That they are saying things like, I never thought this would happen on my walk to the park. I came for a bag of groceries. Like, I did not expect this to happen.
3: I've never seen anything like this that just has an invitation for a human talk, and I think we just need that so much. We have needed it for forever, but especially during this time, and I just went, that is so heart brilliant and so simple yet so impactful, and so that's what made me stop.
4: I really am touched by the mission that he has. Yeah. This is really, really cool. Like, my friend is talking to him right now.
2: What he could give you is the love that he's been giving you forever.
3: That's right. Exactly.
2: Nobody else can give that.
3: Yeah, and that's precisely it. I said your fatherly love cannot be replaced or undermined.
2: Yes, exactly.
1: How do you feel after standing up from that chair?
3: I feel really delighted. I feel very inspired, and I feel grateful. And so it was so simple, and it set me up for the day.
2: Life is a lot of goodness. There is a lot of good going on, a lot of beauty. And then when it's bad, it's ugly. And that bad is not always about bad decisions that we make. Sometimes it is. Sometimes we do shoot ourselves in the foot. But often it's just things happen. Yeah. When my daughter died, she didn't make any mistake. There's nobody to blame. She just died.
1: Can I ask you, you've mentioned your daughter now. How much at that time did you want someone that would just listen to you?
2: Well, you know, one of the difficulties of being a professional helper is to find somebody with the skill that would actually listen well. I didn't trust much that I would find that. That I think is the fear of everybody who needs help. If I go, will I really be listened to? Some of what I do with listening is recognizing that words are inadequate. When you get to the deepest, darkest place, sometimes you just need somebody to actually sit with you and not do anything.
1: Yeah.
2: Maybe hold your hand.
1: Yeah.
2: Even a guy. Right?
5: 100%.
2: Yeah.
5: Honestly.
2: Like, maybe we just are there for each other as human beings, right?
1: I'll hold your hand right now if you want.
2: that's very funny.
1: Well, between you and me, there's no one else around. So I want to ask you, when was the last time

0: you were listening to someone and you're just thinking to yourself, get me out of this conversation.
1: That's a very good question. I would say 99% of the time it doesn't happen. I have pushed the eject button twice.
0: I like the honesty.
1: Yeah, twice. So I think if you listen long enough, you can also say, I think we're done.
0: You know, Evie, I thought we were done too, but when Paul left me alone with the sign and an empty chair, guess what happened? Can I tell you something fun? What's your name?
2: Diego.
0: So Paul, the guy who does this thing, he's in the other room. He had to go get a drink.
2: So you're like friends? You do this together or?
0: No, I'm just here interviewing him, and then he just went to go inside to grab a drink, and I was sitting here, and then you popped over. So what do you want to talk about?
2: Talk what about one? Well, I don't know. I think I got so much going on right now in my life, and it's like, well, this is a different country. I'm not from here. So I came a few years ago. I have no one here, no family, no relative, no friends. It's just me. And like for the last couple of years, it's been like really tough.
0: Well, 100%, especially when you're over here by yourself and for so long. What is that like when you even say those words, like, I got nobody here, like that kind of hits.
2: Hits, right? Yeah. Well, right now, the age I am, like being 37 or so, almost 40, it's like kind of hard to actually start a new relationship, whatever kind of relationship it is, like friendship or just going out with someone and starting like anything. It's just hard because everyone's already have something in their life. I have kids, they're not here with me. I had a wife, she passed away a few years ago. So it's like, it's a lot of stuff going on. Then I moved here trying to bring my family here, but it's been kind of tough. So I've been here trying to work in all of that over the past few years. And it's like, well, I've been like 4 years without seeing my kids. It's a lot.
0: How often then do you just wish you had someone who would listen?
2: Every day. Yeah.
0: Dude, that's a lot, man. I'm glad you sat, though.
2: Well, it feels great, actually, being able to say something, just let it out, unload myself. It feels kind of nice, actually.
0: Yeah. You just got happened into a seat with me right now, but yeah, let me go introduce you to Paul. Come over here for a second.
3: I really love what Paul is doing.
0: Yeah.
3: Because I think it can be really intimidating to step into like a therapy office or some sort of group space where you're expected to open up. Like there is something about just moving about your day and seeing the opportunity that I'm sure invites so much spontaneous conversation. Love it. And love that men are doing this. Like,
0: yeah,
3: more of that.
0: And to see it work in real time was just something real special. And so, man, if Paul pops up in your city, just take a seat and have a chat.
3: Or, talk to your friends. You could also do that. Talk to the people in your life. Don't just, like, line up for Paul. Open up. Today on Now Never, if it's broken, fix it.
0: Ooh.
3: Whatever it is.
0: Yes.
3: Yeah, if you can.
0: If you can, right? Did I ever tell you about the saddest I've ever seen my daughter?
3: No.
0: Yeah, it was when her best friend lost her arm.
3: Okay. Say more.
0: Yeah, her little friend Pup-Pup. It was like a little stuffed animal, and she was walking up the stairs with it, and it got caught on a nail right by the door, and just arm went off. And man, oh man, that was an hour of consoling. You look disturbed by the story. If you're not,
3: I'm just so grateful it's not a human we're talking about. I'm still just catching up on what's happening here.
0: At the time, I wish I could have just picked up a phone, called a doctor, but I didn't know there was one for stuffed animals. But now, I do.
4: I'm almost done. So, haven't quite figured out how to sew the back of it together. This is the hard part, so this I have to think about.
0: Coming up, you're going to meet Ruth Hasman. Vancouver's teddy bear doctor has been stitching, patching, and breathing new life into stuffies for over 35 years.
3: Today on Now Never, if it is broken, someone is here trying to fix it. Toronto journalist Takara Small is proud to be a self-described nerd.

0: I've always been fascinated with science fiction and technology is probably why I chose the career I'm in now. It just always felt like that particular space in my life was full of opportunity and hope and change. And so I always kind of felt myself leaning towards tech and science fiction because it always emphasized the ability of one to make such a great change on a larger number of people.
1: You make nerd sound like a superpower. Is that how you feel about it?
0: I wish I had that definition when I was growing up because I definitely felt like an outlier. I'm a black woman who loves science fiction and spent a lot of time online, and I'm from a small town, so they're not exactly the ingredients that you would expect to find in a nerd who lives in Toronto's biggest city. But I guess in a way, it does feel like you have superhuman abilities.
1: Takara is using her abilities for good. When she realized just how few women, racialized and indigenous people, and Canadians in general have entries on the world's most read encyclopedia, she knew she had to do something.
0: Oh my goodness, you're gonna laugh. Oh my God, I remember this. Oh my God, this is so bonkers. Okay, so one of the pages that I created, and this is, I think, gonna really blow people's minds, was Joanna Griffiths, who is the founder of Nyx. So I would say she's kind of like Canadian entrepreneurship royalty who didn't have a page, and I felt like desired one. And there are just so many Canadians who fall into that category. Again, not because they're not noteworthy or they don't deserve one, just because a majority of the volunteers maybe just aren't aware that these people exist.
1: When you create a Wikipedia entry that wasn't there before, that's challenging some of the dominant entries that are there. Like, what's the feeling that comes up for you?
0: When I started creating Wikipedia posts and then organizing edit-a-thons, I really came to recognize that how powerful that is, but also how many people didn't understand that they could do the very same thing, how this was something that wasn't just designed or available to those at certain career levels, at certain parts of the world. As long as you had an internet connection and a laptop, you too could help make the world a little bit better. And it was really interesting to kind of teach that to other people and open their eyes to how, yes, this could be you if you wanted to. It's volunteer driven. So I feel like in a way, it's really grassroots and allows anyone anywhere to really participate.
1: Yeah, it's true that it's anyone anywhere. But I've definitely been someone who's been like, yes, and there are those who populate Wikipedia and there are those who scroll through it. And I don't know why. I assumed you needed to be some kind of something to be among those who actually like edit it. For you, when did you start to want to change what you were seeing?
0: You know, if you look at some of the statistics, you'll find that among many groups that aren't highlighted, I think, enough are women, you know, people of color. There's a real dearth of Canadians on there as well. And instead of waiting for someone to fill that void to start writing about these people, I thought, hey, you know, I can do that. And I peruse Wikipedia all the time. Let me put my fingers to the test.
1: Takara, is this just you? Are you someone who just like sees a problem and is like, you know what? I need to dive in there and figure out a fix.
0: I think I've always been a little bit of a problem solver, sometimes to my own detriment, because it takes a lot of work. It's not easy to organize these types of edit-a-thons, but I've seen just how powerful and inspirational this type of work can be. And I think we're living in a time where it can be somewhat hard to differentiate between reality and what's happening on the ground. And this is just one small way I can make a difference.
1: I love the passion that comes through when you talk about this. Like, you just seem so excited. And I know some of that passion has led you to involving young people to join you in this. How did you decide that was something you wanted to do?
0: Young people are experiencing very unique challenges. And a lot of them, I think, look to the U.S. or other countries for inspiration, particularly if they're in entrepreneurship or STEAM-related careers. And I really wanted them to better understand that there's opportunities at home, that there are people who are creating and building here. They may not be on the front page of magazines. They may not always be on TV, but

0: host to notable moments in Canadian history and to amazing Canadians who have built or created or contributed to something innovative. And this is a really easy way for us to introduce notable Canadian achievements to another generation, a generation that maybe doesn't read the news and listen to the radio like others have, but they do engage, you know, with platforms like Wikipedia and social media. And I really think, like, if Canada wants to ensure that our culture and our heritage maintains its strength and its diversity, it's going to require adaption. Wikipedia edit-a-thons are that adaption. Not the only one, but they're part of it.
1: I was just thinking about where we started this conversation, where you mentioned, like, you know, not always feeling heroic about being a Black nerd. And I'm thinking about how now you are creating and sharing the profiles, like you're immersing yourself in stories of Black nerds, of women nerds, of Canadian nerds. Like, do you ever, you know, think of what that would have meant for a young Takara, like, you know, living and growing up in small town Ontario, feeling alone in this? What it would have meant to have had more access to people who were doing things and who were nerdy just like her?
0: I never thought about it like that, but it does feel quite profound looking back at where I started and how I grew up and where I am now. I never would have thought that I would have the opportunity to change how people around the world viewed Canada and the people that they engage with online and how they're able to read about some of the amazing things that happen within our borders. It's definitely not something, as a little Star Trek loving nerd, I would have assumed I could achieve, but maybe this is this is my moment. Maybe this is, you know, how I contribute to making history a little better from the sidelines of writing Wikipedia articles.
1: Yeah.
0: Does that sound grandiose? Does that?
1: No, we talked about this. Big up yourself. Takara, don't make me come and fight you.
2: I don't know if threatening to fight our guests is always the best way to end things.
1: You gotta encourage people however works for you.
2: Fair.
1: We are not done fixing things yet. Next up, a woman who is determined to fix her love life. That is after the break.

This is a news update on CBC Radio 1, 89.3 FM, 990 AM. Good afternoon. I'm Julie Buckingham. In downtown Winnipeg at 2:30, it's 26. Brandon is 23 and Thompson is at 21 degrees. Manitoba Public Insurance continues to rack up even more claims thanks to more violent storms. The Crown Corporation says another 2,000 have arrived after severe weather July 5th outside Winnipeg. MPI is sending a dedicated hail trailer and mobile estimating service to the Boisvain and Killarney communities, likely for at least the next month. The officials say over 30,000 claims across the province have been opened in the last month, surpassing the previous record of 24,000 due to a 1996 hailstorm. A 47-year-old man is in custody after a fire was deliberately set at the St. Vitale Walmart on St. Mary's Road. Winnipeg police say it happened just before 7 p.m. on Monday night. They say a suspect lit bedding ablaze, sending thick black smoke throughout the store. WFPS knocked down the flames, but not after it caused upwards of $10 million damage and 200 people had to evacuate. The man was arrested on Furby Street today on 7 charges, including arson with disregard for human life. Next local news is at 3:30.

0: You can't force someone to forgive you. You can't force someone to be your friend, and you can't force someone to date you. Yeah, you can do all you can, but at the end of the day, people are going to be how they're going to be. But when it comes to finding love, Krista Nugent is doing all she can to increase her odds. She is a Victoria-based realtor, and on her Instagram, normally, she shares pictures of the home she's selling with descriptions meant to attract buyers. And a few weeks ago, she thought to herself, if that works for selling homes, maybe it'll help her find a man.
1: The caption that I wrote is, guys, for my birthday this year, I'd love to find a partner. I just recently turned 39 in August. A bestie for the resty, if you will. After about 5 years of singlehood, I've decided to apply my skill set in marketing homes to marketing myself. Let's be real. I run my business by referral. So my beloved supportive community, do your thing. Refer me someone cool. Don't gatekeep.
0: On this one post, Krista has 7 professionally done photos that include her stats on them, like that she's 5'4 and vegan, but not weird about it. She shares her interests, travel, food, true crime, and there's even some tongue-in-cheek references, like one from an ex who's saying, I wasn't ready, but she is still amazing. Krista is not leaving it up to the dating apps or a random meet cute. She is taking her love life into her own hands. So when you hit send, what was your immediate feeling once it was published? It was out there.
1: Well, once it was out there, I was like, okay, like, you know, let go and let God. But before, I was like, I was very much crashing out. I was like, oh my God, people are gonna see this. And like, what if it like is crickets? Like, what if no one wants to date me? It's so embarrassing.
0: Yeah.
1: And like, I was like, oh, like, I don't know that my parents are going to love this. Like there's just a lot of thoughts like that. And I was just like, well, I got to do it. I said I would do it. I got to do it.
0: How did people in your life react to you putting up this post?
1: They all thought it was great.
0: Everyone.
1: They all thought it was great. Yeah. My dad was, I think, one of the tougher ones. Like, I was like, ooh, like, what if he hates it? And he was like, I think it's really great that you're just taking matters into your own hands. And he's like, I worry about the wackos. And I should have said at the time, but I didn't. I should have said, well, what about the wackos on Tinder? But I refrained. I wasn't that quick with my comeback.
0: You and I were the same age. We're both single.
1: Mm.
0: And
1: okay.
0: Yeah.
1: I
0: will not be doing what you're doing.
1: To be clear, I will not be trying this as a strategy. Okay, got it.
0: Yeah, just in case you think I'm mining for tips.
1: No, like, I think
0: it's not that it's a bad thing. There's a part of me that's so envious that you're willing to do this. It can be hard to say, like, this is something that I haven't yet been able to figure out.
1: 100%.
0: I'm 39. 100%. And I need your help.
1: Yeah.
0: Yeah.
1: It, you know, I think you do have to do a lot of, like, self-work to be like, you know, I'm going to let go of what still being single at this age means in my mind, or what I think it means, and admitting that you have a vulnerability. There's some area in your life that you're not quite happy with. Like, I'm in a business that's, you know, 100% commission basis. It's challenging. It's, you know, it's got a steep learning curve. I'm out there doing it. I'm a homeowner. Like, if I want to do something, I'm going to find a way to do it. And yet, yeah, this is the one thing in life where you have to kind of sit back and wait for it to come to you. That just feels like really unfair.
0: It is.
1: Yeah.
0: And I love that you're saying, like, and I reject that. Like,
1: or like that the amount of work that you put in isn't correlated with the quality of result that you get.
0: Yes.
1: Right.
0: Yeah.
1: And so, yeah, I understand why you're like, whoa, I wouldn't. You're putting your private life out there for people's entertainment. It's kind of crazy.
0: Yeah. But it's also like aspirational. Like, I really did see your post and just think, yeah, more people should just do that. So what has it been looking like for you? Like, how crazy are your DMs looking?
1: They are not looking that crazy at all.
0: No?
1: No. But for me, I'm more than happy with quality over quantity. What surprised me the most was that almost none of them have been from local guys. It's almost all been from people that are across Canada and the US. I'm just looking at my analytics now. It does have 972,000 views.
0: Yeah.
1: So it's almost 1 million views, which is crazy.
0: Those are numbers of looking at a dating profile that I'm sure people would only hope.
1: I know. I mean, maybe I've dated all the

0: This is Now or Never. I'm Ife Chiwetelu.
1: And I'm Trevor Dineen. And today we're with people determined to find a fix for the problems they're seeing, or at least starting somewhere.
0: You can't fix other people. This is something I learn over and over again.

0: then in Victoria, they're like, yeah, we will pass on her. You know, I don't know.
1: What was dating life like? What has that been like for you?
0: You know, it doesn't take a rocket scientist to infer that, like, obviously I've been kind of fighting for my life out there in modern dating culture, and that's what led me to do this, you know? Yeah, so I've used the apps pretty consistently over the last 5 years. I have done a little bit of, you know, in the wild dating, you know, meeting people through friends or social events. You know, you're in your 20s, you're going to like a party or a, you know, a friend's dinner or whatever, and everybody's single, right? Mm-hmm. Or everybody has a single friend to set you up with. And you do that in your 30s and 40s, and almost no one is, you know, most of my friends have been married for a really long time. Their friends are married. Yeah. Just found it difficult to meet people, let alone people with similar goals to myself.
1: Can you give me a taste of what some of the response has been of, that are like, are people reaching out saying like, meet this person or?
0: Uh-huh. Oh yeah. I actually have had probably about 3 women reach out to me. Lovely women that were all like, hey, you know, I have like my friend or my brother or my brother-in-law. But none of the men in that case have reached out to me themselves. There's a couple people that I have been consistently in contact with. And so, the person that's out back east is coming this way kind of coincidentally in a couple weeks. So, we will meet in person. That's the plan. We've had several calls. So, yeah, you know,
1: okay.
0: Trying to take it one step at a time.
1: Are you feeling hopeful and not necessarily about just that person, but about this process you've sort of started?
0: I think so, because I think energy is important. I think intentionality is important. I think if you show up in a big way in your life and you're like, this is me, this is what I got going on, then I do feel like the universe does respond to that energy. Mm-hmm. However, historical data would caution me about getting too optimistic. So it's hard.
1: There's still the chance that it might not work. Like, you're still playing kind of the odds.
0: Yeah.
1: Like, do you let yourself think, like, what if it doesn't happen? What if this doesn't lead to that person?
0: I don't know if I'm going to explain this well, but, like, what can you do? I'm used to, again, control and being empowered and working hard at something and obtaining a result. And, like, life or the universe has proven to me that that is not the case here. And have had to do a ton of work on that with my therapist. And it's like, well, what's the alternative? Like, be miserable? Like, you can't do that. So I think I sort of late in 38, I started to get to the point where I was like, yeah, this is frustrating. You know, I think I said to one of my friends recently, I thought I was going to have a hot girl summer. And I've had like a dry toast summer as far as dating goes. Like it's been really fun, but it's had very little to do with guys. And it's just, you got to like practice radical acceptance. Like, it just is what it is, you know?
1: Yeah.
0: Easier said than done, certainly.
1: Well, in case someone who knows someone is listening, do you want to say what it is you're looking for?
0: Sure. Yeah. I'm pretty open-minded, but I'm looking for someone who is kind, someone who is somewhat intellectually stimulating, someone who understands that I come with a very large but very friendly family, and that's something that is a big part of my life. Someone who wants to end up in Victoria, because I run a business here and I don't plan on moving, and someone who wants to have a family of their own. And that's really it.
1: I like it. You're definitely taking matters into your own hands. Like, the next person who says, oh, you're single, have you tried putting yourself out there? You have the best comeback by showing them the stats on your Instagram post.
0: Yeah, totally.
1: Nosy people, will share her post with you on our Facebook and Instagram account.
2: I'm almost done. So haven't quite figured out how to sew the back of it together. This is the hard part, so this I have to think about.
3: Seeing Ruth has been hunched over her sewing machine, you might not realize that she's in the middle of emergency surgery.

0: Right now, she's working to save a stuffed doll that's really been through it. The doll's red hair is all over the place, and it's missing most of a face.
1: So I have to have her all stitched up, stuffed up, and her little music box will just work. She's almost ready to go. I might have to do it a couple times to get her adjusted just right.
0: For the last 30 years, Ruth has been fixing up stuffed animals from the dining room table of her home in Vancouver, BC, also known as the Teddy Bear and Stuffy Hospital.
2: The hospital is almost encompassing my whole house. Wander upstairs, and I've got chest of drawers full of eyes and noses and joints. Then I've got a lot of donor bears that I've picked up that I need for fixing things up. At the front door, teddy bears there that are mine that I will show the little kids so that they, you know, they feel a little more comfortable leaving their favorite stuffy with me, because they're not quite sure what a teddy bear doctor is. You know, is it like the doctor going to give you a shot?
0: Ruth is 82 years old with no plans of slowing down as a teddy bear doctor. She's done joint replacements, fur grafts, cataract surgery, even spa therapy for thousands of well-loved stuffies from all over the country.
2: So they get washed in my bathroom, and after a nice hot spa treatment, in the summertime they go outside to rest in the sun and dry them off. But in the wintertime they get a sauna, and the sauna is a nice warm heated floor. And sometimes there's maybe five or six bears on the floor. The thing I really like about the job is the stories that go behind the bears. A bear that was made by grandmother and got burnt in a fire, and it was made from a fur coat that was a family fur coat. And I found a penny on the foot of that bear, and in contacting the owner, she said, oh, my grandma always put a penny of the year that she made the bear. So she said that must have been the year that she made the bear for her father. And so I was able to clean that up and put that back in the bear, because that was something, you know, really important. These represent a lot of history. I've had a lot that have come in that this is the only thing that they have from their birth mother. And a lot of them are ones that maybe mother has saved the bear from her child, and now her child's married and they're going to have a baby. And so they want to get it refurbished so that it will be good for the new one. A lot of them are ones that need a few little stitches and a cleaning, but I was remembering one that was brought to me. It belonged to a gentleman in Ontario, and his granddaughter's dog chewed it up. It ate its head and ate one of the arms. And I said, well, okay, I will try. Got him all fixed up and sent him back.
3: His outfit even got dry cleaned.
4: Ooh.
3: The hospital.
2: And they took a little video of the surprise, giving it back to her brother again. And he had all of his grandkids around him.
3: Oh, look at him.
5: It, like, still kind of looks scraggly.
3: Oh, yeah. Well, this is his original. Yeah, that's original. And they had his whole arms wrapped in leather instead of just his little paw.
6: Yeah,
3: careful.
6: Yeah.
3: But this was all...
2: This is so sweet. And so that was a really special thing. Took a lot of time, a lot of work thinking about how to get it fixed up. And that bear was 105 years old. So that's the oldest one that I've ever fixed. I always have dreams about them, and I go to bed thinking about them, and then in the morning I think, oh, now that's something that I can do.
1: Okay. I'm working on a clown that has totally fallen apart, and instead of fabric face.
2: People have been telling me the last couple of years, don't retire. There's nobody else that is doing this. And, you know, as I'm getting older, I'm thinking, yes, I hate to have to quit, but it's going to come a time that I need to pass this on. Kids aren't learning to sew in schools. I don't think sewing is one of the things that people do. So I think there's fewer and fewer people that really know.

0: oh, how to sew, and bears are going to get ripped. So I think it's really important to, to keep that up. It's really a labor of love, and it keeps my brain going that I can, put the puzzle pieces back together again. So that's another reason I think it's important to keep going, and it's important for me to keep going too.
1: This is Now or Never. I'm Ife.
2: And I'm Trevor. And when a family home burned down in Sudbury, it was a lot more than just stuffies that were destroyed. And when Melissa Porter found out, she knew she had to do something to help. You see, Melissa's like that. She sees a problem and she has to try and fix it. So she put a call out on social media, volunteering to collect donations of used clothing for the family that had lost everything.
3: When I brought the clothes to the family and I just like seen the smiles on the faces and the kids were so excited, like nothing had even happened to them, even though, they just lost their entire home. It was that feeling of you have to do something with this. I came home and I'm not even gonna lie, but all my kids emptied all their drawers that night. The only thing they kept were their socks and underwear.
2: It felt so good to give that first family the help they needed for a fresh start that Melissa decided to help more people. She and her husband Drew weren't just relying on their kids' closets. New donations still just kept coming in. So she started a nonprofit called Closet Share that provides people in Sudbury with clean, free, and affordable clothes. There was just one problem. Her fix was taking over their home.
4: I was working out of town at the time on a two-week interval, and I had left for 2 weeks, came home, and there was just donated bags of clothing everywhere in the house. And I'm like, what is going on? And she's like, oh, people are donating clothes to us. And I'm like, okay, that's cool. And then I was home for that week, left for another 2 weeks, came back, and literally the living room was gone. It was just, and then the basement disappeared. We could barely even get to our hot water tank.
3: We were giving away the clothing for free. We became the central hub for people dropping off clothes, even though it was in our home.
4: So meaning to, yeah, it was all really by accident. I redesigned our entire living room to look like a warehouse. I had these wooden racks, and I think at the time we were able to put up like
3: We had
4: 1,500
3: yeah, about
4: items
3: 15.
4: hanging.
3: I became a safety hazard to have all those textiles in the home. We decided that we were going to put everything on pause, only deal with emergency situations. So if there was a fire, we would still provide for them. But until we found a space or
4: Something suitable, yeah.
3: something that would work even just for storage, then at that point, then we would relaunch the program. So every week I would do live auctions on YouTube and Twitch.
4: Hello.
5: Are we live?
4: We are.
3: To raise a little bit of money for Closet Share, and we were raising money to be able to move into a warehouse.
4: Save up, yeah.
5: So we're sitting at 1 minute remaining at $25 for Tara for this large men's champion sweater. I don't even know if it's men's. It doesn't say men's.
3: And we were in a live stream doing a live auction and deconstruction called Midstream and said, if you find a warehouse, we will pay for your rent. And I remember being live, bawling my eyes out because I was like, oh my God.

0: who was like, I might have something that will work for you.
1: So in the beginning, when we first moved into the warehouse, it's lots of days of calling you crying. Not sure if this is possible, if I can even do this.
2: There was a lot of question marks. It would just seem like mountain after mountain after mountain. Even though we'd gotten such relief with finding the warehouse, so it was a very bittersweet moment, because it was like, on one side, everything was really good, but on the other side, it still felt like we were going nowhere.
1: It was very, very, very scary. I think the biggest part for me is things that I've lacked my whole life is, you know, feeling like you're a part of something and you belong. My mom gave me up, I believe I was 12 or 13, put me in foster care. She suffered from severe mental health illness and alcoholism. So being in the system through

0: different foster homes, group homes. I always literally just had one bag with me every home I went to. And the biggest thing that I learned throughout those experiences was that you, as a foster child, number one, you always feel unwanted because they know that you're going to be moving from home to home. So you don't get a lot of stuff. I remember going to two different group homes, and all I had was a nightgown. So that's been a very big part of Closet Share in the sense of making sure that every kid has clothing.
1: The stakes were high for Melissa and Drew, and they needed some help. They reached out to other nonprofits in Sudbury and asked if they had any volunteers. And that led to another unexpected fix.
0: We started getting volunteers from all over the world when March of Dimes sent me Majid, who is our marketing and research intern now. He was just a volunteer that was starting through them, never had a job in Canada, has a disability, so never was able to be given a chance to show his skills and his knowledge with IT stuff. And we decided to give him the chance.
2: My name is Majid Mohamed Nassar. I'm from Kenya. I came to Canada in 2023, December, and it was so cold for us, super cold. The first year in Canada for us, it was a little bit rough. We didn't have a place to live. We didn't have a job for a whole year, I think. So when I was introduced to Closet Share, yeah, it's my first job in Canada. We were super excited. At that time, Melissa had a problem with the website guy, so I offered a help to create the website they have right now, me and my brother. Until now, it really means to me really, really too much because I've never been part of anything. I've never been part of a community. I've never been part of anything. So to be involved in that, it really gives me goosebumps until now. People think it's just about clothes, but I don't think it's just about clothes. It changed me from having no friends to have friends here in Canada. It feels great. It feels like even in your bad times, there's someone that has your back. No, I never expected that. Melissa is more like she's a friend, a family. I wanna be part of this till I can't do it anymore.
0: What are you up to over here, Sabrina?
3: I am sorting baby clothes.
0: Cool.
3: We fold, we wash, we separate, we create rags. We hang clothing.
0: We have dance parties. Super fun. Awesome. Well, we really appreciate you at Closet Share.
3: Thanks for having us.
0: And all your people, their family. I never in a million years expected the amount of volunteers that we have and the amount of support that we have in our community. It's newcomers that we are their first stop for clothing and we are their first stop for experience in Canada.
4: Well, we've even had people that have literally flown into Toronto, jumped on a bus, been sent to Sudbury, and while they're at the Sudbury bus station, the first thing that people tell them to go and check out is Closet Share. So then these people will come to Closet Share, get clothing, and then think the program is so cool that they start volunteering the very next day. And it's like, never saw that coming.
0: And for myself, I am just like every one of them. So my mission actually changed in the concept of not only do I want to provide clothing to these people, but I want to help them get what they need to be able to survive every day here in Canada.
4: It's unbelievable the amount of effort and perseverance that she you're just exuberating it every single day. And I think this is when it really hit me. So we had an event, a car wash, that we did outside of Closet Share. We were about halfway through the event, and I was taking a break because I had been running around with my head cut off all day. And I just sat there looking out at all the different volunteers, and you got volunteers dancing, and they're spraying, and the kids are running around, and it was, I don't know, it was just like an epiphany came over me or some type of sensation. It was like an overwhelming sense of pride that my wife had created like a world within a world almost. And it was watching them like, I know there's language barriers. I know that person there has no idea what that person is saying, but the two of them.

0: are laughing like there was almost like that day there was a universal language, and it was just love, joy. It was, yeah, it was just, that was when it really hit me. It was like, whoa, this is a huge achievement.
1: It's been mind-blowing to see the different amount of people that come in and the amount of family I've built from this. Mm-hmm. Every single day, like every day I wake up and I'm excited for work, and then I come home and I'm smiling, and it's just been life-changing.
2: I think over the years, Efi, we've seen this play out many times where someone does something that, like, it seems like just like this little tiny thing, and then it just explodes or grows into something they couldn't even imagine.
3: Yeah, it's a good reminder for people like me who can be a little pessimistic. Like, I can really focus on how hard it is to make meaningful, lasting, like, deep-rooted change. And you can burn yourself out, like, holding out for this. Mm-hmm. So, I don't know, this is just a reminder to, like, do the littlest bit that you can.
2: Yeah.
3: Whatever it changes, at least you know that you did your best. You gave it your all. You contributed to the collective effort.
2: Yeah. You know who contributed this week to the show?
3: Who?
2: Our producers.
3: Oh, they did more than contribute.
2: Oh, they basically run the ship. Big thank you to Bridget Forbes, Sarah Tate, Jessica Singer, Samroe Johannes, and Moira Donovan.
3: I am Efi Chiwetelu.
2: And I'm Trevor Dineen.
3: We'll see you next time.

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2: How to stay cool as extreme hot and humid conditions remain in the forecast. We're going to hear from the city of Winnipeg and advocates for some of the city's most vulnerable population. 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
3: From CBC News, the World This Hour, I'm Mike Wise. An Amber Alert remains in effect for a 6-year-old boy in Beaver Lodge, Alberta. His name is Lanikai Morrison. He is white with a slight build, long brown hair, and brown eyes. Police say he may be with his 35-year-old mother, Krista Morrison, her partner, Daniel Ludwig, and another 4-year-old child. They may be in a black 2015 Toyota Tundra with an Alberta license plate. Anyone who sees them should call 911. Well, the man convicted of killing a teenage bystander in 2018 has been sentenced to life in prison. Kane Carter had been found guilty of killing 15-year-old Alfred Wong in Vancouver. The teen was sitting in the back of his parents' car when it got caught in a gunfight between two armed men, and the teen was struck by a bullet. Inspector Mike Hurt of the Vancouver Police was the officer in charge of the investigation.
4: Alfred Wong was out for dinner with his parents on the night of January 13th, 2018. They were driving home when this incident occurred, which should have been a family night out for the Wongs, and it ended up in a horrifying tragedy.
3: Kane will also serve a life sentence for killing Kevin Whiteside, the other gunman at the scene. The sentences are to be served concurrently, with no chance of parole for 17 years. Quebec is putting extra requirements on Ontario drivers working in the province. This follows several collisions involving heavy trucks. Ontario truckers with less than 2 years' experience will have to pass a practical test in Quebec. Two fails, and they'll have to take mandatory training. A recent report from Ontario's ombudsman criticized the province's training and licensing program for commercial drivers. Federal officials say this year's wildfire season is not as severe as last year's, at least so far. More than 3,000 fires.

stressful time in Manitoba when it comes to weather, and the damage has been widespread, which includes vehicles too. We're going to hear from an auto body shop owner to see what he's been dealing with. That's coming up in our next hour of the program. In this half hour, it's been 15 years since young athletes were able to take their shot at glory at the Manitoba Indigenous Summer Games. We're going to hear from some of the participants who headed down to Norway House Cree Nation to compete. First, though, how to stay cool as extreme hot and humid conditions remain in the forecast. We're going to hear from a couple of folks from the city of Winnipeg, plus an advocate for some of the city's most vulnerable populations. Coming up next here on Up to Speed on CBC Radio 1, 89.3 FM, 990 AM, and everywhere on CBC.

0: A yellow tornado watch is in place for Brandon in this hour, including Dauphin as well, and special weather statements in effect for much of the listening region. Mostly cloudy, 27 degrees here in downtown Winnipeg, 30 with the Humidex. We'll get a full update on your forecast coming up on the program. Julie Buckingham joining us first, though, with a look at news headlines.
1: All right, let's stay in the Wheat City then. We will hear from that city's mayor and also one resident who has received a notice that they may have to evacuate once the Assiniboine crests in Manitoba's second largest city. Probably sometime Monday or into Tuesday. We'll take you there. And on the happier side of things, up to Norway House Cree Nation, where we're hearing from some young people who are excited to be participating in the summer games. Those stories and much more at 3:30.
0: Looking forward to it. Thank you.
1: Yeah, you're welcome.
0: Julie Buckingham from your CBC Winnipeg local news desk. Joshua Taifair is on the controls today, and Dylan Longhurst is our student.

0: Beauty Director. Following your commute so far?
1: Hey there, Faith. That light breeze and cloud cover, kind of doing a lot to manage that heat if you're out there enjoying a bike ride or a walk today. It's supposed to get quite hot over the weekend. So, I mean, enjoy this while you can if you don't love 40-degree temperatures kind of like me. Otherwise, out there on the commute, you know, we're waiting to hear what's going on out there. So if you want to let us know, give us a call. That number is 204-788-3093.
0: As you've been hearing, special weather statements remain in effect for much of the province. Not only will it be hot, the conditions are expected to stick around for several days. Up to 30 degrees for Winnipeg starting tomorrow, with the air temperature rising to up to 37 degrees on Sunday. And then you add the humidity, it's going to be quite hot. Mary Ann Opera is an emergency management officer with the City of Winnipeg. Thomas Vanderkroot is the site lead for One Just City Oak Table, which offers meals, shelter, to folks experiencing homelessness. Marianne and Thomas, welcome to the program to both of you.
2: Thank you.
0: Thomas, let's start with you. We spoke, I think, at the end of May when we got that heat. The heat's back. How concerning are these temperatures for folks like you?
3: I think it's just important to remember that extreme heat is always, like, as much as some people might like it, it also is more than an inconvenience. It can become, for many people that are living on the streets, like a life-threatening situation. So I think, yeah, that's one thing to keep in mind.
0: And Marianne, for your perspective as well, when you see these sorts of forecasts, I mean, how concerning is that for you?
2: I mean, it's pretty concerning, right, with that hazard. Depending on the individual, they may have more of an impact on them when it's really, really hot.
0: The preparations, I know these are the sorts of things that the folks in your emergency office prepare for. What do you do? What kicks into action when you see this kind of potential severe weather?
2: Well, you know, the first thing is we always work directly with our corporate communications team just to get the messaging out about the upcoming heat. And we share a lot of information on what to do to escape the heat, how to stay cool, where you can go, and just kind of how to protect yourself.
0: Yeah, we'll talk about those things that folks can do. Thomas, what about for you? I mean, I know you're busy already and then the heat comes. What do you do to prepare?
3: So this time around, we actually have prepared ready-made kits with, like, water, hydration packs, cold packs, all that stuff that we can just hand out to people when they come to the door. In addition to that, we are also open, like, longer hours. There's more staffing available just so we can offer people that are in distress or showing signs from heat exhaustion a place to cool off.
0: I mentioned we spoke, I think it was about a month or so ago. Yeah. Did you learn anything from that heat event that you're taking to this next heat event?
3: Well, I think one thing to keep in mind is that, like, as much as, like, the summers previously have been warm, like, it seems excessive. When it is warm here now, I think it is excessively, like, more warm. So I find that with the crisis that's currently, with the state that we're in currently, I think that a lot of people that are currently arriving at our doors are already showing signs of dehydration, of exhaustion, and are just really need a lot more relief from the sun. So I think it's really just, it really just highlights that we need to have a lot more cooling spaces. So if there's one thing that I've learned, it's, yeah, that we need more cooling spaces, and that, you know, like, how housing is also part of healthcare and part of harm reduction. And these are conversations that we need to start having, I think.
0: And Marianne, I know on the city's website, there's a list of cooling spaces as well. What can folks do in the city to cool off?
2: So the public is able to go down to any leisure centers or libraries during their regular operating hours to escape that heat. Also, any of the pools, spray pads, and wading pools are also a great way to cool off. There are a number of community centers throughout the city that have opened their doors as cooling space just to escape that heat. So when the public does go into those facilities, they will be able to have a bottle of water as well. The public is also able to go into any of the civic facilities during regular business hours to cool up and also to get some water. The city has also set up 9 hydration stations throughout the city to provide clean water for the more vulnerable population so they can have access to that clean water.
0: The hydration stations, can you remind me, do you have more this year than previous years, or this is the same number that you have from the last few years?
2: Well, starting in 2022, when the pilot project first started in June, there were only 3. So now it has gone up to 9. I believe it maybe last year it was not. I can't quite remember.

0: member, yeah. but the number has significantly increased from when it started.
1: And at this point, I mean, we're expecting heat and humidity for a few days into next week. Has the city looked at extending hours of any of the community centers or any of the civic facilities to assist with folks who might need it?
0: Well, depending, the facilities should be open during their regular hours, right? So that would be when the heat is at its most highest. And then as the heat is going down is when the facilities are closing. So it kind of matches up for when people should be going in and utilizing those services.
1: Thomas, what is your call to action from folks right now?
2: So for me personally, I would check in on my neighbors, on my friends, on family members, especially people that are like isolated. I would carry extra water if you're able to and offer to someone who might need it. I think it's important for people to educate themselves on the sign of heat exhaustion and heat strokes. So when someone needs medical attention, they can either call 911 or help themselves if they have first aid. And I just think it's important to remember that kindness like goes a long way and that a simple conversation with someone on the street and asking them if they're okay can make a real difference, I think.
1: Marianne, remind folks again where they can find information on those cooling centers.
0: On the city's website at winnipeg.ca.
1: All right. I appreciate both of you making time today. Thank you.
0: Thank you so much.
1: Marianne Opria is an emergency management officer with the city of Winnipeg, and Thomas Vanderkroekt is site lead for One Just City Oak Table.

Coming up to 14 minutes after 3 o'clock here on CBC Radio 1. And sad news for music fans, including my fellow Filipino karaoke singers. Bonnie Tyler has died. The legendary Welsh singer died in hospital in Portugal, where she lived following emergency surgery and a medical coma back in May. Here's one of the tunes that you'll know her for from 1984. Here's Holding Out for a Hero.

0: That's Bonnie Tyler with a song that was first released on the Footloose soundtrack. Tyler died yesterday at the age of 75. Coming up to 20 minutes after 3 o'clock here on CBC Radio 1, 89.3 FM, 990 AM, and everywhere on the CBC Listen app. As you've been hearing, the Manitoba Indigenous Summer Games are underway in Norway House Cree Nation. Young athletes from right across the province taking a shot at glory for the first time in 15 years. The CBC's Eric Westhaver stopped by for the opening day of the games, and that's where he met a variety of athletes and coaches, starting with volleyball teammates Gracelyn Melanick and Amlita Lisk.
1: It feels really good to represent OCN, and I'm really excited for the games and to play.
2: Yes, I'm really excited, and I'm really grateful that I have an opportunity to like be here to play for like our community. So yeah.
3: Yeah, fair enough. So to mention a little bit about what you said here, you're playing for OCN. How does that make you feel? Because oftentimes when you do volleyball tournaments, you're doing them for a school or you're doing them like against other schools. Now to actually represent the band, to represent the nation, how does that feel?
1: I'm very proud to represent the nation, and our chief came and did us a prayer and wished us luck before we left, and it's really good to be picked out of the community to come represent here.
2: Same thing that she has to say. I'm super duper grateful that I'm here representing our band, and yeah.
4: My name's Rena Spence,
5: season Richard.
4: We're coaching softball. So far, it's been pretty amazing.
5: Yeah,
4: very good experience.
5: Here.
4: Yeah, it's beautiful here. Except for the bulldogs are really annoying, but it's really beautiful here. It's a great experience for our girls as well. They're enjoying it.
5: Yes, I agree.
4: For our girls, it's Sandy Bay's first time like for softball. Like our young girls coming. It's been a lot because Magnus, actually, he's our head coach of Sandy Bay, our U14 team here. He got us on, and we started volunteering our time to coach. And then my daughters play, and her daughter plays, and you know, it's been a great experience, and it's good for the youth.
5: We're looking forward to the next 5 days.
4: Yeah, exactly. All right, good luck to everybody, and thank you to Norway House for hosting us, and I just hope it goes good. Yeah.
3: From talking around with people and from some of the organizers and everything like that, they say it's been a very long time since an event like this has happened, like under this umbrella.
4: Quite some time, man.
3: To be a part of the first one of these events in such a

0: does that feel hearing that?
1: Hearing that? It's pretty amazing because, you know, First Nations, we don't get that spotlight, you know, and all these youth, like, to get the opportunity, and they deserve it. They very much so deserve it. And, you know, we got a great group of girls as well, and they deserve this big time. And it's for Sandy Bay, it's for our first time. It's going to be a pretty great experience.
2: I'm Sonny Albert. My traditional name is Esini Migisu. It means Stone Eagle. So I'm the president of the 2026 MISG North Host Corp. So we've have a nonprofit to administer the Manitoba Indigenous Summer Games.
3: Okay, and can you tell me a little bit about what putting everything together has been like so far?
2: It's hard work. It's thankless words that it's difficult to put on, but at the end of the day, we just want to ensure that our kids can play. So it's a lot of hours, especially riding up to it. We've been preparing for last year, but because of the wildfires, we had to postpone it to this year. And, you know, we have new leadership, and so it's different going forward from here. But it's a good difference, so that we're hopeful to have the experience for the kids to participate and play.
3: Maybe a little bit early to ask, because I mean, opening ceremonies haven't happened yet. The games themselves still have to take place this week. But what are you looking forward to out of this?
2: I'm looking forward for the kids to have that experience, gained experience. You know, this hasn't happened in 15 years, so you know, we owe it to ourselves for these kids to participate, and quite frankly, they deserve it.
3: Here in 15 years. It's been a long time, and this sounds like something that people can really look forward to, that can be really important. How does it feel to bring it back?
2: You know, when we decided to bid for it, that was the main thing that we wanted to have, is that it's for the kids. You know, especially in our northern communities, we don't have this opportunity, much like the south, which, you know, it's not a good bad thing, but it's this kind of opportunity, especially in our northern communities. I think it's well overdue. I'm a person of pride for my community. I've always loved to work for my community for years and years. So now that I'm actually the director of Parks and Recreation now, it's a sense of pride. You know, I love to promote our community. It's such a beautiful community and a lot of great people. And so for all people to come here, and we get to showcase for all of Manitoba and Northwest Ontario, there's nothing better.
4: From the opening day of the 2026 Manitoba Indigenous Summer Games, the voices of Sonny Albert, Susan Richard, Rena Spence, Amalita Lisk, and Gracelyn Melnick, all speaking with the CBC's Eric Westhaver. The 51st Winnipeg Folk Festival, meanwhile, kicks off in just a few hours. And this next song is from a first-time performer. Out of Winnipeg, here is Jacob Brodowski with Kids.

0: Jacob Brodowski with a song called Kids. He's performing tomorrow at the Winnipeg Folk Festival. Some residents of Dauphin are in distress as many parts of their hospital remain closed and they have no idea when it will reopen.
1: I'm terrified. If something happened to one of my grandchildren who I'm watching right now, yeah, sure, we call 911, but the emergency services are 30 minutes away.
0: We're going to hear more about what people are saying coming up here on the program and coming up on your CBC Winnipeg News. Stay tuned for that in just a few moments' time. Dylan Longhurst is back, though, for an update on the commute so far.
2: Hey there, Faith. Still very quiet on the commuter line, although it is early in the afternoon. So if you're seeing anything that's slowing you down out there, we would love to know what you're seeing. That number to call, 204-788-3093.
0: All right, thanks very much, Dylan Longhurst, our studio director here on the program. Joshua Taillefer is on the controls. I'm Faith Fundahl here on Up to Speed on CBC Radio 1. Coming up, as France and Morocco face off at the quarterfinals, a prominent French player has become the target of racist remarks. We're going to learn more about this coming up in our next half hour of the program. Stay tuned. The news is next.
3: This is CBC News. Good afternoon. I'm Julie Buckingham in downtown Winnipeg at 3:30, partly sunny and 27 degrees. There is a chance of showers this evening. Risk of thunderstorms as well. The low of 17 degrees. People living in Dauphin are worried after health officials say parts of their hospital could be closed for months. Flood water poured into the facility's basement last week, knocking out power, forcing the evacuations of dozens of patients. Concerned resident Susan Teeley wonders what happens in an emergency.
1: If we have heart attacks, if somebody has a stroke where they need immediate attention, like it's terrifying. And I know my mother-in-law at the apartment building she's in, she said there's so many seniors that are on dialysis that need it every 2 days. So I don't know what's happening with all of them.
3: While there's ERs in nearby St. Rose and Grandview, the one in Dauphin offers more services like dialysis. Teeley is also nervous specialists will leave and won't return if they can't work. People living in about 850 homes near the Assiniboine in Brandon could have to leave. Lana Carnegie is one of them and is watching the water closely.
4: I'm not surprised, no. No, 2011 was a surprise, yes. But this one, no, I think the city's got everything under control, so.
3: Manitoba's second largest city is awaiting the river's crest, which could rise as much as 8 feet around Monday. Mayor Jeff Fawcett suggests if there's an evacuation, people like Carnegie will get notified on their phones, through media, or a knock on the door. He says the Keystone Center would be a reception center.
5: Get some information and get arrangements if there's need to be housing, hotels, or whatever. But also just the information to let people know, I'm out of my house. Here's where I am. Here's how I can be contacted. All my family members are with us.
3: Fawcett says they're confident they've built protection 2 feet higher than the projected water level. A Parkland Region Lodge owner thinks the province should be doing more to help flood victims. Cam McIntyre of Wellman Lake Lodge hosted a free buffet for 36 people stranded at cottages and campsites in the Duck Mountains. McIntyre did it so the food wouldn't go to waste as the park has been closed all month.
6: So it was just a weird feeling up here where people weren't even coming around the lodge. Just the wording was shelter in place. So people were actually doing that. So we didn't see very much of the very few people that are up here.
3: McIntyre says the park's reopening tomorrow is bittersweet because his busy season is over. He says many potential customers from Swan River and Minnetonis will be busy recovering from flood.

0: damage to their homes. A group of four Island Lakes First Nations are declaring a regional public health emergency, calling on the province and feds for help. Anishinaabe Okamawan Grand Council says it's for the combined issues of a toxic drug supply, HIV and hepatitis C cases, and homelessness. Grand Chief Alex McDougall represents Garden Hill, Red Sucker Lake, St. Teresa Point, and Wasagamac. He says they're seeing ballooning numbers of virus cases and more prevention is needed.
1: These are not abstract figures in our region. They are our neighbors, relatives, and children. There are people seeking recovery who cannot find it, and people living with addictions who have been met with stigma instead of care.
0: The group says it needs clinics and testing in communities. On top of that, it suggests adequate housing to help prevent the spread of disease. Mayor Scott Gillingham says he hears the outcry. He now hopes to cancel a decision to chop $1.2 million from the tree planting program after the province ordered council to boost funding for the zoo's Journey to Churchill exhibit. So Executive Policy Committee had voted to transfer some of the tree budget to fill the gap. Gillingham says public feedback has since convinced him to find the cash elsewhere. Gillingham adds he will look for a new plan at next week's meeting. Athletes from across this province are now competing in the Manitoba Indigenous Summer Games at Norway House Cree Nation. And new events have also been added to the schedule to honor that community's history, like York Boat and 10,000 meter races. It is the first time in 15 years that's been held. And lead organizer Sonny Albert says the kids deserve their chance at glory.
2: I'm looking forward for the kids to have that experience, gained experience. You know, this hasn't happened in 15 years. So, you know, we owe it to ourselves for these kids to participate. And quite frankly, they deserve it.
0: More events will be held in Sagging next month. And that is a look at your CBC News. From Winnipeg for News Anytime, you can always log on to cbc.ca/Manitoba or download the free CBC News app. Your next local news comes your way at 4:30.
3: All right, thanks very much.
0: You're welcome.
3: Julie Buckingham from your CBC Winnipeg local news desk. Riley Lechek is back in studio now for more on, I know you were talking about the hot weather.
4: It's
3: going to be hot.
4: Yeah, I mean, today, quite pleasant outside, right? It only goes up from here. Before we get into some of that hot weather, though, we do have to deal with some severe weather that is moving through the province. A pretty broad area stretching from Grand Rapids down through Winnipegosis, Ethelbert, Dauphin, south into West Manitoba, yellow level tornado watch in place. This is because of the incoming severe weather that I've been talking about for a couple of days now, front that will come through along this. Some severe weather already starting to bubble up into the afternoon hours here. So severe thunderstorm warnings in place for the St. Rose and Oka River region east of Dauphin, kind of traveling. There's a cluster of storms that is traveling kind of due east along Highway Number 5 right now. That storm, loony to ping pong sized hail, St. Rose in the path of that one right now, heavy wind and some heavy downpours likely with that storm as it pushes eastward. Further south, kind of along Highway 21, south of Wauwunisa into Ninette, Pelican Lake pushing eastward along the highway there. Looking at another cluster of storms, that region also under a severe thunderstorm warning with those storms pushing due east as well, traveling toward the Swan Lake region. So that one also loony to ping pong sized hail, some heavy rain and strong gusty winds. But there is the risk of tornadic activity in the fairly broad area of western Manitoba that I was talking about, really stretching anywhere from Grand Rapids south of the U.S. border through Brandon, Dauphin, and into the Riding Mountain region because of the severe weather threat as we get into the evening tonight. So be on the lookout. There is the risk of showers or thunderstorms further east into the Interlake and the Red River Valley. Some of that starting to pop up into the Interlake as we advance through the afternoon hours here as well. The risk carries us through the night, 17 degrees overnight. I still think there's a slim chance we'll see maybe a few showers or a couple of rumbles of thunder pre-dawn here in the Red River Valley. Then we're into some hot and humid conditions as we get through the weekend. 29 for Friday, 32 for Saturday, feeling closer to 40 with the humidity. And with that heat and humidity, the ingredients in place for, again, some severe weather development through the weekend. Particularly, I've been watching things sort of aligning as we get into Saturday afternoon, Saturday evening, the potential for some thunderstorm development once again with that heat and that humidity. The recipe is there.

0: for the thunderstorms later Saturday. Sunday, 35 degrees sunshine, feeling closer to 44, 45 with the humidity through the afternoon, and things staying very hot into the early part of next week. 33 for Monday, mainly sunny skies, humidex values into the 40s, and Tuesday, 29 degrees under a mix of sun and clouds.
1: All right. Sounds good. Thanks very much.
0: You're welcome.
1: Riley Lechek, our CBC Manitoba weather specialist. He'll be back in about an hour's time, and of course, you can see and hear more of him coming up on your CBC Winnipeg News at 6. Joshua Taillefer is on the controls today. Dylan Longhurst is following your commute. I mean, I'll take 27. I will consider that pleasant when you compare it to 37, right?
2: Yeah, and today, I mean, if you're out there and you're an active commuter, I mean, that wind, that breeze, kind of doing a lot today to keep that temperature feeling a little bit lower. Not a lot of direct sunlight thanks to the clouds. But yeah, heading into the weekend, it's going to be a different story, especially if you are walking, biking, or busing to get around. Out there on the roads, so far, not much to report. Still early, though. So if you're seeing something getting in your way, slowing you down, let us know by calling 204-788-3093.
1: Minutes before 4 o'clock here on CBC Radio 1. As you've been hearing on the news, Dauphin's Hospital will not be fully back up and running anytime soon. In a letter obtained by CBC News, Prairie Mountain Health says service disruptions will last for months, and healthcare services will likely be restored on a staggered basis, with no timeline set yet. The closure comes after heavy rains flooded the facility's basement last week, knocking out power and forcing the relocation of dozens of patients. The health authority says critical infrastructure was damaged, and this has many residents concerned. Susan Teeley is one of them. She spoke with the CBC's Karen Pauls.
3: I'm terrified. If something happened to one of my grandchildren, who I'm watching right now, two of them for 5 days as their parents are away, I don't want anything to happen to them. Like, yeah, sure, we call 911, but the emergency services are 30 minutes away. So if an ambulance has already gone to either one of those hospitals when we call, it'll take at least 90 minutes to get back. Like, if we have heart attacks, if somebody has a stroke where they need immediate attention, like, it's terrifying. I'm supposed to have an MRI in September here that's booked. When is that ever going to happen? Like, it's going to take, I don't know, it could be months, could be a year before this is up and running. And yes, they're saying, and they're sent people to other hospitals, but they're all at capacity and struggling. So this is a huge issue, and I don't know if everyone is aware of it. And I know Prairie Mountain Health is doing everything that they can in their scope, but I mean, I really, and that's why I made the post. I want people to contact our Member of Parliament, Dan Major, our Premier, Wab Kanew, and yes, like I said, and I will say this, but I grew up watching MASH, so they had like military field hospitals set up and could do it quickly. Like, we need it here. I have an absolutely lovely surgeon here. Actually, we have a few. They're amazing. The specialists we have, my doctor. We're so fortunate in this community for the people we have. And I don't think people realize those specialists, they can't stay here. They're not going to be getting paid unless they move somewhere. And will they come back? It's really, really hard to get people to live in small communities. Like, it's very hard. And if we lose the great ones we have, how are we going to get any back? I don't know. And I just really want people to understand that, because it's really, really concerning.
1: That's Dauphin resident Susan Teeley. Now, doctors are also sharing concerns. Dr. Betu Malik was born and raised in Dauphin, a board director for Doctors Manitoba Prairie and Assiniboine Region, and a member of the Dauphin Physician Group. She spoke with the CBC's Karen Pauls.
4: So how devastating is it for this community and this region that those services are no longer here, and how far do they have to go?
5: This is catastrophic to our center. So we have locally about 10,000 people that rely on the services, but our regional access is close to 55,000 people that can come to use a service at our hospital at any given time. Our specialty services are down since this has happened. So currently people are going elsewhere, but our goal as a physician group is to bring those services back as safely and as quickly as possible to our center here in Dauphin.
4: So for the physicians who work out of this hospital, what are they doing now and how are they feeling about all this? Like, what are their anxieties and concerns?
5: Sure. Our physicians are tired. Of course, we're on a professional level. We have our own concerns. Our own homes were damaged, so we're dealing with that. Professional level, there's the stress of what's happening to our patients. How are we going to care for our patients? That's a major stress for our physicians. But that being said, our physicians have stepped up to continue.

0: care. We're doing as much as we can in our clinics. Physicians are going to our supporting areas, which right now are close by to St. Rose and to Grandview. Physician recruitment and retention in Manitoba in general is difficult. In a rural center, even more difficult. So the sooner we bring back our services safely, open up our services here, the better we can have our physicians stay here. If we start to see our physicians leave, it's going to be very difficult to bring them back.
1: And do you have any sense of how long it could take to get back up?
0: Again, the full details are not there. Doctors Manitoba is holding a town hall this afternoon with our physicians, and hopefully we'll have an update there in terms of when we're going to be coming back up. We don't know if it's going to be weeks. I've understood months from this morning. If it is months, we need to look outside the box or outside the building, literally, to how we're going to bring back care here.
1: Okay, so what do you need? What's the ask?
0: What is the ask? So the ask is communication from our government, from our regional health authority to the physicians. Engage our physicians. We are ready to assist and provide ideas. We need help from our government. I do believe that our government is prioritizing patient care in this center. That's their priority. I am choosing to believe that.
2: That is diagnostic radiologist Dr. Betu Malik speaking about how her community has been impacted by the closure of the Dauphin Regional Health Center. She was speaking with the CBC's Karen Pulse.

0: Last week, the Trump administration did as expected, saying the United States would not join Canada and Mexico in extending the CUSMA free trade deal between the three countries. With that sort of uncertainty hanging over the long-term prospects of the agreement, a kind of limbo threatens cross-border trade and commerce. For consumers, there are also everyday effects already showing up in homes across the country. More from personal finance columnist Rabina Ahmed Haq.
1: While the U.S. government maintains a firm position on tariffs, the Canada-U.S.-Mexico Agreement, or CUSMA, has acted as an essential framework for cross-border trade for many years. New and specific industry penalties on items like lumber and steel have certainly strained our national economy, but nearly all goods entering the United States from Canada still avoid duties primarily because of the agreement. Nevertheless, that could change with the Trump administration announcing that the U.S. will not renew CUSMA as it is.
2: We are still operating in a very uncertain international trade backdrop.
1: That's RBC Assistant Chief Economist Nathan Jansen. He points out that the deal will remain in effect while negotiations are happening, and it's not set to expire for another 10 years. But that doesn't help with the anxiety that's been building within Canada's economy, including among businesses, since Donald Trump took office again in 2025. Anxiety, Jansen says, discourages investments.
2: Those investments that businesses make are really what in the long run drive things like productivity. So the amount of output per hour worked, which is also, you know, a key ingredient into wage growth for households, and as well a key ingredient into inflation. So the stronger productivity is, all else equal, the slower, inflation potentially could be, and the higher wage growth.
1: He's talking about business investment being a driver of the economy, helping, for example, increase wages.
3: The reason why Canada is a very attractive country to trade with is because of CUSMA.
1: Sylvain Charlebois is the director of the Agri-Food Analytics Lab at Dalhousie University. He worries the lack of clarity on trade will continue to drive food prices up in Canada.
3: And that's certainly my concern. And in the agri-food sector, because of low margins, because of the fact that food trade is affected by protectionism, each country will actually have different sectors they want to protect, and it's always difficult and it takes way more time to figure things out. And so that's why 10 years for the agri-food sector in particular is not a great deal of time.
1: Food professor Charlebois says he's also worried about the value of the Canadian dollar relative to USD. Having weaker buying power can mean higher prices for Canadians at the checkout, particularly when buying products originating in the US.

0: our dollar is now a symbol of the state of our economy. So not great news there. So that will actually push prices higher for certain categories like produce.
1: Currently, the Canadian dollar is trading at a 14-month low, close to 70 cents U.S. This makes our products attractive to some businesses as they are on discount. But that same dynamic also makes it more expensive to buy products outside Canada. This is especially true in the colder months when we import more fresh produce. Meantime, RBC economist Jansen says the Trump administration is widely expected to continue its posturing, stalling a renewal of CUSMA.
2: It almost was designed to force the start of negotiations when we knew it's very difficult to get political consensus for to renew an agreement like that when there's still 10 years of runway before it expires.
1: Jansen adds it's very difficult to predict what kind of policy backdrop will emerge, meaning we don't know how a future U.S. administration might feel towards North American free trade. Will they be friendlier and supportive of trade with Canada or not? In the meantime, trade uncertainty will continue to affect consumers and households on both sides of the border. The uncertain trade environment is reflected in the prices of everyday items and in the value of the Canadian dollar. It affects jobs and wages available to Canadians too, creating more anxiety. For CBC Radio, I'm Rubina Ahmed-Huck.
3: Thanks very much, Rubina. Coming up to 10 minutes before 4 o'clock here on CBC Radio 1, I'm Faith Fundal. With France and Morocco facing off in the FIFA World Cup quarterfinals, French captain Kylian Mbappe is in the news for another reason. After leading his team to a 1-0 victory over Paraguay Saturday, he was targeted by a series of racist posts from a Paraguayan senator. She mocked his origins, upbringing, education, and appearance. We'll get into the story in just a moment here. First, though, Riley Lechak joining us with some breaking news.
4: Yeah, I just wanted to update you. I was talking about the severe thunderstorm warnings in place, particularly in the Killarney area. Well, that's now been upgraded to a red level tornado warning from Environment Canada. They say this storm, the Wawanisa area down through Killarney into to the international border now under this tornado warning because of the storm that's crossing. Just passed through Ninette. And kind of in between Killarney and Wawanisa, if you're looking at a map, traveling eastward right now. Neither community in the path of this one, but some very large hail, locally intense rainfall, and possibly a tornado with this one as it travels east-southeast through the Killarney Turtle Mountain Municipality into the Cartwright region. So that's that tornado warning in place, northeast of Killarney, southeast of Wawanisa, traveling to the southeast as we get through the afternoon here.
3: All right, we'll keep folks up to speed. Thank you.
4: You bet.
3: Riley Lechak, our CBC Manitoba weather specialist here on the program. All right, we were talking about controversy happening with French captain Kylian Mbappe. Noah Elliott Vanderhoven is a PhD candidate in political science at Western University. His research involves the convergence of sports and politics, and he joins us on the line now. Noah, welcome.
5: Hi, thank you for having me.
3: Let's talk about these racist posts here. What did you think when you first saw them targeting Mbappe?
5: Yeah, it was quite, you know, surprised at just how much vitriol and hatred was behind them, and just the level of, you know, racist thoughts being expressed and directed at Kylian Mbappe so openly and brazenly. Especially because I think, you know, the game was a lot, I think it was a bit closer than people thought it was going to be. I think people expected France to advance, but it was a much harder game than people were expecting. And I think that, you know, part of in Mbappe's response that was interesting, and he's, you know, is being applauded for this, as he should, is he kind of centered it on what was taken away, I think, too, from the Paraguayan national team in terms of this is, I think, the farthest they'd ever gone in the World Cup, and they won a knockout game, and there was a lot that they had accomplished despite losing to France. And then all of that focus was taken away by the Paraguayan senator and these truly awful comments.
3: The UN Human Rights Office says this isn't an isolated incident of racism at sporting events or even the World Cup. Talk about the World Cup history when it comes to racism and discriminatory attitudes towards players.
5: Yeah, the World Cup and soccer in general has a real, I think, deep history, unfortunately, of racism directed towards players by other players, by fans, and also in terms of, you know, we've seen

0: politicians be upset about their team's performance and things like that. And oftentimes that's directed towards the football associations. But also when you think about the history of the French national team, when they won their first World Cup in 1998, the team was held up as the symbol of a more multicultural France, and a French that was, you know, trying to celebrate their players of African origin and Islamic players in a way that they hadn't previously. And it was really held up as a symbol of national excellence. But then when you turn towards the 2010 World Cup and the team underperformed, the players who were celebrated in 1998, a lot of, you know, them were being, you know, attacked based on their lifestyle and their cultural origins. And it was kind of the emergence of this reality that the French national team was seen as French, and these players were seen as French when they performed well, but they were seen as something other, and their kind of cultural and immigrant backgrounds were much more focused upon and, you know, basically, you know, had much more vitriol directed towards them when the team performed poorly. And this kind of discussion of race and soccer is really been integral to the history of the French national team. And this case, we've seen really horrible comments from a politician outside of France, but there's also been history of politicians and football federation executives talking negatively about their players and racist ways about their players in France as well. So there's a really, I think, nuanced history of and a lot of, you know, instances of this in French football and also the World Cup in general.
1: Right. And so when you look at how FIFA is responding to this incident, what stands out for you?
0: Yeah, so FIFA put out a statement denouncing the social media posts by the Paraguayan senator. And there were other FIFA ambassadors and former players who put out statements in support of Mbappe. But generally, you know, it's quite kind of, you know, another kind of a interesting thing that's coming out of this really unfortunate event is before the World Cup, there were already discussions about potentially updating FIFA's anti-racism policies and whether they needed to do more. And I think that this highlights, you know, another instance of why that discussion is so important, because I think FIFA has, you know, clear messaging against racism in terms of advertisements and patches on the players' jerseys. But I think there's a lot more work that they could do to actively combat it in the stadium among fans, but also online has become a kind of emerging and increasingly platform where a lot of racist abuse is directed at players in soccer in general and sports in general. And there's a lot of work that could be done to combat that more and have a more kind of active body looking to prevent or flag that kind of content during FIFA matches.
1: Do you think FIFA has something to gain by dealing with this, or by whether dealing with it or ignoring this?
0: Yeah, I think FIFA, the organization has also kind of puts itself in, I think, a weird kind of territory, because they're very involved in these countries, you know, in terms of funding their football federations and hosting these.
2: At 3:55 p.m. Central Daylight Time Thursday, Environment Canada has updated a tornado warning for Westman, Manitoba. Extra care and attention should be exercised. The following localities are included in the warning: Killarney, Turtle Mountain, Nanette, Belmont, Cartwright, Roblin, and Balder. Environment Canada meteorologists are tracking a severe thunderstorm that is possibly producing a tornado. Damaging winds, large hail, and locally intense rainfall are also possible. Take cover immediately if threatening weather approaches. Please consult local media for more information.
3: À 15h55 heure avancée du sénateur le jeudi, Environnement Canada a mis à jour une alerte de tornade pour Westmont ou le Manitoba. 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
4: Quiet for this first hour of the show here. Not much we're hearing about the commute or any issues you're running into out there on the road. So hopefully, I mean, that stays the same way. But if you are seeing anything getting in the way, slowing you down today, we want to know about it. That number to call is 204-788-30.

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1: All right, thanks very much. Dylan Longhurst, our studio director here on the program. Joshua Taifair on the controls. I'm Faith Fundal. The Winnipeg Fringe Festival kicks off in less than a week. And starting today, we'll bring you previews of some of the thought-provoking, wacky, and unexpected shows hitting stages across the city. In our next half hour, or next hour, I should say, a musical retelling of an infamous radio drama from the 1930s. Plus, catnip is more than just fun for cats. It may be the secret to getting rid of mosquitoes, too. Science columnist Erica Chur has that story next year on Up to Speed on CBC Radio 1, 89.3 FM, 990 AM, and everywhere on the CBC Listen app. The World This Hour is standing by. Stay tuned.

Well, the mosquitoes this year are voracious, and it's left some folks scrambling for the best repellent. Now, science is offering an alternative to DEET in the form of catnip. We'll hear more from science columnist Tor Couture. Stay tuned for that. Also, the Winnipeg Fringe Festival kicks off in less than a week, and starting today, we'll bring you previews of some of the thought-provoking, wacky, and unexpected shows hitting the stages across the city. First, a musical retelling of an infamous radio drama from the 1930s. And it's been an eventful time in Manitoba when it comes to weather. The damage has been widespread, including vehicles. We're going to hear from an auto body shop owner to see just what he's been dealing with. 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

0: Julie Buckingham joining us with a look at news headlines.
1: What one Dauphin resident thinks the provincial government should do now that the hospital will be closed, at least parts of it, for months after heavy flooding. She thinks a military-style hospital ER should be set up. And officials saying about $10 million damage done to a St. Vitale Walmart after an arson. Those stories and more, 4:30.
0: All right, thanks very much. Julie Buckingham from your CBC Winnipeg local news desk. Riley Lechek is back because there is some severe weather going on here.
2: Yeah, including, if you heard me just a little before the news, a red level tornado warning in place for Cartwright-Roblin Municipality. This is in the Cartwright area, as well as the municipality of Killarney, Turtle Mountain, and the arm of Prairie Lakes. This is because of a severe thunderstorm that is tracking southeast into the Cartwright region. Neyland Homefield in the path of this one, according to Environment Canada, has a history of producing some large hail, damaging winds, heavy rain, and the possibility, there's been nothing confirmed, of tornadic activity. But when these warnings get issued, especially when you see the red level tornado warnings issued, that's a signal to take cover, find your safe space. If you're in the Cartwright area, in Cartwright, maybe think about coming in or finding a safe space, because this storm is moving southeast into the Cartwright area. Again, that's a red level tornado warning for the Cartwright-Roblin Municipality, the arm of Prairie Lakes, and the municipality of Turtle Mountain.
0: All right, thanks very much.
2: You're welcome.
0: Riley Lechek, our CBC Manitoba weather specialist. He'll be back later in the program. If you are outside, though, and you notice darkening sky,

0: as lightning flashes or increasing wind in those areas, you'll want to avoid sheltering under trees, posts, fences, equipment, because those sorts of things attract lightning. And try to get out of any open fields, because it's not a good place to be. However, if you are caught in an open field, the Canadian Red Cross suggests that you do not lay flat on the ground and instead seek shelter in a vehicle if at all possible. We'll keep you updated as information becomes available here on the program. Stay tuned. Joshua Taifair is on the controls today. Dylan Longhurst is our studio director and following the commute.
1: Hey there, Faith. It's been a quiet start to the show. For last hour, no calls, and we're starting off this hour much the same way. Hopefully that means the commute is going well out there, because we have heard no issues getting in the way today. But if you're seeing something you want to let your fellow commuters know about, something that's slowing you down, let us know. That number to call is 204-788-3093.
0: Speaking of weather, your vehicle may be one of the many thousands that were caught in storms, and you're waiting for a fix. According to Manitoba Public Insurance, more than 30,000 claims have been opened in the last month related to severe weather, and more than 29,000 of those are in Winnipeg and the surrounding areas. Our next guest says you could be waiting until September at his shop. His customers are frustrated. Peter Pasalipo is the body shop manager of Finnish First Auto Body, and Peter's on the line now. Welcome.
2: Hi, how are you?
0: I'm doing fine. Just how busy have you been over the past few weeks?
2: Oh, dear. We've been just swamped with phone calls, and the biggest issue that we're having is the customers have to come twice because we have to do the assessment. MPI is allowing us to do estimates on hail claims now, which we're helping them out because they're swamped as well.
0: Yeah.
2: So a customer comes in now, and we do the assessment. And then once that's done, then we coordinate, try to get the customer in to get the car fixed.
0: Right. So it's not even come in, get assessed, and then get the work done. It's come in, get assessed, and then make another appointment to get the work done.
2: And right now we're booking middle of September now to get an assessment done. And then when to get the car in to get fixed, it could be another month, a month and a half away to get that done as well, too. So it's just it's a major backlog. And it's just, and never mind the stuff that the hail, it's the regular collision stuff that comes in through day to day as well, too, which is now piled on top of what we have going on now here.
0: What do you say to people? How do you, I want to use the phrase calm down, but that's the wrong way to say it.
2: Yeah.
0: How do you get folks to appreciate that, hey, there's not much you can do except for schedule it? What do you tell them?
2: You know, we just try to be as honest as we can here. And, you know, and they understand that. They come into the office and they see the backlog of paperwork that we have and so on. And, you know, and it's frustrating for customers. However, you know, they're going through what they're going through, and we're trying to keep people happy on the other end and try to get them in as fast as possible. It's just, you know, what to say. It's just some customers are understanding. Some of them get frustrated, and they don't like what we have to tell them. And we say, well, you know, you can try somewhere else. But gosh, like everybody in this industry is completely swamped with all this extra work. So it's just being patient. And, you know, and the big thing too is hopefully these cars don't get written off, because we've had a few cars that come through already that have been written off based on how much damage hail has been. And there's been some serious, serious hail, like where windshields have completely smashed. We've replaced roofs, hoods on vehicles, and so on, where normally there's a paintless dent removal that will massage most of these dents out, where after it's done, it's perfect. We're not painting, and it's the best thing for the customer and the car.
0: Right. And how do you do that massaging part? Like, do you use a gun or like one of those vibrating things to get it out?
2: No, there's actually the guys have these tools. They're like these long extension bars that slide in between the sheet metal. And with the lights that are on that we have that reflect the dents, so you can actually see them. And, you know, sometimes we have to take panels off, but otherwise it's just these bars that slide into the car, and we just sort of massage it from the inside out, and then, or glue pull them, depending on, if there's no access to them.

0: So there's a glue that you glue onto the panel, and then there's a little knob at the end of it where once it dries, you just grab your puller and it pulls the dent out that way.
1: This sounds like a lot of, this isn't an easy fix, right? It takes effort.
0: Very tedious. Like it's just dent after dent, and there's panels that may have, like a roof may have like 500 dents on them. And they all, it's one by one individual popping out these dents and just massaging in and moving on to the next one. So it's very tedious. Like an average job probably takes about, depending on the severity, could take 3 to 4 days to do one car. So some of them are quick. Sometimes we get done within the one day and the customer gets the car back, but it all depends on how serious the hits are. So
1: how many vehicles are, if you guesstimate, how many vehicles are on your list of to do? How many would you say?
0: It's funny. I counted today. We're at about 78 claims right now. And these are ones that waiting to get assessed, not actual worked on. We've worked on probably 10 or between 10 to 15 now that we finally got through them, but there's still another 78 that have to be assessed and then fixed. And then during the week, we're always getting 3 or 4 extra new claims that come through. So it's just an ongoing, when is it going to stop? I have no idea.
1: What's your advice for people who might have some damage and maybe haven't quite made an appointment yet? What do you tell them?
0: You know, I think it's good that they do try to call MPI, at least get that claim set up so that it's there. Because if they don't do that, and God forbid they get into another collision while there's hail there, and then there's duplication, there's overlap. So that it's sort of, it's in the system that there's hail, so that when there's, if there is a new accident on there, then it's just, it makes it easier for MPI and us to figure out which is the hail part of the claim and which is the collision part of the claim. So do your best to try to get a hold of MPI, get that thing set up at least, that you have it in the system, and then it's just a matter of waiting for the email back, whether they qualify for direct repair, which would come to a shop, we can do the estimate for MPI, or book the estimate with MPI. So what I would suggest what customers do is when they are calling MPI, find out what the date is for them to do the estimate, because they might get in a little quicker than we might, just to get an estimate built. And then once it's built, then it's just a matter of waiting for us to get the vehicle fixed here.
1: Peter, sounds like you might be able to write a book about patience at the end of all this.
0: Yeah, you have to be.
1: Thanks for making time today and for your work. Take care.
0: Okay, well, I appreciate the call. No problem at all.
1: That's Peter Pasilipo, the body shop manager of Finnish First Auto Body.

0: out of Winnipeg, that's Leith Ross with Grieving. We're at 19 minutes after 4 o'clock here on CBC Radio 1, and there is a red-level tornado warning in effect for near Killarney Turtle Mountain. Severe thunderstorms developing across southern Manitoba this afternoon. Red Lechek will join us with an update on that. This band of storms that's produced so far hen-sized hail. It is heading towards Holmfield, Neelan, and Cartwright. If you are caught in a tornado and no shelter is available, Environment Canada suggests you lie in a low spot and protect your head from flying debris. If you are inside, take cover in a basement, interior room, or a sturdy shelter when threatening weather approaches. Again, Riley Lechek will join us for more on this in our next half hour of the program. Just about 20 minutes after 4 o'clock here on CBC Radio 1, Mark Carney has become the first Canadian Prime Minister to visit Saudi Arabia in 26 years. And he had these words today for Saudi Crown Prince Mohammed bin Salman.
1: I complimented His Royal Highness this afternoon on many things. His leadership, his vision, his attention to execution and action, his steady hand.
0: Carney's visit marks a big shift from his predecessor's approach to the Gulf nation. Akash Maharaj is a senior fellow at the University of Toronto's Monk School of Global Affairs and Public Policy. We've reached him in Ottawa. Akash, welcome to the program.
2: Thank you.
0: As you listen to the news conference and watch this trip by Mark Carney, what's stood out for you?
2: I was struck by how effusive Carney was in his public praise of the Saudi Prime Minister. Now, flattery of one's host is a necessary part of diplomacy, but that expansive encomium for Mohammed bin Salman stands in quite vivid contrast to the grotesque crimes he has committed. It demonstrates clearly that what Carney's priorities are here. It is to get into the good graces of the ruling class in Saudi Arabia and to try to persuade them to pour some of their resources into Canada. It is certainly not about, for example, upbraiding them for the crimes they have committed or their role in the international system.
0: Right. And so because of those expressive feelings of gratitude to Saudi Arabia, what could Canada stand to gain from this relationship?
2: In a word, money. That is the only thing that lures people to Saudi Arabia. Saudi Arabia is not merely one of the wealthiest countries in the world. It's also home to the fifth largest sovereign wealth fund in the world, known as the Public Investment Fund. It has about $1.2 trillion in assets. And to put that into context, that's about half the value of Canada's entire GDP. The Saudis place about 20% of the sovereign wealth fund in foreign investments. Mark Carney is, as one would expect, doing his best to mitigate the economic harm that Canada has suffered as a result of the U.S. trade war against our country. He is looking for countries that to which he can diversify trade, and he's looking for regimes that are willing to invest their funds in Canada.
0: Akash, you mentioned human rights violations that Saudi Arabia is accused of. Can you remind folks of what some of those are?
2: It really is a remarkably brutal state. First and foremost, it is not a democracy by any stretch of the imagination.

0: it maintains its grip on the country and its place in the world through the use of force. One incident that has captured the public imagination is that Mohammed bin Salman, the person about whom Carney was speaking, personally ordered the murder of the journalist Jamal Khashoggi. It was a remarkably vicious crime. Khashoggi was lured under false pretenses to a Saudi embassy where he was tortured, killed, and his body was dismembered with a hacksaw. That, though illustrative, is of course only one person. On the broader canvas, Saudi Arabia has been clearly culpable of committing war crimes and crimes against humanity, especially in their prosecution of their war in Yemen. That war has killed about 380,000 civilians, about 80,000 of whom are children under five. And though this is perhaps not the largest issue, I think it is the most telling. Saudi Arabia is one of the few countries left in the world that still uses crucifixion as part of their judicial system, though I should mention it is posthumous crucifixion.
1: Mark Carney was asked about those concerns over Saudi Arabia's human rights record today. He told reporters that building this relationship creates the conditions where, quote, we can raise issues, unquote. Raising issues is one thing. How likely do you expect any of these issues would be resolved once raised?
0: Well, Mark Carney is undoubtedly correct that the only way to have a conversation with others is by engaging with others, and that to have diplomatic relations does not imply that one endorses the views of another state. But the real question isn't whether it is theoretically possible to cultivate relations with a brutal state and then use that relationship to try to press it to be less brutal. The real question is, from a practical perspective, is Canada going to do that? The next time there is some kind of a moral or humanitarian outrage perpetrated by the Saudi government, is Canada going to speak up? We will know that when it happens. I must confess, I am not encouraged by the fact that the statement that Carney issued earlier today with the Saudi government, on the one hand, talked about the need to resolve the humanitarian catastrophe in Yemen, but on the other hand, said absolutely nothing about the fact that Saudi Arabia is responsible for much of that humanitarian catastrophe. In the end, we as Canadians are going to have to judge Carney as we judge any politician, not based on his words, but based on his deeds.
1: What do you think Mark Carney is risking by doing this, by taking this this approach with Saudi Arabia?
0: There's the question of how will Canadians respond in the long term. Right now, the Canadians are, on the whole, feeling frightened and economically insecure because of the turmoil in the world and because of the economic strains that we are experiencing with the United States. And under those conditions, people are apt to make all sorts of compromises that they will not make in happier times. It's possible that Canadians will accept this, joining hands with the Saudis, as the price of maintaining our economy. But it's also possible that Canadians will feel that this goes too far, that we should be able as a country to have economic relationships with other states while not setting aside our values. But the other issue is, what kind of return, what is Saudi Arabia going to get out of its relationship with Canada? The Saudis are very explicit that they use their public investment fund not only to obtain a financial return on their investments, but also a political return on their investments. That is to say, when they put money into a country, they expect to make a profit, but they also expect to purchase social and political influence. That's one of the reasons why they prefer to invest in the critical infrastructure of other states, so that those states will find it difficult to extricate themselves from that relationship in the future.
1: Akash, before you go, I wanted to ask you about the war in Iran. How might that affect Carney's efforts to do business with Saudi Arabia?
0: It's undoubtedly created a miasma of uncertainty in the region and across the world. Saudi Arabia derives virtually all of its wealth from the export of oil, and it's having a more difficult time getting its oil to market because the Strait of Hormuz has been closed. But on the other side, that oil has become much more valuable as the war has caused the price of oil to skyrocket. In the end, this is not a good time to be engaging in business with any state in that region. But Saudi Arabia is unusual in having so much money

0: that it can use some of that money to mitigate the risk that countries face from doing business with them.
1: Akash, I really appreciate you making time to have this conversation. We'll talk to you again soon. Take care.
0: Thank you.
1: Akash Maharaj is a senior fellow at the Monk School of Global Affairs.

0: northeast of Cartwright. Cartwright just grazing by it, and it's pushing southeast. It will cross south of Pilot Mound and Crystal City in the next bit here. So if you're in that area, just be aware that there is a tornado-worn storm crossing just east of Cartwright right now. Just a quick stat here. Hen egg sized hail reported from this one near Killarney, and 50 millimeters of rain out of this storm at Ninette in the past hour or so here. So some severe weather pushing through southern Manitoba.
1: All right. Thanks very much.
0: Thanks.
1: That's a Red Lily Check, our CBC Manitoba weather specialist. If you are in an area with severe weather, you're asked to take cover immediately in a basement, interior room, or sturdy shelter where when threatening weather approaches. If you don't have shelter available, Environment Canada suggesting you lie in a low spot and protect your head from flying debris. We'll keep you up to speed here as information becomes available. Again, that tornado warning in place for the Cartwright region as the storm moves towards Pilot Mound. Dylan Longhurst is following the commute so far.
2: Hey there, Faith. And if that extreme weather is affecting your commute, would love to hear about it on the commuter line. One thing we have heard, Sherbrooke heading northbound at Portage, two lanes lost for construction, one lane currently being blocked by a stalled vehicle. That means you just got one lane out of four to actually travel northbound on Sherbrooke. So it's slowing things down. You'll want to avoid that if at all possible. So expect some delays again. Sherbrooke past Portage, big delays. Only one lane is open. Anything else you want to tell us about your commute? The number is 204-788-3. 3093.
1: All right, thanks very much. Dylan Longhurst, our studio director here in the program, Joshua Taillefer on the controls. More on the weather, including what's happening in the Wheat City, coming up on the news.
3: This is CBC News. Good afternoon. I'm Julie Buckingham in downtown Winnipeg at 4:30. Overcast and 28. Chance of showers this evening with the risk of thunderstorms. The low of 17. And keep it here for the latest watches and warnings as Riley Lechuk will be back after the newscast to bring you up to date on those tornado situations. One resident says Dauphin needs a field hospital to replace the one that's closed because of flooding. Susan Teeley wonders what happens if someone has a heart attack or stroke without the ER. In the city of 8,000, health officials are warning parts of that facility will be shut down for months to fix storm damage. She thinks a replacement should be built.
4: I know it sounds crazy, but if the military can set up a hospital, there are empty buildings here. There's halls that could be used. It can be done. And then our staff doesn't have to leave.
3: Teeley worries some medical specialists will leave if they can't work there for months. Water poured into the building's basement, knocking out power and forcing the evacuation of dozens of patients. A lodge owner in the Duck Mountains says the park reopening tomorrow is bittersweet because their busy season is over. Wellman Lake Lodge hosted a buffet for three dozen people stranded in their cottages and campsites since recent flooding. Cam McIntyre was thrilled because he didn't want the food to spoil.
5: We were very happy just to kind of see everybody because this is our busy time of year and it's been a ghost town up here right from the get-go. We've had a late winter and then the worst spring that one could imagine and then two major floods.
3: McIntyre says access is mostly through back roads, which are in rough shape with travel times doubling. He suggests the province should be doing more to help. Brandon's mayor says people living in the Wheat City's four flood zones have been told to be ready to go in a moment's notice. The information has been sent to 845 houses near the Assiniboine, including one owned by Lana Carnegie, who is ready to go if needed.
6: Then I have an adventure, pack up to cat and dog and away you go. You can't do anything about it, so you just make the best of it.
3: Carnegie thinks that city has done a good job preparing. Mayor Jeff Fawcett says the river is expected to rise by as much as 8 feet and peak around Monday.
7: We have been told that it could sustain itself for a few days, and it will remain high for a while before it recedes. The peak is expected on the 13th, and it could hold for a little while. But again, we'll be continuing to update.
3: Fawcett says they're preparing the Keystone Center to be a reception area for evacuees. He's also suggesting people make plans to find places to stay in case. Fawcett adds the center will allow them to register and get help if needed. Manitoba Public Insurance continues to rack up even more claims thanks to violent storms. The Crown Corporation says another 2,000 have arrived after severe weather July 5th outside Winnipeg. MPI is sending a dedicated hail trailer and mobile estimating service to the Bois of Ain and Killarney communities, likely for at least the next month. And we're hearing there's hail in that area again today. Over 30,000 claims across the province have been opened in the last

0: month, surpassing the previous record of 24,000 after a 1996 hailstorm. Growing HIV and hepatitis C cases, a toxic drug supply, and a homelessness crisis. That's what's behind four Island Lake First Nations declaring a regional public health emergency. Anishinaabe Okamawan Grand Council represents Garland Hill, Red Sucker Lake, St. Teresa Point, and Wasagamac. Grand Chief Alex McDougall says it needs to meet with provincial and federal governments to tackle those issues. He says they have a model with their addictions network seeing success.
1: The Manitoba Anishinaabe Mobile Addictions Network reaches people who would otherwise never access treatment. It is removing barriers, improving outcomes, and saving lives. This is the model we are asking governments to sustain and scale.
0: McDougall says people aren't getting the help they need because they have to leave their community for treatment. He's also calling for more prevention and testing. A Winnipeg lawyer with a history of professional discipline is withdrawing from practicing as the provincial regulator investigates her. Giselle Champagne was censured by Manitoba's Law Society several times since her career started in 1992. In May, she was ordered to work under supervision and was limited to family law. Previous incidents included making changes to a joint document without permission and not ensuring a young client understood his guilty plea. No date has been set for any future disciplinary proceedings. In an email today, Champagne declined to comment. And a 47-year-old man is in custody after a fire was deliberately set at the St. Vital Walmart on St. Mary's Road. Winnipeg police say it happened just before 7 Monday night. Officers say a suspect lit bedding ablaze, sending thick black smoke through the store. Upwards of 200 evacuated. WFPS knocked it down, but officials say the property damage is pegged at over $10 million. Major Crimes ID'd the man. He was arrested on Furby Street today for 7 crimes, including arson with disregard for human life. That is the CBC News from Winnipeg. Your next local news at 5:30.
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2: Julie Buckingham from your CBC Winnipeg local news desk. Rella Lechek is back for more on that severe weather in southwestern Manitoba.
3: Yeah, an active afternoon across parts of southern Manitoba. The active warnings that we have in place right now centered on the Cartwright Pilot Mound area at the moment. Cartwright itself under a tornado warning. There is a tornado warn storm that has just passed to the east of the community, and that's now tracking southeast into the Pilot Mound and Crystal City area, down into the area around the international border. So that's pushing through the Cartwright area. This is a thunderstorm that Environment Canada has warned is possibly producing a tornado. So far, nothing confirmed on that front, but if you are in an area where you have received an alert for the possibility of a tornado or a tornado warning in your region, take that seriously, because this has the potential of producing a tornado, this particular storm, as it advances east southeast toward the Crystal City area. It's just crossing Highway Number 3 south of east of Cartwright at the moment, I should say. So that's sort of the main storm of concern. There has been a bit of a larger cluster that's formed, kind of stretching from Portage-la Prairie and back down into this storm that's near Cartwright. So far this afternoon, there has been a hen egg sized hail reported near Killarney, and about 50 millimeters of rain in the Ninette region as a result of some of these thunderstorms that are starting to push southeastward now. So broadly, there is a tornado watch in place stretching from Grand Rapids down through the Parkland, through Dauphin into the Brandon region because of the risk of tornadic activity. The Northern Interlake under a severe thunderstorm watch right now. Again, the same possibility of some strong winds, heavy downpours, large hail as we advance through the afternoon here. So just keep an eye on the skies this afternoon. There is the risk of thunderstorms in the Winnipeg region and really broadly across the south as we head through into the evening hours tonight. All of this wrapping up, I do think there is still a chance we see some showers through the overnight hours early morning in Winnipeg. But once we see the sun going down, the risk of severe weather does start to diminish. But keep your eyes on the skies this evening, especially if you're close to Cartwright, Pilot Mound into Killarney in the next bit here, because this tornado warn storm continuing to track east-southeastward toward the U.S. border. Quickly, temperatures overnight 17 in Winnipeg, light wind out of the southwest, 29 tomorrow afternoon. Once all of this severe weather moves through, the heat and humidity crank up, 32 degrees Saturday, 35 Sunday, feeling 40 to 45 as we press through the weekend.
2: All right, we'll bug you again soon. Thank you.
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2: It's Riley Lechek, our CBC Manitoba weather specialist. He'll be back throughout the program here on Up to Speed on CBC Radio 1. Joshua Taillefer on the controls today. Dylan Longhurst is following your commute.
4: Hey there, Faye. Just got a call about the east perimeter heading south.

0: Southbound from about Gunn to Dugald, barely moving a traffic in the area. No specific reason that we know of why. I know there's construction in the area this for the last little while here. That might be a cause, but yeah, barely moving according to our caller in the area right now. Also got a call earlier about Portage and Sherbrooke. If you're heading northbound on Sherbrooke, you're running into a bit of a problem because two lanes are out for construction. One lane currently blocked by a stalled vehicle. That really only leaves one lane for northbound travelers. And yeah, that's slowing things down as everyone kind of jams into that one lane. So expect some delays. Sherbrooke heading northbound at this time. If you have any updates to what we've mentioned or you want to add something else to the list, let us know by calling 204-788-3093.
1: 21 minutes before 5 o'clock here on CBC Radio 1. A Canadian summer isn't complete until you are all but carried away by black flies or mosquitoes. And DEET works, but isn't ideal, so alternatives are always welcome. Now, a new community-led initiative in rural Uganda is opening the door for the next type of bug repellent, and evidence suggests this alternative is safe, cheap, and just as effective as DEET. Science columnist Turka Chur joining us now with the story. Hello.
2: Hi, Faith.
1: Let's talk about first about why we need an alternative to DEET.
2: Well, you know, honestly, in Canada, it's a preference. I know DEET can melt plastic and destroy synthetic fabrics, and trust me, you don't want to get it in your eyes. So I realize that there's many people out there who go, I don't want that on my body. It has been shown to be safe, but I understand the need for an alternative. The thing with, in Canada, it becomes a preference. You know, there are other non-DEET based insect repellents, and they work not as well as DEET. But, you know, they're not, it's just like, oh, I like the lotion, I like the spray. When we talk about rural Uganda, the DEET is necessary, or at least some mosquito repellent is necessary, because malaria, because of yellow fever, because of dengue, you know, these are potentially lethal diseases that are spread by mosquitoes. We don't have that as much in Canada. You know, we have some risk of West Nile, some risk of Lyme disease from tick bites, but we don't have the disease burden from insects the way that much of the rest of the world does. And, you know, in rural Uganda, you've got malaria burden. You also have poverty. And the DEET-based options that they're given are honestly just too expensive. I mean, when's the last time you went on a camping trip and went, you know what, we're not going to go because the mosquito repellent's too expensive? It's not something that's so much a burden in Canada as it is there, and that's why they're looking for alternatives.
1: So what can be done that's more affordable for these rural impoverished communities?
2: Well, this collaboration between Macquarie University and Cardiff University, so Macquarie in Uganda and Cardiff in the UK, looked at plant-based alternatives that were something that was actually capable of making a cottage industry out of, a local economy. And so what this team and this collaboration has done prior to this was actually develop a little cottage industry where people in the communities were growing mint, and extracting mint oil and selling it. And the mint oil was put into shampoos, and it was put into actually tea and coffee. It was a food product, and that was pretty successful. So Simon Schofield, who's the plant molecular biologist on the product, figured, you know, maybe there's another plant out there that we could use the expertise already generated in the neighborhood. And that's when his experience with, it's actually a mint-based plant or mint-related plant, and that's when that kicked in.
3: The catnip plant, Nepeta cataria, it produces this compound, again, another monoterpenoid compound in its essential oil, which is called Nepeta lactone. And that has a long-standing history of insect repellent properties. So there have been studies published for a long time showing that Nepeta lactone can repel mosquitoes and ticks and bed bugs and mites and all kinds of other things.
2: So they weren't discovering this chemical, Nepeta lactone, but they were training the local communities with pretty low-tech opportunities, but they were growing catnip, they were extracting out this Nepeta lactone essential oil, distilling it, packaging it and

0: marketing it as a mosquito repellent. And that creates this wonderful economy, a local economy, that is helping the people there.
1: How well does it work?
0: It works great.
1: Yeah.
0: It works great. It works, well, honestly, just as well as DEET. They were growing it, and okay, the plants themselves, a little finicky to grow, and they were getting only decent yields of the oil itself. But that didn't matter so much, because what Simon Schofield and his team found is that you don't actually need that much of this nepetalactone to repel mosquitoes. So they were testing this stuff in multiple locations, multiple seasons, as a mosquito repellent.
2: We had participants treated with the 2% lotion, the 6% lotion, and as a positive control, we had DEET, and we also had a version of our lotion that lacked the catnip essential oil as a control. And what we found was the 6% lotion was as effective as DEET at repelling mosquitoes. The 2% lotion was only marginally less effective than that.
0: I mean, they were comparing it to 15% DEET, which is pretty low. So it works. It works well. And you heard him mention that they created a lotion. I don't know. I mean, I like to camp. I like to hike. I like to get outside. But man, I hate the feeling of that DEET on my skin. It's sticky and icky, right?
1: It is pretty icky.
0: And yeah, and the participants, they reported that this nepetalactone lotion was lovely, was one of the words. They liked the feeling of the lotion on their skin. And being as effective as 15% DEET, I don't know, that makes it tempting. A nice product that also works, that'd be great.
1: Now, Simon Schofield mentioned the chemical has been known for a while to work as a bug repellent. What's your sense of why it's taken so long to make it into a marketable product?
0: Honestly, you can't get intellectual property rights on nepetalactone, because it's just a plant product. And if you can extract it in your rural Uganda, I could probably figure out how to do that in my kitchen too. So that's been the limiting factor. I mean, again, the science comes out and says, oh, this product in catnip can repel mosquitoes. And the companies may have known it and gone, yeah, but how am I going to make money off of it? And so that's really the biggest limitation to commercialization. So, I mean, I don't know, maybe it's worth trying growing catnip around the perimeter of your house and seeing if your mosquito burden goes down. But it's definitely, and not just mosquitoes, it is a bug repellent. So ticks, black flies, midges, sand flies, it's been shown to work for all of them.
1: Tora, thanks for this.
0: You're welcome.
1: That's our science columnist, Tora Kutcher. The United States launched new airstrikes against Iran earlier today. The U.S. military is saying it struck 90 sites in Iran yesterday as it ramped up airstrikes. Iran responding with strikes against targets in Bahrain, Iraq, Kuwait, and Qatar. All of this coming after U.S. President Donald Trump declared the ceasefire over. One former Canadian diplomat says he believes peace talks could resume. John Allen is a former Canadian ambassador to Israel. He shared his analysis with the CBC's Juanita Taylor earlier today.
3: Neither side is interested in escalating the conflict. Obviously, the president is worried about the midterms that are coming up in November, the price of gasoline in the United States. It is the summer tourist season, and over 80% of Americans want an end to the conflict, according to recent polls. And the Iran obviously does not want a renewed conflict. Their economy is in a shatters. They've been attacked, and they would like to begin shipping oil, reaping the benefits of that. So I think what we're likely in for is a continued tit for tat, perhaps a return to the negotiations in the short to medium term, hopefully, but we'll have to wait and see.
4: Do you see this latest aggression as a new chapter in this conflict or another tactic on the part of the U.S. to force more concessions from Iran before a permanent deal?
3: I see it as a result of an MOU that they signed.

0: that was riddled with ambiguity. It was simply not clear to what extent Iran could control the straits. I think if the shipping going out went through the channels that Iran wanted, we probably wouldn't have this bombing. On the other hand, I think this is an effort by Iran to continue to demonstrate that they want ultimate control over the strait. The Americans feel that the most important thing for them is that there is shipping going out. And of course, we've not talked much about shipping going in. Ships may be trying to get out, and some were, but how many ships are going in to fill up, and how many are feeling secure enough to do that?
1: That is former Canadian Ambassador to Israel, John Allen, on renewed fighting between the U.S. and Iran. Speaking with the CBC's Juanita Taylor, Iran has asserted that the interim ceasefire deal gives it the right to manage traffic through the strait. Coming up to 10 minutes before 5 o'clock here on CBC Radio 1, 89.3 FM, 990 AM, and everywhere on the CBC Listen app. It is Halloween 1938, and radio listeners are settling in for a radio drama on CBS. The program, part of a series called Mercury Theater on the Air. And this episode is an adaptation of H.G. Wells' novel, The War of the Worlds, which chronicles an invasion of Earth by aliens from Mars. It's an entertaining concept reimagined by actor Orson Welles to sound like a real radio broadcast. Well, the only problem, the show ran without commercial breaks. So when listeners turning in midway through the show hear this.
2: Wait a minute, something's happening. A humped shape is rising out of the pit. I can make out a small beam of light against a mirror. What's that? There's a jet of flame springing from that mirror and it leaps right at the advancing men. It strikes them head on. Lord, they're turning into flames. Now the whole field's caught up by the woods, as far as the gas tanks of the automobiles spreading everywhere. Coming this way now, about 20 yards to my right.
1: Well, they panic. And Panic, a live radio musical, is the name of the upcoming Winnipeg Fringe Festival show based on this true story. Laurie Fisher plays the role of John Houseman, the producer, and Jordan Phillips plays Orson Welles. Laurie and Jordan, welcome. Hello.
3: Thank you very much. Well,
4: thank you for having us here.
1: And to be clear, that's not real, right? Like,
4: correct.
1: I'll just be clear.
3: But everybody thought it was.
1: Yeah. Take us through the set of Panic, Laurie. What will it look like where we are now, our radio studio?
3: Well, exactly. Probably less simple than this, but we basically have the stands and the microphones, and we never leave the stage, any of us. We're kind of off in the side, so it's kind of like a green room effect on each side.
1: Right.
3: But it's very much like CBS studio was back in 1938.
1: Your characters, talk about the characters in this. Or maybe your character first.
4: Big
3: ego.
4: Orson Welles.
1: Is that an understatement?
4: Yeah, very much so. Orson Welles, we're definitely going with exaggerating the level of egomaniac that Orson Welles was. Or maybe we're not exaggerating. Who knows? But definitely leaning into that part of things where he sees the studio as very much his playground, where he gets to do whatever he darn well pleases. And just kind of ropes everyone else along for the ride, manipulating the people around him to do what he wants. At one point in the play, he even says, "Haven't you learned by now that I do what I want when I want and no one can stop me?" And so that very much is him. And then there is the fortunate for him, maybe unfortunate for other people, caveat that he can back up his ego with some decent skill.
1: And it includes music. I mean, this is a musical. How would you describe the songs in the show?
3: Fast moving. Basically, they're very upbeat, and Orson.
1: I feel
3: Welles,
1: like there's more than they're just fast and upbeat. There's other things in there, isn't
3: oh,
1: there?
3: Oh yes, yes. But that's the surprise of the show. And you know, as Jordan was speaking, I was thinking, yes, he did all that, much to the chagrin of his producer. And it's an interesting relationship. Like John Houseman, people know from movies like The Paper Chasers, right, that kind of thing. They don't know that he actually went back and was the producer.

0: for Orson Welles and Mercury Theater. They created Mercury Theater together. And there's kind of a Fremeny thing going on. We really dig at each other. Even the music does that. There's one song that we do called Your Way, and it's really saying, no, you're not going to do it your way. We're going to do it my way because I'm the producer. And I think that I think people coming to the show during Fringe, we are at Cirque Moliere. And the nice thing is, as a smaller facility, it'll really feel like CBS Studio back in 1938.
1: The relationship that you two have as in the production, so not as actors, but in real life, like do you have that producer talent slash producer host relationship?
0: We've been in shows together for a long, long time. Yeah. And
2: I would like to believe that I'm easier to work with.
0: I've got to tell you, he is much easier to work with when he's out of character. The nice thing is this group of individuals, there's four of us plus our music director. We did a show, 4 years ago by Stephen Dolgunoff, the same producer, which I same should playwright. Mention. Yeah. The Free Press gave us 4.5 out of 5 stars. And very much similar music to that.
1: Okay.
0: That was Stephen likes doing things about monsters and monster makers. That was back then. And I think he really researched this show. He knew exactly what was going on. There's about a 13-minute where Jordan and Alana and Rich are actually recreating what you just played, recreating the War of the Worlds moment. And it's amazing. I love it because I get to sit back and watch Jordan in action. And he's a great actor.
1: Yeah.
0: And he loves doing what he's doing.
1: And this is a Canadian premiere, right?
3: Yes.
1: Why bring this show to Winnipeg Fringe?
3: My understanding, at least, is that it was actually the playwright's idea. So, like Laurie had said, we had done Monster Makers, another one of his plays, a few years ago. And during that, then Alana and Laurie struck up a relationship with the playwright. And there was a time not long after that, I don't think, that Alana was in New York and they were having coffee or just chatting or whatever. And the playwright was like, hey, I have this other play. I think you should take a look at it.
1: Yeah.
3: And
1: enter Winnipeg Fringe.
3: Well,
0: and it took us about 4 years to get in and to do it. But one of the reasons I wanted to do this show, I mean, besides Stephen and knowing Stephen and the great work that he does, is the fact that we're very much in a world of fake news when you look at what's happening south of the border now. So this was probably the birth of fake news. Back in 1938, 1939. So it was very different, at that time, but it was still fake news.
1: Hey, someone knows you're on the radio. They want to tell you congratulations. That's actually all the time we have. Goes by fast, doesn't it? So the show is at Venue 3.
0: Yes, Cirque Moliere, 340 Provence. We have 7 shows. We open on the 15th at 6 p.m. and we would love to see people there.
1: Thank you both for coming in.
3: Thank you for having us.
1: That's Laurie Fisher and Jordan Phillips, both performers, two of the performers in Panic, a live radio musical. You can find information and tickets at winnipegfringe.com. Again, it is happening at Venue 3 at the Winnipeg Fringe Festival. Dylan Longhurst back for an update on the commute.
4: Hey there, Faith. Good news, Portage and Sherbrooke. If you're heading northbound there, that stalled vehicle has been cleared, so it's back open to 2 lanes, so shouldn't be a problem traveling in that area. Also got an update about the east perimeter heading southbound, approaching Dugald there. There was a very long, very slow train gumming up the works, so it was causing quite a delay there. Hopefully that's moved on at this point and traffic can get back up and moving, but yeah, there may still be some remaining delays depending on when that train finally finished crossing the east perimeter. Anything else you want to tell us about your commute? You can do so by calling 204-788-3093.
1: 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Dylan Longhurst, our CD director here on the program. I'm Faith Fundahl. Still to come, the Winnipeg Folk Festival isn't just for the big artists, it's also for the young performers. We'll hear from 2 band members performing with the program and what it all means for them. 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
3: I'm Salima Shivji. Tensions escalate again between Iran and the U.S. Iranian infrastructure is the new target. All while Mark Carney is forging ties in Saudi Arabia, the first visit to the kingdom for a Canadian prime minister in 26 years. 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
4: From CBC News, The World This Hour, I'm Mike Wise. An Air Canada jet has veered off the runway at Montreal's Trudeau International Airport. The flight had just arrived from Los Angeles when officials say it went off course shortly after landing and taxiing and ended up in a grassy area. No one on board was injured, but all passengers had to be evacuated. The airport has closed its north runway temporarily and says that closure could cause other delays. The man convicted of killing a teenage bystander in Vancouver in 2018 has been sentenced to life in prison. Kane Carter had been found guilty of killing 15-year-old Alfred Wong. The teen was sitting in the back of his parents' car when it got caught in a gunfight between two armed men, and the boy was struck by a bullet. Inspector Mike Hurd of the Vancouver Police was the officer in charge of the investigation.
5: I think that a dangerous individual's off the streets for now. You know, I would hope that Mr. Carter spends a long time. It is a life sentence, and that is just parole eligibility. I hope that he spends a long time in prison kind of reflecting on this.
4: Kane Carter will also serve a life sentence for the killing of Kevin Whiteside, the other gunman at the scene. The sentences are to be served concurrently with no chance of parole for 17 years. Federal officials say this year's wildfire season is not as severe as last year's, at least so far. More than 3,000 fires were sparked across the country, but they have been smaller. But as Olivia Stefanovic tells us, there are still many months to go.
6: While this season remains challenging, it really has not reached the scale seen in 2025.
7: Despite there being no requests for federal wildfire assistance so far this year, Emergency Management Minister Eleanor Olszewski says Canada isn't out of the woods just yet. Officials are predicting above normal temperatures for most parts of the country for the rest of the summer and little rain to bring relief. Corey Hogan is the parliamentary secretary to the Energy and Natural Resources Minister.
8: Elevated fire danger exists for July and August, and it's expected to remain the highest across the Northwest Territories, Nunavut and Northern Manitoba, and areas surrounding the Hudson Bay, as well as Northern Ontario and Quebec.
7: In August, officials say the southern interior of BC is also expected to experience higher than normal fire danger. Olivia Stefanovic, CBC News, Ottawa.
4: Meantime, Western Europe experienced its hottest June on record. This from a new report from the European Union's Copernicus Climate Service. Ross Cullen has more from Paris.
9: This report shows that it was the second hottest June on record worldwide, but the hottest June that we've ever seen in Western Europe. There have been other points to note that the heat wave has caused drought conditions. We now see below average river flow across Europe, especially in France and the east of the continent. We have seen a real impact on crops because of the wildfires, which the report also notes. They are

0: spreading across France and Spain. And sea ice, the cover of ice across the whole Arctic region, was below average as well. Ross Cullen for CBC News, Paris.
1: Prime Minister Mark Carney will not be keeping a gun gifted to him by Turkish President Recep Tayyip Erdogan. The host of this week's NATO summit in Ankara gave each participating head of state an engraved revolver and ammunition.
2: I would like to reassure Canadians they keep guns away from me. It's not what I expected. It struck me that my gift of maple syrup kind of undermatched the 357 caliber or whatever.
1: It turns out the weapon is considered illegal in Canada. Carney says it was handed over to the RCMP to be decommissioned, meaning it can no longer fire. The ammunition was apparently left behind in Turkey. The gun will likely end up in a museum. And that is your World This Hour. For CBC News, I'm Mike Wise.
3: Magandang hapon, good afternoon, Manitoba, and the good folks in northwestern Ontario. 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

up on the program today is a big day for Little House on the Prairie fans. The reboot, which was filmed entirely in Manitoba, is now out on Netflix. We're going to meet a local actor who spent more than a month on set standing in for one of the main characters. Stay tuned for that on the program. Also, coming up, new technology can find traces of tumor DNA hiding in the blood of cancer survivors. Now, Canadian scientists are launching a years-long study to see if it could speed up cancer care. That story coming up next. First, though, nerve-wracking but exciting. That's how two young performers describe performing at the Winnipeg Folk Festival. More on what it means to perform this year, even after getting rejected last year. That conversation with Emily Guerrera and Emily Croker next year on Up to Speed on CBC Radio 1, 89.3 FM, 990 AM, and everywhere on the CBC Live.

0: Bradley Laychak joining us with an update on that severe weather we've been talking about this past hour.
1: Yeah, tornado warning still in place for the Cartwright area. The severe weather that was moving through that area, the severe thunderstorm that triggered that warning, pretty much out of the area now. So I expect we'll see that dropped soon. Other than that, actually, looking at all of the severe thunderstorm warnings have dropped now for southern Manitoba. The watch, the tornado watch remaining in place for Grand Rapids down through Winnipeg, Osas, Dauphin, into the Brandon region. All the result of this very unstable air mass that we have that has triggered some of these severe thunderstorms in south central parts of the province. As I was mentioning a bit earlier in the show, 50 millimeters of rain already reported this afternoon at Ninette, near Killarney, hen egg sized hail reported as well. And that will be the general threat as we head into the evening tonight of some large hail, some very strong winds, heavy downpours, and that tornado threat persisting into the early evening hours tonight. For a chunk of western and central Manitoba as we get into the evening. I'll fill you in on more a bit later on.
0: All right, thanks very much.
1: You're welcome.
0: Bradley Laychak, our CBC Manitoba weather specialist. He'll be back later in the program here. Julie Buckingham joining us now from your CBC Winnipeg local news desk with a look at news headlines.
2: Still concerns from some who live in the Dauphin area about the fact that their hospital is going to be closed, at least parts of it, for some months. We'll get reaction from one citizen who wonders what happens if someone experiences a heart attack or a stroke. And we'll also check in on what MPI is saying after the last hailstorm rolled through places like Killarney, and the record continues to grow for the number of claims. Those stories and more at 5:30.
0: All right, thanks very much. Julie Buckingham from your CBC Winnipeg local news desk. Joshua Taillefer is on the controls today. Dylan Longhurst is our studio director, and he's been following your commute so far.
3: Yeah, hey there, Faith. Not much we've really been following today. Been pretty quiet out there on the commuter line. Got to say, with the heat coming this weekend, today is kind of actually a bit of a breath of fresh air with that cloud cover and that breeze we've seen throughout the afternoon. It's been pretty nice out there. So if you're an active commuter, enjoy it today because it's going to get hot, hot, hot over the weekend. And otherwise, yeah, not much really to report on the commute. Might be some

delays still if you're heading south on the east perimeter due to a train that really slowed things down at Dugald. So maybe expect a few delays from that, but hopefully that train has since moved on at this point. Anything else you're seeing out there on your commute today, let us know by calling 204-788-3093.

0: 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Many campers, artists have all their gear locked and loaded and ready for the event on site. But some young Winnipeg musicians have been spending the week prepping for the festival's Young Performers Program. Emily Guerrera and Emily Croker are members of the trio Prairie Smoke. They're participating in this year's Young Performers Program, and both Emilys are in studio. Welcome. Hello.
1: Hi. Thank you for having us.
0: I'm glad both of you are here. Talk about the program. How's it been so far?
2: Today, we actually had the most incredible day, honestly. We're coming here with very full hearts. We got the chance to share our music with our mentor and with the other performers in our group. We all went around and shared our songs, which was really beautiful. Very nervous at first, very vulnerable, but because everyone was so lovely and our mentors, Micah and Casey, they instantly made us feel relaxed. They were so encouraging, so down to earth. And then following that, we did a group song. We all put together a song and sang it in the grass. And it was such a beautiful moment of connection. It was really nice to, we have just met these people and we feel like, very connected with everyone.
0: Were you expecting that kind of reception from these mentors?
3: It was very surprising, and we are fans. We will see them play tonight on the main stage.
0: Did that change how you interacted with them? Because it's one thing to be a fan of someone, another to actually be there with them.
3: We found it more scary to play in front of them and other musicians just in a circle in a more casual sense than we do on stage. It was just, very interesting experience. But then their feedback meant a lot. And just the whole program, we've been at this program for 2 days now. So, day of mentorship today. Mm-hmm. And yesterday was a day of workshops and learning. And it's just been very supportive for young artists here and across Canada and the States. Mm-hmm. It's just, very supportive, making us feel relaxed and confident in ourselves and giving us all the tools that we need to succeed.
0: Yeah. I mentioned in our introduction, last year you applied, didn't get in. This year you got in. Mm-hmm. What was that like?
2: So we kind of, and one of the speakers yesterday kind of touched on this, how sometimes you get a no, and not to let it discourage you but instead let it fuel you, because actually sometimes the no was the best thing that could have happened for you, just because looking back on it now, we were upset at the time, but we weren't ready and we kind of took the feedback and we worked harder at our craft, and we feel like coming back this time, now we feel ready for it. It feels like the right time. So I think that the no was honestly a wonderful thing.
0: It wasn't a no, not ever. It was a no, not right now.
2: Yes. Mm-hmm. And they gave us feedback, which was wonderful.
3: It wasn't just a simple no. It was here is already tools that you can use to improve. And we really appreciated that. It's just been very helpful in general.
0: What do you think was different from the when you applied last year to when you applied this year? How did you take that feedback and change?
3: Just getting more experience and more comfortable and more in sync as a group, and just being more realistic.
2: I feel like we've really found our sound. We were sort of finding it at that time, but we've really fine-tuned it, and we've really learned how to be together through our music. Whereas before we were really inspired and we were writing a lot, but we hadn't really found our thing. And I think we're starting to become more confident in who we are as artists and feel more connected to our music. And we want to share it now on this kind of scale. So I feel like that's the biggest difference for me.
3: And that's been a big part of this week, is them really just asking us questions and getting us to think about what our identity is as a band and how we're presenting ourselves, and tying that into the industry side of music that it's hard to learn from unless you have people who have gone through it. So just really tuning into who your audience is, who you want your audience to be, and how you can make that happen. Mm-hmm.

0: Do you have answers to their questions?
1: A bit, yeah. So they kind of made us think about, yeah, who are our listeners? And
0: what did you say?
2: That's the interesting thing, is it's hard to think about that. Because when you're thinking about like the kind of people that would connect with your music, one of the speakers said that a lot of the times the kind of person that would connect with your music is the kind of person you are. So you have to know yourself on a very deep level to kind of understand that. So it felt like kind of getting asked, tell me about yourself in an interview. Like, yeah, it feels like you kind of stop for a minute and you're like, wait, mm-hmm, what is our music? Who are we? But it is nice to reflect on it, because you actually don't get as many chances to do that as you might think.
0: I think one of you folks, it was your first time attending the entire festival weekend. Who was it? Which
1: it
0: Emily
1: is,
0: was
1: it? It is both of
0: both
1: our,
0: of us. Both of you.
1: Yeah, last time we went for the I went for just one day, and we really loved it. We had not gone before, and we became big fans. Just seeing the collaboration between artists, it's not just a bunch of performances. It's really
0: what happens behind the scenes. What did you notice that happens behind the scenes that's not obvious to people?
1: Yeah, well, we really just appreciated the workshops. Like, not all places have that opportunity for artists to work together on stage, on the spot, where they get grouped up and they are each taking turns singing a song and picking a song and then collaborating on that. And yeah, we've just seen that throughout the entire festival experience, which we really appreciated, especially as musicians. I feel like that's where you really see people's musicianship and their talent.
0: Any plans on perhaps playing at the festival as a future goal?
2: That would be incredible.
1: That would be very cool.
2: Yeah.
1: One day,
2: we
1: maybe.
2: We can only hope.
0: Congratulations to both of you, and
1: thank
0: thanks
1: you
0: for
1: so
0: coming
1: much.
0: In.
2: Thank you for having us.
0: That's Emily Guerrera and Emily Croker, members of the trio Prairie Smoke. Their group is performing with a Young Performers Program at the Winnipeg Folk Festival. It runs at Shady Grove Stage tomorrow. Speaking of Folk Fest, one of the biggest names in attendance this year is one that may surprise you. Angine de Poitrain is a viral polka-dotted math rock duo that's been blazing up the charts lately. Just last month, they drew out a crowd that rivaled Stevie Wonder's performance at the festival back in 2009. Here's a taste of the unusual duo, part of their song, At

0: El Duo. Tune in to Information Radio tomorrow morning. We'll talk to a musician who's been following the duo to explain the hype around them and what folk fest goers can expect at the concert.
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0: 19 minutes after 5 o'clock here on CBC Radio 1. It is a question that haunts many people who have had a cancer diagnosis. Can you ever truly be cured? Researchers hope new technology might get us a few steps closer. Called liquid biopsies, it could be an early warning system to catch cancer coming back, giving patients another chance. And that's because the tests can detect traces of tumor DNA hiding in the blood of cancer survivors. CBC Health reporter Lauren Pelley is here to tell us more. Lauren, welcome back.
2: Hi, Faith. Thanks for having me.
0: Let's start with the basics here. What is liquid biopsy?
2: Well, this is relatively new technology. It's only been around for about a decade or so. It's basically a type of cancer detection that uses basic blood work to find these fragments of tumor DNA in someone's bloodstream. In recent years, the testing has become more and more sensitive, letting scientists hunt for these tiny traces of possible cancer, which can't be seen in traditional scans or exams.
0: So walk us through this research project.
2: Well, we got an early look at this big clinical trial launching in Canada. Scientists hope to test out these liquid biopsies on roughly 7,000 cancer survivors over the next 5 years. They want to find out just how well these work, if they can truly accurately catch these early warning signs of cancer possibly coming back. And of course, they want to be able to offer new treatments and save lives. I spoke to the study lead, Dr. Lillian Hsu, a senior scientist at the Princess Margaret Cancer Center, part of the University Health Network in Toronto.
3: And what we're trying to do is to see whether these sensitive tests can detect circulating tumor DNA. That would suggest that the cancer may have a possibility of returning. And the hope, obviously, is when you detect it so early, we can do something about it earlier and hopefully offering these patients a better chance of receiving curative treatment again.
2: Now, of course, no cancer patient wants to find out news like this, that there's these tiny traces of cancer possibly in their body still. But in these instances where researchers do spot an early warning sign in a study participant, they want to link them with other clinical trials offering access to next-generation treatments that they wouldn't typically have access to. So that could mean experimental immunotherapy or a newly designed drug. But it's not just about more treatment. In some cases, scientists want to see if they can take more of a watch-and-wait approach. So could they use these blood biopsies to keep monitoring cancer survivors over time and actually help them avoid uncomfortable treatments that could harm their quality of life? They also want to see if these biopsies will be a good system to help save the healthcare system money in the long term. So really, it's all about, you know, could this approach save lives and save money at the same time?
0: And as you said, it will take years of study to figure that out. But what do we know so far about how well this technology works?
2: Well, there's a growing body of research showing that, you know, these tests aren't perfect, but they do seem able to catch early signs of disease coming back. And other research shows links between finding these tumor DNA fragments and being able to extend patients' lives. So it is hopeful and promising right now. We also met one early clinical trial participant in Toronto, a fellow named Paul Lonergan. He had tongue cancer in 2024. He went through months of chemo and radiation that put him in and out of the ICU. And then he found out that his tumor seemed to be gone. But as part of the trial, he got a blood biopsy and they were able to detect tiny fragments of tumor DNA still inside his bloodstream. He said that shocking update made him want to take action.
4: Well, what's going through my head is, let's get rid of it. Let's go. We got to clean this up. And I got to be a father. I want to keep playing hockey. And I've got some work to finish. And that's what's going through my head.
2: Lonergan signed on for an experimental new treatment.

0: And in the couple years since then, he's been declared completely cancer-free. So there's the hope of, you know, rolling this out eventually to more and more cancer survivors to help monitor them.
1: Lauren, can other cancer patients expect to get this kind of testing anytime soon?
0: Well, not quite yet. So it is available at some hospitals. There's also private clinics that are marketing these tests to screen everybody for cancer. But some experts say we need way more research and we need to be cautious. I spoke to Dr. Christopher Booth, an oncologist and researcher at Queen's University in Kingston, Ontario. And he said these tests need far more study. And there's a reason why they're not being rolled out to the vast majority of cancer patients just yet. Right now, the tests can lead to both false positives and negatives. He also said clinicians need to keep in mind that that can take an emotional toll on cancer patients who've already gone through grueling cancer treatments.
2: This is certainly an exciting technology. It might have a really important role in cancer care, cancer screening in the future, but it's early days.
0: Now, the clinical trial underway in Canada is one of many. There is research on these blood biopsies going on around the world right now. And the scientist I met in Toronto said this is just the beginning of getting more evidence to see how these could really be used for patients.
3: And if we can provide that kind of data to provide the evidence, then this test will eventually become a routine test, a standard test, and that can benefit a large number of patients.
1: Lauren, thanks for this.
0: A lot of hope here. Yeah.
1: Yeah, there is a lot of hope indeed.
0: Thanks so much.
1: That's Lauren Pelley, CBC health reporter based in Toronto. You can catch her full story online at cbcnews.ca.

0: 9-3.
1: All right, thanks very much. Dylan Longhurst, our studio director here on the program, Joshua Taillefer on the controls. Today's a big day for Little House on the Prairies fans. The reboot, which was filmed entirely in our province, is now out on Netflix. We're going to hear from a local actor who spent more than a month on set standing in for one of the main characters. That and more coming up next here on Up to Speed on CBC Radio 1 after the news.
2: This is CBC News. Good afternoon. I'm Julie Buckingham in downtown Winnipeg at 5:30. Cloudy and 27. Chance of showers this evening. Risk of thunderstorms and the low of 17 as we continue to follow active weather. Riley Lechuk will be by with those details. People living in Dauphin are worried after health officials say parts of their hospital could be closed for months. Floodwater poured into the facility's basement last week, knocking out power, forcing the evacuation of dozens of patients. Concerned resident Susan Teeley wonders what happens in an emergency.
3: If we have heart attacks, if somebody has a stroke where they need immediate attention, like it's terrifying. And I know my mother-in-law at the apartment building she's in, she said there's so many seniors that are on dialysis that need it every 2 days. So I don't know what's happening with all of them.
2: While there's ERs in nearby St. Rose and Grandview, the one in Dauphin does offer more services like dialysis. Teeley is also nervous specialists will leave and not return if they can't work. People living in about 850 homes near the Assiniboine in Brandon could have to leave. Lana Carnegie is one of them and is watching the water closely.
4: I'm not surprised, no. No, 2011 was a surprise, yes. But this one, I think the city's got everything under control, so...
2: Manitoba's second largest city is awaiting the river's crest, which could rise as much as 8 feet around Monday. Mayor Jeff Fawcett suggests if there's an evacuation, people like Carnegie would be notified through their phones or media or a knock on the door. And he says the Keystone Center would host a reception spot.
5: Get some information, get arrangements if there's need to be housing, hotels or whatever, but also just the information to let people know. I'm out of my house. Here's where I am. Here's how I can be contacted. All my family members are with us.
2: Fawcett says they're confident they've built protection 2 feet higher than the projected water level. A Parkland Lodge owner thinks the province should be doing more to help flood victims. Cam McIntyre of Wellman at Lake Lodge hosted a free buffet for 36 people stranded at cottages and campsites in the Duck Mountains. McIntyre did it so the food wouldn't go to waste as the park has been closed all month.
6: So it was just a weird feeling up here where people weren't even coming around the lodge. Just the wording was shelter in place. So people were actually doing that. So we didn't see very much of the very few people that are up here.
2: McIntyre says the park's reopening tomorrow is bittersweet because his busy season is over. And he says many potential customers from Swan River or Minnetonis will be recovering from flood damage of their own to their homes. Winnipeg police say two canoeists are safe after being successfully pulled from the Assiniboine River. They had the pair capsized and were swept downstream today. WPS say all the rain from the Westman and Parkland regions is making its way here, and the current is strong with the portage diversion open. In a social media post, the service adds, "This is a reminder conditions are more dangerous than they appear. It suggests avoiding being on the water until things improve." Manitoba Public Insurance continues to rack up even more claims thanks to violent storms. The Crown Corporation says another 2,000 have arrived after severe weather July 5th outside Winnipeg, and more is happening today. MPI is sending a dedicated hail trailer and mobile estimation service to the Boisevain and Killarney communities, likely for at least the next month. Over 30,000 claims across the province have been opened in the last month, surpassing the record of 24,000 after a 1996 hailstorm. Mayor Scott Gillingham says he hears the outcry and he now hopes to cancel a decision to chop $1.2 million from the tree planting program after the province ordered council to boost funding for the zoo's Journey to Churchill exhibit. Executive Policy Committee had voted to transfer some of the tree budget to fill that gap. Gillingham says public feedback has since convinced him to find the cash elsewhere. He adds that he'll look for a new plan at next week's meeting. Manitoba Indigenous Summer Games officially opened last night in Norway House Cree Nation, and now young athletes from communities across Manitoba began competing today. Amalita Lisk is with the volleyball team from Opaskwayak Cree Nation.

0: I'm really excited and I'm really grateful that I have the opportunity to like be here to play for like our community. I'm just like I'm super duper grateful that I'm here representing our band.
1: Events planned for the games include some meant to honor Norway House's history, including races with that community's famed York boats. More events will be held in Sagene next month. That is the CBC News from Winnipeg. Your next local news comes your way after Your World Tonight.
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2: 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I'm Faith Wundahl here on Up to Speed on CBC Radio 1, 89.3 FM, 990 AM, and everywhere on the CBC Listen app. We've been following severe weather this afternoon. Riley Lechek, our CBC Manitoba weather specialist, is back for an update.
3: Yeah, and a bit of good news in that all of the severe thunderstorm and tornado warnings have now come to an end for the time being in southern Manitoba. Not to say that there isn't still some inclement weather pushing through the southern part of the province. We still have the tornado watch in place for Grand Rapids, down through Winnipeg, Osis, Dauphin, Riding Mountain National Park, Brandon, McGregor, and into the Killarney region. So there is still the possibility of seeing some severe weather as we head into the early evening. But really, once we get into the overnight hours, once we lose our daytime heating and the sunlight, that risk does start to diminish. So expect for at least the next several hours, next couple of hours at least, the potential for severe weather development in southern Manitoba. The bulk of it starting to move through in a line really from Arburg, Peguis, southwestward through Portage la Prairie into Morden Winkler and the Manitou region at the moment. I'm just trying to interpret it by looking at the highway map on the radar overlay I have right now, just to give you a sense of where we're seeing some of that thunderstorm development. Doesn't mean that we won't still see some severe thunderstorm warnings popping up. There is still quite a bit of rain and lightning pushing through southern Manitoba through the later afternoon. So take care, take caution. We have seen some heavy rainfall associated with some of these thunderstorms already, in particular Ninette getting close to 60 millimeters today so far. Most of that coming in thunderstorms that moved through as we went through the afternoon hours today. And some large hail in parts of southern Manitoba, particularly anywhere south of the Trans-Canada, has that risk of some large hail as we head into the evening. So into the evening tonight, in the Red River Valley, into the Interlake, a good chance we'll see some showers. That risk of thunderstorms persisting as we head into the evening. That risk diminishing overnight west to east across the province, although I think there is still a slim chance we see a few showers or maybe some thunderstorms into the early morning hours tomorrow. In behind all of this, the door opens pretty widely for some heat and humidity to start building into the province. So 29 by the afternoon in Winnipeg tomorrow, close to 30 in the west as well tomorrow with a mix of sun and clouds. Mainly sunny Saturday, 32 degrees in Winnipeg, into the mid-30s, 35 under the sunshine for Sunday, and 33 mainly sunny for Monday. Humidex readings Saturday, Sunday, Monday, 40 to 45 across southern Manitoba. So if you're going to Folkfest, if you're doing any outdoor activities, hot, dry weather, prepare for a humid weekend ahead, and remember, lots of water, find some shade, and know the symptoms of heat stroke and heat exhaustion, because that can set in very quickly when we're seeing temperatures like we'll see over the weekend.
2: Really important indeed. Mm-hmm. All right, thanks very much.
3: You're welcome.
2: That's Riley Lechek, our CBC Manitoba weather specialist. You can see and hear more from him coming up on your CBC Winnipeg News at 6. Joshua Taillefer is on the controls today. Dylan Longhurst is our studio director.
4: Hey there, Faye. There's some issues on Grassy approaching Lagimodiere. There's a collision blocking the westbound left turn lane. So you'll need to keep right if you're hoping to turn at that intersection. So Grassy and Lag collision westbound left turn lane, causing some issues for commuters in that area. Otherwise, not much else we're following right now on the commute. If you're seeing anything slowing you down today, let us know at 204-788-3093.
2: The music world is remembering Bonnie Tyler today. The legendary Welsh singer passed away in a hospital in Portugal where she lived following emergency surgery and a medical coma back in May. The raspy voice singer is best known for her 1983 power ballad, Total Eclipse of the Heart. The song hit number one in Canada, the UK, and the Billboard Hot 100. Here's Bonnie Tyler with Total Eclipse of the Heart.

0: Bonnie Tyler with Total Eclipse of the Heart. Tyler, born in Wales in 1951. She died last night in a hospital in Portugal. Paul McGowan joining us now with today's business news. Good afternoon.
1: Hi, Faith.
0: Paul, let's start with global shipping here. What are we seeing in the Strait of Hormuz?
1: Well, as you can imagine, the renewed hostilities between the U.S. and Iran have all but stopped traffic. We did see two tankers sail through early this morning, but we're used to seeing over the last couple of weeks about 40 or so ships per day, and that is far off of the usual 140 ships per day that we saw before this conflict. And on top of the strait being effectively closed again, oil inventories are already way down, and Richard Masson says that little has been done to bring them back up.
2: There has actually not been that much oil come out of the strait, and very few tankers have gone into the strait to get more oil. It's mostly the ones that were loaded that were stuck there that have been coming out. And so this is just going to reinforce with everyone in the whole system that you cannot rely on oil from there. And since we haven't really built back any inventories, we're in a very vulnerable position globally again.
1: Richard Masson there, former CEO of the Alberta Petroleum Marketing Commission. Masson said that unless we see some sign that the strait could reopen, we could be in for a sharp spike in oil prices. He thinks that it basically could happen all at once because we haven't seen anything so far. And in fact, the global benchmark is down about 2% today to just over $75 per barrel.
0: Let's talk cars here. The first Chinese-made EVs are set to hit the road in Canada.
1: And it's been a long road to get here from the 100% tariff on those EVs just 7 months ago to the first of those cars, the Eletra, arriving on Canadian soil. And now the first shipment is small. It's just 20 of these SUVs to start. And they come with a steep price tag. The Eletra starts at $119,000 Canadian. But automotive analyst Tom Vannetti says that the Eletra is just the tip of the Chinese EV iceberg.
3: This first vehicle, certainly not for the average car buyer in Canada, but over this year and into next, we will start to see more reasonably priced electric vehicles coming into Canada made in China.
1: Vannetti's singled out Chery Automobiles Omoda as a vehicle that will likely be a little bit more within reach. The thought is that might come in around $30,000 Canadian, and we could see a model from manufacturer BYD priced as low as $22,000. So there will be options for Canadians as 49,000 of these Chinese EVs begin to arrive on the market.
0: If you don't want to buy a car, maybe something else. We're seeing you demand for an item that had kind of gone out of fashion, eh, Paul? What are we talking about here?
1: Private jets, Faith, which are, with all of the money floating around in Silicon Valley, among other places, people are showing renewed interest in private aviation. Reuters spoke recently with one aviation lawyer who said that she had to cancel her vacation last month because she was knee-deep in aircraft purchase agreements. And if you look at the data for private flights across the United States, flights are up year over year pretty much everywhere, including by more than 10% in San Francisco. Now, of course, you don't have to purchase a private aircraft to take a private flight. But in case you were curious, Faith, chartering a private flight can cost anywhere from $1,500 US to almost $19,000. And that is the price per hour. So just fractionally out of my price range. And private charter companies say that despite me not being on those planes, business for them is booming and that tech sector executives are making up more and more of their business lately.
0: Tell it, Paul, if I can at one day afford to, which in brackets, probably never. I'll send you a text. Go for a ride.
1: even just a picture from the plane would be lovely. Yep.
0: Paul, thanks for this.
1: Thanks, Faith.
0: That's Paul McGowan from your CBC National Business Desk. A brand new Netflix series is rebooting a beloved old story. Little House on the Prairies follows the Ingalls family as they migrate through the prairies in the 1800s and settle on the Osage Nation Reservation. Little House fans will know that the reboot was filmed entirely right here in Manitoba. Today, viewers will get to see our province's landscape and some of our homegrown talent on screen, including Francois Ducharme. He spoke with the CBC's Marcy Marcuse to share what it was like on the local set of Little House on the Prairie.
4: It was really a wonderful experience. They really immersed everybody into the whole thing with the wardrobe, the set. It was totally just a one in a lifetime experience.
5: No doubt. Tell me a little bit more about the roles that you were playing.
4: Okay. I initially auditioned for the part of Mitchell. And I didn't get it, but I got the privilege of playing the stand-in for the actor Miguin Fairbrother, who plays Mitchell. And also I had the opportunity to play an Osage councilman for some of the later episodes. So I had to get into the period outfits. We had the whole wool blankets. I had my hair done up in kind of like a little faux hawk, kind of traditional thing like that. I had to wear a loincloth. So it was very accurate. So
5: yeah.
4: Yeah, it was.
5: What was it like for you being in a piece of work that is so iconic? You and I were talking off mic about, mm-hmm. you know, I grew up with this.
4: Yeah.
5: You know the show. Your mom loved the show.
4: For sure.
5: Yeah.
4: You know what? I love television and stuff like that. So when I heard about it, I was like, oh my goodness, this is going to be great. And of course, you know, everybody loves the original series with Michael Landon. Hey, we can't blame him for that. But this one is, it's a little bit different take, and it's more into, in regards to the storybooks. And it really takes you back, and it's such a, the color palettes, the set, everything was just such a beautiful experience. And it was really a family, like the whole cast and crew really bonded together to get this whole project to get it started and get it done.
5: Which I suspect is really important, because the feeling of that show was sort of like, it was very, without being too saccharine, it was mm-hmm. very family.
4: Yes, for 100%. Yeah. And like, even with the, like, you know, when you see casts and stuff like that, everybody was so, there was a bond immediately. Yeah. Like, you know, when we got on set and then I was doing stand-in and we have our parts and stuff like that, but you could really see the main cast. They had that, well, obviously they probably had some, they met beforehand and did all of that, but it really comes across on the screen. The emotions are there, and this, the main cast, like, top tier.
5: Yeah.
4: Yeah.
5: What was it like for you, I mean, as an Indigenous man, to be in this series, given mm-hmm. that obviously the original series faced a lot of criticism. Mm-hmm. It was for stereotypical racialized portrayals. I understand in the new series, though, that, as you said, follows more of the third book, I think, is the story it follows. The Osage perspective is very much treated differently and more historically accurately mm-hmm. for people, right?
4: Yeah, with Mitchell, they have his role.
5: The neighbor of the Ingalls, right?
4: Yes, yeah. Exactly. So his character is, he's mixed. So he's Osage, and then he's have some of the settler mm-hmm. mix in there. So he's kind of an interpreter. So it was nice to have that kind of Indigenous perspective and stuff like that. And there's a couple scenes where it kind of, like in the trailer, comes off maybe a little bit of tense, but you could tell that with Mitchell and with Paw Ingalls, with that whole dynamic with them, their characters, it just shows that there's a whole of like understanding, and it really comes across. And then I also had an opportunity to, they wanted to keep authentic for the Indigenous perspective. So they had a scene where they set up some rabbit snares, and it was in an open field. And then they actually, Miguin knew that I used to, my grandfather used to be a trapper. So he kind of like asked me, and I was like, actually, you know what? It's in a field. So it's not going to be so out in the field. It's going to be a little bit closer to the brush line, and there's going to be a little bit of a game trail. So they allowed me to kind of
5: make it more accurate.
4: Exactly. For sure. Cause I know there's going to be some people from up there like, hey, that's not, you know, that's not how it's done. So, and then I had my grandpa's in the back of my ears, like, that's not how they do it. So
5: I love that.
4: So yeah.
5: You made it true to what you know from mm-hmm. your own family.
4: And yeah. I was pretty surprised. I don't want to say surprised, but it was just, I was happy that they allowed for that to happen.
5: I mean, the historical detail too. I mean, overall, as you've alluded to, though, mm-hmm. incredible. We've done some interviews about the clothing, how it was stitched really by hand to make it look proper. What was it like to be on set? Like, describe this for us. It was out in Cook's Creek, right?
4: Yes. The whole set, it was up to code, but like they would have like, you know, they'd have a 2-story building, but they're like, try not to have more than 10 people on set. So it was up to code, but it's not, you know, up to standard. It was accurate. They had like the old kind of glass windows that you see, like in kind of period, it looks a little bit kind of like little, like it's not completely clear. So
5: yeah,
4: they had like all those small details. They really paid attention to that. And wardrobe, oh my God, it was really something. Every single day, it was usually early mornings, And it would, we'd get up, we'd be driving out to the city and the sun would be coming up. And then I remember driving out there, the fields were short. And then at the end of it, the fields were just nice and high. Sun's coming out, mornings, pulling up to set. And then you just come out there and then you'd see the whole town of Independence pulling up. And then everybody's in their period accurate costumes. And it was really something. Sometimes I had to pinch myself a few times there.
5: That's so cool.
4: Yeah.
5: There really is. I mean, I was born and raised here as well. So the appreciation for the prairie,
4: yes,
5: as you're describing it, like I can see it as you're talking about the sun coming up over the grass as it grows and sways.
4: Yeah.
5: Yeah. We live on beautiful land here.
4: For sure.
5: The second season's already filming in Manitoba. Are you going to be part of it?
4: Well, because we're in Kansas. Like the first season is located in Independence, Kansas. And then the second season, they move on. So we have some of the people who played like the townsfolk and stuff like that. And I'm guessing that it's going to be, I'm sure it's going to be a hit. So there's going to be people like, hey, that's that guy from Independence. You like, you know, so yeah. I don't want to say unfortunately, like I'm not part of this second season.
5: You're going to be left behind in town.
4: Exactly. I'm still in Independence, just setting the cornerstones to all the stuff there. So,
5: okay. Spoiler alert, because I remember from the first show, as you said, this is different. This is a reboot, but different, and even a different tone because it's more based on the book. But, I mean, they had characters that were really, some of them were outlandish, but like Nelly and was always the young girl to hate, you know.
4: Yeah.
5: They kind of set her up that way. Do they copy all of the characters, or they just sort of the main family and then they introduce different aspects?
4: Yeah, they had the main family, and Carrie, the youngest sister, isn't born yet, so.
5: Oh.
4: Yeah.
5: Okay, I didn't realize that, so it's set a little bit further
4: in time. So it's Laura and Mary.
5: Laura and Mary are there. Yeah. So cool. What's your plan for today? Are you doing a watch party or anything fun?
4: I am going to go watch after work. I'm going to go there, and then I'm planning our episodes, some of the other Osage councilmen. I had the privilege of working with my buddy Jason Mason. He plays Lips on Acting Good. He was cool. Another stand-in. Yeah, so he was another stand-in with me, and then we had just a wonderful experience doing that whole thing. So I'm gonna try and get something done where maybe we're gonna try and watch your episode and then do a little reaction to that.
0: Francois Ducharme is a Winnipeg actor. He's Cree and Métis, and you'll spot him in the Netflix reboot of Little House on the Prairie, which is now out. Julie Buckingham is in with a look at news headlines.
6: I watched the original, so what does that make me?
0: That's
6: besides
0: okay.
6: Old.
0: So you can compare and contrast.
6: True. And I know that the antique store near here sold items that they...
0: No kidding.
6: That they used on the set.
0: This I did not know.
6: This is very cool. Hmm, yeah. It's,
0: wait, how'd you know about that? Did you walk
6: Because I was
0: over?
6: In there.
0: Okay.
6: Yeah. And I heard them talking about it. Yes.
0: That's fun.
6: Let's talk about some news stories that we've been following today, including a release today on the fire at Walmart on Monday night. We now learned it sustained $10 million damage as a result of that arson fire. A 47-year-old man is now charged. And Winnipeg police talking about two canoeists having to be rescued from the river today after their vessel capsized. Winnipeg police are saying that the Assiniboine River is high and fast as a result of the water that has fallen recently in the Parkland and Brandon regions. Those stories and more after Your World Tonight.
0: All right, thanks very much.
6: You're welcome.
0: That's Julie Buckingham from your CBC Winnipeg local news desk. Dylan Longhurst is back for an update on the last look at the commute.
7: Yeah, that collision westbound Grassy Lage Motier, that has been cleared, so no more issues there. But if you're traveling around King Edward and Dublin at this time, the traffic lights are blank at that intersection, so treat it as an always stop. No word on if anyone is there directing traffic, so just use caution while traveling through the intersection. Thank you for the calls today, and as always, Faith, thank you for the show.
0: Thank you as well. Dylan Longhurst, our studio director here on the program. Joshua Taifair is our technician in Control Room 15. Nelly Gonzalez, our show producer today, and Leif Larson is our senior producer of audio. Magingat po kayo and take good care. I'm Faith Fundal. Stay tuned. 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
1: Hi, I'm Jill Deacon, sitting in for Tom Power. Imagine performing one of your very favorite songs in front of the person who wrote it. Allison Russo will tell you about playing both sides now in front of the legendary Joni Mitchell, an artist she describes as intergenerational.

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1: 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Your World Tonight is coming up next. Then, in half an hour, it's As It Happens.
2: Hi, I'm Chris Howden. As the ceasefire in the Middle East collapses, people in Bahrain, Kuwait, and Qatar are bearing the brunt of Iran's attacks. We'll reach an Iranian in Doha to talk about the strikes and the tenuous prospect of peace.
3: Engagement is not endorsement. Engaging with a country doesn't mean that we agree with everything that a country is doing.
4: The Prime Minister changes the channel on diplomacy. Mark Carney highlights how his approach is different from his predecessor after meeting with the Crown Prince in Saudi Arabia. But critics are sounding the alarm on the dangers of shining too little light on human rights. This is Your World Tonight. I'm Salima Shivji. Also on the program.
5: Our shower and our toilet basically all started coming up as like a fountain. It was insane.
4: Drying out Ottawa. Canada's capital region is still cleaning up after a massive downpour on Canada Day. But a health official is warning it isn't just about damage to property. Prime Minister Mark Carney is navigating a complicated rapprochement with Saudi Arabia, holding high-level meetings in the kingdom today, signing agreements on defense, mining, technology, and energy. It's the first visit by a Canadian prime minister in 26 years, billed as a pragmatic reset after years of estrangement. But as Murray Brewster reports from Jeddah, long-standing human rights concerns continue to cast a long shadow.
3: Lecturing countries from afar is an ineffective strategy. It's satisfying, but it's ineffective.
6: Prime Minister Mark Carney's not-so-subtle jab at his predecessor and the way diplomacy was conducted with Saudi Arabia until recently. It's been almost a decade since a global affairs social media post on Twitter criticizing the kingdom over human rights and dissidents sent relations between the two countries into the desert. Carney's economic-focused approach to countries like Saudi Arabia and China has drawn the ire of the human rights community.
3: Engagement is not endorsement, so engaging with a country doesn't mean that we agree with everything that a country is doing.
6: That is charitable, say civil society groups. Saudi Arabia systematically suppresses peaceful dissent, utilizes unfair trials, and the death penalty, including for nonviolent drug offenses, according to a number of reports. Over the last decade, there has been a massive surge in executions. According to some estimates, last year, there were as many as 356 people put to death for various crimes, more than double the figure of 2020. Business groups say those stats don't tell the whole story.
7: The Crown Prince has made many, many changes.
6: Jeffrey Steiner is with the Canada-Saudi Arabia Business Council. He points to signs of social change, such as the participation of women in the workforce.
7: Tremendous advancements by the Kingdom of Saudi Arabia when it comes to women in the workforce, removing so many of those ancient traditions.
6: According to the World Bank, the kingdom has recorded one of the fastest gains in female workforce participation in global history, now running at almost 33%. Up from 17% in 2018. However, it is still far behind the global average of 49%.
8: Canada, the United States, and our other allies have had a number of disagreements with Saudi Arabia over the years. Human rights is one of them, but it is far from the only one.
6: Thomas Juneau, a Middle East expert, says geopolitically, if you want to get anything done in the Middle East, you have to talk to Saudi Arabia, whether you like it or not.
8: The choice that governments in Canada or elsewhere have to make is whether they accept Saudi Arabia as it is or try to change it, which will not work.
6: During a meeting today with her counterpart, Foreign Affairs Minister Anita Anand says she raised human rights and consular cases. She refused, however, to be specific on which cases. The most high-profile of them involves blogger Raif Badawi, who remains trapped in the kingdom and unable to travel and be reunited with his Canadian family. Murray Brewster, CBC News, Jeddah, Saudi Arabia.
4: With a ceasefire in shreds after a third day of strikes between the U.S. and Iran, the Americans are now targeting Iran's ports and infrastructure. Iran retaliating with attacks on U.S. allies in neighboring countries. As Paul Hunter reports, with tensions escalating, the prospect of any kind of peace looks increasingly distant.
9: The message from the streets of Iran was unmissable, blunt, and violent. Massive banners held high by throngs of Iranians packing those streets for the burial of former Supreme Leader Ayatollah Khamenei, killed back in February in the earliest moments of the U.S.-Israel war on Iran. The banners, in all caps, read, "We will kill Trump. We want Trump's head. $100 million prize for killing Trump," and more. This after a night of strikes by Iranian forces targeting allies of the U.S. in the Middle East, with fresh strikes again already today. In return, new attacks by U.S. forces into Iran last night, says the U.S., hitting some 90 targets, and again already today, with fresh reports suggesting some U.S. strikes have hit targets in Bushehr, home to Iran's only nuclear power plant.
10: I'm number one on their list.
9: With the ceasefire between the U.S. and Iran seemingly in tatters, U.S. President Donald Trump, on his way home from the NATO summit in Turkey overnight, insisted Iran still wants to make a peace deal.
10: They want to make a deal so badly. I just don't know if they're worthy of making a deal. I don't know that they're going to honor the deal. That's
11: wrong. Winning is convincing your enemy that your enemy's been defeated. And that's not the condition yet.
9: Retired U.S. Army Lieutenant General H.R. McMaster, one-time National Security Advisor to Donald Trump in his first term, now a prominent Trump critic, says the war is nowhere near its end.
11: But it's going to depend on really the will of the political leadership, the president in particular, to see it through. I mean, war really is a contest of wills. And I think this is where Iran feels kind of emboldened. They think that they have the upper hand.
12: The war is not going well.
9: A key challenge, says Leon Panetta, former director of the CIA under Barack Obama. He sees no clear U.S. strategy, direction, or objective.
12: And so what we're winding up doing is basically bombing the hell out of Iran and having them attack us with the hope that one side or the other might blink. I think that's the only strategy I see right now.
9: And so it is with these latest attacks in the region in both directions, each seemingly bigger than the last. Fears of further escalation grow. Paul Hunter, CBC News, Washington.
4: Coming right up, wildfire season heats up across the country, including a fast-spreading fire in BC that has forced people in some areas out of their homes. Plus, the aftermath of a Canada Day rainstorm no one is celebrating. Many in the Ottawa area are still cleaning up. And later, we'll have this story.
13: I'm health reporter Christine Birak. American health officials are tracking a parasitic illness causing severe stomach issues spreading across multiple states.
14: Symptoms include watery diarrhea and, unfortunately, explosive episodes of diarrhea. And this can last for up to 2 months.
13: What this means for Canadians and why experts say we may see more outbreaks in the future. That's later on Your World Tonight.
4: This year's wildfire season got off to a slower start compared to last year, but things are changing fast. Hundreds of fires are burning across the country and are being helped by warm, dry, and windy conditions. That includes two that are rapidly growing in BC's interior. The CBC's Jessica Chung has more.
15: It looked like something out of the apocalypse.
16: Shane Finley watched as the out-of-control Brunswick Fire Complex left a trail of destruction at his resort, located around 15 kilometers north of the fire. He says winds gusting up to 70 kilometers an hour blew embers around his 20-acre property, igniting flames that ate half a dozen structures.
15: I thought, I'll lose everything, because the embers were going up and down and sideways, and I watched buildings flaring so hot that it was, you know, melting.
16: The Brunswick Fire Complex broke out a week ago and has burned nearly 200 square kilometers. Smoke has turned the skies orange in neighboring communities like Kamloops. Ash from the fire coated cars in dust. Finley and all his guests evacuated from the Blue Lake Resort, and he is staying near Vancouver.
15: It'll take a team of arborists working for a week just to get the trees down to a point where it's safe enough where you can say, okay, now we can start cleaning up.
16: Several evacuation orders and alerts have been issued by the local regional district and nearby First Nations. A major artery in BC's interior, Highway 1, is closed in both directions. The BC Wildfire Service warns that relief from this fire is still a long way off. George Campbell is the deputy incident commander.
17: Over the next couple of days, we can expect the fire to continue to expand and grow as the current temperatures and the forecasted weather. We can expect extreme fire behavior again.
16: Nationwide, there are currently 796 active wildfires burning, 60 of which are out of control. Federal officials say this season hasn't reached the scale of last year, but it's picked up in the past 10 days, with the total area burned doubling in just under a week. Federal Minister of Emergency Management and Community Resilience Eleanor Olszewski says models show fire danger will remain high all summer.
18: Last year, we saw fewer fires at this point in time, around 2,900, but a far more significant burned area with 4.6 million hectares burned. We know, though, that behind these statistics are people, families, communities, and local leaders. And we know they're facing difficult and uncertain circumstances.
16: Finley will be heading back to his resort to take stock of what's lost and plot out next steps.
15: Call an electrician, get poles put in, go start digging yourself.
16: He knows he has a long road of rebuilding ahead of him. Jessica Chung, CBC News, Vancouver.
4: For thousands of people in Ottawa, this year's Canada Day will be remembered for all the wrong reasons. Parts of the city received more than the monthly average of rain for July in a single day. For many, the nightmare isn't over. As Sarah Levitt tells us, with homes damaged and property destroyed, many have been left wondering where they can turn.
5: We quickly realized when we came down here and our couch was floating that the water was going to be so deep that even our heavy items weren't going to be held down.
19: Standing in her Ottawa basement, Jill Barr points to what used to be her TV room. Now the floorboards have been stripped, the room emptied, and the drywall ripped out 2 meters above the floor. The aftermath of an epic rainstorm. On Canada Day last week, a record-breaking rainfall. Environment Canada reporting 118 millimeters falling in the city in just a few hours. Some Ottawa neighborhoods hard hit, like in Crystal Beach. In all, more than 3,000 homes were flooded.
5: The city sewer had backed up, so it was already becoming about 4 feet deep, and then our shower and our toilet basically all started coming up as like a fountain. It was insane.
19: For the past week, it's been about cleanup. Ruined furniture and belongings and containers line the streets in the area, everybody affected. Ottawa's medical officer Trevor Arneson today reminding residents there are health risks to consider.
20: Some of the big concerns are contaminated water in basements could be contaminated with sewage, which can contain bacteria and viruses that can make people sick. So that's an important thing when cleaning up. People need to take protective measures.
19: But that's not the only thing residents are worried about. There are financial concerns. The city of Ottawa only saying the province may help. But Ontario's government says it's assessing the situation to see if residents can qualify for the Disaster Recovery Assistance for Ontarians program, which provides financial relief. Homeowners could be eligible for up to $250,000. Many residents aren't happy with how officials have responded.
21: Just the sheer amount of rain that fell, nobody could keep up with getting the water out.
19: Lauren Brisson is among those upset. Her basement is a write-off and insurance will only cover a small portion of the repairs.
21: The lack of comprehensive collective response from municipal and provincial government. They are not working together. We need people to stand up and say, we will get you the resources to put your lives back together again.
19: Many residents are also displaced, some staying with family or friends, others paying out of pocket for hotels. Residents of one apartment building won't be able to go home for at least 2 weeks as work to repair the damage starts, a storm that many won't soon forget. Sarah Levitt, CBC News, Ottawa.
4: Three people are in hospital in central Alberta after a tornado touched down in a campground. One of them is in life-threatening condition. The tornado hit Dilberry Lake Provincial Park Wednesday night, nearly 300 kilometers southeast of Edmonton. Miranda Bardick fled the park as it touched down.
0: There was trees flying at us. One hit us. I thought it was going to go right through, through our vehicle. So then I turned around again and I got through, but there was people trapped under trees and I felt so bad leaving them there, but I had to get out. I had my kids and the scariest thing ever.
4: RCMP say the storm brought down trees and caused damage to some structures and campsites, but the full extent is still being assessed as cleanup continues.

0: Quebec has announced new measures targeting inexperienced truck drivers from out of province. Drivers from Ontario with less than 2 years' experience who want to work in Quebec will now have to pass an exam. It follows a report by Ontario's Auditor General that found gaps in commercial truck driver training and licensing. Philip Lee Shannock reports.
1: Quebec does not post its signs in English.
2: Joe Compton is an Ontario truck driver with 27 years' experience. He's also a former truck driving instructor. And he remembers his first delivery to Quebec was a challenge.
1: There is so much to think about and do while you're driving. Going out there and not knowing your roads with the size of the vehicle and the weight of the load is just too much.
2: Starting today, Quebec's Auto Insurance Board will require Ontario truckers to pass practical exams before being licensed in Quebec. Spokesperson Simon-Pierre Poulin says new measures are aimed at ensuring heavy vehicle drivers are properly trained.
3: If you get your license in Ontario, then you will not be able to automatically transfer to a Quebec driver license. You'll have to pass a practical test.
2: Poulin says the new requirements stem from a special Ontario Auditor General's report released in May. It found gaps in monitoring commercial truck driver training and licensing, leading to many unqualified drivers on the road. In the past month, three people in Quebec have been killed in collisions involving heavy vehicles. Poulin says the new requirements introduced today are temporary.
3: It is until Ontario demonstrate that they will follow the recommendation from their very own Auditor General to ensure safety.
2: Ontario Auditor General Shelley Spence says her office used undercover investigators and found that with little oversight from the province, some private career colleges were cutting corners on truck driver training.
4: We did send some students to take the training, and they didn't have to do those required hours and still get their certificate. So that was troubling.
2: Spence says on top of that, Ontario has the lowest training hours requirement in Canada. So Quebec's new rules make sense.
4: The Quebec requirements are much more stringent than Ontario. So requiring Ontario drivers to prove that they are better drivers is not something that I'm surprised by at all.
5: I don't have an issue with it. I would just like it to see that it doesn't seem like it's a target on Ontario.
2: Shelley Walker is CEO of the Women's Trucking Federation of Canada. She says the entire system from training, licensing, inspection, and enforcement needs to be overhauled.
5: We need national consistency, not 13 different systems across this country.
2: Ontario's Auditor General made 13 recommendations, which the province says it's in the process of implementing. Philip Lee Shannock, CBC News, Toronto.
0: Nearly 2,000 people in 20 U.S. states are becoming sick from a parasitic infection. Cyclosporiasis is a food and waterborne illness that can cause intense diarrhea. It's not uncommon and it isn't fatal, but this year is one for the record books. Michigan usually reports only a few dozen cases annually, but is now dealing with more than 1,500 cases. Health reporter Christine Birak has that story.
6: I know a few people who think they might have gotten it from one way or another.
7: Outside a grocery store in Chicago, shoppers are unnerved by a growing outbreak of a parasitic infection linked to contaminated food or water.
8: I try not to eat while I'm out here, though. That's why I like to eat at home, because I get to clean it the proper way.
9: We're just seeing a huge number of cases.
7: Dr. Adam Ressler is an infectious diseases doctor at the University of Michigan in Ann Arbor. He says the state usually sees 50 cases of cyclosporiasis a year. Now, more than 1,200 people in Michigan have been diagnosed with a parasitic infection.
9: The symptoms are pretty similar to what you might have from other gastrointestinal illnesses. So diarrhea, sometimes described as like explosive diarrhea, abdominal cramping, bloating.
7: More than 40 Americans have been hospitalized with cyclosporiasis. No deaths have been reported.
9: So I don't think this is like a reason for panic or alarm. You know, there are effective treatments for this.
7: Treatments include antibiotics, but the disease can be more severe in children and the elderly. The source of the American outbreak remains unknown.
10: In previous outbreaks that happened in Canada, usually involved basil, berries, blackberries, raspberries, cilantro.
7: Dr. Georgia Soulis is an infectious disease epidemiologist at the University of Ottawa. About 200 Canadians are sickened with cyclosporiasis every year. The Public Health Agency of Canada says it's not currently investigating any outbreaks. The parasite generally lives in subtropical countries, but Dr. Soulis says it's on the move.
10: Cyclospora is a small parasite that really enjoys warm and humid environments. So this is going to be more and more likely to happen with climate change, with the rising global temperatures.
7: And experts say it can't easily be removed by washing your food.
11: Cook your produce, fruits and vegetables. And of course, that can be problematic because most of the fruits and vegetables we consume, we do not cook.
7: Lawrence Goodridge teaches food safety at the University of Guelph. He says American cuts to food testing and monitoring are not helping matters.
11: In the U.S., last year, about a year ago, decided to curtail their surveillance program for the majority of foodborne pathogens. Used to surveil for 10 pathogens, including cyclospora. It now only surveils for 2 pathogens. And cyclospora was one of the pathogens that was dropped.
7: While the parasite is hard to get rid of, it does not spread from person to person. And hand washing is still highly recommended. Christine Burak, CBC News, Toronto.
0: The Ebola outbreak has spread to new parts of the Democratic Republic of the Congo. Suspected cases have been recorded in 2 provinces that hadn't had any before. The Congolese government says at least 600 people have now died in the outbreak. There have been more than 1,700 confirmed cases in the country. You're listening to Your World Tonight from CBC News. I'm Salima Shivji. 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
12: Kawhi up top, looks at the clock, turns a corner for the win!
0: It may be a while before Raptors fans get to hear this sound again. The team has a plan to get Kawhi Leonard back, but the proposed trade is now on hold. According to the Raptors, the NBA said the team could be at risk from an investigation into Leonard's current team, the Los Angeles Clippers. The league is investigating whether the Clippers used fraud to avoid the salary cap to pay Leonard. Leonard hasn't been charged with any wrongdoing. He led the Raptors to their only NBA championship in 2019 before leaving for the Clippers. Bonnie Tyler, best known for her smash hit Total Eclipse of the Heart, has died at the age of 75. With her distinctive voice, she sold millions of records in the 1980s and became the first Welsh artist to have a Billboard number one hit. Our Deanna Sumanak-Johnson looks back at her career.
13: Every now and then I get a little bit lonely and you're never coming around.
14: It was a song that made a career, performed in that voice that could go from a despondent whisper to a passionate wail in mere seconds. The story of Bonnie Tyler's life is one steeped in musical lore. Born Gaynor Hopkins in Wales, she changed her name at the request of a record company. Her trademark voice turned out that way when she disobeyed doctor's orders in 1977, letting out a scream after a vocal cord surgery, says music publicist Eric Alper.
15: That it permanently changed her voice into that gravelly tone that we all know and love. From then on in, people were writing songs and the band was recording music to fit that voice.
14: Total Eclipse of the Heart was written by hitmaker and frequent Meatloaf collaborator Jim Steinman. For the male voice on it, the one you can hear say, "Turn around, bright eyes," he tapped Canadian singer Rory Dodd. Dodd recalled his realization how big the song was becoming in an interview with Armprior Ontario radio station CFMP in 2024.
16: But it became just a iconic song. I couldn't go down the street because we live in New York, bodega stores, whatever. You walk down the street and every place you go by, it's coming out of.
14: Total Eclipse singles sold 6 million copies, one of the best-selling singles of all time. And Tyler went on to have 2 or 3 additional standout hits. Like Holding Out for a Hero from Footloose soundtrack.
16: Life,
14: Still, Eric Alper says it's worth noting she had a long and rich career, 18 albums over five decades. Her staying power boosted in part by the use of her music in movies and covers and sampling of her music by younger artists.
15: In 2025, David Guetta, a massive EDM electronica DJ, used some of her songs, including Total Eclipse of the Heart, or a brand new song called Tomorrow, that cracked the Billboard dance chart.
14: In fact, Tyler performed as recently as March with hopes of resuming her tour in the fall. But following an emergency intestinal surgery in Portugal in May, she was placed in an induced coma. She died July 8th. Canadian star Bryan Adams remarked she had such a great voice, a sentiment shared by Bonnie Tyler's many fans. Bonnie Tyler was 75. Deanna Sumanak-Johnson, CBC News, Toronto.

0: This is Anishinaabe flutist Tyler Evans-Knott performing in Banff. The 25-year-old is off to McGill University's prestigious Schulich School of Music this fall, but that almost didn't happen. He initially declined his admission because he couldn't afford a new flute. The silver in his old one was corroding due to a physiological condition that makes his sweat more acidic. His mother set up an online fundraiser to raise the roughly $16,000 needed to buy a more resistant gold flute. The response was well beyond what he imagined.
1: Two separate people reached out being like, hey, I have like this old flute that I don't use. Would you like to like use it in the meantime until you are able to upgrade your instrument?
0: He also heard back from McGill. They offered to reinstate his admission along with a substantial scholarship to help with the cost. His mom, Janet Evans, says she has some mixed emotions. She had moved to BC with him when he got into the Victoria Conservatory of Music, but this time she says she'll stay on the West Coast.
2: Now it's time to, you know, they say cut the proverbial umbilical cord. And Tyler's going to go off by himself and do his thing, do what he does.
0: Evans-Knott accepted a Muromatsu flute from a woman in Vancouver and will continue saving for a gold one. For now, he can't wait to begin the next chapter of his career in Montreal.
1: I mean, I'm just really excited to make music in a new city, in a new scene, and just getting to know my different colleagues and mentors and people I'll be working with. It's just, I think it'll be a great, great experience.
0: Thanks so much for being with us. This has been Your World Tonight for Thursday, July 9th. I'm Salima Shivji. Have a good night.

This is a news update on CBC Radio 1, 89.3 FM, 990 AM. Good evening. I'm Julie Buckingham. At 628, it is 25 degrees in downtown Winnipeg. In Brandon, 25. Thompson is 21 degrees. Winnipeg police say two canoeists are safe after being successfully pulled from the Assiniboine River. They add the pair capsized and were swept downstream today. WPS say all the rain from the Westman and Parkland regions is making its way here, and the current is strong with the portage diversion open. In a social media post, the service adds the conditions are more dangerous than they appear. It suggests to avoid being on the water until things improve. A fire deliberately set at the Walmart in St. Vitale Center, resulting in damage of over $10 million. Police say a 47-year-old man has been arrested and remains in custody after he allegedly set ablaze items in the bedding section of the store early Monday evening. The

0: that held up a mirror to me. Not everyone in this story is who you think they are. 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
1: Hello, I'm Neil Kirksall.
2: Good evening, I'm Chris Howden. This is As It Happens.
1: Caught in the crossfire, a professor in Doha tells us what the latest escalation between Iran and the U.S. means for him and other civilians in the region where American military bases and the communities that surround them are under fire again.
2: Live and help live. 2 weeks after earthquakes did catastrophic damage in Venezuela, thousands are still unaccounted for. Our guest says he's doing his best to support survivors through a heartbreaking situation.
1: Trade off and on, Donald Trump backtracks on his threat to cut off trade with Spain over its NATO contributions. But a Spanish politician says people there are still feeling a little defensive.
2: Bringing out the big guns. At the NATO summit, Prime Minister Mark Carney gets a surprising gift from Turkey's president, and he's afraid it overshadows his offering of maple syrup.
1: Once upon a time, we were falling in love. Now we're only falling apart. Rocker Susie Quattro remembers her late friend, Bonnie Tyler, a larger-than-life performer who eclipsed many of her contemporaries.
2: And on the lookout, or lack thereof, United Airlines argues that just because you paid for a window seat doesn't mean you'll have a seat by the window. But that doesn't sit well with a judge. As it happens, the Thursday edition, radio that assures you having no window is actually quite painless.

0: This week's resumption of hostilities between Iran and the U.S. doesn't just imperil people in those countries. It puts residents of the entire region at risk. After three vessels were struck in the Strait of Hormuz on Monday and Tuesday, the U.S. began targeting military and civilian infrastructure inside Iran once again. Now, Iran has resumed retaliatory strikes on American military bases in Jordan and throughout the Gulf, with reports of attacks in Bahrain, Kuwait, and Qatar. Mehran Kamrava is a professor of government at Georgetown University in Doha, Qatar, just minutes away from the largest U.S. military base in the Middle East. That's where we reached him earlier today.
1: Professor, in Doha, you're not far from Al Udeid Air Base. Are you close enough to have heard or to see any evidence of these attacks for yourself?
2: I haven't this time around. I live about 30 kilometers away from Al Udeid, and the last time when there was an attack or there were major attacks on Al Udeid, the entire house would shake and we would hear these loud booms. But last night we didn't hear anything. We do get alerts, and these alerts used to be different. The alerts would go off when your phone was on silent. Mm-hmm. But now they don't necessarily go off if your phone is on silent.
1: It sounds like there's, as we often see and hear from guests living in these kinds of situations, there's a bit of resignation, and people unfortunately learn to live with the possibilities.
2: Exactly. What happened was when the war first broke out in February and March, there was somewhat of an exodus of people. But now there is a resignation that life needs to go on. We have actually finally gotten back to normal at university. Classes are in person, and life has been getting back to normal. And we're all collectively hoping that those dark days do not return again.
1: Qatar and the other countries that are affected are so far saying that they've been able to intercept these latest Iranian strikes in large part. But I wonder, Professor, what all of this renewed fighting, this uncertainty, means for those efforts to try to keep that sense of normalcy.
2: A number of things. First of all, the economic consequences are tremendous, not just in terms of the inability of the states of the Persian Gulf to export oil and gas, but also the fact that so many people like me live here in the region.

0: is because this region has been not only economically prosperous, but a very safe environment to live, to work, and to bring up families, as I have done. But now that stability and that sense of security has been shattered. And so moving forward, it isn't just the inability of these states to use the Strait of Hormuz and to export their oil and gas, but it is the increased costs of business. But I think we should also remember that over the last 24 hours, something like 17 Iranians have died. And so the fact that there is a war in Iran also means that there are shattered lives on the other side as well.
1: I did want to ask you about that because you're a member of the majority of Qatar's population that has come from elsewhere. You're originally from Iran. You still have family there. What is all of that like for you personally?
0: Well, it's extremely difficult to see. There are people who are losing their lives. There's civilian infrastructure that's being destroyed. President Trump yesterday threatened water desalination plants in Iran. And so, of course, watching the destruction and the human costs isn't easy for anyone. But when your family is involved, it's even more difficult.
1: Iran and the US are each blaming the other side for the breakdown of what was already a very fragile peace agreement, ceasefire agreement. Who do you blame for where things are right now?
0: I blame both sides. Certainly, if you listen to the Iranians, they are blaming the Americans for breaking the terms of the MOU, and the Americans are doing the same thing. They're blaming the Iranians. But we're in a situation where neither side is willing to show restraint. And of course, we have a complete breakdown of statesmanship. This heroic diplomacy that is so direly needed at a time like this is unfortunately conspicuously absent.
1: You were last on our show in March. It was not long before that ceasefire was brokered by Pakistan, and you were saying that ultimately this is a war of choice, and the American president could be done with this. How are you feeling now about the possibility of this ending, that these two countries can all of a sudden find a fresh path back to peace?
0: Well, that's everyone's collective hope. Ironically, 2 days from now, Iranian and American technical teams were supposed to get together here in Doha to pick up where they had left off. And that possibility seems more and more remote with every passing hour. So I think I and everyone else hopes that saner heads would prevail. But I'm afraid at the moment, at least in the heat of the battle right now, that possibility doesn't seem likely.
1: Professor, I'm glad we could speak. Thank you for this, and please take care.
0: Thank you very much. I appreciate it.
2: Mehran Kamrava is a professor of government at Georgetown University in Doha, Qatar. That's where we reached him.

0: Yesterday, Donald Trump was of at least two minds about Spain. The U.S. president was in Ankara for this year's NATO summit, and at a press conference, he told reporters this.
1: Don't even talk to them. They're hopeless. Bad people, because, you know, they have everybody else going and paying and working. They're open about it. They're hostile about it. And let's see how hostile they remain when they call up and they, please, please, we want to trade with you, sir. We want to trade with you, sir. They make so much money with us, and we're going to see that they make a lot less. I want no business with them.
0: Then, just hours later, as President Trump was boarding his plane, he told reporters this.
2: Spain, I will say I did have issues with
3: also
2: Spain,
3: Germany.
2: And I still do. But Spain, they came back all the way today.

0: Spade was very generous today. You know, I told him I'm going to stop training.
1: What did Spade do there?
0: They honored a request for lots of payment. And if they didn't, we wouldn't even talk to them. They were very bad. They behaved very badly, in my opinion.
2: Juan Fernando Lopez Aguilar has been a keen observer of the Trump administration's changing views on Spain. He's a member of the European Parliament from the ruling Spanish Socialist Workers Party. We reached him in Madrid.
3: Juan Lopez Aguilar, he's suggesting that Spain caved back down in response to his threats. Did Spain do that?
4: Sure. Not. Sure not. The thing is that by now, I guess the whole world is used to the undiplomatic rhetoric of President Trump. Suddenly, we Europeans are, and especially we Spaniards are by now absolutely accustomed to this kind of rhetoric, which is in contradiction in a frame of minutes.
3: Is it disturbing to you that people are accustomed to that now?
4: Of course not. Of course not. It's not disturbing. I mean, the Spanish government has taken the criticism with calm, with serenity, with tranquility, and of course with peace of mind, because it is untrue that Spain is not a reliable partner within NATO. It certainly is. Spain is heavily involved in missions of NATO abroad. Spain is, of course, is doing its part of the job when increasing its defense budget, but most importantly, Spain does not agree that the autonomic strategy of the European Union depends on increasing national budgets by arbitrary 5% of the GDP.
3: What is behind that change in language from the U.S. president so quickly?
4: Explanations provided by Prime Minister that Spain is doing its effort. Spain is certainly increasing its national budget when it comes to defense. Spain has not an aspiration to increase it all the way to 5%. Spain's not going to do that. And certainly Spain has a progressive government. Spain is not going to sacrifice schooling or hospitals or healthcare or social services for the sake of defense. Spain is trying to make a combination of efforts and, of course, willing to work together with the rest of the member states in interoperability of the armed forces and integrated capacities, which is the main point of the Spanish argument.
3: Canada's Prime Minister Mark Carney, as you may have heard, said that the U.S. president, quote, won the argument, unquote, on NATO funding. You know, other allies are committing to getting to that number. You have said, again, that that 5% is arbitrary. What do you mean by that exactly? He says Trump won the argument.
4: No, I don't think so. I don't agree with that. The thing is that, of course, there is a way to try to appease Trump, and is to praise that it's because of Trump pushing all of the rest of the NATO members that they're willing to make a larger effort. But that's not the way it goes. In the European Union, there is a self-reliable conviction that we actually have to do better. And yes, there has to be a quantitative aspect of it, which is increasing national budget, but it's arbitrary to do it 5%, and it would lead to armament buying from the United States, which is not the way forward, certainly. The thing is that there has to be a joint effort to secure the so-called autonomic strategy within NATO. And it relies heavily on the combination of capacities, integrated forces, and interoperability of armed forces. Because otherwise, we're going to lead to 27 national armies, which will go no any further in deterrence as to other global actors or global threats, as the case of Russia happens to be now, by now.
3: You know, Canada in the past has heard the argument, the criticism, that if you don't meet these NATO targets, it means you're getting a free ride at the expense of your allies. And you mentioned Russia. You know, in this moment, they're saying that it's more necessary than ever. So what do you say to that argument?
4: No, believe me that there is a strong argument within the European Parliament, and there are different ways forward which are being discussed. One is the sum up of 27 national armies separated from each other. We won't gain any deterrence capacity by doing that. On the contrary, if we combine forces to build up a European defense industry, if we invest in technology and innovation, like the drone industry for sure. And if we share intelligence, and if we share the interoperability of our armed forces with the aspiration of putting in place a joint, rapid military intervention capacity or unit, and possibly in the midterm, a European army, that will be the way forward.
3: You mentioned the way that different countries try to deal with this U.S. president. Why is the Spanish government, do you think, why does it feel free and strong enough to push back?
4: I think it is only obvious that Spain is a progressive government. And you know what? Progressive governments now are the exception in the European landscape, which is leaning right to far right more than ever before. There are only three progressive prime ministers, and certainly the most outstanding, outspoken, leading figure in the progressive family in Europe happens to be Pedro Sanchez with the progressive government in Spain. And you know what? Spain has shown that it is possible to combine growth, social welfare, social advance, securing social rights, labor rights, minimum wage on the rise, pensions on the rise, and still integrating migration with a positive look. And still, Spain is the number one growing economy in the Eurozone. But the thing is, Spain is not willing to sacrifice pensions or workers' rights or minimum wage or education or healthcare for the sake of defense just by summing 5% just because President Trump happens to say that.
3: Juan López Aguilar, I appreciate your time. Thank you very much for this.
4: Thank you for the call.
2: Juan Fernando López Aguilar is a Spanish MEP. We reached him in Madrid. Meanwhile, at the NATO summit, Prime Minister Mark Carney was participating in a kind of trade of his own. Like other delegates there, Mr. Carney swapped gifts with the host country's leader, Turkish President Recep Tayyip Erdogan. But the gift he received was a little loaded, literally. A personalized engraved pistol complete with live ammunition.
1: I never saw it. I would like to reassure Canadians, they keep guns away from me. So I never saw it. I learned about it from, I think it was Prime Minister Starmer, we were having a conversation, a few of us, and he pointed out to me that he'd received this, and it had his name on it. So I learned about it, and then, of course, my colleagues told me, yeah, we had this, and it's not what I expected. It struck me that my gift of maple syrup kind of undermatched the whatever it was, 357 caliber, whatever. The next thing that went through my mind was, okay, this is something for the war museum or the CAF, a CAF museum or something like that, where it's interesting and it relates to NATO and the bigger picture of that. And so what's happened is it's with the RCMP, it's been decommissioned because it's not a legal firearm in Canada, and I certainly don't have a license for it, so it's been decommissioned, and we're going to find the best home for it in something like I just described. So, but yes, it was not what I expected.
2: Prime Minister Mark Carney speaking to reporters after a meeting in Jeddah, Saudi Arabia today.

0: Total Eclipse of the Heart, the song the BBC called the most epic song ever written. But anchoring all that bombast is the unmistakable stadium-sized voice of Bonnie Tyler, who balanced the soaring power of her pipes with vulnerability and grit. Ms. Tyler has died at the age of 75. With hits like It's a Heartache and Holding Out for a Hero, she built a loyal following that spanned generations, with newcomers discovering her work when it was featured on Stranger Things. Detroit rocker Suzy Quatro came up alongside Ms. Tyler in the 70s, and they became lifelong friends. We reached Suzy Quatro in Essex, England.
1: Suzy, do you remember the

0: first time you actually met Bonnie Tyler, did you hit it off right away?
1: Yeah, we did. We did. Now, I had already been having hits in 73, and I think her first one is 76, if memory serves me, with Lost in France. And we would have met at Top of the Pops TV show, and it would have been up in the barn. I remember meeting her. I think I even bought her a drink. And we started talking, and I'm very much into star signs. So we discovered very quickly that we're both Geminis. Oh. So, and Geminis are real communicators. So as soon as we both got that out of the way, we just nonstop. We talked very easily together.
0: And musically, I mean, what did you, that first performance, you know, even, you know, before that conversation, what did you make of her instrument, how she used it?
1: Well, I didn't realize what was coming, because Lost in France was a kind of soft pop song. You know, she didn't use her Bonnie Tyler voice on that particular track. That was her first hit. So then when she started to sing like her, then you went, oh my God, where did that come from?
0: It is so recognizable, her voice, right? The rasp,
1: oh, yes.
0: But also the power, because there are people with raspy voices, but they can't belt the way that she did, you know, these powerful songs. What did she tell you about how she wielded that power?
1: We talked a lot about everything, but I remember you just brought a memory to my mind. We were doing a concert together, and I remember her coming up to me, and it just when I was finished, she came up to me backstage and she went, "What did you do to those people?" What is that, a compliment or an insult? Yeah. So we had a lot in common as far as the energy of performing, the loving what we do. Obviously, I'm an instrumentalist and she's not, but her instrument was her voice. And she I always say when Bonnie sang a song, she did it with balls.
0: Tell us more.
1: Well, you didn't disagree, so obviously you know exactly what I meant. Yeah, she did. Certain singers do it with balls. It's funny. It's a double-edged sword with me. I'm also the same, as you know. I take a song by the balls and spit it out. We both do that. But there are some singers, and I won't name names, who are known for their vocal capabilities. And I can say, yes, wow, what a great voice you have. And enjoy it. But they don't touch me. She did. So, in other words, I believed what she was singing.
0: What did she draw on for those? I mean, all of us who sing along to Total Eclipse of the Heart or Holding Out for a Hero, I mean, we're feeling it. She's feeling it. She's speaking to people across so many generations.
1: But that's what it's all about. If you're a performer with your salt, if you're a singer with your salt, and we discussed this, actually, you will connect.
0: Yeah.
1: You will connect. That's a big thing. We talked about the stagecraft and all this and that. But as long as you're touching people, then you're winning.
0: She'd been ill for a while, as I've been reading. When
1: yes,
0: was the last
1: yeah.
0: time you were able to speak?
1: I think the last gig, because we did lots of gigs together through the years, right up until the present day. I think it might have been April. But could have been a little bit before that. But not that long ago, we did a show together. We were always running into each other at gigs and TV shows constantly, you know. We did the same circuits.
0: The BBC was reporting that a producer told them that she'd been working on new music, that she'd laid down some tracks. Yeah? Is that true?
1: Well, you know, I don't know if she did that, but I do know that they were still selling tickets to her upcoming tour, even up to a couple of days ago. Which I don't think is right, I have to say. You know, I mean, somebody's in a coma. How can you assume that they're going to be okay? You can't assume it, can you?
0: No.
1: You just don't know what the world's going to throw at you. Yeah, yeah, yeah. But I mean, I'm sure she was still working right up to the end, right until she had the emergency surgery, you know, right up until the end. And then, like it is with all of us, you know, your fate is on a flip of a coin.
0: How, you know, you're doing so many interviews, and I'm so glad we can speak, Susie, but how are you holding up?
1: Well, I'm now 62 years into business. I just finished a 10-date UK tour, sold out, big places, and had the best reviews of my life. So when you're 76 years old and you're getting the best reviews of your life, all you can do is put your hands up to the gods up and say, thank you, Lord.

0: I don't question it. I've been blessed that I've been allowed to do this job for so long because I love this job.
1: In terms of Bonnie's longevity as well, you know, she was still performing, as you said, you perform at this on the same circuit, but new generations, you know, when her songs are on show soundtracks, Stranger Things, for example, or, you know, Holding Out for a Hero was part of Footloose, but also Shrek 2. She had been in Eurovision through the decades. People kept hearing her and learning about her in different ways. Is it that emotion, the way she performed, that gives her music this kind of appeal, this timelessness, or was there something else as well?
0: Well, if I was to describe her from another performer's point of view, I would say that when she sang for real. You know, there's a difference between being a manufactured performance mm-hmm. and a real performance that comes from your heart and soul. That's the difference. I always come from the heart and soul. We talked about that part many, many times. You know, if you're manufactured, you don't last the distance. You just don't. But if you come from the toes up, you do it because you have to do what you do. She did, I did. So we had that in common. And we did run in tandem. And I'm glad that we were friends. I'm glad. And I'm going to miss her.
1: Susie, I'm so glad you could share your memories of Bonnie Tyler with us. Thank you for this.
0: It's my pleasure.
2: We reached Susie Quatro in Essex, England. Her friend Bonnie Tyler died yesterday at the age of 75. This is one of her very earliest big hits from 1977. This is It's a Heartache.

0: Bonnie Tyler with It's a Heartache.
1: We're going to take a short break now. When we return, I'll speak with one of the Toronto researchers behind a study of liquid biopsies, blood tests, that could help spot the early signs of returning cancer.
0: Stay tuned. I'm Chris Howden.
1: And I'm Nate Cooksell.

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